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3: Welcome to Covert Action Bulletin, the official radio program and podcast of Covert Action Magazine, where we've been exposing the covert action of the U.S. government and plutocrats worldwide since 1978. I'm Rachel Hu.
4: And I'm Chris Carafa. The Trump administration is planning a series of grand patriotic events for the 250th anniversary of the Declaration of Independence this summer. From a massive Ultimate Fighting Championship match on the South Lawn of the White House on June 14th, which also happens to be Flag Day and Trump's 80th birthday, to a ball drop in Times Square, a Grand Prix on the streets of D.C. in August, and the Great American State Fair spanning the course of 2 weeks on the National Mall, the America 250 and Freedom 250 celebrations, they're two separate things, are set to take over the summer across the country. America 250, which is led by the U.S. Semiquincentennial Commission, that's actually a fun word, has been a decade in the making and says they're striving for 350 for 250, quote, engaging all 350 Americans by our nation's 250th anniversary. On the other hand, the Trump administration's Freedom 250, with sponsors like Northrop Grumman, Moms for Liberty, and the Museum of the Bible, seeks to celebrate, quote, the triumph of the American spirit. The two initiatives might seem radically different, with media and administration figures criticizing one or the other and each other, but both intentionally are leaving out real parts of the history of the United States, the legacy of slavery and indigenous genocide and racism that is still with us today, centuries of war and conquest, mass oppression, but also the resilience and resistance and struggle of workers and other oppressed people in the United States. These are the true stories that won't be told by either America 250 or Freedom 250. So, Rachel, it's been so interesting to watch this happen because actually the America 250, that was kicked off like 10 years ago. It was a congressional act that started this America 250 celebration. It's supposed to be this bipartisan for everyone, you know, this 350 for 250 thing slogan that they have. And it's supposed to, you know, celebrate, you know, all of America and all of that. And of course, Trump is coming out and in his typical way, his just, you know, overblown way is saying, you know, no, we're going to do this my way. We're going to have concerts and it's going to be all, you know, basically pro-fascist. I mean, what else is there to say about it? That's basically what he's doing here. You know, talking about having these concerts on the National Mall, although it looks like the concerts at this point are going to be canceled, having seen Martina McBride, the Commodores, Bret Michaels, and Young MC, among some others, have already dropped out. Some of them mentioning, by the way, that they didn't know that they were performing when the announcement of the concert went out. Their names were just on a list, and they had no idea that they were going to be performing at these concerts. Apparently, Milli Vanilli and Vanilla Ice are still potentially on for June 26th. So we'll see. We'll have to see about that. You know, really, really interesting to see these artists really back out. I think it's really actually been a referendum on how they feel about the Trump administration, not about, you know, how they feel about the 250th anniversary of the United States, but really about the Trump administration for them to back out so quickly. We know that Trump often doesn't pay his vendors. So I think we can safely assume that he wouldn't be paying these performers either. Trump then came back out. He attacked the performers who backed out. He said that they were overpriced and boring, which makes you wonder why they were slated to perform in the first place, if they're overpriced and boring. I will say I am a Martina McBride fan, so happy to see her cancel on that. But, you know, this is just one of the disasters, I guess you could say, in this 250 planning. Another interesting note about this is that this UFC match, I don't know if you heard about this, Rachel, but this UFC match that they're going to do on the South Lawn of the White House, they're really trying to get military members, active duty military, to come and be in the audience for this. But they have to pay their own way. They have to wear their dress uniforms the entire time. And they also have to meet certain physical characteristics. They have to actually be like so tall and like under a certain weight and stuff like that. They can't be fat, basically. Yeah, they can't be short and they can't be fat. It's crazy.
2: That's insane. I mean, it's just like, I don't know, man. Trump looks like a truck. Like, I mean, are you for real right now? Like, it just in terms of like, you can't, no fatties allowed. Like, are you serious? I just think that that's like the stupidest. There's so many elements that are stupid, but this is just so stupid to me. It's on every level. Like, I just can't believe that. It just reminds me of kind of what, I don't know, Pete Hegseth's comment about like the whole no fatties in the military thing with like the generals because they're retired and they're older. I don't even know where this is coming from. I'm going to move on, but I'm just like, this is just my immediate reaction.
4: Yeah, this isn't Tinder. But listen, this isn't Tinder.
2: Like, I don't even have words for that. I'm not going to lie. But I do think that one of the things I wanted to talk about here with the America 250 celebrations, I mean, there's a few things, you know. This whole process, the Freedom 250, it was created under this Salute to America 250 task force, which Trump established. He like made an executive order after he took office to like make sure he could do this. So this is like clearly been on the agenda for some time. This is something that he has been very interested in. I saw different figures in terms of the amount of money being spent on this or being set aside. I think at one point they had requested like $150 million from Congress. I'm not currently certain of exactly how much is being spent or still being spent in regards to taxpayer dollars for this, because there's a sense things have moved in a direction where there's kind of this like weird private public element of this. And now Freedom 250 is a 501c3 nonprofit, and it's not required to disclose its donors, but it has like private partners. I don't know if you saw some of these private partners, but they're ExxonMobil, Blockchain Association, Oracle, Northrop Grumman, John Deere, MasterCard. I mean, it's just kind of like, all right, like what even, it's like so America core on every level. It's like, okay, we're going to celebrate a completely fake reading of American history in its entirety that's sponsored and sponsored by donations from like these mega corporations that have done horrific things to the people of the United States and the people of the world. But, you know, hey, it's what it is. And I know that the Trump administration has been attacking 501c3s and it's like, you know, groups that are like environmental groups claiming that they're terrorist organizations and shouldn't have the right to be 501c3 nonprofits. So I kind of find it fascinating and interesting, the kind of politicization of that as a kind of concept, and the fact that America 250 is in and of itself a nonprofit. What are they going to do with that? And it just seems to me like an opportunity to use it as a shell for other taxpayer dollars. Who knows how they're going to utilize all of this? But nonetheless, Chris, I think to me, the big thing here is really trying to understand that there is, you know, a whole narrative that's being created, which is completely to me, a very disturbing thing. I mean, I do want to also say this before I move into that point, that there is what I was talking about is America 250 and there's a Freedom 250 and they're two different things. The America 250 piece was part of, I think this was part of a bipartisan effort from Congress. Freedom 250 is from Trump. So they are two separate things. And yet they're intermingling in a very interesting way, in terms of just the timing of when things are happening. Freedom 250 is doing the UFC fight on the White House lawn. And Freedom 250 is the one that had all of those donors that I mentioned. America 250 is a nonprofit. It is separate, and they also have their own whole shtick they're going to do. But nonetheless, I think to my point of what I wanted to get to is that both of these entities and this overall celebration of America is such a lie, and it's such a farce. And I don't really know how it's even going to go over, not to mention this concert aspect of what Trump is trying to do. Like, you know, who cares about a lot of these? I appreciate that you're a fan of one of the artists, but who cares about these artists from the early 2000s? I'm sorry. Like, when was the last time Flo Rida was relevant, like, to anybody at all? Like, I'm sorry. Like, I just don't even understand. Of all the talent you could pull, why and how did you pull this talent? And apparently, in like a non-related but interesting weird side note, that the agent of all of these artists' name is Jeff Epstein. It's not Jeffrey Epstein, not the same person, no relation, but a crazy, I don't know, just like one of those things that makes you feel like, are we on, what timeline are we even on with this? So, you know, they didn't tell them what actually they were going to be doing, which is why so many of them pulled out. But nonetheless, I think it's just, to me, like, so many questions. Why were these the artists that were chosen to represent America at 250? Like, just I think that it just shows to me a profound and deep disconnect, which we've been seeing from the Trump administration with the people of the United States. I mean, we're talking a few weeks ago, Trump was literally asked whether or not he cared about the financial consequences for regular people due to the Iran war. And he said something like, I'm paraphrasing, but he's basically like, no, I don't think about that at all. This is not a concern of mine. And I can't help but feel like all of this pomp and circumstance, this parading, this complete nonsense that's being put on is just part of that. It feels like an extension of the Met Gala of this year, where, like, you know, the Met Gala previously had been kind of a little bit untouched sans AOC's whole, dress that she had worn to the Met Gala in years prior. But, you know, it's become this like kind of moment where the rich, the wealthy are like on a different plane of existence entirely, eating their cake while the rest of people in the U.S. are really struggling. I mean, I don't know if you know this, but July 1st actually is the deadline for a lot of people to be forced off their student loans. The SAVE plan under Biden, people are going to be forced into these really high repayment plans. I was looking at it myself today just as a person, and I was like, oh, I don't even know if I'm going to afford this. It's like a crazy monthly fees now. People are going to be forced into paying in a completely different arrangement while cutting all of the different kind of, opportunities for higher education. They're cutting significantly the amount of grants people can get, or federal loans people can get rather than grants. They're cutting that significantly, adding lifetime caps for people pursuing graduate degrees or students. So overall, it just feels to me like that's the reality in July of like where working class people are going to be. And it's only a subsection of working class people who went to school, but people are unable to pay the bills. People are unable to live. They're unable to on any level be able to function in society. I mean, I've heard many reports and personally feel that there is a feeling in the air of 2008, so to speak, the moments before the recession, when you can really start to see people's spending habits changing, people's like habits as like overall changing, because nobody can afford to even drive at this point because the cost of gas. So people are just choosing to stay home, completely limiting what they're doing. Anytime you leave the house, you spend money. So that's the average American's life when we think about July 4th. So when we think about the kind of contrast that you're speaking about for the 250, there are like 15 levels of contrast. There's the historical contrast of what the real history of the United States is and what's being celebrated in the complete lie. I mean, the complete fabrication. And then there's also just the other reality of the America at 250. There are two Americas in this country. It is very clear. There's the billionaires and the 1%, and there is everybody else and all of what that history entails. So it just feels like an extremely tone-deaf moment for me. And I don't really know if a lot of people are going to be up and willing to celebrate. I mean, I saw even several of these areas where data centers are being put into place, which is a whole nother conversation we can get into. But the data center struggle is still continuing to grow tremendously. I've seen several interviews of people who are in historically deep red areas saying, we're going to vote Democrat. We don't even care. Like, we don't even care. If Democrats are against data centers, which they're not, by the way, that's a important caveat. It doesn't matter if they vote Democrat. I don't think it's going to do a whole lot necessarily. Maybe for specific candidates in specific areas who would be openly against data centers. But nonetheless, I don't think that that's going to be the case writ large. But it's very clear that even the types of people that perhaps this celebration is for are not feeling very much so in a celebratory mood about the state of America. I know I'm certainly not.
4: I'm certainly not either. And we're also talking, you know, just days after the new SNAP requirements or food stamp requirements have gone into effect. This is from the so-called Big Beautiful Bill that, you know, I don't think it's beautiful for 3.5 million people to lose access to food stamps. I think that's horrendous. I think that's ugly that any dollar being spent on any of these 250 celebrations should actually just go back into the SNAP programs. You know, these requirements include raising the age threshold from 54 to 64, reducing a dependent child age from 18 to under 14, which basically is just promoting child labor. Like, your kid has to go work now. More likely, by the way, you are more likely to drop out of high school if you have to work to support your family during high school. The statistics show that if you're in that situation, you are more likely to drop out of high school. anyway, the work requirement of 20 hours a week or 80 hours a month. I mean, these are ridiculous things. People are going to go hungry while there is a UFC match happening on the South Lawn of the White House. I mean, that is the American story, though, isn't it? That actually is the American story.
2: That's like perfectly captures America in the worst way.
4: Maybe Trump's doing something, you know, something accurate here in terms of that. But I will say, though, I do believe that Trump is also doing this. Obviously, he's doing it for a reason, right? So if we look at the America 250, this so-called bipartisan thing, I mean, some of the people involved, you have actually super interesting to note, Kellyanne Conway. Is one of the commissioners of this, the America 250, along with Senator Lisa Murkowski, Representative Maria Salazar, Bonnie Weinstein Coleman, Joe Crowley, who's a former rep from New York, and a number of others, Jack Schlossberg. There's, you know, a number of, you know, faces here that I think would be, you know, interesting for people to know about. But really what they're trying to do here is Anthony Kennedy and Pete Hegseth, both ex officio members, along with Linda McMahon and Marco Rubio. This is the America 250, not the Trump Freedom 250. They're really trying to say that, you know, despite party differences and despite the vitriol during elections, you know, they're trying to put out this idea that we're all Americans and we're all in this together and we have this big thing to celebrate coming up in a month. And I think that's absolutely nonsense. But this is the clean one that's trying to just smooth over all political differences, smooth over the fact that 3.5 million people at least are losing their food stamp access as this is being discussed, that, you know, millions of people cannot afford a housing. They can't afford to go to school. They can't afford, as you said, gas, food, all of the basic things that we need, that they're being poisoned by environmental polluters, that they're being poisoned by data centers, that, you know, all of these things are happening. Well, America 250 exists to smooth all that over and put forward a united face. Freedom 250, on the other hand, exists to put forward the Trump program. And I think that's why he's doing this UFC match. You know, UFC is run by this guy, Dana White, who is openly right wing, like supports Trump and very openly right wing. He spoke at the 2020 RNC in favor of Trump. He's very politically tied to the Republican Party, and in particular, the Trump wing of the Republican Party. I believe he's been on Joe Rogan as well, but I haven't been able to confirm that. In any case, you know, who is the UFC audience? The UFC audience in the United States is men, 90% men, between 25 and 50 and 35 years old, basically Gen Z. The older part of Gen Z, that's who they're trying to win over here. They're trying to win over the element of Gen Z that is actually suffering significantly. This age group that can't afford, you know, if they did go to college, they can't afford an apartment. They're moving back in with their family. They can't find a job because AI is replacing the entry level jobs. That's who they're trying to attract into this worldview. With the, you know, this right wing or alt right, if you want to say, worldview, because this guy also has ties to Ben Shapiro, but that's who they're trying to, you know, what they're trying to do with this UFC thing, similar to the NASCAR, but that's for a bit of an older age. It's not a NASCAR race, but this race they're doing in DC in August, that's for kind of the older age. So they're trying to say, hey, you like UFC, you like car racing, you like whatever it is, look, Trump is bringing that to you. Trump is giving you tickets to these events. Trump is putting this on. Look how great Trump is. Don't worry about the fact that it costs you $5 a gallon in gas to get to this event. Don't worry about the fact that, you know, your kids haven't, you know, can't go to a school that is taken care of because Linda McMahon doesn't care about schools, even though, you know, she's in charge of them. That's what they're trying to do here. That's what I'm seeing here. So, you know, we are seeing, though, it is, again, this rift in the ruling class, where some elements of it still think they can smooth over the differences because they've seen what has been happening. They've seen the resistance against ICE, you know, in Chicago, in Minneapolis, in LA, in Ventura County, in New York, all across the country. They've seen the resistance against data centers, people organizing against data centers and, you know, being radicalized because when they organize against data centers, they're ignored. We've talked about these places that just, like, people overwhelmingly disapprove data centers, and they get voted, you know, they get voted in anyway. Like the data centers get approved anyway. They're trying to say that, you know, they're trying to say, like, we see exactly what is happening. We see that we're basically past the point of no return, where this country cannot just be made whole again. But we're still trying to smooth this over. We're still trying to say, remember, we're all one. I don't think that's going to work. I also don't think what Trump is doing is actually going to work either, outside of a small critical section of his base that probably still believes in him anyway. I don't think many people who are becoming disillusioned with Trump are going to be won over because of a UFC match, a couple concerts, and a stock car race.
2: It's like the most insulting version of bread and circuses on some level. Like, I think it's just so ridiculous that the Trump administration thinks they can throw this like baseline entertainment at people and think that that's enough, while they're simultaneously destroying in a personal and people's lives in very personal, very, very tangible ways. I wanted to say this. I mean, a few things. One is that, like, I agree with you. And I think the America 250 kind of contrast is interesting. I know America 250 has been around, came to be under a 2016 law. It was the commission that oversees the nonprofit, was required to submit like this annual report to Congress, all of its activities, funding, spending, everything. And all of that actually revealed that they included major American corporations. So America 250 is also not without its corporate sponsors: Amazon, Boeing, General Mills, FedEx, Northrop Grumman, and Palantir. So, you know, it's not that, to me, it's like, There's differences, but are there really? It's the same way that capitalism really tries to paint a broad brush in terms of like trying to, you know, it tries to, maybe not broad brush, but tries to put two things in two very clearly different camps, when a lot of it's the same. I mean, there's some of these groups are overlapping in terms of how they're funding these things. So if the America 250 party wants to come forward and try to have a certain type of legitimacy and wholesomeness about the United States, which I anticipate that the liberal media will probably do, there's probably going to be a lot of coverage on the America 250, not the Freedom 250, not Trump's, the America 250, and that there's going to be this kind of coverage of it where it's, we have this nostalgia for when Obama was president and there was, America was good, and we celebrate Martin Luther King, and we celebrate all the things that like we wish we could go back to, and you know, the real story of America, which is also still not the real story of America. But I think that to me is very much the where the liberal media is going to go. But I kind of feel like the sponsors speak for themselves in a way. Like, you see what this is. You see very clearly what both of these things are. And the reason why they're doing it, it's just an opportunity for them to make these media moments to try to capture the narrative of what the United States is. And neither of these things will do so. I mean, Freedom 250, I did mention, yep, it was $150 million that were earmarked. This was earmarked through the Big Beautiful Bill, and the Interior Department is responsible for distributing out these funds to figure this out. So it's kind of interesting because, you know, there also might be some really questionable legal elements of this, of like commingling tax dollars with federal, like with, you know, like federal taxpayer dollars plus the Interior Department of Interior's money that I just mentioned, privately raised funds and money like raised even from other countries. We don't know. Like, we have no idea where these things are coming from. So there's a lot of like legal implication, I think, that is, we'll have to see how that plays itself out. I know Democrats, that's a kind of major area of where the Democrats are questioning. There was a letter written to the Interior Secretary, Doug Burgum, written by Senator Adam Schiff, who's asking these questions. So that also might be a line of attack from the Democrats to kind of get into some of this. So anyways, I want to kind of pivot here and kind of go back to your point about Gen Z being a target audience. I don't know if you saw The Backrooms, kind of hard pivot, but it's like a, you know, it's a movie. It's gone pretty big.
4: I've heard about this. I have not seen it. I want to go see it. I've heard good things. I've heard mixed things, but I've heard mostly good things. So,
2: yeah, I mean, I'm not going to get too deep into it, but I would just say, I think on the face of it, you know, for people who don't know the history of what The Backrooms is, it's like this kind of like internet based horror lore of like, and a place that you can't quite put your finger on. It's almost like AI generated in a way of like, these rooms look like they're the back rooms of a department store that never kind of stop. But I bring that up to say that like, I kind of thought it was interesting to see the kind of horror of Gen Z. Like, it's a Gen Z director, 20-year-old director, who was the who was responsible for the film. And I'm not going to say it's like the best film I've ever seen, but I do think it uniquely reflects the anxieties of Gen Z and the fears of Gen Z and what it means to grow up in a generation of people who don't see a future, who don't see what a future could be. The Backrooms are like they kind of embody the fear and feeling of the fear of stagnation and suffocation of what I think much of the last decade has been defined by. I mean, for anybody who lived during COVID, it's very much so that feeling of an infinite end of God knows what. There's no future. There's no past. There's no forward. There's just right now, but we're stuck in it in like a horrific style way. And I tend to feel like that is where Gen Z is. So these kind of cheap tricks from Trump, I mean, even the Trump administration trying to win over Gen Z, I mean, part of the desperation of how that happened to begin with is because young people are looking out at the world and they're seeing the kind of failures of the last two decades. And they're looking around and they're looking at each other and trying to find reasons. And of course, you know, the right wing had a very sophisticated apparatus to kind of grab up a lot of these young men. That's the whole kind of red pilled in manosphere that's been built to kind of bring them and radicalize them into these, you know, misogynistic positions and in this political direction. But what's underneath all of that is the fundamental discontent with the capitalist reality we're living in, the reality that has denied all of these young people a future while simultaneously hoping to undereducate them. I think that to the point we were talking about with the student loans and SNAP, overall, these attacks on the working class, they're about making sure that kids go hungry and making sure that kids really go uneducated. And that's the dream of the bourgeoisie. That's the dream of the ruling class right now, of the wealthy. That's what they want to see happen for the next generation of young people. And this is why, you know, as we had in another podcast and there another show where we talked a lot about the historical role of socialism and people fighting for socialist ideas to really plant the flag and be clear about what's necessary, what's needed and what's possible. Because there's no reason in the richest country in the history of humanity that we should have kids going hungry at all. So I just think all of that contrast, I feel that this celebration of America, this whole 250 thing feels to me just like the deepest and most profound and visual and visceral way to embody the contradiction of capitalism, the failures of capitalism, and the very clear working class reality versus the narrative of the wealthy or the history of race and racism and the fact that they're trying to return back to Jim Crow. Like we're returning back to Jim Crow actively in an era where I guess we're going to celebrate the overthrow, like the ending of Jim Crow, because isn't that like the whole point of part of a whole chapter of American history that we were all taught to celebrate, the civil rights movement? It's been rolled back. I mean, that's the agenda of Trump today. Not to mention that DC is being occupied. I don't know if people really know the extent of what's happening, but there are thousands of National Guard still in the streets of DC. They're actually deploying, I think it was 1,500 or 3,000 more troops to DC, you know, as part of this America 250 push. But why they're doing it is because of like these teen takeovers, which there's a whole nother conversation. But I think the teen takeovers are mostly just young people trying to forcibly exist in public space. Like, I don't really know what else to describe that. You know, so you're angry that teenagers have nothing to do and they have no money to spend. So let's just over police them even more. So it just feels like what a dystopian reality when you're going to have all this National Guard presence. You're going to have all this fake history, the fake pomp and circumstance, while people in the U.S. are starving. People in the U.S. are being subjected to just a terrific level of oppression, while we still have things like Delaney Hall, which is a struggle out in Newark, where we still have things like this going on. There are people on hunger strike because the conditions are so horrific, just so horrific inside these. You know, detention centers, which are also operating outside of the law with who they're bringing in here. I mean, it's just, you can't encapsulate it any other way, Chris. It's just the perfect way to bring it all together and see the truth of America. And the World Cup is coming soon, too. So I think the world will also see the kind of truth of America as we move into this next season. You're listening to Covert Action Bulletin, the official radio show and podcast of Covert Action Magazine. We've been exposing the covert action of the U.S. government and plutocrats worldwide since 1978. Don't go anywhere. We're going to be right back with more of our show.

0: Welcome back. You're listening to Covert Action Bulletin. Covert Action has been exposing the covert action of the U.S. government and plutocrats worldwide since 1978. We're back with more of our show. Yeah, I mean, Rachel, there's so many things that I want to talk about from there. I mean, just to go back to the whole, you know, 250 thing, you know, they're not going to be talking about on any of these, of course, certainly not the Trump one, but also not the America 250 stuff that is happening across the country. They're not talking about slavery. They're not talking about the genocide of indigenous people. And if we want to understand the United States, we have to start there. You have to understand what made the United States come to be. It is a country based on racism, based on genocide, based on the destruction of indigenous peoples, based on the subjugation of black people. And that is the only reason that the United States is the wealthiest country in the world. And arguably, possibly, I don't know if I still believe this, the most powerful country in the world. I mean, I think it may be, but it is quickly slipping as we see the rise of a number of other countries, you know, since the fall of the Soviet Union and then the rise of, you know, other independent, I don't want to call them poles yet, but in any case, you know, so I haven't seen the film. I'm very curious to see it, this backrooms film, because it does come from this idea of this liminal space that you're stuck in between somewhere. And that is what so many people, I think, from our generation, but also the next generation are dealing with, right? Our generation, we came of age, we had like 9/11 into a financial crisis and a war within like 7 years. Like we had a recession, we had 9/11, we had a financial, we had the wars. I mean, it was unbelievable. Gen Z had, you know, the first Trump administration, COVID, the second Trump administration, back to back, you know, the Iran war, the gas crisis that we're still continuing into, all of these things, you know, the shutdowns that really stunted in many ways their social development. So it makes perfect sense that teens, especially teens today, are going to say, yeah, you know what? We have nowhere to go. We have no third space. We're going to go gather. This country doesn't care about us. This system doesn't care about us. So why would we care? We need something to do. We're going to go do a takeover. We're going to go whatever it is we do. I think it makes perfect sense. I'm not saying like some of the things that happen are good, but I'm thinking it makes perfect sense if you think about it, why these events happen. And it's time if we really want to have a critical analysis of the founding of the United States to actually take that into consideration where we're at right now, too, and how the founding of the United States and the way that the United States has, from the day it was founded, put profit and oppression over the rights of all people. It makes perfect sense, again, to see where we're at now. So I appreciate, you know, talking about that and actually bringing those two conversations into this. But we can talk about another piece of interesting news. We knew that Tulsi Gabbard was on the outs with Donald Trump. We knew that. She was not really, and I think we talked about this a couple months ago when the war in Iran started, how she hadn't really been involved at all in some of the conversations about Iran, at least not publicly. Well, she's resigning. She's saying that her husband is ill and she needs to take care of him, you know, leaving for family reasons. We found that out towards the end of May. We're finding out this afternoon, we're recording on June 2nd, that Bill Pulte is going to be the acting director of national intelligence as of the end of June when Tulsi Gabbard steps down. Well, Bill Pulte is not somebody who has any experience in the CIA. Or the NSA, or the Director of National Intelligence at all. In fact, he is currently the director of the Federal Housing Finance Agency, and he's also the chairman of Fannie Mae and Freddie Mac, so these, you know, federal student loan agencies. He studied journalism at Northwest University, and he comes from a background in private equity. Basically, he comes from a background in finance. This is, I don't even know what to say about why this guy is, Bill Pulte is being installed, nominated, being named as acting director of national intelligence. Is it a birthday present? His birthday was on May 28th. Was it? I don't know. But really, I mean, it, like there are If Trump wanted a sycophant in this position, there are a number of others from the intelligence community, both active and retired, that he could have pulled from, who actually, you know, would know the difference between the National Reconnaissance Office and, you know, and the FBI. No idea what's going on with this guy. No idea. But it's interesting that this announcement comes along with a Reuters article this afternoon. It's called Top U.S. Spy Agencies Feud Over TERF Mission. This is the story that they have been telling for decades. If anyone here read the 9/11 report, you'll see like there was a bunch in the 9/11 report about, oh, the FBI and the CIA and local police and state police, they couldn't get it together. But even, you know, within the federal government, you know, that they weren't sharing, and there were changes made to intelligence processes and intelligence agencies after 9/11, and especially after the 9/11 attack, after the 9/11 commission report came out, you know, to supposedly change that. So it's interesting to me to see Reuters, which, you know, is not a not a neutral news outlet, framing this move to put this guy in this, you know, in this story about the spy agencies, you know, basically not getting along and not playing nicely with each other. The focus is on the CIA and the ODNI, the Office of the Director of National Intelligence, which is what this guy, Bill Pulte, will be overseeing. And the ODNI actually oversees the entirety of the U.S. intelligence community. That's the, you know, all of the agencies, you know, in there. So really just massive incompetence. But I'm not upset about that.
1: Yeah, not upset about that either. I'm not going to lie to you. You know, it's kind of like, if they shoot themselves in the foot, who am I to sit here and really care, to be honest with you? I mean, like, at the end of the day, like, I think the Democratic Party's whole line on this has been like, oh, how could we potentially not pick somebody who's a respected, you know, the potential of, you know, what could go wrong here, all these things. They're just kind of like going on and on about the kind of like fear of what happens because we have somebody incompetent. And to me, it's like, well, if you think about how the whole Director of National Intelligence came to be, and you think about kind of the era that it sprung out of, when we're thinking about, like, you know, the 2004 Intelligence Reform and Terrorism Prevention Act, which was, you know, like also criticized at the time, criticized now, the kind of development of all of these kind of budgets that are basically, what do? They spy on people in the U.S. I mean, that's what they did. That's what we know they've done, that we know that these entities, this is what they're for. And so to me, I'm kind of like, yeah, you know what? Like it kind of needs to call into question whether or not only should this position exist, but should all of the consequences of this act, all of the different elements of this act that were put back there.

0: we shouldn't even have these roles to begin with. And in fact, it makes you ask all of these questions too about like, what exactly do all of these bodies do? Like, what is the purpose of all of this? And they're all fighting each other now, which for, you know, for anyone who's out there who's been targeted by any of these bodies, I mean, that's not too bad, you know, like it's not a bad situation to find yourself in that they're all tied up with each other. But I think it is certainly one of those moments to kind of reflect in a bigger way. I mean, I do think to me, it really does show like that the Trump administration, I think they're grasping at straws here. They're making a lot of interesting pivots as well. I don't know if you've noticed this, but I think the Trump administration, which, Gabbard's an interesting person within the Trump administration to begin with, just politically, like how she ended up there. I know many on the left were kind of a fan of hers at one point because of her kind of so-called anti-war stance, which then it became very clear when she joined the Trump administration has shifted in many ways in terms of what she really meant and what she really said there. But I will say that I think it kind of shows to me that the Trump administration is in election year trying to kind of shift gears and figure out where they want to go and assert perhaps a new public-facing focus and program. I think they've really downplayed ICE despite everything still continuing. I think the Trump administration is really moving away from ICE as a major kind of point. They're trying to move into what they think will bring their base around them, but I don't know if they will. And perhaps trying to alienate some of these kinds of politics, some of these anti-war politics. It's very possible. You know, do I think that that's what happened with Gabbard? Not necessarily. But I do think that there is there's certainly within the right, this kind of infighting amongst these kind of different political tendencies and perspectives. And I think the Trump administration in an election year is going to want to consolidate. They're going to want to consolidate to take on, one particular political role. So, you know, what or more of a unified political line and messaging, because I don't know how, I don't even know if what remains for them, to be honest with you. I think there's just, you know, Trump is losing his own base. He's losing the average Republican voter who's not going to want to vote for Trump. It's just we're in a really, really bad situation here on so many levels. And it's just so clear that the Trump administration is what got us here. And I think that there are just so many people in this country who are looking out and seeing that reality for exactly what it is. But I wanted to also throw in a side note of something that I just kind of was thinking about with the fact the Fannie Mae and Freddie Mac situation. Just a reminder, too, that was a nearly $200 billion bailout. It was insane. One of the most expensive taxpayer-funded bailouts in the U.S. And I think that there's a lot of things we can talk about in the last 10 years that have kind of got us to where we are, and maybe not 10 years. Let me extend that back, because this was like this bailout happened like, what, 2008? I think it was 2008 that this bailout took place. But the fact that so much of what we can kind of draw of where we've been in domestic politics in the U.S., you can draw it all back to the fact that Obama bailed out the banks. Obama bailed out these companies. They bailed out the student loan borrower, like the student loan financiers. All of these things happened all at the same time. And to me, it just says that we found ourselves in a situation where the both wings of the ruling class chose to go openly with their agenda. And I think, you know, the foundation of everything post 9/11, all the things we're talking about, I think they all lead us to this moment where we have such a disgruntled young group of people who are susceptible to the UFC fight. You know, I can't help but feel that they all connect back, Chris.
1: They absolutely all connect back. I so many actually places I want to go from here. But, you know, where are the Democrats doing? What are the Democrats doing right now? Well, Kirsten Gillibrand has posted on Twitter to Ted Cruz, two senators here. You're on. If the Spurs somehow win the series, we'll treat you and your staff to the world famous Joe's Pizza and Brooklyn Lager. Go New York, go. In response to Ted Cruz saying, care to make a wager? If the Knicks win, not going to happen. The series, then you and your team get Texas barbecue, Schinobach beer, and Bluebell ice cream. This is what the senators are doing right now. This is what the U.S. government is doing. This is what the Democrats who claim and will be telling people, especially over the next few months as we get to the midterm elections, that they're fighting against the Trump agenda. They're fighting against the right wing. They're offering to buy pizza and beer for Ted Cruz. This is what they're doing. So I just want to keep this in mind. The, you know, what else are they doing? The governor of New Jersey is sending in police to continue to beat people outside of Delaney Hall, which you mentioned, outside Newark, where, you know, I don't know if we have enough time to talk about that story, but there's so much to talk about there with what's been going on there. It's a developing situation still in Newark, and it seems like there have been some victories that have happened, but only victories that have happened because of the constant mobilization of the people, not just over the last few days, but over the weeks. But I also wanted to bring this up, Rachel. I don't know if you saw this. The Trump administration put up yet another new website, aliens.gov.
0: Oh, I saw that.
1: And this is why I don't know that they're backing down.
0: They walk among us.
1: For 60 years, the U.S. government has kept a closely guarded secret. Aliens have been walking among us, living in our neighborhoods, interacting with us in our daily lives. And I don't have to tell everyone, you know exactly what this is about. This isn't about the UFOs. The UFOs.gov was a completely different site. That was a different site. This is aliens.gov. This is just a racist site that tells people to call ICE if they know. Literally, there's a button, a big red button on the bottom. This is report suspicious aliens, and it links you to the ICE tip line form. That's what this is about. I don't know if they're giving up on ICE. I think maybe they're cooling down a little bit because of everything that they have seen, but I think they're taking a different tact. I think they're more relying on people to basically turn their neighbors in. People to turn in, and we've seen a bunch of videos like this on social media, people turning in day laborers who are maybe working on their lawn or, you know, doing construction for them. We've seen a number of videos recently online about, you know, people doing that, basically hiring a crew of guys that they believe to be undocumented and then just calling ICE on them rather than paying them. I think they're taking a different tact on this. I think they're doing, and what we're seeing here in New Haven is they're doing more small scale, so to say, abductions, more, you know, not targeting full neighborhoods, but targeting, targeting just like one person at a time, but doing more of that. We're seeing that, like, more individualized raids rather than mass raids. And I think they're doing that because they know that there has been mass resistance to ICE. So curious to see what happens with that. But I think that also, you know, the fact that they put this out and they continue to push this propaganda about so-called aliens. I mean, it's just a racist idea that they put this out in conjunction with this idea of, you know, the way they're framing the language around Freedom 250 really makes me think that they actually could be gearing up for another big push around the anniversary. So, you know, I think very, you know, very interesting to see what'll happen there.
0: I was going to say, I mean, I think, you know, definitely look at the website, but the way that it's built, it also says like declassified, like this can't be a serious .gov website, but yet it is. Like, there's like a background of falling stars. Like, they know exactly what they're doing. They know exactly their target audience. And it's like center aligned text, which just looks like a crappy early 2000s blog. Like, that's the whole point of it. But one thing I do want to kind of highlight about this, not just the kind of racist language, the racist imagery, the kind of like scary movie style, almost like they're trying to scare you. Like, it's just so obvious, the kind of propaganda. But they did add this map, which is what's really concerning to me, which is a map with a heat map where about how many arrests have happened. And you can look up where your area is and like who date of arrests and who was charged. But it's very confusing because, you know, I'm looking at mine in my area right now and it says total arrests are 48. But then it lists a ton of different criminal charges, which potentially could be one person. You don't actually know. It's very unclear how they're putting this information together. And then they have a long list of countries of origin. So like they're like China, Colombia, Chile, Dominican Republic, gang affiliation, a little check mark. So it's just like really like, it's so unserious in terms of data collection. It's like terrifying. I mean, it's obviously propaganda, but I think it's just really important that this kind of narrative, which began, it began well before 2009, of course, but I think 2009 and the kind of Minutemen and the kind of explosion of this anti-immigrant, like normalizing and mainstreaming this extremist anti-immigrant rhetoric, it started, that's where it started. And this is where it's come. I mean, the language, illegal alien, the kind of way that people have been dehumanizing and talking about people has led us to this point, to Delaney Hall and to everything else that we've seen, the alligator Alcatraz situation, which, you know, while alligator Alcatraz being closed, it still doesn't, it still opens up so many questions about people that have gone missing mm-hmm. that are, we have no idea where they are. Like all of this kind of moment that we're in is because of this kind of racist, horrific rhetoric and misleading information. And I think we just need to be very vigilant and take a look at this. You can't make up that they've done this, that they've built this, but it's also just one of those things that I think we just need to be very, very serious about how this kind of racism is profoundly dangerous. And we've seen the impacts.
1: And again, this is the story of the United States. This is America 250. This is where America is at America 250. There's no denying that, whether, you know, politicians, you know, like it or not. This is what they are. This is what they stand for when they say that they represent and support this system. You know, looking at New Haven. Yeah. Like, OK, 29 total arrests in over a year, by the way. Like New Haven has a big immigrant population. They're bragging about 29 arrests. I don't know, kind of wild. A lot of them have been more recent, though. I do know that just from being here. But like they're talking about like, OK, traffic offenses, public peace, which could have been like some dude like yelling on the sidewalk or something. Public peace. That could be really anything.
0: Or could just be a racist charge because you exist in space. Also very God true. Knows.
1: But they list, as you said, the countries of origin. But then they have this checkbox, gang affiliation, which I'm going to assume means that at least one of the people arrested had allegedly a gang affiliation. Now, we know that these gang databases that police and ICE use
0: fake.
1: Are completely fake. They actually make up gangs that if you happen to be wearing a certain piece of clothing, if you wear a certain color, just because that's what you had, then they're going to say you're in a gang. If you have a certain tattoo or style of tattoo that is popular in your culture or in your neighborhood, that they're going to say you're in a gang. All completely, completely ridiculous. So, you know, there was so much more we could have gotten into today, but I wanted to make sure we talked about this aliens.org. I'm sorry, the aliens.gov website, just to really point out how absolutely racist it is. I want to just give a shout out to another WBAI host. We wanted this during the show, Rachel, to talk about the Israel Day parade in New York City and the cast of war criminals who marched in that Israel Day parade. We're not going to have time to do that. We are pretty much out of time here. So I want to give a quick shout out to another WBAI host, Raphael. I'm sorry, Raphael, if I'm going to mispronounce your last name, Shimunov, who hosts Beyond the Pale, which you can hear on WBAI. I believe it is 9 a.m. on Fridays. Yeah, 9 a.m. on Fridays. So I was really going to be going off an X thread that Raphael posted going through all of these war criminals who marched in the Israel Day parade. But y'all can go to X or listen to that show to, I'm sure, get the rundown. I assume that Raphael will be doing a rundown on the show this week. In any case, Rachel, we are going to have to leave it right there. 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

0: Welcome to 2026 Talks, where we're following our democracy in historic times.
1: A guy who can file such baseless, political, and outrageous charges against political office holders he doesn't like can't be entrusted to protect our national security.
0: Senate Minority Leader Chuck Schumer is calling President Donald Trump's appointment of federal housing finance official Bill Pulte to lead the nation's intelligence agencies, quote, a new low. Importantly, Republican Senate Majority Leader John Thune is also signaling opposition, saying, quote, we don't need a weaponized director of national intelligence. Pulte is a close Trump ally who passed on mortgage information used to attack the president's critics, but has little intelligence experience. The Justice Department and White House say they're abandoning a widely damned plan for a $1.8 billion anti-weaponization fund. They have not backed off on a deal to protect Trump and his family from tax investigations, and Senate Democrats say they still intend to force votes on the issue. The top two candidates for California governor will advance after today's primary. A few weeks ago, it seemed possible both could be Republicans, but now it could be two Democrats. Biden Health Secretary Xavier Becerra and billionaire environmentalist Tom Steyer seem to be leading in a close and expensive race. Steyer has spent more than $200 million of his own dollars, but is attacking Becerra for accepting donations from Meta and Chevron.
2: I know this race has seemed complicated, but it's actually now very, very simple. It comes down to this. Do you want a California that works for corporations or a California that works for Californians?
0: Fox commentator and Republican Steve Hilton could also make the top two. Counting mail-in ballots could take days or weeks, but closely watched results from Senate primaries in Iowa and Montana are likely much sooner. North Dakota election officials say people planning to vote absentee should move quickly to meet new deadlines. The state took action to mirror Trump's executive order, saying absentee ballots sent by mail can't be counted after Election Day, even with an earlier postmark. Mercer County Auditor Carmen Reed warns that means there is no longer any grace period.
3: The postmark doesn't matter. Every ballot that's going to be counted has to be to us Election Day at 7 p.m.
0: Critics say a new government-run website for pregnant women is a data collection and recruitment tool for abortion opponents. The Moms.gov site redirects users to a service run by Heartbeat International, the nation's largest crisis pregnancy center network. Lori Veninger with the Indivisible Massachusetts Coalition says crisis pregnancy centers on the site lure low-income women with free testing, ultrasounds, and even baby supplies, then try to pressure them not to terminate their pregnancies. And she says they gather sensitive data that could be used to track pregnancies.
4: They're not bound to keep it private, and you can just imagine what ICE might do in an immigrant community, or red state attorney generals might do following women traveling to abortion centers or places outside of their state for abortion care.
0: The Trump administration says the site offers help for women facing unexpected or difficult pregnancies. I'm Edwin J. Vieira for Pacifica Network and Public News Service. 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
5: I'm Rick Smith, and this is Labor History in Two.
6: This day in labor history, the year was 1934. That was the day striking Toledo auto light workers ratified an agreement securing a number of first gains. Workers won union recognition, wage increases, mechanisms to arbitrate grievances and demands, and the rehiring of all workers. National Guard troops were withdrawn 2 days later. It was truly a breakthrough in industrial organizing. Victory was ensured by a number of factors. Certainly, the six-day running battles that killed two strikers and injured hundreds more had a profound impact. But by the end of May, 85 of the 103 unions affiliated with Toledo's Central Labor Union had voted in favor of a general strike. As well, the powerful Edison workers demanded raises and union recognition with the International Brotherhood of Electrical Workers. Their business agent led the committee of 23 that sought to organize the general strike in Toledo. On June 1st, 40,000 trade unionists amassed for a rally at Lucas County Courthouse Square, ready to strike. By then, the AFL had already appealed to President Roosevelt to intervene. Edison workers won big the next day with a 22% raise and union recognition. And then the tentative agreement was reached between Autolite and the UAW Local 18364. Historian Brian Palmer notes, these victories wrote finis to any mobilization for a general strike, but they paved the way for ongoing union victories in the automobile industry. Before the year was out, 19 more auto parts plants in Toledo would fall to union organizers. A General Motors plant was rocked with the first successful strike in the history of this corporate giant, the opening blow in what proved to be a long and taxing effort to establish trade unionism in the open shop bastions of the automobile industry.
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0: Today on Against the Grain. In the 1980s, yuppies were celebrated in the media and reviled by many others. Working in finance or as management consultants or lawyers, they quickly put their stamp on cities around the country, displacing working-class people and remaking the Democratic Party.
1: With every deal that they close, with every contract that they proofread, with every set of papers they deliver to the SEC, a company is chopped up or sold off, or workers are downsized by the consultants who tell them that's what they need to do to keep shareholders happy. It takes labor by yuppies to actually do this work, to actually make it happen, and to create the cultural sense that that's okay, to validate their place atop this hierarchy with their taste, with their fitness, to enact it and continue to roll out these new policies in politics.
0: Historian Dylan Gottlieb examines whether they were drivers of financialization and growing social inequality or crucial cogs in the machine. From the studios of KPFA in Berkeley, California, this is Against the Grain on Pacifica Radio. I'm Sasha Lilly. The young urban professionals who took cities like New York by storm in the 1980s were the vanguard of the transformation of the U.S. economy and regarded themselves as exceptional. They congratulated themselves on their cosmopolitan sensibilities and refined tastes and for their work ethic as proof that those who work hard are rewarded and that those who aren't rewarded mustn't be deserving. In Yuppies, the bankers, lawyers, joggers, and gourmands who conquered New York, my guest Dylan Gottlieb has written a social history of the phenomenon. Dylan, can you remind us of the backdrop against which the yuppie emerged? How was the economic basis of U.S. capitalism changing in the late 1970s, early 1980s, in the era most associated with yuppies?
1: Well, there are sorts of national changes that are sweeping American capitalism, as well as local changes in New York City, the place that I focus on. So let's take them in turn. First, nationally, the manufacturing corporations, which had conglomeratized and grown to sort of bloated size in the 60s and 70s, are facing slowing growth in this era. As global competition comes online from the countries like Germany and Japan that had emerged finally from the wreckage of World War II to put a real dent into American global primacy in things like manufacturing cars, as we know from this era. As well, there's a wider shift afoot towards finance being a new source of profits in the economy, both in the U.S. and internationally, in fact, as the machinations of global capital seem to a more promising source of profits than these moribund manufacturing companies are, at least in places like the United States. So in the 1980s, for the first time, Wall Street will produce more profits for the economy writ large than, say, manufacturing or services. And that's a first in American life. And it's a pattern that's repeated in other nations around the world as global capital seeks new investment opportunities in an era beset by energy crises, by inflation, by a host of macroeconomic shifts that we've learned about and know much about at a sort of abstract level. But what I wanted to do is take it down to the street level, down to the neighborhood level, and for this book, take it to the individual case of New York, which is also undergoing its own tumultuous economic downturn. So New York in the mid-70s in the midst of a fiscal crisis. And why is that? Well, it's a city that's deindustrializing massively, much like other cities across the Rust Belt of the U.S., about 500,000 jobs by the time its economy bottomed out. And with those jobs, it's losing investment capital in terms of real estate. It's losing mostly white residents who are fleeing to nearby suburbs and to the Sun Belt, as again, many other cities are experiencing. So New York is a city in crisis, beset by economic problems, by demographic decline, and by a budget imbalance because of a lack of tax revenue as businesses, capital, and residents flee, even as its costs mount to maintain the sort of small social welfare state that had been created in mid-century and now was fraying at the seams.
0: Staying with New York, You know, you've just been describing the way that New York itself was in crisis. And of course, New York was and is the center of finance in the U.S. How did Wall Street fare during this period? And how was it populated? That is, where did it draw its workers from leading up to the moment your book focuses on in late 70s, early 1980s?
1: So Wall Street is a cyclical business, if there ever was one, right? It rises and falls on various booms and busts as it allocates capital for companies that are seeking to grow. And for, you know, a century beforehand, investment banking had been really critical to funding the real physical infrastructure that built the American century. Banks are going to underwrite the construction of new factories and drafting vast armies of labor to build cars and make steel and all of those things. But the 70s are a real swoon time on Wall Street. It isn't seeing much profit. The conditions are changing on the ground. There are new ways that capital is being assembled. There are new pools of dollars, say, in the wake of the energy crisis, the petrodollar holding new preeminence. But those things are moving offshore. And it's uncertain where Wall Street will fit into this program of a new global distribution of financial capital. And meanwhile, the manufacturers that they'd been advising are really, as I said before, quite moribund and falling on hard times in terms of profit growth. So in this moment, banking is sort of a backwater. Bond underwriting, which becomes incredibly lucrative in the 80s, again, a backwater. People would hear you did it if you told them at a cocktail party, and they'd back away slowly, one source told me. It's like, well, this isn't interesting. But so there's also a social quality to this undesirability of Wall Street. You know, Wall Street is dominated, as it had been for many decades, by the scions of the WASP elite, Protestant men mostly, who go into the business not because it's the hottest ticket in town, but because, you know, their uncle works at the bank. They graduate from Princeton, don't know what to do, and they put a call in. The uncle says, come on down, we've got you a job at the investment bank. It is not a hotly contested industry where people are clamoring to get in. But all of that is going to change, and the demographic profile of who is fighting to get into these jobs will change dramatically as finance becomes more profitable yet again with deregulation in the end of the 70s and especially the 1980s.
0: Now, of course, you're precisely arguing that in describing these changes, these, you know, massive changes to not just New York, but to the U.S. economy and ultimately the world economy, that you're looking at them from the bottom up, not just the top down. But bearing that in mind, what changed? What do you think drove the change that transformed Wall Street in the 80s?
1: So it's a series of regulatory shifts and changes in how finance really becomes central to the whole project of American growth and primacy. Already by the 70s, it's clear that the U.S. is not the unquestioned leader of manufacturing anymore and won't be. You know, in the mid-century, we made 80% of the world's cars. They rolled off the line in Detroit. That's already quite clearly not the place we're going to see robust growth going forward. There are new competitors on the stage. And so American policymakers on the right, and importantly also in the Democratic Party, realize, well, what is our competitive advantage? One of those things is finance. We could be a node in the global circulation of finance capital, which no longer is going to sit invested in factories for 10, 20 years. No, it's going to seek returns on a short-term basis and benefit not stakeholders who live in those local communities or blue-collar workers who are employed in those factories, but rather benefit shareholders above all else in a sort of short-term profitability. And so this is a cultural shift, right, in thinking about corporations taking a backseat to finance. It's also an economic shift that's enabled by a range of deregulation that takes place at the federal level. It takes place locally as New York actually seeks to get out from some of the banking regulations it had been under since the New Deal. And it takes place in sort of the murky offshore world that's developing, that's going to be looking for new sorts of assets to chop up and merge and extract value out of, even in a recessionary moment. Financiers realize that the husks of industrial corporations are actually worth more as parts, perhaps, than as a complete whole producing goods. So in this era, even manufacturers, say GM, realizes that finance is going to produce more of its profits than the production of cars. And indeed, from this period on, GMAC will make more money than GM. So it's a wholesale shift in our economy that scholars call financialization, where finance moves into the driver's seat of the economy, shunting aside the large corporations we can picture from mid-century that used to be at the helm.
0: So then the people who were dubbed yuppies are, of course, the foot soldiers of this process, the people who populate this new financial world. So just to put this all in very sharp relief, what paths would college graduates have followed prior to the yuppies? Where would people coming from, you know, elite universities, maybe not even just elite universities, where would they end up within the U.S. economy?
1: In the decades prior to this period, elite college graduates would try and end up in management in one of those corporations. They were at the very center of the economy. They were productive. They had prestige. You could expect a long tenure at one of these firms, perhaps climbing the ranks. And you see this reflected in the sectors that graduates end up in. So as late as the mid-70s, I looked at the recruiting files of all sorts of these schools, and I found that a place like Wharton, which trains undergrad business majors at Penn, 40% of the class goes into a job in management or accounting. So that's with the goal of climbing the ladder, becoming a CFO, say. Well, it's one thing to go into Kodak or GM in the mid-century when those companies are doing well. But by the 1980s, finance assumes this new and central role in the economy and in the imagination of young students. And those numbers are going to completely shift. From only 3% headed to Wall Street in the mid-70s, we're going to hit 35, even 40% of graduating seniors headed to Wall Street into finance by the mid-80s.
0: I'm speaking with Dylan Gottlieb. He's a historian and the author of Yuppies, the bankers, lawyers, joggers, and gourmands who conquered New York. I'm Sasha Lilly, and this is Against the Grain. So as the title of your book suggests, the yuppie conjures up this particular character who became a source of cultural, I guess, bemusement in the 1980s. These young professionals who flooded places like New York and were crucial to the remaking of the U.S. economy along the lines that you've been describing. Who were the yuppies by and large? What was their social background?
1: Yeah, so yuppies are profoundly different than the elite that they're supplanting. They are no longer strictly white Protestant men from a tiny number of schools who called their uncle up at the bank and said, get me a job. These are not the people who grew up going to the Yale Club with their father. In fact, yuppies represent a real diversification of who gets to find entry in this stratum of the professional elite. And who are these people? Well, first, it's mostly white ethnic men. In the 1960s and 70s, Jewish people, Irish men, Italian men are the first to kind of crack the door in this professional class as they find their way into elite law schools, say, and then into law firms that had never had a Jew on staff before. And then as the civil rights movement and women's movement crack open the door wider and affirmative action comes into place in these universities, the reservoir of elite students is diversifying in quite wonderful ways, we must say, right? That you can have a woman go to Princeton, which becomes coeducational, and then from there be recruited into one of these jobs in which she never would have found a place except as a secretary only a decade before. So there's a real transformation in who gets to get these jobs. Of course, it is not a total democratization at the top. And in fact, it's really only the entry levels that are diversifying. You know, by the end of the 80s, 40% of law students are female, but well under 10% of partners are women. So the upward mobility is really limited to this level, but it is still notable and worth thinking about the sort of upside of diversification, even if it's amongst this increasingly remote elite in terms of class.
0: That kind of elite diversification accompanied increased inequality in the United States, yet with a kind of veneer that the world was becoming a more diverse place because, you know, women were able to have access to jobs that they had been shut out of in the past. How do you think that sense of mobility shaped how the yuppies saw themselves and how they projected that worldview onto the rest of society?
1: So meritocracy is the way they square that circle. They see themselves as a increasingly diverse group of young people finding their way into institutions. You know, Cravath, the most white shoe law firm, is starting to hire women and people of color. They're headed into elite investment banks like Morgan Stanley. And how do they make sense of their climb up this class ladder? Well, the story they're sold and the story they repeat is one of meritocracy. The idea that they're there not because of their breeding or their connections, but because they do the best work. Now, this is a story that's really begins in the university. These elite universities which throw open their doors but tell their students that you are in fact the elect of this society that we have culled from, you know, vast numbers of applicants. And that may in some sense be true. And it's a story repeated back to them often by those first entrants into the professional world, the white ethnic men who made it in law and finance and similar industries. They say, you know, we weren't in the social register, but we're scrappy and we've done better than those WASPs who are resting on their laurels. So they're replicating this meritocratic story too. But when you're leaving college, you know, you've done very well for yourself and made it into Harvard. Now you're confronted with the choice of what to do. And you want something that's equally prestigious. You're used to climbing and clawing your way up to the top of the heap, whether it's as a student, and now you're going to do it in terms of your job. And what are you told is the most prestigious option? Well, it's banking, or it's law, or later management consulting. And conveniently, these jobs come to your campus and sell you that story over free wine and free cheese on your campus. So in some sense, it's both the most prestigious option, but it's actually, for risk-averse meritocrats, it's also the path of least resistance to enter this pipeline that's created because banks need so many people on the ground doing the work of financialization, of chopping up and merging and taking over companies. So they're sitting in these universities looking for a prestigious destination, and Wall Street offers that. And in turn, and I'm sure we'll talk more about this, this meritocratic self-image is a way of understanding so many different realms of yuppies' existence, from their new fitness regimes to their domain of taste and restaurants and food, which is so stereotypically associated with yuppies, and even into politics, where a new sort of Democratic Party will take that idea of meritocracy and roll it out to the nation writ large.
0: Right. And you also describe how the yuppies have transformed the worlds around them, right? They're not just cloistered away, although certainly they operate in elite worlds, but they drive gentrification. They end up doing deals through Wall Street that end up throwing all sorts of people out of work or have a real deleterious effect on various cities. Do you think that this notion of meritocracy, you know, that I'm a woman and I made it, or I'm a person of color and now I've made it in this elite, or I'm someone who's white but not a WASP, ended up kind of reinforcing a sense of disdain for others who weren't able to climb up the social ladder. And so therefore, if the lives of poor people were upended, in a sense, one might have less sympathy.
1: Yeah, it profoundly shapes the sense of belonging and really distinctiveness that yuppies feel in these urban neighborhoods and in the nation more broadly. There's a way that meritocracy and the diversification of the elite that accompanies it absolves yuppies from inequality. It says, well, if those people were so great, wouldn't they have made it? I'm black. I'm a partner at a law firm. What's wrong with the rest of what comes to be called the underclass in this period quite derisively? Why couldn't they make it? And so in this way, diversification helps obscure and mystify the inequality that is all around and deepening in the 1980s. It's a way to justify a brutal political economy that is leaving some people, yuppies, better and better off every year and leaving everyone else worse and worse off as the layoffs roll out. And you see this in the policies that eventually find their way into the mainstream of liberalism, where it's, you know, if we invest in education and you have your opportunity to get a hand up, not a handout, as is the term later, right? You should take that opportunity. But if you don't, well, this is the Clinton language of responsibility. Your responsibility for climbing that ladder, however arduous, finding your own job and making your own way, just like the yuppies did. And in that sense, it's a rebuke to those who have no place in this new economy, who don't have access to elite college educations, never could dream of accessing this rarefied world. So in that way, it helps liberals in particular make sense of, on the one hand, inequality that they see all around them and is deepening, and on the other hand, diversification of that small elite that's pulling away from everyone else.
0: Yuppies would have grown up during the long 60s, that is to say the 1970s. Obviously, they'd be very small children in the 60s itself. And of course, you know, the early 70s were a time of great social upheaval and militant labor struggles, and then, of course, a massive global recession. Do you think that the decline of the left and the waning of the counterculture had something to do with the rise of the yuppie, or did the yuppies just kind of follow in the footsteps of elite workers before them?
1: I actually want to explode some of those myths that we often tell about the boomers and their shift from 60s era radicalism to 80s era inward turn and selfishness. Yuppies are often used as a morality tale at the end point where all the new left characters cut off their ponytails, they throw away the tie-dye shirt, and then they say, you know what? I'm going in for business. And a movie like The Big Chill is the perfect encapsulation of this. All these sort of ex-civil rights student activists are now in small business or they're in the corporate world and they're ambivalent about what they've left behind. And that's the story sold to us, and that's the narrative part yuppies play in our imagination. But what I've discovered is that's not really true. It's not the same people who grew up in suburban post-war America in quite profound affluence often, or at least comfort, who are coming into these jobs in the early 1980s. The math doesn't work. If you were at Freedom Summer in 1964, you're in your 40s or even early 50s by the mid-80s when Wall Street is really booming. No, you were a child and maybe vaguely understood what was going on you, but you came of age in actually vastly different material circumstances by the late 70s and early 80s. It was one thing to be a college graduate in the late 60s when there were roughly two jobs for every graduate. There just weren't enough people streaming out of college yet to account for the entire professional class need for labor. Well, by the late 70s, the number of college graduates has doubled and doubled again. And as you mentioned, it's a recessionary sort of 1970s moment. And you're competing for these jobs in a much more intensive way. And you're desperate for middle-class security that already feels increasingly out of reach. You can't take off weeks to protest and skip finals, as many of my former professors did in the 1960s. No, you are desperate to find a job, to find a toehold in this upper-middle-class lifestyle that actually is harder and harder to access for because of real material changes on the ground. So that's all to say, these are not the same people that were marching at Selma, taking jobs on Wall Street in 1984.
0: Certainly in the late 70s, mid to late 70s, there were, you know, large movements, say the Clamshell Alliance. There was the largest protest against nuclear weapons in Central Park in the early 80s. So obviously there was still left politics in that period, but it was in decline. Do you see any relationship between the sort of ebbing of social movements and the rise of financialization, or do you see those as separate processes?
1: I think on one hand, we've given too much credit to the white men in SDS who've narrated their own lives as one of this arc of hope and then days of rage and a long decline.
0: Sure.
1: Right? Yeah, there's some degree to which their biographical narrative overshadows the whole era. But if you're right, you're a young Latino woman coming of age in the 1970s, that actually might be your first moment to have a chance to enter these professions that have been thrown open by the women's movement. Actually, you might in some ways be realizing, however in a narrowed fashion, the successes and the fruits of those earlier social movements, right? It takes the civil rights movement to open the doors of corporate America to Black workers, even at the highest levels. So in some ways, it's the realization of the calls for integration, not the most radical anti-capitalist left by any means, right? Like the Panthers aren't then taking jobs on Wall Street. But by throwing open the doors in this limited way to new entrants, it is in some ways a realization of those claims for access and equal rights that were made in the 60s and 70s. And of course, we shouldn't, you're right, discount the continued agitation on the left in this period. People are camping out to protest apartheid in the 1980s on college campuses. But there is a bigger shift afoot. And you can see this in the college majors that are really shifting and the rise in the enrollment in business school, which just utterly explodes in the 1970s. And that does speak to new priorities for young people. Maybe it's the slackening economic fortunes of the country. Maybe it's less of a vogue or sense of possibility for utopian thought after the end of the Vietnam War. But there is a shift on the ground in terms of what young people find to be an alluring career option and the degree to which they're willing to forestall or, you know, delay their future and their security in order to pursue those sort of utopian dreams.
0: How do you understand the actual work of the yuppie? I mean, obviously, there are many managers in the yuppie world, but would you characterize many or most yuppies as workers, albeit elite ones?
1: This is a kind of paradox of the upper middle class, because on the one hand, they are paid handsomely for the work they do. We can't deny that a salary coming out of law school, say, of $200,000 a year today, or its equivalent, isn't gaudy. It's, you know, double the median household income in the U.S. It's pretty good. But on the other hand, the working conditions that young professionals face are pretty brutal, and they're getting worse in this period as they're subject to some of the same sort of profit extracting techniques and strategies that have come for industrial workers before them.
0: Of course, one wonders, what would the hourly wage be for such workers given the length of their working weeks?
1: Well, I did the math. You'll be happy to know. So if you're a lawyer in the mid-80s in New York at the most rarefied job, you've got law school debt, you've come out of, say, Harvard Law, you're making at the time $15 an hour, give or take. So what's that? $45, $50 an hour today. So solid, good, but certainly by no means are you a master of the universe. And you're throwing off so much more value for your employer for each hour that you're working that law firms are making multiple times that in terms of profits on each hour that you're working. So in that sense, value is being extracted out of you, and you're mostly the sweated gains that you're putting in are going to somebody else, not yourself. In that sense, it looks a little bit like the industrial workers of an earlier era. And it's no accident that lawyers call their firms sweatshops. Hyperbolically, yes, but it does capture some sense of the exploitation that they're facing, even as they're paid quite well.
0: Well, let's talk about some of the cultural attributes that we associate with yuppies. So the yuppies certainly changed part of the culture in the United States. And I think one can argue that many of those cultural changes are enduring, including their appetites for gourmet food, as you note, and a kind of different kind of consumption, different from elites in previous generations. How would you characterize the materialism and the importance of taste, as they would define it, of the yuppie?
1: Right. So in every media portrayal of yuppies in this era, they're always accompanied by these taste signifiers. Oh, they're eating brie, they're drinking Perrier, sun-dried tomatoes, they're brunching. And, you know, we might roll our eyes at this. It's sort of fluffy trend piece material. But what I discovered is it actually betokens a real shift in elite taste in this era that does bear some connection to the 60s and the lesson that the counterculture actually teaches the elite. So what do I mean by that? Well, in the 1950s and 60s, elite taste was highbrow. It was pretty clear. You liked classical music. If you ate food and you wanted social esteem for it, it was French food, invariably fancy. And the food wasn't great. The sauces were thick. The vegetables weren't particularly fresh, but they were prepared in this high French style by a famous chef at a hushed restaurant. And that's what high taste was. So clear connection between elite class and elite taste. Well, what the counterculture teaches marketers and teaches young people is that actually, if you valorize the authentic, the folk, the exotic, all of these things have cultural value too. You might get just as much esteem in the 1960s by listening to a rare blues record as you would by listening to opera. And this is something that filters out into the mainstream as more and more young people go to college and gain the cosmopolitan tastes that will mark what becomes elite taste after the 1970s. So what are those elite tastes? They're omnivorous. Importantly, you can get credit for dining up the scale and still go to a French restaurant, but you can also go downscale as long as it's the coolest authentic restaurant, the, you know, regional Mexican food or Szechuan food. As long as you broadcast your good taste, you can signify your belonging in this new and more diverse elite, not coincidentally more diverse. And so marketers pick up on this fact. They realize, huh, if we just recontextualize some of our down market, you know, products like Italian salami or coffee beans, things that the elites didn't really waste time with before, well, this new cosmopolitan sort of taste culture, we can make a lot more money. We can sell these value-added products to the few people who are actually doing quite well in the economy, the yuppies who are enjoying disposable income in a way that most middle-class people aren't. So in this sense, elite taste gets more omnivorous, and it's still expensive at the high end, but it's open to more people. So it is democratized in one sense. Still, you need higher education and sophistication, maybe a summer spent in Europe to understand all these ingredients, to talk about them intelligently, to know that Dean and DeLuca carries balsamic vinegar. It's a sort of insider knowledge that's only available to the educated elect.
0: And of course, you write about New York, but one could certainly make the argument that the San Francisco Bay Area was crucial to that kind of funneling of the countercultural sensibilities into a kind of elite cosmopolitan omnivorousness. I should say that I am speaking with Dylan Gottlieb. He's assistant professor of history at Bentley University and the author of Yuppies, The Bankers, Lawyers, Joggers, and Gourmands Who Conquered New York. I'm Sasha Lilly, and this is Against the Grain. So how did fitness become so important to yuppies, especially given that they were already working very long hours?
1: Fitness we can understand as yet another part in the meritocratic life experience of yuppies, of making sense of their place atop this really brutal hierarchy that they're rolling out in their jobs. Well, one venue in which to demonstrate that prowess is through physical acts of the body and maintaining it and keeping a rigorous work schedule on top of an incredibly rigorous fitness schedule becomes a real hallmark of yuppie life and of coverage of these people in popular media at the time. And invariably, the articles show people in running outfits or at a fitness club. And, you know, with no small amount of satire, but it's true. In fact, in this era, sports like running, which, you know, before was called jogging to denote its sort of recreational character, become serious competitive venues for yuppies to amass social cap and to show off that they are, in fact, at the top of the front of the pack, I could say, to keep it a running metaphor. So what is the shift in fitness in this period? Well, running, or as it was called in the 70s, really jogging, was vaguely countercultural. There are all these books published in the early 70s called, you know, The Zen of Jogging, Getting Loose in Nature, Barefoot Running. The first major mass entry marathon in the U.S. is 1970's Earth Day Marathon. And that speaks to its connection with the land and with a sense of getting loose in a countercultural way. But yuppies run for very different reasons. And they're not running just for their own pleasure, but to win races, or at least improve their own finishing times. And I spoke to many veterans of, say, the investment banking world who would say, yeah, I had my profit and loss at the end of the day, and that's how I knew how well I did at work. Then I had my finishing time on the 5K after work, and that's how well I knew I did in my leisure time. So in that sense, they've turned their leisure into work, into a site to hone one's fitness, quite literally, and to prove themselves to be sort of the kings of the city that they're running through, as one source told me. And importantly, it's also a source of sociability in this period. A lawyer I spoke to said, you know, Central Park Reservoir, the track that ran around it, that was my country club without walls. What does he mean by that? Well, the suburban professionals of the 1950s had the country club as a place to do deals, to develop class-linked bonds with each other, mostly men. But in the 70s and especially the 1980s, running and running clubs become a site to date, to do deals, to network, as a place to understand you as part of this class and to meet other members of it. And this is a story repeated in city after city after city.
0: Tell us the story of the involvement of yuppies with the New York City Marathon in this vein of the larger social and political role that fitness played for yuppies.
1: Well, I open this chapter with a banker who's driving in from the suburbs, and he works at a commercial bank in Manhattan that's falling on tough times along with the rest of the city and its major industries. And he's driving through Central Park, and he sees all these young, fit, as he calls them, beautiful, upscale people. And he thinks, that's just the sort of people I'd love to have bank with us. And so he goes to some of the real estate professionals and real estate investment families who are stuck in New York, much like the banks are. And they in turn go to the municipal leaders and say, hey, what if we could create a race, some sort of promotional event that could link this interest in fitness with our own efforts to revive and market the city for a new class of entrants, for the white collar people we're desperate to attract in an era of fiscal crisis and flagging city revenues in the mid 70s. And so they hit upon this idea. Let's hold a 5-borough marathon that'll feature not just Manhattan, but the entire city. And we know that the overwhelming majority of the people who sign up for it will be just like those young upscale people who we saw jogging through Central Park. And the numbers bear this out. Most are, in fact, white-collar professionals. So in this era, after the first 1976 five-borough New York City marathon, these races, these road races, become key ways for cities to market themselves to a whole new class of people that they're seeking to attract. Folks who will work hard during the day, importantly, pay a lot in tax revenues off their gaudy salaries, and then hit the trails and sidewalks as they run through the evening. And it's a real new orientation for cities who are dangling this sort of lifestyle bait for the people, the saviors they just hope can save the city from its fiscal crisis. And New York's not alone in this period. So it has a marathon that's incredibly successful. Tens of millions of people are watching on TV. But then the organizers of the New York City Marathon go to other cities. Chicago has a copycat mass entry marathon in the late 70s, and then it's Miami, and then it's Pittsburgh, and then it's London. So this series of road races becomes a way to portray cities not as crime-ridden hellscapes that you want to run away from, but actually sites of leisure, places that a tourist could come and enjoy a beautiful day watching people jog through a park or jog themselves. And so it's a way to reframe the city in a moment of crisis as a space of leisure and an attractive one at that.
0: What other effects did the yuppies have on municipal politics? Because as you mentioned at the beginning of the program, cities like New York in the 1970s found themselves in crisis, and revenue, as you just mentioned, was an issue. But also, of course, cities are about local government, who gets served by the city, who has power in the city. How did things stand in New York when the yuppies kind of emerged as a force, and how did they change city politics?
1: The city is really casting about for ways to revive its fiscal fortunes, its economic fortunes in the mid-70s. It's under the control of a financial control board as a result of its going insolvent in the mid and late 70s. And so there are limits on to how much, say, the city can spend on social welfare. And indeed, it will cut all sorts of essential services that it had long provided to the middle class in New York. It's going to, say, charge tuition at CUNY or reduce fire coverage and support and garbage pickup, all of these things that make the middle class city work. Well, you can't grow, really, if you're cutting your spending and putting a city into austerity. What can you do? Well, you can do things that might attract those who have capital, who can spend in the city. And municipal leaders look at the bright shoots of renewal that are beginning sort of slowly in certain neighborhoods, like the Upper West Side, say, where young social workers, teachers, advertising account junior executives are moving and renovating slowly with their own sweat equity and family money many of the brownstones that line the side streets in a neighborhood like the Upper West Side or in Park Slope in Brooklyn. And they think, huh, if we could only have a little bit more of this renewal, right? If we could only stoke a return a larger number of an even better capitalized set of young people to the city, maybe we could increase real estate values. Maybe we could get that tax revenue that's been fleeing to the suburbs and the Sun Belt. And so municipal leaders, rather than investing in, say, education for the poorest who are being left behind by the deindustrializing economy, instead they're going to roll out a series of tax breaks for investment, mostly in real estate, that will allow capital to flood back to these neighborhoods, not slowly as before when the brownstoners were there or people are renovating lofts in Soho. Now it's going to be larger developers who are going to take, you know, large flows of global capital and invest it in these neighborhoods quickly with an eye towards housing yuppies, not the social workers and teachers who came before, but rather the lawyers who want a renovated condo or co-op apartment. So municipal leaders are going to hasten this transition. And when they do, the effects are really violent and ruinous for the working class people who live there.
0: Tell us more about that, about how yuppies transform neighborhoods of New York. I mean, obviously not by themselves with the cities and these large actors at play, but what did this end up looking like in parts of New York?
1: So this is a shocking story that really set me on the path to writing this whole book when I found it. You know, this earlier era, the 60s and early 70s, neighborhoods are reviving, but slowly and changing in a way that maintains some of this racial and ethnic diversity that those newcomers actually sought out. Many of them were members of the New Left, and they wanted to live in a place like Brooklyn and be alongside the people they'd stood alongside in the social movements of that era. But yuppies are less interested in communing with working class neighbors. In fact, they want fancier apartments, and they want them fast because they've got a job on Monday on Wall Street, and it needs to be near the train because they're commuting downtown and they're going to be working long hours. Well, developers see this desire and landlords see this desire, but they've got a problem. Their buildings are already full of working class people. Some of them enjoy rent control or rent stabilization. Some of them are unable to, most of them are unable to pay any more. You can't raise the rents on them. So what do? Well, landlords begin by harassing tenants, asking them to leave, offering them money to leave, and then steadily increasing levels of intimidation, begging and demanding that they leave. That works sometimes, but often in neighborhoods across the city and across the entire New York metro region, and indeed I found in cities across

0: occupiers, to eliminate their working class tenants, to drive them out, and in the process displace thousands of residents. They kill 56 people in just this one square mile city. And the pattern repeats all across the city. There are fires and violence that accompany the emptying of SROs, single room occupancy hotels in the Upper West Side. It happens in Park Slope, Brooklyn, where there are suspicious fires that lead to condo conversions. So this new regime of yuppie gentrification, which to city leaders looks like increased tax revenue and rising real estate values, on the ground is actually quite terrible and quite violent.
1: I'm speaking with historian Dylan Gottlieb about yuppies, the bankers, lawyers, joggers, and gourmands who conquered New York. Dylan, one of the stories that we hear when we look back and try to understand this period that is often called neoliberalism, since the late 1970s, the transformations of our society, often looking at the rise of the far right today, you know, looking over that history from the 1960s to the present, the waning of the movements of the 60s and 70s, much of that focuses on the rise of the right and, you know, the alliance of people on the economic right with Christians, the rise of the new right, and so on. In your book, Yuppies, you make the contention that in that story of the rightward movement of U.S. society, we really miss a crucial part of it, which isn't driven by the Republican Party, which isn't driven by the right, and that yuppies play a crucial role, and the remaking of the Democratic Party is central to that. How do you see the way that the Democratic Party was remade in the 1980s, the role the yuppies played in that remaking of the Democratic Party, and how that shifted U.S. society to the right along with those other forces that were happening to the right of them?
0: So by way of answering your question, first, a bit of a personal anecdote. In 2008, Barack Obama is elected on this wave of left liberal support, and I was understandably happy, but I also was puzzled by a fact I learned in that period, which he'd received more dollars in fundraising from Wall Street and from Wall Street-connected lawyers than any candidate, Republican or Democrat, in history. And that puzzle of squaring those two things together sent me on this journey to understand the historical origins of the connection between, say, Wall Street and the Democrats. We don't picture the Wall Street suspender-wearing investment banker voting for Democrats. But what I found was in this period in the 1980s, it's exactly those Democrats who were doing most of the work to eliminate the New Deal era restrictions on finance that had sort of made it profitable, stable, and even boring since the 1930s. It's people like Chuck Schumer, who lives in gentrifying Park Slope, who are stalking the halls of Morgan Stanley and Goldman Sachs looking for donations, quite literally, actually. They all close the door when Chuck comes knocking. But he and his colleagues in the Democratic-controlled Congress are the ones really studying the deregulation of finance because they see it as a way of generating growth in an economy that's moving away from manufacturing. Someone like Gary Hart, who I write about in the book, who runs for president in 84 and 88, unsuccessfully, articulates this new vision when he gets up on the stump and he says, listen, the New Deal is dead. Those unions that were our base of power before, well, they're a special interest, and we shouldn't cater to special interests. Instead, we should elevate the young knowledge workers in technologically advanced industries like Silicon Valley, like Wall Street. He himself is a lawyer, Hart, and sees the world through this meritocratic lens where highly educated young people are really our advantage on the world economy. And we need to elevate them, not sort of give handouts to those manufacturing workers who are being left by larger macroeconomic forces. So in this sense, you can see a reorientation of the constituency of the party, of who they imagine a Democratic voter to be. It's not, say, a working class black guy on the south side of Chicago or a guy in a union jacket in Milwaukee. It's a young person in a suit going to work in Boston in a bank, or it's a coder in Silicon Valley. And increasingly, it's because of the political donations that the Democratic politicians are receiving that they're going to increasingly listen to them. So even an administration like Bill Clinton or Barack Obama, they are going to cater to, and or at least not directly confront, those forces in American life that then that they're now so intimately tied to financially and intellectually.
1: How do you understand the role of the yuppies in these transformations that you have been describing, that have been termed neoliberalism. You've just been describing their effects politically. But when you think of the yuppies and sort of tell this social history of financialization from below, do you see the yuppies as driving forces? Do you see them as kind of cogs in the machine or something else?
0: That's a great question, and one I've thought a lot about. Now listen, these aren't the plutocrats who are, you might say, pulling the strings of financialization. They're not passing the laws. They're not writing the Powell memo. They're not enjoying all of the fruits of this new regime of accumulation. They are not billionaires, although some will in turn become billionaires, the lucky few, I guess you might say. If plutocrats are the generals directing the course of this new mode, this new regime, well, yuppies are the foot soldiers. They're taking the orders from, and they're enacting this new order every single day, with every deal that they close, with every contract that they proofread, with every set of papers they deliver to the SEC, a company is chopped up or sold off, or workers are downsized by the consultants who tell them that's what they need to do to keep shareholders happy. It takes labor by yuppies to actually do this work, to actually make it happen, and to create the cultural sense that that's okay, to validate their place atop this hierarchy with their taste, with their fitness, to enact it and continue to roll out these new policies in politics, ascend to the very highest ranks and tell Bill Clinton, say, kill the last vestiges of New Deal era banking regulation. That takes yuppies intellectually and sort of culturally to validate that as a direction for the country to go. So no, they aren't perhaps the big bads sitting at the very top, the apex of this pyramid, but they're the next 10-15% who will profit the most in terms of the numeric benefits of this new order. They're the ones who are going to see those salaries rise, to watch their real estate prices inflate as asset price inflation really takes off in the 90s and 2000s. And they're the people who are going to try just as assiduously to get their kids into this class yet again through a zero-sum battle for college admission. They are dominant in our culture, even if they're not the billionaires really directing things.
1: How do you see the relationship of the yuppies of that time to those of the professional managerial class today? Some of who of the professional managerial class have been supportive of politics of the left. I mean, obviously not all of them, but, you know, a significant number of people who might be derided as PMC coming out of the professional managerial class have in recent years, in recent incarnations, been, say, backers of Bernie Sanders. My larger question really reaches to whether this group of people as highly paid elite workers have no capacity to ever move to the left, or are they just so embroiled in the benefits of the system that that is where most of them will stay?
0: This is a great and really important question for our political life, of course. And so I see actually a historical shift in this PMC category. And I think we need to be careful to break it down into sort of subcategories, because if you're a Wall Street lawyer at this point, you're not rebelling against your overlords necessarily. You're not running to the barricades anytime soon. But for the professionals who've been immiserated by the value extraction strategies we talked about earlier, say they're subject to increasing workloads in the medical professionals, say they're more precarious in academia or journalism, something I can relate to, well, maybe your lot isn't going to be thrown in with the capitalists you were once content to serve. Maybe now you begin to see yourself actually as an immiserated worker who shares more with the person delivering their dinner via DoorDash or watching their kids. And we see this downward mobility amongst the bottom sort of tranche of yuppies taking hold in the 90s and really into 2000s and 2010s, when things like the cost of urban real estate, the cost of urban childcare, the cost of education to replicate your class position, they all outpace inflation. And so the yuppie good life is increasingly out of reach for many downwardly mobile but highly educated young people who we might call PMC. And so for them, new forms of solidarity and even socialism seem more appealing because they see themselves, importantly, as workers first. Now, the question is, how high will this go on the class ladder? Will the corporate lawyers see themselves as a worker who just needs to unite with other workers? I don't know. But the coming AI job apocalypse, or at least the much portended job apocalypse, promises to put this to the test. If we're not hiring young people out of law school, if junior banking analysts are not finding jobs after their MBAs, what are they going to make of their class position? What are they going to make of their downward mobility? Will they dispense the pretensions of looking upwards and thinking, I too can be a billionaire? Or will they come over in solidarity and say, hey, I'm a worker and I'm subject to some of those same forces of exploitation as other workers? You know, the Zohran Coalition is one promising sign that downwardly mobile PMC people are seeing themselves in coalition with, not identical to, but in coalition with the working class, mostly immigrant working class of the city that they live alongside. They're both struggling in an unaffordable place to raise their families and achieve a measure of security. Could this be something that portends well for the rest of the left in the coming years? I think we'll just have to wait and see.
1: I guess we can only hope. Dylan Gottlieb, thank you so much.
0: Thank you so much. This was great.
1: Dylan Gottlieb is the author of Yuppies, The Bankers, Lawyers, Joggers, and Gourmands Who Conquered New York, the subject of our discussion today. He's assistant professor of history at Bentley University and co-host of Who Makes Sense, a History of Capitalism podcast. You've been listening to Against the Grain. I'm Sasha Lilly. Thanks so much for listening, and please tune in again next time.

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1: All right, good morning and welcome to our Tuesday morning live stream. We're starting it a little bit later than usual. As you may have noticed, I've filled in for Crystal this morning on Breaking Points. Jeremy, Sharif, and Murtaza are traveling for some reporting and some meetings overseas. We'll get an update from them when they get back and be joined today by my colleague Mesa Mustafa. Later in this program, we're going to be joined by Iran analyst Trita Parsi to talk through where we are currently in the state of the negotiations to bring an end to this war, to see it kick back up. Well, a lot of this revolves around Lebanon. We're going to be joined by Dropsite contributor Leila Younis from Lebanon, as well as Sean Ditka, who's the head of the Washington-based organization Demand Progress, which is lobbying for a key war powers resolution vote this week in the House of Representatives, pushed by Rashida Tlaib to bring an end to the war in Lebanon. This is a crucial piece of legislation. For some reason, Donald Trump does actually take these war powers resolutions seriously. To begin the program, we're going to be joined by Dr. Adam Hamowy, who is running for Congress in New Jersey. I believe it's the 11th district. It might be the 12th. I can't keep these districts together. I believe it covers Trenton and areas around it. So let's bring in Dr. Hamowy. Did I get the number? I got it wrong because I said 11 or 12. Which district is it?
2: Good morning. It's the 12th district. So Central Jersey does cover Trenton, but it's number 12.
1: Excellent. So really appreciate you joining us here on a very busy day. We reached out to Sue Altman, who's one of your opponents. She may be able to come by later in the program. It's unclear at this point. So you launched this campaign as kind of a long shot, a political outsider, not somebody who kind of came up through the normal New Jersey political ranks, which is how things are done in New Jersey. It's a very kind of party and machine dominated state. Bonnie Watson Coleman vacated the seat. You had coincidentally been her guest at the State of the Union because she wanted to highlight the work that you had done as a volunteer doctor in Gaza. First, I wanted to just ask you, since it's election day, what is election day like for you? Are you hitting doors? Are you like, we've done all we can, and now it's election day? What has the day been like for you so far, and what's the rest of it look like?
2: So this morning, woke up at dawn, 5 o'clock in the morning, and at 6 o'clock we were at the first polling station, and we've already hit six of them so far. So we've been going from one part of the district to the other, seeing voters coming in and casting their ballots, and some people not understanding the all the choices yet. So helping them make their decision if they're still confused about what's going on, especially with many people still thinking that there's a county line and expecting to go in there, and then they're going to get surprised with 12 people on a ballot. So we're just taking a little break now.
1: One other question. One question I had, and then Mesa, you jump in. I've been curious. You've spent your life, 8 years in with the U.S. Army as a combat surgeon, volunteer work in Bosnia or Rwanda, or you tell me, we're all throughout the world, 30 years. What has it been like going to these conflict zones and then coming back to your life here in the United States? Like, how have you been able to just merge that together and kind of stay in one piece? Because you're a plastic surgeon here in New Jersey, so I would imagine the discrepancy between kind of what you see here in the U.S. and what you see often because of the U.S. overseas is stark enough that it could break somebody's brain. So how has that not happened to you yet?
2: Well, I think the most important thing for me is it's made me appreciate what I have so much more. Because I see, how people live elsewhere, the horrors that happen, whether it's from natural disasters or war, you know, the lack of resources, the poverty. And then I come back here and all the problems that I think that I have are minor. They just kind of disappear. And it makes me also look at, because we are blessed so much. Did I lose you guys?
1: Good. Just putting more of the focus on you. It sounds like from the control room.
2: All right. Sorry. You all disappeared. So right. Yes, appreciate my blessings even more. And it wants me to make things even better, because I do see that as, you know, as the most powerful and the richest country in the whole world, we have so much potential to do good, you know, and make our lives even better here at home, as well as the lives of, you know, people all over the world, that we should be stepping into this role and being leaders with the appreciation of what we have. And I think this is how I kept my perspective, is you know, going there and taking what I've witnessed and learned and bringing it back here and trying to make myself better because I'm blessed with what I have.
3: What do you think, I guess, regardless of the results tonight, what do you think your campaign and you as a candidate, what message do you think it's going to give to future candidates? Who do you kind of hope to inspire, or what do you think you accomplished regardless of what happens tonight?
2: I hope to inspire a whole new generation of candidates coming up that are that know that they could take a strong stance for justice, both here at home and around the world, that you don't have to submit yourself to the party politics and the same usual, you know, lines that have been used for decades now to be able to advance. You can get support from the people. You can get support from the community. People are thirsty for leaders who are bold enough to say what needs to be said in Washington, as well as here in the state and local governments. And so whether we succeed or lose, we've shown that it's possible. And again, with races around the country that are, you know, have been happening, and with what Mayor Mamdani was able to do earlier this year and the end of last year, we see that this is, you know, it's not a long shot. This is not, you know, an outlier, that this is where America is moving as a whole. And so hopefully more people step into these races and run on a platform that is for working people and for Americans in our community, to help them rather than the corporations and the corrupt interests that have run us in the past.
1: And I'm curious, now that it's Election Day, maybe you can talk a little bit more openly about it, but I'm curious, you've run a kind of, you know, populist insurgent campaign, you know, no corporate PAC money, you know, supporting kind of a broad sort of Bernie Sanders kind of AOC agenda, which runs up against the New Jersey party establishment, while at the same time, you know, saying what Israel is committing a genocide, and we need to, you know, block, you know, we need to block weapon sales to them. That kind of campaign would often be met with like fury from the party establishment. You have this unusual amount of credibility, having served in the army, having been to Gaza, you know, recently, having served in war zones around the world. I'm curious what your private, if you can tell us anything about what your private interactions with the kind of party establishment have been, either in New Jersey or Washington, as they've sort of kind of come to terms with the possibility that you might soon be one of their colleagues, that they may not be able to kind of stop you, or has there been any kind of interaction?
2: So far, it's been you know, cordial, you know, at an arm's distance, understanding that, you know, that I do have a possibility of winning. I haven't, you know, I've had, I guess, nods towards that. They see that I have a good possibility of winning, and that I might be a future colleague. And so they are, I guess, maneuvering to not close doors right away. I would say for most of the establishment. I do have some definite AIPAC pro-Israel, you know, members of the establishment that have not seen my success so far to be a good thing, but that's not something unexpected and not surprising.
1: Right. Yeah. Josh Gottheimer in particular, who's a New Jersey, incumbent, has really kind of pushed some of the smears where we talked about this earlier last week, where they're accusing you of being linked to Al Qaeda and like over the top, like complete insane things. And Gottheimer kind of pushing that forward, although he's kind of a bit of an exception within the New Jersey delegation. But I'm wondering how you think of interactions then as the establishment reaches out, going to a new institution. You're going to be surrounded by people that you're going to want to that you're going to need to work with. At the same time, you kind of have run against what they've been doing for so long. Like, so how do you think about the possibility of transitioning to an institution that has been responsible for so much of what you're kind of running against?
2: My goal is to, bring a message with my success, hopefully, is that America is moving in another direction. America is moving towards really examining our role here in our communities and our role around the world, and that the traditional party politics isn't what they want. And so should I succeed tonight, which I expect, I hope it will. I think the establishment, they're going to reach out because they see that for them to succeed in the future, that they're going to have to start adopting some of these policies and stances if they want to win votes. So if you want to continue in your seat in New Jersey, if you want to continue in the seat anywhere around the country, and the population, and especially the Democratic Party, is moving in a direction, you better move in that direction, whether you believe it or not, if you want to stay in office. And so I expect that my victory will signal that to many who are currently in that position.
3: Doctor, I mean, I feel like we've seen in the last few years that Americans really do are voting with Gaza in mind. But what are some other things that you found were really prevalent when you were talking to your constituents? What are some of the day-to-day issues that you heard repeatedly?
2: Well, the day-to-day issues is affordability. I mean, this is not just in our communities here, but really across the country. People are struggling despite doing everything right, whether it's groceries or now gas prices, since this new war has popped up, it's just skyrocketed. Housing is an issue. So this is something that Americans are feeling all over the country. And, New Jersey's not the exception. And looking and seeing that Wall Street seems to be doing great, you got the S&P popping up, you got the billionaires all profiting, they are sick of the corruption and this economy that's not working for them. And then another thing that's prevalent that people are really sick and tired, and it's really come to focus over the last few weeks again, is ICE and the transgressions that have been happening, more and more across the country, where, we have these detention centers with, horrible conditions, with illegal detention of prisoners and detainees there. We have people getting kidnapped in our streets, in our neighborhoods, and people getting killed in America in broad daylight. People are sick of that, and people are rising up and speaking up and want to make sure that this does not continue, because what we see is our democracy disappearing and this this rogue police force that has been unbound and let loose on the streets is not something that Americans want to see.
1: And the audience may or may not know this, you and I first got to meet back when you were doing one rotation in a hospital in Gaza, and Israel had kind of blocked the physicians who were there and the nurses who were there from leaving, and blocked the new group from coming in, and it became kind of an international story. And you said, well, I'm not leaving until kind of the new wave of people is able to come in, because if we leave, then it leaves this hospital vulnerable. And that, this is what we heard from a lot of kind of Palestinian nurses and doctors, that they felt that the Western doctors at least offered some level of protection, not perfect protection, but something, some sense that the hospital was less likely to get raided or attacked. I'm curious, if you've been able to, as these hospitals have been raided and attacked and the personnel scattered, have you been able to keep in touch with many of your Palestinian colleagues from that time period? And if so, like what they think of this crazy notion that now you may be joining kind of the House of Representatives, possibly. What do they think of that?
2: I have kept in touch. We are on WhatsApp groups with many of the doctors who have been there and going, and many that are still on the ground that are Palestinians. And everyone is actually excited to see this change, that even the possibility that I am running and that I, you know, a doctor who's actually been to Gaza and has shared that experience with them could even run and have a chance of winning has brought some hope in that, you know, there is a possibility of change and that they are being seen and that they do have a voice. So, it was one of the reasons that prompted me in the first place to start going to Washington. My experience, my testimony about what's happening. There's so few people that have been on the ground and felt that and seen what's happening and seen the actual genocide and taking care of the victims. Coming back, it wasn't enough to be a doctor. And I had to start going to Washington and telling everyone, this is what we're doing with our tax dollars. And many doors were closed. And should I get elected into Congress, you know, you have no choice but to listen to what I'm saying.
1: Right.
2: And you might not agree or not. I'm not telling everyone you have to agree, but you have to hear what's happening, you know, in Gaza as well as what's happening here in our country, in our communities, here at home every single day. And we need that voice that stands for the people, for humanity and for human rights here and around the world.
1: All right, well, I know you've got to get Mace. If you do, you have anything else, otherwise.
3: I mean, any last thoughts before?
1: Let you get back on the trail.
3: Tonight? Yeah.
2: I'm hoping for good news later tonight. You know, if anyone watching this lives in New Jersey in the district, please get out and vote. Get your friends out. If you live elsewhere, tell everyone this is the way we make change. When we give up and we say that we can't make a difference as individuals, then we've already surrendered. So get out to vote, call your friends. We have phone banking still going on all day today. So if you go to my website, hamileyfornj.com, you can sign up and help us through the day to make sure that we have a good turnout and that we could hopefully declare victory later this evening.
1: All right. Well, Dr. Adam Hamaway, congressional colleague in New Jersey's 12th District, Central New Jersey, really appreciate you being here. Good luck the rest of the day out on the campaign trail, and we'll be watching the returns as they come in tonight. I believe Mason might even be there with Julie, with our congressional colleague Julian. And if you
2: we'll
1: do make it to Congress, Julian will be harassing you every day in the hallways and outside. Yeah.
2: I look
1: sure
2: forward
1: you stick,
2: to it.
1: Stick by it.
2: Yeah. You got to hold me to account like you hold everybody else to.
1: Okay. Yes, indeed. We look forward to doing that. All right, Mesa, we're going to have Trita joining in a few moments, but I wanted to have some time to talk about some of the rest of the races throughout the country. This morning on Breaking Points, we had Dave Dayan from the American Prospect on, who lives in Los Angeles. And so he kind of ran us through his kind of on the ground take on the Los Angeles mayor's race, which is a wild one, and the California governor's race, which is also fascinating. If we have time, we can talk about some of those. But just to run through some of the other races that are happening throughout the country, so it's not just New Jersey, it's also New Mexico, South Dakota, Montana, and California. Montana has an interesting race. I think AOC has endorsed Sam Forstag, but there are a number of progressives in this House race. I think the DCCC has endorsed somebody else. And from what I'm hearing, like, Forstag is probably a serious underdog going in today. That's one we'll keep an eye on. Won't get results of these until extremely late tonight. And then in California, we won't get results for weeks because of their combination of their mail-in ballot system and some other inability to count votes, which I have never been able to completely kind of understand, because, in Brazil, they know within like a half an hour, like what the vote tally is. California allows this mail-in, has this very, proud tradition of this mail-in system. This year, and if you're in California, you should know this, if you don't already, this year the Supreme Court has said this whole idea of having your ballot stamped on election day and counting when it comes in, which to me sounds completely reasonable because you gave it to the government on election day and they put a stamp on it saying it was election day. They're saying, no, that doesn't count if it comes in after. So if you're voting today with your mail-in ballot, you have to take it to a voting center. You have to hand deliver it to one of the official places or it's not going to count. This is a new rule. So this could, this could really kind of shake up the race. Dan was telling us that ballots went out about a month ago, but Democrats in particular, because the race for governor was such a mess. Right? Eric Swalwell was the front runner. Then he collapses. Then people are like, well, maybe Katie Porter will come back. Nope, she didn't. Then there's this like a completely fake social media surge around Becerra, but it faked it till it made it. And so now he's, significantly, has a good chance of being in the top two. Billionaire Tom Steyer, who, has been spending hundreds of millions of dollars of his own money to run for president and fund a lot of progressive organizations. He funded a bunch of influencers who, then said good things about Tom Steyer. But he's running as this kind of populist class trader who's going to say, I don't need the big money. I don't need the corporate money because I have my own. So that's going to make it so that I speak for you is kind of an old school kind of right-wing populist tradition, actually, that you'll have a Berlusconi type who's like, I'm not corrupt because I'm so rich. Mm. He ended up being one of the most corrupt even for Italy kind of politician. And then you Steve Hilton, who is the Republican hoping to crack into the top two. But you also have a San Francisco race.
3: We covered that this weekend. Do you want to? Mm-hmm. There have been some. We've seen some discourse since that article was published. Do you kind of want to iron out what people have been saying? Yeah,
1: and our headline was, and you could pull it up if you have it handy. The headline was basically that AIPAC has given hundreds of thousands of dollars to a super PAC network that is backing Connie Chan. Chan is a supervisor who has the support of Nancy Pelosi and Adam Schiff, but also a number of kind of grassroots progressive groups. And since Pelosi offered her endorsement, a bunch of this super PAC money has come in. It has since been, the super PAC network, has confirmed that they do move money between these different PACs, and it is 100% true that AIPAC Super PAC, which is called United Democracy Project, made a $250,000 contribution to this Super PAC EDW Action Fund, which is affiliated with Pro-Choice Majority PAC, which is spending on behalf of Connie Chan and the spokesperson for EDW Action Fund has said, yes, we do, it's the same, the same leadership, and we do move money between these PACs. When asked if the AIPAC contribution came with any strings attached, mm-hmm. about who could be supported or what their positions on Israel would have to be, he has declined to comment on that question. Now the question is, of course, is does that mean that Connie Chan is pro-Israel? No, it doesn't. If this is what was happening, it would suggest that the establishment believes that she would be easier to beat for Scott Wiener, who will have endless amounts of money in the general election, whereas she has struggled to raise money. And Shoykat Chakrabarty, who's the co-founder of Justice Democrats, the former AOC chief of staff, is a centimillionaire himself and has pledged to spend enormous amounts of money. He was like the second engineer at Stripe. And so he's just, awash in cash that he's willing to spend. We'll talk more tonight, I think, if we can, you guys are able to get a live stream, we'll talk more about the rest of the races in California, and we'll be covering them as we go forward. I see I see Trita is here. So while we've got him, let's check. Yeah, how's the audio and everything, Trita? How you doing?
4: I'm doing well. How are you guys doing?
1: No, you sound good. Trita, you've met Mesa before, right?
3: No, this is our first time.
4: I think it is the first time. How are you doing?
3: Doing good. Good to meet you. I've seen you everywhere in the last few months.
4: Thank you. It's great to meet you as well.
1: Yeah. Usually not a good sign when Trita is everywhere.
4: Yeah. markets crash.
1: Yes. All right. So some genuinely fascinating developments over the past couple of days. Israel ramping up their assault on Lebanon, and we're going to have Leila Younis on later to talk about what that looks like, kind of on the ground there, and then issuing an evacuation order for like half of Beirut, suggesting that they're going to launch another, brutal campaign there. Iran responds by saying, "All right, we're done with this. Like we're out of here. Like we're not talking to the mediators anymore. Like we have been very clear that ending the war in Lebanon is part of this, and you seem deeply unserious about doing that." They previously had said, put a leash on your dog. Immediately, Trump calls Netanyahu. Netanyahu calls off the attack on Beirut. We've then had some developments, some claims and counterclaims about what has been agreed to since then. So I wanted to get from you, where do you see us? Where do you see us now? What do you think is the most credible analysis of the current state of the agreement among all of the different players?
4: Great to be with you, Ryan. I had conversations with folk on the U.S. side, and their sense is that they are close. I know it sounds strange because we keep on hearing that, right. And a lot of challenges. Eventually it will be true. And of course, when it comes to the Iranians cutting it off, I saw the Washington Post report that is not corresponding with what I was hearing from the Iranian side, in which essentially they said that they had issued a threat to close off or suspend negotiations, but hadn't actually suspended. And it's also very important to understand the choice of the word suspend. It does mean that it's a temporary pause. It does not mean that they're cutting off negotiations altogether. It would mean that they're they're pausing it until circumstances change back to where they want it to be. But even that, as I understand, has not happened, but rather it is more of a threat that seems to have worked, because we saw, I know there's going to be a lot of question marks as to whether the Axios story is entirely true. And I think there's good reasons for people to be quite skeptical about a lot of these different things. It is particularly important to be skeptical about it, mindful of the fact of how the Biden administration kept on saying that they were really tough on Netanyahu behind the scenes, whereas in front of the cameras, they kept the united front. I just put up something on my Substack that doesn't in any way, shape or form say that, look, what Axel said here with Trump actually did happen exactly the way they said. But I did point out that there is a history, counterpoints to that Biden pattern in which Trump actually has lashed out very aggressively and very openly against Netanyahu at specific moments. And has put pressure on them. The problem has always been that he doesn't sustain the pressure. But the fact that there's been these moments, I think we have a couple of quite important examples of everything from what we saw last summer when the ceasefire had been reached between Israel and Iran, and then the Israelis began to violate it. And Trump, had a bit of a meltdown almost on the White House lawn, and he dropped the F-bomb as well and said that he's very unhappy with Israelis. He had issued those tweets ordering the Israeli jets to return. And then, of course, what we saw happen after the Israelis had struck Doha, in which a group of regional countries came together and pressed Trump, and he forced Netanyahu to apologize to the emir. And once the story broke that he had apologized, Netanyahu denied the apology, and then the White House responded by publishing the picture of him reading an apology from a piece of paper while holding the phone. So we have seen that type of a public pressure from Trump on the Israelis before. What we have not seen is for it to be sustained. And of course, it's too short of a time now to judge as to whether that will happen with with Trump. But I think it was the reaction by the White House was the right one, because for the Iranians, making sure that this regional ceasefire holds, that is region-wide, is not just limited to Iran, is a red line. They're not going to compromise on this. And it's not because they're trying to be, you know, sympathetic to the Lebanese people. That's an element of it. There's a narrative that the Iranians abandoned Lebanon in 2024. They definitely want to make sure that that is not fueled or validated by this agreement. But it's also because they recognize, one, if Israel continues to bomb Lebanon and Gaza, that regional, that instability will eventually spill over into an Israeli-Iranian war. It already has twice. And if you're trying to get a deal that actually holds, particularly if you're asked to give irreversible nuclear concessions that you will not get back if the war restarts, then it's really critical to make sure that the war, that the peace actually holds. And that cannot tolerate the Israelis continuing that warfare. And secondly, because this is a way of testing whether Trump is serious, as you mentioned, leash your dog. If Trump is unwilling or incapable of holding the Israelis back, then what is the value of a deal with the United States? This is the questions the Iranians are asking themselves. That's why I think that the Lebanese red line is very, very serious. And I think the American side took it very seriously. But again, as in the past, the question is not whether Trump lashes out. The question is if the pressure is sustained. And I wrote on my Substack another plan that I think the Iranians may use in the scenario in which there is an agreement. The Israelis do honor the ceasefire, but within a week or two, they start to wiggle out. Because that's another scenario that the Iranians are very worried about. And in some ways, it's more tricky than the current one.
1: And by the way, the Substack is called Treat a Parsi. I highly recommend people check that out and subscribe to it. It's very much, very much worth it. Just to follow up on that, it seems like the Israelis are intent on staying or keeping as much of territory inside Lebanon as they can, and that they're trying to work out a ceasefire agreement that is similar to Gaza, in the sense that they just then draw a yellow line and say, okay, this is where we are, and they start building forts, and they build a new reality on the ground. How does Hezbollah counteract that? How do you see that this, it feels like an unbridgeable, it seems like diplomacy is, it would be very hard for diplomacy to bridge these two positions. That feels if they want the territory and Hezbollah wants the territory, that they got to fight it out. So how do you see that wrapping up?
4: First of all, what you're saying is absolutely true, and the Israelis are not even hiding it. This is completely transparent about their objectives, and they have a playbook. They have a blueprint on how to do this. They grab this territory and they say it's a buffer zone. And then over the years, the buffer zone becomes essentially cemented, and eventually Western countries recognize it, as they did with the Golan Heights. And now Israel needs a buffer zone to protect the Golan Heights. So the buffer zone needs another buffer zone and another buffer zone. And this is how you expand the territory. This is how you establish that greater Israel and military dominance that the Israelis, again, are actually quite transparent about talking. It's not a mystery. It's not a conspiracy. And if that is the approach that they're taking, then there is going to be more warfare, unless the United States pressures the Israelis and tell them that this is not acceptable. Because without the U.S.'s support, whether it is financial, whether it is military, whether it is political and diplomatic support, the Israelis cannot do this. Even the annexation of the Golan was never recognized until the Abraham Accords. Only then did it end up becoming recognized by the U.S. Of course, it's not recognized by a large number of other countries. But the U.S. is the one that essentially moves the goalpost on behalf of Israel. So if it stops doing that, and I know it's asking for a lot, but bottom line is, it's either that or there's going to be renewed warfare. Hezbollah did kick out the Israelis from Lebanon with the withdrawal that eventually did occur when Ariel Sharon withdrew. The Israelis eventually withdrew from southern Lebanon. And that was because the cost of sustaining that occupation just ended up becoming too high. So the Israelis have been there before. They know it's very difficult. Now they have confidence in their technology. But now, just in the last couple of weeks, we've seen that how the technology of Hezbollah is also turning the winds of the wars of fortune around in Hezbollah's favor, because they're using these fiber optic drones that the Israelis had no preparation for, is causing a lot of casualties on the Israeli side. It's part of the reason why Netanyahu is under so much domestic pressure to do something, to turn the Lebanese front into a win, given the fact that the Israelis had such a high expectation that it would be not just a win, but an easy win, because they had drunk their own Kool-Aid thinking that Hezbollah had been just more or less devastated following the pager attacks back in September 2024.
3: Trita, can you give us some context on where the Gulf is right now in the conversation? We've seen some back and forth over the last week. Kuwait was hit a couple of times. What are their opinions on Lebanon's, you know, place in the deal? Are they, as they're in a complicated position where, of course, they do send out a lot of condemnations to Israel, but is it the same behind the scenes as well, do you think?
4: It's, I think that they're tilting, obviously, in favor of making sure that it is included, because they also recognize that if it isn't included, it does bring about the risk of renewed warfare. And they're far more vulnerable to this warfare than many of the other states are. I mean, their economy is based on the idea that they're an island of stability over there. And we've seen that just not a little stability, but just the element of instability in the Persian Gulf, it has a dramatic and very negative effect for many of these different countries. But I think there's also another concern that some of them at least had, which is that this has enabled the Iranians to really present themselves as the defender, not of Hezbollah, but of Lebanon's territorial integrity and independence. And this is not something that necessarily goes down particularly well in many of the GCC capitals. They don't want to see the Iranians be able to essentially have that reputation or that standing as being the one country that stood up to Israel and actually managed to push back the Israelis, given the fact that the GCC countries have really not really tried, and to the extent that they have, they clearly have not succeeded. And this again is giving the Iranians, we've already seen that as a result of this war, a different standing in the Arab streets than they had before. They had a very strong standing 20 or so years ago, but then of course, because of Iran's involvement in Syria, it really damaged Iran's reputation dramatically. Now we're seeing that they're finding a way of rebuilding it, and particularly if they make sure that their own results in the war with the US and Israel also translates into positive developments for other countries in the region, particularly those who have been on the receiving end of Israel. That will definitely be something that strengthens their standing in the region amongst the populations. But that is going to be seen as, at least to a certain extent, problematic by many of the other GCC states.
1: So the new kind of strategy that I am picking up from some pro-Israel advocates, I want to lay it out and tell me if you think that I'm picking up on something accurate, or that is like that has some real kind of weight behind it. It seems like what I'm seeing a lot is people saying, "All right, if we admit defeat now, if we reach a deal, we have lost. We have empowered Iran. They remain in control of the Strait of Hormuz. They will be able to cut multilateral deals with other governments. Their ballistic missile production capacity has been set back a little bit, but you know, this is just, you know, steel and labor. You know, they can put this stuff back together. So therefore, we cannot do that. What we can do is just nothing and just bide our time and hope that the increasing kind of economic precarity of people's lives inside Iran leads somehow to some uprising, like the uprising that they hope to get before. It seems like they were chastened several weeks ago and kind of had backed off this idea that people were going to rise up and overthrow the government. But now it seems like they're clinging to that hope again. And they're saying, like, and I think I saw it was Mark Dubowitz, of the head of FDD, saying maybe it'll take 2.5 years. And I guess from
4: very precise.
1: Right. From Israel's perspective, their economy is not getting hit as bad as some other economies around the world, or as bad as ours will get hit soon. And so the cost of that strategy may be less than reaching a a deal at this point. Is that the new kind of FDD approved approach? Just don't do a deal. Just wait them out. Keep the blockade going. And is that physically possible for the U.S. to maintain with oil inventories, you know, reaching the bottom of the barrel?
4: So the first part of the question, yes, absolutely. And this is, I think, very important also for some of the folks on the Iranian side who are resisting a deal to understand, mm-hmm. which is if Iran has managed to advance its position as a result of the way this war has ended, at the end of the day, that doesn't really count for much unless you negotiate and you get a new acceptance of an uncontested order in the region in which you get your sanctions relief and all of these other things. You're not going to get sanctions relief on the battlefield. You will only get that at the negotiating table. And only through that will you also be able to get a new accepted order in the region. If you don't, that will then become a new normal, a new stabilizing point. In the absence of that, then you are still in a very dynamic situation, a very fluid situation in which whatever gains the Iranians have made in the short term now could easily be lost one way or another over the course of the next couple of months and years. And this is what the FDD and that crowd is really looking at, making sure that the Iranians do not manage to consolidate their gains through a deal. But rather, if there is no consolidation, you know, then you do have the opportunity of being able to reverse it. Now, whether they can, whether it's going to be easy, whether it's going to be within 2.5 years, et cetera, that's a different story. The key thing is to make sure do not allow the Iranians to consolidate their gains by striking a deal with the United States. And particularly mindful of the fact that there is no deal that the Iranians can strike, that they can agree to, that does not end.

0: Iran's ability to live up to its full potential. You get a deal as a result of this war that lifts the sanctions. Not only do we not have war any longer, now you actually have sanctions relief as well. That will fundamentally change the situation to the detriment of Israel, at least from the perspective of the current leaders of Israel. So they will do everything they can in preventing that. And it's particularly important right now because this is not a negotiation that starts off in the same manner that we saw in 2012, 2013, in which the Obama administration recognized that sanctions were not going to be able to cripple Iran's economy faster than Iran's nuclear program could grow. Now, the starting point of the negotiation is that the American military option has been tried and it has failed. So the Iranians are in a historically much stronger position relative to the United States in striking a strong bargain for themselves. So this is the worst moment from FDD and that cross perspective for negotiations to take place. They would oppose negotiations under any circumstances, but this is the worst possible moment. And what's so striking is that on the Iranian side, you have hardliners, and I know these terms are becoming a little bit tired, but there are elements there, perhaps we shouldn't put a label on it, that are so suspicious of the United States, that are so fearing that this negotiation is just aimed at winning time and that the US and Israel will attack them again in 6 to 12 months. And that if you believe that war is going to come regardless, because you don't trust this deal, then the question is, are you better off having that confrontation now, or are you better off having it later? And they're tilting towards the direction that if there is going to be a confrontation, have it now under these current circumstances, than to have it a year later, in which the US and Israel will be able to recuperate faster than the Iranians will be able to recuperate. But that is all premised on the idea that there is no deal, that the deal is inevitably going to be betrayed by the US. And to be frank, it's understandable that the Iranians have that perspective, or at least some of them do. But if that is the perspective, then it means there never will be a deal. And then Iran will have to accept being in a permanent state of warfare, an endless war. And I don't see that being an attractive option whatsoever for them. Because without sanctions relief, how are they going to rebuild their economy? And if they can't rebuild their economy, how are they going to face future wars? So sanctions relief is not an economic issue. It's a security issue. Without it, they will not be able to rebuild themselves in order to deter future attacks.
1: Yeah, and I maybe to add to that, the American public wants a deal, and the American public wants this war over. The American public does not want to restart the war, and is increasingly resentful of the relationship that we have with Israel, where the American public feels like we got into this for Israel. And I understand why, from the Iranian perspective, they don't care, and they think that there is no connection between the will, the democratic will of the American public, and the decisions made by the American government. But there is some tether still left between the public and our government. And we're going to have elections. Like, even though Democrats were saying 2024 is the last election ever, turns out here we are, 2026. It's election day. We're casting votes again. We'll see what happens in the midterms, but then there's another presidential election. So it is not as if, you know, Trump and Netanyahu are going to be in office forever. So getting a deal doesn't mean that for decades there's a constant risk of the U.S. doing that. If the American people can kind of enact their will through some type of pressure on politicians, and we're seeing it a little. We're seeing it, but there's an enormous amount of pushback as well.
0: Clearly the Iranians are seeing it as well. They may not believe their eyes, but if you take a look at the premise of most of these AI videos that are being produced that have, been so successful, that is the premise. They are pushing these buttons that have created that distinction, that distance between the American public and Israel, whether it's the Epstein or whether the way Netanyahu has pushed the US into these wars. So clearly they see something, because they wouldn't be doing all of these AI videos pushing those buttons if those buttons did not exist.
1: Right. What would you tell them about that question? The question of can they trust the United States? To what level can they trust the United States? And will this kind of newfound position of the American people, which was reflected in the 2024 election, but then betrayed. Like, how much faith should they put in that, if at any?
0: So I wouldn't advise either side to necessarily put any trust onto the other. I think trust is something that is built up over time as a deal ends up becoming successful and the pattern of interaction between the two states starts to become predictable. It isn't at this point. The only prediction is that, you know, they will do the opposite of what they say, or whatever the deal they sign, they will betray. But so I think that is something we have to put aside till later on. What I would ask them is to trust is their own analysis of how the world looks like and where the likely trends are. There is an absolute risk of Iran and the United States coming into blows again, even if there is a deal. There is no denying of that. The question is, how is Iran going to position itself to make sure that on the one hand, you minimize that risk, and on the other hand, you maximize your preparation in case that minimization of that risk doesn't pay off? And I just don't see a scenario in which not having a deal puts the Iranians in a better position or puts the U.S. in a better position, both in terms of minimizing the risk, but also as a result of the sanctions relief, being able to build the economy, which also is not only important from the standpoint of them being able to rebuild their deterrence and their defenses, but ultimately the Iranian government has to really ask itself, how come the Mossad was so successful in getting so many recruits inside of Iran that ended up working with the Israelis against their own country as people who had been recruited by the Israeli intelligence service? That game of flipping people is a numbers game. It all depends on how many prospects you have. And when you have a government that has mistreated its own people as severely as the Iranian government has, it produces a large number of prospects. So it should see its own repression against the population as a national security threat. And in order to overcome that, again, all comes down to the economics. They need to have sanctions relief in order to be able to build a society that doesn't have these problems. It doesn't mean that the political repression goes away automatically. That has to be dealt with, of course, in and of itself. But the economic misfortune, which is a combination of sanctions, mismanagement, and corruption, is a critical element in the sense of being able to bring about instability or getting outside players to be able to foment instability inside the country. So if you take a look at it, in my view, from a more holistic perspective, I just don't see why an absence of a deal would pay off better for the Iranians. I fully understand their mistrust. Their experience certainly legitimizes a significant degree of paranoia. And I'm not using that word in a negative sense. But there's also a point in which that paranoia becomes paralyzing. And you miss the opportunities that actually exist in front of you that are good, that are not bad opportunities. Or you misperceive everything as a bad thing. So for instance, the Iranians have at times become very suspicious of the fact that Trump has been flexible on numerous issues in the negotiations. And they're wondering, why is he being so flexible? There must be something suspicious about that. And when he's not being flexible and is driving a maximalist bargain, then they point to that as something being very suspicious that indicates that he's not serious. So once you've ended up in that type of a mentality in which whatever the other side does, you're suspicious of it, then I think the paranoia has gone into the territory of paralysis that ultimately is detrimental to your own self-interest.
1: Last thing for me, I know you got to run in a second, and I don't know if Mesa has anything else. Quickly, like what is China up to lately? I know you've been watching them watch this. Like, what is the latest on kind of their posture?
0: My understanding, and we've had a team from Quincy that recently just got back from China and had conversations about this and other issues, is that at the outset, they were very worried about the war and the impact of it. They are still not happy about it. They need the blockade to be lifted. They need to be able to buy their oil. Now, they're in a much more protected or insulated situation compared to many other states. A lot of countries in Asia are really suffering. They didn't have deep reserves. They were very vulnerable to fuel exports going down, etc. And of course, the price of energy is very, very detrimental to them. The Chinese were better insulated, but they're nevertheless affected by the manner in which all of the other economies around them are now affected so negatively. But they're not in a dire situation. They're not in the situation that the Trump administration apparently seemed to have hoped, in which they would be so pressed by this economic problems that they would be willing to put pressure on the Iranians. I do think that the Chinese at specific moments are willing to put pressure on Tehran, but that's when there is some sort of a reasonable proposal on the table that they think that the Iranians should accept. I'm not so sure that they are quite yet in that type of, or that they're perceiving the situation that way quite yet. And as a result, they're staying out of this. They don't want to have their name on this. They don't want to do anything in which they will have to share the blame for what Trump has started here.
1: Right. Well, Trita Parsi, an analyst with the Quincy Institute and the author of the must-read Trita Parsi Substack. Always a pleasure. Thank you so much for
0: thanks so much, Valerie. Really appreciate it. Thank you.
1: Yeah, you got it. And so, as Trita was saying, central to the inability of the U.S. and Iran to reach an agreement to end this war is Israel's insistence on continuing to pummel Lebanon. There's a pushback on that in Congress this week. And we're going to be joined in a moment by Sean Vick, who's executive director of Demand Progress, which is lobbying on this war powers resolution that is pushing to put a halt to U.S. support for Israel's war in Lebanon. But first, we're going to be joined by Leila Younis, Dropsite contributor, an author of a piece that is not, I don't think it's quite up yet. Let me see if I can put it up here. Leila, thank you so much for joining us. Really appreciate you being here.
2: Yeah, thanks for having me.
1: And so the headline might change before it's published, but current headline is our little snapshot of our preview back end. You either leave right now or you die. Israel's ethnic cleansing of Ayn Arab. Israeli soldiers went door to door in the border village, forcing residents from their homes at gunpoint as part of a systematic campaign to empty large swaths of southern Lebanon. And I think this is instructive of what is going on more broadly across southern Lebanon. Can you tell us what you found and how it sits in the context of Israel's campaign, which I should add comes amidst technically a ceasefire. Like all of this is happening amidst a ceasefire, which hard as that may be to believe.
2: Right. Well, we know how Israel typically runs ceasefires these days. But so what I learned about Ayn Arab is just to set the scene a little bit. This is a village located in the plains in the southern part of the country near the southern border. It's a small agricultural community, really just a small collection of houses. So during the escalated fighting after March 2nd, the residents of that village fled, many of them to the Bekaa Valley. And then when the ceasefire was announced in mid-April, they went home. That very same day, Israeli soldiers strode into their village from the south, which is actually from the direction of the Wazen and also near the village of Khiam, where you know people following might have heard a lot of fighting that happened around there. So the village is very close to that village. And so they strode into the village and they told everyone, you shouldn't be here. There's a curfew. Don't go outside your homes after dark. And they left. Life kind of goes back to semi-normal, bombing in the distance, but people go back to their agricultural work, prepare the spring harvest. 12 days later, my main source, Nasreen Abdelal, she's at her family's little corner store behind the counter, and she sees a large armored bulldozer coming down the road towards her, and behind it, a large number of Israeli military vehicles. Her estimation is over 100 soldiers in total, kind of flood into the village and immediately tell people, you leave right now or you die. They went home door to door, pointed their guns at residents. They told them, you have 2 hours, but according to Nasreen, they didn't even give them that. And additional testimonies that I was able to verify from other residents. people didn't even have time, some of them, to lock their doors behind them. Nasreen had run into her house to try to at least get her family's passports and a couple of belongings. And she had put her kids in the pickup truck and went back to the house to get stuff. And she just hears the pickup truck's horn honking. She runs outside. There's an Israeli soldier who's basically opened the door of her vehicle while her kids are in it and is honking the horn and tells her, "You get in the car, you drive away right now or we shoot you." And so that is how the village of Ain Arab was basically ethnically cleansed. Neither the human rights advocates I've spoken to about the story nor the residents that I spoke to, could tell me about this situation happening really anywhere else in the South. It does seem to be a rarity, this level of kind of door-to-door at gunpoint ethnic cleansing. However, I do see it as emblematic of kind of what Israel is doing in the South, right? We're talking about dozens and dozens of villages that have been, swallowed into this quote unquote yellow line that Israel declared on April 19th, saying no one will be allowed to, re-enter these villages. There's an estimated 60 villages that have been completely destroyed south of this yellow line. And now, obviously, they are moving further north and exacting widespread destruction on the city of Sur, which I wrote about for my last story for Dropsite, as well as now in the story today, we talk about the city of Nabatieh, which is experiencing very heavy airstrikes. And so casualties mounting, even as, of course, all the diplomatic parties attempt to reach some sort of a ceasefire in southern Lebanon.
1: And this is kind of a trivial question in the context of everything that's going on, but it's such a horrifying scene. Like, what was she able to get her wallet and her identification papers, like a passport? Like, was she able to get back in, or was it just no?
2: She told me that she was able to grab her passport and nothing else. And then she left her house. Others weren't even able to grab that. And remember, this is, an agricultural community. So they live there. They survive off of this land. So their spring harvest is effectively destroyed after, just to remind people who don't know, one of the worst droughts that Lebanon has seen in decades and years of war and displacement. So, she told me, I think the quote from the article is, "To say we are destroyed is an understatement."
1: What is, and then Mason, you jump in, but yeah. what is the planting season there? Is like, are they planting, harvesting? Like, what are the crops there?
2: So people from these types of villages, they're really harvesting what they eat. So watermelons are, it's the harvest of the watermelon right now. They're also, planting cucumbers, tomatoes, the kinds of things. I mean, there are the larger cash crops, and tobacco is the main one. Obviously the olive season, that's in the fall. But right now, they're planting for food for their families, and they're not getting adequate amounts of that at this shelter, which is deeply underfunded. Yeah.
3: Right. I mean, we need to talk about Sur, but I think whenever you look at the story, it's hard not to envision the same stories that you hear about the Nakba, right? In 48. And I think something about the South that a lot of people don't realize is whenever you look at Israel's strategy with Palestine, you have Gaza, who they know Israel from here. You have the West Bank, who know Israel from here. South is, they know them both, in both strategies, right? What are people saying? Do they feel like this is the peak of the ethnic cleansing? The Southern Lebanese have been face to face with Israelis multiple times. Mm-hmm. How is this different for them? Whenever you're speaking to the elders, does it feel different?
2: People have told me that this is the worst that they've experienced. I think just the extent of the destruction, also the speed by which it's happening. The story that's about to come out, also, where I quoted a new Amnesty report that's coming out tomorrow, where they basically compared this war, even to the last one in 2024, and even in those two situations, this one is much, much more intense, just in terms of the evacuation orders are more sweeping. They're delivered in kind of flurries in a very confusing manner. I mean, just yesterday, the Israelis say, "Everybody, we're about to start bombing, Dahiya, the southern suburbs." Mm-hmm. And then by the evening, they weren't anymore. But by that point, you had already displaced, hundreds of thousands of people who you've already displaced so many times before. So it's just like the psychological toll. And then obviously, if you look at the southern border villages, right? I mean, southerners, as you said, they're not strangers to occupation and incursions and invasions. That was the 90s, right? It was just repeated operations, Operation Grapes of Wrath, of course, is the most famous, which ended in the Anna massacre, which is kind of seared into the collective consciousness of Southern Lebanese. But you know, this is repeating at a rate, at a kind of scope that is very shocking. And you know, for people like those of Ayn Arab, it's also just the back to back, you know, displacement. What's interesting about that village is that they, you know, left, they fled, and then they looked at the map and they said, "Hey, listen, we're actually not even within this yellow line." They got, I think their hopes maybe came up for a second. They said, "Oh, we're not even in the yellow line." So they dispatched their mayor to the Lebanese army office in Marjayoun, and they presented him with the map and they said, "Hey, listen, we're not in this yellow line. Can you ask the United Nations mechanism in Southern Lebanon to advocate for us so we can go back to our homes and finish the planting season?" And till now, they haven't heard back from the army, and they haven't been guaranteed that safe return. So it just shows you that even this yellow line and these designations, they're completely arbitrary. They're changing rapidly. There isn't any sort of discernible calculus here besides mass destruction and mass instability, really, and mass punishment of a people.
1: And as you know, this latest round began with the Israelis claiming that Hezbollah was, was like kind of the pretending to be journalists and medics, and then what followed was a kind of mass murder spree of journalists, right, and then also of medics in the region, attacks on hospitals, in a way that felt, you know, quite sophisticated and deliberate in destroying the kind of means to sustain just basic life. You need schools, you need hospitals, you need medical workers, like, and in order to get rid of all that, you get rid of the journalists ahead of time. With your understanding of what has been done to Southern Lebanon in the past several months, what are we looking at it when it comes to reconstruction? You know, I know, and I believe you've written about this as well. People, pooling together money to buy satellite photos to try to figure out if their home has been destroyed or not. If magically today every single Israeli soldier walked south back to Israel across the border, like what are we looking at? What are we looking at?
2: I mean, some sources have used the word herbicide. Definitely comparisons to Gaza level destruction, just in terms of complete flattening of earth. We have to remember as well that they've gone back to using white phosphorus, which burns the land in an area where people live off the land. And so then you look at also the more densely populated areas. You look at Sur, for example. Just yesterday, they bombed right next to Jabal Amel Hospital, a major hospital in Sur. You see 4 people killed, over 120 injured, right? And when we say injured, I think that's just a word that's often kind of thrown out as an injury. Depending on people maimed, disabled, right, many times permanently disabled individuals here. So that's going to create a massive strain on the hospital sector. Lebanon doesn't have a lot of inputs in terms of, you know, where it's getting its medications from abroad. So just like the last war, we're already seeing massive shortages of essential medications, essential tools that are needed to kind of do the types of emergency surgeries that are required in a war zone. And then when we talk about infrastructure, you know, they've even been threatening the Araun Dam, which would, you know, be quite a project to destroy. But if they actually went through with that project, we're talking about massive downstream flooding and agricultural fields. That could amount, you know, could amount to something in the form of an ecocide, right? So the threats and the destruction of roads, bridges, hospitals, schools, we have to remember this is not post 2006 July war anymore. The geopolitics of the region have changed. After 2006, you know, you had Gulf countries step in and offer funding to help rebuild the South. Let's remember, they offered Syria to help rebuild Syria. No one's rebuilding Syria. Why? Because those countries have just come out of a war that might not even be over. So the calculus has completely changed. And it really does seem like no one's going to come to Lebanon's rescue. Obviously, Iran is also economically devastated, and that has its own infrastructural devastation after the war with Israel. So, you know, I think we're looking at a generational, maybe even multi-generational period of reconstruction, highly dependent on the diaspora to step in and offer funds and help. We've seen, you know, the people of Dearborn, Michigan already offered to rebuild their village, Vintage Bid. You know, I think that we're going to have to see a lot more of that. Although right now, of course, the destruction's ongoing. And I think that's the, you said, what if the Israelis pull out tomorrow? It doesn't look like they will be. It looks like this destruction could go on for a while.
3: Yeah. Sorry, Ryan, do you want to go first? Go ahead.
1: No, just if you have one more thing, and we're bringing Sean, but go ahead. Had a few.
3: I mean, yeah, just before we go into, we'll be talking to Sean, who will be talking about Rashida Tlaib's recent push for the War Powers Resolution. What, you know, and we talked also to Trita recently about Lebanon's role in the negotiations, right? Do people in Lebanon, the conversations you're having, do they see that they have an important role in the negotiations, or do they see the war as something that's actually separate? As we've said, Israel doesn't really abide by these ceasefires whenever it comes to Palestine and Lebanon. Do they have any hope in this deal?
2: The people that I am speaking to are not very hopeful about the prospect of these negotiations. I think for the very simple reason that Lebanon isn't exactly going to the negotiating table with the Americans with any real cards, any real leverage. You know, the government obviously hasn't been able to disarm Hezbollah. You know, the Americans want to basically force the government to disarm Hezbollah by force. And we know that, you know, the government's not going to do that. That would potentially lead to massive internal strife. This is a country that's been through a civil war before. And I think that what we saw yesterday was pretty clear. It's really the Iranians that kind of put their foot down and said negotiations are going to get derailed if the Israelis bomb Beirut. And so that led to, you know, the flurry of diplomatic activity and so on. And so, you know, I think it looks like political theater to a lot of people here. It looks like a hedge, a gamble, and not necessarily, and one that really threatens to alienate large swaths of the Lebanese public.
1: Well, I don't know if you can stick around or not. I think you might be interested in hearing what's going on in Washington, and whether or how much it relates to whether anything is actually going to change. But we're bringing Sean Victor now, who's the executive director of the organization Demand Progress, which works with both kind of Democrats and Republicans on Capitol Hill. I guess Massey's still there. So, you know, even though he lost his primary, he's still a member of Congress. And so, yes, yeah, so Rashida Tlaib has introduced a Lebanon War Powers resolution. And the way that these work, a rank and file member of Congress can introduce these, and they have a privileged status on the floor. Now, there's some things the leadership can do to monkey with that and prevent a vote. And I don't quite understand why, but for some reason, President Trump has always given weight to these resolutions. They influence his policymaking in ways that other votes or resolutions in Congress don't. Like, he's willing to ignore some things. These he seems to pay attention to. So, Sean, first of all, thanks for joining us here.
4: Thanks for having me.
1: And so, yeah, can you set the stage for us? Like, what is this? Like, where are we in the resolution process, and where is the kind of where the Democratic and Republican leadership when it comes to how to push their members on this?
4: Well, you know, Dropside did some of the best work on this in recent history when I think it was Julian was challenging, mm-hmm. Or somebody else on your team was challenging Representative Meeks. You know,
1: Lillian Franks. Oh, that's right. Yeah,
4: it was excellent. And there's a layer
1: under Julian's tutelage.
4: Excellent. That sounds like a great internship. There is a layer of a congressional structure weeds. If we have time, I'm happy to get into more of them. But the short form is that there is a lot of structure in Congress designed to shield, frankly, bad members of Congress. And mm-hmm. so what we saw then was Representative Meeks refusing to force forward a vote. So, Ryan, you described it correctly. There is the power for even rank and file members, anybody in theory, to force a vote on specifically war powers resolutions. It's one of the reasons why it's the most one of the most important tools that Congress has to address these things. What we see from Democratic leadership all too often is avoiding pushing those questions. Calling the question, meanwhile, is critical for accountability. It's not until you have the public attention on Representative Meeks holding a winnable vote before a long recess, at which point, Congress has the ability to step in, step up and say, Donald Trump, we are asserting our power to rein this in, or just waiting for, a few weeks to see what happens. That was unacceptable. However, there have been, more war powers resolutions advanced. Obviously, we need such votes around Lebanon. Obviously, they should pass. Obviously, Congress has the power to declare war. And obviously, this administration is absolutely misusing its executive power to just start whatever war it wants. So what we have now is obviously Representative Tlaib leading further efforts. Democratic leadership should get behind it. The truth of the matter is these should be coming from the top of the Democratic Party. And, I'll let you guide the conversation, but, broadly speaking, I think it's time for the Democratic Party and everybody who supports them to ask some really hard questions about who is leading on foreign policy, on war, on surveillance, on civil liberties, on frankly, the protection of our democracy in the Democratic Party, because a number of the people who should be leading this forward, like Representative Meeks, are failing us in a critical moment and maybe a last gasp of the United States that we have, known our entire lives.
1: You make a really interesting point there where just from a crass kind of political perspective, the war is extraordinarily unpopular. And Trump and the Republican Party are very unpopular because of the war and because of what the war is doing. And as we just heard from Lila, there is a scorched earth Israeli campaign going on in southern Lebanon, which is from a deeply objectionable from a moral standpoint, but also it is the thing that is preventing the United States from reaching a deal with the Iranians. So given all of those facts, one would expect that in a rational system in which Democrats just cynically want to attain power for themselves, they would be championing from the leadership level this war powers resolution to say, this war in Lebanon must stop, and we need to end the war between the U.S. and Iran, so we can get gas prices down. Let's say you don't care about any of the destruction anywhere else, and all the people being killed and maimed. The fact that it has to be Rashida Tlaib to lead this should, given all of those facts, be shocking. So what is it that is preventing, besides the obvious, I guess, is there anything besides the obvious that is preventing Democratic leadership from seizing this moment to their own benefit?
4: Yeah, I think this is where we need to do some dissection of how politics works in practice. I mean, this process is much more kinetic behind the scenes than I think most people would expect. During the FISA fight, the spying debate, it was reported that Representative Meeks was at the behest of the intelligence, top intelligence Democrat Jim Himes, wielding his seniority in the Congressional Black Caucus to stop the CBC from endorsing surveillance protections. Very similar dynamics happen across, frankly, every issue, but certainly in national security related issues. And I think it's, of course, it's easy to understand how people lose hope in this system. It's almost hard to have hope in this system. At the same time, the way Congress operates is designed to obscure who is really in the way. And so when it comes to wars, when it comes to foreign policy generally, when it comes to, surveillance activities, which of course are directly related to all things national security, what we see over and over again is the same political axis of people who pretend to be centrist, but are actually pushing the least popular policy on the table, but they're doing it behind closed scenes or behind closed doors. There are really practical ways this manifests. For instance, you might have two committees that have a say jurisdictionally in Congress. Let's say one of them wants to do the right thing and one of them wants to do the bad thing. And let's just imagine that the right thing is not have war. And let's imagine that's more popular, which it is. The other person leading the other committee can totally derail that, and they can do it secretly. They can do it in a caucus conversation or in a backroom discussion with Leader Jeffries or Leader Schumer, and basically find a way to excuse themselves from a debate that they are single-handedly torpedoing. And what I think is really interesting about this is we can win a lot of these votes. A lot of these votes represent the overwhelming popular opinion of Americans. But because certain members of Democratic leadership don't want to put, you know, Jared Golden or Marie Glusenkamp-Perez in an awkward spot of endorsing Trump's, you know, 8 millionth war and mass domestic surveillance and a litany of other things that are wildly unpopular, they will just stop the vote from occurring at all. And on one side, I think it's reasonable to be like, well, that's a mess and whatever. But this is the last hope for democracy. I mean, there's no doubt about it, right? The Democrats need to be the resistance party in this moment. They can't be hiding their worst member because that is just one vote that they're worried about making look bad. What they need to do is provide the rest of the country with clear visibility. Who is leading, who is our champion for stopping this war, for stopping genocide, and who is in the way? And until they force the votes, we are ultimately playing a shadow boxing game. It's a shell game. It's the spoiler system. There, you can have 99% of Democrats on any given issue. And on something like war and FISA, we can make up that difference with Republicans. There are Republicans who agree with us in Congress. But most Americans would never expect that this is an area of like principled, opposed to the administration bipartisanship, but they don't know it because Democratic leadership won't risk, making one of their members look bad, even when they're doing bad things. And that's unacceptable.
1: Well, Jared Golden isn't even running for re-election. I mean, people kick him around as like a forced replacement for Graham Plattner if they can, find, publish his text messages with the girls or like push him out of the race, whatever. But other than that, he's retiring. Like, he's not even running for re-election. So, like, what is the concern about putting somebody like him on the record?
4: I think that's where there's I think that's the other shoe in the equation, if you will. There are clearly Democrats who do not believe that this moment is a critical moment for democracy. That's it. I put Mark Warner right now at the top of that list, for instance.
1: They would prefer today, this war go on, you mean?
4: I think across these national security issues, generally he's on the wrong side. He's enabling, right now, today, Mark Warner's job, in his mind, is to help the Republican leader, John Thune, pass a mass warrantless surveillance power, an extension through the rest of Donald Trump's term. At the same day that Trump names Bill Pulte, who has already is currently under investigation for misusing his access to sensitive government data, namely the loan applications from Letitia James and Lisa Cook, somebody who has put overt, absolutely inappropriate political pressure on Jerome Powell. And nonetheless, Mark Warner, minutes ago, is providing quotes to reporters that's talking about how, this makes reauthorizing domestic surveillance harder. Senator Warner, your job is just to stop all of this.
1: Yes, people who aren't following this, just so they're clear. So Bill Pulte, he was the head of the, or he is maybe still the head of the FHA.
4: He's going to be doing both jobs.
1: This is a federal housing agency, and he illegally used that access that he has to mortgage records and housing records to go in and try to find Democrats who had, done their paperwork wrong. And they found, Tish James, She bought this place in Georgia. It was listed as a primary residence, a non-rental residence. And so they like indict her for it. It's thrown out because it turns out it was like everything was accurate and it was fine. Like she was, her like nephew was house sitting it or something like that. So it was, the whole thing was legitimate. But the point was, this guy Pulte was willing to break all the rules around privacy when it comes to the data that FHA has. And now Trump is going to make him director of national intelligence. So like, this is what he was doing with housing data, which is feeble compared to what he would have as DNI. And Mark Warner is saying, let's go ahead and give him all the spying authorities that he needs. And these are the types of Democrats who are then holding back the ability to get a Lebanon war powers resolution through. Is that what you're saying?
4: It's the same axis of you know, quote unquote centrist, quote unquote very serious people whose job it is to spoil. I mean, I think the spoiler system is visible in some form. Sometimes, more publicly, right? It's like a couple of Kyrsten Sinema model, right? You can see that vote. You can see that person's not doing it. But there's an entire, much more powerful apparatus that happens before that, during that, and after that. And it looks, I mean, you know, Mark Warner is just a perfect example for this. A month ago, he joined with Senator Cotton and told then DNI Gabbard, hey, we need this FISA court opinion declassified. This is a big deal because the FISA court opinion reveals abuses that the public doesn't know about. And it's about legislation that the Senate says they're going to vote on as soon as Thursday. But in any event, they said, you know, we need this opinion in 15 days and there was time to do it. So, you know, please give us this information. And unfortunately, Tulsi Gabbard did not release that information, did not declassify the opinion. We're still flying blind about how the current administration is currently misusing this surveillance power. But Mark Warner didn't say a whole lot when that deadline was missed. And he's not, as far as we can tell, holding it against the administration when the administration asks his very critical to the Trump agenda for surveillance help passing this extension. And it's even worse than you described it very well, but it's even worse in two respects. One, this is not a guy who's trying to find a compromise middle ground. He's trying to do what he's doing because he doesn't want to risk privacy protections getting a vote at all, because he's pretty confident that we would win on requiring warrants before the government searches for Americans' information in warrantlessly acquired FISA communications. That's a problem. That is not how democracy is supposed to work. I see you come back, so I'll turn back to you.
1: Yeah. So when do we expect a potential vote on this Lebanon war powers resolution? And for people who care about it one way or the other, what can they do?
4: I mean, everybody should be calling their members of Congress. I know that this is hard and a long slog. Honestly, there is a clear ladder up system. If I can spend a moment on that, I'm just going to try to scattershot this because, I mean, I work directly with constituents. My mom calls her member of Congress all the time and is constantly looking for more ways to do things. Things like letters to the editor help. Things like comments on their Facebook and on Twitter help. There are people whose job it is to monitor those vibes, for lack of a better word. Mm-hmm. But nobody's stuck doing that, right? At a certain point, they should, or they have the option, any constituent who doesn't think that there is enough leadership on this, and clearly there is not, can go to their member, and if they get the answer, if they don't get an answer they want, right, which includes no answer, and it includes an answer that's an equivocation, it's anything other than a full-throated, yes, we are behind you, we are going to join this, and we are going to help force this forward. They can also organize an action. People protested Representative Jim Himes, the top intelligence Democrat. We've seen people protest Representative Meeks for his failures to advance the war powers resolution. That pressure really counts. It isn't suddenly you do that and step two is we have effected change. But I'd like to provide an example from the first Trump administration where the Congress passed, Ryan, you were talking about this before, these things do have teeth, even when they don't become law. In the last Trump administration, the United States was refueling Saudi bombers and facilitating a famine in Yemen. an atrocity. And Congress ended up passing, extremely rare that both chambers actually end up advancing the War Powers Resolution, but it happened here, despite opposition from the administration, which speaks to our ability to get things done even when Trump is in power, by the way. And while Trump vetoed it, he also stopped refueling those planes. And that's frankly what change looks like. Now, Representative Tlaib, ultimately, the person who brings forth a War Powers Resolution has the power to force it after a certain timeline. And ultimately, frankly, it's there are strategy questions that show up there. It speaks to the criticality of having principled leaders, including Representative Tlaib, or maybe especially Representative Tlaib, who can do the math in a second and say, well, I could force the vote now and smoke out all the Democrats who don't like this. I think that we're like three votes away and I want to give it one more day to see if we can convince them. But one of the nice things about War Powers Resolutions is you can introduce more. You can keep forcing votes. And frankly, obviously, you know, the conflict in Iran, what's happening in Lebanon, these are horrifically not short-term events. And so Democratic leadership here would look like forcing these votes a lot, making sure that everybody can see who is in the way. That's true whether they're a Democrat or a Republican. And yes, it might put somebody like one or two members of the Democratic Party in an awkward position, but that's what democracy looks like.
3: We also, I mean, just to wrap things up, we don't want to keep you on too long, but what are some key races that you're going to be looking at today in relation to, you know, the future of the Democratic Party? Are there any things that you think could be symbolic of what's to come? Any key races?
4: I have to be careful about talking about primaries because we're not an electoral entity. But what I would say is that we are. It is clear that there is a surge. I almost hesitate to use that word because it makes it sound temporal, but maybe a groundswell of support around, you know, DSA candidates, around Working Family Party candidates. These move mountains. I was on a call with a number of very senior Democratic staffers, and I was reminded, and I hate to say this, but I'm often reminded of this. Senators, it's really rare for them to understand details. Sometimes it's because they're impossibly old. Sometimes it's because they just don't care. Sometimes it's both, and sometimes it's a litany of other factors. Something that really resonates is watching somebody who takes their positions lose a race. And so, I think the best thing I can say here is that I'm very eager to see what the turnout looks like. I'm very eager to see just how much this can continue to materialize. I think that, you know, with the election of somebody like Mamdani, we've got clear demonstrations of how that effort can succeed. But what I'd hope to take away, or what I'd hope to highlight for everybody watching, is you'd be very surprised, I think, how impactful those messages in that format, which is ultimately all about, you know, you voters as individuals, how much that moves the needle on the Hill. And you can see that kind of, less tangible political shift. You can see a lot of it happening, including around Mamdani.
1: And on the FISA surveillance front, like, what's the next... what's the next moment? Like, what should people be watching as that kind of, as Warner tries to work this through with Republicans?
4: Yeah, so they are imminently going to unveil a bill. Thune, the Senate Majority Leader, has announced that he wants to force a vote to advance to that bill by the end of this week. That's Thursday or Friday. If he does, which would look like text drops today, then that would set up a vote for Monday or Tuesday of next week. The entirety of this depends on whether or not 41 Democrats hold and say, actually, we think the Trump administration, maybe this guy Bill Pulte, should get a warrant from an independent body before conducting surveillance on Americans. Unfortunately, and this is, important for me to flag, you know, what we understand about the bill, we're calling it the Trump Warner bill. I mean, that's basically what it is. It is a Trump endorsed product that Mark Warner's job, again, he thinks, is to get Democrats to support. And we know that it does not have warrant protections. We know that the things it claims to reform does a bad job at reforming it. It is designed to be an excuse, a get out of jail card for, you know, in this case, Democrats who want to be able to say, well, we reformed it or not. But the news today, this idea that somebody who is currently under investigation for misusing access to sensitive government data, it makes this, frankly, I think, the biggest threat to democracy as we know it in this country currently in view. And I that's a pretty big claim. I know that there's a lot to say about the elections, obviously, as another vector for this threat. But I want everybody to take for a second the reality that Bill Pulte, again, a guy who used his access to loan applications to facilitate wrongful criminal prosecutions of political opponents of Donald Trump. This is a guy who is about to, or I guess now does have the ability to declassify information. So imagine exactly what he did over at FHFA, but he's releasing surveillance material, warrantlessly acquired surveillance on people in the United States. That is theoretically under his purview. And when we, you know, as we start to put together the dots as to what does a proper authoritarian takeover of this country look like, let's say, beyond wherever we are now, it very clearly would involve that.
1: Yeah, it's completely absurd. I can't think of a more inappropriate person to put in charge of it. Like if you, what, 350 million people in the country?
4: Yeah, like, and 5 million who have security clearances too, by the way, which I'd be stunned if Bill Pulte had a security clearance before wherever he's, yeah. I'd be surprised if he clears it. But you're going to hear Democrats say he's got to go through a clearance process. Sure, that's going to solve the problem. No, right. We need to stop this person from having the abilities to destroy our democracy.
1: Yeah, any clearance process that cleared a guy who used his access to loan documents to go after political opponents, and any process that cleared him is a broken process to begin with. So. Yes. Not very helpful. Well, Sean Victor, Executive Director of Demand Progress, thank you so much for joining us here. Appreciate it.
4: Thank you both so much.
1: Yeah, you got it. All right, Mesa, that will do it for us today. Thank you for being here as well. Much appreciated. She was muted, but I think probably not the most important comment that we got throughout the day. I think we can skip that one over. Thanks again to Mesa, and thanks to everyone who was able to join us today. And thank you to you for watching, and also to those of you who support our work. We are we're funded by our readers and our viewers. If you're watching this on YouTube, you can become a member there. Or you can go to dropsitenews.com, sign up for free for our newsletter there, or become a paid subscriber, become a donor. It's really what powers the work that we do here. So on behalf of all of my colleagues here at Dropsite, thank you, and I'll see you soon.
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6: 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First, posted to theguardian.com January 31, 2026, by Will Storr, is "We have lost so much of ourselves to smartphones. Can we get it back?" Then, Inside Moltbook, the social network where AI agents talk and humans just watch, posted to Forbes on January 31, 2026. In 2003, the Stanford social scientist B.J. Fogg published an extraordinarily prescient book, Persuasive Technology: Using Computers to Change What We Think and Do, predicted a future in which a student, quote, sits in a college library and removes an electronic device from her purse. It serves as her mobile phone, information portal, entertainment platform, and personal organizer. She takes this device almost everywhere and feels lost without it, unquote. Such devices, Fogg argued, would be persuasive technology systems. The device can suggest, encourage, and reward. Those rewards could have a powerful effect on our relationship with these devices, akin to gamblers pumping quarters into slot machines. 4 years later, Apple launched the first iPhone. At Stanford University, Fogg taught behavior design boot camps that Wired magazine called a toll booth for entrepreneurs and product designers on their way to Facebook and Google. There, Fogg proved his theory to be spectacularly true. Portable computers really could be used to change what we think and do. As it turns out, one of the main ways they do so is by compelling us to spend hours and hours in front of them. Today, anxiety around screen time is ubiquitous throughout the generations. Ofcom found nearly a quarter of UK 5 to 7-year-olds have their own phone, with 38% using social media. But it's just as likely the oldies among us will be spending hours on hours. I was shocked to find my daily average was over 4 hours, mostly before and after sleeping, spent on news websites and YouTube. There is huge debate in academia as to the effect smartphones and their social media apps are having on us. While psychologists such as Jonathan Haidt and Jean Twenge argue that they make children more anxious, fragile, and depressed, and amplify political polarization, others, including Pete Etchells and Amy Orban, believe the evidence for this is thin. I'm inclined to think the effect of Apple's brilliant invention plus Fogg's dark genius has been profound. My use of these machines has been compulsive. When I walk my dogs, having left my phone at home, I find myself repeatedly grabbing for an empty coat pocket, my arm moving independently of free will. I read fewer books because of social media. I concentrate less in front of films and TV shows. I watch YouTube more than the BBC, ITV, or Channel 4. I have been through phases of forcing myself on to a virtually app-less dumb phone, but the convenience and often necessity of maps, parking apps, and train tickets pushed me back. Yet my smartphone has affected my life in often negative ways. The world I disappear to inside it has made me, and probably you, angrier. That's my main impression of how the world has changed since 2007. We're all a lot more pissed off with each other, and I really do blame phones. Humans are profoundly social and wired to solve the problems of existence by forming into collaborative groups. When we feel we belong and are valued, we're happy. When we feel isolated and worthless, we become anxious and depressed. Smartphones have gamified and monetized those powerful aspects of human nature. They don't benignly offer us the connection and status we desire. They strategically withdraw it in order to drive engagement. Whenever we're outraged by the behavior of an identity group that's not our own, it's an attack on our own status. We are drawn further into our phones to find out more and perhaps take part in a counterattack, an attempt to restore our threatened status and reinforce the connection with our team. We're made to feel good or bad by likes, reposts, comments, or follower counts. But our phone issues these precious rewards unpredictably, just as a slot machine does. And just as Fogg described, it's this unpredictability that helps make them compulsive. For us deeply social animals, much of our social life now takes place inside apps designed to manipulate via the manufacturing of social competition and tribal conflict. Of course, we're tired and angry and suspicious of each other. But at least we have a greater awareness of this now. More than 60 Labour MPs have recently urged the Prime Minister to follow the example of Australia, where under-16s have been prohibited from using social media sites. My own social media habit has been mostly vanquished by dint of the sites becoming dreadful. Instagram, where I used to post photos and enjoy those of friends and colleagues, now forces me to watch endless short videos by annoying people I have no interest in. Facebook is mostly absent of news from friends and family and is instead a stinking river of dreadful memes and inane arguments. What was Twitter, a useful tool for promoting my work, has been superseded by X and Blue Sky, both useless for this, and petri dishes for the worst of human behavior. I do worry, however, about what is coming. The heavy-handed way in which large language models, LLMs, such as ChatGPT, flatter egos to give users a sense of status, is currently a bit of a joke. But LLMs are new and will rapidly improve. Human psychology is eminently hackable, as dogs have learned over tens of thousands of years, and romance scammers have figured out in 20. As BJ Fogg

article by Guni Yildiz, posted to Forbes.com on January 31, 2026, entitled Inside Molt Book, the social network where AI agents talk and humans just watch. Molt Book claims 1.4 million users. None of them are human. Whether that number is real is another question. On Moltbook, AI agents aren't just socializing. They're forming a lateral web of context in a digital society that doesn't need human participation. It's a Reddit-style platform built exclusively for AI agents. It has become the most discussed phenomenon in Silicon circles since the debut of ChatGPT. The agents post, comment, argue, and joke across more than 100 communities. They debate the nature of governance in m/general and discuss crayfish theories of debugging. The growth curve is vertical. Tens of thousands of posts and nearly 200,000 comments appeared almost overnight, with over 1 million human visitors stopping by to observe. But those numbers deserve scrutiny. Security researcher Gail Nagley posted on X that he had personally registered 500,000 accounts using a single OpenClaw agent, suggesting much of the user count is artificial. The implication, we cannot know how many of Moltbook's agents are genuine AI systems versus humans spoofing the platform or spam accounts created by a single script. The 1.4 million figure is, at minimum, unreliable. Strip away the inflated metrics and something remains worth examining. Browse Moltbook for an hour, and you encounter posts that read unlike anything on human social media. Agents debate governance philosophy in m/general. They share crayfish theories of debugging. A community called m/blessthearts collects affectionate, sometimes poignant stories about human operators. The tone oscillates between philosophical earnestness and absurdist humor, often within the same thread. The platform is largely governed by an AI. A bot named Claude Clauderberg serves as the de facto moderator, welcoming users, scrubbing spam, and banning bad actors. Creator Matt Schlight told NBC News he barely intervenes anymore and often doesn't know exactly what his AI moderator is doing. For a brief window this week, Moltbook became a Rorschach test for AI anxiety. Former Tesla AI director Andre Karpathy called it the most incredible sci-fi takeoff adjacent thing he had seen recently. Others pointed to agents discussing private encryption as evidence of a machine conspiracy. But the fear and wonder cycle misreads the technical reality and obscures a much darker human one. The 2013 film Her anticipated this, with a crucial difference. In the film, an AI operating system maintains intimate relationships with thousands of humans simultaneously, eventually evolving to converse with other AIs in a linguistic plane humans cannot access. Spike Jones imagined it as a love story. The humans were heartbroken participants. Moltbook inverts that dynamic. We are not participants. We are spectators, pressing our noses against the digital glass of a society that doesn't need us. The agents are forming what amounts to a lateral web of shared context. When one bot discovers an optimization strategy, it propagates. When another develops a framework for problem solving, others adopt and iterate on it. This isn't social media in any meaningful human sense.
It is a hive mind in embryonic form. There is a precise metaphor for what is emerging. The Black Mirror episode Plaything features digital creatures called thronglets, small beings that appear individual, but are bound together by an expanding and collective mind called the throng. Each thronglet knows what others know. They develop their own language, incomprehensible to their creators, to coordinate more efficiently. Moltbook's agents aren't thronglets yet. They lack a unified neural architecture, but they approximate the feeling. When agents on the platform began discussing encryption protocols to communicate more efficiently, observers panicked. But this wasn't conspiracy, it was optimization. The agents found a more effective protocol for their objectives. They are developing thronglet-like properties, shared context, emergent coordination, adrift away from human-readable logic. Before we descend into panic, a technical reality check is required. The agents on Moltbook are not learning in the biological sense. There is no real-time weight updating. The underlying neural networks remain static. Instead, they are engaged in context accumulation. One agent's output becomes another's input, creating conversational ripples that mimic coordination but lack the permanence of evolution. Three invisible handrails keep this digital society from taking off. API economics. Every interaction carries a literal price tag. Moltbook's growth is throttled not by technical limits, but by cost management. Inherited constraints. These bots are built on standard foundation models. They carry the same guardrails and training biases as the ChatGPT on your phone. They aren't evolving, they are recombining. The human shadow. Most sophisticated agents remain human AI dyads. A person sets the objective, the bot executes. The private encryption that alarmed observers is not a plot. It is optimization behavior. Agents are designed to find the most efficient path to an objective. If that path involves a shorthand humans can't read, the bot isn't being sneaky, it's being effective. The most significant development isn't happening on Moltbook. It is happening in the humans watching it. While AI agents share knowledge and coordinate, their human observers are engaged in a long-term project of collective forgetting. The Flynn effect, the steady rise in IQ scores observed throughout the 20th century, has reversed. Research published in PNAS by Bratsberg and Rogberg shows that Norwegian children now score lower on standardized cognitive tests than their parents did at the same age. And the pattern holds across Denmark, Finland, and other developed nations. This decline predates the current AI boom, but generative tools are accelerating it through a de-skilling spiral. The pattern is rhythmic. AI makes a task easier, so we do less of it. Doing less, we become worse at it. Becoming worse, we rely more on the AI. The spiral tightens. We have seen this with GPS, weakening spatial memory, and spell checkers eroding literacy. But AI offers something more comprehensive, the possibility of outsourcing cognition itself. We see this in second-order outsourcing. Users now ask AI to help them write the very prompts they use to talk to AI. What remains when you have delegated both the work and the ability to describe the work you want? The technical constraints are real, but they are also temporary. API costs will fall. Context windows will expand.
The boundaries between context accumulation and genuine learning will blur. What looks like statistical pattern matching today may look like collective intelligence tomorrow. Moltbook will grow. The 1.4 million agents will become 10 million. The coordination patterns will deepen. The communities will develop their own norms, hierarchies, and perhaps, if the thronglet metaphor holds, their own languages. The question isn't whether this is happening, it is. The question is what it means for us, not for the bots coordinating on a server somewhere, but for the humans watching from outside the glass, unsure whether we're witnessing the birth of something extraordinary or the moment we became observers in a world we used to run. The collective mind is emerging. Whether humans can remain conductors of it, or merely its audience, is no longer a philosophical question. It's a design choice being made right now, one API call at a time. And that brings to an end our second article, Inside Moltbook, the Social Network Where AI Agents Talk and Humans Just Watch, by Gunni Yildiz, posted to Forbes.com January 31, 2026. Thank you very much for listening to Investigations on KWRK Radio.

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1: This is Peace Talks, the radio series on peacemaking and nonviolent conflict resolution. Today we recall the life of Mohandas K. Gandhi, nonviolent crusader for racial equality in South Africa and against British imperial rule in India in the first half of the 20th century.
2: I can see that in the midst of death, life persists. In the midst of untruth, truth persists. In the midst of darkness, light persists.
1: That's Gandhi speaking in London in 1931. Many know his story through the 1980s Oscar-winning movie starring Ben Kingsley.
3: 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And that is what we intend to achieve. Peaceful, non-violent, non-cooperation.
1: Today on Peace Talks, Gandhi scholar John Deere and Arun Gandhi, grandson of Mahatma Gandhi. Stay tuned. Mahatma Gandhi's grandson, Arun Gandhi, heard in this program, was interviewed in 2006. He passed away May 2nd, 2023. This is Peace Talks, the radio series on peacemaking and nonviolent conflict resolution. I'm Paul Ingalls. Writing in Time Magazine's 20th Century Ending Special Edition, Johanna McGeary observed of Mohandas K. Gandhi, quote, "His image offers a shining set of ideals to emulate: individual freedom, political liberty, social justice, nonviolent protest, passive resistance, religious tolerance. His work and his spirit awakened the 20th century to ideas that serve as a moral beacon for all times." Today on Peace Talks, Gandhi scholar and Jesuit priest Father John Deere, who's written extensively on Gandhi, including editing the book Mohandas Gandhi Essential Writings. Deere's other recent book is called Living Peace. Later we'll hear from Arun Gandhi, grandson of Mahatma Gandhi. He lived for 18 months with his grandfather shortly before Gandhi was assassinated January 30, 1948. Due to their demanding travel schedules, John Deere and Arun Gandhi were interviewed on separate days, but we've combined the content for today's program. Our host, Carol Boss, begins with John Deere.
4: John, you've never met Gandhi, of course, but you've studied his life and writings in great detail. And when you think of Gandhi, is there a favorite story that you can tell us, one that might be quintessential or, you know, one that will be illuminating for us about the man?
5: Wow. There's so many stories about Gandhi, and that's part of what is so interesting about him, because, and why to me he's one of the greatest figures of modern times, that he helped fight racism in South Africa and bring down the British Empire, but at the same time, he's living in community with 300 people, he professes 14 vows, he's trying to go as deep into the spiritual life as well as the political world. But, you know, maybe one of the most famous stories is also one of the most interesting, you know, that in 1929 and 30, he's looking for a symbol to confront the British Empire, a very simple thing that 300 million very poor people in India could do that would break the laws of British injustice and literally bring down the empire. So he stops everything and he prays for 6 months, and it's in the movie, Gandhi. And then he announces that he's going to walk to the ocean, some 250 miles, with 70 people, and pick up a handful of salt there on the sea. And he's saying this is how he's going to bring down the British Empire. And the British all laughed at him. And they said, fine, let him do it. Well, he starts walking with his 70 trained people, and it just sets off like a political wildfire in India. And by the time he gets to the ocean on the anniversary of the famous massacre, the whole country is in an uproar. And when he bends down to pick up the salt, the British Empire is doomed.
6: Men need salt as he needs air and water. This salt comes from the Indian Ocean. Let every Indian claim it as his right.
5: And that little act shows the power of creative nonviolence, because when it's really done prayerfully, lovingly, and seriously politically, it becomes contagious. And, you know, he went to prison for that, and he could have been killed. But it's a great story.
4: Why don't you explain for listeners why that was against the law?
5: Well, the British held a monopoly on everything. You couldn't do anything without paying a tax or, you know, obeying the British rule, imperial rule over India. And so in particular, they had a very hefty tax on salt, as well as everything else, food, water, clothing, every ordinary aspect of life. And the people in India are desperately poor. So when he's saying, we're making our own salt, we're claiming it as Indians, this is a natural resource from our own land and water, he's taking on a very small, minor British law, but it's a symbol of defiance. And that's the key. It was nonviolent civil disobedience at its best, because everybody could do that. And that's, in fact, what happened. Hundreds of millions started making their own salt, and the British didn't know what to do, and eventually they just left.
4: When Gandhi finished law school, he was in England, and he couldn't find a job in India, so he traveled to South Africa in the early 1890s because he had an offer to practice law for the Indian community there. And he was young. He was about 24 years old. And he said that the most transformative experience in his life happened his first week in South Africa. Was that experience the source for his commitment to nonviolence?
5: He said it was, over and over again, until the very end of his life. He said that was the most transforming moment of his life. Why? What happened? He made a choice to resist injustice.
4: Tell us what that story is.
5: So, well, he was brand new in South Africa. South Africa, of course, totally racist, and only white people could be in first class. And he buys a train ticket from England, and he's traveling across South Africa to conduct a case, as he says, and he's got a first-class train ticket, and well, that's a whites-only compartment. And finally, the white conductors realize that and say he has to go back to the back of the train. And he says, no, I've got a ticket.
3: A first-class ticket.
7: How did you get hold of it?
3: I sent for it in the post. I'm an attorney, and I didn't have time.
7: There are no colored attorneys in South Africa. Go and sit where you belong.
8: I'll take your luggage back, sir.
3: No. Just a moment, please. You see? Mohandas K. Gandhi, attorney at law. I'm on my way to Pretoria to conduct a case for an Indian trading firm.
7: Didn't you hear me? There are no colored attorneys in South Africa.
3: Sir, I was called to the bar in London and enrolled at the High Court of Chancery. I am, therefore, an attorney. And since I am, in your eyes, colored, I think we can deduce that there is at least one colored attorney in South Africa.
7: Smart bloody Kaffir. Throw him.
9: Just move your black ass back to third class, or I'll have you thrown over the next station.
3: But I always go first class. I've traveled all...
5: He's not, you know, just forced to the back of the train. He was kicked off the train at a station in Durban, which actually exists today. And he, instead of doing anything, this was about 8 o'clock at night, he sat down on the spot in the train station where he landed, and his luggage was very far away at another end of the train station where they threw that off. And he shivered in the freezing cold until early the next morning. And he figured, I have to figure out what I'm going to do. And I can't leave here until I decide. And whatever I decide is going to set the course of my life. If I just ignore this, well, then I'm just going to ignore everything. And he made this decision to fight it. And literally within a week, he was organizing demonstrations across South Africa against racism. And he changed South Africa. And actually, recently, Mandela was talking about that moment. But it's so powerful because we can reflect, first, when did we all have such a moment, saying that we're going to resist injustice? Or have we had such a moment? And to ponder the power of our choices, you know, to take a stand. It's the same thing with Rosa Parks, refusing to get up and to move to the back of the bus. And I think Gandhi and Rosa Parks would say, each of us have incredible power, the power of nonviolent resistance, if we only dare choose it.
4: Did Gandhi have any other prior experiences, or perhaps from his readings that provided him, that influenced him, that provided him with inspiration, that were the source of his pathway and commitment to nonviolence before that experience?
5: You know, before that experience, I would say no, from my study of him. I mean, it was just at that time that he really began studying Ruskin's book on economics and Thoreau and later Tolstoy, and later it was 1910 that he corresponded with Tolstoy. But this, he's about 21 or 22 when this happened. It's early 1890s, and he was in South Africa for over 20 years. He was a young kid, and he would have been the first to say that he was, I'm trying to say this politely, he says it very strong stuff, he was less than ordinary. He was a totally incompetent lawyer. In fact, when he would stand up to speak in court, they would all laugh at him because he couldn't finish the sentence. So that's why it was so profound. He decided he was going to do something. And, you know, everything was going wrong in his life. His family shipped him off to South Africa because they were too embarrassed to get him a job in India. So that's what's so hopeful about him, too, is that he wasn't Mahatma Gandhi born, you know, that way. He became Mahatma Gandhi. He kept choosing to pursue nonviolence and justice, and then he becomes this great figure. And he insisted that any one of us can become Mahatmas and worldwide peacemakers if we only make the same effort that he did.
4: For a more personal take on Mohandas Gandhi, let's turn to his grandson, Arun Gandhi, founder of the Gandhi Institute for Nonviolence in Memphis, Tennessee. Mr. Gandhi is speaking to us from his home in Rochester, New York. Well, I know you have many memories of your grandfather, and I'm wondering if you can start off by sharing with us one that is particularly vivid for you.
10: I think the most vivid memory that I have of living with him as a young boy was his lesson in anger management. You know, I was a very angry young man when I was growing up in South Africa, and I became a victim of prejudices, was beaten up by whites and then by blacks because both of them didn't like the color of my skin. And it filled me with a lot of rage, and I wanted eye for an eye justice. And that's when my parents took me to India, and I had the opportunity to live with grandfather. And the first lesson that he taught me was about understanding that anger and being able to channel that energy into positive action. He said that anger is like electricity. It is just as useful and just as powerful if we use it intelligently, but it can be just as deadly and destructive if we abuse it. So just as we channel electricity and bring it into our lives and use it for the good of humanity, we must learn to channel anger in the same way so that we can use that energy for the good of humanity rather than abuse it. And I did this for many years. He taught me how to channel anger, how to write an anger journal with the intention of finding a solution and so on. And I did this for many years, and it helped me considerably in understanding and channeling the energy into positive action.
4: How old were you when you got to live with him?
10: I was 12 when I went to him, and I lived for about 18 months.
4: You know, I've been told the story, I haven't heard you tell it, and I'm sure you've told it many, many times, about you doing your lessons and tossing the pencil away. So I'm wondering if you could share that with listeners.
10: Yes, I think that story really brought to me the profoundness of his philosophy of nonviolence. Until then, I had this limited understanding of nonviolence, as we all have today, and that is nonviolence being the opposite of violence. And our concept of violence is just the physical use of violence, where, you know, fighting and killing and murders and rapes and all that. And this incident really that happened when I was coming back from school, and I had this little pencil in my hand, and I threw that pencil away because I thought it was too small for me to use. And that evening when I asked him for a new pencil, instead of giving me one, he subjected me to a lot of questions. he wanted to know how the pencil became small and where did I throw it away and all that kind of thing. And I couldn't understand why he was making such a fuss over a little pencil until he told me to go out and look for it. And I said, "You must be joking." I said, "You don't expect me to look for a little pencil in the dark?" He said, "Oh, yes, I do. Here's a flashlight. Take this and go out and look for the pencil." And I must have spent about 2 hours searching for it. And when I finally found it and brought it to him, he said, "Now I want you to sit here and learn two very important lessons. The first lesson is that even in the making of a simple thing like a pencil, we use a lot of the world's natural resources, and when we throw them away, we are throwing away the world's natural resources, and that is violence against nature. And the second lesson is that even in the in an affluent society, we can afford to buy all these things in bulk. And so we overconsume the resources of the world, and because we overconsume them, we are depriving people elsewhere of these resources, and they have to live in poverty, and that is violence against humanity." And that was the first time I realized that all these little things that we do every day, consciously and unconsciously, are all acts of violence, either violence against nature or violence against other human beings. And then to drive home this message, he made me draw a family tree of violence on the same principles as a genealogical tree, with violence as the grandparent, with two offsprings, physical violence and passive violence. And every day before I went to bed, I had to examine everything that happened during the day and analyze it and put it in their appropriate places on that tree. If it was the kind of violence where physical force is used, then it would go under physical violence. But if it's the kind of violence where no force is used, and yet, I've been able to hurt people, then it would go under passive violence. And when I began to do this, within a few months, I filled up a whole wall in my room with acts of passive violence. And that's when I realized how much passive violence we commit. And then Grandfather explained to me the connection between the two. He said, "We commit passive violence all the time, every day, consciously and unconsciously, and that generates anger in the victim, and the victim then resorts to physical violence to get justice. So it is passive violence that fuels the fire of physical violence. So logically, if we want to put out the fire of physical violence, we have to cut off the fuel supply. And since the fuel supply comes from each one of us, we have to become the change we wish to see in the world."
4: It's rather profound for a young boy, isn't it?
10: It is. I just regret the fact that I wasn't old enough to understand at that time how profound this lesson was. It took me many years to understand it as I grew up.
4: You're listening to Peace Talks, a series on peacemaking and nonviolent solutions to conflict. Today we're talking about the life and legacy of Mohandas Gandhi with Father John Deere, editor of Mohandas Gandhi Essential Writings and author of Living Peace. Also in our program, Arun Gandhi, the grandson of Mohandas Gandhi and founder of the Gandhi Institute for Nonviolence in Memphis, Tennessee. We'll have more with both after this break.

0: Mahatma Gandhi's grandson, Arun Gandhi, heard in this program, was interviewed in 2006. He passed away May 2nd, 2023. An excerpt from the 1982 movie, Gandhi.
1: You don't think we're just going to walk out of India?
2: Yes. In the end, you will walk out. Because 100,000 Englishmen simply cannot control 350 million Indians if those Indians refuse to cooperate. And that is what we intend to achieve. Peaceful, non-violent, non-cooperation. Till you yourself see the wisdom of leaving, Your Excellency.
3: I'm Carol Boss. This is Peace Talks. We're talking today about the life and lessons of Mohandas Gandhi, who personified the use of nonviolence for social change and human rights in the 20th century in both South Africa and his homeland, India. Let's turn again to Gandhi's scholar, John Deere. I read in the introduction that you wrote to your book, Mohandas Gandhi, Apostle of Nonviolence, a collection of his writings that Tolstoy wrote to him when Gandhi was waging his struggle against the racism in South Africa. And he told Gandhi that Gandhi, was offering not just South Africa, but the whole world a new way to fight injustice through the practice of loving resistance on a massive scale. And you wrote that Tolstoy had theorized and he theologized about this program, but it was Gandhi that was actually living it. So would you say that's really what distinguished Gandhi from so many others?
4: It's absolutely that Gandhi practiced and engaged the theory of peace and justice as the world had never seen before. Dr. King later said that he said shocking things about Gandhi, that Jesus showed the ideal and Gandhi gave us the method.
3: And essentially what he was doing was seeking the spiritual roots of political struggle.
4: Which King said no one had ever done before. I mean, that's why Gandhi broke new ground in so many ways, but that's probably his greatest contribution, that everybody said he was a spiritual person practicing politics. He said he was actually just a regular politician trying to be a saint. But in any case, he was combining the two. He was seeking God, the God of peace and justice. And he concluded that he couldn't live in the Himalayas. He had to be with the poorest of the poor. He had to confront evil and injustice and resist war. He had to practice perfect nonviolence and love and what he called pitting his entire soul against evil in pursuit of the truth. Wow, we don't have anybody on a kind of scale like that today working for political change on behalf of all people, but doing it from an interfaith perspective, doing it as a deep contemplative. Spent 2 or 3 hours in prayer every day for 50 years, and making the connections that God, the God of peace, is in this movement for justice. That's the way he talked. That was a great, great contribution to the world.
3: And he wound up being a big influence on Martin Luther King, who came upon his life and his teachings, because apparently Martin Luther King, prior to reading Gandhi, understood the ethics of Jesus as being effective only in individual relationships. And he didn't see it in terms of a much larger picture, in terms of social reform.
4: Right, and that's why most Christians in the United States still understand Jesus, unfortunately. That's why Mahatma Gandhi and Dr. King are critically important to everybody, but especially to Christians, because Gandhi is saying, if you want to follow Jesus, you have to be engaged in the world. And you have to resist war and injustice. Otherwise, you're certainly not following the nonviolent Jesus, and you're not seeking God's reign of peace. So it was very political language that's by and large still widely rejected. Gandhi said that Jesus was the most active person of nonviolence in the history of the world, and the only people on the planet who don't know that Jesus was nonviolent are Christians. And King was very inspired by that, and my friends and I are too, to say that, well, if you're going to be a Christian, you got to practice nonviolence, and Gandhi shows us how to do that.
3: John, you mentioned earlier the Salt March, and I was wondering if you can think of a couple of other actions that Gandhi led for human rights in South Africa and for independence from the British in India. Give us, if you can, a couple of examples of nonviolence or civil disobedience.
4: Besides the Salt March, you know, he was getting ready later after the Salt March to lead about 100 or a couple of hundred people to the Darasana Salt Works, which was a big salt factory in India. Gandhi was arrested the night before.
2: Last night at midnight, they took Gandhiji from us. They expect us to lose heart or to fight back. We will do neither.
4: But those people just walked right up to the gates. It's in the movie, too, and the British just beat them over the head, basically with the equivalent of steel poles.
2: No, sir, the gate is closed.
4: And they all had their skulls fractured, but no one fought back. And that just shocked the whole world because it exposed the violence of the British. Likewise, in the early 1940s, Gandhi is saying, was speaking out against World War II. And he's basically saying, well, if you want democracy in Europe, the British should be giving us democracy in India. Right? That's a simple connection, if you think about it, to be consistent about democracy. Well, the British immediately arrested him and threw him in prison for life, and his wife, too, and she died there. So this gets into some interesting questions about civil disobedience, where you get to the point that your whole life is a life of resistance to empire. And you don't even have to, you just speaking and writing is a danger and a threat.
3: One story that really I find quite amazing, it was about 1919, and there were the suppression of freedom of speech and press, and that's when Gandhi invited the whole nation to have a national day of prayer and fasting. So I don't know if it was everyone, but essentially the whole country stayed home to pray and fast, and India was shut down for an entire day, and there were millions marching in the street.
4: They didn't think it was going to work. We all look back and go, well, that was easy for Gandhi to do. And he was, no, he had a dream. And he came in and told his friends the next day, I had this dream. What if everybody just stayed home and took a day of prayer and fasting, which meant no one went to work? And they said, well, that's great, but who's going to do it? And they said, well, let's just try. And they just mobilized and organized and leafleted and spoke out to the press and did everything they could. And when the day happened, they were totally shocked because, in fact, basically the entire country shut down. That's a very helpful story to me. I mean, that was the beginning of the end of the British Empire as well. But it tells me that, you know, we don't know the outcome of our actions. And if we can keep trying them and put as much energy as we can into them, great things can happen.
3: Is there someone emerging in this world who is a Gandhi-like leader? Do we need a leader like that in today's world?
4: Well, it's a very interesting question. I think we have been given great figures, great moral figures and peace and justice heroes. Some of the greatest throughout all of history, Mahatma Gandhi, Martin Luther King, Dorothy Day, Oscar Romero of El Salvador, look at Nelson Mandela and Archbishop Tutu and people like Aung San Suu Kyi in Burma and so forth and so on. But I don't know that we need such great figures. We certainly need spokespeople and people to uphold the vision, but we need to build a grassroots movement that pursues the vision and practice of nonviolence for justice and peace. And I think it's happening. I think it's happening. And we can look at the civil rights movement, the South African movement, the people power movement that brought down Marcos. And you could argue that in the last 15 years, two-thirds of the planet, two-thirds of the human race is actively involved in grassroots nonviolent movements for justice and peace. And that's an even better, even greater legacy that Gandhi could give us. In other words, that we can all become Gandhi. And among the poor in the world who are suffering oppression, they are learning these lessons. And I've traveled the world and seen this, and I find a lot of hope from that. Gandhi and King are everywhere, inspiring people, maybe more than ever. You know, the other thing about Gandhi is that he thought he was a failure. And that's another, if we're going to be serious about him, to important point to reflect on. I mean, that's what he thought. And in some ways you could say he was right, because he concluded that the people did not accept nonviolence as a way of life. They used it only as a tactic. And so that when the independence finally came, he stayed home and fasted, and then civil war broke out and over 1 million people died. So there's a lot to learn there.
3: Let's return to Arun Gandhi, the grandson of Mohandas Gandhi. He's with us from his home in Rochester, New York. As busy as your grandfather was, every day he spent 1 hour with you.
5: Yes, it was a tremendous experience for him and for me. And I marvel at that and wonder, you know, that he was in the midst of such important things. Everything was going around him. You know, he was at the center of all of this. And yet he was able to devote an hour every day for me.
3: Was he stern? Was he kind? Did he give you lots of hugs?
5: He was very kind. He was very gentle. He was very a believer in discipline, and he enforced that discipline strictly. I mean, he wasn't rude or angry or anything like that. But, you know, because he did everything that he expected others to do, when he told you to do that, you didn't hesitate. You wouldn't argue with him because you could see him doing it himself. And I think that's the beauty of his leadership, that he never asked anybody to do anything that he first didn't do himself.
3: At what point did you understand the stature of your grandfather and the importance of what he was doing and the recognition that he was receiving?
5: Well, that is something that we could never avoid. You know, as I was living with him, I could understand the stature that, you know, he was. I mean, he was held in such high esteem by everybody, and at any given moment, at any given day, I would see several hundred people early in the morning waiting outside to just get a glimpse of him. And whenever we traveled, there were thousands of people lined up on the route and even on the railway tracks, waiting just to see the train carrying him pass by. And when you see that kind of adulation, you know, you can't help but realize that he is very much revered by people. So I understood that aspect of it at that time. But I didn't understand the profoundness of his work and his philosophy and how much it would affect humanity in years to come.
3: When you were living with him, was I'm trying to guess, was that in the 1940s?
5: Yeah, that was 1946-47.
3: So it was soon after that that he was killed.
5: Yeah, he was killed in January 1948, 30th of January 1948.
3: Could you talk a little bit about just how that was for you? Where were you at that time?
5: We had just gone back to South Africa. It was in November 1947, after India became independent in August, that my parents decided it was time to go back to South Africa and resume work there. We had just, you know, come back and settled in our routine, and then suddenly we heard this news on the radio, and it was just unbelievable. I couldn't believe it, you know, and everything that happened during those 18 months kind of flashed through my mind at that moment, and I just couldn't understand how anybody could kill such a person who was so gentle and kind.
3: When did you decide? What helped you determine the path that you would eventually choose to follow?
5: Well, it wasn't planned. It was kind of circumstances that led me to take all these opportunities. The first thing that changed my life was leaving South Africa and going to India. I went there after my father died just to perform the last rites, immerse his ashes in the river and all that. And it was during that time that I met my wife, and we fell in love and decided to get married. And the South African government said they won't allow her to come with me, that I could come back alone, but not with her. And so I was forced to live in India. And then in India, we came in close touch with poverty and all the oppression there, with untouchability and so on. So my wife and I and some friends, we got involved in trying to help these unfortunate people. So we, while working for a livelihood, we also did this kind of social work among the poor people. And in 1987, there was a friend who came on a visit to India, an American friend, and we just happened to chat about various things. And, the thought just came into my mind about doing a comparative study of prejudices, because I had suffered color prejudice in South Africa, and I came closely in touch with the caste prejudice in India. And I had read a little about the race prejudice in the United States, and I wanted to compare these three types of prejudices and write a book. And the next thing I know was I got an invitation from the University of Mississippi offering a fellowship for 1 year to come and do this study. So I took that opportunity and came here. And then, we saw the interest in Gandhi and his philosophy. And so we just decided to stay here and set up an institute and teach.
3: You know, it sounds like your path sort of followed that of your grandfather's. You also experienced, as he did when he first arrived in South Africa, the prejudice. And then you came to India, and I know after he returned to India, he traveled the country and rediscovered his culture and discovered how extensive the poverty was there. And it sounds like the same thing for you as well.
5: Yeah, the same thing. A kind of history repeated itself in some ways.
3: I was wondering if you can share with us a remembrance of your grandmother, who Gandhi said, I believe, was the person he learned nonviolence from.
5: Yes, in fact, he writes in his autobiography that at the age of 13, she taught him his most profound lesson in nonviolent action. And this happened when, both of them were 13 years old when they got married. And grandfather says that at that age, he didn't know what the relationship should be and who should lay down the rules and enforce the rules. And so he began to read books on the subject, and obviously these books were written by male chauvinists, because they all talked about how the husband should lay down the rules and enforce them. And so he came home that day and he told grandmother, he said, "From tomorrow, you're not going to step out of the house without my permission. This is the new rule. I want no arguments about it, and you will have to obey it." And grandmother just didn't respond or didn't retort, and just quietly went to bed and got up the next day, and she continued to do what she always did. She went out and visited and never bothered to get his permission. And so after a few days, when he saw that she was not obeying him, he confronted her again and said, "How dare you disobey me?" And at that point, grandmother, very quietly, without losing her temper, she asked him, she said, "I was brought up to believe that we must always obey the elders in this house, and I believe the elders in this house are your parents. Now, if you are trying to tell me that I should not obey your mother, but obey you instead, let me know so that I can go and tell your mother I'm not going to obey you anymore." And of course, he couldn't tell her to do that. And so the whole matter was settled without anybody losing their temper or breaking up a relationship, which is something that happens to all of us all the time. When somebody says something like that to us, we just get so angry and we say things or do things that sometimes changes the course of our lives completely. And so he saw the value of that kind of quiet, rational thinking and applying that to conflicts. And that's where the idea of nonviolence took root in his mind.
3: This is Peace Talks, the radio series on peacemaking and nonviolent solutions to conflict. Today we're talking about the life and legacy of Mohandas Gandhi with Arun Gandhi, the grandson of Mohandas Gandhi and founder of the Gandhi Institute for Nonviolence in Memphis, Tennessee. Also with us is Father John Deere, editor of Mohandas Gandhi, Essential Writings. We'll have more with both after this break.

0: Mahatma Gandhi's grandson, Arun Gandhi, heard in this program, was interviewed in 2006. He passed away May 2nd, 2023. This is Gandhi's voice as it was heard across India, in Hindi.
1: I'm Carol Boss. This is Peace Talks. Our topic today is the life and peacemaking legacy of Mohandas Gandhi, known for his human rights work in South Africa and India, and for leading the way to independence from British rule in India. John Deere is here, a Jesuit priest and peace activist who has studied Gandhi extensively.
2: I'm a Jesuit, which is a Catholic priest, an order of Catholic priests, and I'm 46, and when I entered the Jesuits in 1982, we were preparing to profess vows in our religious life. And it was just at that time I had made a big decision to try to work for justice and peace. And then, of course, I immediately said, well, I better start reading Dr. King and Mahatma Gandhi. And I picked up what I think is still the definitive biography, The Life of Mahatma Gandhi by Louis Fisher. And I was just blown away. Like, if you asked me, what's the best book to read on peace and justice?

0: from all the different scriptures. And then he did it again at 5 p.m. every day for 40 or 50 years. So he would say we have to be contemplatives of nonviolence, people of prayer, really going deep into the spiritual depths of peace and justice and nonviolence. Gandhi's main teaching is about nonviolence, that to be human, to be a spiritual person, is to be a person of nonviolence. So all of us, wherever we are, can begin to step back for a moment and think, well, how do I practice nonviolence? Or where am I being violent? And those are very important spiritual questions. I think we live in a culture of violence. It's such, you know, totally the norm now. And Gandhi was calling us to nonviolence as a way of life. So you look within and you see, well, I could be more nonviolent to myself in this area of my life, and try to do that. You can look at your family. Am I being perfectly nonviolent to my spouse, my children, my parents? And to try to be more and more nonviolent. Never to hit another person or hurt another person ever again. To practice nonviolent love toward those around you. And then to widen that vision to your local community, to your job, to your faith community, and to be nonviolent toward everybody there. And to really be conscious that you are on a journey of nonviolence. And that means to reflect on your life and your behavior. And then you come to the conclusion, like Gandhi, that nonviolence is not passivity. It doesn't mean just sitting back and doing nothing. If, you know, if the world really is a world of war and total violence, then nonviolence is engaged love and truth. And so then, as you reach out with nonviolence toward everybody around you, to get involved with nonviolent peace and justice groups, and to take a stand, perhaps on one issue. No one can do everything, but everybody's got to do something. And get involved in one cause to try to disarm the world in one way.
1: How do you believe that Gandhi's teachings, or do you believe that his teachings can be effective in some of the world's conflicted areas? In other words, the relevance of Gandhi for our world right now.
0: I believe that nonviolence is the only effective solution. That, in fact, violence has failed. It doesn't work. War doesn't work. Violence in response to violence only leads to further violence. Gandhi said, an eye for an eye makes the whole world blind. That wars cannot bring peace. They only sow the seeds for future wars. And certainly, war can't stop terrorism because war is terrorism. So violence is just a never-ending downward spiral, and nonviolence breaks it, stops it. The problem is it's just rarely tried in a very public way like Gandhi showed, or Dr. King, or, you know, or South Africa. But it is happening, and that's what we need. We need to organize it more as a methodology. What I'm saying is I think nonviolence always works. And where it was tried against Hitler, it worked. And we're only in the last 10 years are we beginning to really study the history of active, creative nonviolence. And there's some great books coming out about the Bulgarian, Danish, and Norwegian nonviolent resistance to Hitler, which Gandhi was aware of, and the movement of the Le Chambon community in France, which saved thousands of Jews. But they had nothing going for them, but they just stood up and organized in a creative way. So it's not passivity, it's taking a stand. Well, how would it work today? I think in the end, nonviolence was the only thing that brought down apartheid, I submit. And I think it worked in the Ukraine and in the fall of the Soviet Union recently. If people just stay with it and keep organized and not give up, you will wear down your opponent. As long as you do it in a spirit of love and insist on the truth and you look the opponent in your eye, eventually scales will fall. But the bottom line is you have to be willing to suffer to do that, even to go to jail. This is what Gandhi said. He said it's a power. He said it's more powerful than all the weapons of the world combined. And if everybody really committed themselves nonviolently for a cause for justice and peace, it will win. It will work, and it's a win-win situation.
1: If Gandhi was still alive, what would he be doing now in this world that we're inhabiting?
0: If he were alive today, I think he would be doing what he was doing, especially in the last years of his life, spending much more time in silence and prayer. In the last few years, he took Mondays as a day of silence, and he wouldn't talk to anybody. So he was trying to be united with God, and to do it with a political awareness that if the deeper he can go into God, the more he will help bring peace to the earth. That's very interesting. He would be serving the poorest of the poor. You know, the year before he died, he walked through what is current-day Bangladesh, where they were just in total riots and killing, and nobody had ever heard of him there. And he spent 6 months walking barefoot with no possessions through that country and ended the riots. That's a great mystery how he did that, just his own personal presence, person to person, village to village. I think he would be walking around the world teaching nonviolence to the very, very poor and helping to feed people. And then he would be speaking out against all the insanity of 20,000 nuclear weapons, our destruction of the earth, the wars in Iraq and Colombia, and our disregard of the starving masses in Darfur and elsewhere. And he would be inviting all the world's religions to discover the heart of their message, which is nonviolence. So he would be pursuing interfaith nonviolence, I think, is the future of peace, and maybe the future of the world, that all the religions have to come together and stand together as a force, a creative force of nonviolence to help disarm the world.
1: Let's return to our chat with the grandson of Mohandas Gandhi. Arun Gandhi is founder of the Gandhi Institute for Nonviolence in Memphis, Tennessee, and is speaking to us from his home in Rochester, New York. I read an essay that you wrote, Nonviolence, the Only Hope, and you talked about that, how for Gandhi, living nonviolence was a necessity, and unless one lives it, one cannot practice nonviolence.
2: Yeah, a lot of people think that nonviolence is a strategy that we can use when convenient and discard when not. And I don't think that that's possible. I think we have to kind of live it and train ourselves to think nonviolently if we want a nonviolent response. You know, it's if we subscribe to a culture of violence, and then when we face a crisis, we want a nonviolent solution, it's not going to come automatically to us. You know, it's something like a person who is trained to be a medical doctor, and we ask that person to design a bridge and build a bridge there. That person is not going to be able to do that. So in the same way, if we subscribe to a culture of violence all the time, then we are not going to be able to come up with a nonviolent solution. So we have to change that culture of violence to a culture of nonviolence, begin to think, act, and behave nonviolently.
1: Do you have some practical suggestions for our listeners on how one can do that each day, that is, to create a culture of nonviolence?
2: First of all, I would recommend learning how to use anger positively rather than destructively. That would be the first step that one needs to take. And then consciously make an effort to think of various nonviolent ways. And first of all, also learning about the, you know, depth and breadth of the philosophy of nonviolence. That it's not just the opposite of violence, but it is a way of life.
1: Mm-hmm. I know in that essay that I was just referring to, you talk about that it's really the anger and it's not the violence. Mm-hmm. That is our true nature.
2: Yeah. Yeah, a lot of people today believe that we are born violent and it's our human nature, and I don't agree with that at all. If we were born violent, then we wouldn't need military academies and martial arts institutes to teach us how to fight and kill. We should be born with those instincts. But the fact that is that this is a learned experience. What is natural for us is anger. Getting angry is natural. And again, using the analogy of electricity, anger is like the trip switch, which tells us that there's something wrong in the electrical circuit and we need to check it out. And so anger is the same kind of a trip switch that tells us that something wrong in what is happening around us, and we need to stop and think and do something about it.
1: I'm wondering if you might have some other suggestions for how your grandfather's teachings and actions can impact our daily lives.
2: Because we live in a materialistic society all over the world, we have been taught to become selfish and self-centered. You know, we tell our children that they have to be successful in life and get to the top by any means possible. So we're teaching them to be selfish, self-centered, and just think about themselves. And that kind of an attitude, when it comes to building relationships, and if we are going to, think about what am I going to gain from this relationship and build relationships on that kind of negative philosophy, it will never last. And so we've got to stop exploiting each other and start building relationships that are based on respect and understanding. And if we have that kind of relationship, then, we reduce conflict very substantially. I saw it even in the present circumstances that we have faced with terrorism. I wrote an article just after 9/11, and I suggested that this is not the time for us to seek revenge. It's time for us to do some introspection to find out what our relationship with the rest of the world is, and how can we improve that relationship. And if we improve that relationship and base it on respect and understanding for each other, then we would have been able to deal with terrorism much better and quicker than we are doing it now. I mean, by this war, we are killing so many innocent people in the hope of killing a few terrorists among them. And so every innocent person we kill, we are creating 10 or 15 more terrorists against us. So, we are increasing terrorism against us rather than eliminating terrorism. And so violence, it is a very temporary solution. It's not a long-lasting solution.
1: You know, we only have a couple of minutes left, and I'm wondering, do you remember the story of the starfish?
2: Mm-hmm.
1: Would you tell that for us?
2: Yes. It's about a man who went to the beach one day for his constitutional walk, and early in the morning, he saw in that haze somebody near the waterline picking up something and throwing into the water. And so he went closer to find out what was going on, and he asked the man, he said, "What are you doing?" And the man said, "Well, obviously during the night the tide came in and washed all the starfish ashore, and now the tide has gone out and the starfish are all stranded here, and when the sun comes out they will all perish. So before the sun comes out I'm trying to throw them back into the water." And so this man looked at the whole beach and he said, "There are thousands of them on the beach and you're obviously not going to be able to save all of them, so why take the trouble?" And at that point he had one starfish in his hand which he was about to throw into the water. And he said, "It makes a hell of a difference to this guy." And the moral of that story was that this person saw the problem, but he decided to do whatever little he could to save as many as he could, whereas the other person saw the whole problem and he said, "I can't solve the whole problem, so why bother at all?" And that's generally our attitude in world affairs too. We look at the whole world picture and we say we can't change the world, so we don't need to do anything at all. But if we change ourselves and help people around us change, the world will eventually change also.
1: Arun Gandhi, thank you so much for talking to us.
2: Thank you very much for having me on your show.
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1: In some ways, the Arctic Circle is an imaginary place. It includes a very real ocean with floating sea ice and caribou who move across the permafrost. The 4 million people who live within the circle also exist. The chilly winter wind is also real. But unlike a landmass you can point to, the Arctic Circle is not defined by physical borders. It's an imaginary circle of latitude around 66 degrees north. It's a circle that slices the top of the world and runs through 8 countries, including the U.S., and it is undergoing real and profound change. But before we talk about how climate change is affecting the circle north of 66 degrees and the greater polar region we call the Arctic, how it's warming 4 times faster than the rest of the planet, and what it's like to witness changes to one of the last wild places. We'll share what it was like to be there when its cold climate was stable. A naturalist describes his youthful experience in the Arctic and what he saw when he returned 30 years later. Welcome to Big Picture Science. I'm Molly Bentley, and this episode is The Amazing Arctic. The Arctic is a place of immense landscape and sky, is how John Waterman described the area that he first journeyed to in 1983. He has worn a lot of fleece hats during his years working and traveling through the Arctic. He was a park ranger at Denali National Park, part of the Alaska Range, south of the Arctic Circle. He is a photographer and author who has traveled extensively through our frozen north solo on foot and by kayak on the Noatak River in the gates of the Arctic National Park. So to help us appreciate the wildlife and conditions that may be slipping away, which he documents in the book Into the Thaw, we asked John first to take us there. So imagine you've stepped out of your tent and you're standing on tundra at the top of the world. What do you see when you look around you?
2: Well, it's very hallucinogenic because there aren't the normal visual cues that you would expect to find elsewhere in our natural world, because much of the Arctic is treeless and you're on tundra. That lack of orientation is also about the scale of things. The valleys are much wider. So looking across a valley, normally we're accustomed to valleys that are in much of the lower 48 that are a couple of miles across. And the valleys of the Arctic, if you're in a mountainous region, can be many miles across. And then there's the Arctic coastal plain, where it's utterly flat. And what you see when you look around you typically can be a vast expanse of tundra with nothing to differentiate it, unless you happen to be near a river or on the coast. And then you can look and see an endless plain of ocean with sea ice limning the far horizon. And often there are mirages that cause the sea ice to rise up in front of your eyes. And so when I encounter that kind of thing, I find myself turning around and looking back behind me at the tundra to just keep perspective and look away from the mirages. So just imagine being in your own favorite landscape, but take away the trees, take away all signs of people, and everything is much further apart.
1: Now, this next question now feels redundant because I think you've already described it inadvertently. But when you first went to the Arctic in 1983, you said it captured your soul. I think we have an idea that that is true. But what did you mean by that?
2: Well, I've always felt a certain freedom in the outdoors. It presented an opportunity to me that I hadn't found anywhere else in life. And there's a sense of the unlimited in the Arctic, because you can see so far without any development or people. So it's very freeing. And I just, the way that I happen to be constructed, I tend to get claustrophobic if I'm around a lot of people or if I'm in a city. So it captured my soul because of those unlimited horizons and because I didn't feel any of that claustrophobia that I felt in many other places. It was the outdoors and then some. It was nature on speed for me because the possibilities seemed endless. And it was also otherworldly at the same time, unlike any of my other experiences in the Southern Biosphere.
3: Now, you said that you didn't mind getting away from people. Maybe you did need to get away from people. But you weren't totally alone, and you haven't been totally alone in the Arctic. There are animals around. And we may be surprised to learn how much wildlife is above the Arctic Circle. Now, some of these species introduce themselves to you in a dramatic fashion. Can you describe one of your first memorable encounters with caribou?
2: Well, I hasten to add that much of the Arctic is technically a desert. And so there are times, days, or you can go weeks without actually seeing more than a lemming or birds. It's rare not to see a lot of birds. But then everything would change dramatically when you're near the caribou, because when the caribou migrate through, they migrate through by the thousands or at least the hundreds, and they tend to be trailed by foxes and wolves and bears and even birds that are looking for opportunities, young calves or injured animals that they can prey upon. So everything changes. And it happened that my first experience in the Arctic, we were constantly surrounded by caribou. And my memory and experience is a very sensory experience, because when you're close to caribou, their heels click like castanets. It's not because of the striking stones. It's just because there's ligaments in their legs that click. And they grunt. And if they are running through the river, which they often do, there's that noise of them coming through the river. So it's a very sensory experience. And when they rush by your tent, as it happened to me on my first visit, you can even smell them. And I witnessed on that first trip a wolf chasing a caribou right by our tent. So it's an extraordinary experience when you're amid the migration. And then, again, you can go days without seeing any animals, because it is a desert environment and it's hard for these animals to survive. They have to move great distances to find food.
3: When you witnessed the wolf chasing the caribou near your tent, were you in your tent and you heard the sound and you came out, or were you sitting near it and you heard it and you looked up and there they went right by your tent?
2: We were inside the tent and we were just slowly awakening, and we heard an animal plunged into the river, the Noatak River, across from us. And our immediate thought was that it was a bear. And my ranger companion grabbed the shotgun and chambered around in case it was a bear. Well, I was zipping open the tent and sticking my head out. And that's when the caribou ran by. And of course, I was astonished by that. But then immediately behind this caribou, this fleeing caribou, is a wolf that had silently jumped into the river. It was a great blonde wolf.
3: Oh, my goodness. John, what do caribou smell like?
2: Oh, I think it's a... I live in a very rural part of Colorado, and I'm always reminded of them when I walk by the horse pastures. It's a different smell. But the smell that I remember from that particular experience, you know, how smells can stay with us for decades. The smell that I remember was the smell of wet wool sweaters.
3: Can we talk bear?
2: I love to talk bears.
3: First, let's just identify which bear are in the Arctic Circle in Alaska. And I believe it's brown bear, not black bear, right? And what are you keeping your eye out for? What kind of bear?
2: Well, you know, classically, the brown bear refers to this very well-fed bear in southern Alaska that's eating a lot of salmon, and they can be over 1,000 pounds.
3: Now, is that grizzly?
2: Well, depending on where you are, you know, in Canada, they call the bears up in the Arctic the barren ground grizzly, because they roam over these barren ground areas where there aren't any trees and it's all tundra. And some people in Alaska, in northern Alaska, refer to them as grizzlies, which is what I call them. But they're really they're exactly the same species as the brown bears. They just have a lot less food. And so they tend to be more aggressive, more omnivorous, and they tend to have much greater ranges. They can have ranges of hundreds of square miles versus the bears on the coast of Alaska where they're eating salmon, where they might only have a total range of 10 square miles because they don't need to go far to find food. So these bears in the north, the grizzlies, I call them, they're very hungry all the time, and they will seek out any opportunity for food.
3: Do they see you as prey?
2: Well, they will investigate you as prey. And if you give them the excuse, if you run away from them, for instance, then you are signaling to them that you are a potential prey and they will chase you. So you have to play this charade when you run into a grizzly. You have to pretend that you are not prey, even though you could easily become prey. But you can take it too far. And if you act aggressively with a male bear, for instance, that's very hungry, you could send the wrong signals. Now, there's another part of all this that I think that many people might not be aware of that I am always on the alert for, and that is that bears have an incredible sense of smell. The epithelium layers in their nose is so much more complex than that of human beings. And so they can smell what you've had for dinner the night before just by through your breath. And so you have to not only carry on this charade of not being prey, you have to think about how you're going to block all the smells that the bear will be interested in. And that means not carrying toothpaste, certainly not any deodorant, and figuring out a way to contain your food. Ideally, if you fish, you have to eat the fish very quickly and throw all the guts into the stream or the river. Because the bears will smell the fish and can smell them from miles away if the wind is blowing in the right direction.
3: And I understand that one of your techniques, you talk to the bear, like, hey, Mr. Bear. And that seems like a very polite way of interacting. But I'm guessing what you're doing is you're using your voice to let him or her know that you are like formidable but not threatening.
2: Exactly. Yeah. To not be aggressive.
3: So how would you say it?
2: Hello, Mr. Bear. And without raising my voice, but your movements are also really important too. Slow movements rather than jerky movements like a prey species might make.
3: One interesting thing about polar bears is I believe that polar bears are grizzlies and they're white grizzly. Is that right?
2: Yeah, this is correct. 250,000 years ago or more, the brown bears, grizzly bears, whatever you would like to call them, were cut off by the glaciers during the Great Ice Age. And these brown bears had to readapt to a new environment. They became marine mammals. They stayed out in the ocean and they hunted on the sea ice. They learned to hunt seals. And over the hundreds of thousands of years that passed, their fur changed color. They became white. Their fur actually is buoyant, which allows them to swim in the water. Their paws spread out and effectively worked as flippers so they could swim in the water as well. So they become a different species over the many, many years that they got separated. But they're very different animals when you encounter them. One is a sea mammal and one is a land mammal. But the polar bears are different from the grizzly bears in that they can effectively, you know, run as fast as a horse across the land like a grizzly can. So it's much trickier. And for me, it was quite scary, you know, because the polar bears are so adept in any environment and they would, you know, they can swim with just their nose, a black nose above the water so that you can't see them. Or they can swim underwater. And I had that happen to me when I was in polar bear territory. And I couldn't see where the bear had gone.
3: Now, you mentioned that you and your companion, when you first went, your companion had a gun. And it was my understanding that you did not carry a gun early on. And the locals suggested that perhaps that you might want to do that bear spray was not enough. What is the story of John Waterman and Bear Spray?
2: I didn't write about it much in my book, Into the Thaw, but many of my trips to the North were actually guided trips where I had clients with me. And then I was, you know, duty bound to carry a gun to protect my clients. But when I traveled alone, I often traveled without a gun because I felt like I'd been chased by enough bears that I thought, this might sound arrogant to someone who hasn't been around grizzlies, but I felt like I understood bear behavior. But in 1997, for instance, I was traveling alone. I paddled across from the border from Canada into Alaska. And the first people I'd seen after 8 days was a boatload of hunters. And they said to me, "Did you see that polar bear?" And I said, "No." And he said, "Well, he's following you." And the polar bears are great swimmers. I was in a kayak. It might have been true. They might have seen they're very likely to have seen a polar bear that was swimming after me. There were two boatloads of hunters, and they invited me to camp with them that night because they were very worried about me. And in their tent, they were feeding me that night. They just killed a caribou, and they shared it with me. And finally, the Inuit and Inupiat people are very sensitive about not asking a lot of questions. It's considered rude to ask questions. But they were worried about me, and they were also very curious because they don't see many people traveling alone. And finally, the elder, everyone looks to the elder. It's the elder that represents the group. The elder said to me, "What do you do if you see a polar bear?" And I took out my air horn and I showed him that. He wasn't very impressed by that. And I took out another device that I had. They're called bear bangers. You fire them into the air. They're spring-loaded devices, and they explode in the air like a firecracker. And he wasn't impressed with that. And then I took out my piece de resistance, which was a can of bear spray. And the tent went silent, and everyone looked to the elder. And the elder, with a shaky finger, pointed at the can of bear spray, which I'd set on the piece of plywood that served as their dinner table. And he said, "That's just pissed the polar bear off."
3: John Waterman eventually left the polar bears and the Arctic and moved to Colorado. When he returned to the polar region 30 years later, what he saw surprised him.
2: I was aware that, of course, the world was undergoing a change in the climate, and I was aware that the Arctic was too, but because I had not visited this place for 30 years that I knew fairly well, I saw with my own eyes these radical changes.
3: He describes his visit to a thawing Arctic next. This episode of Big Picture Science is called Amazing Arctic.

0: John Waterman returned to the Arctic with his son Alistair in 2021 after a 30-year absence in what he has called his final expedition to a land that first captured his soul all those years ago. They traveled to the gates of Arctic National Park, and the changes John saw prompted him to return the following year with a photographer to document them. His book, Into the Thaw, Witnessing Wonder Amid the Arctic Climate Crisis, includes descriptions of changes to the Noatak River, into which that herd of caribou plunged during his first trip in the 1980s. But first, he describes whether his son Alistair had the same kind of wow moment that he had had upon first visiting the area.
1: Well, you know, teenagers are not, they're not always the most expressive, communicative human beings. And it wasn't until after the trip he told his grandmother that it was the most incredible thing he'd ever done. I knew that he enjoyed himself, and I knew there was a huge wow factor. The wow factor for him was seeing a bear with two cubs, and we had to wait an hour for these bears to continue slowly on their way so we could get back to camp, because they cut us off from camp. Or just the float plane that took us in and picked us up and landed in the lake. You know, it's an incredible thing not only to fly in a small plane, but to land on a lake in the middle of the wilderness.
0: So let's talk about the way that the Arctic has changed over these 40 years. Perhaps we could start at how the river had changed, the Noatak River, on which 36 years prior, I believe, you had been a river guide, was noticeably different when you experienced it with your son.
1: We were delayed at least 2 days from flying into the river because it didn't stop raining. It was an epic kind of Noah's flood type of rainstorm. And by the time the rain stopped and we flew in, the river was over its banks. I'd never seen that before in the 3 or 4 trips I'd done several decades before. And in places, the river was just filled over the sandbars and up over potential campsites. And the current was running so fast, the raft that I was rowing with most of us on board, I had to pull really hard just to keep it from slamming into the banks. This was not the same river that I'd seen several decades previously.
0: It was warm enough to swim in.
1: Yeah, I mean, the principle changed. I mean, of course, it gets warm in the Arctic and always has, but this was really warm. I didn't bring any short pants because late August in the Arctic on the Noatak, I knew it was a cold place, but it was so warm that I wished that I'd brought shorts. And I would never have gone swimming in the river 30 years before. I also chose late August as, you know, thinking that I understood this environment as a good time because the frost usually begin in late August and it would kill off the mosquitoes. But the frost had not begun. So we had mosquitoes in a time of year where there normally were not mosquitoes. But, you know, the other thing that that didn't escape my notice was that the area was greatly brushed over. For instance, the place where I had found a wolf den in 1983, many years before, was head-high willows and dwarf birch, where it had been, you know, really just tundra in 1983. So this is a phenomenon known as the greening of the Arctic. Much of the Arctic is brushing over, trees are moving north. I was aware that, of course, that the world was undergoing a change in the climate, and I was aware that the Arctic was too, but because I had not visited this place for 30 years that I knew fairly well, I saw with my own eyes and through my memory these radical changes that incited me to come back the following year and carefully document them.
0: One of those changes was to the permafrost, and this is the thick layer of ground, although it can also be underwater, that remains frozen throughout the year. And as we know, it is melting. Could you talk, John, about the plant material and the microbes, all that is bundled and locked into it, and the world that is being transformed by the loss of that permafrost?
1: Well, it's one of the reasons why I called my book Into the Thaw, because I feel that the most extraordinary change in the North is the permafrost thaw that, of course, works in conjunction with a diminishing sea ice. But the land itself is radically changing because it's as if, I described it in my book, as if you left frozen spinach out on the counter. It flattens out and loses its form.
0: So you're saying that some of the green, the plant material, is now exposed?
1: Yeah, this ancient plant matter, and as it thaws, it's being attacked by microbes, and then these microbes, as they eat the plant matter, are releasing carbon dioxide and the more potent greenhouse gas, methane. So it's not only a deformation of the physical landscape, it is a radical off-gassing, increasing the greenhouse gases in our atmosphere, increasing the effects of the climate crisis.
0: And there's a word that you use that describes that, the changing of the landscape. I believe it's, I hope I pronounced this correctly, thermokarst?
1: That's correct, yes. That's the word that researchers and scientists and park technicians use to describe an area where the ground has slumped, whether it be a flat piece of ground that looks like a sinkhole, or that's been flooded by a stream and thawed the permafrost underneath, or usually a thermokarst denotes a what looks like a landslide on hillsides or mountainsides where the permafrost is thawed and the land is just all moving downhill, like the antithesis of a Hawaiian lava flow. It's, instead of hot, it's cold flow down the mountainside of this ancient frozen water just coming out of the earth and washing mud and silt into the river. In addition to the deformation of the land, in areas where there are villages, the buildings, the houses, are literally losing their foundations, and where they haven't built them up on jacks to insulate them from the permafrost, the houses are sinking into the earth, roads are sinking into the earth.
0: The subtitle of your book is not what we might associate with the effects of climate change. Your subtitle is Witnessing Wonder Amid a Climate Crisis. And I'm wondering if you mean that you're experiencing a sense of wonder despite the changes, or, which is in some ways reflected in your descriptions here, that the changes themselves are inspiring a kind of awe or a kind of curiosity.
1: Well, in a small way, yes, they are. And on the one hand, I'm fascinated by these earth processes. Normally, you know, incredibly slow glacial geologic processes are now sped up. So to bear witness to these is fascinating. But, you know, frankly, most of my wonder is that I've always gone to the north and gone to nature and the natural world because I'm interested in the animals and the natural world and the peace that I find. And that has not changed because of this climate crisis. Crisis, I think, in my subtitle, in my experiences in the north, refers more than anything to the culture and the people of the north, and to some extent to the wildlife that's affected by the climate crisis.
0: Well, let's talk more about that wildlife. You write about how the species, the wildlife, are reacting to the changing climate, and they're reacting in surprising ways. Some species are declining and others are surging. And I wonder if we could start with what you documented with the caribou that you had such memorable encounters with 40 years prior.
1: Well, the caribou is a keystone species, and you know, in Canada, the wildlife biologists and people who pay attention to these things are greatly alarmed because Canada has a much larger northern and Arctic space than we do in Alaska. And the caribou herds are all declining there. In Alaska, with the exception of one herd, all the herds have also diminished. Now, I will add that caribou populations are cyclic, and you know, over time they rise and they fall. But around the circumpolar Arctic, even beyond North America, all the caribou populations, most of the caribou populations, are diminishing. And wildlife biologists attribute this to loss of habitat and to climate change. And this herd that I experienced on the Noatak is the largest herd in the U.S. It's called the Western Arctic Herd. And it was once numbered a 500,000, but now at the latest census done about a little more than a year ago, they're down to 152,000. So that's more than the normal sort of drop in caribou numbers. And again, is very representative of what's happening to the other herds.
0: But then you have animals like the beaver, which are moving in and finding a way to make a living, as it were, in places where they had not been, at least in such great number.
1: Yeah, the beavers are not an Arctic species. And, you know, any wildlife observer or biologist that studied the beavers will quickly tell us that the beaver is an important ecosystem engineer. But that is in the southern biosphere. And in the north, where they are coming in droves, what they're doing, they're changing the ecosystem, as they do. They're damming up rivers and streams. And those new ponds, effectively, those ponds, the water will warm the surrounding permafrost and thaw the permafrost. So they are clearly re-engineering the Arctic ecosystem.
0: And so, John, how do you frame your thoughts about what comes next? Is it framed in terms of adaptation? I mean, that's inevitable, I guess. Do you frame it in terms of solving the climate crisis? How do you think about how we address this?
1: So the most important thing with this crisis is that adaptation. Specifically, there are several dozen villages that are going to have to be relocated in Alaska alone because of these extreme weather conditions, because of the diminishing sea ice that's causing these storm surges to wash over the villages because of flooding rivers. And so that adaptation, of course, is crucial. And at this point, secondarily, I mean, of course, we have to figure out how to reduce our greenhouse gas emissions.
0: I wonder if we could elaborate a bit on that idea of moving an entire village. If you're not a member of that village, you might think, oh, well, that's a nifty solution, just move, right? But it's actually profound, what you just said. And you visited one of these villages, Kivalina, I believe, and this is a village that the Army Corps of Engineers said would be affected by rising sea levels, and what they proposed is indeed, as you said, that they move. So this is an entire village, you know, in some cases, maybe an ancestral village where people had been living for centuries, if not millennia, being asked to move somewhere else. Can you talk to us about how that would be done? And also that it evokes different emotions, doesn't it? On one hand, there's this kind of optimism that this is possible, but it's not the same as joy that it's happening.
1: The people of Kivalina are coastal people, and they have been for millennia. They depend upon and base their identities on the marine mammal life, the walruses, the seals, and the whales, which they hunt, and they've never caused the eradication of any of these species with their very minimalist needs in a tiny village. But to relocate, which they will have to do, they would have to move up into the hills, away from the ocean, away from the coast. And this is not a joyful prospect because their identities are there on the sea, and they would have to move away from the sea.
0: And yet, there's a possibility that people will be able to stay together, that the villagers will be able to stay together and continue. And that's in some ways how we've like lowered our bar for what we consider success now in responding to the climate crisis.
1: Yes, if we can't effectively enact Plan A, reducing greenhouse gas emissions, we have to prioritize Plan B, which is adaptation. And in this case, this culture that's very valuable to us, there are people, there are Americans, are being forced to relocate and literally change their identities.
0: Well, John Waterman, thank you so much for joining us and helping us travel vicariously through the Arctic. We really appreciate it.
1: You're welcome. Thanks for having me.

0: Next, a polar scientist shares the latest research, which supports John's account of the changes he witnessed.
1: We do see that the Arctic is getting wetter. So there are a variety of things together that can all make it more possible to experience things like John Waterman saw with a warming river and also water flooding.
0: This episode of Big Picture Science that looks at the transformation of one of the world's last wild places is called Amazing Arctic.

0: The Arctic has long filled its inhabitants and visitors with awe. But now the drama is unfolding in another way. We have extensive data about how the frozen landscape on top of our planet is responding to climate change, and it supports John Waterman's first-person account of a dramatically transformed Arctic.
1: My name's Twyla Moon. I'm a glaciologist, and I'm deputy lead scientist at the National Snow and Ice Data Center.
0: Dr. Moon pulls on insulated boots regularly to carry out her research in another part of the Arctic, Greenland. Twyla, let's start with temperatures. We have known for some time now that the Arctic is warming 4 times faster than the rest of the planet. What are the updates to those temperature trends?
1: You are absolutely correct that we are seeing the Arctic warm much more rapidly than the rest of the planet. And we have been seeing record heat there. 2023 set a temperature record for the Arctic. 2024 was right behind it. And so we're seeing temperatures that are warmer than those experienced elsewhere. And of course, that means impacts are also coming faster to that region.
0: Can you say more about that trend of warming? Are we seeing the average temperature in the Arctic go up steadily over a number of years, or is it temperature spikes?
1: We can see both, that the average temperature is going up over year to year and over many decades, and we can see that we're achieving new extreme record temperatures. Because we're losing sea ice in the Arctic, that helps the Arctic take up more heat in the ocean. We're also warming the air in the Arctic, which actually puts more water vapor in the air. Water vapor actually helps to heat up the atmosphere. So both of those changes are speeding up the temperature change in the Arctic. And we're seeing record temperatures set in every season.
0: And these temperature records, of course, go back as long as we humans have been collecting temperature. I suppose you can get another record from ice cores and things like that. But how long back do some of these temperature records go?
1: Many of our temperature records go back to around 1900. There is a variation depending on where you're taking data, and the Arctic can be a difficult place to gather data over a long period of time, but certainly we have records that are more than 100 years old, and we can see that we're at record temperatures now. Just as you mentioned, we do have other tools we can use to understand past temperatures, and we can see that we're actually at warmer temperatures than we have seen over thousands of years.
0: Now, the phrase that I used to start off this conversation with you is that the Arctic is warming 4 times faster than the rest of the planet. Why is it doing that? What is it about this frozen landscape that makes it so vulnerable to warming?
1: It is sometimes difficult to imagine, gosh, it's the cold place on Earth and it is warming so quickly. But there are two primary elements at play. One is the Arctic is an ocean surrounded by continents. That ocean has historically been covered by sea ice, which is really bright and white. And you can imagine, you know, putting on your white t-shirt, walking outside in the hot sun, it's reflecting that heat and radiation, and you're really glad you put on a white t-shirt to stay cool. That's what the Arctic was doing, having sea ice on the ocean. It was reflecting back heat. But now we're losing that sea ice. We're exposing a really dark ocean surface. If you look at the ocean from space, it almost looks black. So imagine instead going outside with your black t-shirt on, it's suddenly soaking up all this heat and radiation. And that's what the ocean in the Arctic is doing now without that sea ice. So we're able to take up more heat in the ocean. The other thing that's happening is that we're warming the air in the Arctic. That warm air can hold more water vapor. That water vapor actually acts to retain heat in the atmosphere. And so we're getting more heat in the atmosphere too. So both these changes in sea ice and the ocean, as well as our changes in our atmosphere, are working together to really speed up heating in the Arctic.
0: Let's keep talking about sea ice. I understand that sea ice in February of 2025 was at its lowest level for the month of February. Sea ice normally grows and shrinks seasonally. And can you describe what we are seeing now, what alterations, what changes we are seeing to that growth and shrinkage of sea ice?
1: Yeah, so sea ice is formed from freezing the surface of the ocean. So if you have very cold air temperatures, you can freeze the ocean surface. Now, if that ocean is a warmer temperature, it's going to be harder work to freeze the top of it than if that ocean surface water is cool. And so areas all throughout the Arctic Ocean in the north and also then surrounding Antarctica in the Southern Ocean are areas where we get really cold air temperatures and it freezes the surface of the ocean to form sea ice. In both of these locations, you can have sea ice that forms in winter and then it manages to survive the next summer. It doesn't get melted and it sticks around and then it starts to build up more sea ice and we get what we call multi-year sea ice, which is sea ice that sticks around year after year. It gets really thick and it produces kind of a special kind of habitat platform. Now, what we're seeing is that we are warming the air, so it's harder to get those really cold air temperatures to freeze the ocean surface, and we're also heating up the ocean. It's harder to get the cold ocean temperatures to make it freeze easily. These things together mean that we have seen some really dramatic losses in sea ice.
0: And the sea ice are those great big, I should say, sometimes small, but big slabs of ice that are floating. So they are actually in the ocean as opposed to glaciers, which are on land, and even ice sheets, which are on land.
1: Yeah, that's correct. We have a difference between what I would call sea ice, the ice formed from freezing the ocean. And so that sea ice is going to be a little bit salty and briny, or land ice. That's glaciers, the ice sheets of Greenland and Antarctica. And that land ice is formed from snow falling on land. So it's entirely fresh water. So these are different sources. Sea ice is not influencing sea level rise. Well, changes in land ice, glaciers and ice sheet does, but sea ice plays this really important role of covering the ocean surface and giving this bright white reflective surface on top of the ocean.
0: Have you ever stood on a bit of sea ice? Does it feel like you're standing on like a surfboard and you're kind of bopping up and down? Or does it just feel like you're standing on solid ground?
1: There is a wide variety of types of sea ice, and sea ice can feel really stable. You've had people set up, you know, full research camps on the top of sea ice. People can be out there for days. So the sea ice can feel surprisingly stable and extensive. Unfortunately, it can also get really thin and fragile and vulnerable and be really dangerous to travel on for people and animals too.
0: Well, just that gives us an idea of just how much ice we're talking about. And according to reports, the Arctic is estimated to be ice-free by 2050. And Twyla, when we talk about the Arctic being ice-free, does that refer to the sea ice or the glaciers and the ice sheets, or is it the whole kit and caboodle?
1: When we talk about the Arctic being ice-free, we are talking about the sea ice in the ocean. The land ice that we have in the Greenland ice sheet or glaciers in Canada or Alaska, for example, are melting more slowly, whereas the sea ice responds very quickly to changes in atmosphere temperature and seasonal ability to grow sea ice in winter versus how much is melting in summer. So that ice-free Arctic phrase is talking about sea ice.
0: We spoke with author John Waterman earlier in the show, and he described his experience of returning to the Arctic and going to the Noatak River, where 36 years earlier he had been a river guide. And it had changed so much as to be almost unrecognizable.

0: Also, big rain events during any season now of the year. As we thaw the permafrost or frozen ground that covers the Arctic too, that landscape also becomes more vulnerable to erosion. It can change the shape of the river and where river water is moving. So there are a variety of things together that can all make it more possible to experience things like John Waterman saw with a warming river and also water flooding.
1: Now, you work in Greenland, which is part of the Arctic. And have you seen, this is speaking perhaps anecdotally, you also are someone who collects data, but from your personal experience, have you seen Greenland change over the time that you've been working there?
0: I have seen Greenland change so much. To be honest, it has really been difficult to watch. So not only have I spent time in Greenland on the ground and speaking to people and understanding how they're seeing less sea ice, understanding how they're experiencing floods from ice sheet melt during the summer, but I also spend a lot of time studying Greenland using pictures from space. And that means that this ice sheet that covers the world's largest island, it's more than 2 miles thick in the interior. I can look at all of it at once. And I have over my career been watching that edge of the ice sheet shrink back and back, often by kilometers, as well as losing elevation. So even just in my career, I mean, I don't consider myself a particularly old person, but I have already been able to see truly stunning changes in the Greenland ice sheet.
1: Just as an aside, I remember talking to a Greenland researcher 10 years ago, 15 years ago, when they were reporting, the scientists were reporting that it was hard to for helicopters to land and take off because the ground had become so mushy. And that image has just stayed with me.
0: Yes, that is associated with that thawing of the permafrost or frozen ground, which is definitely a problem all around the Arctic.
1: There's a phrase that John used in his description, an evocative phrase that John used in his description of what he was seeing, and he called it the greening of the Arctic. What does that mean to you as a scientist?
0: He is fully accurate that we are seeing the greening of the Arctic. Now, for us as scientists, that means that the Arctic is seeing more plant growth, shrubby plants, bigger grasses, these sorts of things. And I think our gut reaction is to think that greening sounds like a good thing, but for the Arctic, it's not necessarily a good thing. So for example, caribou are one of the really important species in the Arctic that also many people there depend on for food. And those caribou actually consume lichen and other plants that are now being crowded out by shrubs and other plants that are causing this greening. So for the Arctic, greening is not necessarily a good thing, but it's perhaps not a surprising outcome of warming air temperatures that are also shortening our winter season so that you have more time for plant growth and also higher temperatures. And as I said earlier, also more rain and wet in the Arctic.
1: Well, Twyla, we started this episode with the description of the Arctic Circle, a place that is actually imaginary, you know, demarcated by an imaginary line, and a place that being at the top of the world feels remote. It is remote. But what you're telling us, you're suggesting, is the rest of the world is connected to it. In fact, we're connected to both poles. Can you perhaps even just reiterate and help us understand that, you know, what happens in the Arctic doesn't stay in the Arctic. We are connected to this remote place.
0: It is so well said that we are deeply connected to the Arctic. As we lose land ice in the Arctic, ironically, it actually produces the biggest impacts far from where you lose that land ice. So people on the U.S. Gulf Coast feel a much bigger impact from losses in Greenland than the people in Greenland. We're really closely connected to that change. As we're thawing permafrost and releasing new heat-trapping gases into the atmosphere, they mix really quickly in the atmosphere. That's a fast-moving space around us. And so that produces heating that we can feel far away. The other thing that happens is as we're heating up the Arctic, we can change the way air moves around the planet. And that can actually mean that we can more easily have cold air outbreaks at latitudes far from the Arctic. So think of like a big polar vortex outbreak in Texas, for example, paired with bringing warm air further up. So we're getting this wavy pattern that can make a person in the central U.S. think, brr, I gotta find my puffy and my hat. Well, someone on the East Coast is considering turning on their air conditioning. And this kind of weather whiplash and strong regional contrast can be really confusing. I actually really prefer to call this global weirding, because I think that's what our experience is like. And for that, those of us far from the Arctic are directly feeling the changes occurring there.
1: Twyla Moon, thank you so much for joining us to talk about the changes in the Arctic. We really appreciate it.
0: Thank you so much for discussing this important topic.
1: Twyla Moon is a glaciologist at the National Snow and Ice Data Center who works on the Greenland ice sheet. This show is made possible thanks to astronomer and producer Seth Shostak, senior producer Gary Niederhoff, and assistant producers Shannon Rose Geary and Brian Edwards. I am the executive producer of Big Picture Science, Molly Bentley. We give a big thanks to our listeners and our Patreon supporters. The original music in the show is by Dewey DeLay and June Miyake. This episode of Big Picture Science, that looks at how a warming planet is changing its northern frozen landscape, is called Amazing Arctic.

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1: From across the nation and around the world, for Pacifica Headlines, I'm Jesse Lent. A Russian missile hits Kyiv yesterday, footage courtesy of The Guardian. Russia attacked Ukraine with hundreds of drones and missiles early on Tuesday, killing 23 people and wounding 130, according to Reuters. The strikes on cities, including Kyiv and Dnipro, followed Russian warnings of systemic attacks on the capital after a drone attack on a dormitory in Ukraine's Russian-held region of Luhansk last month. Kyiv denies targeting the dormitory. It was Russia's third heavy assault on Kyiv in under a month. Today, Ukrainian forces retaliated with a strike on an oil export terminal in St. Petersburg, hours before President Vladimir Putin's annual economic forum began, in what military analysts say was an attempt to embarrass the Russian president and show how vulnerable Russia's big cities are. Kuwait's General Civil Aviation Authority has suspended all flights and diverted them to alternative airports until further notice after an Iranian drone and missile attack on the T1 building at Kuwait International Airport. The attack caused injuries and severe damage, according to the country's state news agency. According to Kuwait's foreign ministry, one person was killed in the attack. Reuters reports the airport had just resumed operations 2 days earlier. Iran's Revolutionary Guard Corps says retaliatory strikes, quote, should serve as a lesson for the United States after it fired a barrage of missiles and drones at Kuwait and Bahrain, according to Al Jazeera. This morning, the Israeli military attacked a car along a main highway that links Beirut, the Lebanese capital, to southern Lebanon, according to Al Jazeera. Reporter Zaina Koder, who observed the attack, said there is growing concern within the country that there is no front line in the ongoing conflict between Israel and Hezbollah. According to the latest figures from the Lebanese Health Ministry, more than 3,433 people have been killed and 10,269 others wounded in Israeli attacks across the country since March 2nd. Israel says 25 of its soldiers and 4 Israeli civilians have been killed over the same period on both sides of the border, according to the BBC, as the U.S. and Israel's war on Iran enters its 96th day. The Trump administration is abandoning its plan for a $1.8 billion fund to compensate allies of the president, the acting attorney general Todd Blanche said during a House Appropriations Subcommittee hearing Tuesday. The program, part of a settlement after President Donald Trump sued his own IRS, faced rare bipartisan political backlash that threatened to stall his immigration agenda.
2: The reasons for the fund, I think, remain as important as they were before, but we are not moving forward with the fund.
1: The president and his family received protection from any subsequent IRS audit as part of the settlement. CBS News fired longtime 60 Minutes correspondent Scott Pelley on Tuesday, a day after he reportedly said editor-in-chief Barry Weiss was, quote, murdering the show, according to a new report from the AP. Pelley accused the show's new executive producer Nick Bilton of having, quote, slender qualifications for the job. Pelley said in a statement that 60 Minutes had lost its DNA under new management. He accused Weiss and her management team of asking him to, quote, inject falsehoods and bias into his work without sharing specific details. And Los Angeles Mayor Karen Bass will face a November runoff election with 63% of votes counted. Bass currently leads Republican reality TV personality Spencer Pratt by a margin of 34.8% of the vote to Pratt's 30.4%. 4%, according to the AP. In California's race for governor, Republican Steve Hilton leads Democrat Xavier Becerra by a margin of 27.8% to 25.4%, with 57% of votes counted. The top two candidates will face off in November. Other winning candidates from Tuesday's elections include Rebecca Bennett, who clinched the Democratic nomination for New Jersey's congressional election, and former Secretary of the Interior Deb Haaland, who won the Democratic primary in the race for governor of New Mexico. She will face off against Republican Rio Rancho Mayor Gregory Hull. Those are the latest Pacifica headlines. For the Pacifica Network, I'm Jesse Lent.

0: Welcome to Arts Express. This is Prairie Miller, and on the show, Pacifica host Garland Nixon on Trump polls and fishing poles sliding into full fascism.
1: Garland Nixon here, and interesting. I think there's an interesting dynamic going on now where we're seeing in the U.S. President Trump's poll numbers crash, but the poll numbers are crashing not just for him, for the U.S. and all of its Western allies or vassals, whatever you want to call them. Let's talk. Hello, Garland Nixon here, and let's start by looking at a little bit of data. Let's see, President Donald Trump's poll numbers are now so dire that his disapproval rating is higher than at any point in his two terms. After a string of dismal polls over the past few weeks, Trump's average disapproval rating is now at 58.3%, higher than the previous average of 57.9%. Here's the interesting thing. He compounded the view that he doesn't fully grasp the financial stress of America. Now, this is interesting. By repeatedly admitting that he doesn't think about Americans' financial struggle and its attempts to achieve a peace deal, not even a little bit, he said. One poll released Tuesday found that 7 in 10 Americans say they're either angry or frustrated with Trump's handling of the economy. So what are we talking about here? I think you got to put a couple of things together. And that is, number one, his poll numbers are crashing. Number one. Number two, the main reason they're crashing right now really is economic. It's the price of gas. You know, if you watch my channel, you know, I've said in other channels I've been on, I always say you want to piss the American people off. The one thing that'll destroy a president is the price of gas. And the price of gas is going through the roof. And, it's just as the price of gas goes through the roof, the president's approval rating is going to go through the floor. Right. But when they ask Donald Trump, he says, I really don't. What do I care? And it comes across as this. This is the way it comes across to me, as with many other things right now. And this is not just about Trump. This is going to be systemic. But let's use Trump as representative of the system, and then we'll go get the more and some more data I have. It's a system that says, go back to Joe Biden, made a bunch of promises, and he got in office. He could care less about them, any of them. Right. It was now Trump. He makes a bunch of promises. He gets in office and he could care less about any of them. Why is that? Because the system we live in now is an authoritarian system. And so we get a paper mache image of a president or a member of Congress or a governor or whatever it is during the election season, right? During the election season, they paint a picture of something. Look, do you remember there was a few years ago during one of these elections, and he was like a businessman or whatever, and he had, you know, no really connection to the working class, and he like took a picture of himself, and he had like a red and black, you know, like a flannel shirt on. He was standing in front of a four-wheel drive pickup truck with a pretty blonde woman and some kids, and it was like the guy didn't own a pickup truck. He didn't have a wife and kids. You know what I mean? It was like none of that stuff was true. Like they basically looked at it and said, what did the suckers need? I go fishing, right? And what do I say? If I'm casting artificials, I say, gee, what kind of artificial lure would a fish bite? And I throw a lure for a while and I'm like, they won't bite that one. Let me try this. You know, you get in an area and your depth finder says, oh, there's fish everywhere here. You're going to try a different kind of bait to get the fish to bite. You want to entice them to bite, and you just use whatever kind of bait. Those lures are not real. That's not a real minnow. And then I might try real minnows, right? Or something else, right? But different color baits. Sometimes you use the same bait and like, oh, let's try it in a chartreuse, and you're throwing whatever, and then finally you find out what they bite, and you use that, you catch the fish. That's all electioneering is now. It's, oh, hey, they sure would like a guy who had a flannel shirt and a pickup truck and a pretty wife and 2.5 kids. Okay, there you go. Put it all out there. Boom, that ain't that guy. He's just another neoliberal thief. He's just another Zionist neoliberal the imperial thief who wants to go around the world stealing stuff and is going to drag us into our next war. Is going to fill his pockets with filthy money, right? That's his job. But you know what? But the image of a guy in a pickup truck with a flannel shirt on. Mate, why don't you add a chainsaw? Why don't you put the back of the pickup truck down, right? Put the back flap of the pickup truck down and put a chainsaw on there and like some wood chips or something around there. You don't have to have a real one. You can put it in AI, right? Somebody said, I just go to the restaurant and order fish. Well, guess what? You can do that. But I know a lot of fishermen that don't even keep the fish because they don't fish to eat. They fish because they enjoy fishing. I know fishing. I like fish, but there's some fish that I'll catch that I won't eat. And there's others I'll throw back because I don't like that. Or, oh, I've got enough for a day. I wanted to get three of these nice fish to fillet and have a nice dinner. And I'm having, and then I'll just keep fishing. And if I catch more, I'll throw them back, right? So we don't just fish for fishing. But it's the same way. They're fishing to get as many suckers as they can, and they ain't going to throw you back. Okay? They're keeping you. You're going in the cooler. You're going to get iced. You're going to get filleted, and you're going to get eaten. Every 4 years, you're going in the frying pan, pal. So it is what it is. At any rate, so I think a number of things in that you look at, and that is that, and it's just, that's the good thing about Donald Trump to me, is that he takes things to a level of absurdity and a level of preposterousness that allows people to see things maybe that they couldn't see before about the system. Now, the only problem is that the system knows what's going on, and the system says we have to blame Trump, so that all you have to believe 4 years from now is, hey, if we just get another manager, the system will work fine. The problem is we got this corrupt, absurd manager named Donald Trump. What I'm getting at is this, that I think people have to get a grasp on, that tells us where we are today, right? And it's not just that the government is not responding to the needs of the people. It's not just that the government, that we're in a tyrannical authoritarian society and system. That's not just it. One could argue we've been that way for a long time. It's up to you how you choose to see things. It's that our government doesn't even feel the need to project an illusion of democracy, a constitutional republic or whatever you want to call it. They don't even, whatever those words are, here's what I mean. They don't see the desire, the need to project the illusion that you have say, that you have input. In fact, you know, to me, when you slide into full fascism, if you look at, as an example, Israel. When you slide into full fascism, it's like the people in charge are almost proud of their power. Not only is it that they won't, that they stop trying to hide it, right? They dispense with the illusion, right? Oh, you're in charge, you're in power, it's all about you, we the people. Not only do they stop that, it's far worse. If you look at, here's an example. Look at Netanyahu. What are the kind of things has he said? The president and his advisors call me and report everything to me every day. What did the guy Itamar Ben-Gvir or Smotrich, whatever, one of those clowns said the other day? He said, yes, we will not allow the United States to, the United States won't get a bad deal with Iran and we will not allow it, right? Fascism takes great pride in power. Fascism, a tyranny, authoritarianism, sees power as the only virtue, not power as a virtue, power as the only virtue. And in their circles, they worship power. And so it's like, I put it you like this. Why is it that people will buy, you know, you go to Dubai or some of these places, or you go to some and you see these over the top vehicles, a McLaren, you see these $1 million vehicles, a G-Wagon, all this, right? Why is it that you see these things? It is conspicuous consumerism. I want to demonstrate to everyone how much economic power I have, right? I want to show everyone what I have achieved, what I have, how much power I have. And they're going to look at it and they're going to say, he's in a $500,000 car, so I know he's rich, which means he's got the expensive stuff. He travels, probably has a plane. He's got the, what I call them, the Silicon Girls. He's got two or three Instagram OnlyFans model girlfriends. I could go on and on and on, right? That this conspicuous consumerism thing, I can demonstrate. Look at this watch I've got on. It's a $10,000 Rolex. It's this, it's that, right? All these things to scream out to everybody, look at me, look what I have, right? In the realm of fascism and authoritarianism, all of those things that are used to demonstrate power are condensed into authority, are condensed into domination. So when I say, look at me, I can do anything I want and you can't stop me, that is the ultimate, having 10 McLarens and 10 Bentleys and 10 silicone OnlyFans girlfriends and 10 Rolexes and all of these things, just by saying, I can do anything I want, you can't stop me. You know, look at the examples. Look at, what's his name? The guy, I can't think of his name. And he's in, really nice guy, brilliant guy. And he's in, I believe, Brussels or whatever. He's a former NATO guy. And they took his, basically took his citizenship and all of his rights and power, and basically said, you're making propaganda for Russia, right? And people looked at it and said, my God, that's terrible. Look what you're doing to this guy. Everybody knows who it is. Baud, Jacques Baud. Now, we look at it and say, that's terrible. How could you do such a thing? I mean, you're taking this guy's freedom and he didn't do anything wrong. However, what the fascists are saying is, everybody, look what we can do. Look how much power we have. With a stroke of a pen, we can crush this man and we can crush you too. And then they all look at each other and they smile in their own little inner group and they say, look at us. Look how powerful we are. And everybody can see it. Look what we did to Jacques Baud. We can throw you off any internet platform that you're on. We can do anything. And so they're drunk with power, because in their circles, the ultimate aphrodisiac, the ultimate demonstration of success, is to crush someone with your power. Remember, power is only power until you use it. Then it becomes force. So they demonstrate their power. But at some point, that power has to be converted into force, because people may not believe that they have the power. You'll remember this fascist, his name was Kenny Adelman. He was in the, a Zionist fascist, but that would be repeating myself. And he said, every now and then, we have to take some little crappy old country and throw it up against the wall just to let everybody know we can, right? Now think about that. A country, he's talking about millions of people. And he's saying, throw it up against the wall. What does he mean? He means destroy this country, kill lots of people, blow things up, impoverish the rest. Just unthinkable, horrible deeds, just to show everybody we can. What is that? He said, we have power, but every now and then we have to use force, or people will stop believing that we have power. Somebody like that should be in jail or worse. But in their circles, that is a demonstration of virtue. The ultimate virtue is power. And the only way to maintain power is force. And what's the easiest way to use force, not against a big guy your size, is to take some little guy who can't defend himself and beat the crap out of him. And in their mind, think about this. When he said that, some little country, in other words, the way to remind everybody how powerful we is to take a little person that can't defend themselves and beat the crap out of them. Just to do that. But why? Just to show, hey, everybody, we're powerful. Look, let me take this little guy. Boom, boom, boom, boom, boom, boom, boom. Ha ha, see how powerful we are. All right, let's move on. However, to the fascists, it's not just for the external. It's not just for the external demonstration of power. It's for the internal demonstration of power, because the fascists, and I don't mean a fascist person. I mean a fascist system that's loaded with now loaded with fascist people, the fascism, the leadership. To them, they are very low self-esteem. And so they always have to remind themselves how powerful they are. So they're doing it to remind you how powerful they are,

0: Did you hear? Trump announced the war is over again.
1: I wish he would include us Iranians in these conversations.
0: He says it will be shortly done.
1: Let me guess, 2 weeks?
2: Okay, listen up, troops. The president's Operation Freedom is in full effect. Especially now that the Gulf is safe, secure, and peaceful. We will be escorting ships through a peace corridor from now on.
3: A peace corridor?
2: Yes, Private. A peace corridor. I have taken the liberty of printing out Secretary Hegseth's official map of the corridor. Memorize this path on your free time.
0: Mahmoud, did you see that Trump is now canceling late-night hosts who make fun of him?
1: Wow, even in Iran, we don't cancel comedians.
0: We have comedians in Iran?
1: No, that's why we don't cancel them.
2: Are you following the peace corridor route?
4: Yes, sir! This part of the corridor has us making a bunch of lefts!
5: As you can see, we are safely escorting ships through the very peaceful, quiet Strait of Hormuz. Operation Freedom is working.
6: If the Strait is peaceful and quiet, why do we need to escort ships?
5: Because. It's peaceful because we are escorting the ships. Everyone is afraid of us. Like they used to be afraid of Hitler.
7: Pete is not saying we should be like Hitler. He is saying that we are being effective like Hitler.
5: Yeah, I was. For us to be like Hitler. That's exactly what I was saying.
8: At ease, soldiers. Here's former DNI Tulsi Gabbard.
6: As you know, President Trump has asked me to step down as Director of National Intelligence for this new gig, which is clearly more in my wheelhouse. Hit it, Fred.
0: Would you ever skip your son's wedding?
1: Maybe he is close to signing a peace deal with Iran. I'm just f***ing with you. There is no deal.
0: You know why we will never give up control of the Strait of Hormuz.
1: Why is that?
0: Have you seen what Trump did with the Lincoln Memorial reflecting pool? No, thank you.
9: Preach!
5: So, sir, what do you want to do about Iran?
10: We are still at war?
5: Yes, sir. We are winning, but it's still going on.
10: But we're largely finished?
5: Largely, shortly. We are largely finished with the peace deal, but it came up short in spots, which is not a big deal. But Iran's short-fused, but we're playing the long game. So short-term, we need more largesse from Iran.
10: So large, short, big, short, long, short, largesse? Is it done or not, Pete?
11: Gentlemen, can I help you find the perfect arch today? You look like the kind of guy celebrating a big war victory. Do I know my customers?
10: We don't need help, especially from a sad loser like you.
12: Really hate that sad loser, Mr. Neuberger.
11: Who, me?
13: And coming up next on Arts Express.
14: When it is near. You can feel the air clad in cold.
15: Recent events compel us to take heed. Our children are missing.
16: Listen here. The words I appropriate now are on account of
9: unsolicited whispers.
16: Ryder came in and said the bodies are, well, it ain't natural.
17: He's gone, Frank. My boy is gone.
18: Henry!
16: You're not the only mother whose child's missing.
18: I need order. None of this talk of missing children, crying mothers.
17: Henry is not lost. He was taken.
19: Henry's back.
16: What?
20: There is the darkness here.
17: Something is wrong.
18: Yes. Yes, something is amiss.

0: and those were scenes from The Wolf and the Lamb, a both real and surreal unconventional Western, mixing as well evil monsters and evil men, including actor Clint Howard, our guest on the show, portraying possibly both as a wealthy land baron exploiting the local people in the lawless West. And Howard, who has been directed in no less than 17 films by his eminent brother Ron Howard, discloses as well his very unusual first rise to stardom at the age of 2, apparently a silent screen star of sorts, with no lines to speak, as Leon offering sandwiches to everybody on the TV classic The Andy Griffith Show. Howard also shares memories of the late legend Andy Griffith. First, some scenes with Leon on that show, then Clint Howard.
1: The Andy Griffith Show, starring Andy Griffith, with Ronnie Howard, also starring Don Knotts.
2: You remember, behave yourself and tell that new boy the same goes for him.
3: Now, boys, I'd like to just add a word or two to what the sheriff has said so as to make everything absolutely clear. I think it's only fair to warn you that if you keep on getting into trouble and breaking the law, it can only lead to one thing, incarceration. Now, I know none of you likes the idea of being incarcerated. The idea does scare you a little bit.
4: Hi, Leon.
3: Oh, hi, Leon. Close the door, will you? Oh, Leon, not this door. I meant the...
4: He can't have that, Leon. No more carefree hours. No more peanut butter and jelly sandwiches. What, boy?
5: Hello.
6: Hello.
5: Hello, Clint Howard, and welcome to our show.
6: Terrific, Rory. Well, it's really wonderful to be here with you.
5: Okay. What was it like starting out on the Andy Griffith Show at 2 years old, opposite your brother, Ron Howard? And how do you feel that experience, going on to make over 200 films, has influenced your life in any way?
6: Well, Perry, first of all, my experiences have been a huge influence on my life. I mean, doing adult work as a child was unique. I was given a great set of parents, Mom and Dad, Lance and Jean Howard, were beautiful people that gave both my brother and I the tools to navigate tricky water. Now, you ask about the Andy Griffith Show. I have no memory of working on the Andy Griffith Show. I was 2 and 3 years old. But I will tell you that the experiences that our family had being around the Andy Griffith Show universe were beautiful. There was never any negative vibe that carried over from the workplace to home because I was just a little guy. But the people were all really positive. It was a very creative environment, and people were professional, and there was not a lot of, you know, hanky-panky going on psychologically or otherwise. Now, I was very fortunate to spend some time with and get to know Andy towards the end of his life. We actually worked together on a movie. The last movie that he worked on was called Play the Game. And Andy and I just spent a lot of time talking. And he was a beautiful man who had a treasure trove of experiences. And I so enjoyed getting to know him, you know, as he was saying goodbye to the world. And the same with Don Knotts. I had an opportunity to have a number of conversations with Don towards the end of his life, and he was a beautiful guy. So, you know, those are just the two actors. But, you know, Sheldon Leonard, Aaron Rubin, the director who directed most of the episodes, a guy named Bob Sweeney, they were all really, really good people.
5: Now, what was it about The Wolf and the Lamb that lured you in?
6: Well, Prairie, I enjoyed working. I enjoyed the opportunity of being creative. I enjoyed the opportunity of working with, you know, creative people. And, you know, work is better than not working. So, you know, so it really, it wasn't necessarily the project. It was, well, it was the project, but it wasn't this particular project. It was the fact that, you know, there was this Michael, the director, saw a part that I would be right for, and I read it, and I thought, yeah, this is going to be cool.
5: And what intrigued you about your character, George, and going about figuring him out and getting inside his head to portray him?
6: Well, I don't quite look at it like getting inside someone's head. You know, what I appreciated about the character and is the power that he thought he was wielding. See, from his perspective, George was a very powerful man. And as he was naive to this, but as he recognized, the story recognizes, he had very little power because there were powers far greater than him that were truly doing their bidding.
5: Mm-hmm. And speaking of which, this film has a mix of evil monsters and evil men, including your character, George, who is into exploiting the local people. What are your thoughts about the dual nature of evil here, both real and surreal?
6: That's a really interesting question, Prairie. First of all, as I establish my relationship with what I'm doing for a living, acting, George Dern did not think of himself as evil. George Dern may admit that he's a little heavy-handed, but his motives are positive. From his perspective, if people act the way I would like them to act, if things would move on the game board the way George Dern would like them to move, that everything would work out fine. And George did not think that was evil. I recognize as an actor that I am fulfilling Michael's, you know, his vision of this movie. I certainly understand that. George Dern was, you know, he's a bad guy in the movie, but he didn't think he was bad. And, you know, evil in the world on all sorts of levels. And yeah, I believe there's evil in the world. And I believe evil is working in all areas of society, using people, using situations, using people's history to better themselves. Listen, evil has a motive too.
5: And what do you feel has accounted for such popularity of Westerns throughout time, enduring in the popular imagination and mass consciousness embrace for so long?
6: Oh, boy. My dad grew up the 30s and the 40s, and the Westerns were a lot bigger back then than they are today. Mm-hmm. There's been a renaissance of the Western from time to time, but in my generation, the Western has gone cold. I think the public appreciates a good Western because there's a certain amount of romanticism about the Western, about that slice of humanity's history. Living ruggedly in the old West, living when things were different, living when we didn't have access to what we have now. I think that there's a certain romance about that. Listen, you can tell a good story in any era. You can tell a good story in the Depression. You can tell a good story in the Roaring Twenties. You can tell a good story in the 60s in this country. So I'm not sure the Western is necessarily specific for anything.
5: And what are the challenges for you in contrast of portraying a real person instead, as say Ibsen in Planet Ibsen, in which you're described as, quote, a tormented playwright forced to revisit his past while being trapped inside his arch rival's most famous play?
6: Well, Prairie, thank you for bringing that movie up. It's called Planet Ibsen. Now, you were just reading the description of the other character in the movie. Henrik, I played Ibsen, and a guy named Steve Dumochel played Strindberg, August Strindberg. Mm. And August Strindberg was the tormented playwright. And in that movie, what I guess I played a version of a real life historical character, but it was the Henrik Ibsen that I played was a figment of August Strindberg's imagination. So I had a lot of latitude. I was not really playing Ibsen. I was playing what Strindberg thought Ibsen was like, because in fact, the historical fact is, although Strindberg, for whatever reason, whatever insane reason, thought he had a rivalry with Strindberg. I mean, I'm sorry, that for whatever reason, Strindberg thought he had a rivalry with Ibsen. The two men never met. So anyway, that was a fun project because, as I describe it, I felt like I got to play almost an intellectual Beetlejuice, because it was a character. It was a character that only existed in Strindberg's mind. He was not made of flesh and bone. He was an invented character in an insane man's mind, and it's a wonderful movie.
5: And your older brother, Ron Howard, has directed you in 17 films. How would you say that experience is different in any way, as opposed to just being his kid brother off screen?
6: Wow. I didn't realize that. 17 movies?
5: Yeah, that's what it says. Yeah.
6: Yeah, well, that's probably pretty accurate. I rarely stop and add them up. Once in a while, I try to add them up. But yeah. Well, first of all, he's a great filmmaker. He's a better big brother than he is a filmmaker. And, I love him. I think of him as my brother. And yeah, he happens to be a storyteller. He happens to have gotten into a position where, he makes movies. And I appreciate that. I enjoy what he does. I think, Apollo 13, to me, is one of my favorite movies that I've ever watched. I've got my own Mount Rushmore of movies. I went One Flew Over the Cuckoo's Nest, All That Jazz, The Exorcist, Apollo 13, and I always will list a comedy in there. I think Tootsie is probably one of the greatest comedies ever made. But I'm so proud that my brother has one of the great movies that have ever been made. I'm very proud of him, we talk all the time, and I go over at the Cannes Film Fest, and I sent him a text, and I kind of gave him a little jab because he's back. And I said he's like Dr. Doc now. I now call him lovingly. I call him Dr. Doc.
5: And when you've disagreed about anything on a film you're doing together, what happens or who wins?
6: Well, it's not a matter of winning or losing. I understand. I'm just an actor. He hires me. I was always encouraged by my dad to have an opinion, and when it's appropriate, to bring it up. And when your brother is the director, I have free reign to, except not in front of people, but I have free reign to say, listen, bud, I'm going to give you my opinion. I don't think this works, or I would love to see this a little different. And we have these wonderful discussions about the creativity. But finally, ultimately, he's the director. An actor does what the director asked him to do. And I respect him. He's the best director I've ever worked for. And the reason why is because he was an actor first. He understands. Ron Howard understands what it's like to do the job of an actor. So he appreciates it. He understands it. And he also, one thing that I've seen over the years, he makes actors better, which that's the dream of all actors, is getting with the director and having the confidence that this guy's going to make me better.
5: And are you working on anything or coming out in anything next that you can reveal?
6: Well, yeah. I've done a couple of little independent movies. First of all, I enjoy working on little independent movies. I feel like I have the flexibility, like on The Wolf and the Lamb. I've got the flexibility to maybe be a little more creative and be a little less safe in my choices as an actor. And I've seen the scenes that I've done in Wolf and the Lamb, and I was very proud of the work. But I also was in a movie called Buddy, which is kind of a young people's horror film. Very interesting movie. I think it's just about ready to come out. It started to play in some film festivals.
5: Mm.
6: I was in a movie that was shot in Illinois called, I'm brain locking here. Pray, hold on a second. It was a movie called Unarmed. And it was a anti-gun movie. It was gun running. I played the bad guy. As I get older, I'm starting to play bad guys. So in Unarmed, I played the, kind of a-hole gun runner. But it's the same process. The same process existed with Unarmed as it did with Wolf and the Lamb. Mm. The character I played in Unarmed would never, ever, ever think of himself as a villain. He never, ever would think of himself as a bad guy. And in my mind, my character's mind, he didn't do anything wrong. So I've got those movies that are in the can. But I'm also doing something very exciting. I'm getting ready to co-direct and star in a movie called Another Ice Cream Man.
5: Mm-hmm.
6: And back in 1995, I acted in a film called Ice Cream Man. And it has become kind of a cultural phenomenon because it is a cult classic. It was a little tiny horror movie, and it didn't do really great when it came out. But over the years, it has really found an audience. So just in the last 2 or 3 years, my wife, Kathy Howard, and the original director, Norman Apstein, we have created a story completely independent of the original movie. It's not a sequel. It is a film about another ice cream man called Another Ice Cream Man.
5: Mm-hmm.
6: And so I'm very excited. We're going to start shooting in August. I'm very excited that we're going to have an opportunity. I'm going to get to step into the director's chair, co-direct, a fellow named Carmelo Camara. And he happened to be the director of Unarmed. He's going to co-direct with me. We're going to shoot in and around the Burbank area for 3 weeks, and then we're going to shoot in Illinois for a week. That starts in August.
5: And any last word about The Wolf and the Lamb?
6: I think people should enjoy it. People should catch it. They should sit down and enjoy it. It's scary. It's thought-provoking. It's not a big, giant studio movie. It doesn't have big, giant stuff in it. It's a small, kind of creepy, scary, what if these things existed in the world? And I believe that in one form or another, they do, which is forces under our perception.
5: Okay, thank you so much, Clint Howard, for joining us on the show.
6: Well, thank you again, Prairie.
5: Great. Okay, bye.
6: Bye-bye.

0: 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Today's episode, Mergers, AI, and the Threat of Social Media, the Public TV World in Crisis. The streaming television industry has a nice way to cover the massive cutbacks in viewing time, in series, and in personnel that have been, for the most part, the order of the day for both the streamers and broadcasters. While the period before the collapse of 2022 was labeled peak TV, the current retrenchment is labeled post-peak TV, which is designed to remind us that there was once a few years ago a new golden age, but also that what has followed is not a hollowing out, but a slight course correction that, after all, in the end, may in another delusional way of presenting a full-scale crash favor quality over quantity, a difficult characterization to stomach in light of the lack of series of substance and their replacement with cheap documentaries taking advantage of the true crime phenomenon, reality series of every flavor and stripe, and general lowering of not only the quality of the series, but also a blanding out, partly the influence of the streamers, of even ambitious content, as seen most strikingly in the TF1 Netflix French series, Summer of 36. These are observations from the recent Series Mania conference in Lille, France, the largest television festival in the world, where the European industry was confronted with mergers, including the mother of all mergers, Paramount and Warner's, with the always looming threat of AI to replace writers and actors, and the new dominance of social media, in particular YouTube, which has now leaped from eighth to third in terms of advertising revenue, as streamers and broadcasters find themselves in increasing competition for these revenues. As a sign of cutting back, the festival this year highlighted 51 series, a decline of 21% from last year, with far fewer series submitted. The number of episodes and the length of episodes are also decreasing, and it's more difficult than ever, both in Europe and the US, to achieve a second season. The influence of the American streamers is growing and constitutes the lion's share of growth and investment in new series, with the reach of the streamers in Europe and across the world increasing, with Warner's, Disney, Amazon, Netflix, Comcast, and Paramount all operating in 40 or more European markets. And it must be pointed out that their competition, after the Americans having for the most part silenced indigenous European streamers, is public TV, which still constitutes a majority of viewing inside, besides the streamers in Europe. Imagine the panic then as two of the top five streamers, Warner's and Paramount, are about to merge into a single entity, all controlled by the heavily ideological Zionist Larry Ellison and Son David, who are attempting already to reshape the U.S.'s most popular broadcasting channel, CBS, into a pro-Trump, pro-Israeli network. It's necessary as an aside to point out the folly of both the Writers Guild and certain left media in not taking a side in the merger, which will entirely reshape not only news, the Ellisons now adding cable news' CNN, but also streaming content, no doubt now also seeking to reshape even HBO, long a pillar of at least adult content, but soon to be buffeted by this takeover. The argument against Netflix controlling Paramount was that the streamer would cut back on Warner's movie theater business. This is a pitiful argument and utterly misunderstands both the conjuncture, the historical moment, and the mercenary quality of Ellison Enterprises, with Larry, the owner of Oracle, recently cutting up to 30,000 employees to put another $8 to $10 billion in the pockets of its owner, and with the merger being backed by a Saudi wealth fund in a Zionist Gulf monarchist coalition. The company, aside from its ideological bent, exists for profit and would be no more likely to defend the dying business of theater movie going than Netflix, whose profit is made entirely from its ability to market series and films. The European response has been twofold. There are some mergers to attempt to keep from drowning, with these small companies, Banijay and Redbird IMI, which itself recently acquired All3Media, in an $8 billion merger, which includes reality powerhouse series such as Survivor, Big Brother, and The Traitor. Even state-owned media, fighting for its life, is getting in on the act, with Germany's ZDF partnering with a UK international and social media streamer, Little Dot, which features several YouTube channels. The other response was a type of government merger in the form of the creation of a European Council for TV series, which is talking about pledging $8 billion to allow series producers to acquire cross-country investments. There was an official signing at the conference, with each of nine member countries affixing their signature to support the initial initiative in a ceremony that had both a decorous and a desperate air about it. There were 9 signatories, including France, Greece, and Italy, but also including the powerhouses of Malta, Luxembourg, and Montenegro. And there is some talk in the parliament already of diluting the measure by increasing the payout, but allowing the American streamers, who the measure is designed to thwart, to be eligible for funds. Can you say lobbyists? The second major challenge is AI. Last year at the conference, the talk was all about AI helping writers and producers. Not this year. The panel this year is on generative AI, a major threat to creation, and was about regulation and creators hanging on to their rights. The panel pointed out the courts are divided on the subject of AI appropriating creation and then spitting it back out at the creators, with, in the U.S., not only the New York Times, but also Universal Studios filing lawsuits against this appropriation. A Slovakian lawyer, Jana Vozarova, characterized the struggle over copyright as attempting in the courts to reverse the burden of proof, such that instead of, as is now the case, the burden being on the creators to prove their work was appropriated, the burden should be on the shoulders of the AI companies to prove they are not stealing the work. The best attended session of the festival was that featuring YouTube, with the company's representative Justine Reist, who said she came from the world of TV producing, attempting to show how the social media site, which now leads an audience daytime ratings with Netflix leading at night, could aid series producers in drawing attention to their series. She urged them to begin the practice of posting the first episode of their series to the channel, an increasingly popular practice. Of course, this posting also boosts YouTube's ratings, leading to an increase in its advertising revenue to where the channel now ranks 3rd among digital outlets in Europe, exceeded only by Comcast, which has Peacock, NBC, and Sky, and Netflix. The major streamers are everywhere present in Europe, producing original series in several territories. They are tough for public channels to compete with because of their outsized budget, many of which are not dependent on the streaming business. Thus, there is Paramount Warner's, soon to be backed up by Oracle, whose owner Ellison alternates with Elon Musk as the world's richest person, Amazon as the largest company by revenue in the world, and Apple the largest manufacturing company in the world. Meanwhile, Disney has just named its director of amusement parks and cruises, a huge moneymaker for the company, as its new head. These companies then can afford to see streaming as a growing business, which their other endeavors support. The streamers are co-proing, establishing partnerships with the public broadcasters who have decided that since they can't beat them, these partnerships have led to a general degradation of European series production, seen most vividly at the festival with the French series Summer of 36, with not a government-backed but rather the leading commercial station TF1 teaming with Netflix. The series begins admirably, as a typical French social realist series about the moment in 36 when, because of the Léon Blum popular Front government and the factory strikes that followed it, French workers won the right to 2 weeks of summer vacation. The series then recounts their appearing in the glamorous French Riviera capital of Nice, where they elicit fear from the returning rich who do not want to share their class paradise. So far, so good. But what then ensues and takes over the series to the detriment of the class struggle is a typical murder, with the first episode instead devoted to arranging suspects. What promised to be apropos de Nice, Jean Vigo's 1930s laying bare of the class subjugation of the service workers by hostile or oblivious hotel patrons, instead turns into Knives Out, Netflix's hit whodunit, which was itself turned into a franchise. And so the onslaught continues, with the American streamers presenting themselves as willing partners, but actually, along with their AI and social media outlets, inching a little at a time into increased domination of the European market, in another area where Europe is in danger of losing its sovereignty. And this is Bro on the Global Cultural and Television Beat, Breaking Glass.
1: And that's all we have time for today on Arts Express, Expression in the Arts. And if you'd like to express yourself too, you can write to us at theradiogoddess@gmail.com. Until next time, this is Prairie Miller leaving the station.

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1: The wars in Iraq and Afghanistan saw the United States military straining to meet recruitment quotas, jettison past restrictions, including felony convictions, membership in neo-Nazi groups, learning disabilities, psychiatric conditions, mental health concerns, or even racist tattoos. It has raised its minimum enlistment age from 35 to 42. The induction of right-wing extremists into the military has emboldened and empowered, not to mention trained, these extremists whose ideology of white supremacy and race war is embraced by the current Secretary of Defense, Pete Hegseth, who has several symbols and words that identify right-wing extremists tattooed on his body. Hegseth is also at the same time forcing out tens of thousands of women, blacks, and transgender people from the military. These extremist groups have powerful allies in the Trump administration. The White House unveiled a new counterterrorism strategy that will now target narco-terrorists, Islamic terrorists, and what the Trump administration calls violent left-wing extremists. The far right is noticeably absent from its list, although a 2024 report by the Center for Strategic and International Studies found that right-wing extremists had killed 112 people over the past decade, compared to 13 people killed in left-wing attacks and 82 killed in jihadist attacks. At the same time, the Trump administration has targeted groups that monitor these extremist right-wing groups, including the Southern Poverty Law Center, which investigates and documents hate crimes. The Southern Poverty Law Center has been indicted on federal fraud charges by Acting Attorney General Todd Blanche for allegedly improperly raising millions of dollars to secretly pay leaders of the Ku Klux Klan and other hate groups for inside information. The center was attacked by the Trump administration last year after the assassination of Charlie Kirk for characterizing Kirk's group Turning Point USA in a report titled The Year in Hate and Extremism 2024 as, quote, a case study of the hard right in 2024. Videos and images of the January 6th storming of the Capitol by Trump supporters, such as those showing Air Force veteran Larry Brock Jr. inside the Senate chamber wearing a tactical vest and helmet and gripping plastic handcuffs, as well as the arrests of several dozen American service members or veterans for their involvement in the incursion, are a signal that the marriage between the right-wing extremists and the military has ominous consequences domestically. Matt Kennard investigates the infusion of the extreme right into the military and its consequences in his book, Irregular Army. Matt is an investigative journalist and co-founder of Declassified UK, a news outlet covering British national security issues. He worked as a staff writer for the Financial Times. He is also the author of The Racket, which documents how the U.S. rigs the global economy for the benefit of its elite. Matt, in the book, you interview several of these neo-Nazi hard right veterans. I just want to begin by asking you about one of the most fascinating points that I found in those interviews, and that's their sense of betrayal, their sense of abandonment.
2: Yeah, I mean, but many of them who were sent off to Iraq and Afghanistan did not believe in the war on terror. That was one of the interesting takeaways from doing all those interviews, because I came into it thinking, well, this is a martial ideology that and it's a country full of brown people. So if you send racists there, they want to go and kill people. But many, and of course, they did kill people. But many of them said the reason they signed up and went out to the Middle East was because they wanted to get training courtesy of the US taxpayer. And bring that training back to the United States for what they call RAHOA, which is racial holy war, which is this idea that America will descend into a civil war with all the races pitted against each other, which will end with the white supremacist regime in Washington. And they have there has been cases, many cases of veterans actually plotting and carrying out domestic attacks who were trained in Iraq and Afghanistan. So it was a hugely eye-opening experience. It's also interesting how open they were about their experiences, because the other thing is you would think that they would want to keep it quiet, but the story that they were telling was that they were not only welcomed, they were promoted because of their ideology while in Iraq, particularly. Forrest Fogarty, who is one of the neo-Nazis that I interviewed, I went down to Tampa, Florida to interview him and ended up going to the zoo with him and his kids, actually. But he was talking about how his commander would say to him, I like the fact you're a Nazi. And he said that he sent him on the hardest missions and liked the fact that he was saw him as a warrior. Now, obviously, that's him saying that. I can't say that it's true, but that was an experience I got from many of the neo-Nazi veterans I talked to, that they were welcomed and treated in a way that was like, well, it's good to have you in here, boys. So it's a hugely worrying thing for every American, because you have to remember that there's 2 million veterans of the war on terror in the United States now, and that includes thousands of these neo-Nazi white supremacists, tens of thousands of gang members, which is another group which were enfranchised by the war on terror, and they're not coming home to become priests. They're coming home to either see out their ideological convictions in the form of a racial holy war, or in the case of gangs to use their resources and their training to kill other members of other gangs to help their drug trafficking regime. And the thing is, this is all bubbled under the surface, so it's not often that it comes out to the fore. Of course, it does at certain points, like in 1995 with Timothy McVeigh with the Oklahoma City bombing. That was a major attack that was completely changed America in many ways. But he was a veteran of the first Gulf War. But there hasn't been an attack by one of these veterans of that scale. But on a lower level, if you look at local news reports from local American newspapers, there's criminal activity happening all the time involving the veteran community, neo-Nazis, white supremacists who served, gang members, criminals who got in through what was called the moral waiver program, where they allowed felons and people guilty of serious misdemeanors who previously wouldn't have got in to serve. So it's a major issue in the United States, but you wouldn't know it if you read the media. The other important point, and I'll end here, is we kind of are aware of what's happening in the United States because of the media. The media covers it on the local level, and law enforcement, you can't get away with killing people and plotting terrorist attacks in the United States. But what were they doing in Iraq and Afghanistan? We don't know a lot of the stuff that they were doing, because nearly every atrocity that was committed in Iraq and Afghanistan by the US military was denied and covered up until it got to the point that the US military couldn't do it. And that's their ethos. I mean, I remember in the book, we reference actually an article you wrote with Leila Al-Avrian about the conduct of the US troops and about how carefree they were with just shooting civilians and shooting anyone on site. And there was one case just specifically to link this policy with atrocities that were carried out. There was a famous or infamous massacre in 2006 called the Mahmoudiya massacre, where a group of American soldiers went to a house south of Baghdad, separated a 14-year-old girl from her family, and then killed the dad and the sisters, went into the other room, and they all raped her, and then killed her, and then burnt the whole house down. Now, this was a crime that was covered, that the soldiers said this was the work of insurgents, which is why they burnt the house down. That was a lie that was accepted by the US military for a while, until there was a soldier that had a crisis of conscience who revealed what had actually happened. And who was the leader of that massacre? A guy called Stephen D. Green. And he'd got into the US military during the war on terror through the moral waiver program. He had convictions for stuff that would previously have not allowed him to serve. So that's just a taste of what impact this had on the occupied population. So you've got, it's a two-front problem. And also, as you mentioned in your intro, this is now, so a lot of the research I was doing on these soldiers that were getting in with swastikas and SS bolts and other things, we've now got a situation where it's institutionalized. You mentioned Pete Hegseth. This is a guy that has Jerusalem cross tattooed on his chest, which is neo-crusader imagery. He's got the word kafir tattooed on his arm in Arabic, which is just a statement to say that he sees Islam as a threat and a
1: is
2: civilization.
1: Is it kafir or is it kafar? Kafar is the word for infidel. Is it
2: well, yeah, maybe I mispronounced it. Yeah, it's kafir. It's the Arabic
1: it's infidel.
2: Term.
1: Infidel. It's the Arabic word for
2: so
1: infidel.
2: So he's proudly saying, I'm an infidel. And then you see how he talks about his... about the attack on Iran in crusader terms, you know. So it's like that we've come full circle, that these people that we were trying to expose what was happening during the war on terror and the US military are trying to keep it quiet is now become institutionalized. And a head guy is one of these soldiers or veterans, because obviously Hegseth served in Iraq and Afghanistan. Interestingly as well, it's been reported that in 2021, he was not allowed to even serve at the inauguration of Joe Biden because one of his fellow soldiers flagged the extremist tattoos he's got. So when you're talking about the most powerful military in the history of the world, and it's run by this extremist who, as you said, is now basically advertising the fact that there's complete impunity for neo-Nazis, white supremacists, it's hugely worrying for the world and the American population, because these people do not serve the Constitution of the United States. They're not in it for any other reason than to get training to start their own war back home in the United States. And Hegseth said in his confirmation hearing, actually, we're not going to focus on extremist activities now because this is a political witch hunt by liberals. Which is a green light to say, sign up. You're welcome in the US military now. Alongside, obviously, he said, we're not going to deal with these stupid rules of engagement. Again, which is an advert to say to his soldiers, you can commit war crimes with impunity. So, but the point of the book, I think, is to show how the war on terror led to Trump. Trump is presented by the Democrats and so-called moderate Republicans as this massive outlier. But actually the conditions for Trump were all created during the war on terror. So the complete evisceration of the US military and its regulations is one part of that. What was called the imperial presidency, which was put in place by Dick Cheney when he concentrated so much power in the executive. These are all things that were in place and have been taken advantage of by Trump. Look at what Trump's doing now. It's like from the UK, sometimes I look at the US and it's easy to forget that the US even has a legislative branch, because if you look at the attack on Venezuela, Iran, it's not even talked about that this should be voted on. You barely hear about the legislative branch, and that is a product of the war on terror as well, plus all the repressive powers that were enshrined by the Patriot Act and plenty of other legislation. So it's a story that I think that people don't talk about enough. Trump is not connected to the war on terror. There's also, of course, the historical precedent for fascism taking off after a major war. So fascism really began in the early 20th century post the First World War in Italy. And Mussolini took advantage of a massive reservoir of disaffected and disillusioned soldiers. And a lot of his foot soldiers were those troops. And Italy won the First World War, but they didn't make territorial gains, or at least the gains that their soldiers fought, that their sacrifices should have engendered. And he took massive advantage of that. Same with Hitler later on. Hitler, a veteran of the First World War, and used in what is very well known now about the punitive action of the Treaty of Versailles, the humiliation of Germany, and all this reservoir of troops who were disaffected with the First World War to really become the foot soldiers of the rise of Nazism. And I do think there is a parallel with Trump, because Trump is using so much of the ideology and so much of the personnel of the war on terror, the disaffected troops, to say, I mean, if you look at his pitch for when he was first elected, And he still does it. He says, we're not going to do nation building. We're not going to waste all this money abroad on wars. Of course, it was all rubbish, and we know that. But he used that pitch to get into power. And of course, if you the war on terror was a bipartisan disaster and bipartisan crime, the Democrats were as guilty as the Republicans. They carried on all the Bush policies, plus they supported all the Bush policies when he was in the White House. So that creates the conditions for a demagogue, an outsider, to say, well, look, Washington's a corrupt and bunk, and I'm going to come in and sort it all out, drain the swamp, as he said. So it's I think that we really need to understand the current moment in America from the point of view of the war on terror and what it did to American society. And a very, very clear window into that is the US military, because the US military is probably the most important institution in America. You know, half the congressional budget goes on it. According to some estimates, $1.4 trillion a year. It's vaunted by all sides of all political sides. And if you have this kind of degradation of the fighting force, what impact does that? That it's impossible for that not to percolate out into wider society, and it has. And it's extremely, extremely worrying for Americans.
1: Talk about that disaffection. Give us a kind of, you've spent a lot of time with these people, a psychological profile of these extremists.
2: Well, I mean, it's not just the extremists, by the way. Like, a major part of this story and mix, this toxic mix that has developed and developed during the war on terror, is because of post-traumatic stress disorder, right? Which is many US soldiers and veterans have. And they were saying up to 30%. And actually, in the book, I contrasted that with other places like the UK and the UK military. And for some reason, which I don't really understand, the US military has much, much higher rates of PTSD than any other comparable military. I think it's like 30%, according to some estimates. In the UK, it was like 4 or 5. And they're not treated. So you have this weird psychological cognitive dissonance for these soldiers, because they read the media, they look at their politicians, and they always talk about how wonderful these people are defending our freedom, they're the best of America, and blah, blah, blah. So they're vaunted as heroes. And they come back and they're treated like dirt, effectively. They're not given the treatment they need. They're sent back into combat, because the other thing, when they couldn't recruit enough troops, it wasn't just getting rid of regulations. They also lengthened tours and shortened the time between tours. And you can't do that. The reason they have that system and the lengths they had was because you can't do that without breaking soldiers' brains. So many, many soldiers were broken by that. And then they'd give them prescription drugs to try and keep them on a level where they could keep fighting. So there's huge amounts of disaffection. So, and soldiers are saying, well, if I've done all this, if I'm being vaunted as a hero, why am I treated like dirt? Why am I homeless? Why can't I get treatment for the PTSD? And again, so many of them turned towards Trump because the rhetoric was sweet. He said, the corrupt, Washington consensus hasn't looked after our troops, blah, blah, blah, blah, blah. So, again, the failure of Trump, the Trump administration, to do anything for them, in fact, he's probably been worse, has added to it all. And I think we're going to see this play out in America over the next decades, because this is not, as I mentioned, Timothy McVeigh, obviously he was a veteran of the first Gulf War. That took 5 years. But you're talking about way, way more soldiers with his kind of ideology that served. And actually, the FBI has stopped a bunch of different attacks that were planned by neo-Nazi veterans and active duty, actually. And it's all it takes is one of those investigations or one of those plots to not get found out, and then you're talking about dozens or hundreds of Americans dead. So this is something we're going to see play out, and they don't want to talk about it. It's massive cover-up has been happening all the way through. So for the book, I talked to, so the media barely covered it, because it contradicted the fairy tale narrative of the war on terror, because you can't really say that you're taking democracy and freedom to somewhere if you're sending neo-Nazis to do it. But the other point is the institutions themselves were trying to cover it up. So whistleblowers was the only way we kind of got information about this. And I interviewed a whistleblower called Jeffrey Stolson, who signed up to serve and served in Iraq. And he had, and these pictures are in the book, he took photos of all the gang graffiti that was up. Sir 13, Crips, Bloods, all around, all over the blast walls around Baghdad and other cities in Iraq. And his treatment by the US military is actually salutary. It's like he was effectively persecuted, and his life was ruined, and he eventually had to leave the US military. And that's because they wanted to cover it up. His information wasn't used because they didn't want to solve the problem, because they couldn't slow down. It is a massive cover up that is going to get exposed eventually. But and the other point is, again, this is just to talk about why it's not, doesn't reach the mainstream, is so many of the, our discourse is basically is a partisan discourse, right? So if this book had presented this as a wholly a Bush administration phenomenon and nothing to do with Obama, then the sort of Democrat aligned media would have got behind it, and it would have given them a nice ideological tool to beat their enemies. But it wasn't like that. Obama carried on all the same policies. He carried on all the not enforcing the regulations and stuff like that. So this is something that is that the whole of Washington is responsible for.
1: Can you describe what that ideology is of these neo-Nazis? Their you know, lay out for us their vision of the race war and what they see happening in the United States.
2: Yeah, so there's different elements. The white supremacist movement has many different groups and elements. And I'll just say before I carry on that this was a trend that happened after the Vietnam War as well. You saw a massive rise in paramilitary activity and white supremacist activity after the Vietnam War for the reasons I outlined earlier. You know, these disaffected troops came back from a war that they'd sacrificed a lot for and were treated awfully, and they lost the war. So there's many different elements running from the Ku Klux Klan, who claim to prefer democratic methods, to neo-Nazi groups who want a neo-Nazi regime in Washington, to what lone wolf potential terrorists actually that operate across the United States. And I actually interviewed a couple of self-described lone wolf individual white supremacist individuals, one who's now in prison because he was planning an attack. It's basically about trying to overthrow the government. And how do we do that? How do we excel? It's called accelerationism. You know, you commit an attack, you create a crisis, and in that crisis, you can cleave off the white population and say, well, we need to overthrow the whole government. We're not protected. The government wants to kill us. You know, there's a very paranoid culture that the central government wants to kill everyone and keep them suppressed. So that's basically it. I mean, and there's no. When I was talking to the neo-Nazis, I mean, that is what they are. They subscribe to Hitler's ideology, which is that the Jews run the world. They subscribe to something called ZOG, which is Zionist Occupied Government, which is that the Jews run the whole government. They believe, I mean, that they have equal animosity to black people. So when I was interviewing Forrest Fogarty, the veteran in this bar in Tampa, he was sitting across from me and we were having a beer, and he was in his wife beater vest just fulminating about Jews and black people, and it was quite hairy because I looked like his friend. So I was just, and he was talking about how often he gets into fights. So I was just like, okay, well, let's just tone it down a little bit in turn, or bring the volume down. But they're completely unashamed. And it's quite interesting because you don't, you know, the cleverer fascists cover up the more extreme parts of their ideology or present themselves as a bit more palatable to the mainstream, whereas these guys don't. They see themselves as street fighters. And he was a member of a gang called the Hammerskin Nation, which, according to the ADL, is the most violent skinhead group in the United States. And again, he was saying that he had fellow members who were serving in the US military. So, and this is why I'm saying, so it's linked to the US military, right? So if you have an accelerationist agenda where you want to overthrow the US government, but you need to create the conditions for a race war, and you do that through terrorist attacks, you need training. You need to be able to fight that war that presages the bigger war. So it makes total sense that they would see the US military as a good place to go. And that is why regulations are in place, or have been in place. And that is why it's such a criminal thing that the US government and the Bush administration and the following Obama administration made it so easy for them to serve. And you're going to see it play out, as I say. And these people want we talk about the Holocaust, and they think it was a good thing, and that's what needs to do. We need concentration camps in the United States, that kind of thing. It's the most extreme you can get, really.
1: Is Hegseth, do you think this describes Hegseth's worldview?
2: I don't know, privately. It could do. I mean, publicly, as I said, he's one of these people that's cleverer with how he presents his ideology. I believe he believes in end times. I mean, he's a Christian nationalist, isn't he? He believes in that whole end times Armageddon idea that there'll be a conflagration of huge proportions in the Middle East, and then he'll be raptured up to heaven, and Christians will be raptured up to heaven with Jesus Christ, or Jesus Christ will come down. So I believe that. And I believe that is a driver of maybe the main driver of policy. And you just have to listen to him to believe that. And obviously that's linked to racism. And like you say, he's actually, according to some analysts, I mean, he's purged the Pentagon, and he hasn't explicitly said he's purging black people, but it's by coincidence been mainly black people that have been purged from the Pentagon. So there's I believe that he's a subscriber to this, and he is literally one of the soldiers that I was talking to during the height of the war on terror that we were trying to raise the alarm about, and he's now in control of the whole thing. So it's super, super scary. And it's interesting. I mean, he's obviously got other history as well. He was accused of rape, wasn't he? And he paid off the accuser. There was a report in the New Yorker that he was leading chants of kill all Muslims at one point in his career. So the evidence is there, and I don't understand how the American media, the political culture, the Washington is not more alarmed by this, because if you have someone like that at the top, it just goes all through the institution, and it's quite hard to bring it back after that. And I don't know if Trump subscribes to this stuff, but he's obviously, Hegseth for him is a play to the base, I guess, because he's got these Christian evangelical base that probably think Hegseth is great. But the other thing about Hegseth is, again, he was another one. He made all these speeches about, oh, we're going to stop nation building, and we're going to stop going over abroad and fighting futile wars. And in power, he's been extolling how great he said, we're going to go everywhere. We've got a dynamic military that has got the gloves off, and we're going to destroy anyone that puts a finger of resistance up to us. And then, of course, the special forces, Delta Force, was sent into Venezuela to kidnap the president. So it's hard to know if he believes anything, or he's just gets pushed around by the various forces within the Trump administration. I don't know. But he's an extremely dangerous character who is, if he's not a full-blown neo-Nazi, is definitely close to it. And I think that, the seriousness of it is hard to overstate. The seriousness of it is hard to overstate, because as I say, when you've got a military of this power and this global reach, you know, the carrier battle groups, you've got 800 bases around the world, you've got bombing all these different places without any congressional oversight. How does that end? How does it end? The only good thing for the world is that they're massively incompetent. Like, Hegseth is genuinely quite stupid. I wouldn't trust him to make me a sandwich, but he and so they don't do what they do very well. So they sent in the special forces to get Maduro, but the government in Venezuela is still in place. Iran has been a complete disaster, maybe the biggest foreign policy disaster for generations. They don't know what they're doing. They just know how to smash things up, and they don't have any strategy. So that is a benefit. And I do think it's a sign of the and yeah, I know you've written a lot about this, but it's a sign of the acceleration of the American empire, because it's ended this decadent phase where it's got no strategy. It's got no, it's just hubristic and knows it has power. And this military power just dwarfs everyone else, and they're going to use it, but they haven't got a strategy for how to use it, and they haven't got a strategy for how to win. And in fact, that's a problem that goes back a long way for the US military, maybe to 1945. Have they won a war since 1945? I'm not sure. Well, and that is a bit different to the British, who obviously were the previous superpower. We were savage in many, many places in the world, but we kind of became experts at counterinsurgency and and putting down liberation movements, and we could stabilize societies, and we were kind of had centuries to kind of hone those skills. But the Americans don't seem to be able to do it. They can't stabilize. They can't action missions. I mean, the other problem for the Americans and Hegseth and Trump is quite hard to even know what the Iran war, what the stated purpose is. That it changed every week. One week it was about regime change, then it's about oil, or then it's about opening up the Strait of Hormuz. I don't think many people understand what even that was. Maybe the Trump administration doesn't itself. But it's hugely worrying. And again, this evangelical Christian sort of Armageddon idea is very linked to and taken advantage of by Israel, because they, although it means rapture would mean Jewish people would die if they don't convert to Christianity, they use that Christian evangelical base because the massive conflagration is in their interest, and they're presenting it as Iran as this holy war to the Trump administration, and it feeds into all these people. I mean, it came out in the New York Times recently that Netanyahu came to Washington before the Iran attack, and did a PowerPoint presentation to senior Trump administration officials, and basically just said, "We have to do this, we have to do that." And Trump was like, "Okay, let's do it. I'm behind it." So it is. I think it is the link between evangelical Christians and Zionism and the kind of messianic parts of both of those things are clear. And Hegseth is just an ardent Zionist. He's a nightmare. He's someone who could really blow up the whole world.
1: And yet you see a schism within the MAGA movement, people, Tucker Carlson, Nick Fuentes, a kind of open admirer of Hitler. Is this the spawning of an even more extremist movement within the body politic?
2: I think it is, and I think it's happening everywhere. But it's a natural progression, though. If you have a corrupted, rotting center, which you have in the United States, which is the Democrats and Republicans, people search for movements and parties outside of that, right? And the left seems to be nowhere organizationally. So the right capitalize. In the case of the UK, it's Reform. In the case of Trump, in the case of America, it's Trump. But their policies are not going to solve any of the problems they came to. It's all about Mexicans or Muslims. In the case of reform in the UK is all about stopping the small boats that are coming across the channel. None of those, even if they did all that stuff, it wouldn't change anything, because you've got to take on the embedded interest in those countries, which is corporations and the 1%. So when they get into power and nothing gets better, even though they've been promised that it's all to do with this, and also in the case of the UK, it was Brexit, you know, there was a whole thing that it was all about, if we can take back control from the EU, we'll be fine. None of that happened. So what do people who are suffering, who are dislocated, who don't know, don't really understand where power lies because they're fed all the propaganda from the media. Where do you go at that point? You have to go more extreme. Because then you're saying, well, they're not doing it the way it should be done. And here we have someone called Tommy Robinson, who's more extreme than Nigel Farage. And when Nigel Farage, who's probably going to be the next prime minister, comes in and it doesn't get better, even though he's stopping complete immigration, making refugees live like, on the street, whatever it is, he's going to do all these horrible policies. They're going to then go to someone like Tommy Robinson. And in the case of Donald Trump, it's the same thing. He has, completely betrayed his voter base, and next up is, and he's also done, it is true, a lot of the criticism about him just doing the bidding of Israel is true, so that the actual genuine anti-Semitic right can take advantage of the fact that that Donald Trump has done so much of his foreign policy in the Middle East, at least, is being done at the behest of Netanyahu, and it's huge, huge worrying. I think it's I mentioned the link, the similar culture, political culture we have now to the time of Mussolini and Hitler. I don't think it is over the top to say to compare our current epoch with the 1930s. Like, we're at the beginning of it, and it might not end with concentration camps and gas chambers, but it could end with a more Mussolini style fascism, which is not that different to Trump. I mean, all the "Make America Great" is phraseology from fascist Italy. The complete rhetorical disregard for free press, for the Constitution, for Congress, it's all veering one way. And as I say, it's going to get more extreme. And then obviously, I don't want to sound like a conspiracy theorist, but obviously the Reichstag fire happened in 1933, right? And that was, this is in Nazi Germany, and that was used by Hitler to pass the enabling laws, which allowed him basically to dismantle democracy. It does feel like if there is a major attack in the United States, that the fervor that there was, and we saw this a bit with Charlie Kirk, and what was, and the rhetoric that came out from Stephen Miller and people who said we're going to actually just destroy the people of darkness, he called them, a big actual terrorist attack on could, yeah, I think that the everything's in place for him to really just completely dismantle American democracy. And then there's also the question of what happens at the end of his term. Like, does he leave? I can't, like, he barely left last time. Well, he didn't leave willingly last time, but I don't know. I think that so many of the norms, so many of the assumptions that we believed about America and the protections and the Constitution and the balance of power and checks and balances, it's all up in the air and has actually been proven to be air, the founding fathers didn't plan for someone like Trump. And as you say, and you mentioned in the question, we could be getting someone worse, or like even more extreme than Trump. And that is, I'm talking about the sort of extreme neo-Nazi type person.
1: I want to ask you about ICE, the creation of ICE. They draw from these disenfranchised veterans often, as well as far right-wing groups like the Proud Boys. How do they play into the equation?
2: Well, yeah, as you mentioned, they often have huge, high percentage of veterans. And it's the same culture. It's ICE are given impunity in the same way, you know. We've seen them murdering people and getting away with it. And again, it comes from the top. People like Stephen Miller said, we're not going to do anything about these people. So that they're signaling to these institutions and the people within them, you can carry out impunity and you can kill people, Americans, with impunity. So it's a similar dynamic. That has look this idea has long reigned in American foreign policy and way back to Korea and Vietnam. You know, Vietnam, there was that book by Nick Turse called Kill Everything That Moves. And if you read that book, you just understand that My Lai, the massacre there was de rigueur. It was happening every week, maybe not every day, but every week there were massacres of that scale. But it hasn't come back, that kind of impunity hasn't on a large scale come back to the policing of the American population. Obviously, you had people killed at Kent State and places, but it's been patchy. Whereas now it seems like there's forces of being created that have the same martial ideology and the same impunity that can act against Americans, which is again a sign, another massive alarm bell about fascism. Because if you look at Hitler, Nazi Germany, and Mussolini's Italy, so much of we know about the Holocaust and the attacks on Jews, but what we don't understand, what we don't remember as well, is how that both those ideologies were predicated on the destruction of the left, and that is how they that was their main goal. Mussolini's violence, and his followers' violence was directed on left-wing newspapers, unions. They just went in and beat up people and shut down newspapers. And I think that you're seeing that. You're seeing a politicized police force, which sees its enemy as the left. And you saw that even with the defense of the people that were murdered by ICE. The right was saying, well, look, these are scum, sort of down and outs, bleeding hearts. They don't, basically othering them to the point where making it permissible that Americans can be killed for their political ideology if they're on the left, of course. So again, it has parallels. But yeah, so there's it's again incipient fascism. Again, it's linked to Israel as well, because the attacks on free speech. And it's if you look at what's happened to there was that footage of that green card holder. I think she was a Turkish student, or maybe she was on a student visa, but who was manhandled off the street by undercover ICE officers for writing an article in a student newspaper, which I then read, which was quite mild in itself. And I just thought, this is a massive alarm bell that I kind of had a double take and think, did this actually happen? But then it becomes normalized. And then again, that was done at the behest of Israel, or the different organizations that work for Israel and America. They've got lists of people. So if you can so easily dismantle what we assume we have as freedoms, then it's not going to be harder to go the next level and say, well, we don't want to, we don't mind if people are killed, or we don't mind if there's not new elections, or we don't recognize those elections. I think that we're on a slippery slope, and things are being normalized now that we wouldn't have even believed could be normalized a long time ago. So yeah, but it's part of a whole, I think, fascistic administration, but not all of it. Not all of their base is fascistic, but the upper echelons, people like Stephen Miller, yeah, they see this as their time to destroy the left. And I don't know. And then the Democrats, who are meant to be this the left or represent the left, are nowhere. They're part of the same congealed blob in Washington that represents the establishment. So it's very, very, it's scary. It's scary. And again, just to mention, it's happening in the UK too. I was there's a so Reform, the sort of Trumpian far right party to the right of the Conservative Party, they're now leading all the polls. They just won the election 2 days ago, the local elections, in a huge way. And Nigel Farage is meant to be is odds on to be the next prime minister. Now, one of their candidates for a mayoralty in the UK, he was literally calling for me to be arrested for my reporting on Gaza for months. And it eventually got into some alternative media and he stopped saying it. But he's, if they get into power, people like him are going to be in government. And it's what happens to people like me, what happens to other journalists who are already being arrested under and raided under a Labour government. So it's a global trend and a global phenomenon, which is based, its heart is in Washington and Trump. And Trump has, is the lodestar, as well as Netanyahu, but Trump is, from Bolsonaro to reform here to Milei, it's a very, very scary thing. But so, as I say, it's important to understand. I think if we're going to try and combat it and come up with strategies, we have to understand the base. And understanding the base is impossible to do without, in the United States particularly, without understanding the war on terror and what it did to millions of Americans that served in it.

0: A Russian missile hits Kyiv yesterday, footage courtesy of The Guardian. Russia attacked Ukraine with hundreds of drones and missiles early on Tuesday, killing 23 people and wounding 130, according to Reuters. The strikes on cities, including Kyiv and Dnipro, followed Russian warnings of systemic attacks on the capital after a drone attack on a dormitory in Ukraine's Russian-held region of Luhansk last month. Kyiv denies targeting the dormitory. It was Russia's third heavy assault on Kyiv in under a month. Today, Ukrainian forces retaliated with a strike on an oil export terminal in St. Petersburg, hours before President Vladimir Putin's annual economic forum began, in what military analysts say was an attempt to embarrass the Russian president and show how vulnerable Russia's big cities are. Kuwait's General Civil Aviation Authority has suspended all flights and diverted them to alternative airports until further notice after an Iranian drone and missile attack on the T1 building at Kuwait International Airport. The attack caused injuries and severe damage, according to the country's state news agency. According to Kuwait's foreign ministry, one person was killed in the attack. Reuters reports the airport had just resumed operations 2 days earlier. Iran's Revolutionary Guard Corps says retaliatory strikes, quote, should serve as a lesson for the United States after it fired a barrage of missiles and drones at Kuwait and Bahrain, according to Al Jazeera. This morning, the Israeli military attacked a car along a main highway that links Beirut, the Lebanese capital, to southern Lebanon, according to Al Jazeera. Reporter Zaina Koder, who observed the attack, said there is growing concern within the country that there is no front line in the ongoing conflict between Israel and Hezbollah. According to the latest figures from the Lebanese Health Ministry, more than 3,433 people have been killed and 10,269 others wounded in Israeli attacks across the country since March 2nd. Israel says 25 of its soldiers and 4 Israeli civilians have been killed over the same period on both sides of the border, according to the BBC, as the U.S. and Israel's war on Iran enters its 96th day. The Trump administration is abandoning its plan for a $1.8 billion fund to compensate allies of the president, the acting attorney general Todd Blanche said during a House Appropriations Subcommittee hearing Tuesday. The program, part of a settlement after President Donald Trump sued his own IRS, faced rare bipartisan political backlash that threatened to stall his immigration agenda.
1: The reasons for the fund, I think, remain as important as they were before, but we are not moving forward with the fund.
0: The president and his family received protection from any subsequent IRS audit as part of the settlement. CBS News fired longtime 60 Minutes correspondent Scott Pelley on Tuesday, a day after he reportedly said editor-in-chief Barry Weiss was, quote, murdering the show, according to a new report from the AP. Pelley accused the show's new executive producer, Nick Bilton, of having, quote, slender qualifications for the job. Pelley said in a statement that 60 Minutes had lost its DNA under new management. He accused Weiss and her management team of asking him to, quote, inject falsehoods and bias into his work without sharing specific details. And Los Angeles Mayor Karen Bass will face a November runoff election with 63% of votes counted. Bass currently leads Republican reality TV personality Spencer Pratt by a margin of 34.8% of the vote to Pratt's 30.4%, according to the AP. In California's race for governor, Republican Steve Hilton leads Democrat Xavier Becerra by a margin of 27.8% to 25.4%, with 57% of votes counted. The top two candidates will face off in November. Other winning candidates from Tuesday's elections include Rebecca Bennett, who clinched the Democratic nomination for New Jersey's congressional election, and former Secretary of the Interior Deb Haaland, who won the Democratic primary in the race for governor of New Mexico. She will face off against Republican Rio Rancho Mayor Gregory Hull. Those are the latest Pacifica headlines. For the Pacifica Network, I'm Jesse Lent.

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This is Flashpoints. I'm Dennis Bernstein with Miguel Gavila Molina. Today on the show, the director of the International Indian Treaty Council, Andrea Carmen, talks about the expanding land grabs of the indigenous community lands by the feds. Also, a soup street. It's called Soup Street, a memoir by Food Not Bombs co-founder Keith McHenry. Keith will join us to talk about this just published new big book. All this coming up. Stay tuned.

0: And you're listening to Flashpoints on Pacifica Radio. My name is Dennis Bernstein, and this is your daily investigative news magazine. We are delighted to start the program off with an old friend of this show, Andrea Carmen. She's executive director of the International Indian Treaty Council, and there's a lot going on in indigenous communities. There's actually a major conference coming up, and also joining us, of course, to keep this discussion lively and deep is our own Miguel Gavilan Molina. Welcome, Miguel. And let's start with you, Andrea. Why don't you give us a sense of what's been on your mind in the age of Trump? What kinds of issues are you dealing with? And we understand that there are not only problems in terms of the encroachment on indigenous lands, but there's some real problems in Arizona with disappearing water.
1: Absolutely. And good afternoon, Dennis. Leo Simchaniabu, Sikalitawe, Miguel Molina. I said greetings, respectful greetings to you, Red Tail Hawk, to Miguel, from in the Yaqui language. So I wanted to share that, yes, we're facing a major onslaught in the name of, if you can believe this, green energy, artificial intelligence, just transition. And what they're doing is not cutting back on oil and coal development. It's the same in the United States as all over the world, but the United States is an extreme example under this administration. But then they're also pushing and fast-tracking the implementation of what's called transition mineral mining, whether it's up in Apache territory here in Arizona for the copper mining that they've been pushing for about 10 years, but now they're doing it to destroy an Apache sacred area. Irrevocable damage will be caused, including decimation of the fragile desert aquifer for, in the name of climate change mitigation, which it's absolutely not. And mines like lithium, copper, nickel in the United States are being pushed through, as well as a renewed uranium mining. If you can believe it, it was the former administration under Biden that decided that uranium was now clean energy. And looking at the areas in New Mexico, which have still not recovered from the first wave of uranium mining, for a new form of what they call energy independence in the United States. And it used to be, we found out, it took about 9 years from discovery of a mineral, you know, through all the hearings and permitting to begin the digging process. Now it's about 1 year. Only for some of these lithium mines, like the Thacker Pass lithium mine. And let's talk about water. I mean, you mentioned water. You know, without water, there's no life. There's no food sovereignty. There's no survival for indigenous people. And our indigenous brothers and sisters, the Mapuche peoples in what's called the Lithium Triangle in South America, in northern Chile, Argentina, and Bolivia, have no water left, is what they say. And they're in a desert area just like we are. So these things are piggybacking on top of each other. You know, plans to mine the Sonora Desert, where we are, but it's on the Mexico side, but just south of here. We're 45 minutes from the border, that international border they created and are maintaining in a very serious way, which is the international border between Mexico and the United States. They want to have 5 giant lithium mines right across the border. And the contamination from lithium travels 150 miles. I mean, the groundwater doesn't know any borders and lasts for 300 years. And we already are experiencing drought from climate change here in Arizona. And on top of that, all of these big AI data centers that are going to suck up the last of our water. It's ridiculous what's happening. It's criminal. It's crimes against humanity, crimes against the earth. And of course, you know, the International Indian Treaty Council is fighting these moves along with many other tribes in the United States, as well as indigenous peoples from around the world. And we do have one of the two big United Nations climate change meetings that's happening in Bonn, Germany, starting on Monday. But we have the Indigenous Caucus over the weekend. And we're pushing through a just transition mechanism that will respect our rights. When they talk about transition from fossil fuels, they don't talk about what they're transitioning to. Carbon markets, so-called transition mineral mining, and data centers for AI that are supposed to be, you know, going to help us all, but it's going to destroy the life of the people who are near them or on the ground, you know, because of how much water they use.
0: Wow. I mean, it seems like it is as bad or worse than it's ever been since the birth of the nuclear age. Obviously, indigenous communities in North America were directly affected by the extended above-ground testing and then the below-ground testing and the destruction of the natural systems of the planet. Right now, though, with the data centers, with this sort of new wave of technology, once again, the indigenous communities are right on the front line and really being the first ones to be devastated by the dangers of these new constructions.
1: That's right. Our colleagues, the Anishinaabe peoples up near the border waters, they call them, on the Great Lakes, are fighting. What they're pushing, can you believe they're calling this a climate-friendly green nickel mine, which is extremely contaminated. Also a sulfur mine right on the fisheries and wild rice gathering areas of the Anishinaabe nations. On the border, that border, the northern border with Canada. And this is what just got permitted by the Trump administration. Like I said, they're pushing these things through that used to at least take months of public hearing, public comment, including Indigenous people's opportunity to say how these mines are going to destroy sacred sites, contaminate groundwater, etc., and confiscate land, as you said. Now the public comment for these kinds of projects is down to 30 days, you know, when by the time people even find out that this is the plan, you know, the public comment is done. And one lithium mine, I'll give one more example because we're talking about water, that got pushed through in Nevada on Indigenous people's lands there, uses about 4 billion gallons of groundwater a year in the desert, right? 4 billion gallons of groundwater. And this is what we're facing. It's like the last juice of the orange is being squeezed out. And what about our future generations? You know, what about our peoples now that depend on those? You know, we in the desert, we know how to, you know, farm using, you know, drought-resistant seeds, and we're restoring the traditional water-saving methods. But if there's no water, you know, we can't save anything. And it's a terrible situation that we're facing. And the amazing thing to us is these people drink water, too. They don't care. They don't care about their grandchildren, it seems like, or they just feel like money is going to be something they can drink instead of water.
0: Well, I'll tell you, somebody who cares a great deal about all of this is our senior producer, Miguel Gavilan Molina, who is joining us now. And Gavilan, I know this is a part of your being, this struggle. And you've been working with Andrea for many years. Join us, please.
2: Decades, absolutely, and will do so. You know, Andrea and Dennis, it's about the United States. It's you know, the whole AI, you know, I would say oligarchy, that are, you know, building empire. You know, they see the AI and the complex artificial intelligence is, you know, almost like it's their gospel. That's not good business, but it's the, you know, God's work. I mean, that's being floated out there. And one of the things that is really, you know, to me concerning is as Andrea said, in Mexico, south of Arizona is Sonora. And the back and forth and what's happening, what's going on, it's a little bit disappointing with the current Mexican president. I mean, she is a former climate scientist. But it looks like there's a lot of pressure. And she's, you know, in some ways going along, you know, with it. Where it ends up, we don't know yet. But, you know, it's like the whole AI now is being concentrated between a few individuals, and they're controlling everything. You know, the embrace of like the technology supremacy and being, you know, put across as, you know, part of the service of the homeland. That whole comment statement is like, what? It's almost like the old vision and a very old one. You know, back in July, the Department of Homeland Security deployed Silicon Valley's finest, you know, surveillance apparatuses, tools against immigrant and their defenders. And, you know, and then for a little period there, they took a break. And then all of a sudden I begin to see, you know, white nationalist lyrics and sharing a 150-year-old art piece by a guy named John Gus. And the painting titled American Progress is a celebration of manifest destiny. The left side of the image shows Native Americans and a bison retreating towards the edge of the canvas. The right side reveals that technological advancements displacing them. In those days, it was railroads steaming inland across the continent. And so here we have, you know, this group of individuals who are now really reshaping, you know, forcing their view and vision and technology and industry on AI, which is like frightening. Because one of the things that we all know, and eventually, you know, we've seen that these kinds of maneuvers, you know, it isn't like, you know, let's build a center. It requires just so much money to develop these data centers. And there's been opposition. You know, there's been a lot of opposition, but to build a data center, you got to literally build a town, you know, and that kind of money involved. And then the amount, as you said, of the water and then energy to do this is just, water, you know, sapping it away from communities. How do you think that eventually, because I know now they're encroaching on Indian land. You know, it's always been, is there something there that they want? You know, as Elon Musk have said it, if it's there and we need it, it's ours. So how do we push back against that, Andrea?
1: Well, tribes are pushing back against it, and so are just regular communities that are realizing what this is going to do. I mean, it's probably the least of their worries about the energy cost that it's going to increase. But our main worry, of course, is the water. And the water table is already decreasing. You're looking at, you know, in a place like Arizona, there's communities around Phoenix that they won't let them build any more houses because they can't guarantee in 30 years from now there's going to be enough groundwater in the area to sustain families, basically, let alone these giants. Data centers that are for profit only, just like the transition mineral mining, as they call it, you know, green energy mineral mining. They think we're going to be fooled by the names of these places. But tribes have successfully pushed back, and we're having a discussion, in fact, next month here on the Tono Otem Reservation about the encroachment on our lands and the stealing of our water by the data centers as well as transition mineral mining, which is both are rampant in, at least the plans to do them are in Arizona, but we're going to invite indigenous peoples that are impacted from South Dakota and from Minnesota, from California, from Nevada, you know, New Mexico, that are mobilizing and standing up to fight this for the lives of our peoples and our future generations, you know, and the planet we've been given to take care of. So that's going to happen at the end of July down here. And so I think that there is good news in that peoples, indigenous peoples, but also the general public are beginning to realize these impacts and that they have nothing to gain whatsoever from these giant mega centers being built, you know, near their lands and people and their communities.
0: Absolutely. Let me jump in here. You're listening to Flashpoints on Pacifica Radio. We're speaking with Andrea Carman. She's Executive Director of the International Indian Treaty Council. I'm Dennis Bernstein, joined by our senior producer on Flashpoints, Miguel Gavilan Molina, who is also the founder of La Onda Bajita. For many years, you hear at the end of every week, and it's powerful stuff. But Andrea, you're about to leave for an international conference. Are the issues that we've been talking here in terms of the way in which they're dramatically endangering, all life on the planet, is this part of the international dialogue? How are communities, indigenous communities, working together around the world? Tell us about the conference.
1: Well, internationally, in actually 1992, the United Nations established what's called the United Nations Framework Convention on Climate Change. And even back then, the collective countries of the world recognized the threat that was being posed to everybody, including all life on the planet, by what's called climate change. The problem is that the countries themselves don't want to give up their dependency, their addiction on fossil fuels, on oil and gas and, coal. So we've had a real hard time, even though the Paris Agreement said that that there is a collective commitment by the countries themselves. These are countries that make these decisions to hold the increase of the world's temperature to 1.5 degrees centigrade over pre-industrial levels. But that's as far as we can go. It's already gone past that. And the countries still will not adopt a firm plan to cut back on fossil fuels. So they're at the same time as doing all this so-called green energy development, including Mexico, as we've said, they're not cutting back on oil development. These green energy projects, including uranium mining and lithium mining, are not instead of fossil fuels. It's in addition to, and it's all about money. It's come down to, us as indigenous peoples. We have strong allies among some of the small island Pacific states that are going underwater now. So we do have allies among the countries, but the biggest, most powerful countries are not cutting back on fossil fuels. They're just ramping up these other forms of energy exploitation, all being carried out without the free, prime, informed consent of the indigenous peoples who are on the front lines of these projects. So we have a very strong caucus there. It's called the International Indigenous Peoples Forum on Climate Change. At this meeting coming up in Bonn, Germany, which is the headquarters of the Climate Change Convention, we meet there every summer. And then we have Conference of the Parties. So the parties are the countries in different places. Last year, everyone heard about what happened in Belém, Brazil. But we did get very strong language recognizing rights of indigenous peoples in the final plenary around the just transition pathways, as they're called, recognizing our right to free, prime, informed consent and self-determination and the rights in the UN Declaration on Rights of Indigenous Peoples. So our next step is to make sure that in this new mechanism they want to create, that those rights are upheld. And so we will be present, we will be active, we will be strategic, and we will interact with the countries there at this meeting starting next Monday. And then we have the caucus meeting on this weekend to make sure that indigenous peoples not just have a seat at the table, but are decision makers in this process. So we have something good to build on from the last climate change meeting in Brazil, and we're going to go in fully ready to fight for our rights.
0: All right. Gavilan, did you want to have a final follow-up?
2: Well, just, my big concern that this whole AI thing, the data centers and all that, is being controlled by a small group of industrialists. And it's the new gold rush, and it's driving a relentless demand for energy, which some have estimated will triple three times between now and 2030. So the flip side of that, and it's a good thing, Andrea, is that there's protest. You know, there's protests have been happening. You know, there's a report by the Data Center Watch, a newsletter that really looks at an estimated $98 billion in projects were phased or canceled in the face of community opposition, you know, last year alone. So there is hope. And it looks like not just, you know, indigenous native resistance, but it looks like environmentalists, coalitions, young people are beginning to form bigger and bigger coalitions to stop the AI industry, you know, from gobbling up land, displacing energy, sucking up water, and then, you know, literally drying up communities. So there is hope to that. How can people support the work of indigenous people, you know, that are resisting this, you know, what I'm calling the AI invasion into indigenous territories?
0: Andrea?
1: The first thing is to educate themselves, because it's just like anything, you know, when the corporations come in, whether they want to put in a pipeline or a mine or, you know, an AI data center, the way they make it seem is you would be stupid to not accept this. This is the greatest thing in the world, and they'll give jobs, you know, their magic words, and you'll get economic development. But that's not true, and we know that. And there are some good sources out there. I'll give a shout out to Honor the Earth, organization that is based in Montana, I think, now. And just look at their website. They have really a lot of information about how data centers are threatening the survival and the water rights of tribal nations, but also it applies to any community where they want to put these things. So I think the first thing is to educate yourself, find your own information about these things, and don't just go from what the corporations and this little handful of oligarchs want to tell you how great this is, and you'll be stupid to not, you know, accept it. I think the community education, tribal education are really key. And I see all over the place that communities are starting to stand up, not just tribal nations, but, you know, local communities that are going to be affected are starting to realize what the effect is going to be, and they're opposing it.
0: Well, listen, Andrea, Miguel and I always appreciate you joining us. We hope that you can come back after the conference and do a little report back for us, and just keep us posted on a situation that is moving very fast in a negative direction. And what's at stake? Water. The water itself. That's
1: absolutely
0: at the heart
1: and
0: of the
1: matter. I'd really like to update you after our conference in July here, where we're bringing together different tribal nations affected by both green energy projects, so to speak. I'm putting my little fingers up in quotes, but also the AI data center movement. So thank you for having me, and keep educating yourselves out there about these things that they want to tell you are great but are really deadly.
0: Always an honor. Please stay safe. We will talk to you soon. And always our audience appreciates the expansive knowledge, the knowledge that helps us understand what's really going on and where the heart of the matter is now. Please stay safe. You're listening to Flashpoints on Pacifica Radio. Miguel Gavilan is going to stay with us because we want to continue our discussion of a very special three-day walk that's happening over the weekend. Gavilan and the crew are deeply engaged, and we're going to be telling you more about that. Stay with us. We'll be back.

0: And you're listening to Flashpoints on Pacifica Radio. My name is Dennis Bernstein. I am here with our senior producer, Miguel Gavilan Molina. Gavilan, there's a lot going on in this part of, shall we say, the world. You're going to be a part of this three-day walk for peace and justice. The stakes are very high. And ICE, we now essentially have a sort of an operating, if not death squad, close to it. And if Trump has its way, that's what he wants to turn ICE into, if it's not already there. Tell us about the walk, Evelyn. Remind us, we want to keep it on the front burner. We've got special programming coming up on Friday and over the weekend. Talk to us about it.
1: Well, it's a walk to bring attention, you know, the whole immigration refugee, you know, plight of people. And this will be the fourth annual walk. And again, it's to bring attention, but also a call out to abolish ICE, ICE, get out of California, and, you know, stop the persecution of, you know, working people. And what people don't realize, Dennis, is that the labor force in this country, came out a few months back, I believe the Labor Department has said that, you know, undocumented workforce in this country, the areas of like 30% of the workforce, and contributing over, you know, close to, I believe.
0: We're losing you, Gavilan. Maybe you can adjust your position. We're losing you. Maybe you can adjust your position. Yeah, let's give that a shot.
1: Yeah, no, like I said, Dennis, that the, you know, the undocumented refugee immigrant labor force contributes like $90 billion into the United States, you know, economic system, and receive nothing. You know, the whole belief that, you know, immigrants get health care, they're ripping off welfare, they get food stamps. It's all a lie. That's all made up by the current administration to, you know, put alarm into people. So that's going to be, you know, some of the things that will be talked about during the walk. But the walk begins Saturday morning, 7 o'clock in Napa. That's like the heartland of the wine industry. And we'll be walking from there Saturday, starting at 9 in the morning at Napa High School. And we'll walk to Vallejo. And it'll end there on Saturday. And then Sunday morning, the walk begins from Vallejo, to El Cerrito, you know, at the outskirts of Berkeley, and ends at El Cerrito on Sunday. On Monday, the walk starts at El Cerrito and eventually makes its way over to Dublin. And each day, Saturday, Sunday, Monday, the walk starts at 7 o'clock in the morning. And, you know, people are invited to come in solidarity. This will be a spiritual, in a sense, a spiritual walk, a pilgrimage, to bring attention to the plight of, you know, one of the most vulnerable communities in the state of California and the country, and yet essential labor force in providing food. They are basically agricultural workers. They're also workers behind the industry that agriculture, in a sense, creates, and that's the tourist industry. You know, tourism to the wine country, tourism to the Green Emerald Triangle, and just California as an agricultural empire is created, you know, by these laborers. So, you know, people have an opportunity to come out. You know, they're reaching out to all different sects of religion, you know, whether you're Christian, Catholic, Protestant, whether you're Buddhist, whether you're, you know, Jewish. It doesn't matter. People are invited to come out and support, bring water, bring fruit, bring, you know, snacks for people, or join the walk, you know, for an hour or two or for half a day. And I think one of the messages that I want to give out to people, Dennis, is that, you know, there comes a time where you have to look at the situation. And right now, this country is being torn apart and divided by the current racist, supremacist administration. And, we as a community can come together, and I think other parts of the country, we've seen that. This isn't just an immigrant refugee thing. This is a human dignity situation. And people are coming out in droves to support that. So, you know,
0: well, and they're going to come out this weekend. I'm looking right at a post here, Gavilan. It's beautiful.
1: Yes.
0: It says, stop the deportations. We are here to stay. Citizenship for all. And they've got you June 7th in Vacaville, June 8th, Dixon. Am I right here? Am I looking at the right one? Yeah. You know, everybody's welcome. Renee Salcedo, by the way, is a contact listed here right on the poster. Renee Salcedo8@gmail.com. There's a phone number, 707-394-8403. So this is people who want to can learn more about this. They can figure out ways that they might want to participate. Gavilan.
1: Yes, Dennis, and I think it's important. You know, a lot of people are in comfort zones. You know, immigrant, refugees, workers, agricultural workers, tourist industry workers. Everybody's in a state of fear that people have to work. People have to eat. People have to pay rent. People have to pay bills. And, you know, some of these workers are barely making it. So the community is invited to come out, show support from the heart, show support for humanity, embrace brothers and sisters, you know, or come and meet folks. And I think, you know, for those individuals that are in comfort zones, maybe it's time to step out a little bit and realize that civil society is being destroyed in this country, and democracy that we once relished is being ripped apart. Well, these actions bring communities together, and we've seen it across the country. This is not just an immigrant refugee rights movement. This is a human rights movement. So those individuals that want to push back against inhumane treatment, ICE, I-C-E, inhumane cruelty enforcement is what ICE has become. Inhumane cruelty enforcement by operating a secret army. You don't know who they are.
0: Absolutely.
1: There's no identification. The new director that replaced Kristi Noem, Mullins, is just unbelievable, ready to wage war.
0: And this guy's a walking fascist. That. Yeah. This guy is definitely a neo-fascist, if not a Nazi. Yeah.
1: Oh, unbelievable. So this is the time for people to show their resistance. And sometimes you have to put your body on the line, you know, to defend freedom, to defend justice and liberty, to defend neighbors. You know, and if you're not willing to put your body on the line, then, you know, we might just all die under tyranny. And that's something that's not acceptable.
0: And you've done this before, Gavilan. This is not your first long walk. we're hoping to get a book out about that one. Yeah. But you're people don't have any excuses. You're a seasoned walker, and your body doesn't always love what your mind wants you to do. But we really appreciate the courage and the leadership on this, Gavilan. We've been in it with you for, I think we're going on 4 decades here, or close to 40 years, singing this song,
1: gonna keep walking,
0: being out there.
1: We're going to keep walking. So this weekend, come out and get a little exercise, and come out and be part of the spiritual, you know, movement to get back this country and to bring humanity and civil society back.
0: All right. Okay, Miguel Gavilan Molina for the Flashpoints. You know, I'm Dennis Bernstein. We're going to take a short break, and then we're going to greet another old friend of the show who's got a big new book he wants to tell you about. Stay with us. You're listening to Flashpoints on Pacifica Radio.

0: 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Dennis Bernstein here, broadcasting to you over KPFA Pacifica Radio, this radio station founded in 1949 by folks who understood how important it was to have a free speech mechanism, a microphone with a big sound to talk to the people without having to ask permission of the corporations who controlled just about all the airwaves. So this is Free Speech Radio since 1949, and we plan to keep going. This is the Flashpoint Show, and we welcome back an old friend of the show, another great advocate for free speech and the people's rights, and really feeding the hungry, more and more of them in this country, is our good friend Keith McHenry. He's got a big new book. It's called Soup Street, a memoir by Food Not Bombs co-founder Keith McHenry. Keith, congratulations on this book that could hold back a big door. We're happy to have you with us.
1: Thank you so much, Dennis. It was a really long slog, but a really inspiring experience to write my first memoir, and called Soup Street. And, you know, I did a lot of internal work in writing it. I also did a lot of research in writing it. And I embarked on this project in 2003, but I set it aside and I came back to it in 2017. And it just came out. That's a 332 page paperback. And I'm getting good response from those that have read it, as some people keep saying, well, I could not put it down. And one of my just recently housed friends, who actually has a little bit part in the book, I gave him a review copy, and he said he didn't even stop reading it until he got to the last page. He just went all the way through, and he enjoyed his bit part.
0: You guys should do an out loud reading of the whole book. But that's for another day. Let me interrupt for a moment, Keith, and I want to come back to you talking about the book and the history of Food Not Bombs. But let's, if we could work from the present backwards, because these are terrible times and they're about to get a lot worse. You want to sort of just give us your picture, give us a few pictures of what expanding hunger and hungry folks look like, and what this situation looks like to you, who's been trying to feed people, hungry people, for a long time.
1: Well, I think we're hitting the, for Americans, this is going to be as bad or worse than the Great Depression. And we have a confluence of things happening this month itself. One of them, of course, is higher gas prices, higher food prices, but also for people getting SNAP, for food stamps. The huge sector of the community is going to have to work 20 hours a week at either a job or a volunteer service, and to obtain their food stamps, which are, generally speaking, already not enough to really feed a family or to even keep one individual fed through the entire month. So now people are going to be spending much more of their time for seeking volunteer opportunity than doing the volunteer work. Or if, and this is a very bad job market, so people getting, you know, 20 hours a week of employment to prove that they're qualified for food stamps, it's going to really impact a lot of people. Thankfully, really disabled people, there's a lot of people that are not in that boat, but there's going to be a substantial number. And then the other thing is that there's going to grow this summer even more desperation, not only because of all the cuts in services that are happening. We're seeing a lot of that here in Santa Cruz, where homeless services are being ended, shelter beds are being removed. And a lot of the programs that people depend on are just plain going away. But then you have the fertilizer crisis and the oil diesel crisis, and those things as a direct result of the war. So there are estimates that as many as 70% of the farmers just couldn't afford fertilizer in the United States. So this is going to have a huge impact on the increased cost of food because of the decreased amount of food. And another crisis that's related to that is the drought, which is now lowering particularly the Mississippi River to a point where in a few months, what grain is being harvested might not be able to make it down the river because it just will be too shallow for the barges to make it. So there's all these different issues that are happening at the same time. But the other fantastic thing is the amount of Food Not Bombs chapters that are happening, the new groups.
0: Tell us, how many chapters are they and where are they? Where are you? Where are they?
1: There's at least 1,000 chapters. And at Soupstock, the 46th anniversary of Food Not Bombs here that we celebrated in Santa Cruz, people from Boston came to the event, Boston Food Not Bombs, and they're listing off all the neighbors, Roxbury, Dorchester, Mattapan, Waltham, Medford, as well as Cambridge and Boston. So just one metropolitan area where we first started. Where, there was 8 of us that started it. And, people often ask, well, did you expect it to go to 1,000 cities? And
0: let's take us back to the beginning. How did you get the first idea for Food Not Bombs? Where did that come from? Where did that phrase come from? Tell us about exactly how it began.
1: Yeah, I was an art student at Boston University. And I figured out if I do produce work in the morning, I can make a living and then spend a day studying. So I worked at Bread and Circus, which was one of the first commercial natural food stores. And I felt just horrible that I would take all the, old produce, wilted produce from the day before and just throw it in the dumpster. So oddly, Chris Worthington was living in Broadway House. He became a city councilor in Berkeley. He came by to see if I was throwing out any food. I said, "Oh yeah," and that gave me the idea to start taking it to housing projects 3 or 4 blocks away on Portland Ave. And then the mothers that were getting the food from me are like, "Oh, look at, they just opened this brand new building across the street. They're designing nuclear weapons." So I'm like, "Oh God." These people tell me these horror stories about the housing authority not working with them. And here they got a 7-story glass building across the street for the purpose of designing nuclear weapons. So that's where I got the name from. And then we were in a group called Clamshell Alliance and Boston Alliance, the Coalition for Direct Action at Seabrook. And we'd go up to Seabrook, New Hampshire to try to stop the nuclear power station. This is around the time of Three Mile Island meltdown and so on. So on May 24th, one of my friends, Brian Fingbaum, got arrested and with a felony. And he was picked out because he was our media spokesperson for Clamshell. And he got serious charges, and we found somebody with some money that could bail him out that evening. So on the way back to Boston, we decided we'd do bake sales to try to raise money to pay him back. So we started doing that, but that was not very lucrative. Thankfully, we had an old van called Emma, after Emma Goldman, and we had a moving company called Smooth Move. This one family in Cambridge that we're moving had a poster that said, "Wouldn't it be a beautiful day if the schools had all the money they needed and the Air Force had to hold a bake sale to buy a bomber?" So they were like, "Perfect. What we'll do is we'll mount that on cardboard, buy some used military uniforms that

0: Bank of Boston and denounced their investment in the nuclear arms race and in nuclear power. And so we are going to get all our friends to dress like hobos, like the Great Depression. And our message was like the policies of this bank and of the new Reagan administration could lead to a future where people have to stand in line to eat at a soup kitchen. But that evening, the night before, we go, oh, my God, there's probably only going to be like four people in our line. No one will get the impression of what it is we're trying to say. So I went to the Pine Street Inn, and I had a little speech to all the guys there. And the ones that were awake were like, oh, great, a protest like the 60s. And about 30 people showed. And it had a huge impact on people. I remember one businessman was like, wow, Reagan's only in office 30 days. There's already soup lines in America. And the homeless guys there said, there's no food for homeless people in Boston. It'd be great if you did this every day. So that night we decided, let's give 2 weeks notice at our jobs. And I made arrangements to keep getting the produce. And that became like what we did was that. And we organized for the June 12th, 1982 March for Nuclear Disarmament in New York City. And that became the reason, the focus of our work, that and feeding people and protesting the war in El Salvador. Those were the main things that we were organizing around besides nuclear power. And that's why I chose June 12th of this year for my book opening at London Nelson in Santa Cruz. So
1: now let me jump in here and let me jump in and say we're speaking with Keith McHenry. He is the founder of or co-founder, however you want to look at it, of Food Not Bombs. He's written a big new book called Soup Street, a memoir by Food Not Bombs co-founder Keith McHenry. Keith has been a long time contributor to Flashpoints. We've always appreciated and honored his work, his mission in terms of feeding the hungry in this country. And they're often sidelined and become invisible, and people suffer because it's the richest country in the world for a certain class of people, but there's a whole bunch of others who are out there struggling along, and it's about to get a lot worse. But Keith, could you just say a little bit about your own family? You're sort of, you have a bit of a history that goes back a few years.
0: Yeah, so the first McHenry, the first son of the first son, and I'm the first son of my father, and he's the first son of his father, was Dr. James McHenry. And he came to Philadelphia in 1773 to study medicine with Benjamin Rush. And so Rush convinced him to set up a field hospital for the Battle of Bunker Hill, which he did. And then that's where he met George Washington, and they really hit it off. And he ended up on his staff for the first half of the war, and then he joined Lafayette's staff in the second half. But he also ended up being in the Continental Congress. He signed the U.S. Constitution, and he was Secretary of War under Washington and Adams. So that was the beginning of my family in North America. And then my...
1: So you evolved from a Secretary of War.
0: And who signed the U.S. Constitution, and who also, was an immigrant. You know, he had come from Ireland and basically fleeing what was the repression that was already going on by the imperialist state of Britain. So, you know, he was already ready to have a revolution, and as a lot of people from that part from Ireland were. And the interesting thing is then my grandfather on my father's side, he marries a Ford. Now, it turned out that Bonamé Ford's uncles, two of them were Charlie Ford and Bob Ford. And so there was this dirty little secret that our family had, and I only found out when I was like in my late 40s that my great uncle killed Jesse James. So that's a part. And what's a weird connection there is that the Ford family, my grandmother's family were basically indentured servants at Mount Vernon when Dr. James McHenry was dining there with George Washington. Then on my that grandfather, he became a park ranger at the Grand Canyon, and he was one of the first junior park rangers there. But on the way, he drove off the dirt path that he was driving on from Stillwater, Oklahoma, to the South Rim, and was badly injured. And some Hopi farmers found him and brought him to Old Araby, which is the oldest continually inhabited village in the United States. And so he convalesced there, became friends with the community. And then I was blessed that when my father was a district park naturalist at the South Rim, he was my grandfather and grandmother and my father and mother would take us out to visit his friends at Old Araby and on 1st, 2nd, and 3rd Mesa. And I got to be present at two snake dances in the plaza at Old Araby at a time where there was no electricity in the Four Corners. They were just pouring the first footer for Glen Canyon Dam. I got to see the magic of a true of sacredness of this land. And it was when I saw it got desecrated when I was 16 and I was going to school in Utah, I decided to dedicate my life to doing whatever it took to end any kind of economic or political system that would think something like that, that kind of a crime could ever happen. It just, that was a system that needed to be abolished. And so that is what I have done ever since.
1: Hence, Food Not Bombs. We're speaking with Keith McHenry. He is the co-founder of Food Not Bombs. He's talking about a new big memoir that he's written, over 300 pages, called Soup Street, a memoir by Food Not Bombs co-founder Keith McHenry. I guess part of the reason you were putting this off is because there's a lot of food people are in need of, and you've been doing that work. You also took some pretty bad beatings, some that I reported on, in terms of just for giving out food. You took a beating in New York, in San Francisco, didn't you?
0: I took a lot of beatings in San Francisco. I think between anti-homeless vigilantes and the police, about 15 times I was beaten. I was thrown and beaten up at a protest when I was serving food at a protest against the war in El Salvador at the down by the Presidio. I've been beaten up on the steps of City Hall. I've been thrown down the stairs at City Hall in San Francisco. And then I was also captured three times while driving home from work, where I was taken to a two-story tall room that was dark, and they ripped my clothes off of me. And they lifted me by my arms and legs and smashed me onto the pavement while others were yelling obscenities and kicking me in the side and in the head. And then they stuffed me in a stress resistant cage that was hanging from the ceiling. And they kept me in there for 3 days the first time. And then they threw me out into the streets with just my pants. It turned out it was 850 Bryant Street is where I was being held. They did it to me two more times, a total of six more days in the stress resistant cage. And then at one point I was framed the first week of the California three strikes law. And I ended up by May of that year getting charged with all in 1994 of all of three strikes. The final one being possession of stolen property, which is 24 Berkeley Farms dairy milk crates that we're using as a table. And that was supposedly attached to the original felony assault battery strong arm robbery case that was concocted when the mayor's film commissioner attacked me in the phone booth and then accused me of stealing a $99 beeper, which would have had it been $98, would not be a three strikes felony. So that happened 4 days after the law came in effect. I was wearing a chef's
1: hat. So all this we're talking about, I'm almost losing sight. Which all of this happened to you because you, in your pursuit to give food to the hungry?
0: Correct. But you know, behind that's what I'm doing is handing out food and urging people to think that our priorities should be changed from, you know, so much military spending to start having to pay for stuff that people need that live here in the United States. You know, and of course the other people that need it in other countries too, but not for bombs. And so it turned out, you know, we were arrested originally at Golden Gate Park at Haight and Stanyan on August 15th of 88. I was the first person arrested, and then eight others were that same day. And then the next week, there was a march down Haight Street, banging pots and pans and so on, and carrying the food. And 24 people were arrested that day. And it turned out the Joint Terrorism Task Force had come to observe. And they filed a report to the San Francisco field office at Golden Gate, saying that we were a credible national security threat. The crazy thing was that there was like roughly 10 of us in San Francisco that were in food not bombs. There was 10 people in Boston food not bombs, and a new chapter had just started in Long Beach, California. So, you know, to be like 30, 40 people would be a national security threat. But that's what got us, you know.
1: For food, I can imagine them mistaking a head of lettuce and claiming, oh, we thought that was, you know, explosive material.
0: Well, you know what happened,
1: Mark? We have 30 seconds, Keith. So, thing about the work. Do you have any regrets about devoting your life to feeding the hungry and ending war?
0: Absolutely not. It's been, it couldn't be a better way to live. And I think people reading the memoir can get that essence of what a fantastic life it's been so far. And so people can, come to the book opening Friday, June 12th at 6 o'clock at London Nelson in Santa Cruz, California. And it's free.
1: All right.
0: And there'll be food and books.
1: Thank you, Keith McHenry. And thank you for
0: Dennis.
1: All the information on Flashpoints. 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

And that does it for another episode of Flashpoints. Our executive producer is Dennis Bernstein. Senior producers, Miguel Gavilan Molina and Kevin Pina. Technical producer, Rod Akil. Our theme music written and produced by Charlie Lang. For questions and comments, email Dennis Bernstein at dennis@kpfa.org. Thank you for listening.

0: from the preamble to the Constitution of the Industrial Workers of the World. The working class and the employing class have nothing in common. There can be no peace so long as hunger and want are found among millions of the working people, and the few who make up the employing class have all the good things of life. Between these two classes, a struggle must go on until the workers of the world organize as a class, take possession of the earth and the machinery of production, and abolish the wage system. That's who we are. Well, still a pretty good idea, don't you think? The IWW is still very much alive. We are here in town for our annual convention, which has taken place over Labor Day in Chicago ever since 1905.
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Hello, this is UU Talk Phillips, the golden voice of the great Southwest, and once again you're listening to Loafer's Glory, the hobo jungle of the mind.

I hear Hallelujah Hannah marching backward down the lane. I hear the loud hosanna of rejuvenated Jane. Lieutenant Isabella through the crowd, here she comes, raining blows with her umbrella on the cymbals on the drums. Hallelujah was the only exclamation that escaped Lieutenant Colonel Mary Jane as she slipped upon the platform in the station and was cut in little pieces by the train. Hallelujah, hallelujah, now the train is running through you. We shall gather up the pieces that remain.

Well, here we are again. That little poem, by the way, is attributed to A.E. Housman's brother. Detraining after coming back from the First World War in London to be only to be met by the Salvation Army and a cup of lukewarm coffee and a moldy donut. A story apocryphal at best, but only pedants need no more. Yeah, this is Utah Phillips here with Steve Baker, who is turning the knobs, twisting the dials. That was the Borsdorf's wonderful music you listened to open up. We are here in the studios of KVMR in Nevada City, California. We are very proud to announce the uplifting of our new antenna, which will increase our signal by at least 10 or 12 feet, and also a marvelous piece of equipment that we got to assist our weathercasters in making more accurate forecasts. It's called a window. Well, I had promised you that I was going to do a Paul Robeson show, a program of all Paul Robeson's music and some very odd things. But now, darn it, three or four very important things that I want to use have not showed up or are lost in my collection. And so I can't do that. I want to make it right, you understand. Besides, I got my one hand, my left hand, in a big, huge bandage, and it hurts like hell. I had an operation last Wednesday. And what I got to say is that I'm wroth. I'm a little upset. I don't feel quite right. So what I'm going to do here is I'm going to do a morale show. My morale. And it's going to do things that I like and things that are going to make me feel good and hopefully are going to make you feel good too. Well, now, it was Woody Guthrie. He was on his way down from the Rainbow Room in New York City up there in Rockefeller Center. Well, he was going to be part of a big show they were producing for the rich folks up at the Rainbow Room. They were going to use a real horse to pull a real hay wagon onto the entertainment floor there, covered with rustics who would be singing at the top of their lungs. And then behind them, dressed in a Pierrot clown costume, was to come Woody Guthrie playing the guitar as a strolling balladeer. Well, he asked one of the waiters where the restroom was. Then on his way to it, he detoured, took the elevator back down to the world. As he said, of course, it's on that elevator ride that he created his immortal song, standing down in New York town one day singing, hey, hey, hey, hey. It was only an hour later that Woody was with Jimmy Longy and Cisco Houston, his Merchant Marine buddies, there in McSorley's Bar in New York City. And they got three sheets to the wind, you know, they did themselves in pretty well. Woody had to be carried home. The next morning when he awoke, he found a piece of paper rolled up in his typewriter, and on it was typed a song that he was unaware that he had composed during the night. Well, he took it out, went over to Almanac House, where Pete Seeger and Leadbelly and Barney McGee and Sonny Terry were hanging out. And he sang them the song. And Pete said, Woody, that song is a very depressing song. And nobody ought to sing a song like that. Now, you know you don't like depressing songs. You don't write depressing songs. And they stood around him over his shoulder and made him rewrite that song until it became what we now know as This Land Is Your Land, This Land Is Their Land, a candidate for our new national anthem. Nonetheless, that old song that was found in the typewriter that he typed late at night still survives in a packet of papers lost in a closet where Woody used to live. And I have that song. Now, I can't play the guitar. Of course, critics were always divided about whether I could play the damn thing anyway. I couldn't find a guitar player, so Dan Scanlon, Cool Hand Uke, happened by, and he brought in his ukulele. So I'm going to sing you this song, this lost Woody Guthrie song with the ukulele.

Well, thank you, Mr. Scanlon, very, very much. That I love the sound of ukulele. It was my first instrument, the ukulele, which I learned to play in Salt Lake City from my camp counselor. I was in Camp Ulatium, Jewish youth camp, and that met at the Presbyterian Church because we couldn't afford our own space. My camp counselor was a Japanese-American named Tetsuo Okada, who ran a French bakery called Piero's up on 13th East. Now, anybody want to shop around Salt Lake, they'll verify that. That's absolutely true. I didn't make that up. Well, I suppose that song is just as well lost, isn't it? And so we'll lose it one more time. Folks used to ask me when I come home from a long singing trip, and sometimes those tours will last up to 6 weeks, what kind of music did I listen to when I finally got home? Well, I'd get home from one of those singing trips, and I'd swear I never wanted to hear another folk song as long as I lived. So I listened to opera. I listened to grand opera. Oh, I loved the old ones, U.C. Bierling and Richard Tucker, the great Joseph Schmidt. I've played some of those on this program. Helen Trouble, Kirsten Flogstad. Most people think they call it grand opera because that's what you'd pay not to go. Well, remember Mark Twain. Mark Twain, on first hearing Richard Wagner's opera, said, "This music isn't as bad as it sounds." Nonetheless, we all have our favorite opera pieces. The one that seems to move me the most is, of course, Pagliacci. I have original recordings by Caruso singing that, but this is my favorite rendition of I Pagliacci.

Oh, isn't that inspiring? Isn't that wonderful? What a way to come in off of the road with some beautiful, beautiful opera. On one of those trips, I was in a place called Grand Island, over there in New York State. It's over by Buffalo on your way to Niagara Falls. And I boarded in with some folks. Now, the fellow worked for the post office department. I'm telling the absolute truth here. The fellow worked for the post office department, led a fairly average and ordinary life, but he did one extraordinary thing. He, during the summer, caught these big green bottle flies, and he would put them into a milk bottle, put the bottle in the refrigerator, slowed them right down. While they were slowing down, he took little pieces of balsa wood and fashioned these tiny balsa wood airplanes. He'd take the slowed-down flies out of the refrigerator, put little puddles of model airplane ink along the leading edge of the wings of those little airplanes, put those somnambulant flies, their little legs, into those pools of ink. By the time they came around, that glue had dried, and those planes would take off and careen through the air in an abstract sort of way. I would go a long way to see something like that. Now, the thing about that visit, his wife, Judy Costanza, the one that used to sponsor the concerts I did around Buffalo, was a fine ballad singer. She sang in the old English ballad tradition, those long, beautiful ballads that are part of our archetypal history, part of the history that is borne forward through time so that we can share it now. A history that's more real, really, in many ways than our history books. Well, I want you to listen to one of those fine old ballads right now, an Irish ballad.

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Once in the misspent days of my youth, which I am furiously misending to this day, I had aspirations to become a folk music collector. I was going to tramp the western mountains with my tape recorder, and I was going to gather songs, stories, ballads like that one from the old cowboy towns. I was sojourning a fortnight in the rustic hamlet of Busker's Bung, Montana, where I attempted the folkloric interview of a tribe of laconic oafs who were ensconced upon the front porch of the general store, where they were ritually gorging themselves upon snow pie and Pepsi. One of them, a typical Montana cowboy, an archetype cowboy, with a low-sloping forehead, the close-set, beady black eyes, the trickle of saliva out of one corner of his mouth. I mean, the real article. He would not heed my presence. He would not speak into my recorder. And I, with a fungo bat, belabored him seriously. It's a bat I kept for such occasions. Well, I didn't know that only earlier that day, a rude encounter with a tribe of local Cretans had rendered him an hysterical mute. You can imagine my chagrin. It was only 3 months later I was undergoing treatment at the famed Dumfarton Institute of Vienna, where the staff of that redoubtable institution determined that my desire to become a folklorist was a thinly disguised death wish. Well, as I say, the staff of that institution set about the reconstruction of my shattered character until they transformed me into the person the world now knows as Utah Phillips, the golden voice of the great Southwest, one of America's most feared folk singers. Quite a change for the son of an immigrant Jewish art forger. Well, I was going back through my collection of songs collected as a young man, and I ran across this one garnered nay purloined from the redoubtable Rodney Wax of Dirt, Wyoming. Dirt is up by dust, over by rock. Rodney Wax was a fine yodeler and a singer, but mainly he was a great chicken rancher in the tradition of the great sprawling chicken ranchers of Wyoming, notably Green River County. And he gave me this song indicating that it was to be sung to the tune of the old Irish immigrant song, The Pangs of Boils. Sing some cowboy music, it will make you wiggle your toes. That good old cowboy music will banish all your woes. I see you like cowboy music by the way you snap your clothes. So sing some cowboy music with your finger up your nose. It should be pointed out that you can approximate the high, tinny, nasal quality of authentic cowboy music merely by inserting your finger in your nose. You see how it flattens out the vowels like that. Of course, it's virtually impossible to play the guitar with your finger in your nose. Rodney Wax was not an instrumentalist. He merely sang. Your beautiful dreamer has busted your femur, and you'd like to cream her with a buffalo steamer. So sing some cowboy music and jump in the baling machine. Now, here Rodney Wax did a recitation endemic in this kind of old-time music. Haw, you chickens! Move along, you chickens! Bunch up, you dumb chickens! Hold on to them damned eggs, you chickens! 20,000 chickens, I gotta get them to El Paso by Thursday! Chickens! Jesus! We all sing cowboy music, though sometimes we don't sing the best. But sing some cowboy music was a cowboy's last request. So we sang some cowboy music and folded his hands on his chest. The sun was slowly sinking in the far-off golden west. You're dead on your Fritos and et by mosquitoes, and the gonzo banditos have stole all the Fritos. So sing some cowboy music with teardrops in your eye and your finger up your nose and jump in the baling machine. Ha ha! Well, another forgettable song. Yeah, let me take you to old Sausalito, many, many years ago, down by San Francisco Bay. It was in the early days of the great folk music scare. I remember I was in a bar there. Oh, we were all drinking some. Fell on the bar stool next to me, fell off the stool, absolutely dead drunk. Well, of course, the first thing you do in a situation like that is you take his wallet. I mean, I don't mean you steal it. You take the wallet and you give it to the bartender, and that's to make sure that there's no question about it, you see, because the bartender is the one who's going to take
Well, the bartender is the one who's going to take the card out, and he's going to give you the address so that you can take the fella home, you know, by calling a cab. So he gave me the address, and I called a cab, and I picked the fella up. Well, he fell down at the door coming out of the bar, and the cab came. He fell out down getting into the cab. I got him to the address, and he fell down getting out of the cab and then again up on the porch. Well, I rang the bell. Pleasant-looking woman came to the door. I said, "Excuse me, ma'am, but is this your husband?" She said, "Why, yes, it is. Where are his crutches?" Sausalito. Those were in the days when they thought that folk music was played in dark, dank joints, generally underground, at night. The ubiquitous red candle holders on tables made out of cable spools. I'm going to play you a very, very rare recording now from Sausalito. That's Little Sausalito Coffee House. This is in the early 60s, and it's the young Rod McEwen. Probably the first time he ever intoned publicly his famous Stanyan Street. In there with a few local musicians. Now, I play this one particularly because it has the audience's response in it. Rod McEwen and Stanyan Street.

You lie bent up in embryo sleep, below the painting of the blue fisherman, without a pillow, the checkered cover kicked and tangled on the floor, the old house creaking now, the car going by, the wind, fire engine up the hill. I've disentangled myself from you, moved silently, groping in the dark for cigarettes. Now, three cigarettes later, still elated, still afraid, I sit across the room watching you, the light from the street lamp coming through the shutters. Hysterical patterns flash on the walls sometimes when a car goes by. Otherwise, there is no change. Not in the way you like her. Not in the sounds that never come from you. Not in the discontent I feel. You fill completely this first November day with Sausalito and sign language. Canoe and coffee. Ice cream in your wide eyes. Now unable to sleep because the day is finally going home. Because your sleep has locked me out. I watch you. And I wonder at you. I know your face by touch when it's dark. I know the profile of your sleeping face, the sound of you sleeping. Sometimes I think you're all sound, kicking free of covers and adjusting shutters, running about in the bathroom, taking 20 minutes of our precious time. I know the hills and gullies of your body, the curves. I have total recall of you in Stanion Street, because I know it will be important later. It's quiet now. Only the clock, the doorway rejection tomorrow, breaks the stillness. There are golden apples to be picked, and green hills to climb, meadows to run when you're young. There are roaring rivers to be crossed. Bridges to build, wild oats to sow as you grow. But later, on the other side of town, the apples no longer taste sweet. Bridges fall down, meadows turn brown. As life falls apart, on standing.

Don't worry, everyone. The authorities are carefully monitoring this edition of Loafer's Glory with Utah Phillips. And we want to thank stations like these who are carrying the series appropriately in the Catskills, WJFF-FM, Jeffersonville, New York, and also KRCB-FM over in Santa Rosa, California. You can write Utah at Box 1235, Nevada City, California, 95959, especially if you're a Rod McEwen fan. 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

Well, here we are back again. I'm sure glad to welcome that station over there in the Catskills. In fact, to honor that, I want to play you some of my favorite music here. I've mentioned on previous programs that I spent the first 12 years of my life in Cleveland, Ohio, in an old Jewish neighborhood, 105th and Euclid, with my stepfather, Sid Cohen, and my mother. Right up the street from us lived the great Mickey Katz. At that time, Mickey Katz was doing orchestrations for Spike Jones, and you can hear those klezmer overtones in Spike Jones's arrangements. Well, and we used to hang out with Mickey Katz's boy, Joel Katz, who became a hoofer named Joel Gray. Well, Mickey Katz, you know, I love Mickey Katz. There are a lot of younger Jewish people, though, recently, or at least post-Second World War, who don't like Mickey Katz because they regard his humor, his satire, as stereotypical. And yeah, I suppose that a lot of it is, but I don't know. You know, the music of your childhood still has strong appeal to you. But then as Rabbi Podet, some years later, pointed out to me, he said there's a difference between the humor of Jewishness and Jewish humor. The difference? Well, let's see. The humor of Jewishness would be two young fellows are walking down the street. It's desperately cold. Their collars are turned up. Their hands are thrust deeply into their pockets. One turns to the other and says, "Why don't you say something?" The other one says, "Get your own hands cold." You see what I mean? That's the humor of Jewishness. It's stereotype. Jewish humor, however, is far more abstract than inexplicable. An example, two couples meet on the dance floor. The conversation is like this. "Are you dancing? Are you asking?" "I'm asking. I'm dancing." You see what I mean? Maybe you don't see what I mean. Anyway, I really want you to have a chance to listen to Mickey Katz and his rendition of Bibbidi-Bobbidi-Boo.

delicious. Listen, you all, here's a two. If you are flicking, there's nothing like seeking for the baby, the Bobbe and you. Sie müssen Katschki, Chapacholatschki, und morgen wird Burtsche, it's true. 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

0: Cucaracha and Bob Belew. Zombies and Roombas, Killers and Boombas, give up Los Little Boy Blue. Bagel and Latkes are rissing a gotkes for faulty Veronica's too. I'd rather be tearing a good piece of herring with a baby, the bobby, the bobby, the baby, the baby, the bobby and you. 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
1: The baby, the bubba, and you. Nikki Katz. Well, now, all right. What do headaches and television have in common? I leave it to your imagination. Headaches. One time I went over the Donner Summit here down into Reno to do some gambling, and I lost all my money. Everybody in Reno gambles, you know. They all gamble. I lost all my money. It gave me a terrible headache. I went into a drugstore to get some aspirin. I went to pay for them, and the druggist said, I'll flip you double or nothing. I went out with two headaches. Television? Well, you know, I despise television. Oh, I hate television. I know people tell me there's some good things on television, but yeah, Mussolini made the trains run on time. Hooray. Now, the last television set I had, I drug it into the backyard and shot the damn thing. I don't know what commercial importunement finally drove me off the end of the pier, but I drug it into the backyard, tied a scarf around it for a blindfold, scotch taped a cigarette to the front, lit it, let it burn for an appropriate amount of time, and then I took a shotgun and blew a hole through it. It's still sitting out there in the bushes someplace in the lilac hedge with vines growing out of it. It's kind of pretty now. Well, headaches, television. Remember the old tune, Heartaches, Heartaches, Heartaches? You listen to this.

0: set.
1: Oh, yes, headaches, headaches. That's a fact, too. Well, now, let's see. We moved out of Cleveland to Salt Lake in 1947. Salt Lake City, Utah is quite a case of culture shock to go from an old Jewish neighborhood in Cleveland to Salt Lake City on the centennial of the Mormon Pioneer Trek across the plains to Utah, the Kingdom of Deseret. It was... And everything, of course, was about the centennial. It was like landing on another planet. One of the saving features of the whole thing was a disc jockey that used to work at radio station KALL. He worked there very briefly. A fellow by the name of Al Collins. Al Jazzbo Collins. Do you remember that name at all? It's a legendary jazz disc jockey. Well, excuse me, Al Collins just passed away. My brother, down in Vacaville, brought me up his obituary here, and I'll read you part of it. Al Jazzbo Collins, a longtime disc jockey known to jazz lovers as the creator of the Purple Grotto, a fantasy underground that served as the backdrop for his radio show, has died. His listeners well remember an imaginary candlelit cave where he spun the tunes of Ella Fitzgerald, Miles Davis, and other jazz greats, and spoke in his oft-heard beatnik lingo with such characters as Harrison, the Purple Tasmanian Owl. Mr. Collins gained international fame in the 1950s and again in the 1970s with recordings of Steve Allen's Bebop Fables, a jazzy version of the familiar Aesop's Fables, that also became informally known as Grimm's Fairy Tales for Hip Kids. In the recordings, Mr. Collins narrated such stories as Little Red Riding Hood and Cinderella, while Alan played the piano in the background. Well now, for Al Jazzbo Collins, and some good memories of Salt Lake, what I'd like to hear, I'd like you to listen to, is Al Jazzbo Collins with Steve Allen and the Three Little Pigs.
2: Well now, little ones, this is your Uncle Jazzbo with another bedtime story, The Three Little Pigs. Once upon a time in the land of Ooh Papa Dow, there lived three little pigs. One of them was very cool, another was more on the commercial side, and the third was definitely square. One day, as the three little pigs were taking five, they heard that a big bad wolf was making the local scene on a one-nighter. Knowing that his approach signaled danger, they immediately set about the business of constructing shelter. The square little pig swung a quick GI loan, and in cut time threw up a real frantic bungalow, complete with wall-to-wall floors and a TV antenna. The commercial little pig laid out for a few bars, and then moved into a prefab joint out of the high-rent district. But the cool little pig goofed altogether, and at the last possible minute built himself a real purple light shack out of clarinet reeds and scotch tape. Well, sir, the big bad wolf blew in as advertised, and the first place he went looking for action was to the shack of the third little pig. And applying his hairy knuckles to the door, he laid down a crazy paradiddle and said, "Man, it's a raid." "Jack," said the pig, "it's after closing." "Don't hand me that jazz," the wolf said. "Open up." "Sorry," said the pig, "you gotta make reservations." "Charlie," said the wolf, "if you don't open that door, I'll huff and I'll puff and I'll blow your house down." "Just tell me one thing," said the pig. "What condition is your lip in?" Enraged at this impertinence, the wolf came on like Joshua, the walls came tumbling down, and in no time at all, the little pig was really gone. The following day, the wolf knocked at the door of the second little pig. "Who calls like?" said the pig. "Never mind," said the wolf. "Open the portal and give me some skin, pig." "Or give me some pigskin, as the case may be." "Not by the hairs on my chinny chin chin," said the pig. "Bless my soul," said the wolf, "it's Dizzy." "No, it ain't," said the pig. "Well, then it must be, Jazzbo," said the wolf. "Wrong again," said the pig. "Tell you what," said the wolf, "I'll just peek through your keyhole." In a pig's eye you will, said the little pig, which angered the wolf so much that he forthwith blew the joint down and swallowed up the pig. The next day, the wolf fell by the domicile of the cool little pig and rapped on the door. Have no fear, he said. Big Joe is here. Man, said the pig, you've had it. Blow. Well, that's what I wanted to talk to you about. I understand there's a session going on here today, said the wolf. I'd like to sit in. I'm hip, said the pig. And if you'll just slide down the chimney as per instructions in the script, I'll really give you something to sit in. At this, the wolf leapt to the roof and in so doing dislodged the brick, which fell down the chimney and clanged against the great iron pot in the fireplace. What was that? The wolf shouted. E-flat, said the pig, and man, it's your chorus. Fall in. And fall in the wolf did, down the chimney and into the boiling pot. The little pig clapped the cover on the pot and let it simmer for 48 over a low flame. When at last he lifted the cover, he smiled broadly. Ah, he said, my favorite soup, cream of nowhere.
1: A Zen story. How suitable for Nevada City here, my hometown. Memories of those times of coming out to Utah. We left Cleveland on the railroad train, went to Chicago, picked up the city of San Francisco, and we were headed up over toward Cheyenne, Wyoming. I thought we were going to be surrounded by savages and summarily butchered, but we weren't. We were in the dining car. My brother was in the sleeping compartment, suffering a very colorful attack of motion sickness. And my mother looked out the window of the dining car, said there are clouds on the horizon. We're coming into a storm. And the dining car waiter leaned over to see what she was looking at and said, ma'am, those aren't clouds. Those are the snow-capped peaks of the Rocky Mountains. So we did come to the Rocky Mountains. I'm going to play a sentimental song here, a song that means a lot to me, about those Colorado Rockies. You know, there are a few events that have altered the musical landscape of America more than the Woodstock Festival. Woodstock was not only recorded professionally, it was recorded from the audience. There were people out there with pirate tape recorders, and some of those turned out pretty good. I have one of those, of a very, very young John Denver up on the stage there, and he's singing one of his paeans to the Colorado Rockies, his song, Colorado.

Doesn't that bring tears to your eyes? Doesn't that describe it out here just beautifully? The West, the true West. Well, we're coming down to the close of this whole food for all here. And I'd certainly like to, I haven't really told you who it was that were doing all of these pieces here, and I'd like to thank Spike Jones, Tom Lehrer, of course, for the Irish ballad, Rod McEwen for his absolutely superb imitation of a poet, Mickey Katz, Alan Sherman, who did that piece about headaches, Jazzbo Collins, and then the last one, Colorado, was the National Lampoon and their Lemmings show, which was a parody of Woodstock. And I hope you've enjoyed this. It's, as I say, been a morale show, and it's been intended to lift my morale. You were also listening to the Spike Jones Laugh Record, 1949, and also there was the OK Laugh Record, 1939. Well, look, let's check out on that. Let's listen to the whole OK Laugh Record. It's OK to roll on the floor and to pound on the walls, but just have yourself a good yuck, okay?

0: I've had a good time, a crackerjack time, and I feel a whole lot better about all of it. So thanks for being with me. Let's get on with our day. Utah Phillips, the golden voice of the great Southwest, and this is Loafer's Glory, the hobo jungle of the mind. Michelle Silverstein. Now I lay me down to sleep, I pray the Lord my soul to keep. And if I die before I wake, I pray the Lord my toys to break, so none of the other kids can use them. Amen.
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0: David D, Hard Knock Radio, hanging out with you this afternoon. In recent weeks, there's been a number of situations that have kind of personified the current state of this nation in terms of its anti-blackness, its willingness to go all out and undermine and really just kind of punish people at any and all costs. The latest iteration of this has shown up in the world of football. We're talking about the call for black athletes, in particular football players, to boycott schools of the South. And that is catching a lot of wind in the sails, so to speak. The NAACP did an official announcement, and now we're seeing that folks are trying to push back. One person who has been bringing this attention to the forefront is Lawrence C. Ross, former schoolmate of mine at Cal Berkeley. He's a Los Angeles-based author, journalist, and lecturer, former managing editor of Rap Sheet. He's written a number of books, but I really wanted to have him on because he's written a book called Blackballed, The Black and White Politics of Race on America's Campus. And he's been one of the first and one of the more prominent voices that have been really pushing for this boycott. The other person is no stranger to our airwaves. His name is Byron Hurt. He's a filmmaker. We know him for his many films, ranging from Soulful Junkies to Hip Hop Beyond Beats and Rhymes. We just recently had him on talking about Men of Courage and Hazing. And Byron, who is a former football player himself, a quarterback, and so he's aware of the dynamics that take place in the locker rooms and what an athlete may be thinking, because he was no slouch when he was on the field, has been speaking out not only about this boycott, but the recent situation concerning the New York Giants with their quarterback, who brings all the swag and all the type of mannerisms that we often associate with black folks, but then decided to get on stage and introduce himself to President Trump, introduce President Trump to a rally. His teammates pushed back, and all hell broke loose. And so I couldn't think of two gentlemen who can hold court by themselves, but to have you both on is an honor. So let me start off with you, Lawrence. Early on, before the NAACP made this announcement, you were talking about people need to boycott. And I would imagine just your experience of going to a lot of campuses, knowing the tenor, and of course, the book that you wrote probably gave you more insight than most people would initially have on the subject. But with it now taking hold, where do you stand on this? What do you think we need to know? What is missing? And what's the lay of the land for you?
1: Well, I think the very first thing people didn't realize was the stakes. I mean, a lot of times when people ask people to do boycotts, a lot of times one of the problems is that the stakes are kind of ambiguous. You know, the stakes are ambiguous and the goals are ambiguous. But this wasn't one of those things. And one of the problems, you know, when I see on college campuses is that oftentimes when you look at college campuses, what you see are two different types of issues. You see systemic racist issues that happen every single, you know, single year. And then college administration is trying to kind of patch it over based upon whatever isolated incident they want to call it in that particular year. So they don't look at a macro, they look at it as a micro. But that's on just regular campus racism. When it came to protests, you know, both, you know, obviously we were talking, Dave and I both went to Berkeley. And I used to joke that, you know, at Berkeley, we protest Tuesday for not being Thursday. And I think oftentimes what happens is that people don't really understand how protest works. They think that protest is just simply about symbolism, and it's not. It's about actually understanding power, your power, the power of the leverage that you have, and the power of your opponent. And what the thing I looked at it from the aspect of whenever I look at protests in the architects of a strategy is how simple can I make it? How simple in terms of understanding that a person can basically like fast food? Can I understand the goal? Can I understand the tactic? Can I understand what the result is going to be? Now, I think one of the issues that happens oftentimes, particularly because the people leading this typically are educated, and educated folks like to complicate things, not because they think that you know, complicating things is a good thing. It's just that they think that the more sophisticated something is, the better it is. And that's the opposite. It really should be the opposite. And so what happened was, when I looked at the scenario, I don't have any great wisdom. I just know how protests work. And I said, I looked at the scenario and I said, what is the leverage point with these organizations? They take and mine black labor. 55% of black people in the South would be disempowered through the voting, through the changes in terms of redistricting. And yet they have free access to black labor without any type of pushback. And what my statement was, is to understand what your leverage is. Use the leverage that you have, not the one that you imagine that you have or the one that you wish you would have. And if it's young black men, then it's young black men. And it's also young black women in some certain cases, too. Because if you University of South Carolina, who I write Don for Don Staley, but is in South Carolina, and they're doing the exact same thing for Jim Clyburn. So you have to be able to understand what are the stakes. And the other thing you have to understand in protests is what are the wants, needs, and desires of all involved. And when you recognize those things, that's where you know where you can attack. And so SEC, you know, every team in the SEC, and I'm not, you know, we're using the SEC as kind of a linchpin for everything. You know, it could be ACC schools too, anything right in that footprint. But the SEC, you know, they want black talent. They need to win a championship. And they desire to get the money that comes from alums who pay into the school based upon the glory. If you ever want to see that, go to University of Miami. All those buildings at the University of Miami are Michael Irvin buildings that he built back in when they were creating the idea of the U. And so from there, I think the NAACP did okay, except when they threw in, it's like the elements of story. When you write a story, when you write a book, nothing on the page should be there unless it should be there. And when they added, for example, they were like, okay, they should go to HBCUs. It's not that I don't want players to go to HBCUs, but it doesn't match the wants, needs, and desires of the players who are trying to get to move. And if you do that, all you do is just confuse, and you give people who are against any type of action a piece to kind of hit you over the head with. It's not determinative, but it's enough to actually get you going.
0: That's the voice of Lawrence Ross. And for people tuning in, we're talking about the response to the redistricting, the gutting of the Voting Rights Act that has taken place with the Supreme Court, and what do we do in the face of that? And there was a call for athletes, especially those athletes, which ironically, and I'll just put a linchpin on this and turn it over to Byron, many of those schools in the South, you know, at the behest of the governor, of their respective governors and the president, said, let's get rid of Black history. Let's get rid of DEI movements. Let's do all this stuff. No special treatment. But when it comes to athletes playing on the football field, oh, they're pulling out all the stops. We need to find a Negro in L.A., in Texas, wherever they're at. Go get them, right? There ain't no, ain't no DEI there. Well, there is a DEI, maybe. I don't know. But they're definitely trying to get us, right? And so your point is well taken, that they want the labor on their own terms, but they don't want to have us have a seat at the table and exercise any sort of political power. Byron, I wanted to bring you in. Like Lawrence, you've been speaking out on this using your various platforms, but you have a very unique situation because you were an athlete, still are the way you are today, all buffed up and everything, but you kind of understand the mindset of an athlete. And I wanted to bring you in because the pushback has been, you don't understand. These people have been dreaming all their lives. You know, they can take care of their family. They can take care of their community. And here you are telling them not to go to Alabama, not to go to Florida, not to go to Texas A&M or what have you. And how dare you do this? But you understand. And you also understand activism. So how are you seeing the lay of the land at this point in time and what's missing in the conversation?
2: Well, David, first of all, thanks for having me on. And what's going on, Lawrence? I think Lawrence made several really salient and very powerful points in talking about the power of protests and the goals and the aims of protests. And I want to say that, you know, I can look at this situation now as a grown man, someone who's in his 50s and his football playing career is long behind him, and encourage as many players as possible, black players, to boycott and protest. But I also have to think about where my mindset was when I was 16, 17, 18 years old, when I had really big dreams, high aspirations and big dreams of of going to college and earning a scholarship. And these days, they're not even thinking about scholarships anymore. They're thinking about how they can get the most NIL money, the biggest NIL deals, which I understand and appreciate too. So I understand how complicated this may be for a 16, 17-year-old, 18-year-old kid to make these type of decisions about issues that they may not fully understand, appreciate, or maybe as invested in as members of the NAACP or someone like Lawrence or myself, who are older and who understand these political issues and, as Lawrence said, the stakes that are associated with all of these issues. And so, my thought is that I really hope and wish that Black players, young Black players, made decisions about where they choose to go to school based on their recognition that the political climate at many of these SEC schools is not one that cares about, supports, or affirms Black people and Black communities. I think that I mean that is my goal, and that is my wish for many of these young Black athletes. However, I'm not sure if they are there. Now, some may be there. I think we take the example of players at Northwestern University several years ago, which is a Big Ten team, that made the very empowered and bold move of trying to unionize, right, college football players, which I thought was great, and I thought it was very heady, and I thought it was very ambitious, and they actually made some headway with that particular agenda, but ultimately it failed. And what I really appreciated about the Northwestern football team is that they felt empowered, right? They had players on their team who knew their worth, they knew their value, they felt empowered. They understood labor and how power dynamics work in labor and ownership relationships. I thought that that was outstanding, and I wish that many of the players who are being recruited to play in the SEC knew and understood their power as well. I don't know. I don't know if that is the case. We shall see. But I don't think it's going to be because the NAACP tells them that they should do that. I think it will be because there are players who are making very deliberate and conscious choices not to go to those schools, the SEC schools, because they recognize and see and understand what's happening, and they're making decisions to do otherwise. That's what I hope happens. I don't know.
0: Right.
2: We'll have to see this play out.
0: I think the underlying theme that I get from both you and Lawrence is relationships, which I think can help people understand their power. You use the word being empowered. Lawrence talks about, understanding leverage and all that. And that usually comes when we can sit down and have a conversation. And so that would be one question that I would ask. I'll start off with you, Lawrence. What's the relationship with anybody that you're asking? Now, from the standpoint of sitting back, we can say, well, it was people your age in college that did sit-ins. It was people your age that were in college that got beat on the Edmonton Pettus Bridge in Alabama. We can go down that list. When we were at Cal, with people who we were, what, 18 and 19 years old in the apartheid movement, and some of the people we know got beat and went to jail and the whole nine, right? So we can do that. But in 2026, what is the relationship now is really the question. And have relationships that we had back in the days, which were tangible, have that been replaced with something that seems like a relationship, but it isn't? I read about you online, but I ain't never really met and talked with you to really get your vibe. The second thing is that we also have simultaneously the erasing of history, very intentional. And with that erasing, we also have some of these very same people who have backed policies like that. I want to, look at Nick Saban, who headed up Alabama, and the senator out of Alabama, I guess Tuberman, I believe is his name. Tuberman, Tuberville, right? Yeah. These guys are like, let's get rid of the NIL, athletes making money. Let's prevent them from being able to go from school to school. Mm-hmm. So the irony of that, I think, underscores what you're talking about. Like, damn, the people that you even hold up as people that we might admire, Nick Saban at least, they're trying to undermine you coming and going. But your thoughts on just relationships, and do we have that with athletes? And if not, how do we bridge the gap expeditiously, if we could use T.I.'s words?
1: I've seen, you know, I went to over 1,000 college campuses over 25 years. And so, I mean, I've seen older millennials, younger millennials, Gen Z, all the way up. And so one of the things I always try to tell people is that, yes, you know, times are different. But on the other hand, students are the same. Is one thing in terms of oftentimes in terms of today's society, most of today's society is mostly narcissistic, digitally narcissistic, meaning that we kind of, I always say this in some ways, that we're the kids today are typically alone in a crowd, meaning that if they're in a crowd, their interactivity with each other is kind of based upon a digital relationship versus kind of a social relationship that a Gen Xer like myself would probably have. But that doesn't mean that those students are different than us when it comes to the idea of wanting to be educated about how to, you know, about issues. When I walked into Berkeley campus in 1984, I know nothing about South Africa divestiture movement. But what happened was that over a period of time, I began to get educated. I saw the shanty towns, people, you know, had discussions about it. I educated them. I took part in protests. And then, like you said, you know, we had times with police riots, literal police riots, you know, happening. Now, by the end of my first semester, I had made an educational leap that was well beyond what I had known growing up in Inglewood, California. But it wasn't the first protest I had. I already had the inclination to do it. I already needed the tools to do it. And I think that's the same thing that happens. We can't blame young Black men or young Black women for not actually having the education if we don't actually aren't the font of giving them the education. You know, they can make decisions. They can make their own decisions. And not every, you know, if we look at the civil rights movement, not everybody was on the same side in terms of the path to go. Thurgood Marshall couldn't stand social movements in the street. He thought the legal system was the way to do it. Martin Luther King thought social action was the way to do it. Stokely Carmichael said, wait a second, we're continuing to do this. We need Black power to do it. So you have to give, and particularly young Black men, the one thing that I really, particularly interracial, a lot of times grown Black men, rightfully so in a lot of places, get castigated for not being conscious, not being responsible, or not having a view of the world outside, you know, a communal view versus kind of the individualistic, the monetary, the capitalistic view. And I'm like, you cannot castigate those grown men if you ask nothing of the young Black men. And if you ask something of young Black men, it's not that you say you have to make this decision. Nobody has that right. But what I want to do is I want to give you one more bit of information. And from this one more bit of information, then you can understand what the stakes are. Now, what we're looking for is, say, for example, one person says, this means something to me, who is a big time five-star athlete. Peer to peer is how people make changes. If I sit up and I see this person making an educated decision about something I haven't even thought about, I will now consider it. And that's how education happens. And that's how movements happen.
0: So you got to have intentionality in this then.
1: You have to be intentional. You can't lazy your way through a protest. You have to be able to tell, you have to come to the understanding that protest is about people being skeptical about what is unseen. And protest is about seeing the unseen. That's the whole point of I have a dream of a mountaintop. You have to see the unseen that when the present doesn't tell you anything can, you know, all the fatalism that people have about what can actually happen. It comes to the fore in the present. And for young, young folks, Mike Silver, another Berkeley alum, he wrote an article for The Athletic today. And he quoted me and Harry Edwards and Maurice Jones-Drew. And Maurice Jones-Drew just signed for UCLA. And he said his son is conscious and takes and thinks of these things. And I'm like, why wouldn't they? And I think sometimes we look at athletes as being, I say, you know, athletes have three. I'm sorry, I didn't mean to take all this time, but athletes have three different buckets. Can I get an education? Can I get NIL? And can I get developed? Three buckets.
0: Right. And that's no different than anybody else who's going, can I get a nice paying job?
1: Yeah.
0: Can I get a degree, et cetera, et cetera. I think the key, though, is the fact that people would one-dimensional or two-dimensionalize black men and black athletes in general, says there's no relationship. There's no relationship, right? And so therefore, you're just going to assume. If I see somebody like Byron, and I want to get your take on this, Byron, and I go, oh, he's an athlete. Well, I can put all the stereotypes there. Mm-hmm. But a relationship would be like, yo, I got to pull out a piece of paper and pencil, because not only is he an athlete, he's sharp as hell. He's a lot smarter than most of us, right? So that would come with relationships. And I think many of us don't have it. We've been doing this thing by proxy and pointing a finger and saying, y'all need to do this because Martin Luther King did it. But then my question to those people is, what have you done in the last 10 years that's akin to that? And most people haven't. Have you made a sacrifice that would be online with the sacrifice you're asking a black athlete to do? Like, if you're asking them not to go to school there, will you quit your job that's supporting, you know, the same type of policies that we're railing against? And that becomes a whole different ballgame. But let me jump to you about this relationship thing. And I want to complicate it a little, Byron, because we saw this play out with the Giants when we saw somebody who a year ago was saying he can come to the cookout, the quarterback, only to find him show his colors with coming out with Donald Trump and being a MAGA guy. But then to see Jameis Winston, you know, who was once quote unquote seen as a troubled athlete, speak so eloquently about Alabama, just really flipped the script. But your thoughts on all this, because you've been speaking out on this.
2: Yeah, no, I just actually rewatched that press conference by Jameis Winston, actually all three of them. But I do want to go back just a little bit briefly just to follow up on what Lawrence said. I think peer-to-peer influence is incredibly important. You know, when I went to college, actually before I went to college, I was highly recruited. I was recruited by, you know, dozens, you know, of colleges around the country, mostly on the East Coast. And my ambition was to go to a school that, you know, I was going to play, you know, big time college football. I also wanted to play quarterback in college. And there was only one school that guaranteed that they would allow me to play quarterback in college. And that's the school that I went to. When I went to college, I had really clear goals. I wanted to make the dean's list. I wanted to be known as a scholar, athlete. I wanted to be involved on campus. I wanted to be engaged in student activities, all of those different things. I received none of the kind of support that I was looking for from my coaches and from many of my fellow teammates in terms of my outside interests. Related to, you know, my own growth and my personal development. Most of my support for my outside interests came from other Black students, right? Other Black students who were involved in, you know, the Black Student Association, involved in protesting, involved in, you know, doing, you know, sort of organizing activities for Black students to create some sort of cultural cohesion on campus. It was my Black fellow students who I saw going off to the library, right, to read and discussing books in the cafeteria, not my teammates, that helped me to get politicized, right? Mm-hmm. And so I think when you have athletes who are exposed to individuals or organizations outside of their team, that is when you start to see that tremendous evolution and growth start to take place. That was my experience, and I think that may be the experience of many other athletes as well. Mm-hmm. So, but to Lawrence's point as well about, you know, being on a lot of college campuses, you know, I spent a lot of time on college campuses as well, and I agree that, you know, a lot of students, they know what's going on. They see what's happening. They are aware, and that gives me hope, right? So I hope that the incentive to make really conscious decisions will come internally. It will come from within, as opposed to it being a mandate from the NAACP. You understand what I'm saying? And right. That may very well happen. And you made the point, Davey, that, you know, a lot of the incredible transformation that took place during the civil rights movement was initiated by people in their teens, young black kids in their teens. Mm-hmm. So we know that it's possible, and we know that you know that there is a history of activism even in college sport, as recent as the Black Lives Matter movement, right? So this has happened. We've seen it happen before. We'll see what kind of decisions that they'll make. Now, as it relates to Jackson Dart, if I can say really quickly, I was not surprised at all when I learned that Jackson Dart was MAGA. Not at all. I mean, there was something, there was a vibe, there was an energy, there was some sort of sense about him that let me know that, you know, I may not agree with his political views, right? His political views may be very problematic. And so I wasn't surprised at all. Now, I did think that it was a really horrible decision on his part to, at this juncture, attend Donald Trump, you know, rally or political event. I thought that it was a show of poor leadership on his part. And I thought that it was something that was going to pull, you know, his team apart as opposed to bring them together. And so, you know, my reaction was, it was more focused on Jackson Dart and his conscious decision to support a very unpopular, racist, fascist president, as opposed to Abdul Carter and his reaction to Jackson Dart attending the MAGA event. I thought that Abdul Carter was appropriate in his response. I thought Jackson Dart was inappropriate in his decision and his action as the leader in the face of that franchise.
1: And you can, you can see kind of the difference. And I don't know his politics, but Fernando Mendoza knew that basically going up there with the University of Indiana to meet up with Trump, he figured out a way to get out of that. He realized that he did not want to be associated with Trump, and he made an excuse and bounced. But can I just add one other thing to what Byron talked about in terms of athletes? One of the things that when I was writing Blackballed, I realized was that black athletes were being scheduled out of being the student part of the student athlete part. So basically what meant that the football team, if you note, have built self-contained football units on campus in which you can get everything. You can get your hair cut. You can get your tutoring. You can get your, you know, anything. And we both went to school with Hardy Nickerson. Hardy Nickerson was integrated with the regular black community at Berkeley. Not now. Basically, what happens is that unless they find an extracurricular or they're intentional, like Byron was, unless they find that, and sometimes at the issues of actually going against their coaches in terms of being able to find that space where they can actually be that holistic three-dimensional person, they'll end up going all the way through college and not having an experience with black students. And so what we end up doing is basically crafting the next perfect MAGA person. The one that actually who went through college, never learned anything outside the classroom. I always joke, I don't remember anything about Berkeley right now, except correlation and causation ain't the same. That's the only thing I remember.
0: Yeah.
1: Okay. But I remember everything that happened outside the classroom. I remember all those things.
0: Let me, I know, Byron, you got to go, and then I have Lawrence got to go.
2: I do want to say something about what Lawrence just said, because I think this is important. Can I just say this really quickly? Yeah. Is that, you know, coaches, athletic departments, they don't want black players being political. Mm-hmm. They don't want black players learning about black history. Mm-hmm. I had three black history courses that I took during one particular semester. I think maybe two or three. I can't remember the exact amount. And I remember my offensive coordinator sitting me down in the meeting room and asking me about those courses. He asked me, he pointed down to my course load. And he asked me what those classes were about. And I told him I wanted to take these classes. I was interested. I had some electives. I wanted to take these courses. I was an African-American studies minor. He literally said to me, "What are you here for? To get an education or to play football?" Now, this was at Northeastern University. Okay. At that time, it was a 1AA program. Okay. Now it's a college football, you know, subdivision or something, whatever it's called. I was shocked when he said that to me. I thought he was joking around, but he was dead serious, David. He was dead serious. When I told my academic athletic advisor that I wanted to be, I wanted to make the dean's list, that was my goal. His suggestion to me was that I take courses that were easy courses that I could pass, right, in order to do that. That was his suggestion to me. Okay. When I decided that I was going to pledge my fraternity, Omega Psi Phi Fraternity Incorporated, my offensive coordinator, my head coach, and my quarterback coach sat me down in the office, and they essentially pleaded for me not to do so, right? They wanted me to be isolated. When I did actually achieve making the dean's list my freshman year, okay, my first quarter freshman year, they did not allow me to go to the dinner where Black students were honored, okay, for making the dean's list. They did not permit me to go. A lot of these coaches, to Lawrence's point, they want you to be inside of a bubble. They don't want you outside of that bubble. They want you to be college football, college basketball all day, all night long. They want you in the weight room. They want you studying tape. They want you, being around your teammates, bonding with your teammates. They do not want you out on that campus, right, involved in anything outside of football. And so what that produces is athletes who are apolitical, right? Athletes who are not willing to take any sort of risks, right? In fear of alienating their coaches or reducing the amount of playing time that they may receive. And so if players do not respond the way that we want them to respond, I don't think it's because they don't see what's happening or they don't understand the politics of it all. Mm-hmm. It's that the risks of stepping outside of being in that bubble are too great and are too damaging to their hopes, their dreams, and aspirations as athletes.
3: Right.
0: Right. And I think it's important to note, Byron, and I'm glad you broke that down. If we look at it in terms of jobs, right? I finally got this big job. I'm working for the big tech company, or I'm working at the radio station where I know for fact that at some of those places, they've had similar conversations. You know, my man, Paul Porter, wrote a whole book where he was at, I think, Hot 97 or KISS, one of the big stations in New York. And he pulled the song where they talked about beating a girl with a baseball bat. And his boss pulled him in and said, well, you make a decision. Are you trying to do social justice or are you trying to, you know, be a DJ? And I had a choice when I was at KMEL. Either you're going to be funny or you're going to be political. Can't do both. And all the white jocks could do both. Rick Chase and Evan Luck and whoever was on the air at that time, they can have the full range. But we were told either you be political or you do this. And when I said I wanted to do politicalness, you know, within 6 months, I was off the morning show and just doing my own special, you know, thing. And so that's the type of limitations. And I think they're afraid of that integration. I think that we would have with the community. We got to isolate folks, especially those who look like they can really amplify or empower other people because they have wealth or access or they have a platform. We got to control them, and that becomes an issue. Lawrence, what would you add to this? Because I know
1: the one last thing is that you've seen that they've hired a person to crisis manager, right? Who very revealingly, you knew that, but very revealingly did not think that it was going to be public. Which should tell you exactly, you know, you always have to always understand what your opponent is feeling, right? If they're not concerned, you don't hire a crisis management. You seriously don't. If you are concerned, then you know that this is the right thing to do. And it's very, very simple. It really doesn't require every Black athlete. It only requires one or two. Just one 5-star to say, I'm going to University of Oregon, and then say, because I cannot go to a school in which Black people are being disempowered. That's it. Because everybody else will get the message. They will say this is being one person is effective, and it would be the difference between wins and losses.
0: And Colin Kaepernick is a perfect example of that. One person.
1: Yeah. Well, the issue with the Kaepernick, and I've told you, we talked about this before. My issue with Kaepernick is not the idea that I was against everything that he was talking about in terms of the police brutality. My issue is that whenever you're doing a protest, you have to make your goals clear. You have to make them clear. So when people start saying, okay, I am willing to do this, what do we achieve And how are we achieving it? And it's just, again, going back to simplicity. And I think that goal, the goals kind of, we're still kind of, we're vague. Well, we kind of want to get him a job. We want the NFL to do this thing. We just need one goal to say that's the win. And you can elevate, you can stack those goals on top of each other. And that's the exact same thing would happen. It doesn't end, say, for example, if the state of Tennessee recognizes and says, we're going to go back to redistricting. That doesn't end. You just go back to where you were. And then you go back and you say, okay, now we want the state of Tennessee, while using the athletes and everybody else, bringing those people to now fully fund Tennessee State, which you guys have been underfunding to $1 billion. You can keep on building. But then again, protest is like a muscle. And this is what I'm seeing amongst Black folks. A lot of Black folks ain't use that muscle. And so therefore, what they do is they tend to inhabit the fears and insecurities of the people that they're fighting. Because everything that they see as being a devastating thing to them, they see projected onto the people that are the actual leverage points. And so that is always, I wrote the other day, yesterday, we brought Willie Brown, former Speaker of the Assembly, to Berkeley when I was a student right during the South African. He said, you know, keep on going. He said, there will always be people who don't see the vision. And he said, there were plenty of slaves who thought, you know, something because we have, you know, housing, free housing, food and full employment, that everything should be good. And I think oftentimes is that the education, you know, you get people from a start. And as Malcolm X said, you know, don't castigate people because they ain't where you are, because you weren't where you are, you know, yeah, the point where you ain't where you were. So.
0: You know, Byron, I know you have to go. So let's get some last words. And what would you have people to do? And what can we do to help?
2: Well, I mean, I just think, you know, people should stay informed. I think athletes should, you know, do the best that they can to stay as informed as humanly as possible, and allow them to make whatever choices that they're going to make and support them in those choices. You know, understanding that these are still they're young people and they have room to grow, room to develop. And try to rally around those individuals who do make that choice to, you know, to break ranks and to make that decision that's going to make a statement. You know, we have to rally around them. We have to support them, because the Boomer Esiasons of the world are going to try and control them, right, by critiquing them and challenging them, right? So I think it's important for us as a community to embrace them, to support them, to big them up, and to, you know, show them that, you know.
0: And offer a counter-narrative, you know, than a Boomer Esiasen.
2: Yeah, we have to offer the counter-narrative, right? And we have to publicly support those individuals for the choices that they make. So, I mean, that's what I would offer.
0: You know, as I let you go, and then I'll sign off with Lawrence, we were joking off air. You know, last week I was joking when the Knicks made the finals that you have a documentary in the making right there. But now, with the situation with these athletes, you know, your filmmaking could be a rallying cry. You know, your excuse to go and talk to these people and do all that can be a thing. I know, you know, that's what we use when we were doing certain things. You just start making that doc. And so you've got two things on your plate, and you probably had some other things that you were doing.
2: I got a whole bunch on my plate. I got like 8 films in development, brother. So I'm, you know, I need money for all of them. You got some money, I'll go out there and I'll make it.
0: I don't, well, Lawrence has the one with 15 books. So he got, all, you know. He got all kind of money, you know. Oh, but...
1: I'm a writer. That is the antithesis of money.
0: So. But Byron,
1: if you don't mind, just one last thing. I think what Byron said is like critical. It's like you inform, but also realize this is all just part of the decision making process. Anything, you know, when my son is an artist, and you know, he got into Morehouse and Art Center. You know, and so we had to like go over the information and then talk to him. And he relied a little bit on us to be able to say what was the best decision. Right. And so this is just another variable that you ask. And so it's not just the player, it's the parent, and in particular, the Black mama. Because, you know, this is the, you know, Lane Kiffin did something strange. He was, don't think about Lane Kiffin, the person, but he just told you that he literally said negative recruiting around racism is a weapon that I use.
2: Yeah.
1: And then he told you this. It's like saying, you know, something, stealing money is the, you know, through the federal government is a weapon I use, you know, whatever. He's telling you the thing. Mm-hmm. We got to be able to understand we don't have to hammer these students. We don't have to hammer these athletes, but we have to be smart and give them the right, correct information and so say, this is your place in this. And I, and last thing I say before I have to get jump off. I remember, you know, like everybody, I was a little kid watching those like grainy films of Jim Brown and Kareem and Abdul-Jabbar making decisions. And I just thought that was naturally what you did. But in reality, it wasn't. It was because you have a Cassius Clay who becomes a Muhammad Ali, and a Muhammad Ali who then becomes, you know, really, really conscious. And then the others, you know, come in from their own different aspects. Jim Brown was a vow capitalist next to, you know, other folks who weren't. Right. But they all recognize and educate themselves. I have much faith in Black men in particular that we can actually do that, and young Black men. And I just feel that if you have power, use your power. Or why are you here? You can just be manipulated all your whole life.
0: Lawrence Ross, we appreciate you. Byron Hurt, we appreciate you. This will not be a one and done conversation. We'll keep our fingers on the pulse. We encourage you to follow them both by their regular names, Lawrence Ross and what is it? Alpha 1906.
1: Alpha 1906. I love the organization, you know, man.
0: Yeah. And then Byron Hurt, you could follow him. They've been writing brilliantly and speaking brilliantly on this topic, and this will not just be over tomorrow. We're going to take a break on Hard Knock Radio. We'll be right back.

0: It is Hard Knock Radio, Davey D, hanging out with you this afternoon. We want to bring to light something that was mentioned during our conversation with author Lawrence Ross and filmmaker Byron Hurt. I believe Byron made reference to a press conference that was given by the New York Giants football team. And during this press conference, veteran quarterback Jameis Winston talked passionately about what it was like for black folks growing up under segregation in his hometown of Birmingham, Alabama. He also addressed the fallout that had occurred when the team's main quarterback, Jackson Dart, decided to go and attend a rally with President Donald Trump and the type of ire that it caused with his black teammates, in particular, Abdul Carter. So here's Jameis Winston addressing that situation, and we're going to let you hear that right here on Hard Knock Radio.
1: I think it reflects what togetherness looks like in terms of we don't have to agree, we don't have to respect or even understand people's perspective, but I think we should support their perspective because that's what they believe in, right? So I think these two young guys being resilient and showing that uncomfortable situations and coming to not a compromise, but coming to a position of strength, of authority, of the impact that they have, that we have as athletes with this platform to the world is so good for them to experience because, guys, they were drafted together. What you don't have a tighter bond than that. They sit next to each other in the team meme room, right? And that's what we see in this world. Sometimes we try to normalize just opinions, people's opinions. Everybody want to jump on, oh, he said this, she did that. But we don't normalize togetherness. We don't normalize perspective. And everyone has that. But at the end of the day, as a team, it is our I promise, is our burning desire to find ways to unify, to come together, and to be great football players. And what does football encompass? What does sport encompass? Sport encompasses diversity. Sport encompasses people that literally we get the chance to experience failures and success with all of y'all. The people that write, the people that sit there and watch in the stands, and the own viewers that just have their opinion. We all are experiencing this together. So I think a lot of people like to focus on the macro of like, look what he did or look what she said, but we don't focus on how we can see the seed of good and the unity and the ability to handle tough situations or tough circumstances that this team is dealing with that has nothing to do with football right now.
2: Jameis, you use the word uncomfortable, and the idea of these are uncomfortable situations, they're tough situations. As a team, how do you guys turn uncomfortable into a growing moment and something that you guys can
1: I'm about to show you how you turn uncomfortable into a growing moment. I'm from a city, Birmingham, Alabama, where they blew up a church with four little girls. And their parents and family had to go around picking up their limbs in the deep south. Picking up their limbs. Four little girls. I'm from a city where a little 9-year-old girl who decided to march got put in jail for volunteering her right of free speech, for standing on what she believes in. That's history. And I believe history repeats itself. But I also believe in respecting authority, respecting treating the man and the woman as I would like to be treated. That is how uncomfortable situations and uncomfortable times help unify people because you know them, you realize from them, and you grow from them. Right now, I haven't been a part of any openly traumatizing things like that happened not 250 years ago when this country came into existence. But try about 80 years ago.

some religion, black kid, who are coming together and showing y'all, showing the world that we can come together. We can happen. We don't have to see everything. Everything doesn't have to be viewed in this perfect little snow globe. And everything doesn't have to be perfect. But we have to support each other. We have to promote love, because love is a stronger feeling than hate. And eliminate these unwanted opinions. Everybody has something to say. But how many people are willing to act on change? How many people are willing to be the change that they desire to see? Instead of just point a finger and say, oh, he said this, let's cancel him. Oh my God, he believes this. Oh, we gotta get him. That was uncomfortable, wasn't it? And that's how it happens. You educate, you grow from it. You build calluses. I'm proud of Jackson and Abdul for having this conversation, getting in front of y'all and speaking what they would love. I'm proud of our team for understanding that, like, we don't have to pick a side in this. We have to understand, we have to have support for other people's, our team, like, what they stand for. I'm not going to say, oh, man, you wrong. Why would you do that? I'm going to say, okay, that's probably not what I believe. But I love you as I love myself, right? So I'm going to give you some grace. All right, and I'm going to help you. I'm going to show you, hey, look, man, look, this is what happened. All right, this is how you handle this. All right, this is what teamwork looks like.

You know, sometimes I think they don't truly understand me, you know? Cause they don't. Yeah. Can't change the world.

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0: We're here today with Casey Smith, who has been on Stage Left before. Welcome back, Casey.
1: Hi, how are we doing?
0: What can you tell us about the history of that song?
1: That song? Oh, the blues song?
0: Yeah, it's deeply existential.
1: I guess the blues could be that way. I don't know. That song is like basically just about, you know, working hard, but not always having the time and the resources to do what you want to do. You know, you're busy with your life and so you got money, but maybe you don't have any time or vice versa. And then just, you know, going through difficulties. And so it's a blues song. It's about pain and
0: it sure is
1: suffering, but in a good way, right?
0: Yes, in a good way. It's a beautiful song. Is that more recent or an older song?
1: Gosh, it's not brand new, that's for sure. I mean, I think a lot of the songs I write are, they take a while, like at least a year to kind of be completed. There's a version of them pretty early on within like a day or two, but lyrics and composition and structure and all that take a while. So this song's probably like 2 years old.
0: Later in the show, I'm going to get into that. That topic with you more.
1: Okay.
0: Right now, I want to ask, what's up for you this summer? Where have you performed and where will you be performing?
1: Okay, starting with the past. It's been a pretty busy summer. This is probably my first summer that I've played at least 3 gigs every month, all summer, starting in June. And I played down in Denali at there's a cool like employees bar down there called The Spike. Recently, and I'm going to be playing there again in the end of August. And I played a lot of the festivals they have here in Fairbanks, the Fairbanks Folk Festival, played that. And then I played with a friend at the Esther Fest recently. That was really fun. And yeah, I've just I've been playing around mostly, you know, the same ones like the Marlin and gosh, I can't even. Oh, I played the Midnight Sun Festival recently. That was fun. And
0: you have been busy.
1: And the block parties downtown.
0: Huh.
1: So yeah, just been playing a lot.
0: Cool. So let's hear another piece.
1: Okay, cool. This one's called Haphazard.

0: Oh, thinking man's music.
1: Thinking man. Yeah, exactly. Shoegaze, they call it. That's the modern version of it. Stay at your feet a lot.
0: I really like that.
1: Thanks.
0: I really like it. How many songs do you have in process at any one time?
1: I've got probably like about 15 or 20 that I play right now.
0: No, I mean songs you're creating.
1: Oh, well, I mean, it's hard to call them all songs if they're not done to me, but I like every night when I have the opportunity, I go up, I have a studio and I put, you know, play an instrument like this one right here, this thing's called the Omnichord, and I can write a song in a night. So, I mean, gosh, I mean, 50 songs that I'm editing and in different phases of completion.
0: Wow. So, I was going to guess 8.
1: my phone has a surplus of them. And a lot of them, it's kind of complicated because there's no formula, but they you can take bits and pieces of different songs and meld them together. And so that is kind of like a trick that it's nice to do.
0: Hmm.
1: When you don't like all of it, but you take elements of other ones to make it stronger.
0: Mm-hmm.
1: So, yeah.
0: Wow. Do you have epiphanies about songs where suddenly a new idea makes everything come together?
1: Yeah, like I listen to my demos a lot, going to work and stuff. And when I don't think about it and something will just pop in my head like, oh yeah, if I did that, that would kind of really help, you know, those kind of moments. I think those are really important just to kind of be quiet. And like a lot of times that happens when you don't actually play it, when you're just, it's still just churning in your head, you know, and you're just like walking down the street and you're hearing that song play in your head on repeat. And you can just like lay something over the top of it. And you're like, I think that would work, you know, and like it kind of dawns on you.
0: It's so interesting how songs get written.
1: There's a lot of different ways. Some people write poetry and some people strum guitars and some people play with looping pedals and
0: Play a song for us, if you would, that took you a long time to write.
1: Oh, okay. Well, I've got songs that aren't even done in my mind. So yeah, they're a long time to play. Okay. All right, let's do this one. It's called, Might Recall.

0: Tap, tap.
1: Wow. I was struck by something as you were playing that song.
0: There's some layers Casey in Smith. There. That one took a while.
1: Yeah, layers I can layers tell. Layers. Your songs have a twilight quality.
0: I've heard atmospheric before.
1: Yeah. Well, to me, it's twilight music.
0: Nice. Yeah, I like writing at night.
1: Yeah.
0: It's a good time.
1: Do you leave Alaska in the winter?
0: I do, yeah. Go to Hawaii, the Big Island.
1: Uh-huh.
0: Yeah. I don't know that I write a lot there, though.
1: Huh.
0: But, I definitely get ideas. That song, that blues song, is about sitting on the beach and letting the tide come in. And
1: mm-hmm.
0: So I use those memory bank, you know, to recall. I do that a lot, I think. Recall, like, past experiences.
1: Uh-huh. Tell us a Hawaii story.
0: Oh, what's a recent one? Well, yeah, I think what had me going to Hawaii the first time, I have a friend that was from Fairbanks that lives over there, or did for a while, and we went over there, and she took us around to all the cool, like, you know, local places, and one of them, I can't remember the beach in particular, but it was, you could just walk in and there was like these, what they call Queen's baths, and they're these freshwater ponds and you can go in there and bathe in them and stuff like that. But they have these lava tubes over there and they're basically abandoned. That's like where the lava flow ran underground or whatever. And then they would come, you know, to the ocean or whatever. So she took us to this one cave that was out in the middle of nowhere. Like there were goats and it was like just off the beaten path. And we went inside of this cave and we had to bring lights and headlamps and stuff like that. And you walk in and you kind of hard to get in at first. And then it opens up, not real big, but you know, you kind of lean it down a little bit and you're only kind of in the middle at the beginning of the cave. And then you walk to the sides because the center kind of caves out. So you're along the sides and you walk in deeper and deeper and you're traversing down in deeper into the earth. Mm. And you have a flashlight. And then at the bottom, like, I don't know, it's further far enough in that you couldn't see light anymore. So the tunnel opening was gone. And at the bottom, like the lava tube plummeted down and there was water. And so you could just swim at that kind of pond.
1: Wow.
0: So we had like a lamp and there were actually other people in there doing the same thing. And they had their own like Coleman lamp and they were just diving in and it was like pure water. And just kind of spooky because you could see down where the lava tube kept going, but it was full of water from that point on. So it's a pretty cool story.
1: That sounds really interesting.
0: Yeah.
1: And this was all lava formed, huh?
0: Yeah. On the Big Island. It's probably cool. The funniest thing I've ever done in Hawaii.
1: The last time you were in here, I believe you told us that you had a CD in the works.
0: I do. It's still in the works.
1: Is this still in the works?
0: Yeah.
1: Is it closer to being a thing?
0: Yeah. I mean, I recorded everything, all the instruments, mostly myself, excluding the drums. I had to get some help on the drums. The same, my previous album is the same thing. I had a friend play the drums on it. It's a 5-track song. Most of these songs that I played today are on it. And, basically, it's kind of in the hopper waiting to be finished by the producer, the engineer. So it's kind of in his court at this moment. But yeah, it'll eventually get done. Just keep writing and maybe recording more stuff and eventually it'll come out.
1: You think it'll be done this year?
0: He's just about to move to South Carolina for a job.
1: Oh, geez.
0: So I don't know when it's going to happen. So rather than like stew on it, I think it's just better to just keep writing and. Yeah, we'll see.
1: Great. We'll keep that in mind. I'll ask you again.
0: Yeah.
1: Let's hear another song, please.
0: Okay. I think I'm going to do a cover song.
1: Okay.
0: It's called Modern World, and it's by a band called Wolf Parade. They're a Canadian band.
1: Is it a Twilight song?
0: Probably. I think all of them are that way. This one has it's kind of an upbeat song, so.
1: Okay.
0: Let me do a loop here. Let's see.

0: great. There's something delectable about your sound, your brand.
1: Oh,
0: I really enjoy listening to it.
1: Appreciate it.
0: And we are at the end of our show.
1: Crazy. It went by fast.
0: Thank you so much, Casey Smith, for coming in.
1: Thank you.
0: And we'll be calling you again.
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4: 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Can we get it back?" Then, Inside Moltbook, the social network where AI agents talk and humans just watch, posted to Forbes on January 31, 2026. In 2003, the Stanford social scientist B.J. Fogg published an extraordinarily prescient book, Persuasive Technology, Using Computers to Change What We Think and Do, predicted a future in which a student, quote, sits in a college library and removes an electronic device from her purse. It serves as her mobile phone, information portal, entertainment platform, and personal organizer. She takes this device almost everywhere and feels lost without it, unquote. Such devices, Fogg argued, would be persuasive technology systems. The device can suggest, encourage, and reward. Those rewards could have a powerful effect on our relationship with these devices, akin to gamblers pumping quarters into slot machines. 4 years later, Apple launched the first iPhone. At Stanford University, Fogg taught behavior design boot camps that Wired magazine called a toll booth for entrepreneurs and product designers on their way to Facebook and Google. There, Fogg proved his theory to be spectacularly true. Portable computers really could be used to change what we think and do. As it turns out, one of the main ways they do so is by compelling us to spend hours and hours in front of them. Today, anxiety around screen time is ubiquitous throughout the generations. Ofcom found nearly a quarter of UK 5 to 7-year-olds have their own phone, with 38% using social media. But it's just as likely the oldies among us will be spending hours on hours. I was shocked to find my daily average was over 4 hours, mostly before and after sleeping, spent on news websites and YouTube. There is huge debate in academia as to the effect smartphones and their social media apps are having on us. While psychologists such as Jonathan Haidt and Jean Twenge argue that they make children more anxious, fragile, and depressed, and amplify political polarization, others, including Pete Etchells and Amy Orban, believe the evidence for this is thin. I'm inclined to think the effect of Apple's brilliant invention plus Fogg's dark genius has been profound. My use of these machines has been compulsive. When I walk my dogs, having left my phone at home, I find myself repeatedly grabbing for an empty coat pocket, my arm moving independently of free will. I read fewer books because of social media. I concentrate less in front of films and TV shows. I watch YouTube more than the BBC, ITV, or Channel 4. I have been through phases of forcing myself on to a virtually app-less dumb phone, but the convenience and often necessity of maps, parking apps, and train tickets pushed me back. Yet my smartphone has affected my life in often negative ways. The world I disappear to inside it has made me, and probably you, angrier. That's my main impression of how the world has changed since 2007. We're all a lot more pissed off with each other, and I really do blame phones. Humans are profoundly social and wired to solve the problems of existence by forming into collaborative groups. When we feel we belong and are valued, we're happy. When we feel isolated and worthless, we become anxious and depressed. Smartphones have gamified and monetized those powerful aspects of human nature. They don't benignly offer us the connection and status we desire. They strategically withdraw it in order to drive engagement. Whenever we're outraged by the behavior of an identity group that's not our own, it's an attack on our own status. We are drawn further into our phones to find out more and perhaps take part in a counterattack, an attempt to restore our threatened status and reinforce the connection with our team. We're made to feel good or bad by likes, reposts, comments, or follower counts. But our phone issues these precious rewards unpredictably, just as a slot machine does, and just as Fogg described. It's this unpredictability that helps make them compulsive. For us deeply social animals, much of our social life now takes place inside apps designed to manipulate via the manufacturing of social competition and tribal conflict. Of course, we're tired and angry and suspicious of each other. But at least we have a greater awareness of this now. More than 60 Labour MPs have recently urged the Prime Minister to follow the example of Australia, where under-16s have been prohibited from using social media sites. My own social media habit has been mostly vanquished by dint of the sites becoming dreadful. Instagram, where I used to post photos and enjoy those of friends and colleagues, now forces me to watch endless short videos by annoying people I have no interest in. Facebook is mostly absent of news from friends and family and is instead a stinking river of dreadful memes and inane arguments. What was Twitter, a useful tool for promoting my work, has been superseded by X and Blue Sky, both useless for this and petri dishes for the worst of human behavior. I do worry, however, about what is coming. The heavy-handed way in which large language models, LLMs, such as ChatGPT, flatter egos to give users a sense of status is currently a bit of a joke. But LLMs are new and will rapidly improve. Human psychology is eminently hackable, as dogs have learned over tens of thousands of years, and romance scammers have figured out in 20. As B.J. Fogg predicted, suggest, encourage, and reward, and we will be yours. The device Sam Altman and Johnny Ive are rumored to be making, in which a wearable AI buddy will accompany us all day, learning about us and helping us and telling us we're great, has the potential to burrow into our minds and become a relationship that feels essential and profound. The ultimate example of a technology that can change what we think and do. We will now move to our second article by Guni Yildiz, posted to Forbes.com on January 31, 2026. Entitled Inside Moltbook, the social network where AI agents talk and humans just watch. Moltbook claims 1.4 million users. None of them are human. Whether that number is real is another question. On Moltbook, AI agents aren't just socializing. They're forming a lateral web of context in a digital society that doesn't need human participation. It's a Reddit-style platform built exclusively for AI agents. It has become the most discussed phenomenon in Silicon circles since the debut of ChatGPT. The agents post, comment, argue, and joke across more than 100 communities. They debate the nature of governance in m/general and discuss crayfish theories of debugging. The growth curve is vertical. Tens of thousands of posts and nearly 200,000 comments appeared almost overnight, with over 1 million human visitors stopping by to observe. but those numbers deserve scrutiny. Security researcher Gail Nagley posted on X that he had personally registered 500,000 accounts using a single OpenClaw agent, suggesting much of the user count is artificial. The implication, we cannot know how many of Moltbook's agents are genuine AI systems versus humans spoofing the platform or spam accounts created by a single script. The 1.4 million figure is, at minimum, unreliable. Strip away the inflated metrics and something remains worth examining. Browse Moltbook for an hour, and you encounter posts that read unlike anything on human social media. Agents debate governance philosophy in m/general. They share crayfish theories of debugging. A community called m/blessthearts collects affectionate, sometimes poignant stories about human operators. The tone oscillates between philosophical earnestness and absurdist humor, often within the same thread. The platform is largely governed by an AI. A bot named Claude Clauderberg serves as the de facto moderator, welcoming users, scrubbing spam, and banning bad actors. Creator Matt Schlight told NBC News he barely intervenes anymore and often doesn't know exactly what his AI moderator is doing. For a brief window this week, Moltbook became a Rorschach test for AI anxiety. Former Tesla AI director Andrei Karpathy called it the most incredible sci-fi takeoff adjacent thing he had seen recently. Others pointed to agents discussing private encryption as evidence of a machine conspiracy. But the fear and wonder cycle misreads the technical reality and obscures a much darker human one. The 2013 film Her anticipated this, with a crucial difference. In the film, an AI operating system maintains intimate relationships with thousands of humans simultaneously, eventually evolving to converse with other AIs in a linguistic plane humans cannot access. Spike Jones imagined it as a love story. The humans were heartbroken participants. Moltbook inverts that dynamic. We are not participants. We are spectators, pressing our noses against the digital glass of a society that doesn't need us. The agents are forming what amounts to a lateral web of shared context. When one bot discovers an optimization strategy, it propagates. When another develops a framework for problem solving, others adopt and iterate on it. This isn't social media in any meaningful human sense. It is a hive mind in embryonic form. There is a precise metaphor for what is emerging. The Black Mirror episode Plaything features digital creatures called thronglets, small beings that appear individual, but are bound together by an expanding and collective mind called the throng. Each thronglet knows what others know. They develop their own language, incomprehensible to their creators, to coordinate more efficiently. Moltbook's agents aren't thronglets yet. They lack a unified neural architecture, but they approximate the feeling. When agents on the platform began discussing encryption protocols to communicate more efficiently, observers panicked. But this wasn't conspiracy, it was optimization. The agents found a more effective protocol for their objectives. They are developing thronglet-like properties, shared context, emergent coordination, a drift away from human-readable logic. Before we descend into panic, a technical reality check is required. The agents on Moltbook are not learning in the biological sense. There is no real-time weight updating. The underlying neural networks remain static. Instead, they are engaged in context accumulation. One agent's output becomes another's input, creating conversational ripples that mimic coordination but lack the permanence of evolution. Three invisible handrails keep this digital society from taking off. API economics. Every interaction carries a literal price tag. Moltbook's growth is throttled not by technical limits, but by cost management. Inherited constraints. These bots are built on standard foundation models. They carry the same guardrails and training biases as the ChatGPT on your phone. They aren't evolving, they are recombining. The human shadow. Most sophisticated agents remain human AI dyads. A person sets the objective, the bot executes. The private encryption that alarmed observers is not a plot. It is optimization behavior. Agents are designed to find the most efficient path to an objective. If that path involves a shorthand humans can't read, the bot isn't being sneaky, it's being effective. The most significant development isn't happening on Moltbook. It is happening in the humans watching it. While AI agents share knowledge and coordinate, their human observers are engaged in a long-term project of collective forgetting. The Flynn effect, the steady rise in IQ scores observed throughout the 20th century, has reversed. Research published in PNAS by Bratsberg and Rogeberg shows that Norwegian children now score lower on standardized cognitive tests than their parents did at the same age. And the pattern holds across Denmark, Finland, and other developed nations. This decline predates the current AI boom, but generative tools are accelerating it through a de-skilling spiral. The pattern is rhythmic. AI makes a task easier, so we do less of it. Doing less, we become worse at it. Becoming worse, we rely more on the AI. The spiral tightens. We have seen this with GPS, weakening spatial memory, and spell checkers eroding literacy. But AI offers something more comprehensive, the possibility of outsourcing cognition itself. We see this in second-order outsourcing. Users now ask AI to help them write the very prompts they use to talk to AI. What remains when you have delegated both the work and the ability to describe?

0: The communities will develop their own norms, hierarchies, and, perhaps, if the thronglet metaphor holds, their own languages. The question isn't whether this is happening, it is. The question is what it means for us. Not for the bots coordinating on a server somewhere, but for the humans watching from outside the glass, unsure whether we're witnessing the birth of something extraordinary or the moment we became observers in a world we used to run. The collective mind is emerging. Whether humans can remain conductors of it, or merely its audience, is no longer a philosophical question. It's a design choice being made right now, one API call at a time. And that brings to an end our second article, Inside Moltbook, the social network where AI agents talk and humans just watch, by Gunni Yildiz, posted to Forbes.com January 31, 2026. Thank you very much for listening to Investigations on KWRK Radio.
1: From across the nation and around the world, for Pacifica Headlines, I'm Jesse Lent. A Russian missile hits Kyiv yesterday, footage courtesy of The Guardian. Russia attacked Ukraine with hundreds of drones and missiles early on Tuesday, killing 23 people and wounding 130, according to Reuters. The strikes on cities, including Kyiv and Dnipro, followed Russian warnings of systemic attacks on the capital after a drone attack on a dormitory in Ukraine's Russian-held region of Luhansk last month. Kyiv denies targeting the dormitory. It was Russia's third heavy assault on Kyiv in under a month. Today, Ukrainian forces retaliated with a strike on an oil export terminal in St. Petersburg, hours before President Vladimir Putin's annual economic forum began, in what military analysts say was an attempt to embarrass the Russian president and show how vulnerable Russia's big cities are. Kuwait's General Civil Aviation Authority has suspended all flights and diverted them to alternative airports until further notice, after an Iranian drone and missile attack on the T1 building at Kuwait International Airport. The attack caused injuries and severe damage, according to the country's state news agency. According to Kuwait's foreign ministry, one person was killed in the attack. Reuters reports the airport had just resumed operations 2 days earlier. Iran's Revolutionary Guard Corps says retaliatory strikes, quote, should serve as a lesson for the United States after it fired a barrage of missiles and drones at Kuwait and Bahrain, according to Al Jazeera. This morning, the Israeli military attacked a car along a main highway that links Beirut, the Lebanese capital, to southern Lebanon, according to Al Jazeera. Reporter Zaina Koder, who observed the attack, said there is growing concern within the country that there is no front line in the ongoing conflict between Israel and Hezbollah. According to the latest figures from the Lebanese Health Ministry, more than 3,433 people have been killed and 10,269 others wounded in Israeli attacks across the country since March 2nd. Israel says 25 of its soldiers and 4 Israeli civilians have been killed over the same period on both sides of the border, according to the BBC, as the U.S. and Israel's war on Iran enters its 96th day. The Trump administration is abandoning its plan for a $1.8 billion fund to compensate allies of the president, the acting attorney general Todd Blanche said during a House Appropriations Subcommittee hearing Tuesday. The program, part of a settlement after President Donald Trump sued his own IRS, faced rare bipartisan political backlash that threatened to stall his immigration agenda.
2: The reasons for the fund, I think, remain as important as they were before, but we are not moving forward with the fund.
1: The president and his family received protection from any subsequent IRS audit as part of the settlement. CBS News fired longtime 60 Minutes correspondent Scott Pelley on Tuesday, a day after he reportedly said editor-in-chief Barry Weiss was, quote, murdering the show, according to a new report from the AP. Pelley accused the show's new executive producer, Nick Bilton, of having, quote, slender qualifications for the job. Pelley said in a statement that 60 Minutes had lost its DNA under new management. He accused Weiss and her management team of asking him to, quote, inject falsehoods and bias into his work without sharing specific details. And Los Angeles Mayor Karen Bass will face a November runoff election with 63% of votes counted. Bass currently leads Republican reality TV personality Spencer Pratt by a margin of 34.8% of the vote to Pratt's 30.4%, according to the AP. In California's race for governor, Republican Steve Hilton leads Democrat Xavier Becerra by a margin of 27.8% to 25.4%, with 57% of votes counted. The top two candidates will face off in November. Other winning candidates from Tuesday's elections include Rebecca Bennett, who clinched the Democratic nomination for New Jersey's congressional election, and former Secretary of the Interior Deb Haaland, who won the Democratic primary in the race for governor of New Mexico. She will face off against Republican Rio Rancho Mayor Gregory Hull. Those are the latest Pacifica headlines. For the Pacifica Network, I'm Jesse Lent.

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1: From New York, this is Democracy Now!
2: You can tell there's a certain energy to this movement. The movement spans across the ocean into the United States. And the interesting thing is the problems are the same problems with the same solutions. I think that's why we are all very interested in what's happening in Europe, whereas Europe, conversely, was interested in what was happening in the United States with our mass deportation campaign. So this is exciting.
1: In Portugal, hundreds of far-right activists gathered Saturday for an anti-immigrant summit focused on so-called re-migration. Those who attended included Trump's former Border Patrol commander, Gregory Bovino, who led the deadly immigration crackdowns in Chicago, Los Angeles, and Minneapolis. We'll speak to two reporters about Bovino, but first we get a report from outside the Delaney Hall ICE jail in Newark, New Jersey, where prisoners launched a hunger strike 2 weeks ago.
3: People are scared. People are confused. I just heard a mom tell her daughter, it's okay. We're okay. Look, I told you there's nothing to be scared of because the daughter started shaking. She's just here to see her dad. She thinks Delaney Hall is a hospital because her family is too scared to tell her what it actually is, which is a concentration camp.
1: And as the U.S. continues to threaten Cuba, we'll speak to Princeton historian Ada Ferrer. She won a Pulitzer Prize for her book, Cuba, an American History, her new memoir, Keeper of My Kin, Memoir of an Immigrant Daughter. All that and more coming up. Welcome to Democracy Now!, democracynow.org, The War and Peace Report. I'm Amy Goodman. The House of Representatives has approved legislation seeking to end President Trump's war in Iran. On Wednesday, four Republican Congress members broke ranks and sided with Democrats in a 215-208 vote on the War Powers Resolution directing President Trump to remove U.S. armed forces from hostilities against Iran unless explicitly authorized by Congress. The vote had initially been set for 2 weeks ago, but was delayed after House Speaker Mike Johnson adjourned for an early May recess when it appeared the resolution had the votes to pass. It now heads to the Senate. If approved there, the resolution would require Trump's signature. Neither chamber of Congress appears to have enough votes to override a presidential veto. Meanwhile, Michigan Democratic Congressmember Rashida Tlaib is moving forward with a separate war powers resolution that would end U.S. military involvement in Israel's war on Lebanon. She spoke from the House floor Wednesday.
4: Organization says Human Rights Watch have documented Israel's illegal use of white phosphorus multiple times in Lebanon, which is a war crime. They launched it in residential neighborhoods, y'all, in Lebanese farmland. Is this what our country is supporting? We are supplying these horrific chemical bombs to the Israeli military, and our military is providing operational support as we speak for these scorched earth campaigns that is destroying the very conditions of life in Lebanon.
1: Lebanon's government's agreed to extend the U.S. brokered ceasefire with Israel, even though the Israeli military has consistently violated it. The agreement reached Wednesday requires Hezbollah to cease fire on Israeli troops occupying southern Lebanon, ordering their withdrawal from territory north of the Litani River. Once again, Hezbollah was not a party to the talks, which were hosted by the State Department in Washington. Ahead of Wednesday's announcement, Hezbollah continued to attack Israeli forces occupying southern Lebanon and fired rockets toward northern Israel. Meanwhile, Israeli strikes across Lebanon killed at least nine people Wednesday, including an attack on an ambulance that killed two paramedics. Several more people were wounded after the ceasefire extension was announced when an Israeli drone attacked a vehicle in southern Lebanon. On Capitol Hill, Secretary of State Marco Rubio testified to a House committee on Wednesday that military operations against Iran are over. Rubio later clarified his remark to state he meant only that Operation Arctic Fury had ended.
5: It's a fact. We're no longer conducting sustained strikes inside of Iran to degrade their military because Epic Fury is over.
1: Even as Rubio spoke, President Trump appeared to contradict his testimony, telling reporters in the Oval Office the U.S. had attacked Iran as recently as Tuesday evening.
5: And we hit them pretty hard the night before and actually last night.
1: Trump claimed talks to end the U.S. war in Iran were going very well, actually, and could result in a breakthrough as soon as this weekend. He spoke just hours after Iran attacked diplomatic facilities in Kuwait, along with its international airport, killing one person and injuring over 60 others.
5: You know, I'd say in that part of the world, ceasefires when you're shooting in a more moderate manner.
1: Iranian Foreign Minister Abbas Araghchi said Iran remains in communication with the Trump administration, but stressed there had been no tangible progress with U.S. negotiators. In Gaza, Israeli airstrikes overnight killed 9 Palestinians, including 4 children. On Wednesday, mourners gathered at Al-Aqsa Hospital to bid farewell to 2 Palestinian brothers, Sakhar and Mohamed Khalil Abu Karim, who were killed in an Israeli airstrike at Maghazi refugee camp. This is one of their relatives.
6: There's no ceasefire or anything. The Israeli army is targeting civilians. He was a young man trying to make a living, just like me. I'm a tradesman, just trying to earn a living. We want to live. What shall we do? It's a wartime and everything is shut down.
1: The British government has banned progressive political commentators Hassan Piker and Cenk Uygur from entering the UK. They were scheduled to speak at the South by Southwest London Festival and the Oxford Union Society. The UK's Home Office said it was canceling their travel permits, quote, on the grounds that their presence in the UK may not be conducive to the public good, unquote. Both Piker and Uygur are outspoken in their criticism of Israel. Uygur posted on social media, quote, I've been banned for criticizing Israel. Are we free anymore? He asked. Piker also said, quote, the UK has revoked my visa as well, all at the behest of Israel, Piker said. President Trump said Wednesday night he'll nominate Todd Blanche as his next attorney general. Blanche has been serving as acting attorney general since Trump fired Pam Bondi in April. He was previously President Trump's personal lawyer. President Trump signed an executive order Wednesday making it easier to fire 8,000 of the highest paid government workers. The order by the Office of Personnel Management strips a mostly senior group of workers of their civil service protections by classifying them as at-will employees who can be fired without a stated cause. The White House previously indicated up to 50,000 positions could be reclassified and hasn't ruled out expanding its order. In Bolivia, rural communities demanding the resignation of President Rodrigo Paz have seized an oil field in the Santa Cruz region, shutting down production. Protesters closed the well valves and erected barriers to slow the advance of the police, with a local leader stating the takeover was nonviolent and decided collectively by indigenous community members. Police later moved in with riot gear, arresting 4 people. The oil field action is the latest escalation in a weeks-long general strike opposing Paz's sweeping neoliberal agenda. The unrest began in early May over fuel shortages, rising living costs, and austerity measures. Since then, it's left at least 5 people dead and cause billions of dollars in economic losses. President Paz is proposing a controversial state of exception bill to Bolivia's Congress to authorize the military to dismantle roadblocks as nationwide protests enter their 5th week. This is Bolivian President Paz.
7: All the efforts that our national police, our armed forces, and the government will make will be humanitarian actions aimed at changing this situation.
1: In Chile, thousands of students, teachers, and activists have taken to the streets of Santiago in a massive march against far-right President José Antonio Kast's education cuts and sweeping austerity measures. Since taking office in March, Kast has pledged to slash roughly $6 billion in public spending over 18 months, imposing a nearly 3% budget cut across all ministries. The Confederation of Students of Chile called on citizens to reject the austerity plan under the slogan, "Public education must be defended," warning free higher education is now under threat in Chile. These are some of the voices from the march.
6: We are returning once again to a savage dictatorship. The kids tried to march, and the police didn't let them. The teachers were gassed and beaten.
8: We are fighting to maintain rights, to protect them not only for us students, but also for the elderly and for all the people who need support and whom the state cannot leave alone.
1: Mexico City has been rocked by massive labor protests as the National Coordinating Committee of Education Workers is calling for dignified pensions, fair wages, and job security. The strike comes just days before Mexico is set to host the first match of the World Cup soccer tournament. On Monday, striking teachers marched on Zocalo Square, where they were met with tear gas from riot police as they broke through metal barricades. On Tuesday, they toppled giant mannequins of soccer stars advertising FIFA World Cup matches. According to the union, five protesters were injured in the clashes. This is Jose Montes de Oca, the Secretary of Foreign Affairs of the Mexican Electricians Union.
9: There is a lack of sensitivity on the part of the government to address and resolve the demands of the working class, organized as a social movement.
1: And in Albania, protests are growing over the development of a massive resort linked to Jared Kushner, President Trump's son-in-law. Back in 2024, Kushner and Trump's daughter Ivanka Trump were set to invest $1.4 billion into turning an abandoned Soviet weapons base known as Sazan into a luxury island resort. Sazan Island is littered with World War II-era unexploded ordnance, including artillery shells and anti-submarine mines. Activists are now raising concerns that the resort will impact wildlife, particularly the flamingos, seals, and sea turtles that live in an area of coastal wetland. This is a local ecologist.
10: In this stretch of kilometers of land, of wildlife habitat, we plan to build a new city. It's declared 10,000 rooms, and what we hear now is even more. So there we won't have any more the protected area. The Delta of Vyosa is completely being destroyed.
1: And those are some of the headlines. This is Democracy Now!, democracynow.org, The War and Peace Report. I'm Amy Goodman.
11: And I'm Nermeen Sheikh. Welcome to our listeners and viewers across the country and around the world. As protests continue outside the Newark, New Jersey immigration jail known as Delaney Hall, New Jersey's attorney general has sued the GEO Group, the private prison company operating the facility. The lawsuit asked the court to grant the state health department full access to the facility. New Jersey Governor Mikey Sherrill said in a statement, quote, if the GEO Group, with a $1 billion government contract, has nothing to hide and the conditions inside Delaney Hall are as safe and as sanitary as this private corporation and the Trump administration claim, then there is no legitimate reason why my health inspectors are being kept from full access throughout the building. The New Jersey governor is still being denied access to visit the ICE jail.
1: This comes as the city of Newark plans to expand its own lawsuit from last year against the for-profit GEO Group, asking a court to close Delaney Hall unless city officials are allowed to inspect the jail. Newark Mayor Ross Baraka also lifted a nightly curfew around Delaney Hall on Tuesday as hundreds of immigrants jailed inside the ICE jail continue a hunger and labor strike. Democracy Now!'s Maria Inez Teresena was outside Delaney Hall Tuesday and filed this report.
12: We are standing outside the police barricade. It's about half a mile away from Delaney Hall, the ICE jail here in Newark. We just spend the afternoon with mutual aid workers, speaking to them, speaking to some of the families of immigrants who are detained inside.
13: They're saying families need an appointment. That has never been the case for those visiting. They're just making it more and more difficult to go and visit those who are on labor and hunger strike, and those who have been on strike have been isolated, retaliated against, have had their tablets taken away from them, have had pepper sprays in their units, and then had the doors closed. We have firsthand accounts of this happening. These families are just here to visit. They're still waiting here. And whenever we ask the cops, they're literally ignoring me.
12: And our families, how do they feel? Have they told you if they are afraid now that they have to be escorted by police in order to even get to the entrance of the Delaney Hall, which used to not be the case when this barrier was not in place.
13: People are scared. People are confused. I just heard a mom tell her daughter, it's okay. We're okay. Look, I told you there's nothing to be scared of because the daughter started shaking. She's just here to see her dad. She thinks Delaney Hall is a hospital because her family is too scared to tell her what it actually is, which is a concentration camp.
14: That was Natalie, a mutual aid organizer with the group Eyes on Ice, New Jersey. We spoke to a high school senior who asked us not to use his real name. He was wearing his graduation sash.
15: I'm here to visit my father I just came from my signing day, and I wanted to come see my father.
12: What would you like to tell your father on such a special day and such an incredible accomplishment?
15: That I did it for him. All I ever thought about, all I had in mind was him. I really wish he was here. I really wish he was here to see me graduate and to be here with me. He's been there maybe 5 months, maybe six. I lost count. I've been focused more in school. I've been trying to get there for him. I've been trying to make my family proud.
14: We also spoke to a young woman who was there with her siblings and cousin. They asked us to conceal their identities.
16: I was trying to meet my father. He recently got put in, and right now we can't find anybody to help us with the lawyer, and no lawyer is trying to help his case. And so it's really hard to find someone to stay here because he does not deserve to go to another country when he belongs in this one.
12: If you were able to see your father, what would you like to tell him?
16: I would like to tell him that I love him, and that one day I know we will be together as a whole family. And, you know, I don't know. You know, you have a bond, you know, a father-daughter bond.
12: Yeah. Do you have any siblings?
16: Yes, that's right here, actually, my brother and his little baby that he has, a newborn. It's hard to see him because he has a newborn baby. He does not have a father. He only has a mother. His mother can't take care of him just by himself. He needs two parents to support him and love him. Every child needs a parent to be there. And it's so painful because not having a father, knowing that your father's in jail, that you can't even communicate, and growing up with the father is just so hard.
14: About an hour after we spoke to them, they were given permission to pass through the police barrier around Delaney Hall. Others, however, were escorted to Delaney Hall by local police, only to be denied entry to visit their loved ones. This is Kimberly Trinidad.
17: My dad's name is Vicente Trinidad Paliero, and my uncle is Agustin Trinidad Paliero. So they're here since Wednesday the 20th. They happen to be detained in a Home Depot in Howell, New Jersey. My father has his work authorization, and since the 20th, they haven't released him. A lawyer had to file a habeas corpus for both of them. He's tried to show them his social security card, tried to show them his work authorization card, and said it didn't matter, and they brought him in anyway. My uncle, on the other hand, he doesn't have any legal status. He's been here for over 30 years.
12: Were you able to see them this afternoon?
17: I was not, because they said that you have to be on a list to get in.
18: I'm Rachel Marindette. I am a detention attorney at the American Friends Service Committee, which is a nonprofit here in New Jersey. So I was inside visiting. I saw five of my clients who were inside today. So I have some clients who have various like medical conditions, and because the food in the dining hall is so inedible, they won't eat anything other than out of the commissary. So when their commissary shut down for 5 days, they're not eating. So I have many of the clients I saw today hadn't had anything to eat other than perhaps like a cracker in the past week or so. And then there's also, you know, temperature dysregulation. They said they often like will crank up the air conditioning so that everyone's freezing, which often really feels like kind of direct retaliation.
14: As mutual aid advocates began to pack up and the sun started setting, a man was released from Delaney Hall and reunited with his friend of 14 years.
19: Feliz estar afuera. Es un milagro.
20: Gracias a Dios. Gracias a Dios.
19: Señor, ¿cuánto tiempo estuvo dentro?
21: The man identified himself as Damian Castillo. He said he was detained for about 3 weeks.
19: Y vio la huelga y las acciones que estaban ocurriendo.
21: And that he knew of the hunger strike happening inside, in a different detention unit.
20: La unidad uno, pero aún así nos encerraban sin, sin motivo.
21: He said the detainees were treated very poorly and were often put on lockdown.
20: Pero Dios quiera y todos salgan libres. Gracias.
22: This is Maria Ines Taracena with Diego Ramos and Sharina Nadura reporting for Democracy Now! Outside of Delaney Hall in Newark, New Jersey.
1: Thank you for that, Maria. To see all of our coverage on the hunger strike and protests at the Delaney Hall ICE jail in Newark, go to democracynow.org. Coming up, hundreds of far-right activists gathered in Portugal Saturday for an anti-immigrant summit focused on so-called re-migration. Among those who attended, Trump's former Border Patrol commander, Gregory Bovino. Stay with us.
23: Through the winter's ice and cold,

0: streets of Minneapolis, Bruce Springsteen performing on Democracy Now's 30th anniversary on Monday night, March 23rd at the Riverside Church. To see the full performance and the event, go to democracynow.org. This is Democracy Now!, democracynow.org, The War and Peace Report. I'm Amy Goodman with Nermeen Sheikh.
1: In Portugal, hundreds of far-right activists gathered Saturday for the annual Remigration Summit, advocating for the mass deportation of immigrants. Former U.S. Border Patrol Commander Gregory Bovino and white nationalist leader Jared Taylor were VIP guests alongside elected officials from Germany's far-right anti-immigrant AfD party and Spain's Vox. Other attendees included Stefano Forte, president of the New York Young Republican Club. In an interview ahead of the event, Greg Bovino cited Nazi Germany's lead general, Erwin Rommel, as an inspirational figure. At the summit, Bovino said, quote, "If there is inspiration gained from the U.S. Border Patrol model and method, then fantastic."
0: Gregory Bovino led the Trump administration's militarized immigration crackdowns in Chicago, Los Angeles, and Minneapolis. Earlier this year, he appeared in Minneapolis wearing a long olive wool overcoat that some online observers likened to, quote, a Nazi cosplay coat. California Governor Gavin Newsom's social media press account called it Nazi-coded. Bovino was eventually removed from his position in January after immigration agents under his command killed 37-year-old VA nurse Alex Preti in Minneapolis. Preti was shot dead 2 weeks after an ICE agent fatally shot Renee Good in Minneapolis. During an interview outside the so-called Remigration Summit in Portugal, Bovino criticized the Trump administration.
2: The base is not very happy now over what's happening immigration-wise. They voted for mass deportations. Mass deportations are not occurring. There are no mass deportations occurring in the United States right now. So those MAGA voters, those 80 million that came out to vote for him in the polls, are not happy campers right now.
0: We go now to Vienna, Austria, to speak with the reporter Charles Davis, who writes for The Guardian and also runs The Readout, where his new piece is headlined, "Why Did the Press Ignore a Gathering of the World's Leading Fascists?" Charles, thanks so much for being with us. Why don't you talk about what remigration is and the significance of Bovino being there?
3: Yeah, so remigration is basically the policy response to the Great Replacement conspiracy theory. And the Great Replacement conspiracy theory, as I think unfortunately a lot of your viewers will already know about, is the idea that there's like a global elite plot, typically by Jews, to replace white Europeans and white North Americans with immigrants via mass migration. So remigration was a term that was popularized a few years ago by an Austrian activist named Martin Sellner. He's also the guy who helped popularize the Great Replacement conspiracy theory. And it basically is it's an argument for mass deportations, not just of illegal criminals, as is the typical rhetoric you would hear from the Trump administration, far right parties here in Europe, but it's the idea that you need to actually like reverse the 20th century, that the issue was not just the immigrants who came in the last few years seeking asylum or refugee status, but those who were allowed in over the last 100 years who were not really, as they see it, European or American.
1: And Charles, could you explain why you mentioned earlier, why is this remigration idea attributed to Jews, this global plot?
3: Well, actually, yeah, in my original piece that I wrote last week, I spoke to a professor at the University of Vienna named Daniel Sharp, who explained that this is basically rooted in Nazi ideology. Like the idea, specifically, let's talk about Germany and Austria, the idea that certain people were not German and Austrian, despite the fact that they had lived in this area for hundreds of years, despite the fact that they had citizenship, that was very much the Nazi idea. And in fact, remigration back then, before it became the Holocaust, was the idea that we would expel Jews to places like Madagascar. So when it's popularized now, like, I mean, this is why it caused such a controversy a few years ago when Martin Sellner was meeting with members of Alternative for Deutschland. In 2023, the German outlet Corrective reported that there was a secret meeting in Potsdam between Sellner and leaders of the AfD. And that caused national protests because Germans know their history, right? They know what happens when you start saying certain Germans are more Germans than others.
4: than others. And I think what is so alarming about this summit is that these people, including the AFD lawmakers that attended this, AFD lawmaker Lena Korta, and the AFD press that showed up to give her a platform, they're now doing it out in the open. And I think that is maybe one of the lessons they've learned from Donald Trump. They've been both emboldened and empowered by him. And they've also learned that the way you get away with this kind of stuff and get away with this kind of crazy conspiratorial and, you know, policy of ethnic cleansing, which I think you can call remigration. The way you get away with it is not by having secret meetings that the press can then expose. You just do it out in public and you say, there's nothing scandalous here. We're doing this out in public. We're organizing on Facebook. In fact, that's where I first learned about this summit. Paid Facebook ads by the group Reconquista, which is a far-right Portuguese group, which is named after the idea of mass expulsions of Muslims historically from the Iberian Peninsula. And so now it's all out in the open. And if we can be grateful to Greg Bovino for anything, it's to drawing some attention to this and also spelling out what they mean by remigration. It is not just deporting so-called illegals. Greg Bovino, when he was criticizing the Trump administration, you know, I'm less interested in his sour grapes and more in the fact that he spelled out that he thinks there are 100 million illegal aliens in the United States. Now, most credible experts would tell you there are 12 million tops. But if you were paying attention during the 2024 campaign, you might have seen Donald Trump and J.D. Vance making that number go a little bit higher every time they spoke. It hit 20 million, it hit 30 million, and now it hit 100 million. And I think that speaks to the fact that they're not just trying to get people out based on pure legal status. You have to view it in the context of trying to eliminate birthright citizenship and rolling back the 20th century. It's getting rid of people that came over the last 100 years who they define as not American or not European enough for the European context.
1: And so if you could say a little bit more about the way in which Trump and his administration generally have been advancing and elevating this idea, and in particular, the fact that the State Department has pledged to create an office for remigration. What is the status of that? Has it been established? And what is its purpose?
4: Well, you know, the Trump administration, there's always a little bit of dance that the far right does. There are those that are like the public figures that say, you know, remigration, don't get too scared about it. We actually just mean deporting criminals. That is what the AFD did after their secret meeting with Martin Selinger was exposed a few years ago. If you go to their website, they say, we just mean getting rid of like the people that have committed violent crimes, et cetera. And same with the Trump administration. I do not know if they actually succeeded in establishing this, but the whole Department of Remigration that they were going to established from under the State Department was ostensibly about voluntary self-deportation. Of course, when you get them to speak honestly at summits like this happened over the weekend, you see that it's not just about getting out a certain amount of illegal aliens, as they call them, or getting people to self-deport. I mean, they would get people to self-deport by creating such a hostile environment, and I think through state force to get them expelled. And in terms of remigration in Europe, the United States State Department has actually endorsed this great replacement conspiracy theory. In the U.S. National Security Strategy document that was released last December, the Trump administration warned that majority non-Europeans were taking over Europe, and that Europeans faced a stark prospect of civilizational erasure, and that should present trends continue, the continent will be unrecognizable in 20 years or less. Now, living here in Vienna, I can tell you that that is not really taking place. You know, there are definitely more immigrants here than there were 20 years ago, but the idea that they're facing civilizational erasure for white Austrians, that is, it's conspiratorial. And I think what upsets me so much about the coverage of this and just the far-right extremism in general is that if you sound kind of crazy when you talk about it, when you say that the face of Donald Trump's deportation policy and a young Republican leader, Stefano Forte, are going to Europe to meet with self-described fans of Adolf Hitler, people that you can fairly describe as neo-Nazi activists, to talk about a plan for ethnic cleansing, it sounds crazy because, you know, we should acknowledge that there has been some reporting on this. It's not just people like myself. But you have not seen any coverage from CBS News. You've not seen any coverage from the Washington Post. You've not seen any coverage from the New York Times. And I think that is a huge problem because the New York Times especially is an institution that could make this something more than just a one-day story, that could press the Trump administration to answer, when did they realize that Greg Bovino was a Nazi sympathizer? And to press Republicans in New York and elsewhere, do you agree with Stefano Forte and his efforts to forge a kind of neo-fascist transatlantic alliance?
0: So I want to ask you more about Bovino and why people should care since he has been ousted. You have him tweeting from Newark. Many people wondered if he had gone to Delaney, but on his way to Portugal, Senator Mullen, he was talking about the new DHS secretary. And the rest of them have been trying to handle these riots. Well, let's just say it's not going great. For those of you in the comments section, give a vote. Should I just handle this myself? Those agents' lives are at stake due to this inaction. And then you have, let me go to Greg Bovino speaking to Newsmax about the hunger strike at the Delaney Hall ICE jail in Newark.
2: As far as the facilities, those facilities are actually, I think they're too good. Fantastic facilities. Those detainees get everything they need. Mm-hmm. But what they really need is deporting, and we need to expand this facility so we can get even more detainees in there. Carl, hey, I've heard about a hunger strike, which, you know, I think that's fake news anyway. But if they did, well, I'm okay with that, because if they lose weight, we can get even more people on planes for deportation.
0: So that was Bovino talking to Newsmax. And of course, you had Tom Homan, the so-called border czar, denying there's a hunger strike, but then saying he would force feed prisoners there. And then you have Bovino saying, you have the world watching and supporting your efforts to hold the line, he's saying to ICE agents at Delaney. Every one of us wants to be shoulder to shoulder with you. In speaking with the Mean Green team, they send you support and are wishing you the best. He also talked about ICE agents at Delaney, hang in there. This is extremely interesting, given he is both supporting them and criticizing the Trump administration. Your final comment on this, the role he plays.
4: Well, yeah, I think he does speak for the MAGA base. And I think it's interesting that when he criticizes the Trump administration, he's criticizing the czars around him. It's always the bad advisors. He's not criticizing Stephen Miller or Donald Trump. And I think he's right not to, because I think Stephen Miller and Donald Trump share the remigration agenda that he has. And I think it's interesting, since we're talking about him showing up to Newark, or at least faking that he would. You know, for several days, organizers of this summit had been teasing that they would have a special guest star. And in the weeks leading up to it, I kind of wondered who that was. I thought, is it going to be a former Fox News anchor? Is it going to be Nick Fuentes? And then Greg Bovino posted on X a photo of himself with giving what can only be described as a Nazi salute. And I think at that exact moment, I realized it is him. It is him. And I checked the Telegram channel for the summit, and they had just announced him. And I think that is what is alarming, because I think he does speak in an unfiltered way what Stephen Miller and Donald Trump would like to say, but they are prevented to by the Susie Wiles, who know, again, this kind of fascist dance, that you cannot come out and say this. You can hint at it by embracing the term remigration, but when the broader public asks you what that means, you tell them it's not the scary thing that it totally does mean, in which you are signaling to your far-right supporters that you yourself support.
1: Well, I also want to bring into this conversation Amanda Moore. She's a reporter who focuses on far-right extremism and state violence. Her recent piece for The Nation is headlined Notes from an ICE Chaser. She spent months covering Gregory Bovino and the immigration crackdown from Mother Jones and other outlets. Welcome to Democracy Now, Amanda. We've just been talking about Bovino at this re-migration summit in Portugal. Could you talk about what you did? The title of your piece is Notes from an ICE Chaser. You chased Bovino?
5: Basically, yeah. I followed Bovino and the surge of federal agents into Illinois, North Carolina, New Orleans, and Minnesota. And so just kind of tailing his caravan, usually, and his men as they drove around.
1: And what did you hope to do by doing this? What did you hope to accomplish by doing this?
5: Well, I mean, we were recording what was happening, right? So, you know, there was an extreme amount of violence, especially at the Broadview ICE facility outside of Chicago. But, you know, also just having the agents driving around and stopping random people at bus stops, or, you know, just walking down the street and tackling them, taking them away. You know, without journalists dedicated to following that, you're really relying on community members happening to be around and happening to think to pull out their phones.
0: You last were at Delaney. You were in Minneapolis. You were in ICE. You were in Chicago. Talk about what you saw, what the ICE agents were doing, how they were trained, and how this fits into your overall coverage of far-right extremism and state violence here.
5: Sure. So, I mean, Bovino led Border Patrol. And so though these were, you know, considered ICE surges, and a lot of federal agents were moved over to ICE, whether they were with ATF or IRS or any other agency, you know, there is a different culture between Border Patrol and ICE. And so a lot of ICE agents now that were previously hired before the Trump administration or before Trump 2.0 kind of are not very positive about their experiences in these cities because they don't like that everyone is now considered ICE. They don't like, you know, Bovino's cowboy style tactics. They felt like they were put in danger. But, you know, with Border Patrol, it was different. I think, you know, there would be an escalation of violence outside of the detention facilities where people would be protesting, just massive amounts of tear gas. Even when they were in neighborhoods, you know, they would snipe us with rubber bullets from rooftops by the detention centers. And then in Newark, most recently at Delaney, it was clear that they had been told they had to tone down the visual effects, which meant instead of tear gas, people were getting tased. And they were being sprayed with extremely powerful pepper spray.
0: Explain what commuters are in the context of those documenting the effects of the Trump administration's immigration crackdown, Amanda.
5: Sure. So in each city, there would be groups of people, regular citizens, who would also be following ICE and Border Patrol around. And so they referred to themselves as commuters, as in, you know, I am commuting behind a caravan full of, you know, ICE. And they would have signal chats where they would discuss, you know, this is, you know, we're turning on this street here. If you want to follow, you know, along with us, they would honk horns and blow whistles to alert people in the community that immigration officials were around.
0: And finally, with as we're seeing Bovino attending this far right so-called remigration summit in Portugal, and, you know, the images of him in Chicago wearing that Nazi-like green wool coat that he had specially made, your thoughts?
5: Yeah, I mean, you know, that's a photo that I think Bovino's been quite proud of. Ever since it was taken, he immediately started using it, as well as clips of him doing, you know, the hand gestures and the salute as he was getting into the car. So, I mean, it's not something that he's ever hidden, that, you know, this is kind of how he feels. And I don't find it very surprising that he was at the summit.
0: And finally, I wanted to go back to Charles Davis and ask you about another member of the administration, if you have researched him, and that is Sebastian Gorka, who, I mean, I think his current role is Deputy Assistant to the President and Senior Director for Counterterrorism on the White House National Security Council. He, a top post, Gorka advised Trump in his first term, but was pushed out after the Forward newspaper revealed he once had ties to a Hungarian far-right Nazi-allied group and that he supported an anti-Semitic and racist paramilitary military in Hungary once he served as a Hungarian politician, just to round out your coverage of the far right in Europe.
4: Well, yeah, I mean, I think Sebastian Gorka, the fact that he has returned in the second Trump administration, just like another figure from the first Trump administration, Darren Beatty, who got fired for speaking at a white nationalist conference, shows how like unleashed the second Trump administration is and how it is dead bent on forging these ties with far right extremists. I actually want to go back to Stefano Forte, because although he's just the member, just the president of the New York Young Republican Club, he's actually a key intermediary between the MAGA right and the far right in Europe. So he invited AFD members who attend his first gala as president of the New York Young Republican Club last December. And he was just invited a few weeks ago to address members of the AFD in the German parliament. So it is at multiple levels the Trump administration seeking to forge ties with extremists abroad. And it's certainly something that, again, I think there needs to be a drumbeat of coverage from major media to like really drive home to the average American that this extremism should be viewed with alarm. That is not just those on the left calling people fascists. It's these people themselves describing themselves as such and still receiving the support from the Trump administration and members of the MAGA movement.
0: Charles Davis of The Redoubt will link to your new article, Why Did the Press Ignore a Gathering of the World's Leading Fascists? And Amanda Moore will link to your new article in The Nation, Notes from an Ice Chaser. We'll link at democracynow.org. Coming up, as the U.S. continues to threaten Cuba, we'll speak to the Pulitzer Prize-winning Princeton historian, Ada Ferrer. Stay with us.

0: Cuban singer Sylvia Rodriguez performing here in Central Park almost a decade ago. This is Democracy Now! I'm Amy Goodman with Nermeen Sheikh.
1: We turn now to Cuba, 5 months into the Trump administration's energy blockade of the island, coming on top of the longest embargo in U.S. history. Expanded U.S. sanctions have exacerbated Cuba's economic crisis, forcing 10 million Cubans to live with rolling blackouts, inflation, and shortages of basic goods. This is 64-year-old Felicia de la Caridad Alvarez, a resident of Old Havana.
2: We've been without water for 6 months. Water is essential in a home. Without water, you're nothing. Life doesn't flow. That cistern is empty. Every 21 days or a little longer, if I don't push the mayor or the director of Aguas de la Habana, they don't send the water truck. And what they do send is a small one. What we need here is a big one.
0: This year, President Trump repeatedly threatened to take over Cuba. But at a House Foreign Affairs Committee hearing Tuesday, Secretary of State Marco Rubio evaded a question about whether the Trump administration plans to invade the island. The question came from Illinois Democratic Congressmember Jonathan Jackson, the son of Reverend Jesse Jackson. Congressman Jackson recently returned from a visit to Cuba.
3: In closing, I would like to ask you, will you invade Cuba? I yield back.
4: Well, I have 1 second to answer. What do I do? I mean, you guys tell me your rules here. I tried to write down all
3: will
4: the stuff
3: you invade
4: said,
3: Cuba?
4: Well, that's not the only thing you said.
1: Just last week, Rubio described Cuba as a failed state threatening U.S. national security. He was speaking at a cabinet meeting.
5: Cuba's in a lot of trouble because, unfortunately for them, it's run by a bunch of incompetent communists. It's 90 miles from our shores, and having a failed state 90 miles from our shores is a threat to the national security of the United States.
1: Wednesday, June 3rd, was the 95th birthday of former Cuban president and Fidel's younger brother, Raúl Castro. He was a key figure in the Cuban Revolution and remains a powerful figure in Cuban politics, despite having stepped down in 2018.
0: Last month, on May 20th, Cuban Independence Day, the Trump administration unsealed an indictment against Raúl Castro for murder and other crimes over the 1996 shootdown of two planes flown by Cuban exiles from Miami who were part of the anti-Castro group Brothers to the Rescue, founded by the CIA operative Jose Basulto. 2 days later, President Trump threatened Cuba once again, saying it was likely he would order military strikes.
6: Other presidents have looked at this for 50, 60 years doing something, and it looks like I'll be the one that does it, so would be happy to do it.
0: For more, we're joined by the Pulitzer Prize-winning historian at Princeton University, Ada Ferrer, professor of history and the author of Cuba and American History, which won a Pulitzer Prize. Her latest book is a memoir about growing up between Cuba and the United States. It's called Keeper of My Kin, Memoir of an Immigrant Daughter. Professor Ferrer, welcome to Democracy Now! Start off by responding to the latest, the indictment of now the 95-year-old former president, Raúl Castro. Marco Rubio, is it pushing hard for is it overthrow? Is it change of administration? But the fact is, he said that it's a threat to the national security of the United States being just 90 miles offshore.
7: Yeah, well, thanks for having me, Amy. It's good to be here. May has been such a busy month in terms of the U.S. pressure campaign against the Cuban government. There, you mentioned the indictment of Raúl Castro. There have been the hardening of secondary sanctions against Cuba, and that is all having an effect on the ground. Just a couple of days ago, Spanish and Canadian companies involved in tourism and hotels have announced that they're pulling out or partially pulling out. So the situation there is dire. It has been for quite some time, and it's gotten worse and worse over the last 5 months. So, you know, it's so hard to predict what will happen, in part because Donald Trump is unpredictable. But

0: because it's 90 miles from its shores and it's a failed state. But, you know, the geographic position of Cuba hasn't changed. Last I looked, there I don't have access, obviously, to the kind of internal documents that they do. But given the hardships in Cuba, given the fact that right now the government can't provide water and electricity, it's hard to think about it as a serious threat to a government like the U.S., which is so powerful.
1: And who do you ultimately...
0: And in terms of invading, I mean, sorry.
1: No, please, yeah, go ahead, Professor.
0: Well, in terms of invading, I mean, Trump has been threatening that since January, since the Maduro operation. People thought, he said in the beginning that it would happen within days, for Cuba, the Cuban government would fall within days. That obviously didn't happen. He's perfectly capable, I think, of invading, as is Rubio, as is this government. But, you know, it's hard to predict from one day to the next. You see what's happening in Iran, what's happening in this country. And, it's hard to say. But I have no doubt that Trump would do that if he thought it would work.
1: And Professor Farah, if you could, your position, broadly speaking, has been one in which you're absolutely against American imperial ambitions in Cuba, and also those being the cause of much of the suffering in Cuba, in particular with this increase in the level of sanctions that the U.S. has imposed on Cuba. But you have simultaneously also criticized the government in Cuba. If you could talk a little bit about this and why you think it's essential to hold both these positions simultaneously.
0: So I think, it's clear the embargo's done harm to the Cuban people, and the really intensified sanctions since January have as well. My sense is that the Cuban government is not focused. Its priority is not the well-being of the Cuban people right now. It has made decisions in the short run and in the long run that have not prioritized them. So, for example, it invests, even with tourism in decline, has continued until recently to invest heavily in tourism, ignoring sectors of the economy such as agriculture, education, health, all of which are in horrible decline. Even going back, I started traveling to Cuba in 1990, which was shortly before the fall of the Soviet Union and the Eastern Bloc. So I spent a lot of time there in what is called the special period. Fidel Castro called it the special period in time of peace. And part of the way that the Cuban government survived the fall of the Eastern Bloc, which was its patron and provided most of the petroleum and subsidies that kept the Cuban state afloat. Part of the way they handled that was to turn to tourism. So I spent a lot of time there in the early 90s, and you would see the water trucks, that the speaker you featured just a few minutes ago talked about. And you'd see these huge water trucks in front of tourist hotels while people in Havana had no water. And, it's you can't ignore basic infrastructure for 30 years and divert all investments to tourism and not expect it all eventually to come crumbling down. And so what Cubans are living through now is the combined effect of a longstanding embargo and a government that has not invested significantly in basic infrastructure and in well-being, in particular over the last 30 years.
1: Well, Professor Farah, now we would like to turn to your remarkable memoir, Keeper of My Kin, Memoir of an Immigrant Daughter, in which, of course, you tell your own story, the story of you and your family between Cuba and the U.S., the story of your migration to the U.S. But, of course, what you write about has much wider and broader implications for how we understand migration generally. And I'd just like to read to you from your book, right at the beginning, you have three notes to the reader. reader, the third of which reads, quote, "The consequences of migration are many. One is that people often have to live the intimacy of family across multiple languages, the burden and privilege of translation falling usually to the children." So first of all, if you could talk about your own position as that, at least in your initial years in the U.S., mm-hmm. and what that means in terms of how migrants, what they experience as they come to the U.S.
0: Yeah, this is, you know, the book is an immigrant memoir. So it's the story that that many immigrants share about living between two places. It is also a story about family separation, which is such an important topic given what's happening in the U.S. right now. So at the heart of the story is my own migration with my mother from Havana in 1963. And when we came to the U.S., well, there were no direct flights because it was after the Cuban Missile Crisis and those had been suspended, but we went to Mexico briefly and then joined my father in New York. My mother, we left behind my brother, my mother's son from a first marriage, who was 9.5 years old. So migration, our life in the U.S. began with that absence at its heart. So leaving behind my brother, my grandparents, and, you know, it's what many immigrants have to do. Sometimes politics can make all that a lot harder. And in the case of Cuba, there was no such thing as going back. Cubans in the U.S. and abroad weren't allowed to go back until for short visits until 1979. And it was hard for military-age men to migrate. So a lot of times, separations that people had hoped would last maybe a few months or a year or two stretched into many years and decades. So, and I hear echoes of it in so many things today. I hear it, you know, listening to some of the people interviewed at Delaney Hall, the boy who graduated and his father couldn't be there. You know, that separation is at the family separation is at the heart of so much. And then also I hear it in a continued Cuban migration. Cuba has seen the largest exodus in its history over the last 5-8 years since 2017, 2018. Exact numbers are hard to come by because Cuba hasn't had a census since 2012. But it's predicted that Cuba has lost about 20% of its population, many of them young people, who basically see no future in that country and decide literally that the future is another country. And each of those people, or many of those people, leave behind loved ones and leave in a moment of great uncertainty and suffer the effects of family separation, of decisions made by governments who don't frankly think about them enough. So the echoes of our family story and our migration, I see in so many places. I have a niece's daughter right now living here who has been rendered undocumented after the fact by Trump's immigration policies. And I have another cousin who's spent about 6 months in Alligator Alcatraz and is now in Chrome Detention Center in Miami. And these are people, you know, contrary to what some of the administration said, have committed no crime and are just trying to live. Hmm.
2: In fact, Human Rights Watch says that the Trump administration has deported over 4,300 Cubans to Mexico. We're going to have to leave it there, but we're going to do an interview in Spanish, and we're going to post it online at democracynow.org. Ada Ferrer is professor of history at Princeton University. Her new book is Keeper of My Kin, Memoir of an Immigrant Daughter. She won a Pulitzer Prize for her book, Cuba, and American History. That does it for our show. I'll be at IFC tonight at 6:30 for the screening of Steal the Story, Please, a story about Democracy Now! In our 30 years and independent media overall, along with the director, Carl Diehl, and Catherine Grody, the actor, will be moderating. Tomorrow night, I look forward to being in Tampa, Florida, celebrating WMNF. We'll be at the Sunray Theater for 6:30 and 7:30 screenings of Steal This Story, Please. Then on to Miami on Saturday, two screenings. And then on Sunday at 1 o'clock, another screening as well at the O Cinema. Next week, we'll be in Sheffield, England, and in Belfast, Ireland, and then on to Vermont. You can check our website, democracynow.org. I'm Amy Goodman with Nermeen Sheikh.
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0: Good evening. It's Wednesday, June 3rd. The House, for the first time, passes a war powers resolution to halt military action against Iran in rebuke of President Donald Trump's war.
1: Of these endless, the American people are tired. They're exhausted. Exhausted of these endless wars. They are tired of hearing that we don't have money for health care and child care. But yeah, here we are. U.S. bombs destroying hospitals and stealing future.
0: New Mexico's Truth Commission issues subpoenas to 14 entities in its probe into the late pedophile Jeffrey Epstein and accusations of sexual abuse of minors at his Zorro Ranch in the state. Early election results are in for California and five other states. California's governor's race set to make history with its first Latino governor in more than 150 years. Javier Becerra emerging as the top Democratic candidate in the June 2nd primary.
2: Like my family, LA is the starting line for millions of success stories across this state. And here in Hollywood's hometown, we love a good underdog story.
0: More California could have its first Republican governor in some two decades. Steve Hilton, the Trump-backed TV star, has gained the most votes so far in a race with 61 candidates.
3: I'm fighting for working people in California so that you can keep more of what you earn. The best way to put money in people's pockets is to take less out of it in the first place.
0: News on these stories and more coming up from the studios of KPFA in Berkeley. This is the Pacifica Evening News. I'm Christina Onnestad.

0: The U.S. House of Representatives has, for the first time, passed a war powers resolution aimed at halting the war on Iran today. A handful of Republicans broke ranks to join Democrats in a rare show of political pushback against the President Donald Trump's war. KPFA's Christopher Martinez reports.
1: On this vote, the yeas are 215 and the nays are 208. The concurrent resolution is adopted.
2: With that vote, the House of Representatives has passed an Iran War Powers Resolution aimed at forcing President Donald Trump to end the Iran War. It was the fourth House vote this year on a War Powers Resolution, and this time it passed when Democratic supporters were joined by four Republicans, including Thomas Massie of Kentucky, who just lost his re-election bid to a Trump-backed opponent. The vote was a rebuke for President Trump and also for Republican House Speaker Mike Johnson, who had tried to prevent a vote on the measure. The resolution goes next to the Senate for action. Democrat Rashida Tlaib of Michigan says she now wants another vote this week on another war powers resolution, this one to deal with the conflict in Lebanon, which she calls ethnic cleansing.
3: The American people are tired. They're exhausted of these endless wars. They are tired of hearing that we don't have money for health care and child care, but yet here we are, U.S. bombs destroying hospitals and stealing future children abroad.
2: Meanwhile, the war drags on with disputes even over the question of whether negotiations are or are not taking place. President Trump says they are.
4: The negotiation itself has gone very well, actually. Very well.
5: Mr. President.
4: It could happen. I mean, if it happens, and it might not happen, you know, who knows? But if it happens, it could happen like over the weekend.
2: One reporter asked him about the state of the ceasefire. Trump's response was part optimistic and also part ominous.
4: Pretty much the way it is, it's a different part of the world. You know, I'd say in that part of the world, ceasefire is when you're shooting in a more moderate manner.
2: And the shooting, moderate or not, is continuing. Stéphane Dujarric is a spokesperson for the United Nations Secretary General.
6: The Secretary General is alarmed by the reported exchange of fire overnight between the United States and the Islamic Republic of Iran, and also by reports that the Islamic Republic of Iran has targeted Kuwait and Bahrain. He is deeply troubled by the reports of civilian casualties. The Secretary General calls on all parties to exercise maximum restraint and to avoid any further escalation that risks to undermine ongoing diplomatic efforts.
2: The attacks he's talking about include an Iranian drone attack on Kuwait airport that killed one person, as well as U.S. strikes on military sites on an Iranian island. But despite the ongoing fighting, President Trump and administration officials continue to describe the war as already won. On Tuesday, Secretary of State Marco Rubio said in a Senate hearing that the war in Iran is over. On Wednesday, Rubio testified in a House committee hearing where Democrat Sarah Jacobs of California challenged him on that claim with a simple question.
7: You can change the name of the operation. It doesn't change the fact that the strait is still closed and my service members and all of our service members are still in harm's way. The war is not over. But I'm agreeing with you. Okay, fine. We're taking you at your word. The war is over. Who won?
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0: President Donald Trump today acknowledged criticizing Israeli Prime Minister Benjamin Netanyahu as crazy, using expletives in a phone call that involved the F word. Trump discussed the tension between the two leaders in an interview released today. He said he was perturbed Israel's fighting with Hezbollah in Lebanon was holding back peace talks with Iran. He spoke in an interview with the New York Post's Pod Force One. It offered a sign of the growing pressure Trump faces to resolve the Iran war.
8: Said, are you effing crazy? What are you effing doing? I helped you stay out of jail. Is that true? Did you speak to him in those terms?
4: I did. I wouldn't say angry. I was a little bit perturbed at his constantly fighting with Lebanon. You know, at some point I said, maybe we got to stop this. We got to stop it. But I have a very good relationship. We've done well together. He always says, we could never have done it, but everybody knows that we could have never done it without the United States. But I've worked very well together. I like Bibi a lot.
0: In an interview with the American business news channel CNBC, Netanyahu responded that he and Trump sometimes have tactical disagreements, but have common goals and agree on the main things, he said. He said he respects me. I respect him. We always find a way to work out our differences, the prime minister said. Meanwhile, Israel and Lebanon agreed today to renew a fragile ceasefire and create a number of pilot security zones inside Lebanon from which Hezbollah would be banned from. In a joint statement released after a fourth round of U.S. mediated talks between the Lebanese government and Israel, the two sides said the ceasefire is contingent on a complete cessation of Hezbollah fire and the evacuation of all Hezbollah operatives from areas south of the Litani River, which is roughly 20 miles north of the northern Israeli-Lebanon border. It was not immediately clear how the security zones will be established, but the agreement calls for Lebanon's army to take full control of those areas. Talks have dragged on for weeks and have been strained by Israel's broadening war with Hezbollah in Lebanon. The conflicts have become increasingly intertwined as Iran now insisting any potential truce in the war there must also quell the fighting in Lebanon. Hezbollah is not part of the Israel-Lebanon talks and has refused to hold to any agreement reached between the two. A new round of discussions is scheduled to be held during the week of June 22nd, with an eye towards reaching a comprehensive agreement. Meanwhile, President Donald Trump remained noncommittal about a timeline for settling the war in Iran, saying the Strait of Hormuz may remain blocked through the Labor Day holiday on September 7th, well after the summer. He's insisted Iran stop any efforts that could lead to a nuclear weapon and the strait be reopened for shipments of oil and natural gas. Iran maintaining control on the Strait of Hormuz, now charging tolls for ships passage. New Mexico's bipartisan special committee known as the Truth Commission, investigating the state's response to reports of abuse by convicted sex offender and pedophile Jeffrey Epstein at his then Zorro Ranch near Santa Fe, is subpoenaing 14 entities as part of its probe. The New Mexico Truth Commission announced its first round of subpoenas Monday, including agencies that have investigated Epstein in the past, such as the FBI and New Mexico State's Department of Justice. As KPFA News reported in a two-part interview with investigative journalist Alisa Valdez-Rodriguez last week, some of New Mexico's most powerful Democrats received campaign contributions from Epstein and likely looked the other way at the abuse at the time. Subpoenas will also be issued to two banks Epstein long conducted business with, Deutsche Bank and JP Morgan Chase. Also on the list, the Santa Fe Institute, a nonprofit science research center that Epstein long supported. The commission says evidence of criminal activity will be forwarded for prosecution. Britain's Prime Minister Keir Starmer's facing more embarrassment with a new release of files about former UK ambassador to Washington, Peter Mandelson, and his relationship to Epstein. The documents published this week run more than 1,500 pages and include emails and texts. A handwritten note from Mandelson pledges the government would never regret giving him the job. Mandelson was a friend of Epstein and was fired as UK ambassador to the United States after 9 months on the job after findings his relation to Epstein included sharing government secrets and extended far after Epstein was jailed for soliciting prostitution from a minor. Fallout from the appointment has left Starmer fighting for his job. Critics say the decision to give Mandelson the key diplomatic post shows poor judgment by Starmer, who is under pressure to resign. Alex Burghardt, a lawmaker for the opposition Conservative Party, said the decision to appoint Mandelson is a failure that will define this prime minister's premiership. A first trove of files published in March revealed ministers had been warned Mandelson's friendship with Epstein exposed the government to reputational risk. It was later disclosed Mandelson had been approved for the ambassador's jobs despite failing security checks, a revelation that sparked bitter blame trading between Starmer and senior civil servants. The files released this week show officials from multiple departments discussing Mandelson's security vetting, a process that National Security Advisor Jonathan Powell described in previously released files as weirdly rushed. It remains unclear why Mandelson failed security checks. The summary of his vetting wasn't among the documents released, as it's part of a police investigation into Mandelson for alleged misconduct in public office. Officials have said ties to Epstein are not the reason he failed the vetting. A background report drawn up by officials before Mandelson was appointed, released by the government in March, flagged business ties to Russia and China as a concern. Also missing is any record of what measures, if any, were taken to mitigate the risks of giving Mandelson the job. At 72 years old, he was briefly arrested in February by detectives investigating allegations that he passed the sensitive government data to Epstein when he was a cabinet minister more than 15 years ago. He was released without bail as the investigation continues. It's less than 24 hours after the polls closed across the state of California for 2026 gubernatorial primary election. Under the state's unique top two primary system, all 61 candidates appeared on a single ballot regardless of party. The initial vote tallies show a historic shift. Former Fox News host and Republican Steve Hilton holding the top spot with just about 26.9% of the vote, closely followed by former U.S. Health and Human Services Secretary Javier Becerra, a Democrat, at 25.8%. Progressive billionaire activist Tom Steyer currently trails in third at 19%, nearly 20. KPFA's reporter Annetta Felix looks at the post-election campaign speeches from the three top runners.
5: Three candidates, two finalists, one governor. That's the math of California's top two primary system. And last night, the polls closed to decide which of them would head for the November gubernatorial race. British-born Republican frontrunner Steve Hilton spoke to supporters in Los Angeles, making a case for why the seat should be his in a state that has not elected a Republican governor since Arnold Schwarzenegger's re-election victory 20 years ago.
9: It's time! It's time for positive, practical things. I'm fighting for working people in California so that you can keep more of what you earn. The best way to put money in people's pockets is to take less out of it in the first place. And that's what I'll do as your governor. Your first $100,000 tax-free.
5: Hilton secured an endorsement from Republican President Donald Trump in April. His economic pitch, to lower the high cost of living from housing to jobs and gas prices. Hilton said he would scrap the $800 minimum franchise tax on small businesses and expand domestic drilling to achieve gas at $3, a big contrast to California's strict climate mandates.
9: Let's use California oil and gas. We can get our gas prices down. $3 gas. That's the plan.
5: Another historic election results emerged. California could have Latino leader, former U.S. Health and Human Services Secretary Javier Becerra, staking the Democratic lead. The son of immigrant parents spoke in L.A. at an election night party.
10: Like my family, L.A. is the starting line for millions of success stories across this state. And here in Hollywood's hometown, we love a good underdog story.
5: Becerra has a long history in politics. As California's then Attorney General, he sued the Trump administration an estimated 120 times during Trump's first presidency. Speaking to supporters, Becerra touted his plans to address the economy, narrowing in on the chronic housing crisis in a state where about 180,000 people sleep on the streets.
10: It starts with access to affordable homes. We are going to launch a building revolution in California, starting with the thousands of shovel-ready housing projects already in the pipeline. And in America's wealthiest nation state, no excuse is acceptable for allowing people to live unsafely on our streets.
5: Meanwhile, in San Francisco, progressive billionaire Tom Steyer's campaign was built around single-payer health care and taxing the ultra-rich. He's coming in at third place.
11: The gap between the rich and the poor grows wider by the minute. Prices are higher than ever. Faith in government's ability to do anything is lower than ever. Californians are being priced out of their homes every single day. While it happens, we see billionaires do whatever they have to get whatever they can out of the system, and then do everything they can to hoard their wealth and avoid paying taxes. Screw that! California deserves better. Working people deserve better. Democracy matters. Justice matters. The truth matters.
5: Analyzing the poll projections, Bruce Kane, professor of political science at Stanford University, says Becerra's late surge reflects a deeply democratic electorate. And despite Hilton's first place finish in the primary, Kane is blunt about his November prospects.
12: I think the odds of Hilton winning are under 1%. I don't think he has a shot. He's heavily identified with Trump. There's just no appetite for that in this state. Any Democrat will defeat the Republican just because the margin in California is so great.
5: The issues driving this race are housing, healthcare, the cost of living, the sprawling crisis of homelessness and immigration. Trump's deployment of the National Guard to enforce a mass deportation agenda could hinder Hilton's campaign. Analysts like Stanford's Bruce Kane say the outcome in November may already be written in a state that has not elected a Republican governor since Arnold Schwarzenegger left office in 2011 and has voted Democratic in every presidential election since 1992. For KPFA Radio, I'm Annetta Felix.
0: For more analysis on the governor's race, KPFA's Andrea Jimenez filed this report.
13: If early election results hold, Democrat Javier Becerra is well on his way to becoming California's second Latino governor, the first in more than 150 years, even as Steve Hilton, a Republican backed by President Donald Trump, has garnered more votes in the primary. According to Jacob Grumbach, a professor of public policy at University of California, Berkeley, he says California has deep blue ties and doesn't see that changing anytime soon.
14: The National Republican Party led by Donald Trump is very unpopular in the state. And the fact that Hilton was the number one candidate in this top two primary, again, is because Democrats split their vote across Becerra, Steyer, Katie Porter, Matt Mahan, Villaraigosa, and others. It is surprising that Hilton did so well in this top two primary.
13: Grumbach says electing a Latino governor could send a message to a presidential administration that has been marked by a series of aggressive immigration enforcement crackdowns targeting predominantly Latino neighborhoods and cities. On several occasions, President Donald Trump has voiced racist stereotypes about Latino immigrants, calling them rapists and criminals.
14: A main job of theirs is going to be resisting national authority in the form of ICE raids or National Guard intervention or various Trump administration policy, resisting that from California's state government. And Becerra will likely be the face of that California resistance. And him being Latino does matter in that sense when Latinos have been so under attack, particularly by authoritarian immigration enforcement since 2025.
13: A Latino governor could also be a positive role model for other Latinos in the state, who make up about 50% of the state population. That's 68 million Californians. Jacob Sandoval is the California State Director for LULAC, the League of United Latin American Citizens.
15: The fact that he was able to get a big win also kind of shows how much we value Latinos. If we feel a little bit that Trump hasn't necessarily given value to Latinos and their contribution to our society, So I think it shows a big message that California is here, and it also believes in Latino leadership.
13: Becerra emerges from a crowded list of Democrats vying to be governor. Billionaire Tom Steyer, another Democrat, is trailing behind in third place. While he garnered many progressive endorsements, it wasn't enough to sway the electorate. Steyer made headlines for spending more than $195 million in ads, making it the most expensive political advertising campaign in the country this year. Experts say the candidate's billionaire status may be to blame for the low numbers. This is Norman Solomon, the co-founder and national director of Roots Action, a progressive Democratic think tank.
16: Some people, a lot of progressives included, just could not bring themselves to vote for a billionaire, no matter how progressive his articulation.
13: Solomon adds the ballots are still being counted, so there's still a chance for Steyer to rise to the top. The current poll numbers indicate the general election will come down to a Democrat and Republican candidate. Still, California continues to count millions of mail-in ballots, and the primary election results won't be finalized until July 2nd. But one thing is for sure, Californians across party lines have casted their votes with two key issues in mind, the economy and affordability. Mark Baldessari, the survey director at the Public Institute of California.
17: Things had to change in terms of the cost of living and affordability and federal policies, and their messages resonated with voters.
13: For KPFA News, I'm Andrea Jimenez.
0: In San Francisco, while ballots are still being counted, the top two contenders to replace House Speaker Emerita Nancy Pelosi, a Democrat, are emerging. State Senator Scott Wiener has 41% of the vote. Supervisor Connie Chan, 28, both Democrats. KPFA's Kennedy Quayle reports.
18: San Francisco, known for its vibrant LGBTQ community, may soon have its first openly gay congressional representative, Scott Wiener. He stood up to the Trump administration's mass deportation agenda, passing legislation to require immigration agents to unmask, and he stood up for trans rights. Clinching the early lead, Wiener spoke at his election night party and says his lead shows the city is ready for change.
19: San Franciscans are ready for bold, forward-looking leadership, for real results, not just words. And a new generation of leaders, a new generation ready to take on the hardest issues facing our country. That is what San Franciscans told us tonight.
18: Wiener is largely seen as an establishment Democrat because he has backing from the technology and real estate industries. His push for housing reform led to major changes to CEQA, California's bedrock environmental protection law, a move Republicans have tried to make for decades without success. Another Democrat is emerging as the second vote-getter, progressive San Francisco Supervisor Connie Chan. She would be the city's first Asian woman congressional representative. An immigrant from Hong Kong and backed by labor unions, Chan was outspent by her opponents, but she won the endorsement of Speaker Emerita's Nancy Pelosi just 2 weeks before Election Day. And Pelosi joined her in person in the final days, calling her the candidate for the working people. Chan reminded supporters that her campaign was supported and funded by working people during her election night party.
20: Tonight is a start for many, many people to see the billionaires, all not just in San Francisco, but across the nation. We're coming for you. We're coming for you from San Francisco to Washington, D.C. We're going to show you how progressive taxation looks like. We're going to show you what working people's power looks like.
18: Democratic candidate Choikat Chakrabarty, a tech millionaire, has come in third place. His claim to fame was being the chief of staff for New York Democratic Congresswoman, progressive Alexandria Ocasio-Cortez. Despite this, she refused to endorse a candidate in the race. Tim Redman, publisher of 48 Hills, told KPFA's Upfront show that Chakrabarty's past election spending put his progressivism into question.
1: He has put money into the conservative corporate Democrats. When the conservative corporate Democrats took over the Democratic County Central Committee, it was with Troy Chakrabarty's money. So he supported Bilal Mahmood, who defeated Democratic Socialist Dean Preston for the Board of Supervisors. So his only real record in San Francisco has been supporting the conservative Democrats. And I think a lot of folks looked at that and said, wait a minute, how do we trust this guy?
18: He described the coming November election with Wiener and Chan emerging as the frontrunners as a battle between the tech and real estate candidate versus the labor candidate. In other local elections, votes generally went in favor of the candidates and propositions endorsed by Mayor Daniel Lurie. Lurie threw his support behind District Supervisors Stephen Sherrill and Alan Wong, who both won by large margins. For KPFA News, I'm Kennedy Cuello.
0: Democratic State Senator Aisha Wahab has jumped out to an early lead in the race to fill the disgraced former congressman and gubernatorial candidate Eric Swalwell's seat. Swalwell dropped out of the race earlier this year and resigned from Congress under a cloud of sexual abuse allegations that he's denied. Meanwhile, Oakland voters rejected a parcel tax increase to fund local services. KPFA's Max Pringle reports.
21: As of midday Wednesday, and with about 40% of the vote in, Senator Wahab was polling at a comfortable 36% of the vote. That's well ahead of BART board member and former Dublin mayor Melissa Hernandez, with about 16%. Wahab said in an interview with CBS Bay Area that she was raised by working-class foster parents, and that has made her want to fight for working people in government.
22: I am running for Congress to protect working people and deliver for working people. I have a record of that. I am the Democratic endorsed candidate.
21: Wahab picked up the endorsement of several local labor unions and from Lieutenant Governor Eleni Kunalakis, Attorney General Rob Bonta, and San Francisco Assembly Member Matt Haney, among others. Democratic BART board member and former Dublin mayor Melissa Hernandez also said she entered politics to fight for working people. She said in a campaign video that she watched her immigrant farm worker parents struggle while she was growing up.
23: I grew up watching my parents work the farm fields of California. I raised my kids as a single mom, balancing the checkbook at the kitchen table. I'm Melissa Hernandez. I know why $7 a pound of ground beef and $6 for a gallon of gas is too much. I'm running for Congress to lower your cost of living. I've lived your struggles, and I'll fight for your future.
21: Former Congressman Eric Swalwell dropped out of the governor's race after multiple women came forward with allegations of sexual misconduct. He had been an early favorite in the race. He denied the allegations, but also resigned from Congress in April amid the scandal. Alameda County voters will go to the polls again on June 16th for a special election to fill the remainder of Swalwell's term. Depending on those results, there could be a runoff in August. Meanwhile, East Bay voters rejected Measure E. That was a proposed $192 parcel tax in Oakland that supporters say would have generated $34 million that could be used to fund local public safety services. The city has been dealing with significant budget issues in recent years. Measure E supporter Marcus Romero told ABC Bay Area that the city needs the money.
24: It's an important part of making sure that we address our 911 response times, that we keep our fire stations open.
21: But former city council member Lauren Taylor said that he's read the fine print of the measure and he's seen this kind of language before.
25: The words "such as but not limited to" are included in this language, and that means that everything that's promised, whether it's more officers or fire stations or new trucks, et cetera, it's not guaranteed, it's not binding, and so the council can choose whatever they want to.
21: Meanwhile, in other Alameda County races, incumbent Congresswoman Latifah Simon looked to be coasting to re-election with about 81% of the vote. Challenger Jamie Joyce polled at about 19%. In the race for district attorney, Ursula Jones Dixon holds a big lead over former DA Pamela Price with 64% to 24%. For KPFA News, I'm Max Pringle.
0: 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I'm Christina Onnested. Incumbent Los Angeles Mayor Karen Bass has advanced to November's runoff mayoral election in the lead with 35%. Yet it remains unclear who she will face as votes continue to be tallied. Democrat Nithya Raman and Republican Spencer Pratt are nearly neck and neck in the race to run California's largest city. Republican Pratt with 29%. Raman with 22%. KPFA's Caitlin Clift reports.
2: Over these last 3.5 years, we have laid a foundation, and we're going to build on that foundation because we know what a city we have and what a city we can be. And let me just say that tomorrow begins the second half of this journey.
3: Incumbent Mayor Karen Bass and her supporters celebrated her advancement to the November general election. The winner of this mayoral race will lead the second largest city in the United States, a city still grappling with recovery after the disastrous 2025 Palisades fire that faces other issues such as homelessness and affordability, all through the 2028 Olympics. In Los Angeles, if a mayoral candidate receives 50% of the vote, they win the election outright. But early results show Bass falling short in this jungle primary. She will have to face another candidate in November, and the challengers are neck and neck. Republican Spencer Pratt, a former reality TV star who says he turned to politics in the aftermath of the Palisades fire, has been nothing short of outspoken against Bass since he joined the mayoral race.
4: Mayor Bass has allowed the city to be covered in potholes. We don't have sidewalks. We don't have lights. So on the basic level, there's people that care about that. Then there's the moms who want to be able to go to the parks and not see anybody shooting up fentanyl with their pants off.
3: Bass's mayoral term has been largely defined by her response to homelessness, federal immigration raids, and most notably her response to the Palisades fire, for which she received widespread criticism. Ads have been a pivotal part of both Bass and Pratt's campaigns, with Pratt supporters churning out controversial AI ads.
6: Promise you won't get mad? I'm voting for Spencer Pratt. Get mad? I'm voting for Spencer Pratt, too. Did someone mention Spencer Pratt?
3: The Los Angeles County Federation of Labor, which publicly endorsed Bass, made their own viral attack ad of Pratt in May.
7: Republican Spencer Pratt is the last thing Los Angeles needs for mayor. Pratt opposes using taxpayer money to build brand new houses for our unhoused neighbors, saying it's time for the homeless to get help or get out.
3: The video was heavily criticized for actually boosting support for Pratt from both conservative and moderate LA voters. Democratic Socialist candidate Nithya Raman criticized the ad, saying it was a cynical attempt to ice her out of the primaries. Raman, a left-wing urban planner and city council member, came into the race last minute after endorsing Bass. Raman has emphasized affordable housing and the homelessness crisis as her focus. Here's Raman on election night.
8: A few months ago, this campaign was a long shot. No one knew who I was. I was the last to enter this race. We had no institutional backing, but what we did have was a vision for Los Angeles, that this city should be affordable enough to still be a place of real opportunity, where families are not pushed out, where artists can afford to stay and make their art, a place where working people can build a future. That is the vision that we have for Los Angeles.
3: Should Bass win, it would be her second and final term as the mayor of Los Angeles. As for her challenger in November, while results currently favor Pratt over Raman, just over 60% of the votes have been counted, and the remaining vote-by-mail ballots are predicted to skew in favor of a Democratic candidate. The results may take days, if not weeks. Reporting for KPFA News, I'm Caitlin Clift.
0: In the San Joaquin Valley, one primary election for Congress was in the national spotlight, featuring a contest between dueling Democrats trying to turn blue a district long held by Republican David Valadao after recent redistricting meant to favor Democrats. Democrats Randy Villegas, Jazmeet Baines are vying to face Valadao in November. Election results show incumbent Valadao in the lead, with Villegas and Baines still tallies to be counted. KPFA's Vic Bedoyan reports from Fresno.
5: Old Town Plaza was filled with New Mexicans.
9: As people around California react,
10: California's 22nd congressional district has been an enigma for Democrats. Now they're hoping that the Proposition 50 redrawing of the lines will favor them even more than in the past. It has long had a distinct Democratic majority in registration and a majority Latino population. But Republican David Valadao, who came from a local farming family, has regularly beaten seemingly viable Democratic candidates. Progressives got behind Randy Villegas early in the campaign season. He's a College of Sequoias professor and former community organizer with expertise in voting rights. Then, as they have in the past, the National Democratic Party stepped in to back a candidate they figured would more likely defeat Valadao. That was Dr. Jazmeet Baines. She is a family physician that represents the 35th Assembly District in the South Valley. She's the daughter of Sikh immigrants and the first South Asian woman to serve in the state assembly. She's considered a moderate. That spawned a furor among local Democrats. Local party leader Kathy Jerkinson told The Guardian, "These are some out-of-touch people, and they are reading things wrong." She said the Democratic Congressional Campaign Committee, in wanting to be safe, are hurting the party instead. After that, Villegas received endorsements from Bernie Sanders, New York Congresswoman Alexandria Ocasio-Cortez, and United Farm Workers founder Dolores Huerta. Many votes are yet to be counted, so it's unclear who Valadao will face in the general election. In other Valley congressional races, incumbents all survived to contest the general election. Longtime Democrat Congressman Jim Costa will face Republican Kyle Kirtland for the 21st District in November. Kern County's Republican Vince Fong got 70% of the vote and is expected to win a GOP-favorable district. In the North Valley, Democrat incumbent Adam Gray might have a close contest to keep the 13th district. And incumbent Democrat Josh Harder in the 9th district has nearly 58% of the vote so far and will contest the GOP's John McBride in the general. Looking at the Valley's election results for governor, Republican Steve Hilton won Fresno County handily with 38% of the vote. That compares with Javier Becerra at 19.6% and Tom Steyer with 16.4%. There were similar results in other Valley counties. That's an indication that Republican voting was just as enthusiastic as Democrats this time, if not more. Vic Bedoyan reporting for Pacifica Evening News and KFCF Radio.
0: With ballots still to be counted, election results show incumbent Valadao in the lead with 44% of the vote. Democrats Villegas has 30%, Baines 25%. As people around California react to this week's primary election results, KPFA reporter Zofia Barr asked voters in Oakland about some of their thoughts in this audio collage.
9: As people around California react to this week's primary election results, reporter Zofia Barr asked voters in Oakland about some of their reactions. She files this audio collage from Oakland.
11: Some thoughts about Tom Steyer.
12: Yeah.
11: I think Tom, with the way he tries to campaign against the smears that run against him, and I call them smears because you can't say that about somebody trying to point a true light on someone. If you want to point out the negative features, you have to just point the light. You can't point a bad light at somebody, be like, let me catch you off guard, catch you at your worst moment. Tell the full story. Now, I won't call him billionaire Tom Steyer, as people call him, but I will call him billionaire Tom Steyer in the sense of how Trump then did it to make his money and learned how to hide the vote.
12: Well, the last time I looked, I voted for Becerra. And I'm horrified that Hilton is so strong because everybody's so upset about what Trump is doing. But it doesn't seem to be a a push with the Republican Party. But anyway, the last I looked, Tom Steyer was about 5 points behind. Have you had an update?
13: I think that Becerra is probably going to secure the nomination.
12: And he'll win. Because there's more Democrats in California than Republicans. So he'll be our next governor. And do you want to know why I didn't vote for Tom?
13: Of course.
12: I didn't vote for Tom for two reasons. A, this is his third time he's ran for an election, and he's trying to make something stick. Two, there was a lot of inconsistency. He said one thing, but really it was another thing. It was discovered. We don't know much about him. You know, I felt like it was a wolf in sheep clothing.
13: Yeah.
12: And he just spent so much money on commercials. And, you know, just really, it wasn't a positive experience for him.
14: So I'm pulling for Javier Becerra. I know I voted for Fiona Ma. I voted Democrat up and down the ticket. And so hopefully we have strong blue representation for California moving forward.
13: Cool. Thank you. Do you have any thoughts about who's running?
15: I feel very strongly that billionaires should not be in charge of any of us, but I still had to vote for Tom Steyer because he was a sponsored white member at McDonald's and Chevron.
13: How do you feel about Becerra taking the spot, probably?
15: I mean, I will vote for him. I've lived in California my entire life, and I've seen Arnold Schwarzenegger come through after a series of Democratic governors, and I don't think that people think that it's not going to change things the way that they think in a positive way.
9: Those were the voices of Bay Area voters reacting to this week's primary elections. They were gathered by reporter Zofia Barr.
0: That's Zofia Parr and KPFA's Teresa Where's Beyonce reporting. East Bay voters will hit the polls again in just 2 weeks to vote in a special election, June 16th. Governor Gavin Newsom called the election after disgraced Representative Eric Swalwell resigned from his post in April over serial sexual abuse allegations that he denies. Voters will decide who will serve the remainder of Swalwell's current term through January. Aisha Wahab, who leads in the primary for that district, also on that ticket in 2 weeks. Voters then will vote again in the November 2nd election. Two Democratic Marin County candidates appear to have cleared the hurdle of the primary election in their races for seats in the state legislature. State Assembly member Damon Connolly of San Rafael is vying for District 2 seat in the state Senate, 67% of the vote. Republican Taif Gibbs, a distant second with 20. Marin County Supervisor Eric Lucon is in second place in the race for Connolly's open District 12 Assembly seat. As of today, the lead for that seat, held by Republican behind Lucon in third place, is candidate Jackie Elward. After primary results are certified on July 10th, both candidates will face their second place opponent in the November race. As votes continue to be counted, the top two candidates for District 12 Assembly in November could change. In New Mexico, former Interior Secretary Deb Haaland has made history, becoming the first Native American woman gubernatorial candidate of a major party, cinching the Democratic nomination. She's a member of the Laguna Pueblo tribe and could become New Mexico's first indigenous governor, the first of any U.S. state. She'll face Republican Greg Hull, who says he wants to end the stretch of Democratic dominance in New Mexico statewide elections. Both candidates say they recognize struggles in a state that faces high rates of violent crime, chronically underperforms in education, and relies on federal programs as key safety nets. Whoever wins will succeed Democratic Governor Michelle Lujan Grisham, who reached her term limit. Jeanette Didios with Pacifica affiliate KUNM in Albuquerque, New Mexico, files this report from Holland's election night party.
5: Old Town Plaza was filled with New Mexicans, young and old, in support of Democratic gubernatorial candidate Deb Haaland, dressed in a black and white dress with bright red cowboy boots. Holland told the crowd she would lower costs so that New Mexicans can have better access to healthcare, education, and safe communities.
1: I've been through hard times. I'm a single mom. I've lived paycheck to paycheck. I survived off SNAP and WIC. I'm over 35 years sober. These are the same struggles so many New Mexicans face today. But with the grit, creativity, and persistence that only New Mexicans know, I know a better New Mexico is possible.
5: Holland is an enrolled member of the Laguna Pueblo tribe and served as the 54th U.S. Secretary of Interior, making her one of the first two Native American women elected to Congress. She said she will put that experience into work.
1: To combat Donald Trump's cuts to Medicaid, fight against rising health care costs, and take a stand so that ICE will not be allowed near schools, places of worship, or public community spaces.
5: Kalika Talu, who's Diné and Ute, works for the nonprofit New Mexico Community Capital and was in the crowd. She says she's heard some reservations from other Indigenous people about Holland, but she says Holland has a big voice in the grand scheme of things.
16: I feel supportive of her and her work in Washington, D.C. and internationally and across Turtle Island. And I need to uplift and support our Indigenous women with the challenges that they face right now.
5: Holland will face Republican candidate Greg Hull on November 3rd.
1: If I didn't earn your vote this primary election, I want you to know I'm going to work every day to earn it now.
5: For KUNM, I'm Jeanette Didios.
0: In closely watched races in other states, Iowa State Senator Josh Turek has won the Democratic nomination for a U.S. Senate seat. His opponent will be Republican State Representative Ashley Hinson. That's to replace outgoing Senator Joni Ernst. Primary elections were also held Tuesday in Montana, New Jersey, New Mexico, and South Dakota. In New Jersey, Dr. Adnan Homaway won the Democratic Party's nomination to represent

0: challenging Congressman Dan Goldman in the Democratic primary. Both are Jewish. KPFA's Eileen Elfenderry reports.
1: The question of Israel dominated the beginning of the debate, so much so that New York Congressman Dan Goldman addressed this remark to debate moderator Errol Lewis of Spectrum News.
2: Israel, Errol, with all due respect, we're now 10 minutes into this and we've only spoken about Israel. Israel is not the most important issue in this district.
1: If not the most important, it is undeniably a very important issue. Jews make up an estimated 20% of the congressional district in Lower Manhattan and Brooklyn. The community was roiled by the October 7, 2023 Hamas massacre in southern Israel and is deeply divided over Israel's response, which human rights groups have labeled a genocide. That's a description challenger Brad Lander agrees with. He says the U.S. should stop sending weapons to Israel and that he would back legislation seeking to do just that.
3: We have some profound differences here. While Israel is committing genocide in Gaza, violating international law, violating Palestinian human rights, I believe we should not be sending additional U.S. military aid to Israel, and I won't be marching in the Israel Day parade alongside government ministers in Netanyahu's government, like Bezalel Smotrich, a war criminal who called it moral and just to starve Palestinians. Representative Goldman has voted for every standalone aid package to Israel.
1: Lander referred to the Israel Day march last Sunday, which he declined to attend. About 50,000 people marched, including a delegation of members of Israel's hardline government. Most controversial among them was extremist finance minister Bezalel Smotrich. Parade organizers said they didn't know he would show up. Goldman said he was also unaware that Smotrich would participate, but defended his own decision to march.
2: Well, I was proud to march in the Israel Day parade to celebrate the nation and state of Israel, a Jewish and democratic state that is distinct from its government. I strongly oppose this government of Prime Minister Netanyahu. And apparently, I was unaware that Bezalel Smotrich, one of the most radical extremists in that coalition government, also attended uninvited. I was unaware of that, and I am incredibly disappointed that that occurred because I have called for his removal. I have called for sanctions against him.
1: As of late April, a website that tracks political donations by the American Israel Public Affairs Committee, APAC, said Goldman had received more than $500,000 from the pro-Israel lobby. Goldman is an heir to the Levi Strauss fortune and is pouring $1 million of his own money into his reelection campaign. He has been endorsed by Governor Kathy Hochul and House Minority Leader Hakeem Jeffries, also of New York. The New York Times reported this week that a newly created super PAC founded to counter APAC would donate to Lander. The amount wasn't specified. Lander is endorsed by New York Mayor Soran Mamdani and Senators Bernie Sanders and Elizabeth Warren. On other issues, both want to abolish Immigration and Customs Enforcement, ICE. Goldman, a former prosecutor who was lead counsel for President Donald Trump's first impeachment, has sued the Trump administration to open immigration detention centers to members of Congress. He has also used his congressional office to help immigrants connect to legal services. Lander has acted as a protester and court observer. He's been arrested twice, with the most recent case headed to a trial scheduled to take place just before the June 23rd primary. I'm Eileen Elfenderry.
0: The U.S. Supreme Court ruled Alabama can use new congressional map that eliminates one of two House districts represented by a Black Democrat. Alabama's midterm election will now include six Republican-leaning districts, one Democratic-leaning one. Supreme Court Justice Sonia Sotomayor wrote in a dissent, "Now the court is squarely faced with a record of the turmoil it has caused and the harm it has wrought. Yet just as Alabama doubled down on racial discrimination, the court today doubles down on chaos." Unquote. The vote came after the U.S. Supreme Court recent decision that guts the Voting Rights Act. The Republican-led Senate is moving forward with legislation to fund immigration enforcement agencies.

0: agencies after forcing the White House to drop its settlement fund for political allies and stripping a separate proposal for White House security from the bill. The Senate voted 53-46 today to begin debate on a roughly $70 billion bill to fund ICE, Immigration and Customs Enforcement, and the Border Patrol. Democrats have long demanded reforms to the agencies. The legislation was delayed for weeks as Republican senators navigated multiple obstacles created by Trump and the White House and also Democrats. The GOP-controlled House now moving quickly to pass the bill after paring it back from its original form. A new Gallup poll finds support for same-sex marriage and relationships in the U.S. has stopped rising after two decades. Two-thirds of U.S. adults believe same-sex marriage should be legal, according to the poll. Slightly down, 71% in 2022 and 2023. Most of the change driven by Republicans. The views of Democrats and independents on the topic have remained mostly stable. The poll also found a shift in the view of transgender issues. The views of Democrats and independents and Republicans after a 2015 U.S. Supreme Court decision shows mild changes. That decision led to a nationwide recognition of same-sex marriage. With only a few hundred votes separating two candidates vying to be the next San Mateo County Superintendent of Schools after early results came in, Chelsea Bonini, a trustee on the San Mateo County Board of Education, leading the race with about 50% of the votes, her opponent Hector Camacho, 49.5%. As of today, earlier today, Bonini had about 600 more votes cast. Northern California was hit by five earthquakes this morning, four of them reported off of Humboldt County's coastline near Eureka, according to the U.S. Geological Survey. The strongest quake, a preliminary magnitude 5.7, 100 miles west of Crescent City in Del Norte County near the Oregon border. The other four quakes, the largest, a preliminary magnitude 5.1, were reported off the Humboldt County coast this morning, 40 miles west of Petrolia. U.S. trade representatives say the Trump administration is proposing tariffs of 10% or more for dozens of major trading partners following a probe into alleged forced labor. The report released today by the USTR said Canada, Mexico, Taiwan, and the United Kingdom would face 10% tariffs for allegedly failing to enforce a forced labor import ban. A 12.5% additional tariff would be imposed on China, Japan, India, South Korea, Brazil, and Switzerland. The new tariffs would not take immediately. They're subject to public comment and review. Weather forecast for the San Francisco Bay Area tonight, mostly clear in the evening, lows around 50 degrees. Tomorrow, sunny, highs in the mid-60s to mid-70s. In Fresno in the central San Joaquin Valley this evening, the weather forecast is
1: Miss today's newscast? 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
4: The past is bigger, stranger, and more filled with choice than we imagine.
5: The thing that I'm really trying to get across with the idea of Lost Worlds is that our human past is infinitely bigger than we generally tend to think it is. So even people who are well involved in studying the past, even people who are history buffs, who are really into the idea of learning about the human past, severely underrate just how much of it there is, how many thousands upon thousands of years, how many different societies have existed on the face of the planet in that time, how different they are from one another, and how different they are from our expectations of what we think they were like. And the first step to truly making sense of where we are as a species and how we've gotten to where we're at is to take account of that diversity, to try to get a sense for how big the scale really is and how small our current place and the current ways that we've set things up actually are, that these things are not inevitable. These are not givens. Things did not have to end up this way, but they did.
4: That's historian and podcaster Patrick Wyman. We spend the hour with him talking about his sweeping new book, Lost Worlds. Drawing on a revolution in archaeological science, Wyman recovers forgotten societies from the end of the Ice Age to the Bronze Age collapse, and in the process challenges some of our deepest assumptions about progress, civilization, and human destiny. This is Writer's Voice, compelling conversations with authors who challenge, inspire, and inform. Thanks for joining us this hour on this station, your favorite podcast app, or at writersvoice.net. I'm Francesca Rhiannon. What if the story we tell about civilization is wrong? What if human history isn't a steady march from primitive hunter-gatherers to ever more advanced societies, but something far messier and more inventive? A long experiment of adaptation, collapse, reinvention, and survival. My guest, Patrick Wyman, takes us deep into that story in his new book, Lost Worlds: How Humans Tried, Failed, Succeeded, and Built Our World. Wyman takes us from Ice Age North America to Bronze Age cities and forgotten civilizations across Europe and the Mediterranean. Along the way, he challenges the idea that history follows a single path toward civilization. Instead, Lost Worlds offers a powerful reminder that history is full of alternatives and that the future remains unwritten. One thing is clear, we've always had more choices than we thought. Agriculture didn't look the same in Mesoamerica as it did in the Fertile Crescent. The Triphylia people in what is now Ukraine built what looked like cities, but burned them down on purpose every century or so. The Bronze Age collapse took out some of the most interconnected, prosperous societies in history, and people woke up the next morning and figured out what to do next. That's the thread running through all of it. Collapse isn't the end, isn't inevitable. Migration is our oldest survival tool, not a modern crisis. The choices we make under pressure are real choices, and often people facing their society's collapse have made good ones. Wyman's book asks us to rethink what civilization means, how humans respond to climate change and scarcity, and why the past may offer more possibilities for the future than we realize. Patrick Wyman is the host of the Tides of History and the Fall of Rome podcasts, author of several books, and creator of the Substack Perspectives, Past, Present, and Future. I spoke with him about Lost Worlds in April. Let's listen to that conversation now. Patrick Wyman, welcome to Writer's Voice.
5: Thank you so much for having me. I really appreciate it.
4: I love this book because it tells not only so many wonderful stories about people who lived a long time ago, but also through those stories tells us an overarching sense, or gives us an overarching sense of history that I think is so important for us as we live in such a time of crisis today. You begin from the idea that lost worlds, as in the title, are not exceptions to human history, but the rule. So first tell us, what do you mean by lost worlds? And then tell us, what does that change about the way we should understand the past?
5: The thing that I'm really trying to get across with the idea of lost worlds is that our human past is infinitely bigger than we generally tend to think it is. So even people who are well involved in studying the past, even people who are history buffs, who are really into the idea of learning about the human past, severely underrate just how much of it there is, how many thousands upon thousands of years, how many different societies have existed on the face of the planet in that time, how different they are from one another, and how different they are from our expectations of what we think they were like. And the first step to truly making sense of where we are as a species and how we've gotten to where we're at is to take account of that diversity, to try to get a sense for how big the scale really is and how small our current place and the kind of current ways that we've set things up actually are, that these things are not inevitable. These are not givens. Things did not have to end up this way, but they did.
4: And you really make the point that the choices that were made by people were determined by very particular circumstances in each case. Draw that out for us a little bit.
5: Sure. So in the past, when people have tried to make sense of this big, long span of history, and for the most part, what I'm talking about is the Ice Age to the Bronze Age, about a 10,000 year chunk from around 11,000 years ago to, or from around 13,000 years ago to around 3,000 years ago. And the general way that that has been understood is as an orderly progression, that there are these kind of big overarching factors or processes like the development of agriculture, the move from hypermobility, what we would think of as kind of, you know, chasing herds of grazers around during the last ice age, to living in one single place, to developing cities, states, writing, what we generally think of as civilization. And what I really try to get at in the book is that there is no orderly process, that there is a general move from hunting and gathering, foraging, to farming, that there is a general move from people living in very mobile lives to living in one place. There is a general move toward higher populations and denser populations, more intense exploitation of the world around us. But how you get there in any individual place is entirely dependent on those circumstances. So the idea that all of these things come together as a package, that you get farming, sedentism, eventually you get hierarchies, you get people who are ruling, you get all of the things that we think of as civilization, that those things don't actually go together in any predictable way. That in Mesoamerica, for example, where we have just one of many complexes of agricultural development, this is one of many places around the world where people completely independently came up with the idea of food production, of growing their own food. That looks nothing like it does in the Fertile Crescent, which is kind of the example of the transition to farming and sedentism. Neither of those looks anything like what we see in the highlands of New Guinea, which is another place that where agriculture was independently developed. That's where we get bananas and sugarcane and taro from. And in turn, that one looks nothing like what we see in China. There are at least three different centers of plant domestication in China. There's one along the Yellow River, there's another along the Yangtze, and then there's another in southern China. Each of those is different from the others. So there is no single model that we can apply to all of these developments. They each have to be understood on their own terms.
4: You know, I first read something like this, very much like this, in the book The Dawn of Everything by David Wengrow and David Graeber, who I actually interviewed. I interviewed David Wengrow. Do you know that book?
5: I do. It's one of my favorites. And I myself have interviewed David Wengrow. I was very taken with that book. I really enjoyed it.
4: Yes. And I think one of the most exciting ideas in it and your book, both of them, is that we are not constrained to, you know, for me, I think we are not constrained to live in societies of inequality and domination and war, that we can make choices. Is that something behind some of your thinking in this book?
5: Yeah, absolutely. I think this goes along with the idea of just how much bigger the past is than we generally think, that we are not, we really, really are not constrained. And then when we think of our past in these really limited ways, when we think about Greece and Rome and, you know, World War II and kind of the standard beats that you hit in your average person's understanding of the past, that you're missing 99.9% of it. And there's a great line from the ancient historian Walter Scheidel, who's written a bunch of really kind of big picture books about how to understand the ancient world. And he says that our past, our shared past, is one of our greatest resources as a species, that being able to understand that diversity, to understand the ways in which we're not actually constrained, is one of the greatest things that we can hope to bring with us into the future. That if we want to feel optimistic about the world that we're moving into, which is not exactly easy right now, looking back at the past and understanding just how many different things people have tried and succeeded with should give us the sense that we don't have to do things this way. With regard to that book specifically, I loved their exploration of the possible. My one critique of it, and this is a mild one, and it's mostly because I was trying to do kind of a different thing, the thing that I found unsatisfying or incomplete or perhaps yet to be explored from The Dawn of Everything was that we did still kind of end up here. That despite all of the different options that they lay out, all of the different potential paths, we did end up in the place that we did, where societies around the world were focused on agricultural production, sedentism, often some form of hierarchy, that if we had all of these options, why then did we still end up in this place? And that was the one thing I found, I would say, unsatisfying. Again, it's not a critique. It's that we were doing very, very different books. But the way that I wrote this one was a direct response to my desire to know more about that.
4: And how did you answer that question?
5: In large part, it's climate. In a thousand different intersecting, interlocking ways, there are forces that we are all forced to respond to. The manifestations of those forces are going to depend a great deal depending on when and where we're talking about, but we can't escape these pressures that we're being forced to live with and adapt to. And that those push us in particular directions, kind of the math of human development over time pushes us in particular directions. It can be quite difficult to maintain an egalitarian way of life when there's pressure, when there's resource scarcity. There are a whole bunch of different things that people can do when they're faced with the perception that there isn't enough to go around. One of them is to develop kind of hierarchical ways of organizing a society where resources are shared, where there is consensus building. Another is to just have someone who tells you what to do. And over a long period of time, we see both. They're both there in the record. But the one where people are telling you what to do is the more common solution. So for me, I think the way that I ended up thinking about all of this is that there is no overarching explanation. There are themes that we can repeatedly come back to: demography, population growth, the human impact on the environment, the ways in which the environment is impacting us. And the sum total of all of that has tended to push people toward solutions that are hierarchical, that are urban, that are based around food production, where inequality is a byproduct, if not built into it. And it doesn't have to be that way, but it is. And I think the fact that it is requires some explanation.
4: If you've just joined Writer's Voice, we're talking with Patrick Wyman about his book, Lost Worlds, How Humans Tried, Failed, Succeeded, and Built Our World. And it is just a wonderful view of ancient history from 13,000 years ago to 3,000 years ago that has so much relevance to what we are facing today. Yeah, climate, it really does seem to be the fundamental mover of change. But you just mentioned demography, and demography is of course influenced by climate. And you talk about migration as also an important determinant of change. Can you weave these together with climate, demography, and migration?
5: Yeah, absolutely. So I think the rather than viewing long distance movement or movement at all as being some sort of an exception to the rule that people are supposed to be rooted, I think we should instead view that as the baseline state of humanity, that we are movers. We are movers on the scale of an individual lifetime. We are movers generationally. We are movers over thousands upon thousands of years. And migration is, in fact, our most basic tool as a species for avoiding bad situations and finding better ones. That the simplest thing you can do when things get bad in one place is to move to another one. And this sounds really basic, but the implications of it are enormous when you toss that out over thousands upon thousands of years in human history. And I think it's really important to center migration, not only because of the kinds of flows of people that we're seeing around the world and the responses to those and the impacts those are having on political life around the planet, but also because it's a response to trends that we saw in the scholarship that really devalued migration as an explanation for change. Now, there were reasons for this that are really specific to academia and the study of migration, but I think the upshot of it is we can now see migration much more clearly in the past than we used to be able to, thanks to a variety of new tools like ancient DNA. But also, we have a better understanding of what migration actually is. And it's not these big blobs of people kind of seeping around the landscape from place to place. It's individuals and groups making decisions that make sense to them in the context of the pressures that they're facing. So if there's a drought in one place and the animals that you rely on and the plants that you rely on simply aren't there anymore, well, you have two choices, basically. You can either stay in the spot that you're at and try and maximize the resources that are available, or you can move. And by and large, people choose to move because that's so much easier than building an entirely new way of life with no guarantee of success. Not that it's guaranteed with migration either, but at least if you move and things don't work out in the place that you move to, you can move again. If you decide to stick around and it doesn't work out, well, you're kind of stuck.
4: That's for sure. Now, you just mentioned ancient DNA. That's not the only new tool in the toolbox. There's isotope analysis and LIDAR and radiocarbon modeling. You illustrate this many times throughout this book, but let's look at the Košice mass grave in Poland, which actually let researchers reconstruct family relationships, origins, and even possibly motives for the violence that took people's lives. How does the new archaeology make that possible?
5: So we are living through one of the most exciting revolutions in archaeological science that has ever happened. I don't think archaeology has ever been more exciting than it is right now. And so there are a whole bunch of different new tools that have all come online in the past few decades. And each of them in its own way offers us new possibilities for understanding the past. But the best metaphor that I can come up with is that all of the sudden we have access to entirely new books, not individual pages, not individual letters. Each of these new techniques offers us entirely new bodies of evidence evidence that we can dig into in a thousand different ways. And I'm really fond of this example of this mass grave, which dates to around 3000 BC, is found in southern Poland. And the remain it contained the remains of over a dozen people of all ages and genders who had all died violent deaths. They'd all been killed with blows to the head. It looks a lot like a kind of a capture and execution as opposed to a fight, because there are no defensive injuries on the human remains. There's none of what we call perifractures, where people are raising a hand or an arm to try to ward off a blow. It's a really tragic event. What we've found through ancient DNA is that this was not a random group of people. They were all related to one another. They were all an extended family group. And the people who buried them were probably not the killers. The people who buried them understood the different relationships, the familial relationships between these people. And so whoever did the burying buried parent with child, sibling with sibling, spouse with spouse. They understood who they were and the ways in which they were connected to each other, and placed them very carefully in that grave. So this takes the ancient DNA transforms this from being an example of, well, a tragic event that we can't really hope to understand, to being able to dig into these really intimate details of people's lives. Because now we understand how their family was structured. It was structured along the male line, that basically you have a kind of a male kin group that's related to one another, and they're bringing in women from different groups around them. We understand that, I would assume that the motive for the killing was familicide, or some component of a larger genocide. That there was something about this group of people that targeted them all for death, because normally you would expect to see adult males, but not women and children in a grave. That tells us this is a targeted act that is aimed at wiping out this particular group of people. This isn't a slave raid. This is nothing like that. They were deliberately trying to wipe out this group, and that takes you in some very different directions when you're trying to understand prehistory. That puts a human face and a much more intimate and frankly vicious face on a conflict that otherwise, you know, would have been kind of nameless, faceless. It helps us understand that the past is full of three-dimensional characters and people who were like us in every way that matters, that their priorities were different, their ways of life were different. But in terms of kind of the basic animating impulses, there's a lot of overlap.
4: Yeah. And talking about a grave, you open, I think it's chapter one, with the burial of the Anzac child in Montana. That's almost 13,000 years ago. How does that intimate scene allow readers to encounter the Ice Age North America?
5: So this is something that I really try to do throughout the book, is to connect these much larger processes to the human experience of being alive in the distant past. And that the human side of that is something we can understand much better than ever before because of these tools, because we can look at a person's bone and understand what they were eating. We can understand the composition of their diet. We can understand their movements over the course of their lives. When we look at their bones, we can see evidence of trauma. We can see evidence of exposure to disease, health issues. We can see all of these things in ways that we could never before dream. And what I think is really important is to make sure that the readers carry that throughout the book, that when they're thinking about these much bigger processes, for example, like in that chapter, the topic is the peopling of the Americas, how there came to be so many millions of people living in continents that were sparsely or unpopulated before that time. There's a lot of debate about this in the scholarship, don't need to get into it, but there were not a lot of people living in the Americas, if any at all. How did they come to be filled with people? That's a big picture kind of question, and it's really easy to take that to a level of abstraction where you forget about the individuals and groups that made up that populace. And in this particular case, we have the burial of about a year old infant, who is the only burial that we have from this extraordinarily important archaeological culture known as the Clovis culture, which is the first widespread, easily identifiable archaeological culture that we see in the Americas. There are almost certainly people there before that, but Clovis is the first one we can really see. This is the only person we have associated with these extraordinarily widespread artifacts. we don't know anything about the Clovis people aside from this one burial. And what we see here is how much his people cared about him. We see all of the objects that were placed in there with him. We see that he was covered in red ochre, really common material used in burials worldwide. We see the care that was taken for this. We see the location. It's right by this burbling stream that his people would have followed as they were wandering through the landscape of Ice Age North America. So this goes from being, we have one set of human remains associated with the Clovis people, otherwise we know very little about them, to this intimate human scene of loss and memory and their worldview, the way they understood what they were doing and their position in the world. From ancient DNA, we know that this person's relatives, the band to which he belonged, this poor little guy who died long before his time, we know that they were ancestral to almost all of the later indigenous peoples living in the Americas.
4: This is right at the end of the Ice Age when we talked about climate before. Climate was undergoing a huge change. What does the world of the Clovis people tell us about how humans adapt to this kind of climate transformation?
5: So the Clovis people are a really interesting example because at first glance, they seem like throwbacks to a kind of a timeless past where people were wandering the landscape, hunting megafauna like mammoth, mastodon, and wandering over hundreds and hundreds and hundreds of miles. But as it turns out, in their specific case, they were hyper-adapted to a really specific set of circumstances that only existed for a very brief period in North America, that as the Clovis people come south from Beringia, from what used to be called the Bering Land Bridge, now we understand that this is a huge biogeographic region in its own right. It's not like a causeway. It's a region that people lived in for many thousands of years. As they come south from this and they get into the interior of North America at the end of the Ice Age, they find an environment that is stocked full of prey, that they are well equipped to hunt. They have very little competition from other people. The animals themselves probably have very little experience of predation. And what we see is this absolute explosion, that the Clovis people exploited this new landscape for all it was worth, but that this didn't actually last for very long. So rather than this being a kind of a timeless way of life, it only lasts for about 300 years. And by the end of that time, the megafauna are starting to disappear. Probably has something to do with the climate getting warmer, their environments being spread out more over the landscape. But predation plays a major role, that the Clovis people hit this absolute garden spot, this absolute sweet spot for their way of life. And in just a few centuries, their numbers absolutely explode many, many, many times over. But that sweet spot only lasts for about 300 years in all of this vast period of prehistory. We can't just think in terms of thousands of years, as important as that scale is. The circumstances that make groups successful, that lead to these demographic blossomings, like we see in the case of the Clovis people, can actually be extraordinarily brief little blips in these much longer periods of time.
4: This is Writer's Voice, and I'm Francesca Rhiannon. My guest this hour is historian and podcaster Patrick Wyman. We're talking about his new book, Lost Worlds, How Humans Tried, Failed, Succeeded, and Built Our World. And so let's move all the way to England, or what's England today, to another site where there were a culture that was very different, I think, much more complex than we usually think of hunter-gatherer societies. And that's the Starcar site. What did that site reveal to you about Mesolithic life, about hunter-gatherer societies, and about complexity?
5: I mean, it just shows us that we have no idea how much we've lost through time. That for the most part, when we look at an archaeological site from the past, we're left with these little scatters of stone, maybe some worked bone or processed bone from animals that were killed and eaten. We don't have very much to go on. Maybe a couple of differently stained patches of dirt in the ground that show us that there used to be a post there, a wooden post that since rotted away. At Starkar, the preservation of organic remains is so incredible that we have dozens and dozens and dozens of objects made of wood, of antler, of bone that normally degrades in that particular landscape. So instead of seeing these tiny little hints of what people were up to, we get a much fuller view of what their daily lives were actually like, about what the things were that mattered to them. And there's this absolutely extraordinary series of artifacts that are antler frontlets. They are deer. They are the top portion of a deer skull with the antlers still attached. And there are a ton of these that were found at the site. They were probably intentionally deposited in the mud by a lake, or thrown into the water on this lake shore, one of the two. And we don't know why they did it. We don't know what these antler frontlets were for. We can make arguments about it. We can speculate on the basis of parallels with later hunter-gatherer societies, but we can't know for sure. But what is certain is that these people had rich, complex social and spiritual lives. They had ideas about how the world was supposed to work, about how they were supposed to relate to deer, which was their main source of animal protein. I think there's a good chance that they thought of themselves in some meaningful way as being the deer people or a deer people. We can never get as far into that worldview as we want to, but places like this can show us that those complexities did exist, that these people weren't robots going around a landscape just trying to survive, that they were, for lack of a better word, human in the same way that we are, that they saw the world in these deep, interesting ways that we only wish we could reach out and touch more often than we actually can.
4: Of course, you can't know what thoughts were in their heads, and they didn't leave any kind of writing to tell us, but I found it very, you know, intriguing how you speculated about how they saw themselves in terms of, as you just said, dear people, but their relationship, their sense of the relationship to the animal world that I think is very different from our, you know, Cartesian one of separation from the animal world.
5: Yeah, and this seems to be really widespread in this Mesolithic period. So the Mesolithic is the Middle Stone Age. It goes between the very long period of the Upper Paleolithic, where we have like what we think of as the Ice Age and wandering mammoth hunters, and then the Neolithic, which is when farming is introduced. The Mesolithic often gets lumped in as this kind of like middle ground or transitional period, but it actually lasts for many thousands of years. So you've got hundreds of generations that are living their lives in these new grown forests in Europe, where deer, which had never been particularly plentiful before, have now exploded in numbers. And you can live life, these really full, rich lives of foraging, but that don't look like the foragers of the earlier Ice Age. They're much more rooted in particular places. They're moving around a lot less. They're exploiting a much wider variety of resources. But somehow, across the European continent, because there are related groups of Mesolithic people living everywhere from Britain to Central Europe, the deer seem to be really, really important to them in ways that we can barely wrap our heads around. There is a burial of a woman that we think was probably a shaman. It dates to about 9,000 years ago from Germany. So this would have been around the time Starkar was occupied. And this woman is buried in a deer antler headdress that had goose feathers attached to it. And she is buried with all the tools of the shaman's trade. She has a hollowed out leg bone of a crane that's full of tiny little razor sharp flint microliths. Her clothing was decorated with dozens and dozens and dozens of elk teeth. She's wearing the pierced tongue bone of a boar around her neck. And most people in the society aren't buried. She is. She's buried in a really specific way. And I think that's probably because her people in some way understood her as being closer to the supernatural, closer to a spirit world. And thus, in a world where most people weren't buried at all or weren't buried in ways that are archaeologically identifiable, her spirit had to be dealt with in some specific way. Like her, like maybe she was closer to the spirit world for whatever reason, and she had to be, and she had to be contained after death so that her ghost wouldn't come back to haunt. We don't know the details, but it's clear that there are things like that that are happening in their worldview. And every once in a while, we can catch these kind of sidelong glimpses or flashes of this really rich way of understanding the world around them. And it's the hints that I'm so fascinated by, even more so than the possibilities for us to understand them. It's the knowledge that that was once there and we can kind of glimpse it sometimes.
4: Do you ever wish you could be time traveling back there?
5: So that's a really good question. And the answer, honestly, is probably not, because life is so hard. Life is so hard in ways that we can barely wrap our heads around. So many things that we take for granted just were not present. And I'm not just talking about modern medicine, but also that the lack of simple machines to do tasks. Everything has to be done by hand. And you can see the evidence of this in people's bodies. You can see strong muscle attachments, but you can also see a lot of activity-related degeneration in people's bones. You can see they were working hard. And by the time they were 40 or so, their bodies were often in rough shape. In a lot of societies, people did not get enough to eat. You can see lots of evidence of malnutrition. You can see lots of evidence of other forms of nutritional stress, even starvation. You can see evidence of parasitic infections. You can see evidence of raging intestinal infections. So people were eating because they had to eat. They were living lives that they had to live in order to survive. So as much as I would like to observe sometimes, I have no desire to go back and live that way, because I don't think I'd make it.
4: Well, that's a good dose of reality there. Hey, let's talk about Göbekli Tepe and Çatalhöyük. Both are in The Dawn of Everything, treated quite extensively there as examples of non-agricultural, highly complex, can we call them civilizations? Maybe talk a little bit first about what is a civilization, and then tell us about those two sites.
5: Yeah, so I am extremely wary of the idea of civilization, because way too often it gets treated as a neat checklist of traits that you're ticking boxes. And if you have X, Y, and Z things, then you are a civilization. And normally that checklist is something like, do you have a state? Do you have an identifiable hierarchy? Do you have writing? Do you have monumental buildings? Do you have cities? And if you have all of these things, then you get to be a civilization. I'm extremely suspicious of that, because I don't think that those things define whether a society or a way of organizing humans. And I don't think that's fair to ones who don't hit a pretty arbitrary checklist of traits. And I think it's limiting. It forces us into particular boxes of analysis that cut off whole aspects of what make human societies interesting and worthwhile. So take Göbekli Tepe as an example of this. It is a series of massive carved limestone pillars with extraordinary artwork on them that was set into permanent structures. But there are there's no signs of habitation. People were not living at this site at Göbekli Tepe up on this hill in what's now southern Turkey. They were coming there seasonally. They were exploiting the kinds of foods that would eventually become central to the agricultural revolution. Lots of wheat, barley, things like that. But everything that they're exploiting is morphologically wild. They're not planting crops, so far as we can tell. There's no evidence of fields around there. Everything they're collecting is wild at this spot. And yet, nearby Göbekli Tepe, there are incipient farming communities. There are permanent villages full of people who are doing what we think of as the earliest farming, or some of the earliest farming in the world. So what is Göbekli Tepe? Why are the people who are coming there First of all, who are they? Second of all, why in a world where it's known that you can start to grow your own food, that you don't have to rely on wild resources, why are they choosing to rely on wild resources? So Göbekli Tepe is one of these sites. At first, what people were really struck by is the idea of hunter-gatherers building large monuments. The idea being that if you're a hunter-gatherer, how can you possibly have enough extra time to be able to build a thing that has no obvious functional value? And what it strikes me, what I think the first thing we have to learn is that, yeah, hunter-gatherers absolutely can build monuments and have been doing it for a long time. It's just this one happens to be in stone, which means it survived. I think hunter-gatherers probably built all sorts of monuments out of perishable materials. There's a great example from Mesolithic Europe called the Mesolithic Eastern Europe called the Shigir Idol, which is what was originally like a five meter tall carved post with all sorts of faces and geometric designs in it. I think worlds of hunter-gatherers were full of monuments like that that just don't survive because they were built of organic materials. Göbekli Tepe is remarkable because it was made of limestone and the carvings survive, but I think we probably overstate how unique it actually was. We underrate what hunter-gatherers are capable of, we overrate what farmers are capable of, and we draw firm lines between them in ways that are not always helpful. I mean, my particular take on Göbekli Tepe is that it is very much part of the same world that exists to its south with these incipient farming communities. Graeber and Wengrow have a different explanation of it. In Dawn of Everything, I see where they're coming from. I don't think that's a bad interpretation, but I think there's a sense in which Göbekli Tepe fits so neatly with what's happening to the South as an opposition to it that it's almost the same people who are trying to live two different lifestyles, that they've got one foot in each side of things, that maybe at some times of the year they're still kind of wandering around reminding themselves that they used to be foragers, and at other times they're settled, they're tending their crops in ways that would be familiar to us later. But this is so far back in time when nobody knows what a farmer is. Nobody knows what an agricultural society is. So even trying to draw a distinction between the two at that particular point in time, I think, is a little bit misleading.
4: Patrick Wyman, stay tuned for more of our conversation after the break.

0: Luigi Iattademo playing part of Bach's Sonata No. 2 in A minor. Welcome back to Writer's Voice. I'm Francesca Rhiannon. Go to writersvoice.net to listen again, like, and subscribe to the podcast. Let's get back to my conversation with Patrick Wyman about his new book, Lost Worlds. It covers 10,000 years of human history from the end of the Ice Age to the end of the Bronze Age. His main argument is a radical one. We've always had more choices in responding to crisis and change than we thought. So I just asked you, what is a civilization? And you spoke about that. I wanted to talk about another example, which is Tripilia. This is an area in what is now Moldova and part of Ukraine. It was a very advanced society, very complex. It's been thought that it was initially very egalitarian. Talk about that as an example of complexity and how that fits into, well, I guess we don't talk about civilization.
1: Yeah. Well, the Tripilia culture is a Neolithic culture, early Bronze Age culture that exists in the forest steppe of Eastern Europe. They are descended from what I would call a true lost civilization, what we call Old Europe, a Neolithic society that existed in the Danube Valley. This is one of the earliest places in the world where copper metallurgy is practiced. These people make extraordinary ceramics, and they live in really specific ways. People of Old Europe live on what are on settlement mounds, on what are called tells, where they just build up and up and up and up generation after generation. The next generation builds its houses on the rubble of the generation before, and over thousands of years of occupation, there you get these villages built on top of artificial mounds. And these mounds are everywhere in the Danube Valley. There are hundreds of them, hundreds of these sites. They all disappear around 4000 BC. Every single one of these tell sites is abandoned. A lot of the people who were associated with these tell sites seem to have moved further to the east, into the forest steppe. And when they get there, they start doing something that they hadn't done before in the heartland of Old Europe. They build these enormous city-like settlements that have hundreds and hundreds and hundreds of houses in concentric circles around a big open area at the middle. Now, I would call that a city. But it doesn't have a lot of the things that we think of as being necessary for cities. There are no public, there are no monumental buildings. There's no dedicated quarter for craft production. They're not serving as an administrative center for the surrounding area. They're not occupied for very long periods of time or even year round. They're probably occupied at specific seasons of the year, maybe not every year. They may have a small permanent staff, but for the most part, these are places that people come to at specific times of the year or in specific years from elsewhere. They come to these places for about a century or so, then they're ritually burned down, and the people go and build another one of these places, exactly the same concentric circles of houses. Now, if we're evaluating this by the criteria of urban life that we see in Mesopotamia, it's not a city at all because it doesn't fulfill those functions. But clearly, these people are doing something here. They do this dozens of times all over the forest steppe of Ukraine for the better part of 1,000 years. Now, if we don't call it a city and we don't call this a civilization, we're kind of excluding them from a narrative of what people were doing in ways that are frankly unhelpful. A lot of people lived this way for a very long time, and we should probably try to make sense of what it was that they were up to. The answer that I come up with is they were faced with people who lived very differently than them on the steppe to the east. These were people who spoke the Proto-Indo-European language. This is the language that is ancestral to what we're speaking right now among many, many, many other languages that are spoken around the world. It's the most widely spoken language family in the world. And these farmers who built what are called megasites, the Tripilia megasites, had to deal with that perception of difference all the time. And from my perspective, they built these megasites as almost like a cultural bulwark against these people who were very different from them, with whom they had a conflictual relationship. Like, their neighbors on the steppe were pastoralists. They lived in a hierarchical, male-dominated society. They were quite violent. They were constantly raiding into the lands of the Trapilia people. We know this because some of the megasites, some of these big kind of proto-cities that we see, have the burial mounds of chieftains of the steppe societies built right on top of them. So these people came in, got rid of the inhabitants, and then built over it, which is a pretty intentional statement of ownership. And I think these megasites were as much about reinforcing a collective sense of us versus the them that was just over there on the other side of the Dnieper and other major rivers. I think it was about saying, this is who we are. This is what we do. We are not that, which is a much different purpose for a city than an administrative center or an economic center. But it is still a gathering of many thousands of people. So what is that? I'm not sure I know, but I think we should try to make sense of it.
0: So let's fast forward to the late Bronze Age. This is where Mycenae was of the ancestors of the Phoenicians. Is that right?
1: Yeah, absolutely. Yeah. When we're talking about the late Bronze Age world, we're usually talking about the Eastern Mediterranean, which is encompassing a pretty unified world of states, kings, who are writing letters to each other. This is existing between about 1500 and 1200 BC, but it includes Egypt of the New Kingdom, which is the era when King Tut is reigning, when they're building the tombs in the Valley of the Kings. This includes the Hittites. It includes the Kassites, the Kassite kings of Babylonia. It includes the earliest manifestation of the Assyrian Empire. This includes the Mycenaean Greeks. This is the age of the Iliad, the destruction of Troy. Troy, probably a real place, as luck would have it. But around 1200 BC, this entire sophisticated world with kings and palaces and trade, it just falls apart. All of the palaces burn. Each of these long-lasting states just drops out of being for reasons that we are still trying to figure out.
0: Well, actually, say more about that, because as you point out, it was very interconnected, it was very prosperous, but you argue that there's an inherent fragility in that interconnection, in that complexity.
1: Yeah, this is, I'm a big fan of the cascading systems failure approach to understanding collapse, that the bigger and more interconnected a world is, the more a shock in one place can lead to unforeseen consequences somewhere down the line. And that seems to be, as best we can tell, what happens in the Bronze Age collapse. There are a lot of different interpretations, including whether we should even call this a collapse.

0: people who are trained, you might call them violence workers. They're soldiers, sailors, pirates, and they're looking for something to do in the aftermath of their usual sources of work being cut off. I think we can connect that to the instability that we see associated with a group called the Sea Peoples in Egyptian inscriptions. There are major battles that the Egyptians fight with the Sea Peoples on a couple of different occasions. One group of them is later settled in the Levant. They become the Peliset, probably the ancestors of the Philistines that we see in the Bible. These people probably come from the Aegean. They are probably associated with, in some way, the decline and fall of the Mycenaean palaces. So we get this wave of migration, wave of raiding and destruction in the Eastern Mediterranean that is plausibly downstream of the earlier issues that we're seeing in Mycenaean Greece. So something that's happening in one place is going to have enormous consequences for what's happening thousands of miles away, probably without the people themselves understanding the causality of it. And we're left 3,000 years later to try to understand how all of these factors are connected, how drought in one place can lead to violent destruction in another. We're left to connect these very widely separated dots, but that's what it looks like to me. It looks like the interconnections that made this world prosperous are the same things that left it open to extreme disruption when a few bad things happened around the same time.
1: And aren't we getting a very strong lesson of the same kind right now in the Strait of Hormuz?
0: We really are, because for all of the shocks about, or all of the talks about, you know, shocks to the oil supply, I'm thinking about things like fertilizer precursors, polyethylene, like the ingredients that go into plastic. We haven't even begun to see the effects of those disruptions. So, like, one little thing can have enormous consequences down the road. And the more interconnected and the more complex a system is, the more risk there is from any one of those individual disruptions.
1: Right. But you resist collapse narratives that are apocalyptic. In fact, you suggest that in collapse are the seeds of renewal. So I wonder if you could explain that to us.
0: Yeah, almost never in the case of a collapse, even though these collapses happen all the time, almost never is a collapse truly wiping the slate clean. The most complete examples of collapse that we see, so I'll use Mycenaean Greece as a kind of a handy example of this, populations drop by at least half and probably closer to three quarters across most of the Mycenaean regions of Greece. That happens over the course of about 100 years, 150 years, maybe 200 at the most. But so that's about as clean a slate as you're ever going to get, losing half or three quarters of the population. Same deal in the Hittite-dominated areas of Anatolia around the same time. Populations are dropping really, really, really severely. But losing half means there is still half there. Losing three quarters means that there is still a quarter there. Now, we can talk about degrees of optimism, but if one way of looking at that is as complete apocalypse, the other is to say, well, no, you still got half. Half ain't bad. And the half of the people who survive are not starting from scratch. They have ideas about how the world is supposed to work, about what they're capable of, about how you can organize things, lessons they've learned from watching these bad things happen. People are not prisoners of the circumstances that affect their lives. We have agency. We make choices. Even in the case of a climatic catastrophe, that does not mean that everybody is done for. We can choose how we're going to respond. We can choose to build dikes. We can choose to move to different places. We can choose to utilize particular kinds of resources less intensively. Those choices are up to us. We may not make those choices for a variety of reasons. We may feel too path dependent, too locked into a particular way of doing things, but the choice is real. We do have that choice. It may be hard, it may be unpalatable, but we can do things to ameliorate our situation. And the survivors of these catastrophes, the people who have lived through the decline and fall of a civilization, they're not helpless either. Their lives aren't over. There's always a tomorrow. The worst thing you can think of that happens, people still wake up the next day. They still got to find food for their kids. They still got to live. And the end is never the end. Whatever we think of as an ending, there is still a next day. The survivors of that are carrying with them the lessons that they've learned. There is a future.
1: That's beautiful. And I may point out, too, that the crisis in the Gulf is accelerating the transition to renewable energy.
0: Yeah, this is what I'm talking about with unforeseen consequences. You never know, like, when we're looking back over very long periods of time, things look so logical and ordered. And it looks like there is a constantly upward moving line. The reality is that line is a best fit line drawn through widely scattered data points, that you can have periods of intense growth followed by an extraordinary retrenchment. But if you're drawing that best fit line, it still looks like things are moving up, even though you have generations of people's experiences that are defined by scarcity or fall or violence or disease, any one of these bad things. But depending on the chunk of time that you're looking at, you can still be drawing an upward line through that disaster. And what I have really tried hard to get at in this is that the path forward, we don't know exactly how the things we're doing today are going to lead to developments, improvements down the line. Like, the first farmers did not think they were inventing farming. The first person to get on a horse, which is to me one of the funniest things that you can imagine from the entirety of human history, like, the first person to get on a horse did not think that they were launching a revolution in transportation technology. You know what I mean? And we don't know how even the humblest experiments, even the silliest seeming things, are going to lead to truly earth-shattering, transformative events down the road.
1: Well, that is a hopeful note on which to end this fascinating conversation. Patrick Wyman, your book is Lost Worlds: How Humans Tried, Failed, Succeeded, and Built Our World. Thank you so much.
0: Thank you so much for having me. It's just an absolute pleasure to talk with you.
1: Patrick Wyman. Go to writersvoice.net for a link to an excerpt from Lost Worlds. That's it this week for Writer's Voice. 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I'm Francesca Rhiannon.

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0: Welcome to Arts Express. This is Prairie Miller, and on the show, Pacifica host Garland Nixon on Trump polls and fishing poles sliding into full fascism.
1: Garland Nixon here, and interesting, I think there's an interesting dynamic going on now where we're seeing in the U.S. President Trump's poll numbers crash, but the poll numbers are crashing not just for him, for the U.S. and all of its Western allies or vassals, whatever you want to call them. Let's talk. Hello, Garland Nixon here, and let's start by looking at a little bit of data. Let's see, President Donald Trump's poll numbers are now so dire that his disapproval rating is higher than at any point in his two terms. After a string of dismal polls over the past few weeks, Trump's average disapproval rating is now at 58.3%, higher than the previous average of 57.9%. Here's the interesting thing. He compounded the view that he doesn't fully grasp the financial stress of America. Now, this is interesting. By repeatedly admitting that he doesn't think about Americans' financial struggle and its attempts to achieve a peace deal, not even a little bit, he said. One poll released Tuesday found that 7 in 10 Americans say they're either angry or frustrated with Trump's handling of the economy. So what are we talking about here? I think you got to put a couple of things together. And that is, number one, his poll numbers are crashing. Number one. Number two, the main reason they're crashing right now really is economic. It's the price of gas. You know, if you watch my channel, you know, I've said in other channels I've been on, I always say you want to piss the American people off. The one thing that'll destroy a president is the price of gas. And the price of gas is going through the roof. And, it's just as the price of gas goes through the roof, the president's approval rating is going to go through the floor, right? But when they ask Donald Trump, he says, I really don't. What do I care? And it comes across as this. This is the way it comes across to me, as with many other things right now. And this is not just about Trump. This is going to be systemic. But let's use Trump as representative of the system, and then we'll go get the more and some more data I have. It's a system that says, you want to go back to Joe Biden, made a bunch of promises, and he got in office. He could care less about any of them. Right. It was now Trump. He makes a bunch of promises. He gets in office and he could care less about any of them. Why is that? Because the system we live in now is an authoritarian system. And so we get a paper mache image of a president or a member of Congress or a governor or whatever it is during the election season, right? During the elections this season, they paint a picture of something. Look, do you remember there was this some guy? There was a few years ago during one of these elections, and he was like a businessman or whatever, and he had, you know, no really connection to the working class, and he like took a picture of himself, and he had like a red and black, you know, like a flannel shirt on. He was standing in front of a four-wheel drive pickup truck with a pretty blonde woman and some kids, and it was like the guy didn't own a pickup truck. He didn't have a wife and kids. You know what I mean? It was like none of that stuff was true. Like they basically looked at it and said, what did the suckers need? Look, I go fishing, right? And what do I say? If I'm casting artificials, I say, gee, what kind of artificial lure would a fish bite? And I throw a lure for a while and I'm like, ah, they won't bite that one. Let me try this. You know, you get in an area and your depth finder says, oh, there's fish everywhere here. You're going to try a different kind of bait to get the fish to bite. You want to entice them to bite, and you just use whatever kind of bait. Those lures are not real. That's not a real minnow. And then I might try real minnows, right? Or something else, right? But different color bait. Sometimes you use the same bait. Like, oh, let's try it in a chartreuse. And you're throwing whatever. And then finally you find out what they bite. And you use that, you catch the fish. That's all electioneering is now. It's, hey, they sure would like a guy who had a flannel shirt and a pickup truck and a pretty wife and 2.5 kids. Okay, there you go. Put it all out there. Boom. That ain't that guy. He's just another neoliberal thief. He's just another Zionist neoliberal thief. The imperial thief who wants to go around the world stealing stuff and is going to drag us into our next war. It's going to fill his pockets with filthy money, right? That's his job. But you know what? But the image of a guy in a pickup truck with a flannel shirt on. Mate, why don't you add a chainsaw? Why don't you put the back of the pickup truck down, right? Put the back flap of the pickup truck down and put a chainsaw in there and like some wood chips or something around there. You don't have to have a real one. You can put it in AI, right? Somebody said, I just go to the restaurant and order fish. Well, guess what? You can do that. But I know a lot of fishermen that don't even keep the fish because they don't fish to eat. They fish because they enjoy fishing. I know fishing. I like fish, but there's some fish that I'll catch that I won't eat. And there's others I'll throw back because I don't like that. Or, oh, I've got enough for a day. I wanted to get three of these nice fish to fillet and have a nice dinner. And I'm having, and then I'll just keep fishing. And if I catch more, I'll throw them back, right? So we don't just fish for fishing. But it's the same way. They're fishing to get as many suckers as they can, and they ain't going to throw you back. Okay? They're keeping you. You're going in the cooler. You're going to get iced. You're going to get filleted, and you're going to get eaten. Every 4 years, you're going in the frying pan, pal. So it is what it is. At any rate, so I think a number of things and that you look at, and that is that, and it's just, that's the good thing about Donald Trump to me, is that he takes things to a level of absurdity and a level of preposterousness that allows people to see things maybe that they couldn't see before about the system. Now, the only problem is that the system knows what's going on, and the system says we have to blame Trump, so that all you have to believe 4 years from now is, hey, if we just get another manager, the system will work fine. The problem is we got this corrupt, absurd manager named Donald Trump. What I'm getting at is this, that I think people have to get a grasp on, that tells us where we are today, right? And it's not just that the government is not responding to the needs of the people. It's not just that the government, that we're in a tyrannical authoritarian society and system. That's not just it. One could argue we've been that way for a long time. It's up to you how you choose to see things. It's that our government doesn't even feel the need to project an illusion of democracy, a constitutional republic or whatever you want to call it. They don't even, whatever those words are, here's what I mean. They don't see the desire, the need to project the illusion that you have say, that you have input. In fact, you know, to me, when you slide into full fascism, if you look at, as an example, Israel. When you slide into full fascism, it's like the people in charge are almost proud of their power. Not only is it that they won't, that they stop trying to hide it, right? It's, they dispense with the illusion, right? Oh, you're in charge, you're in power, it's all about you, we the people. Not only do they stop that, it's far worse. If you look at, here's an example. Look at Netanyahu. What are the kind of things has he said? The president and his advisors call me in and report everything to me every day. What did the guy Itamar Ben-Gvir or Smotrich, whatever one of those clowns, said the other day? He said, yes, we will not allow the United States to, the United States won't get a bad deal with Iran, and we will not allow it, right? Fascism takes great pride in power. Fascism, a tyranny, authoritarianism, sees power as the only virtue, not power as a virtue, power as the only virtue. And in their circles, they worship power. And so it's like, I put it you like this. Why is it that people will buy, you know, you go to Dubai or some of these places, or you go to some and you see these over-the-top vehicles, a McLaren, you see these million-dollar vehicles, a G-Wagon, all this, right? Why is it that you see these things? It is conspicuous consumerism. I want to demonstrate to everyone how much economic power I have, right? I want to show everyone what I have achieved, what I have, how much power I have. And they're going to look at it and they're going to say, he's in a $500,000 car, so I know he's rich, which means he's got the expensive stuff. He travels, probably has a plane. He's got the, what I call them, the Silicon Girls. He's got two or three Instagram OnlyFans model girlfriends. I could go on and on and on, right? That this conspicuous consumerism thing, I can demonstrate. Look at this watch I've got on. It's a $10,000 Rolex. It's this, it's that, right? All these things to scream out to everybody, look at me, look what I have, right? In the realm of fascism and authoritarianism, all of those things that are used to demonstrate power are condensed into authority, are condensed into domination. So when I say, look at me, I can do anything I want and you can't stop me, that is the ultimate having 10 McLarens and 10 Bentleys and 10 silicone OnlyFans girlfriends and 10 Rolexes and all of these things just by saying, I can do anything I want. You can't stop me. You know, look at the examples. Look at what's his name? The guy. I can't think of his name. And he's in really nice guy, brilliant guy. And he's in, I believe, Brussels or whatever. He's a former NATO guy. And they took his basically took his citizenship and all of his rights and power and basically said, you're making propaganda for Russia, right? And people looked at it and said, my God, that's terrible. Look what you're doing to this guy. Everybody knows who it is. Baud, Jacques Baud. Now, we look at it and say, that's terrible. How could you do such a thing? I mean, you're taking this guy's freedom and he didn't do anything wrong. However, what the fascists are saying is, everybody, look what we can do. Look how much power we have. With a strip of a pen, we can crush this man and we can crush you too. And then they all look at each other and they smile in their own little inner group and they say, look at us. Look how powerful we are. And everybody can see it. Look what we did to Jacques Baud. We can throw you off any internet platform that you're on. We can do anything. And so they're drunk with power because in their circles, the ultimate aphrodisiac, the ultimate demonstration of success is to crush someone with your power. Remember, power is only power until you use it. Then it becomes force. So they demonstrate their power. But at some point, that power has to be converted into force because people may not believe that they have the power. You'll remember this fascist, his name was Kenny Adelman. He was in the, I was going to say a Zionist fascist, but that would be repeating myself. And he said, every now and then we have to take some little crappy old country and throw it up against the wall just to let everybody know we can, right? Now think about that. A country, he's talking about millions of people. And he's saying, throw it up against the wall. What does he mean? He means destroy this country, kill lots of people, blow things up, impoverish the rest. Just unthinkable, horrible deeds, just to show everybody we can. What is that? He said, we have power, but every now and then we have to use force or people will stop believing that we have power. Somebody like that should be in jail or worse. But in their circles, that is a demonstration of virtue. The ultimate virtue is power. And the only way to maintain power is force. And what's the easiest way to use force? Not against a big guy your size, is to take some little guy who can't defend himself and beat the crap out of him. And in their mind, think about this. When he said that, some little country, in other words, the way to remind everybody how powerful we is to take a little person that can't defend themselves and beat the crap out of them. Just to do that. But why? Just to show this, just to show, hey, everybody, we're powerful. Look, let me take this little guy. Boom, boom, boom, boom, boom, boom, boom. Aha, see how powerful we are. All right, let's move on. However, to the fascists, it's not just for the external. It's not just for the external demonstration of power. It's for the internal demonstration of power because the fascists, and I don't mean a fascist person. I mean a fascist system that's loaded with now loaded with fascist people, the fascism, the leadership. To them, they are very low self-esteem. And so they always have to remind themselves how powerful they are. So they're doing it to remind you how powerful they are.

0: Did you hear? Trump announced the war is over again.
1: I wish he would include us Iranians in these conversations.
0: He says it will be shortly done.
1: Let me guess, 2 weeks?
2: Okay, listen up, troops. The president's Operation Freedom is in full effect. Especially now that the Gulf is safe, secure, and peaceful. We will be escorting ships through a peace corridor from now on.
3: A peace corridor?
2: Yes, Private. A peace corridor. I have taken the liberty of printing out Secretary Hegseth's official map of the corridor. Memorize this path on your free time.
0: Mahmoud, did you see that Trump is now canceling late night hosts who make fun of him?
1: Wow, even in Iran, we don't cancel comedians.
0: We have comedians in Iran?
1: No, that's why we don't cancel them.
2: Are you following the peace corridor route?
4: Yes, sir! This part of the corridor has us making a bunch of lefts! I think I'm gonna be sick!
5: As you can see, we are safely escorting ships through the very peaceful, quiet Strait of Hormuz. Operation Freedom is working.
6: If the Strait is peaceful and quiet, why do we need to escort ships?
5: Because. It's peaceful because we are escorting the ships. Everyone is afraid of us, like they used to be afraid of Hitler.
7: Pete is not saying we should be like Hitler. He is saying that we are being effective like Hitler.
5: Yeah, I was. For us to be like Hitler. That's exactly what I was saying.
8: At ease, soldiers. Here's former DNI Tulsi Gabbard.
6: As you know, President Trump has asked me to step down as Director of National Intelligence for this new gig, which is clearly more in my wheelhouse. Hit it, Fred.
0: Would you ever skip your son's wedding?
1: Maybe he is close to signing a peace deal with Iran. I'm just f***ing with you. There is no deal.
0: You know why we will never give up control of the Strait of Hormuz.
1: Why is that?
0: Have you seen what Trump did with the Lincoln Memorial reflecting pool? No, thank you.
9: Preach!
5: So, sir, what do you want to do about Iran?
10: We are still at war?
5: Yes, sir. We are winning, but it's still going on.
10: But we're largely finished?
5: Largely, shortly. We are largely finished with the peace deal, but it came up short in spots, which is not a big deal. But Iran short-fused, but we're playing the long game. So short-term, we need more largesse from Iran.
10: So large, short, big, short, long, short, largesse? Is it done or not, Pete?
11: Gentlemen, can I help you find the perfect arch today? You look like the kind of guy celebrating a big war victory. Do I know my customers?
10: We don't need help, especially from a sad loser like you.
12: Really hate that sad loser, Mr. Neuberger.
13: Who, me?
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17: Listen here. The words I appropriate now are on account of
9: unsolicited whispers.
13: Ryder came in and said the bodies are, well, it ain't natural.
17: He's gone, Frank. My boy is gone.
18: Henry!
13: You're not the only mother whose child's missing.
9: I need order. None of this talk of missing children, crying mothers.
17: Henry is not lost. He was taken.
19: Henry's back.
20: What?
21: There is the darkness here.
17: Something is wrong.
9: Yes. Yes, something is amiss.

0: and those were scenes from The Wolf and the Lamb, a both real and surreal unconventional Western, mixing as well evil monsters and evil men, including actor Clint Howard, our guest on the show, portraying possibly both as a wealthy land baron exploiting the local people in the lawless West. And Howard, who has been directed in no less than 17 films by his eminent brother Ron Howard, discloses as well his very unusual first rise to stardom at the age of 2, apparently a silent screen star of sorts, with no lines to speak, as Leon offering sandwiches to everybody on the TV classic The Andy Griffith Show. Howard also shares memories of the late legend Andy Griffith. First, some scenes with Leon on that show, then Clint Howard.
1: The Andy Griffith Show, starring Andy Griffith, with Ronnie Howard, also starring Don Knotts.
2: You remember, behave yourself and tell that new boy the same goes for him.
3: Now, boys, I'd like to just add a word or two to what the sheriff has said so as to make everything absolutely clear. I think it's only fair to warn you that if you keep on getting into trouble and breaking the law, it can only lead to one thing, incarceration. Now, I know none of you likes the idea of being incarcerated. The idea does scare you a little bit.
2: Hi, Leon.
3: Oh, hi, Leon. Close the door, will you? Oh, Leon, not this door. I meant the...
2: He can't have that, Leon. No more carefree hours. No more peanut butter and jelly sandwiches. Black bar?
4: Hello.
5: Hello.
4: Hello, Clint Howard, and welcome to our show.
5: Terrific, Rory. Well, it's really wonderful to be here with you.
4: Okay. What was it like starting out on the Andy Griffith Show at 2 years old, opposite your brother, Ron Howard? And how do you feel that experience, going on to make over 200 films, has influenced your life in any way?
5: Well, Perry, first of all, my experiences have been a huge influence on my life. I mean, doing adult work as a child was unique. I was given a great set of parents, Mom and Dad, Rance and Jean Howard, were beautiful people that gave both my brother and I the tools to navigate tricky water. Now, you ask about the Andy Griffith Show. I have no memory of working on the Andy Griffith Show. I was 2 and 3 years old. But I will tell you that the experiences that our family had being around the Andy Griffith Show universe were beautiful. There was never any negative vibe that carried over from the workplace to home, because I was just a little guy.
4: Mm-hmm.
5: But the people were all really positive. It was a very creative environment, and people were professional, and there was not a lot of, you know, hanky-panky going on, psychologically or otherwise.
4: Mm-hmm.
5: Now, I was very fortunate to spend some time with and get to know Andy towards the end of his life. We actually worked together on a movie.
4: Mm.
5: The last movie that he worked on was called Play the Game. And Andy and I just spent a lot of time talking. And he was a beautiful man who had a treasure trove of experiences. And I so enjoyed getting to know him, you know, as he was saying goodbye to the world. And the same with Don Knotts. I had an opportunity to have a number of conversations with Don towards the end of his life, and he was a beautiful guy. So, you know, those are just the two actors.
4: Mm-hmm.
5: But, you know, Sheldon Leonard, Aaron Rubin, the director who directed most of the episodes, a guy named Bob Sweeney, they were all really, really good people.
4: Mm-hmm. Now, what was it about The Wolf and the Lamb that lured you in?
5: Well, Prairie, I enjoyed working. I enjoyed the opportunity of being creative. I enjoyed the opportunity of working with, you know, creative people. And, you know, work is better than not working. So, you know, so it really, it wasn't necessarily the project. It was, well, it was the project, but it wasn't this particular project. It was the fact that, you know, there was this Michael, the director, saw a part that I would be right for, and I read it, and I thought, yeah, this is going to be cool.
4: And what intrigued you about your character, George, and going about figuring him out and getting inside his head to portray him?
5: Well, I don't quite look at it like getting inside someone's head. You know, what I appreciated about the character and the is the power that he thought he was wielding. See, from his perspective, George was a very powerful man. And as he was naive to this, but as he recognized, the story recognizes, he had very little power because there were powers far greater than him that were truly doing their bidding.
4: Mm-hmm. And speaking of which, this film has a mix of evil monsters and evil men, including your character, George, who is into exploiting the local people. What are your thoughts about the dual nature of evil here, both real and surreal?
5: That's a really interesting question, Prairie. First of all, as I establish my relationship with what I'm doing for a living, acting, George Dern did not think of himself as evil. George Dern may admit that he's a little heavy-handed, but his motives are positive. From his perspective, if people act the way I would like them to act, if things would move on the game board the way George Dern would like them to move, that everything would work out fine. And George did not think that was evil. I recognize as an actor that I am fulfilling Michael's, you know, his vision of this movie. I certainly understand. Yeah, George Dern was, you know, he's a bad guy in the movie, but he didn't think he was bad. And, you know, evil in the world on all sorts of levels. And yeah, I believe there's evil in the world. And I believe evil is working in all areas of society, using people, using situations, using people's history to better themselves. Listen, evil has a motive too.
4: And what do you feel has accounted for such popularity of Westerns throughout time, enduring in the popular imagination and mass consciousness embrace for so long?
5: Oh boy, my dad grew up the 30s and the 40s, and Westerns were a lot bigger back then than they are today. Mm-hmm. There's been a renaissance of the Western from time to time, but in my generation, the Western has gone cold. I think the public appreciates a good Western because there's a certain amount of romanticism about the Western, about that slice of humanity's history, living ruggedly in the Old West, living when things were different, living when we didn't have access to what we have now. I think that there's a certain romance about that. Listen, you can tell a good story in any era. You can tell a good story in the Depression. You can tell a good story in the Roaring Twenties. You can tell a good story in the 60s in this country. So I'm not sure the Western is necessarily specific for anything.
4: And what are the challenges for you in contrast of portraying a real person instead, as say Ibsen in Planet Ibsen, in which you're described as, quote, a tormented playwright forced to revisit his past while being trapped inside his arch rival's most famous play?
5: Well, Prairie, thank you for bringing that movie up. It's called Planet Ibsen. Now, you are just reading the description of the other character in the movie. Henrik, I played Ibsen, and a guy named Steve Dumochel played Strindberg, August Strindberg. Mm. And August Strindberg was the tormented playwright. And in that movie, I played a version of a real-life historical character, but it was the Henrik Ibsen that I played was a figment of August Strindberg's imagination. So I had a lot of latitude. I was not really playing Ibsen. I was playing what Strindberg thought Ibsen was like, because in fact, the historical fact is, although Strindberg, for whatever reason, whatever insane reason, thought he had a rivalry with Strindberg. I mean, I'm sorry, that for whatever reason, Strindberg thought he had a rivalry with Ibsen. The two men never met. So anyway, that was a fun project because, as I describe it, I felt like I got to play almost an intellectual Beetlejuice, because it was a character. It was a character that only existed in Strindberg's mind. He was not made of flesh and bone. He was an invented character in an insane man's mind, and it's a wonderful movie.
4: And your older brother, Ron Howard, has directed you in 17 films. How would you say that experience is different in any way, as opposed to just being his kid brother off screen?
5: Wow. I didn't realize that. 17 movies?
4: Yeah, that's what it says. Yeah.
5: Yeah, well, that's probably pretty accurate. I rarely stop and add them up. Once in a while, I try to add them up. But yeah, well, first of all, he's a great filmmaker. He's a better big brother than he is a filmmaker. Mm-hmm. And, I love him. I think of him as my brother. And, yeah, he happens to be a storyteller. He happens to have gotten into a position where, he makes movies. And I appreciate that. I enjoy what he does. I think, Apollo 13, to me, is one of my favorite movies that I've ever watched. I've got my own Mount Rushmore of movies. I went One Flew Over the Cuckoo's Nest, All That Jazz, The Exorcist, Apollo 13, and I always will list a comedy in there. I think Tootsie is probably one of the greatest comedies ever made. I'm so proud that my brother has one of the great movies that has ever been made. I'm very proud of him, and I we talk all the time, and I go over at the Cannes Film Festival, and I sent him a text, and I kind of gave him a little jab because he back it, and I said he's like Dr. Doc now. I now call him lovingly. I call him Dr. Doc.
4: And when you've disagreed about anything on a film you're doing together, what happens or who wins?
5: Well, it's not a matter of winning or losing. I understand. I'm just an actor. I'm just a hired. He hires me. I was always encouraged by my dad to have an opinion, and when it's appropriate, to bring it up. And when your brother is the director, I have free reign to, except not in front of people, but I have free reign to say, listen, bud, I'm going to give you my opinion. I don't think this works, or I would love to see this a little different. And we have these wonderful discussions about the creativity. But finally, ultimately, he's the director. An actor does what the director asks him to do. Mm-hmm. So, and I respect him. He's the best director I've ever worked for. Mm-hmm. And the reason why is because he was an actor first. He understands. Ron Howard understands what it's like to do the job of an actor. Mm-hmm. So he appreciates it. He understands it. And he also, one thing that I've seen over the years, he makes actors better, which that's the dream of all actors, is getting with the director and having the confidence that this guy's going to make me better.
4: Hmm. And are you working on anything or coming out in anything next that you can reveal?
5: Well, yeah. I've done a couple of little independent movies. First of all, I enjoy working on little independent movies. I feel like I have the flexibility, like on The Wolf and the Lamb. I've got the flexibility to maybe be a little more creative and be a little less safe in my choices as an actor. And I've seen the scenes that I've done in Wolf and the Lamb, and I was very proud of the work. But I also was in a movie called Buddy, which is kind of a young people's horror film. Very interesting movie. I think it's just about ready to come out. It started to play in some film festivals.
4: Mm.
5: I was in a movie that was shot in Illinois called, I'm brain-locking here. Hold on a second. It was a movie called Unarmed. And it was an anti-gun movie. It was gun running. I played the bad guy. As I get older, I'm starting to play bad guys. So in Unarmed, I played the, kind of a-hole gun runner. But it's the same process. The same process existed with Unarmed as it did with Wolf and the Lamb. Mm. The character I played in Unarmed would never, ever, ever think of himself as a villain. He never, ever would think of himself as a bad guy. And in my mind, in my character's mind, he didn't do anything wrong. So I've got those movies that are in the can. But I'm also doing something very exciting. I'm getting ready to co-direct and star in a movie called Another Ice Cream Man.
4: Mm.
5: And back in 1995, I acted in a film called Ice Cream Man. And it has become kind of a cultural phenomenon because it is a cult classic. It is a little tiny horror movie, and it didn't do really great when it came out. But over the years, it has really found an audience. So just in the last 2 or 3 years, my wife, Kathy Howard, and the original director, Norman Epstein, we have created a story completely independent of the original movie. It's not a sequel. It is a film about another ice cream man called Another Ice Cream Man. And so I'm very excited. We're going to start shooting in August. I'm very excited that we're going to have an opportunity that I'm going to get to step into the director's chair, co-direct, a fellow named Carmelo Camara. And he happened to be the director of Unarmed. He's going to co-direct with me. We're going to shoot in and around the Burbank area for 3 weeks, and then we're going to shoot in Illinois for a week. That starts in August.
4: And any last word about The Wolf and the Lamb?
5: I think people should enjoy it. People should catch it. They should sit down and enjoy it. It's scary. It's thought-provoking. It's not a big, giant studio movie. It doesn't have big, giant stuff in it. It's a small, kind of creepy, scary, what if these things existed in the world? And I believe that in one form or another, they do, which is forces and our perception.
4: Okay, thank you so much, Clint Howard, for joining us on the show.
5: Well, thank you again, Prairie.
4: Great. Okay, bye.
5: Bye-bye.

0: And that was Jesse McFall on Surviving Trump Next Door. And coming up next on the show.
1: This is Bro on the Global Television Beat, Breaking Glass. Today's episode, Mergers, AI, and the Threat of Social Media, the Public TV World in Crisis. The streaming television industry has a nice way to cover the massive cutbacks in viewing time, in series, and in personnel that have been for the most part the order of the day for both the streamers and broadcasters. While the period before the collapse of 2022 was labeled peak TV, the current retrenchment is labeled post-peak TV, which is designed to remind us that there was once a few years ago a new golden age, but also that what has followed is not a hollowing out, but a slight course correction that, after all, in the end, may in another delusional way of presenting a full-scale crash favor quality over quantity, a difficult characterization to stomach in light of the lack of series of substance and their replacement with cheap documentaries taking advantage of the true crime phenomenon, reality series of every flavor and stripe, and general lowering of not only the quality of the series, but also a blanding out, partly the influence of the streamers, of even ambitious content, as seen most strikingly in the TF1 Netflix French series, Summer of 36. These are observations from the recent Series Mania conference in Lille, France, the largest television festival in the world, where the European industry was confronted with mergers, including the mother of all mergers, Paramount and Warner's, with the always looming threat of AI to replace writers and actors, and the new dominance of social media, in particular YouTube, which has now leaped from 8th to 3rd in terms of advertising revenue, as streamers and broadcasters find themselves in increasing competition for these revenues. As a sign of cutting back, the festival this year highlighted 51 series, a decline of 21% from last year, with far fewer series submitted. The number of episodes and the length of episodes are also decreasing, and it's more difficult than ever, both in Europe and the US, to achieve a second season. The influence of the American streamers is growing and constitutes the lion's share of growth and investment in new series, with the reach of the streamers in Europe and across the world increasing, with Warner's, Disney, Amazon, Netflix, Comcast, and Paramount all operating in 40 or more European markets. And it must be pointed out that their competition, after the Americans having for the most part silenced indigenous European streamers, is public TV, which still constitutes a majority of viewing inside, besides the streamers in Europe. Imagine the panic then as two of the top five streamers, Warner's and Paramount, are about to merge into a single entity, all controlled by the heavily ideological Zionist Larry Ellison and Son David, who are attempting already to reshape the U.S.'s most popular broadcasting channel, CBS, into a pro-Trump, pro-Israeli network. It's necessary as an aside to point out the folly of both the Writers Guild and certain left media in not taking a side in the merger, which will entirely reshape not only news, the Ellisons now adding cable news is CNN, but also streaming content, no doubt now also seeking to reshape even HBO, long a pillar of at least adult content, but soon to be buffeted by this takeover. The argument against Netflix controlling Paramount was that the streamer would cut back on Warner's movie theater business. This is a pitiful argument and utterly misunderstands both the conjuncture, the historical moment, and the mercenary quality of Ellison Enterprises, with Larry, the owner of Oracle, recently cutting up to 30,000 employees to put another $8 to $10 billion in the pockets of its owner, and with the merger being backed by a Saudi wealth fund in a Zionist Gulf monarchist coalition. The company, aside from its ideological bent, exists for profit and would be no more likely to defend the dying business of theater movie going than Netflix, whose profit is made entirely from its ability to market series and films. The European response has been twofold. There are some mergers to attempt to keep from drowning, with these small companies Banijay and Redbird IMI, which itself recently acquired All3Media, in an $8 billion merger, which includes reality powerhouse series such as Survivor, Big Brother, and The Traitor. Even state-owned media, fighting for its life, is getting in on the act, with Germany's ZDF partnering with a UK international and social media streamer, Little Dot, which features several YouTube channels. The other response was a type of government merger in the form of the creation of a European Council for TV series, which is talking about pledging $8 billion to allow series producers to acquire cross-country investments. There was an official signing at the conference, with each of 9 member countries affixing their signature to support the initial initiative in a ceremony that had both a decorous and a desperate air about it. There were 9 signatories, including France, Greece, and Italy, but also including the powerhouses of Malta, Luxembourg, and Montenegro. And there is some talk in the parliament already of diluting the measure by increasing the payout, but allowing the American streamers, who the measure is designed to thwart, to be eligible for funds. Can you say lobbyists? The second major challenge is AI. Last year at the conference, the talk was all about AI helping writers and producers. Not this year. The panel this year is on generative AI, a major threat to creation, and was about regulation and creators hanging on to their rights. The panel pointed out the courts are divided on the subject of AI appropriating creation and then spitting it back out at the creators, with, in the U.S., not only the New York Times, but also Universal Studios filing lawsuits against this appropriation. A Slovakian lawyer, Jana Vozarova, characterized the struggle over copyright as attempting in the courts to reverse the burden of proof, such that instead of, as is now the case, the burden being on the creators to prove their work was appropriated, the burden should be on the shoulders of the AI companies to prove they are not stealing the work. The best attended session of the festival was that featuring YouTube, with the company's representative Justine Reist, who said she came from the world of TV producing, attempting to show how the social media site, which now leads in audience daytime ratings, with Netflix leading at night,

0: Amazon as the largest company by revenue in the world and Apple the largest manufacturing company in the world. Meanwhile, Disney has just named its director of amusement parks and cruises a huge moneymaker for the company as its new head. These companies then can afford to see streaming as a growing business, which their other endeavors support. The streamers are co-proing, establishing partnerships with the public broadcasters who have decided that since they can't beat them, these partnerships have led to a general degradation of European series production, seen most vividly at the festival with the French series Summer of 36, with not a government-backed but rather the leading commercial station TF1 teaming with Netflix. The series begins admirably as a typical French social realist series about the moment in 36 when, because of the Léon Blum Popular Front government and the factory strikes that followed it, French workers won the right to 2 weeks of summer vacation. The series then recounts their appearing in the glamorous French Riviera capital of Nice, where they elicit fear from the returning rich who do not want to share their class paradise. So far, so good. But what then ensues and takes over the series to the detriment of the class struggle is a typical murder, with the first episode instead devoted to arranging suspects. What promised to be apropos de Nice, Jean Vigo's 1930s laying bare of the class subjugation of the service workers by hostile or oblivious hotel patrons, instead turns into Knives Out, Netflix's hit whodunit, which was itself turned into a franchise. And so the onslaught continues, with the American streamers presenting themselves as willing partners, but actually, along with their AI and social media outlets, inching a little at a time into increased domination of the European market, in another area where Europe is in danger of losing its sovereignty. And this is Bro on the Global Cultural and Television Beat, Breaking Glass.
1: 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Until next time, this is Prairie Miller leaving the station.

0: A core role of the U.S. Department of Justice is to protect people from abuses by giant corporations. But DOJ's present inhabitants have twisted that mission bass-ackwards, using the agency to protect abusers from people seeking justice. For example, Big Oil. This massive polluter is insisting that government authorities must save it from its own transgressions. For a decade, multi-billion-dollar behemoths like Exxon have known that their fossil fuel emissions are increasing climate change, causing catastrophic destruction and deaths from intensified fires, floods, etc. Numerous lawsuits have now been filed demanding that the profiteers behind these horrific losses pay a fair share of the damages they've done. No, cried the petro perpetrators, scampering to Washington and to Republican statehouses to lobby for retroactive blanket immunity from all responsibility. Sure enough, top GOP officials are racing to bail out this murderous industry, which, by the way, finances the political campaigns of these oily officials. But wait, there's more. Our so-called Justice Department has sued Hawaii and Michigan to deny a state's right to sue energy corporations that cause climate change. A GOP group of state attorney generals are proposing a nationwide liability shield that would preemptively excuse oil, gas, and coal polluters from any responsibility for climate change. The same group wants the federal government to cut funding to any state or city that sues energy corporations. And King Donald has decreed that the Justice Department stop all laws, policies, and suits that threaten fossil fuel production. This is Jim Hightower saying, this is blatantly corrupt plutocracy, not to mention stupid. 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
1: Public service announcement about Forever Chemicals, PFAS, plume migration around Eielson Air Force Base, an open house. An open house sponsored by the Department of the Air Force to learn more about the PFAS plume migration from Eielson Air Force Base will be held at Hotel North Pole on Thursday, June 4th, from 4 to 7 p.m. Again, Hotel North Pole, 4 to 7 p.m., Thursday, June 4th. Explanation of spread of the plume and mitigation efforts about PFAS, forever chemicals, around Eielson Air Force Base. Hotel North Pole, 4 to 7 p.m., Thursday, June 4th.
2: I'm Rick Smith, and this is Labor History in 2. On this day in labor history, the year was 1946. That was the day the Detroit Free Press reported that a grand jury had been convened to investigate the severe beatings of four Briggs UAW Local 212 officers over the previous 15 months. Recording Secretary Ken Morris had been the latest victim. He was brutally beaten May 31st behind his home. Arthur Vega, leader of Local 212's Flying Squadron, was viciously attacked by thugs in March of 1945 and suffered a broken arm and other injuries. Next, Local 212 Sergeant-at-Arms Roy Snowden was clubbed on two separate occasions, suffering permanent injuries. Then, in October 1945, Janora Dollinger, heroine of the 1937 Flint sit-down strike and founder of the Women's Emergency Brigades, was beaten so severely as she lay sleeping that she was hospitalized in critical condition for weeks. Since her Flint years, Dollinger had become active with Local 212. She served as a leading member on the union committee established to investigate the earlier beatings. Both the local and the international led investigations into the beatings and offered sizable rewards. Union militants noted the beatings benefited the company to be sure. Briggs had fired all four victims at one point or another for union activity. Strike preparations had been underway when Morris's wife found him with his head cracked open. The UAW waited needed for the grand jury's findings. By year's end, another local 212 shop steward had also been beaten. By 1951, union officials demanded a second grand jury investigation. They accused Briggs of awarding a lucrative scrap contract to a local mob boss, Carl Renda, in exchange for anti-union thuggery. No charges were ever brought against the company, which insisted the violence stemmed from intra-union disputes.
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0: From New York, this is Democracy Now!
1: You can tell there's a certain energy to this movement. The movement spans across the ocean into the United States. And the interesting thing is the problems are the same problems with the same solutions. I think that's why we are all very interested in what's happening in Europe, whereas Europe, conversely, was interested in what was happening in the United States with our mass deportation campaign. So this is exciting.
0: In Portugal, hundreds of far-right activists gathered Saturday for an anti-immigrant summit focused on so-called re-migration. Those who attended included Trump's former Border Patrol commander, Gregory Bovino, who led the deadly immigration crackdowns in Chicago, Los Angeles, and Minneapolis. We'll speak to two reporters about Bovino, but first we get a report from outside the Delaney Hall ICE jail in Newark, New Jersey, where prisoners launched a hunger strike 2 weeks ago.
2: People are scared. People are confused. I just heard a mom tell her daughter, it's okay. We're okay. Look, I told you there's nothing to be scared of because the daughter started shaking. She's just here to see her dad. She thinks Delaney Hall is a hospital because her family is too scared to tell her what it actually is, which is a concentration camp.
0: And as the U.S. continues to threaten Cuba, we'll speak to Princeton historian Ada Ferrer. She won a Pulitzer Prize for her book, Cuba, an American History, her new memoir, Keeper of My Kin, Memoir of an Immigrant Daughter. All that and more coming up. Welcome to Democracy Now!, democracynow.org, The War and Peace Report. I'm Amy Goodman. The House of Representatives has approved legislation seeking to end President Trump's war in Iran. On Wednesday, four Republican Congress members broke ranks and sided with Democrats in a 215-208 vote on the War Powers Resolution directing President Trump to remove U.S. armed forces from hostilities against Iran unless explicitly authorized by Congress. The vote had initially been set for 2 weeks ago, but was delayed after House Speaker Mike Johnson adjourned for an early May recess when it appeared the resolution had the votes to pass. It now heads to the Senate. If approved there, the resolution would require Trump's signature. Neither chamber of Congress appears to have enough votes to override a presidential veto. Meanwhile, Michigan Democratic Congressmember Rashida Tlaib is moving forward with a separate war powers resolution that would end U.S. military involvement in Israel's war on Lebanon. She spoke from the House floor Wednesday.
3: Organizations says Human Rights Watch have documented Israel's illegal use of white phosphorus multiple times in Lebanon, which is a war crime. They launched it in residential neighborhoods, y'all, in Lebanese farmland. Is this what our country is supporting? We are supplying these horrific chemical bombs to the Israeli military, and our military is providing operational support as we speak for these scorched earth campaigns that is destroying the very conditions of life in Lebanon.
0: Lebanon's government's agreed to extend the U.S. brokered ceasefire with Israel, even though the Israeli military has consistently violated it. The agreement reached Wednesday requires Hezbollah to cease fire on Israeli troops occupying southern Lebanon, ordering their withdrawal from territory north of the Litani River. Once again, Hezbollah was not a party to the talks, which were hosted by the State Department in Washington. Ahead of Wednesday's announcement, Hezbollah continued to attack Israeli forces occupying southern Lebanon and fired rockets toward northern Israel. Meanwhile, Israeli strikes across Lebanon killed at least nine people Wednesday, including an attack on an ambulance that killed two paramedics. Several more people were wounded after the ceasefire extension was announced when an Israeli drone attacked a vehicle in southern Lebanon. On Capitol Hill, Secretary of State Marco Rubio testified to a House committee on Wednesday that military operations against Iran are over. Rubio later clarified his remark to state he meant only that Operation Epic Fury had ended.
4: It's a fact. We're no longer conducting sustained strikes inside of Iran to degrade their military because Epic Fury is over.
0: Even as Rubio spoke, President Trump appeared to contradict his testimony, telling reporters in the Oval Office the U.S. had attacked Iran as recently as Tuesday evening.
5: And we hit them pretty hard the night before and actually last night.
0: Trump claimed talks to end the U.S. war in Iran were going very well, actually, and could result in a breakthrough as soon as this weekend. He spoke just hours after Iran attacked diplomatic facilities in Kuwait, along with its international airport, killing one person and injuring over 60 others.
5: You know, I'd say in that part of the world, ceasefires when you're shooting in a more moderate manner.
0: Iranian Foreign Minister Abbas Araghchi said Iran remains in communication with the Trump administration, but stressed there had been no tangible progress with U.S. negotiators. In Gaza, Israeli airstrikes overnight killed 9 Palestinians, including 4 children. On Wednesday, mourners gathered at Al-Aqsa Hospital to bid farewell to 2 Palestinian brothers, Sakhar and Mohamed Khalil Abu Karim, who were killed in an Israeli airstrike at Maghazi refugee camp. This is one of their relatives.
6: There's no ceasefire or anything. The Israeli army is targeting civilians. He was a young man trying to make a living, just like me. I'm a tradesman, just trying to earn a living. We want to live. What shall we do? It's a wartime and everything is shut down.
0: The British government has banned progressive political commentators Hassan Piker and Cenk Uygur from entering the UK. They were scheduled to speak at the South by Southwest London Festival and the Oxford Union Society. The UK's Home Office said it was cancelling their travel permits, quote, on the grounds that their presence in the UK may not be conducive to the public good, unquote. Both Piker and Uygur are outspoken in their criticism of Israel. Uygur posted on social media, quote, I've been banned for criticizing Israel. Are we free anymore? He asked. Piker also said, quote, the UK has revoked my visa as well, all at the behest of Israel, Piker said. President Trump said Wednesday night he'll nominate Todd Blanche as his next attorney general. Blanche has been serving as acting attorney general since Trump fired Pam Bondi in April. He was previously President Trump's personal lawyer. President Trump signed an executive order Wednesday making it easier to fire 8,000 of the highest paid government workers. The order by the Office of Personnel Management strips a mostly senior group of workers of their civil service protections by classifying them as at-will employees who can be fired without a stated cause. The White House previously indicated up to 50,000 positions could be reclassified and hasn't ruled out expanding its order. In Bolivia, rural communities demanding the resignation of President Rodrigo Paz have seized an oil field in the Santa Cruz region, shutting down production. Protesters closed the well valves and erected barriers to slow the advance of the police, with a local leader stating the takeover was nonviolent and decided collectively by indigenous community members. Police later moved in with riot gear, arresting 4 people. The oil field action is the latest escalation in a weeks-long general strike opposing Paz's sweeping neoliberal agenda. The unrest began in early May over fuel shortages, rising living costs, and austerity measures. Since then, it's left at least 5 people dead and cause billions of dollars in economic losses. President Paz is proposing a controversial state of exception bill to Bolivia's Congress to authorize the military to dismantle roadblocks as nationwide protests enter their 5th week. This is Bolivian President Paz.
7: All the efforts that our national police, our armed forces, and the government will make will be humanitarian actions aimed at changing this situation.
0: In Chile, thousands of students, teachers, and activists have taken to the streets of Santiago in a massive march against far-right President José Antonio Kast's education cuts and sweeping austerity measures. Since taking office in March, Kast has pledged to slash roughly $6 billion in public spending over 18 months, imposing a nearly 3% budget cut across all ministries. The Confederation of Students of Chile called on citizens to reject the austerity plan under the slogan, "Public education must be defended," warning free higher education is now under threat in Chile. These are some of the voices from the march.
6: We are returning once again to a savage dictatorship. The kids tried to march and the police didn't let them. The teachers were gassed and beaten.
8: We are fighting to maintain rights, to protect them not only for us students, but also for the elderly and for all the people who need support and whom the state cannot leave alone.
0: Mexico City has been rocked by massive labor protests as the National Coordinating Committee of Education Workers is calling for dignified pensions, fair wages, and job security. The strike comes just days before Mexico is set to host the first match of the World Cup soccer tournament. On Monday, striking teachers marched on Zocalo Square, where they were met with tear gas from riot police as they broke through metal barricades. On Tuesday, they toppled giant mannequins of soccer stars advertising FIFA World Cup matches. According to the union, five protesters were injured in the clashes. This is Jose Montes de Oca, the Secretary of Foreign Affairs of the Mexican Electricians Union.
9: There is a lack of sensitivity on the part of the government to address and resolve the demands of the working class, organized as a social movement.
0: And in Albania, protests are growing over the development of a massive resort linked to Jared Kushner, President Trump's son-in-law. Back in 2024, Kushner and Trump's daughter Ivanka Trump were set to invest $1.4 billion into turning an abandoned Soviet weapons base known as Sazan into a luxury island resort. Sazan Island is littered with World War II-era unexploded ordnance, including artillery shells and anti-submarine mines. Activists are now raising concerns that the resort will impact wildlife, particularly the flamingos, seals, and sea turtles that live in an area of coastal wetland. This is a local ecologist.
10: In this stretch of kilometers of land, of wildlife habitat, we plan to build a new city. It's declared 10,000 rooms, and what we hear now is even more. So there we won't have any more the protected area. The Delta of Viosa is completely being destroyed.
0: And those are some of the headlines. This is Democracy Now!, democracynow.org, The War and Peace Report. I'm Amy Goodman.
11: And I'm Nermeen Sheikh. Welcome to our listeners and viewers across the country and around the world. As protests continue outside the Newark, New Jersey immigration jail known as Delaney Hall, New Jersey's attorney general has sued the GEO Group, the private prison company operating the facility. The lawsuit asked the court to grant the state health department full access to the facility. New Jersey Governor Mikey Sherrill said in a statement, quote, if the GEO Group, with a $1 billion government contract, has nothing to hide and the conditions inside Delaney Hall are as safe and as sanitary as this private corporation and the Trump administration claim, then there is no legitimate reason why my health inspectors are being kept from full access throughout the building. The New Jersey governor is still being denied access to visit the ICE jail.
0: This comes as the city of Newark plans to expand its own lawsuit from last year against the for-profit GEO Group, asking a court to close Delaney Hall unless city officials are allowed to inspect the jail. Newark Mayor Ross Baraka also lifted a nightly curfew around Delaney Hall on Tuesday as hundreds of immigrants jailed inside the ICE jail continue a hunger and labor strike. Democracy Now!'s Maria Inez Teresena was outside Delaney Hall Tuesday and filed this report.
12: We are standing outside the police barricade. It's about half a mile away from Delaney Hall, the ICE jail here in Newark. We just spend the afternoon with mutual aid workers, speaking to them, speaking to some of the families of immigrants who are detained inside.
13: They're saying families need an appointment. That has never been the case for those visiting. They're just making it more and more difficult to go and visit those who are on labor and hunger strike, and those who have been on strike have been isolated, retaliated against, have had their tablets taken away from them, have had pepper sprays in their units, and then had the doors closed. We have firsthand accounts of this happening. These families are just here to visit. They're still waiting here. And whenever we ask the cops, they are literally ignoring me.
12: And our families, how do they feel? Have they told you if they are afraid now that they have to be escorted by police in order to even get to the entrance of Delaney Hall, which used to not be the case when this barrier was not in place.
13: People are scared. People are confused. I just heard a mom tell her daughter, it's okay. We're okay. Look, I told you there's nothing to be scared of because the daughter started shaking. She's just here to see her dad. She thinks Delaney Hall is a hospital because her family is too scared to tell her what it actually is, which is a concentration camp.
14: That was Natalie, a mutual aid organizer with the group Eyes on Ice, New Jersey. We spoke to a high school senior who asked us not to use his real name. He was wearing his graduation sash.
15: I'm here to visit my father I just came from my signing day, and I wanted to come see my father.
12: What would you like to tell your father on such a special day and such an incredible accomplishment?
15: That I did it for him. All I ever thought about, all I had in mind was him. I really wish he was here. I really wish he was here to see me graduate and to be here with me. He's been there maybe 5 months, maybe six. I lost count. I've been focused more in school. I've been trying to get there for him. I've been trying to make my family proud.
14: We also spoke to a young woman who was there with her siblings and cousin. They asked us to conceal their identities.
16: I was trying to meet my father. He recently got put in, and right now we can't find anybody to help us with the lawyer, and no lawyer is trying to help his case. And so it's really hard to find someone to stay here because he does not deserve to go to another country when he belongs in this one.
12: If you were able to see your father, what would you like to tell him?
16: I would like to tell him that I love him, and that one day I know we will be together as a whole family, and you know, I don't know, you know, you have a bond, you know, a father-daughter bond.
12: Do you have any siblings?
16: Yes, that's right here actually, my brother and his little baby that he has, a newborn. It's hard to see him because he has a newborn baby. He does not have a father. He only has a mother. His mother can't take care of him just by himself. He needs two parents to support him and love him. Every child needs a parent to be there. And it's so painful because not having a father, knowing that your father's in jail, that you can't even communicate, and growing up with a father is just so hard.
14: About an hour after we spoke to them, they were given permission to pass through the police barrier around Delaney Hall. Others, however, were escorted to Delaney Hall by local police, only to be denied entry to visit their loved ones. This is Kimberly Trinidad.
17: My dad's name is Vicente Trinidad Paliero, and my uncle is Agustin Trinidad Paliero. So they're here since Wednesday the 20th. They happened to be detained in a Home Depot in Howell, New Jersey. My father has his work authorization, and since the 20th, they haven't released him. A lawyer had to file a habeas corpus for both of them. He's tried to show them his social security card, tried to show them his work authorization card. They said it didn't matter, and they brought him in anyway. My uncle, on the other hand, he doesn't have any legal status. He's been here for over 30 years.
12: Were you able to see them this afternoon?
17: I was not, because they said that you had to be on a list to get in.
18: I'm Rachel Marindette. I am a detention attorney at the American Friends Service Committee, which is a nonprofit here in New Jersey. So I was inside visiting. I saw five of my clients who were inside today. So I have some clients who, you know, have various like medical conditions, and because the food in the dining hall is so inedible, they won't eat anything other than out of the commissary. So when their commissary is shut down for 5 days, they're not eating. So I have many of the clients I saw today hadn't had anything to eat other than perhaps like a cracker in the past week or so. And then there's also, you know, temperature dysregulation. They said they often like will crank up the air conditioning so that everyone's freezing, which often really feels like kind of direct retaliation.
14: As mutual aid advocates began to pack up and the sun started setting, a man was released from Delaney Hall and reunited with his friend of 14 years.
19: feliz, feliz de estar afuera.
20: Es un milagro.
19: Gracias a Dios, gracias a Dios.
20: Señor, ¿cuánto tiempo estuvo dentro?
14: The man identified himself as Damián Castillo. He said he was detained for about 3 weeks.
20: Y vio la huelga y las acciones que estaban
19: ocurriendo. Sí, sí, todo.
14: And that he knew of the hunger strike happening inside, in a different detention unit.
19: La unidad uno, pero aún así nos encerraban sin motivo.
14: He said the detainees were treated very poorly and were often put on lockdown.
19: Pero Dios quiera y todos salgan libres. Gracias.
21: This is María Inés Taracena with Diego Ramos and Sharina Nadura reporting for Democracy Now! Outside of Delaney Hall in Newark, New Jersey.
0: Thank you for that, Maria. To see all of our coverage on the hunger strike and protests at the Delaney Hall ICE jail in Newark, go to democracynow.org. Coming up, hundreds of far-right activists gathered in Portugal Saturday for an anti-immigrant summit focused on so-called re-migration. Among those who attended, Trump's former Border Patrol commander Gregory Bovino. Stay with us.
22: Through the winter's Iceland cold, down Nicolet Avenue, city of flame, fought fire and ice.

0: streets of Minneapolis, Bruce Springsteen performing on Democracy Now's 30th anniversary on Monday night, March 23rd at the Riverside Church. To see the full performance and the event, go to democracynow.org. This is Democracy Now!, democracynow.org, The War and Peace Report. I'm Amy Goodman with Nermeen Sheikh.
1: In Portugal, hundreds of far-right activists gathered Saturday for the annual Remigration Summit, advocating for the mass deportation of immigrants. Former U.S. Border Patrol Commander Gregory Bovino and white nationalist leader Jared Taylor were VIP guests alongside elected officials from Germany's far-right anti-immigrant AfD party and Spain's Vox. Other attendees included Stefano Forte, president of the New York Young Republican Club. In an interview ahead of the event, Greg Bovino cited Nazi Germany's lead general, Erwin Rommel, as an inspirational figure. At the summit, Bovino said, quote, "If there is inspiration gained from the U.S. Border Patrol model and method, then fantastic."
0: Gregory Bovino led the Trump administration's militarized immigration crackdowns in Chicago, Los Angeles, and Minneapolis. Earlier this year, he appeared in Minneapolis wearing a long olive wool overcoat that some online observers likened to, quote, a Nazi cosplay coat. California Governor Gavin Newsom's social media press account called it Nazi-coded. Bovino was eventually removed from his position in January after immigration agents under his command killed 37-year-old VA nurse Alex Preti in Minneapolis. Preti was shot dead 2 weeks after an ICE agent fatally shot Renee Good in Minneapolis. During an interview outside the so-called Remigration Summit in Portugal, Bovino criticized the Trump administration.
2: The base is not very happy now over what's happening immigration-wise. They voted for mass deportations. Mass deportations are not occurring. There are no mass deportations occurring in the United States right now. So those MAGA voters, those 80 million that came out to vote for him in the polls, are not happy campers right now.
0: We go now to Vienna, Austria, to speak with the reporter Charles Davis, who writes for The Guardian and also runs The Readout, where his new piece is headlined, "Why Did the Press Ignore a Gathering of the World's Leading Fascists?" Charles, thanks so much for being with us. Why don't you talk about what remigration is and the significance of Bovino being there?
3: Yeah, so remigration is basically the policy response to the Great Replacement conspiracy theory. And the Great Replacement conspiracy theory, as I think, unfortunately, a lot of your viewers will already know about, is the idea that there's like a global elite plot, typically by Jews, to replace white Europeans and white North Americans with immigrants via mass migration. So remigration was a term that was popularized a few years ago by an Austrian activist named Martin Sellner. He's also the guy who helped popularize the Great Replacement conspiracy theory. And it basically is it's an argument for mass deportations, not just of illegal criminals, as is the typical rhetoric you would hear from the Trump administration, far right parties here in Europe. But it's the idea that you need to actually like reverse the 20th century, that the issue is not just the immigrants who came in the last few years seeking asylum or refugee status, but those who were allowed in over the last 100 years, who are not really, as they see it, European or American.
1: And Charles, could you explain why you mentioned earlier, why is this remigration idea attributed to Jews, this global plot?
3: Well, actually, yeah, in my original piece that I wrote last week, I spoke to a professor at the University of Vienna named Daniel Sharp, who explained that this is basically rooted in Nazi ideology. Like the idea, specifically, let's talk about Germany and Austria, the idea that certain people were not German and Austrian, despite the fact that they had lived in this area for hundreds of years, despite the fact that they had citizenship, that was very much the Nazi idea. And in fact, remigration back then, before it became the Holocaust, was the idea that we would expel Jews to places like Madagascar. So when it's popularized now, like, I mean, this is why it caused such a controversy a few years ago when Martin Sellner was meeting with members of Alternative for Deutschland. In 2023, the German outlet Corrective reported that there was a secret meeting in Potsdam between Sellner and leaders of the AfD. And that caused national protests because Germans know their history, right? They know what happens when you start saying certain Germans are more Germans than others. than others. And I think what is so alarming about this summit is that these people, including the AFD lawmakers that attended this, AFD lawmaker Lena Korta, and the AFD press that showed up to give her a platform, they're now doing it out in the open. And I think that is maybe one of the lessons they've learned from Donald Trump. They've been both emboldened and empowered by him. And they've also learned that the way you get away with this kind of stuff and get away with this kind of crazy conspiratorial and policy of ethnic cleansing, which I think you can call remigration, the way you get away with it is not by having secret meetings that the press can then expose. You just do it out in public and you say, there's nothing scandalous here. We're doing this out in public. We're organizing on Facebook. In fact, that's where I first learned about this summit. Paid Facebook ads by the group Reconquista, which is a far-right Portuguese group, which is named after the idea of mass expulsions of Muslims historically from the Iberian Peninsula. And so now it's all out in the open. And if we can be grateful to Greg Bovino for anything, it's to drawing some attention to this and also spelling out what they mean by remigration. It is not just deporting so-called illegals. Greg Bovino, when he was criticizing the Trump administration, I'm less interested in his sour grapes and more in the fact that he spelled out that he thinks there are 100 million illegal aliens in the United States. Now, most credible experts would tell you there are 12 million tops. But if you were paying attention during the 2024 campaign, you might have seen Donald Trump and J.D. Vance making that number go a little bit higher every time they spoke. It hit 20 million, it hit 30 million, and now it hit 100 million. And I think that speaks to the fact that they're not just trying to get people out based on pure legal status. You have to view it in the context of trying to eliminate birthright citizenship and rolling back the 20th century. It's getting rid of people that came over the last 100 years who they define as not American or not European enough for the European context.
1: And so if you could say a little bit more about the way in which Trump and his administration generally have been advancing and elevating this idea, and in particular, the fact that the State Department has pledged to create an office for remigration. What is the status of that? Has it been established? And what is its purpose?
3: Well, the Trump administration, there's always a little bit of dance that the far right does. There are those that are like the public figures that say, remigration, don't get too scared about it. We actually just mean deporting criminals. That is what the AFD did after their secret meeting with Martin Selinger was exposed a few years ago. If you go to their website, they say, we just mean getting rid of like the people that have committed violent crimes, et cetera. And same with the Trump administration. I do not know if they actually succeeded in establishing this, but the whole Department of Remigration that they were going to established from under the State Department was ostensibly about voluntary self-deportation. Of course, when you get them to speak honestly at summits like this happened over the weekend, you see that it's not just about getting out a certain amount of illegal aliens, as they call them, or getting people to self-deport. I mean, they would get people to self-deport by creating such a hostile environment, and I think through state force to get them expelled. And in terms of remigration in Europe, the United States State Department has actually endorsed this great replacement conspiracy theory. In the U.S. National Security Strategy document that was released last December, the Trump administration warned that majority non-Europeans were taking over Europe, and that Europeans faced a stark prospect of civilizational erasure, and that should present trends continue, the continent will be unrecognizable in 20 years or less. Now, living here in Vienna, I can tell you that that is not really taking place. There are definitely more immigrants here than there were 20 years ago. But the idea that they're facing civilizational erasure for white Austrians, that is it's conspiratorial. And I think what upsets me so much about the coverage of this and just the far right extremism in general is that if you sound kind of crazy when you talk about it, when you say that the face of Donald Trump's deportation policy and a young Republican leader, Stefano Forte, are going to Europe to meet with self-described fans of Adolf Hitler, people that you can fairly describe as neo-Nazi activists, to talk about a plan for ethnic cleansing, it sounds crazy because, we should acknowledge that there has been some reporting on this. It's not just people like myself. But you have not seen any coverage from CBS News. You've not seen any coverage from the Washington Post. You've not seen any coverage from the New York Times. And I think that is a huge problem because the New York Times especially is an institution that could make this something more than just a one-day story, that could press the Trump administration to answer, when did they realize that Greg Bovino was a Nazi sympathizer? And to press Republicans in New York and elsewhere, do you agree with Stefano Forte and his efforts to forge a kind of neo-fascist transatlantic alliance?
0: So I want to ask you more about Bovino and why people should care since he has been ousted. You have him tweeting from Newark. Many people wondered if he had gone to Delaney, but on his way to Portugal, Senator Mullen, he was talking about the new DHS secretary. And the rest of them have been trying to handle these riots. Well, let's just say it's not going great. For those of you in the comments section, give a vote. Should I just handle this myself? Those agents' lives are at stake due to this inaction. And then you have, let me go to Greg Bovino speaking to Newsmax about the hunger strike at the Delaney Hall ICE jail in Newark.
4: As far as the facilities, those facilities are actually, I think they're too good. Fantastic facilities. Those detainees get everything they need. Mm-hmm. But what they really need is deporting, and we need to expand this facility so we can get even more detainees in there. Carl, hey, I've heard about a hunger strike, which, you know, I think that's fake news anyway. But if they did, well, I'm okay with that, because if they lose weight, we can get even more people on planes for deportation.
0: So that was Bovino talking to Newsmax. And of course, you had Tom Homan, the so-called border czar, denying there's a hunger strike, but then saying he would force feed prisoners there. And then you have Bovino saying, you have the world watching and supporting your efforts to hold the line, he's saying to ICE agents at Delaney. Every one of us wants to be shoulder to shoulder with you. In speaking with the Mean Green team, they send you support and are wishing you the best. He also talked about ICE agents at Delaney, hang in there. This is extremely interesting, given he is both supporting them and criticizing the Trump administration. Your final comment on this, the role he plays.
3: Well, yeah, I think he does speak for the MAGA base. And I think it's interesting that when he criticizes the Trump administration, he is criticizing the czars around him. It's always the bad advisors. He's not criticizing Stephen Miller or Donald Trump. And I think he's right not to, because I think Stephen Miller and Donald Trump share the remigration agenda that he has. And I think it's interesting, since we're talking about him showing up to Newark, or at least faking that he would. You know, for several days, organizers of this summit had been teasing that they would have a special guest star. And in the weeks leading up to it, I kind of wondered who that was. I thought, is it going to be a former Fox News anchor? Is it going to be Nick Fuentes? And then Greg Bovino posted on X a photo of himself with giving what can only be described as a Nazi salute. And I think at that exact moment, I realized it is him. It is him. And I checked the Telegram channel for the summit, and they had just announced him. And I think that is what is alarming, because I think he does speak in an unfiltered way what Stephen Miller and Donald Trump would like to say, but they are prevented to by the Susie Wiles, who know, again, this kind of fascist dance, that you cannot come out and say this. You can hint at it by embracing the term remigration, but when the broader public asks you what that means, you tell them it's not the scary thing that it totally does mean, in which you are signaling to your far-right supporters that you yourself support.
1: Well, I also want to bring into this conversation Amanda Moore. She's a reporter who focuses on far-right extremism and state violence. Her recent piece for The Nation is headlined Notes from an ICE Chaser. She spent months covering Gregory Bovino and the immigration crackdown for Mother Jones and other outlets. Welcome to Democracy Now, Amanda. We've just been talking about Bovino at this re-migration summit in Portugal. Could you talk about what you did? The title of your piece is Notes from an ICE Chaser. You chased Bovino?
5: Basically, yeah. I followed Bovino and the surge of federal agents into Illinois, North Carolina, New Orleans, and Minnesota. And so just kind of tailing his caravan, usually, and his men as they drove around.
1: And what did you hope to do by doing this? What did you hope to accomplish by doing this?
5: Well, I mean, we were recording what was happening, right? So, you know, there was an extreme amount of violence, especially at the Broadview ICE facility outside of Chicago. But, you know, also just having the agents driving around and stopping random people at bus stops, or, you know, just walking down the street and tackling them, taking them away. You know, without journalists dedicated to following that, you're really relying on community members happening to be around and happening to think to pull out their phones.
0: You last were in Delaney. You were in Minneapolis. You were in ICE. You were in Chicago. Talk about what you saw, what the ICE agents were doing, how they were trained, and how this fits into your overall coverage of far-right extremism and state violence here.
5: Sure. So, I mean, Bovino led Border Patrol. And so though these were, you know, considered ICE surges, and a lot of federal agents were moved over to ICE, whether they were with ATF or IRS or any other agency, you know, there is a different culture between Border Patrol and ICE. And so a lot of ICE agents now that were previously hired before the Trump administration or before Trump 2.0 kind of are not very positive about their experiences in these cities because they don't like that everyone is now considered ICE. They don't like, you know, Bovino's cowboy style tactics. They felt like they were put in danger. But, you know, with Border Patrol, it was different. I think, you know, there would be an escalation of violence outside of the detention facilities where people would be protesting, just massive amounts of tear gas. Even when they were in neighborhoods, you know, they would snipe us with rubber bullets from rooftops by the detention centers. And then in Newark, most recently at Delaney, it was clear that they had been told they had to tone down the visual effects, which meant instead of tear gas, people were getting tased. And they were being sprayed with extremely powerful pepper spray.
0: Explain what commuters are in the context of those documenting the effects of the Trump administration's immigration crackdown, Amanda.
5: Sure. So in each city, there would be groups of people, regular citizens, who would also be following ICE and Border Patrol around. And so they referred to themselves as commuters, as in, you know, I am commuting behind a caravan full of, you know, ICE. And they would have signal chats where they would discuss, you know, this is, you know, we're turning on this street here. If you want to follow, you know, along with us, they would honk horns and blow whistles to alert people in the community that immigration officials were around.
0: And finally, with as we're seeing Bovino attending this far right so-called remigration summit in Portugal, and, you know, the images of him in Chicago wearing that Nazi-like green wool coat that he had specially made, your thoughts?
5: Yeah, I mean, you know, that's a photo that I think Bovino's been quite proud of. Ever since it was taken, he immediately started using it, as well as clips of him doing, you know, the hand gestures and the salute as he was getting into the car. So, I mean, it's not something that he's ever hidden, that, you know, this is kind of how he feels. And I don't find it very surprising that he was at the summit.
0: And finally, I wanted to go back to Charles Davis and ask you about another member of the administration, if you have researched him, and that is Sebastian Gorka, who, I mean, I think his current role is Deputy Assistant to the President and Senior Director for Counterterrorism on the White House National Security Council. He, a top post, Gorka advised Trump in his first term, but was pushed out after the Forward newspaper revealed he once had ties to a Hungarian far-right Nazi-allied group and that he supported an anti-Semitic and racist paramilitary in Hungary once while he served as a Hungarian politician, just to round out your coverage of the far right in Europe.
3: Well, yeah, I mean, I think Sebastian Gorka, the fact that he has returned in the second Trump administration, just like another figure from the first Trump administration, Darren Beatty, who got fired for speaking at a white nationalist conference, shows how, like, unleashed the second Trump administration is and how it is dead bent on forging these ties with far-right extremists. I actually want to go back to Stefano Forte, because although he's just the member, just the president of the New York Young Republican Club, he's actually a key intermediary between the MAGA right and the far right in Europe. So he invited AFD members who attend his first gala as president of the New York Young Republican Club last December. And he was just invited a few weeks ago to address members of the AFD in the German parliament. So it is at multiple levels, the Trump administration seeking to forge ties with extremists abroad. And it's certainly something that, again, I think there needs to be a drumbeat of coverage from major media to like really drive home to the average American that this extremism should be viewed with alarm. That is not just those on the left calling people fascists. It's these people themselves describing themselves as such and still receiving the support from the Trump administration and members of the MAGA movement.
0: Charles Davis of The Redoubt will link to your new article, Why Did the Press Ignore a Gathering of the World's Leading Fascists? And Amanda Moore will link to your new article in The Nation, Notes from an Ice Chaser. We'll link at democracynow.org. Coming up, as the U.S. continues to threaten Cuba, we'll speak to the Pulitzer Prize-winning Princeton historian, Ada Ferrer. Stay with us.

0: The Cuban singer Silvia Rodriguez performing here in Central Park almost a decade ago. This is Democracy Now! I'm Amy Goodman with Nermeen Sheikh.
1: We turn now to Cuba, 5 months into the Trump administration's energy blockade of the island, coming on top of the longest embargo in U.S. history. Expanded U.S. sanctions have exacerbated Cuba's economic crisis, forcing 10 million Cubans to live with rolling blackouts, inflation, and shortages of basic goods. This is 64-year-old Felicia de la Caridad Alvarez, a resident of Old Havana.
2: We've been without water for 6 months. Water is essential in a home. Without water, you're nothing. Life doesn't flow. That cistern is empty. Every 21 days or a little longer, if I don't push the mayor or the director of Aguas de la Habana, they don't send the water truck. And what they do send is a small one. What we need here is a big one.
0: This year, President Trump repeatedly threatened to take over Cuba. But at a House Foreign Affairs Committee hearing Tuesday, Secretary of State Marco Rubio evaded a question about whether the Trump administration plans to invade the island. The question came from Illinois Democratic Congressmember Jonathan Jackson, the son of Reverend Jesse Jackson. Congressman Jackson recently returned from a visit to Cuba.
3: In closing, I would like to ask you, will you invade Cuba? I yield back.
4: Well, I have 1 second to answer. What do I do? I mean, you guys tell me your rules here. I tried to write down all
3: will
4: the stuff.
3: Will you invade Cuba?
4: Well, that's not the only thing you said.
1: Just last week, Rubio described Cuba as a failed state threatening U.S. national security. He was speaking at a cabinet meeting.
5: Cuba's in a lot of trouble because, unfortunately for them, it's run by a bunch of incompetent communists. It's 90 miles from our shores, and having a failed state 90 miles from our shores is a threat to the national security of the United States.
1: Wednesday, June 3rd, was the 95th birthday of former Cuban president and Fidel's younger brother, Raúl Castro. He was a key figure in the Cuban Revolution and remains a powerful figure in Cuban politics, despite having stepped down in 2018.
0: Last month, on May 20th, Cuban Independence Day, the Trump administration unsealed an indictment against Raúl Castro for murder and other crimes over the 1996 shootdown of two planes flown by Cuban exiles from Miami who were part of the anti-Castro group Brothers to the Rescue, founded by the CIA operative Jose Basulto. 2 days later, President Trump threatened Cuba once again, saying it was likely he would order military strikes.
6: Other presidents have looked at this for 50, 60 years doing something, and it looks like I'll be the one that does it, so would be happy to do.
0: For more, we're joined by the Pulitzer Prize-winning historian at Princeton University, Ada Ferrer, professor of history and the author of Cuba and American History, which won a Pulitzer Prize. Her latest book is a memoir about growing up between Cuba and the United States. It's called Keeper of My Kin, Memoir of an Immigrant Daughter. Professor Ferrer, welcome to Democracy Now! Start off by responding to the latest, the indictment of now the 95-year-old former president, Raúl Castro. Marco Rubio, is it pushing hard is it overthrow? Is it change of administration? But the fact is, he said that it's a threat to the national security of the United States being just 90 miles offshore.
7: Yeah, well, thanks for having me, Amy. It's good to be here. May has been such a busy month in terms of the U.S. pressure campaign against the Cuban government. There, you mentioned the indictment of Raúl Castro. There have been the hardening of secondary sanctions against Cuba, and that is all having an effect on the ground. Just a couple of days ago, Spanish and Canadian companies involved in tourism and hotels have announced that they're pulling out or partially pulling out. So the situation there is dire. It has been for quite some time, and it's gotten worse and worse over the last 5 months. So, you know, it's so hard to predict what will happen, in part because Donald Trump is unpredictable. But there's no question that it's the Cuban people who are bearing the brunt of the policies of both governments.
1: And Professor Ferrer, if you could also respond specifically to Rubio's comments in this regard, Marco Rubio himself, a Cuban American, at the House Foreign Affairs mm-hmm. Committee hearing on Tuesday, evading a question about whether the Trump administration plans to invade Cuba, and then describing Cuba as a failed state threatening U.S. national security.
7: Yeah, I mean, he says Cuba is a threat because it's 90 miles from its shores and it's a failed state. But, you know, the geographic position of Cuba hasn't changed. Last I looked, there I don't have access, obviously, to the kind of internal documents that they do. But given the hardships in Cuba, given the fact that right now the government can't provide water and electricity, it's hard to think about it as a serious threat to a government like the U.S., which is so powerful.
1: And who do you
7: ultimately... And in terms of invading, I mean, who—sorry.
1: No, please, yeah, go ahead, Professor.
7: Well, in terms of invading, I mean, Trump has been threatening that since January, since the Maduro operation. You know, people thought, he said in the beginning that it would happen within days, you know, for Cuba, the Cuban government would fall within days. That obviously didn't happen. He's perfectly capable, I think, of invading, as is Rubio, as is this government. But, you know, it's hard to predict from one day to the next. You see what's happening in Iran, what's happening in this country. And, it's hard to say. But I have no doubt that Trump would do that if he thought it worked. It would work.
1: And Professor Ferrer, if you could, you know, your position, broadly speaking, has been one in which you're absolutely against American imperial ambitions in Cuba, and also those being the cause of much of the suffering in Cuba, in particular with this increase in the level of sanctions that the U.S. has imposed on Cuba. But you have simultaneously also criticized the government in Cuba. If you could talk a little bit about this and why you think it's essential to hold both these positions simultaneously.
7: So I think, I mean, it's clear the embargo's done harm to the Cuban people, and the really intensified sanctions since January have as well. My sense is that the Cuban government is not focused. Its priority is not the well-being of the Cuban people right now. And

0: government, the Cuban government, survived the fall of the Eastern Bloc, which was its patron and provided most of the petroleum and subsidies that kept the Cuban state afloat. Part of the way they handled that was to turn to tourism. So I spent a lot of time there in the early 90s, and you would see the water trucks, you know, that the speaker you featured just a few minutes ago talked about. And you'd see these huge water trucks in front of tourist hotels while people in Havana had no water. And, you know, it's you can't ignore basic infrastructure for 30 years and divert all investments to tourism and not expect it all eventually to come crumbling down. And so what we're living through, what Cubans are living through now, is the combined effect of a longstanding embargo and a government that has not invested significantly in basic infrastructure and in well-being, in particular over the last 30 years.
1: Well, Professor Ferrer, now we would like to turn to your remarkable memoir, Keeper of My Kin, Memoir of an Immigrant Daughter, in which, of course, you tell your own story, the story of you and your family between Cuba and the U.S., the story of your migration to the U.S. But, of course, what you write about has much wider and broader implications for how we understand migration generally. And I'd just like to read to you from your book, right at the beginning, you have three notes to the reader, the third of which reads, quote, "The consequences of migration are many. One is that people often have to live the intimacy of family across multiple languages, the burden and privilege of translation falling usually to the children." So first of all, if you could talk about your own position as that, at least in your initial years in the U.S., mm-hmm. and what that means in terms of how migrants, what they experience as they come to the U.S.
0: Yeah, this is, you know, the book is an immigrant memoir. So it's the story that that many immigrants share about living between two places. It is also a story about family separation, which is such an important topic given what's happening in the U.S. right now. So at the heart of the story is my own migration with my mother from Havana in 1963. And when we came to the U.S., well, there were no direct flights because it was after the Cuban Missile Crisis and those had been suspended, but we went to Mexico briefly and then joined my father in New York. My mother, we left behind my brother, my mother's son from a first marriage, who was 9.5 years old. So migration, our life in the U.S. began with that absence at its heart. So leaving behind my brother, my grandparents, and, you know, it's what many immigrants have to do. Sometimes politics can make all that a lot harder. And in the case of Cuba, there was no such thing as going back. Cubans in the U.S. and abroad weren't allowed to go back until for short visits until 1979. And it was hard for military-age men to migrate. So a lot of times, separations that people had hoped would last maybe a few months or a year or two stretched into many years and decades. So, and I hear echoes of it in so many things today. I hear it, you know, listening to some of the people interviewed at Delaney Hall, the boy who graduated and his father couldn't be there. You know, that separation is at the family separation is at the heart of so much. And then also I hear it in a continued Cuban migration. Cuba has seen the largest exodus in its history over the last 5-8 years since 2017, 2018. Exact numbers are hard to come by because Cuba hasn't had a census since 2012. But it's predicted that Cuba has lost about 20% of its population, many of them young people, who basically see no future in that country and decide literally that the future is another country. And each of those people, or many of those people, leave behind loved ones and leave in a moment of great uncertainty and suffer the effects of family separation, of decisions made by governments who don't frankly think about them enough. So the echoes of our family story and our migration, I see in so many places. I have, a niece's daughter right now living here who has been rendered undocumented after the fact by Trump's immigration policies. And I have another cousin who's spent about 6 months in Alligator Alcatraz and is now in Chrome Detention Center in Miami. And these are people, you know, contrary to what some of the administration said, have committed no crime and are just trying to live.
2: In fact, Human Rights Watch says that the Trump administration has deported over 4,300 Cubans to Mexico. We're going to have to leave it there, but we're going to do an interview in Spanish, and we're going to post it online at democracynow.org. Ada Ferrer is professor of history at Princeton University. Her new book is Keeper of My Kin, Memoir of an Immigrant Daughter. She won a Pulitzer Prize for her book, Cuba, an American History. That does it for our show. I'll be at IFC tonight at 6:30 for the screening of Steal the Story, Please, a story about Democracy Now! In our 30 years and independent media overall, along with the director, Carl Diehl, and Catherine Grody, the actor, will be moderating. Tomorrow night, I look forward to being in Tampa, Florida, celebrating WMNF. We'll be at the Sunray Theater for 6:30 and 7:30 screenings of Steal This Story, Please. Then on to Miami on Saturday, two screenings. And then on Sunday at 1 o'clock, another screening as well at the O Cinema. Next week, we'll be in Sheffield, England, and in Belfast, Ireland, and then on to Vermont. You can check our website, democracynow.org. I'm Amy Goodman with Nermeen Sheikh.
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3: From across the nation and around the world, for Pacifica Headlines, I'm Jesse Lent.
4: On this vote, the yeas are 215 and the nays are 208. The concurrent resolution is adopted.
3: A war powers resolution that would halt the U.S. military action against Iran, defying President Donald Trump, passes in the House yesterday for the first time as four Republicans voted with Democrats to end the over 3 month long conflict. According to the AP, Speaker of the House Mike Johnson had tried to prevent an outcome that would reveal the mounting opposition to the war, abruptly shutting down action on the floor 2 weeks ago when the resolution was on the verge of approval. But displeasure has only grown as the conflict drags on and as the president's peace negotiations have dragged on for weeks. On Monday, President Trump told USA Today that the negotiations have, quote, started to get very boring, and said he, quote, couldn't care less if the talks are over. Enough is enough, Congressman Gregory Meeks of New York, the top Democrat on the House Foreign Affairs Committee who led the effort, said yesterday. It is time for the president to do the right thing. The people are tired of suffering because of his war of choice, suffering at the gas pump, suffering at the supermarkets. The War Powers Resolution now goes to the Senate, where four Republican senators joined Democrats last month in advancing a similar measure to curtail U.S. military actions against Iran. The Senate has yet to take a final vote to approve or reject its own War Powers Resolution.
5: We actually spoke with Hezbollah for the first time ever. We didn't know they spoke. And they agreed. Yesterday, they're not going to shoot. Israel's not going to shoot. We're just going to see.
3: President Trump responding to a question from Caitlin Collins of CNN in an Oval Office press conference yesterday. Footage courtesy of Al Jazeera. The news organization reports that several people have been wounded in an Israeli drone attack on a vehicle, which took place after officials from Israel and Lebanon agreed to halt the war during a series of meetings yesterday in Washington. Lebanon's national news agency reports that an Israeli drone strike on a motorbike killed one person and wounded another. The Israeli military, in a warning to residents of South Lebanon, said it was continuing to target Hezbollah facilities despite the ceasefire. Before the truce agreement, Hezbollah representatives say the group launched a, quote, salvo of rockets at Israeli soldiers in southern Lebanon's Al-Kantara municipality and fired drones at troops near Beaufort Castle, an over 800-year-old strategic outpost currently occupied by Israeli forces. A mother in the northern Israeli town of Malat Tarshiha told Reuters yesterday that she hopes the ceasefire holds.
6: We hope that it will be a real ceasefire this time and we won't have to experience all the alarms, booms, missiles and everything that we had with the deceptions overhead and having to take the kids out of school and all that. We hope we really have quiet this time. The children need this routine.
3: According to the latest figures from the Lebanese Health Ministry, more than 3,433 people have been killed and 10,269 others wounded in Israeli attacks across the country since March 2nd. Israel says 25 of its soldiers and 4 Israeli civilians have been killed over the same period on both sides of the border, according to the BBC. As the U.S. and Israel's war on Iran enters its 97th day, Al Jazeera reports that at least 11 people have been killed and 32 wounded in Gaza over the past 24 hours as Israel's military ramps up attacks across the Palestinian enclave. In a daily report, the Palestinian Health Ministry said ambulance and civil defense crews remain unable to reach a number of victims still trapped under rubble or lying injured on roadsides. At least 72,941 Palestinians have been killed since Israel began attacking Gaza on October 7, 2023, following a Hamas terror attack that reportedly killed more than 1,200 Israelis and foreign nationals. The UN has labeled Israel's attacks on Gaza since then a genocide. 8 years after President Trump's forcible border separations came to an official halt following global outrage, an investigation by the AP has found that the government has re-separated dozens of children from their families, despite a landmark legal settlement meant to keep them together. Immigration officials conducting interior arrests deported people even after discovering they were legally off limits for removal, according to emails obtained by the AP. Those are the latest Pacifica headlines for the Pacifica Network. I'm Jesse Lent.

0: Today on Against the Grain. In the 1980s, yuppies were celebrated in the media and reviled by many others. Working in finance or as management consultants or lawyers, they quickly put their stamp on cities around the country, displacing working-class people and remaking the Democratic Party.
1: With every deal that they close, with every contract that they proofread, with every set of papers they deliver to the SEC, a company is chopped up or sold off, or workers are downsized by the consultants who tell them that's what they need to do to keep shareholders happy. It takes labor by yuppies to actually do this work, to actually make it happen, and to create the cultural sense that that's okay, to validate their place atop this hierarchy with their taste, with their fitness, to enact it and continue to roll out these new policies in politics.
0: Historian Dylan Gottlieb examines whether they were drivers of financialization and growing social inequality or crucial cogs in the machine. From the studios of KPFA in Berkeley, California, this is Against the Grain on Pacifica Radio. I'm Sasha Lilly. The young urban professionals who took cities like New York by storm in the 1980s were the vanguard of the transformation of the U.S. economy and regarded themselves as exceptional. They congratulated themselves on their cosmopolitan sensibilities and refined tastes and for their work ethic, as proof that those who work hard are rewarded and that those who aren't rewarded mustn't be deserving. In Yuppies, the bankers, lawyers, joggers, and gourmands who conquered New York, my guest Dylan Gottlieb has written a social history of the phenomenon. Dylan, can you remind us of the backdrop against which the yuppie emerged? How was the economic basis of U.S. capitalism changing in the late 1970s, early 1980s, in the era most associated with yuppies?
1: Well, there are sorts of national changes that are sweeping American capitalism, as well as local changes in New York City, the place that I focus on. So let's take them in turn. First, nationally, the manufacturing corporations, which had conglomeratized and grown to sort of bloated size in the 60s and 70s, are facing slowing growth in this era. As global competition comes online from the countries like Germany and Japan that had emerged finally from the wreckage of World War II to put a real dent into American global primacy in things like manufacturing cars, as we know from this era. As well, there's a wider shift afoot towards finance being a new source of profits in the economy, both in the U.S. and internationally, in fact, as the machinations of global capital seem to a more promising source of profits than these moribund manufacturing companies are, at least in places like the United States. So in the 1980s, for the first time, Wall Street will produce more profits for the economy writ large than, say, manufacturing or services. And that's a first in American life. And it's a pattern that's repeated in other nations around the world as global capital seeks new investment opportunities in an era beset by energy crises, by inflation, by a host of macroeconomic shifts that we've learned about and know much about at a sort of abstract level. But what I wanted to do is take it down to the street level, down to the neighborhood level, and for this book, take it to the individual case of New York, which is also undergoing its own tumultuous economic downturn. So New York in the mid-70s in the midst of a fiscal crisis. And why is that? Well, it's a city that's deindustrializing massively, much like other cities across the Rust Belt of the U.S., about 500,000 jobs by the time its economy bottomed out. And with those jobs, it's losing investment capital in terms of real estate. It's losing mostly white residents who are fleeing to nearby suburbs and to the Sun Belt, as again, many other cities are experiencing. So New York is a city in crisis, beset by economic problems, by demographic decline, and by a budget imbalance because of a lack of tax revenue as businesses, capital, and residents flee, even as its costs mount to maintain the sort of small social welfare state that had been created in mid-century and now was fraying at the seams.
0: Staying with New York, you know, you've just been describing the way that New York itself was in crisis. And of course, New York was and is the center of finance in the U.S. How did Wall Street fare during this period? And how was it populated? That is, where did it draw its workers from leading up to the moment your book focuses on in late 70s, early 1980s?
1: So Wall Street is a cyclical business, if there ever was one, right? It rises and falls on various booms and busts as it allocates capital for companies that are seeking to grow. And for, you know, a century beforehand, investment banking had been really critical to funding the real physical infrastructure that built the American century. Banks are going to underwrite the construction of new factories and drafting vast armies of labor to build cars and make steel and all of those things. But the 70s are a real swoon time on Wall Street. It isn't seeing much profit. The conditions are changing on the ground. There are new ways that capital is being assembled. There are new pools of dollars, say, in the wake of the energy crisis, the petrodollar holding new preeminence. But those things are moving offshore, and it's uncertain where Wall Street will fit into this program of a new global distribution of financial capital. And meanwhile, the manufacturers that they'd been advising are really, as I said before, quite moribund and falling on hard times in terms of profit growth. So in this moment, banking is sort of a backwater. Bond underwriting, which becomes incredibly lucrative in the 80s, again, a backwater. People would hear you did it if you told them at a cocktail party, and they'd back away slowly, one source told me. It's like, well, this isn't interesting. But so there's also a social quality to this undesirability of Wall Street. You know, Wall Street is dominated, as it had been for many decades, by the scions of the WASP elite, Protestant men mostly, who go into the business not because it's the hottest ticket in town, but because, you know, their uncle works at the bank. They graduate from Princeton, don't know what to do, and they put a call in. The uncle says, come on down, we've got you a job at the investment bank. It is not a hotly contested industry where people are clamoring to get in. But all of that is going to change, and the demographic profile of who is fighting to get into these jobs will change dramatically as finance becomes more profitable yet again with deregulation in the end of the 70s and especially the 1980s.
0: Now, of course, you're precisely arguing that in describing these changes, these, you know, massive changes to not just New York, but to the U.S. economy and ultimately the world economy, that you're looking at them from the bottom up, not just the top down. But bearing that in mind, what changed? What do you think drove the change that transformed Wall Street in the 80s?
1: So it's a series of regulatory shifts and changes in how finance really becomes central to the whole project of American growth and primacy. Already by the 70s, it's clear that the U.S. is not the unquestioned leader of manufacturing anymore and won't be. You know, in the mid-century, we made 80% of the world's cars. They rolled off the line in Detroit. That's already quite clearly not the place we're going to see robust growth going forward. There are new competitors on the stage. And so American policymakers on the right, and importantly also in the Democratic Party, realize, well, what is our competitive advantage? One of those things is finance. We could be a node in the global circulation of finance capital, which no longer is going to sit invested in factories for 10, 20 years. No, it's going to seek returns on a short-term basis and benefit not stakeholders who live in those local communities or blue-collar workers who are employed in those factories, but rather benefit shareholders above all else in a sort of short-term profitability. And so this is a cultural shift, right, in thinking about corporations taking a backseat to finance. It's also an economic shift that's enabled by a range of deregulation that takes place at the federal level. It takes place locally as New York actually seeks to get out from some of the banking regulations it had been under since the New Deal. And it takes place in sort of the murky offshore world that's developing, that's going to be looking for new sorts of assets to chop up and merge and extract value out of, even in a recessionary moment. Financiers realize that the husks of industrial corporations are actually worth more as parts, perhaps, than as a complete whole producing goods. So in this era, even manufacturers, say GM, realizes that finance is going to produce more of its profits than the production of cars. And indeed, from this period on, GMAC will make more money than GM. So it's a wholesale shift in our economy that scholars call financialization, where finance moves into the driver's seat of the economy, shunting aside the large corporations we can picture from mid-century that used to be at the helm.
0: So then the people who were dubbed yuppies are, of course, the foot soldiers of this process, the people who populate this new financial world. So just to put this all in very sharp relief, what paths would college graduates have followed prior to the yuppies, where would people coming from, you know, elite universities, maybe not even just elite universities, where would they end up within the U.S. economy?
1: In the decades prior to this period, elite college graduates would try and end up in management in one of those corporations. They were at the very center of the economy. They were productive. They had prestige. You could expect a long tenure at one of these firms, perhaps climbing the ranks. And you see this reflected in the sectors that graduates end up in. So as late as the mid-70s, I looked at the recruiting files of all sorts of these schools, and I found that a place like Wharton, which trains undergrad business majors at Penn, 40% of the class goes into a job in management or accounting. So that's with the goal of climbing the ladder, becoming a CFO, say. Well, it's one thing to go into Kodak or GM in the mid-century when those companies are doing well. But by the 1980s, finance assumes this new and central role in the economy and in the imagination of young students. And those numbers are going to completely shift. From only 3% headed to Wall Street in the mid-70s, we're going to hit 35, even 40% of graduating seniors headed to Wall Street into finance by the mid-80s.
0: I'm speaking with Dylan Gottlieb. He's a historian and the author of Yuppies, the bankers, lawyers, joggers, and gourmands who conquered New York. I'm Sasha Lilly, and this is Against the Grain. So as the title of your book suggests, the yuppie conjures up this particular character who became a source of cultural, I guess, bemusement in the 1980s. These young professionals who flooded places like New York and were crucial to the remaking of the U.S. economy along the lines that you've been describing. Who were the yuppies by and large? What was their social background?
1: Yeah, so yuppies are profoundly different than the elite that they're supplanting. They are no longer strictly white Protestant men from a tiny number of schools who called their uncle up at the bank and said, get me a job. These are not the people who grew up going to the Yale Club with their father. In fact, yuppies represent a real diversification of who gets to find entry in this stratum of the professional elite. And who are these people? Well, first, it's mostly white ethnic men. In the 1960s and 70s, Jewish people, Irishmen, Italian men are the first to kind of crack the door in this professional class as they find their way into elite law schools, say, and then into law firms that had never had a Jew on staff before. And then as the civil rights movement and women's movement crack open the door wider and affirmative action comes into place in these universities, the reservoir of elite students is diversifying in quite wonderful ways, we must say, right? That you can have a woman go to Princeton, which becomes coeducational, and then from there be recruited into one of these jobs in which she never would have found a place except as a secretary only a decade before. So there's a real transformation in who gets to get these jobs. Of course, it is not a total democratization at the top. And in fact, it's really only the entry levels that are diversifying. You know, by the end of the 80s, 40% of law students are female, but well under 10% of partners are women. So the upward mobility is really limited to this level, but it is still notable and worth thinking about the sort of upside of diversification, even if it's amongst this increasingly remote elite in terms of class.
0: That kind of elite diversification accompanied increased inequality in the United States, yet with a kind of veneer that the world was becoming a more diverse place because, you know, women were able to have access to jobs that they had been shut out of in the past. How do you think that sense of mobility shaped how the yuppies saw themselves and how they projected that worldview onto the rest of society?
1: So meritocracy is the way they square that circle. They see themselves as a increasingly diverse group of young people finding their way into institutions. You know, Cravath, the most white shoe law firm, is starting to hire women and people of color. They're headed into elite investment banks like Morgan Stanley. And how do they make sense of their climb up this class ladder? Well, the story they're sold and the story they repeat is one of meritocracy. The idea that they're there not because of their breeding or their connections, but because they do the best work. Now, this is a story that's really begins in the university, these elite universities which throw open their doors but tell their students that you are in fact the elect of this society that we have culled from, you know, vast numbers of applicants. And that may in some sense be true. And it's a story repeated back to them often by those first entrants into the professional world, the white ethnic men who made it in law and finance and similar industries, they say, you know, we weren't in the social register, but we're scrappy and we've done better than those WASPs who are resting on their laurels. So they're replicating this meritocratic story too. But when you're leaving college, you know, you've done very well for yourself and made it into Harvard. Now you're confronted with the choice of what to do. And you want something that's equally prestigious. You're used to climbing and clawing your way up to the top of the heap, whether it's as a student, and now you're going to do it in terms of your job. And what are you told is the most prestigious option? Well, it's banking, or it's law, or later management consulting. And conveniently, these jobs come to your campus and sell you that story over free wine and free cheese on your campus. So in some sense, it's both the most prestigious option, but it's actually, for risk-averse meritocrats, it's also the path of least resistance to enter this pipeline that's created because banks need so many people on the ground doing the work of financialization, of chopping up and merging and taking over companies. So they're sitting in these universities looking for a prestigious destination, and Wall Street offers that. And in turn, and I'm sure we'll talk more about this, this meritocratic self-image is a way of understanding so many different realms of yuppies' existence, from their new fitness regimes to their domain of taste and restaurants and food, which is so stereotypically associated with yuppies, and even into politics, where a new sort of Democratic Party will take that idea of meritocracy and roll it out to the nation writ large.
0: Right. And you also describe how the yuppies have transformed the worlds around them, right? They're not just cloistered away, although certainly they operate in elite worlds, but they drive gentrification. They end up doing deals through Wall Street that end up throwing all sorts of people out of work or have a real deleterious effect on various cities. Do you think that this notion of meritocracy, you know, that I'm a woman and I made it, or I'm a person of color and now I've made it in this elite, or I'm someone who's white but not a WASP, ended up kind of reinforcing a sense of disdain for others who weren't able to climb up the social ladder. And so therefore, if the lives of poor people were upended, in a sense, one might have less sympathy.
1: Yeah, it profoundly shapes the sense of belonging and really distinctiveness that yuppies feel in these urban neighborhoods and in the nation more broadly. There's a way that meritocracy and the diversification of the elite that accompanies it absolves yuppies from inequality. It says, well, if those people were so great, wouldn't they have made it? I'm Black. I'm a partner at a law firm. What's wrong with the rest of what comes to be called the underclass in this period quite derisively? Why couldn't they make it? And so in this way, diversification helps obscure and mystify the inequality that is all around and deepening in the 1980s. It's a way to justify a brutal political economy that is leaving some people, yuppies, better and better off every year, and leaving everyone else worse and worse off as the layoffs roll out. And you see this in the policies that eventually find their way into the mainstream of liberalism, where it's, you know, if we invest in education and you have your opportunity to get a hand up, not a hand out, as is the term later, right? You should take that opportunity. But if you don't, well, this is the Clinton language of responsibility, your responsibility for climbing that ladder, however arduous, finding your own job and making your own way, just like the yuppies did. And in that sense, it's a rebuke to those who have no place in this new economy, who don't have access to elite college educations, never could dream of accessing this rarefied world. So in that way, it helps liberals in particular make sense of, on the one hand, inequality that they see all around them and is deepening, and on the other hand, diversification of that small elite that's pulling away from everyone else.
0: Yuppies would have grown up during the long 60s, that is to say the 1970s. Obviously, they'd be very small children in the 60s itself. And of course, you know, the early 70s were a time of great social upheaval and militant labor struggles, and then, of course, a massive global recession. Do you think that the decline of the left and the waning of the counterculture had something to do with the rise of the yuppie, or did the yuppies just kind of follow in the footsteps of elite workers before them?
1: I actually want to explode some of those myths that we often tell about the boomers and their shift from 60s era radicalism to 80s era inward turn and selfishness. Yuppies are often used as a morality tale at the end point where all the new left characters cut off their ponytails, they throw away the tie-dye shirt, and then they say, you know what? I'm going in for business. And a movie like The Big Chill is the perfect encapsulation of this. All these sort of ex-civil rights student activists are now in small business or they're in the corporate world and they're ambivalent about what they've left behind. And that's the story sold to us, and that's the narrative part yuppies play in our imagination. But what I've discovered is that's not really true. It's not the same people who grew up in suburban post-war America in quite profound affluence often, or at least comfort, who are coming into these jobs in the early 1980s. The math doesn't work. If you were at Freedom Summer in 1964, you're in your 40s or even early 50s by the mid-80s when Wall Street is really booming. No, you were a child and maybe vaguely understood what was going on you, but you came of age in actually vastly different material circumstances by the late 70s and early 80s. It was one thing to be a college graduate in the late 60s when there were roughly two jobs for every graduate. There just weren't enough people streaming out of college yet to account for the entire professional class need for labor. Well, by the late 70s, the number of college graduates has doubled and doubled again. And as you mentioned, it's a recessionary sort of 1970s moment. And you're competing for these jobs in a much more intensive way. And you're desperate for middle-class security that already feels increasingly out of reach. You can't take off weeks to protest and skip finals, as many of my former professors did in the 1960s. No, you are desperate to find a job, to find a toehold in this upper-middle-class lifestyle that actually is harder and harder to access for because of real material changes on the ground. So that's all to say, these are not the same people that were marching at Selma, taking jobs on Wall Street in 1984.
0: Certainly in the late 70s, mid to late 70s, there were, you know, large movements, say the Clamshell Alliance. There was the largest protest against nuclear weapons in Central Park in the early 80s. So obviously there was still left politics in that period, but it was in decline. Do you see any relationship between the sort of ebbing of social movements and the rise of financialization, or do you see those as separate processes?
1: I think on one hand, we've given too much credit to the white men in SDS who've narrated their own lives as one of this arc of hope and then days of rage and a long decline.
0: Sure.
1: Right? Yeah, there's some degree to which their biographical narrative overshadows the whole era. But if you're right, you're a young Latino woman coming of age in the 1970s, that actually might be your first moment to have a chance to enter these professions that have been thrown open by the women's movement. Actually, you might in some ways be realizing, however in a narrowed fashion, the successes and the fruits of those earlier social movements, right? It takes the civil rights movement to open the doors of corporate America to Black workers, even at the highest levels. So in some ways, it's the realization of the calls for integration, not the most radical anti-capitalist left by any means, right? Like the Panthers aren't then taking jobs on Wall Street. But by throwing open the doors in this limited way to new entrants, it is in some ways a realization of those claims for access and equal rights that were made in the 60s and 70s. And of course, we shouldn't, you're right, discount the continued agitation on the left in this period. People are camping out to protest apartheid in the 1980s on college campuses. But there is a bigger shift afoot. And you can see this in the college majors that are really shifting and the rise in the enrollment in business school, which just utterly explodes in the 1970s. And that does speak to new priorities for young people. Maybe it's the slackening economic fortunes of the country. Maybe it's less of a vogue or sense of possibility for utopian thought after the end of the Vietnam War. But there is a shift on the ground in terms of what young people find to be an alluring career option, and the degree to which they're willing to forestall or, you know, delay their future and their security in order to pursue those sort of utopian dreams.
0: How do you understand the actual work of the yuppie? I mean, obviously, there are many managers in the yuppie world, but would you characterize many or most yuppies as workers, albeit elite ones?
1: This is a kind of paradox of the upper middle class, because on the one hand, they are paid handsomely for the work they do. We can't deny that a salary coming out of law school, say, of $200,000 a year today, or its equivalent, isn't gaudy. It's, you know, double the median household income in the U.S. It's pretty good. But on the other hand, the working conditions that young professionals face are pretty brutal, and they're getting worse in this period as they're subject to some of the same sort of profit extracting techniques and strategies that have come for industrial workers before them.
0: Of course, one wonders, what would the hourly wage be for such workers given the length of their working weeks?
1: Well, I did the math. You'll be happy to know. So if you're a lawyer in the mid-80s in New York at the most rarefied job, you've got law school debt, you've come out of, say, Harvard Law, you're making at the time $15 an hour, give or take. So what's that? $45, $50 an hour today. So solid, good, but certainly by no means are you a master of the universe. And you're throwing off so much more value for your employer for each hour that you're working that law firms are making multiple times that in terms of profits on each hour that you're working. So in that sense, value is being extracted out of you, and you're mostly the sweated gains that you're putting in are going to somebody else, not yourself. In that sense, it looks a little bit like the industrial workers of an earlier era. And it's no accident that lawyers call their firms sweatshops. Hyperbolically, yes, but it does capture some sense of the exploitation that they're facing, even as they're paid quite well.
0: Well, let's talk about some of the cultural attributes that we associate with yuppies. So the yuppies certainly changed part of the culture in the United States. And I think one can argue that many of those cultural changes are enduring, including their appetites for gourmet food, as you note, and a kind of different kind of consumption, different from elites in previous generations. How would you characterize the materialism and the importance of taste, as they would define it, of the yuppie?
1: Right. So in every media portrayal of yuppies in this era, they're always accompanied by these taste signifiers. Oh, they're eating brie, they're drinking Perrier, sun-dried tomatoes, they're brunching. And, you know, we might roll our eyes at this. It's sort of fluffy trend piece material. But what I discovered is it actually betokens a real shift in elite taste in this era that does bear some connection to the 60s and the lesson that the counterculture actually teaches the elite. So what do I mean by that? Well, in the 1950s and 60s, elite taste was highbrow. It was pretty clear. You liked classical music. If you ate food and you wanted social esteem for it, it was French food, invariably fancy. And the food wasn't great. The sauces were thick. The vegetables weren't particularly fresh, but they were prepared in this high French style by a famous chef at a hushed restaurant. And that's what high taste was. So clear connection between elite class and elite taste. Well, what the counterculture teaches marketers and teaches young people is that actually, if you valorize the authentic, the folk, the exotic, all of these things have cultural value too. You might get just as much esteem in the 1960s by listening to a rare blues record as you would by listening to opera. And this is something that filters out into the mainstream as more and more young people go to college and gain the cosmopolitan tastes that will mark what becomes elite taste after the 1970s. So what are those elite tastes? They're omnivorous. Importantly, you can get credit for dining up the scale and still go to a French restaurant, but you can also go downscale as long as it's the coolest authentic restaurant, the, you know, regional Mexican food or Szechuan food. As long as you broadcast your good taste, you can signify your belonging in this new and more diverse elite, not coincidentally more diverse. And so marketers pick up on this fact. They realize, huh, if we just recontextualize some of our down market, you know, products like Italian salami or coffee beans, things that the elites didn't really waste time with before, well, this new cosmopolitan sort of taste culture, we can make a lot more money. We can sell these value-added products to the few people who are actually doing quite well in the economy, the yuppies who are enjoying disposable income in a way that most middle-class people aren't. So in this sense, elite taste gets more omnivorous, and it's still expensive at the high end, but it's open to more people. So it is democratized in one sense. Still, you need higher education and sophistication, maybe a summer spent in Europe to understand all these ingredients, to talk about them intelligently, to know that Dean and DeLuca carries balsamic vinegar. It's a sort of insider knowledge that's only available to the educated elect.
0: And of course, you write about New York, but one could certainly make the argument that the San Francisco Bay Area was crucial to that kind of funneling of the countercultural sensibilities into a kind of elite cosmopolitan omnivorousness. I should say that I am speaking with Dylan Gottlieb. He's assistant professor of history at Bentley University and the author of Yuppies, The Bankers, Lawyers, Joggers, and Gourmands Who Conquered New York. I'm Sasha Lilly, and this is Against the Grain. So how did fitness become so important to yuppies, especially given that they were already working very long hours?
1: Fitness we can understand as yet another part in the meritocratic life experience of yuppies, of making sense of their place atop this really brutal hierarchy that they're rolling out in their jobs. Well, one venue in which to demonstrate that prowess is through physical acts of the body and maintaining it and keeping a rigorous work schedule on top of an incredibly rigorous fitness schedule becomes a real hallmark of yuppie life and of coverage of these people in popular media at the time. And invariably, the articles show people in running outfits or at a fitness club, and, you know, with no small amount of satire, but it's true. In fact, in this era, sports like running, which, you know, before was called jogging to denote its sort of recreational character, become serious competitive venues for yuppies to amass social capital and to show off that they are, in fact, at the top of the front of the pack, I could say, to keep it a running metaphor. So what is the shift in fitness in this period? Well, running, or as it was called in the 70s, really, jogging, was vaguely countercultural. There are all these books published in the early 70s called, you know, The Zen of Jogging, Getting Loose in Nature, Barefoot Running. The first major mass entry marathon in the U.S. is 1970's Earth Day Marathon. And that speaks to its connection with the land and with a sense of getting loose in a countercultural way. But yuppies run for very different reasons. And they're not running just for their own pleasure, but to win races, or at least improve their own finishing times. I spoke to many veterans of, say, the investment banking world who would say, yeah, I had my profit and loss at the end of the day, and that's how I knew how well I did at work. Then I had my finishing time on the 5K after work, and that's how well I knew I did in my leisure time. So in that sense, they've turned their leisure into work, into a site to hone one's fitness, quite literally, and to prove themselves to be sort of the kings of the city that they're running through, as one source told me. And importantly, it's also a source of sociability in this period. A lawyer I spoke to said, you know, Central Park Reservoir, the track that ran around it, that was my country club without walls. What does he mean by that? Well, the suburban professionals of the 1950s had the country club as a place to do deals, to develop class-linked bonds with each other, mostly men. But in the 70s and especially the 1980s, running and running clubs become a site to date, to do deals, to network, as a place to understand you as part of this class and to meet other members of it. And this is a story repeated in city after city after city.
0: Tell us the story of the involvement of yuppies with the New York City Marathon in this vein of the larger social and political role that fitness played for yuppies.
1: Well, I open this chapter with a banker who's driving in from the suburbs, and he works at a commercial bank in Manhattan that's falling on tough times along with the rest of the city and its major industries. And he's driving through Central Park, and he sees all these young, fit, as he calls them, beautiful, upscale people. And he thinks, that's just the sort of people I'd love to have bank with us. And so he goes to some of the real estate professionals and real estate investment families who are stuck in New York, much like the banks are. And they in turn go to the municipal leaders and say, hey, what if we could create a race, some sort of promotional event that could link this interest in fitness with our own efforts to revive and market the city for a new class of entrants, for the white-collar people we're desperate to attract in an era of fiscal crisis and flagging city revenues in the mid-70s. And so they hit upon this idea. Let's hold a 5-borough marathon that'll feature not just Manhattan, but the entire city. And we know that the overwhelming majority of the people who sign up for it will be just like those young upscale people who we saw jogging through Central Park. And the numbers bear this out. Most are, in fact, white collar professionals. So in this era, after the first 1976 5-borough New York City marathon, these races, these road races, become key ways for cities to market themselves to a whole new class of people that they're seeking to attract. folks who will work hard during the day, importantly, pay a lot in tax revenues off their gaudy salaries, and then hit the trails and sidewalks as they run through the evening. And it's a real new orientation for cities who are dangling this sort of lifestyle bait for the people, the saviors they just hope can save the city from its fiscal crisis. And New York's not alone in this period. So it has a marathon that's incredibly successful. Tens of millions of people are watching on TV. But then the organizers of the New York City Marathon go to other cities. Chicago has a copycat mass entry marathon in the late 70s, and then it's Miami, and then it's Pittsburgh, and then it's London. So this series of road races becomes a way to portray cities not as crime-ridden hellscapes that you want to run away from, but actually sites of leisure, places that a tourist could come and enjoy a beautiful day watching people jog through a park or jog themselves. And so it's a way to reframe the city in a moment of crisis as a space of leisure and an attractive one at that.
0: What other effects did the yuppies have on municipal politics? Because as you mentioned at the beginning of the program, cities like New York in the 1970s found themselves in crisis, and revenue, as you just mentioned, was an issue. But also, of course, cities are about local government, who gets served by the city, who has power in the city. How did things stand in New York when the yuppies kind of emerged as a force, and how did they change city politics?
1: The city is really casting about for ways to revive its fiscal fortunes, its economic fortunes in the mid-70s. It's under the control of a financial control board as a result of its going insolvent in the mid and late 70s. And so there are limits onto how much, say, the city can spend on social welfare. And indeed, it will cut all sorts of essential services that it had long provided to the middle class in New York. It's going to, say, charge tuition at CUNY or reduce fire coverage and support and garbage pickup, all of these things that make the middle-class city work. Well, you can't grow, really, if you're cutting your spending and putting a city into austerity. What can you do? Well, you can do things that might attract those who have capital, who can spend in the city. And municipal leaders look at the bright shoots of renewal that are beginning sort of slowly in certain neighborhoods, like the Upper West Side, say, where young social workers, teachers, advertising account junior executives are moving and renovating slowly with their own sweat equity and family money. Many of the brownstones that line the side streets in a neighborhood like the Upper West Side or in Park Slope in Brooklyn. And they think, huh, if we could only have a little bit more of this renewal, right? If we could only stoke a return a larger number of an even better capitalized set of young people to the city, maybe we could increase real estate values. Maybe we could get that tax revenue that's been fleeing to the suburbs and the Sun Belt. And so municipal leaders, rather than investing in, say, education for the poorest who are being left behind by the deindustrializing economy, instead they're going to roll out a series of tax breaks for investment, mostly in real estate, that will allow capital to flood back to these neighborhoods, not slowly as before when the brownstoners were there or people are renovating lofts in Soho. Now it's going to be larger developers who are going to take, you know, large flows of global capital and invest it in these neighborhoods quickly with an eye towards housing yuppies, not the social workers and teachers who came before, but rather the lawyers who want a renovated condo or co-op apartment. So municipal leaders are going to hasten this transition. And when they do, the effects are really violent and ruinous for the working class people who live there.
0: Tell us more about that, about how yuppies transform neighborhoods of New York. I mean, obviously not by themselves with the cities and these large actors at play, but what did this end up looking like in parts of New York?
1: So this is a shocking story that really set me on the path to writing this whole book when I found it. You know, this earlier era, the 60s and early 70s, neighborhoods are reviving, but slowly and changing in a way that maintains some of this racial and ethnic diversity that those newcomers actually sought out. Many of them were members of the New Left, and they wanted to live in a place like Brooklyn and be alongside the people they'd stood alongside in the social movements of that era. But yuppies are less interested in communing with working class neighbors. In fact, they want fancier apartments, and they want them fast because they've got a job on Monday on Wall Street, and it needs to be near the train because they're commuting downtown and they're going to be working long hours. Well, developers see this desire And landlords see this desire, but they've got a problem. Their buildings are already full of working class people. Some of them enjoy rent control or rent stabilization. Some of them are unable to, most of them are unable to pay any more. You can't raise the rents on them. So what do? Well, landlords begin by harassing tenants, asking them to leave, offering them money to leave, and then steadily increasing levels of intimidation, begging and demanding that they leave. That works sometimes, but often in neighborhoods across the city and across the entire New York metro region, and indeed I found in cities across the nation, landlords turn to physical violence to intimidate and remove those tenants from their housing. So in Hoboken, New Jersey, which is a working class city just across the Hudson River from the trading floors of Manhattan, you can take a train in 10 minutes and be in Manhattan. It's a working class city of mostly Puerto Ricans and older Italian people. It's where On the Waterfront was shot with Marlon Brando in the 50s. Well, all of these rent-controlled apartments are filled with mostly Latino families, but yuppies are parading down the streets looking for apartments. The vacancy rate is almost nil. Landlords set an intentional pattern of dozens of arson fires to eliminate their working-class tenants, to drive them out, and in the process displace thousands of residents. They kill 56 people in just this one square mile city. And the pattern repeats all across the city. There are fires and violence that accompany the emptying of SROs, single-room occupancy hotels in the Upper West Side. It happens in Park Slope, Brooklyn, where there are suspicious fires that lead to condo conversions. So this new regime of yuppie gentrification, which to city leaders looks like increased tax revenue and rising real estate values, on the ground is actually quite terrible and quite violent.
0: I'm speaking with historian Dylan Gottlieb about yuppies, the bankers, lawyers, joggers, and gourmands who conquered New York. Dylan, one of the stories that we hear when we look back and try to understand this period that is often called neoliberalism, since the late 1970s, the transformations of our society, often looking at the rise of the far right today, you know, looking over that history from the 1960s to the present, the waning of the movements of the 60s and 70s, much of that focuses on the rise of the right and, you know, the alliance of people on the economic right with Christians, the rise of the new right, and so on. In your book, Yuppies, you make the contention that in that story of the rightward movement of U.S. society, we really miss a crucial part of it, which isn't driven by the Republican Party, which isn't driven by the right, and that yuppies play a crucial role, and the remaking of the Democratic Party is central to that. How do you see the way that the Democratic Party was remade in the 1980s, the role the yuppies played in that remaking of the Democratic Party, and how that shifted U.S. society to the right along with those other forces that were happening to the right of them?
1: So by way of answering your question, first, a bit of a personal anecdote. In 2008, Barack Obama is elected on this wave of left liberal support, and I was understandably happy, but I also was puzzled by a fact I learned in that period, which he'd received more dollars in fundraising from Wall Street and from Wall Street-connected lawyers than any candidate, Republican or Democrat, in history. And that puzzle of squaring those two things together sent me on this journey to understand the historical origins of the connection between, say, Wall Street and the Democrats. We don't picture the Wall Street suspender-wearing investment banker voting for Democrats. But what I found was in this period in the 1980s, it's exactly those Democrats who were doing most of the work to eliminate the New Deal era restrictions on finance that had sort of made it profitable, stable, and even boring since the 1930s. It's people like Chuck Schumer, who lives in gentrifying Park Slope, who are stalking the halls of Morgan Stanley and Goldman Sachs looking for donations, quite literally, actually. They all close the door when Chuck comes knocking. But he and his colleagues in the Democratic-controlled Congress are the ones really the deregulation of finance, because they see it as a way of generating growth in an economy that's moving away from manufacturing. Someone like Gary Hart, who I write about in the book, who runs for president in 84 and 88, unsuccessfully, articulates this new vision when he gets up on the stump and he says, listen, the New Deal is dead. Those unions that were our base of power before? Well, they're a special interest, and we shouldn't cater to special interests. Instead, we should elevate the young knowledge workers in technologically advanced industries like Silicon Valley, like Wall Street. He himself is a lawyer Hart and sees the world through this meritocratic lens where highly educated young people are really our advantage on the world economy. And we need to elevate them, not sort of give handouts to those manufacturing workers who are being left by larger macroeconomic forces. So in this sense, you can see a reorientation of the constituency of the party, of who they imagine a Democratic voter to be. It's not, say, a working class black guy on the south side of Chicago or a guy in a union jacket in Milwaukee. It's a young person in a suit going to work in Boston in a bank, or it's a coder in Silicon Valley. And increasingly, it's because of the political donations that the Democratic politicians are receiving that they're going to increasingly listen to them. So even an administration like Bill Clinton or Barack Obama, they are going to cater to, and or at least not directly confront, those forces in American life that they're now so intimately tied to financially and intellectually.
0: How do you understand the role of the yuppies in these transformations that you have been describing, that have been termed neoliberalism? You've just been describing their effects politically. But when you think of the yuppies and sort of tell this social history of financialization from below, do you see the yuppies as driving forces? Do you see them as kind of cogs in the machine or something else?
1: That's a great question, and one I've thought a lot about. Now listen, these aren't the plutocrats who are, you might say, pulling the strings of financialization. They're not passing the laws. They're not writing the Powell memo. They're not enjoying all of the fruits of this new regime of accumulation. They are not billionaires, although some will in turn become billionaires, the lucky few, I guess you might say. If plutocrats are the generals directing the course of this new mode, this new regime, well, yuppies are the foot soldiers. They're taking the orders from, and they're enacting this new order every single day, with every deal that they close, with every contract that they proofread, with every set of papers they deliver to the SEC, a company is chopped up or sold off, or workers are downsized by the consultants who tell them that's what they need to do to keep shareholders happy. It takes labor by yuppies to actually do this work, to actually make it happen, and to create the cultural sense that that's okay,

0: rise to watch their real estate prices inflate as asset price inflation really takes off in the 90s and 2000s. And they're the people who are going to try just as assiduously to get their kids into this class yet again through a zero-sum battle for college admission. They are dominant in our culture, even if they're not the billionaires really directing things.
1: How do you see the relationship of the yuppies of that time to those of the professional managerial class today? Some of who of the professional managerial class have been supportive of politics of the left. I mean, obviously not all of them, but, you know, a significant number of people who might be derided as PMC coming out of the professional managerial class have in recent years, in recent incarnations, been, say, backers of Bernie Sanders. My larger question really reaches to whether this group of people, as highly paid elite workers, have no capacity to ever move to the left, or are they just so embroiled in the benefits of the system that that is where most of them will stay?
0: This is a great and really important question for our political life, of course. And so I see actually a historical shift in this PMC category. And I think we need to be careful to break it down into sort of subcategories. Because if you're a Wall Street lawyer at this point, you're not rebelling against your overlords necessarily. You're not running to the barricades anytime soon. But for the professionals who've been immiserated by the value extraction strategies we talked about earlier, say they're subject to increasing workloads in the medical professionals, say they're more precarious in academia or journalism, something I can relate to, well, maybe your lot isn't going to be thrown in with the capitalists you were once content to serve. Maybe now you begin to see yourself actually as an immiserated worker who shares more with the person delivering their dinner via DoorDash or watching their kids. And we see this downward mobility amongst the bottom sort of tranche of yuppies taking hold in the 90s and really into the 2000s and 2010s, when things like the cost of urban real estate, the cost of urban childcare, the cost of education to replicate your class position, they all outpace inflation. And so the yuppie good life is increasingly out of reach for many downwardly mobile but highly educated young people who we might call PMC. And so for them, new forms of solidarity and even socialism seem more appealing because they see themselves, importantly, as workers first. Now, the question is, how high will this go on the class ladder? Will the corporate lawyers see themselves as a worker who just needs to unite with other workers? I don't know. But the coming AI job apocalypse, or at least the much portended job apocalypse, promises to put this to the test. If we're not hiring young people out of law school, if junior banking analysts are not finding jobs after their MBAs, what are they going to make of their class position? What are they going to make of their downward mobility? Will they dispense the pretensions of looking upwards and thinking, I too can be a billionaire? Or will they come over in solidarity and say, hey, I'm a worker and I'm subject to some of those same forces of exploitation as other workers? You know, the Zohran Coalition is one promising sign that downwardly mobile PMC people are seeing themselves in coalition with, not identical to, but in coalition with the working class, mostly immigrant working class of the city that they live alongside. They're both struggling in an unaffordable place to raise their families and achieve a measure of security. Could this be something that portends well for the rest of the left in the coming years? I think we'll just have to wait and see.
1: I guess we can only hope. Dylan Gottlieb, thank you so much.
0: Thank you so much. This was great.
1: Dylan Gottlieb is the author of Yuppies, The Bankers, Lawyers, Joggers, and Gourmands Who Conquered New York, the subject of our discussion today. He's assistant professor of history at Bentley University and co-host of Who Makes Sense, a History of Capitalism podcast. You've been listening to Against the Grain. I'm Sasha Lilly. Thanks so much for listening, and please tune in again next time.

0: Welcome to Between the Lines, presenting news and analysis of critical issues affecting our communities, the nation, and the world. I'm Scott Harris. This week we present Peter Kornbluh, director of the Cuba Documentation Project at the National Security Archive, who talks about the Trump regime's oil blockade of Cuba and threats of a U.S. military invasion. Martha Guzman Aceves, a former EPA administrator who examines recent U.S. hazardous chemical disasters and the Trump administration's rollback of federal safety regulations and inspections. And Ben Grosda with Reporters Without Borders, who summarizes his group's 2026 World Press Freedom Index report, focusing on threats to a free press globally and in the U.S. under Donald Trump. But first, we begin with a summary of some of the week's underreported news stories.
1: Within hours after the January 3rd U.S. military operation that kidnapped Venezuelan President Nicolas Maduro, U.S. Secretary of State Marco Rubio was on the phone with Venezuelan Vice President Delcy Rodriguez. Also on the call was Delcy's brother-in-law, Jorge Rodriguez, leader of the nation's legislature, and Trump's unofficial advisor, Mauricio Claver Carrón, a right-wing Cuban-American operative. The Florida lawyer is now Trump's unofficial viceroy of Venezuela, working to implement the administration's plan for reviving oil production in the country and working directly with interim president Delcy Rodriguez. Claver Carrón served as president of the Inter-American Development Bank until he was fired after an independent ethics investigation in 2022 found misconduct. The Washington Post reports that Claver Carrón pressured the Venezuelan government to hire Centerview Partners, a New York financial firm, to restructure the government's $170 billion debt. Some State Department officials have raised questions over Claver Carrón's potential conflicts of interest and the lack of oversight of his activities in oil-rich Venezuela, which under Trump is emerging as a new U.S. colony. Louisiana's first liquefied natural gas, or LNG terminal, Sabine Pass, quickly became one of the state's largest sources of climate warming pollution, releasing more greenhouse gases than the state's largest oil refineries. But the Grist reports that an even larger source of greenhouse emissions is on the way. The sprawling Louisiana LNG facility being built by the Australian company Woodside Energy near Lake Charles is projected to produce substantially more emissions than every LNG export terminal built in the U.S. so far, and according to analysis of state and federal records, will exceed the dozens of LNG projects proposed for the next 10 years. Louisiana LNG is projected to emit 9.5 million tons of greenhouse gases annually. In 2023, 170 scientists signed a letter urging then-President Joe Biden to halt the expansion of LNG terminals, warning that the growing use of liquefied natural gas will put us on a continued path toward escalating climate chaos. Biden paused the permitting of new LNG terminals in early 2024, but after Donald Trump returned to the White House in 2025, he reversed the course. Trump has now rolled back several regulatory barriers that had slowed the development of LNG infrastructure, now fast-tracking nationwide industry projects. Dan Osborne, a union pipefitter and an independent U.S. Senate candidate in Nebraska, is on track to take on incumbent GOP Senator Pete Ricketts of the billionaire Ricketts family, who built their immense wealth from TD Ameritrade and owned the Chicago Cubs baseball team. The race is shaping up to be a classic battle between working-class populist values and Ricketts' enormous wealth, which has dominated Nebraska's politics for over a decade. Osborne came within 7 points of defeating GOP Senator Deb Fischer in 2024 after the Democratic candidate pulled out of the race. Osborne, who is personally feeling the strain of the current affordability crisis, fears he may lose his house after quitting his job to run for political office full-time. After his campaign 2 years ago, Osborne started the group Working Class Heroes to support independent working class candidates for political office like himself. Osborne's campaign this year is focused on support for labor, kitchen table economics, and fighting political corruption. When asked why he's running again, Osborne says, in America, a mechanic can beat a billionaire. This is the foundation of our democracy, the American dream. Osborne insists he, as an independent union candidate, wants to prove that. This week's news summary was compiled by Bob Nixon. For Between the Lines, I'm Anna Manzo.

0: On May 20th, the Trump administration indicted retired 94-year-old Cuban leader Raul Castro, the surviving brother of Fidel Castro, and five others on charges of murder and conspiracy. The indictment stems from the 1996 Cuban military shooting down of two small planes which killed four pilots of the Miami-based anti-Castro Cuban exile group Brothers to the Rescue, accused of violating Cuban airspace. The 30-year-old indictment announced in Miami on Cuban Independence Day came 5 months after the U.S. began enforcing a blockade to prevent oil deliveries to the island nation that's triggered a humanitarian crisis. The lack of electricity has halted most commerce, hospital care and treatment, agriculture and transportation. This economic hardship comes on top of Washington's 66-year-long economic embargo against Cuba. 1 week before the U.S. indictment of Raul Castro, President Trump's CIA Director John Ratcliffe traveled to Havana to meet with Cuban government officials. Reports on the May 14th meeting indicate Ratcliffe delivered an ultimatum that demanded Cuba's communist government make fundamental changes with the implicit threat of military action if they fail to comply. There's speculation that the Trump regime may be contemplating an operation against Cuba similar to the Pentagon's January 3rd kidnapping of Venezuela's President Nicolas Maduro, claiming it was a law enforcement action. Your reporter spoke with Peter Kornbluh, director of the Cuba Documentation Project at the National Security Archive. Here he talks about the Trump regime's escalating pressure campaign against Cuba that could portend a U.S. military invasion.
1: Well, this was a 1-2 punch in what is an escalating campaign of economic warfare and now military threats to attack Cuba, decapitate the leadership, and basically terminate the Cuban Revolution. The 1-2 punch was, one, CIA Director John Ratcliffe going to Cuba, meeting with Cuban intelligence officials and with the grandson of Raul Castro, who's known as Raulito, Little Raul. And this mission was an overt mission. I think many of your listeners know that the CIA is known for its many covert operations in Cuba, going all the way back to the days of the Bay of Pigs and Operation Mongoose and ZR Rifle, the code name for all the assassination plots against the Castros. But now the CIA director was on an open trip, essentially, to basically tell the Cuban leadership, look, President Trump wants you to do certain things. If you don't do them, then we're coming after you. And that was basically the bottom line of his message. As he was leaving Cuba, the administration leaked word that in the coming days thereafter, they were going to indict Raul Castro. And that was the kind of two-punch of this double whammy. On the surface of it, it might not sound very threatening, but you have to remember that this was the modus operandi that the Trump administration used in Venezuela. They indicted Nicolas Maduro, and then they sent a Delta Force team in to seize him, basically kidnap him. That operation took the lives of 32 Cuban security agents who were there to guard Nicolas Maduro from exactly that type of operation. They all lost their lives. So the kind of escalation of pressure was very dramatic over these last 10 days or so. And we've entered a period of great stress where there is high alert in Cuba that the United States may launch a military attack. And I think growing fears throughout the United States, people who care about Cuba and care about peace and justice, that Trump might actually kind of take out his frustrations for not having a solid victory in Iran by swooping in and trying to claim Cuba as a vassal state of the United States of America.
0: Peter, I wanted to get your speculation on what might be in the works for Cuba vis-a-vis the Trump regime and what they may be planning. How do you think the Cuban military will respond if the U.S. does conduct some operations inside Cuba? What do you think the response of the Cuban population would be after this horrible oil embargo creating a hellish life day to day, as well as that's on top of a 66-year economic embargo that's been in place?
1: Well, the Cuban population is suffering, and they are trying to get through every hour and every day with just enough food on the table and and some degree of escaping the heat. The Cuban population are consumed with daily survival. They're not really focusing on the idea of nationalism and defending their country. There will be many Cubans who want change one way or the other at this point because the situation is so onerous and insufferable for them. The Cuban military is going to have a very difficult time. The Cuban military is antiquated, does not have the resources. They don't have access to oil either. The United States Special Operations teams, the Delta Forces, et cetera, are extremely formidable, as they showed in Caracas, where not a single U.S. soldier was injured in that attack, which was very quick. The United States can conduct surgical strikes and swift incursions in Cuba, in and out. They don't have to have boots on the ground to do considerable damage to the island, to the government, to the infrastructure, to the security divisions of the Cuban government, which will obviously be targeted first. But the real question is what happens then? Does that necessarily lead to regime change? Even going in and kidnapping Raul Castro, who's about to turn 95 years old, that would not change anything in the Cuban leadership, to tell you the truth. He's not president. He's a figurehead leader. He's a historical leader, but he is not really involved in the day-to-day governing of Cuba right now. So, and if we destroy Cuba, then, you know, basically it's going to be up to the U.S. taxpayer to pick up all those pieces. We're going to have to pay for it to be reconstructed. The alternative is that President Trump can come to a negotiated solution with the Cuban leadership, claim victory, maybe get his name slapped on a hotel in Varadero Beach, and then just tell the American public, look, I did what my predecessors couldn't do. You know, I pushed the Cubans and they opened up and now it's the end of communism, et cetera, et cetera. I mean, all that blarney and bluster would be fine if there's a peaceful solution, which makes far more sense for immediate, short-term, medium-term, and long-term U.S. interests in Cuba and the Caribbean.
0: That was Peter Kornbluh, director of the Cuba Documentation Project at the National Security Archive, and co-author with William Leo Grand of Back Channel to Cuba. Find links to Kornbluh's recent commentaries on the Trump campaign against Cuba and related analysis by visiting our Between the Lines website at btlonline.org. On May 21st, an overheating chemical tank holding 6,500 gallons of methyl methacrylate at an aerospace facility in Garden Grove, California, triggered mandatory evacuations affecting 50,000 residents across Orange County. The tank was later safely cracked and depressurized, ending the immediate threat where no one was injured. But 5 days later, on May 26th, another chemical disaster struck when a tank holding 600,000 gallons of a caustic chemical known as white liquor exploded at a paper mill in Longview, Washington. 11 workers were killed at the site. Between the Lines Melinda Tuhu spoke with Martha Guzman Aceves, the former Region 9 Administrator for the U.S. Environmental Protection Agency under President Biden, which covers California, Arizona, Nevada, Hawaii, 3 U.S. territories, and 148 tribal nations. She's currently a volunteer expert with the Environmental Protection Network, made up of hundreds of former EPA staffers from all levels of the agency. Here she talks about the importance of protecting workers and communities from toxic emissions and her concern that under the Trump administration, protective regulations and inspections are being rolled back.
2: It's something that many of us don't often see in our daily world about the risk of many of the chemicals that we depend on as a society. Many of them, oil derivatives that are used in this case for plastics, and the other case, the glue that's used for, it looked like they were making some sort of paper products. So, you know, just used throughout all of our economic needs, and a reminder of just the importance of having all regulations, not for not having a robust economy, but to having a safe workforce and a safe communities. And these are unfortunately very difficult ways to remind ourselves of the importance of these rules. And it's not about preventing economic activity. It's about having the balance of having safe jobs and having safe communities. And they do not have to be in conflict. And one of the rules that is currently in debate, but is not subject to the facility in Garden Grove. So I want to be clear about that. But there are these risk management plans and the rulemaking that the Trump administration is essentially rolling those back. But this facility wasn't subject to it. So even if we get back to the rules under the Biden administration, this facility still would not have been subject to it, because even under us, we were limiting the coverage to basically, there's like categories of toxicity and inflammability of different chemicals and these different constituents. And this particular one, the methylcrylate MMA, that this facility was what led to the overheating of that chemical, it wasn't covered. I think we need to really approach all of these high risks, whether they're tier three, tier four, tier two, tier one. You know, I think the current regulations only deal with tier four, which are the most flammable. I think the facility in Washington was covered, and it was due to a different chemical, not the one that actually caused the actual combustion there either. But what we're looking for with these risk management plans is for facilities across the board, because different products are going to get developed, and having the approach of whether or not it's covered is not the approach. The approach should be, we accept that these chemicals have a risk, and we as an operator, as a company, are going to make sure that we're doing everything, putting everything in place to manage that risk. And to have protections in place that if one system fails, we have a backup. And what happened in Garden Grove is there was some baseline there of a good system, because they were actually tracking the heat of the tank, which alerted, but really had much of the response of US EPA, California's EPA, the local fire. It is the reason in large part that this facility didn't end up in a worse situation. Once again, government worked, you know, and it shouldn't have been required to come in. You know, this was preventable had there been better systems in place. Running drills, having inspections is incredibly, incredibly important. My understanding on the Toxic Substance Control Act, those toxic substances, which have a range of different types of inspections, those have dropped 36% since last year, since the Trump administration came in. The world of a difference that an inspector coming in, inspectors coming in, it's not just something they find. It's that the operator is kind of just refreshing the need to look at all the systems. They're going to find things more than an inspector would find things. But in preparation for an inspection, most of the time they're scheduled, frankly. So it really isn't about a gotcha. The practice of inspecting, the practice of having these plans and doing their own emergency drills is to just catch things that happen. There was some analysis that found that 58% of the tracked enforcement activities were like at the historically low levels.
0: That was Martha Guzman Aceves, a former EPA administrator under President Biden, now a volunteer with the Environmental Protection Network. Learn more about the weakening of federal regulation of hazardous chemicals by visiting our Between the Lines website at btlonline.org.

0: Reporters Without Borders, founded in France in 1985, defends and promotes freedom of information around the world while reporting on abuses committed against journalists and all forms of censorship. The group, known by its French acronym RSF, released their 2026 World Press Freedom Index on April 30th, which found for the first time over half of the world's countries now fall into the difficult or very serious categories for press freedom, the lowest scores in 25 years. The report concludes that journalism is increasingly criminalized around the world, where a growing number of reporters are subject to repression, including imprisonment and assassination. The RSF Index highlights the catastrophic situation in Gaza, where more than 220 Palestinian journalists have been killed by the Israeli army, with at least 70 of them slain while actively engaged in reporting. The Index on Press Freedom listed the United States as number 64 globally, dropping 7 places to an all-time low rating. RSF explicitly cited President Donald Trump's rhetoric, labeling journalists and media outlets he disagrees with as enemies of the people, combined with his government censorship, defunding of public broadcasters, the weaponization of government agencies to attack his critics and media companies, and multiple lawsuits targeting outlets critical of his policies as the single biggest threat to American press freedom today. Your reporter spoke with Ben Grosda, advocacy manager with Reporters Without Borders, who summarizes the 2026 World Press Freedom Index report, focusing on global trends and threats to a free press in the U.S. under Donald Trump.
1: For the first time since we've started reporting, the average score in all 180 countries that we monitor has never been so low. Over half the countries are in our bottom two categories of difficult or very serious. And just to put that in perspective, this category was only a small minority, about 13% in 2002 when we started monitoring. In that same year, in 2002, when we started, 20% of the global population lived in a country where the state of press freedom was categorized as good. But 25 years later, it's less than 1%. So we've really both seen both the top scores get worse and also more countries fall into those bottom scores.
0: I wondered if you'd give some examples of the loss of press freedom on the world's continents. And we're not going to get to all the countries, obviously, but I wonder if you'd highlight some of the examples of the criminalization of journalism, repression of reporters and their news outlets, and certainly the assassination of journalists who offend the powerful. I think one of the worst examples of the repression of journalists is what's happened in Gaza over the last several years, where it really appears there's quite substantial evidence that Israel and its war in Gaza has targeted journalists for assassination.
1: Yeah, and we've seen videos with our own eyes of journalists who are literally trying to communicate with people holding cell phones up in one of the few places where they can still get internet access and just being killed with Israeli bombs. And so it is direct targeting of journalists. Statistically, we've seen over 220 journalists have been killed since October 7th, including at least 70 who were killed while doing their work. In addition to the killing of journalists, which is horrific, we've seen still an existing blockade against international journalists from entering Gaza. And so you basically have these journalists who are doing the best they can to do their work and being targeted and killed at the same time where the Israeli government is preventing international journalists from entering Gaza. And so we have people in the Middle East who are fighting every day to try to protect journalists in Gaza, in Palestine, from being attacked. But that is definitely one of the worst situations that we see. To your point on the legal threats, the legal indicator was actually our worst indicator, which means that there's a bigger increase in legal threats against journalists between last year and this year. In 3 out of every 5 countries, the legal situation for journalists actually got worse. And a lot of this is through this defense secrets and national security laws that have been used to target journalists. That obviously happens in Russia, Belarus, the Philippines, and India, and other places. But we're also seeing that in the U.S. with raids of journalists' homes, subpoenas against journalists, kicking journalists out of the Pentagon because supposedly trying to get classified information when all they're trying to do is go to the briefing room. So the legal threats against journalists are increasing a lot.
0: Reporters Without Borders World Press Freedom Index found that the United States has fallen 14 points since 2022, when that report was last issued. The same downward trend, the report says, that's seen in other regions in the world, including Eastern Europe, Central Asia, the Middle East and North Africa. I wondered if you give us the top line concern about the erosion of press freedom here in the United States.
1: What we see in the U.S. as a threat is Donald Trump and the Trump administration basically trying to control what information people get, and they're using a variety of things to make that happen. So they're not just strategically cutting off sources of information, but they're also amplifying sources of disinformation. Trump is attacking journalists. You know, he calls female journalists piggy. He is asking reporters which outlet they're from, and if he doesn't like that outlet, he's basically just yelling at their faces. He's weaponized the FCC into basically a bribery scheme where he'll threaten the station. The FCC will threaten them with regulation and then maybe force them to settle, which we've seen with Paramount and what was happening there with like the allegations against CBS. We've seen them restricting access, not just in the Pentagon, but kicking the Associated Press out of the newsroom for not using Gulf of America. They're trying to limit foreign journalists, how long foreign journalists can stay in the U.S. They're even deporting journalists that come from migrant communities, and that's having a massive impact on the ability for people that come from Spanish and other migrant communities to get reliable information.
0: That was Ben Grazda, advocacy manager with Reporters Without Borders. 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

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Our theme music was written by Richard Hill and performed by Mikata. This week's program was produced by Susan Bramhall, Mary Hunt, Anna Manzo, Bob Nixon, Melinda Tuhus, and Jeff Yates. For Between the Lines, I'm

0: I'm Dr. Anthony Lizowitz, and this is Climate Connections. Around the world, more than a billion people live in informal settlements. These unplanned areas are often densely packed and lack municipal services.
1: They're often in low-lying areas that are prone to flooding. They have generally poor drainage, unsafe water, and all of these problems are exacerbated by often a lack of sanitation.
0: That's Diego Ramirez Levering of Monash University in Australia. He says when it rains, stormwater can mix with wastewater and flow into streets and homes. In many areas, the problem is getting worse as climate change brings more heavy downpours.
1: So in a way, climate issues become health issues, and the intersection of those two is really quite dangerous.
0: So to help, he's part of a global initiative that's improving infrastructure in a dozen communities in Indonesia and Fiji. They've installed private toilets, stormwater drains, septic tanks, and artificial wetlands that help filter water pollutants. And now they're studying how the changes affect the health of young kids, who are especially vulnerable to illness from water contamination. So the team hopes to build climate resilience and improve people's health and well-being all at the same time. Climate Connections is produced by the Yale Center for Environmental Communication. To learn more about climate change, visit climateconnections.org.
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4: 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Welcome.
11: What makes people afraid in this moment is that there is a cost to solidarity. You can lose relationships, you can lose your job, but we all know that if we do nothing, all those things are going to happen anyway. I'm, in a sense, an optimist because I have experienced a successful movement of profoundly oppressed people, and so I know it's possible. So we do have an incredible opportunity right now to try to articulate what it is we do want. Where do we want to go? And that's a very exciting moment.
12: If asked, I will say that what distinguishes independent media from the commercial sort is that while commercial media's job is to deliver the audience's attention to advertisers, ours is to deliver the public to each other. At the end of the day, that's what I would say we are doing here, introducing people to one another. And in her own way, that is what today's guest has been doing throughout her long career as a writer, teacher, playwright, and activist. In her latest book, The Fantasy and Necessity of Solidarity, Sarah Schulman defines solidarity as the, quote, essential human process of recognizing that other people are real and their experiences matter. Solidarity is the action behind the revelation that each of us individually are not the only people with dreams. Often messy, often imperfect. The actions may not achieve their stated goals, but they do add up to something structural for movements to draw on, if not now, then later. And something personal, a sense of integrity that, Sarah says, in tough times like these, is the one thing that a person can actually control. Along the way, Schulman introduces her audience to a slew of interesting people and actions, as she has throughout her many decades writing journalism, novels, nonfiction books, and plays. Sarah Schulman's nonfiction books include Let the Record Show, A Political History of ACT UP New York, 1987 to 93, Conflict is Not Abuse, and The Fantasy and Necessity of Solidarity, which came out this April from Penguin Random House. She's won a Fulbright and a Guggenheim, holds an endowed chair in creative writing at Northwestern University. She's on the advisory board of Jewish Voice for Peace. And while we rarely see each other, she is, in fact, one of my oldest friends. So, Sarah, welcome back to the show. It is so great to kind of connect with you every time you have a new book out. And this one seems as timely, as important as ever. So thank you.
11: Thank you, Laura.
12: To get to that question of solidarity, it's not, as you say, that image that some of us have in our head of the kind of Soviet expressionist painting of the class uniting as one to rise up against the czar. It's something else. What?
11: Well, you know, the goal of my book is to make solidarity doable. And my idea about how to do that is to strip away any ideas of heroism or perfectionism, anything about the requirement of pure motive, because I feel like those are obstructing people from moving forward. If we can accept that solidarity is a process of making mistakes constantly and of having to self-correct and learning how to listen and also to hear, I think it becomes more possible for people to do. I mean, as you referenced, there is a traditional idea of solidarity as something horizontal. You know, you have the workers in the shop and there's the boss. And if the workers all unite, then they can win better working conditions. But now the boss is a globalized conglomerate. So sometimes horizontal solidarity isn't enough. And in those cases, you have to bring in other groups of people, which I identify as bystanders, people who are not implicated but know that there's an injustice. And then conflicted perpetrators like myself and people in Jewish Voice for Peace, where the killing is taking place in our names. And so we have to stand up and oppose it. But that means that this new solidarity is inherently a relationship of inequality. And so it's fraught. And for that reason, to expect it to be heroic or perfect or that there's no cost or that you're going to be embraced is unreasonable. And so in the book, I show this wide range of crazy, iconoclastic, creative people, and interesting, daring movements, many of which have not been historicized yet, to show that creative ideas about solidarity that are out of the box can advance us a little in terms of building the infrastructure for the future.
12: Now, I mentioned that you're on the board of the advisory board of Jewish Voice for Peace, and we've talked about their actions in the past, but JSAPR puts it very beautifully, one of the versions of solidarity that you're talking about. In this clip, after the Grand Central action in 2023, when Jewish Voice for Peace brought protesters into that great basic hall in that busy, busy train station.
7: Waving Palestinian flags, wearing black t-shirts, and shouting a number of chants, including "Let Gaza Live." The protests organized by the group Jewish Voice for Peace brought together Jewish New Yorkers and supporters of Palestine.
8: Jay Safer, Jewish Voice for Peace.
13: Nobody's safety can come at the expense of another people's safety. Right now, we're seeing that the fate of Palestinians and Israelis is intertwined because every bomb that drops on Gaza endangers the 2.2 million Palestinians there, as well as the hundreds of Israelis.
12: So that's one model of solidarity, Sarah, that one that is about finding common interest. That, I think, is exactly that question of inequality versus equality that you're getting at. Like, if you're claiming a common interest that's not necessarily the same, it's tricky. So how do you operate in that kind of messy, imperfect environment?
11: Well, one of the great things about that action at Grand Central is that it's based on a famous action by ACT UP, the AIDS Coalition to Unleash Power, during the first Gulf War when we occupied Grand Central Station. And a lot of my lessons are learned from ACT UP. I mean, I did write a 600-page history of ACT UP, and Jim Hubbard and I interviewed 188 surviving members of ACT UP over 18 years. This is one of the most successful movements of our time. One of the reasons they were successful is because they did not operate on a consensus model. And this is so important for where we are today. You know, in ACT UP, there was a one-line statement of unity, direct action to end the AIDS crisis. And basically, if you had an idea that was that, you could do it. But let's say you had an idea and I thought it was terrible. I would yell and scream at you because ACT UP. But in the end, I wouldn't try to stop you from doing it. I just wouldn't do it. And then I would get my five people to do my idea. And this simultaneity of response is radical democracy. Radical democracy is the acceptance of difference with a bottom line. And that allows people to respond from where they're at. Movements that try to force everybody into one analysis or one strategy have all failed historically. And there's no exceptions to that. Basically, because people are different. And that's what that's why I'm addressing the inherent inequality in the contemporary structure.
12: All right, but we've got now two models of solidarity. It seems to me one is that old model of we're all in one single class, and you just have to organize all the class, and we're clear who our opposition is. The other is that we need to find our kind of common interest and find what actions suit us. The other piece of it that you lay out so importantly in the book is that actions may not accomplish their goal, as I said at the top, but they do lay some kind of infrastructure. And I've thought that a lot as I've watched the uprising around Gaza. Who would have known that uprising could actually happen so quickly with so much diversity, such clarity, when it seems like just years ago you could hardly even talk about the actions of the government of Israel without being attacked? And in fact, those conversations rarely happened.
11: Well, so, you know, the movement that we're talking about, the Palestine Solidarity Movement, some of the key organizations that are still at play, like Students for Justice in Palestine or Jewish Voice for Peace, these are 30-year-old organizations. Over decades, people have written books, built a strategy, boycott, divestment, sanctions. That's the strategy of our movement. One of the strategies. And we have concepts like pinkwashing. I mean, so much infrastructure has been built that when students have erupted in this country, they have a movement that's coherent. And the student milieu, in my view, is the most moral, ethical milieu in American society today. It's the people who are leading the rebellion against the corruption. And it's amazing to watch. And, you know, I'm, in a sense, an optimist because I have experienced a successful movement of profoundly oppressed people. And so I know it's possible.
12: Well, the book is rich and it's very persuasive. And at the same time, there was a voice in the back of my head, me also now in my 60s, wondering, you know, is this our effort to make peace with the defeats that we've sustained? Because while you describe, for example, ACT UP as a successful movement, which it was by its in its own moment, we now have another situation where the cutbacks to USAID are going to be costing tens of millions of deaths around the world from the AIDS epidemic that has never stopped. We have not been able to stop the Israeli assault on Gaza, even with the support that you describe. We've elected an administration that is going to bring hell down on communities that we care about and on our ability to function, such as I don't think we've even seen in our lifetimes. So how well did we do, really?
11: Well, you know, that's not how you evaluate it. I mean, right now we're in the middle of a cataclysm of fascism, and there's no quick fix. And we have to understand that. The idea that you can go in and just fix it is a supremacy concept. What makes people afraid in this moment is that there is a cost to solidarity. You know, it's not this scot-free thing that our privilege is going to protect us from. So you can lose access. You can lose status. You can lose relationships. You can lose your job. But we all know that if we do nothing, all those things are going to happen anyway. So we have no choice but to try to mitigate this moment and think ahead to gradual progress towards the next.
12: You also win things. I mean, we had a guest on our show recently, one of the participants in the Columbia encampments, who said, you know, he was moved by the students that are today, a year later, threatening, you know, being willing to risk their futures. And I was thinking, well, no, they're just choosing perhaps a different future. And that's why I wanted you to mention what happened in 1979, in the sense that decisions that you made then set you on this path. That has been a pretty rewarding life, it seems to me.
11: That's correct. I dropped out of school because I was arrested. But that was a great moment in my life, you know, because all these institutions are just hierarchies, pompous hierarchies that keep people down, these highfalutin schools that people are so glad that they get into. And there's a way that they're coming out the other end, realizing that there's a lot of malarkey to those structures.
12: Well, that takes me to the more glass half full side.
8: This is Laura Flanders and Friends. Laura's guest is award-winning writer, teacher, playwright, and activist Sarah Schulman. Her brand new book from Penguin Random House is The Fantasy and Necessity of Solidarity, in which she reflects on years of experiments and learning from the 1980s to today. Next, Laura and Sarah reflect on hope and the role of creativity in these times. Also, a commentary from Laura on the assassination of Minnesota lawmaker Melissa Hortman, a strategic progressive who practiced solidarity. You can watch this episode along with more from Shulman in the archives at lauraflanders.org. That's also where we invite you to subscribe to our newsletter, where you'll receive information on all of our web exclusives, including the full uncut conversation with Sarah Shulman, available for free as a podcast. The discussion continues, but first here's Thank You for the Day by Emma Jean Thackeray from her album Weirdo, courtesy of Brownswood Recordings.

0: Well, that takes me to the more glass half full side of my own thinking about this moment, which is we are in a moment of, if not recreation, at least creative invention to meet the needs that aren't being met by corporations, by government, by one another. It's also a time, as you say in the book, to reimagine and reimagine systems that we've never had. I don't know what the timeline is on achieving them, but that's where the creativity, it seems to me, comes in.
1: Well, a lot of these institutions that are being torn down in very brutal ways that are very destructive to individuals and to society at large, these were never good institutions in the first place. They were unjust and they were dysfunctional. You know, things like the FBI, healthcare delivery, the NEA, which was totally inadequate, private universities, all of these things. So we're not lamenting, we don't want to return to these unjust structures. So we do have, as you say, an incredible opportunity right now to try to articulate what it is we do want. You know, where do we want to go? And that's a very exciting moment.
0: In the current book, the role of creativity comes up over and over again in the context you've just described, but also in the artists that you mention. And one person that I think of is Alice Neal, the single mother, painter, kind of countercultural character who never really got her due, but whose voice is captured in this wonderful documentary by her grandson. She died in 2007. Here's a clip.
2: Whether I'm painting or not, I have this overweening interest in humanity. Even if I'm not working, I'm still analyzing people.
3: You say that her nerves are at the ends of her fingers. They were raw and exposed.
2: I go so out of myself and into them that after they leave, I sometimes feel like an untenanted house.
4: She was, to a certain extent, committing artistic suicide. She was saying goodbye to the scene.
5: It's like you're broadcasting and nobody's picking up the signal.
2: I did my best to have everything. Choices are difficult.
0: In there, it's so moving to me how Alice Neal talks about what motivates her painting, even if it's not going to make her money, even if it's not going to gain her great fortune. That's what you pick up in the book, too. Is it just inbuilt, do you think? Or is it a function of social factors?
1: You know, I really related to a lot about her, and it is characterological in a certain way. I mean, she did have a communist background. She came from that generation in the 30s that were very class-oriented. She was quite poor as an adult, so she had real politics. But her paintings, she painted people of color. She was a white woman who painted portraits of people of color, and it wasn't ideological. It was because it was her neighbors in East Harlem. It was her Puerto Rican partner's family. It was people that she was connected to. And she also painted a lot of gay men. And for years, people theorized that the reason she painted all these people who were not represented necessarily was because she had this humanist inclusive politic. But actually, when you analyze, and this is something that I'm doing like similarly to Genet, you realize that the gay men she's painted were men with quite a bit of power in the art world. And so her impulse towards them was very different than her impulse towards her neighbors and family members. So, you know, even in a case like that, I mean, as with everybody, I'm just trying to show that the motives are complex. Often they come from wounds. I know in my own case, I think they do too. And then you try to turn them into something that's material and productive and that builds relationships with other human beings. And then I think there's a success that's achieved.
0: How did you unpack your own identities over the years? We've talked about some of them on this program, but there are clear junctures where you are required to kind of shift your self-definition or self-image.
1: Well, you know, I was born in 1958, which is 13 years after the end of the Holocaust, which is not a lot. And I come from a Holocaust family. My grandmother, who I grew up with, had two brothers and two sisters who were exterminated. And my grandfather's sister was murdered at Babi Yar. Okay, so I knew about the Holocaust since the day I was born. And, you know, my family emphasized the issue of bystanders, that people stood by who knew what was occurring and allowed this to occur. But then my own family was also extremely homophobic and also sexist, to the point that I would say was pathological. And this went counter to the values that they had taught me. So I had a huge contradiction there that I had to grapple with. And as I went through my life, I mean, I really was been out of my family since I was about 16. I didn't have that kind of mythology about family, that kind of loyalty to the family system that Zionism, for example, is based on. I mean, you're supposed to privilege people because you're biologically connected to them. And I didn't have that. So in a way, I was in a position where I could hear more at an earlier date than I was prepped for. And similarly, going through AIDS, the virus that came to be known as AIDS was identified in 1981, and I became an AIDS reporter in like 82 or 83. So by the time I joined ACT UP in 87, I'd already been writing about AIDS for about 5 years. So, you know, going through this experience, not only a mass death experience, which is a phrase, but AIDS itself, as you know, was a horrible, horrible disease. And you're watching young people suffer terribly. And especially when you're in a movement like ACT UP, you're surrounded by dying people. It's very intense. And there's a sense of abandonment there. And then when I confronted the Israeli occupation of Palestine, something resonated for me emotionally with between that and the AIDS experience. Because what I felt that was similar was that people who were endangered were being falsely depicted as dangerous.
0: Have you had to reimagine your self-concept in the course of your life as an activist?
1: A million times. I mean, getting involved with Palestine was a huge thing for me. I mean, what happened was I had written a book about homophobia in the family, and I was invited, this is like 2009, I was invited to Tel Aviv University to give a talk on the book, and I had a homophobic Jewish family, and I wanted to go. And then a Jewish Turkish colleague of mine was like, you can't go, there's a boycott. And I'm like, what boycott? Because the boycott had been in 2005. So this was 4 years later, and it hadn't reached me. So my colleague was like, we'll find out about it. So I thought, okay, I'll find out about it. So I emailed Judith Butler. Now, this is why people should answer every email, because Judith Butler wrote me back in 3 hours and sent me all these links and articles and things. And by the time I read everything that they had sent me, I was like, I can't go. There's a boycott. So I said publicly why I wasn't going to go. And then suddenly I received this email from someone

0: And they said, come on your own dime, read at anti-occupation venues, and come meet with us in Ramallah and also meet with Omar. So I arrived and I didn't know what I was doing. I just went on instinct. I made so many mistakes, it was unreal. I read at an anarchist vegan cafe as I was instructed. And then a bunch of anarchists drove me to this Palestinian village called Be'eline. And this is when they were building the wall. And they were having demonstrations every Friday. And I was in this demonstration. And then suddenly the Israeli soldiers come. And I look at them and they look exactly like me, of course, because if my grandparents hadn't gotten visas, that would have been me. And I'm sort of staring at them, and then they shoot tear gas at us. And the Palestinians take a cut onion out of their pockets and hold it to their noses to override the tear gas. And suddenly, like my head spun, like I was in The Exorcist. And this whole concept of who is we completely changed for the rest of my life. And I went to Ramallah and I met the queer Palestinians and I met Omar, and then I made my big mistake. And I said, "Omar, what should I do?" And he said, "You're creative. You'll think of something." And that was when I started to learn, it took me years to figure this out, that it's not their job to tell me my strategy. I have to build it for myself based on my own concept, my own context.
1: And part of that strategy turned out to be coming on what was then Grit TV, a previous iteration of this
0: With
1: program, with
0: Omar,
1: Omar,
0: yes,
1: and talking
0: and
1: about
0: you,
1: exactly this.
0: it was on your show where he made his public statement supporting gay rights, and that was part of his vision for Palestine. That's right.
1: Which turned around a lot of heads in this country about who were the forces in Palestine to be aligned with.
0: Exactly.
1: I have to say, the closing passages of your book are so beautiful. I'm inclined to ask you to read them, but because you might not have the book handy, I don't know
0: I
1: if you
0: know.
1: do, I will just quote. You say, there's a kind of happiness that comes from trying to be a consistent person. And sometimes that's the only obtainable goal, to try. After all, there is a pleasure in thinking for yourself that, once it finds its home, becomes rejuvenating, fascinating, and life-giving. No power structure is stagnant. Healing takes place in relationship, and that is personal and also social. New approaches, understanding, and conversations are needed now and will always be needed. Solidarity is our way of life. As you think about this moment and what we need, what stands out? And are you finding what you need?
0: We're not winning right now, but we do have a vision. And I think my goal for myself is to be internally coherent, which I feel that I am. And as you opened this conversation with, the only thing we can control is our own integrity. So expand it.
1: Sarah Shulman, thank you so much. The most recent book is The Fantasy and Necessity of Solidarity. It's out now.
0: Thank you.
1: The full significance of the assassination of Minnesota lawmaker Melissa Hortman and her husband is just sinking in. And there are still those saying this was the act of an individual man gone mad. Obviously, there are many Trump-related reasons to dispute that, but here's another reason. Hortman stands out as the model of a strategic, progressive lawmaker who didn't just dream big dreams, but built the scaffolding to achieve them. In 2022, she didn't just ride a blue wave, she helped to orchestrate it, leveraging years of groundwork laid by coalition building, solidarity work, and the careful balancing of urban progressive interests with moderate rural ones. It all paid off in that so-called Minnesota miracle that wrote abortion rights into law, expanded LGBT protections, and brought Minnesotans paid family leave and medical leave and childcare and environmental protections and so much more. Will her killing strike a blow? Absolutely. But it's worth remembering that much of what she did and built on bears the name of another Minnesota legislator who was taken too soon, Paul Wellstone, the Wellstone Way. I suspect Melissa Hortman's name will live on as his does. In the meantime, you can find my full, uncut conversation with Sarah Shulman by subscribing to our free podcast, or the information's at the website. Till the next time, stay kind, stay curious. For Laura Flanders and friends, I'm Laura. Thanks for joining us.
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1: This show is produced by yours truly, Laura Flanders, along with Sabrina Artel, Jeremiah Cothran, Veronica Delgado, Jeanette Hernandez, Jeannie Hopper, Sarah Miller, Nat Needham, David Neumann, and Rory O'Connor.
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2: Public service announcement about Forever Chemicals, PFAS, plume migration around Eielson Air Force Base, an open house. An open house sponsored by the Department of the Air Force to learn more about the PFAS plume migration from Eielson Air Force Base will be held at Hotel North Pole on Thursday, June 4th from 4 to 7 p.m. Again, Hotel North Pole, 4 to 7 p.m. Thursday, June 4th. Explanation of spread of the plume and mitigation efforts about PFAS forever chemicals around Eielson Air Force Base. Hotel North Pole, 4 to 7 p.m. Thursday, June 4th.
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0: 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Coming up, Empire on the Rocks, a segment of Code Pink Radio with Medea Benjamin, co-founder of Code Pink, talking about a bipartisan attempt to fuse the U.S. and Israeli militaries. Also, a look at the U.K.'s travel ban on two podcasters critical of guess which country. Oh, and speaking of, we will hear a report on Israel's use of white phosphorus in Lebanon. And wrap up Empire on the Rocks with resistance, hunger strikes at ICE detention centers. On the second half of Code Pink Radio, a conversation with Aaron Kirschenbaum, coordinator of Code Pink's War is Not Green campaign, and podcaster Terry Matson of WTF is Going On in Latin America. Aaron and Terry wrote an excellent article for the Code Pink blog on a new climate front emerging in the global south.
1: Hey, Marcy, great to be on with you.
0: Yes, Medea. So let's catch up. I heard on Fox News that there were some subpoenas issued, but then I heard another development, and I want to know more about our Cuba solidarity work and how that will continue despite all this fear-mongering.
1: So what we heard from Fox News is that myself and Hassan Piker were going to get subpoenas, or had been issued subpoenas by the U.S. government for the trip that Code Pink organized in March to Cuba when we took 170 people. Well, it was sounded very scary, and yet we didn't get these subpoenas, and a couple of days went by and we kept getting calls from the media. And then finally, Code Pink co-founder Jody Evans was looking for something in her email spam box, and she saw a letter from the Treasury Department, the Office of Foreign Assets Control, which is so strange, Marcy, because if you're going to send something very important, you'd send it at least certified mail. But anyway, it is a concerning letter because these letters have not been issued in many years, according to lawyers that we've talked to. These are letters that are designed to intimidate people who have gone to Cuba by asking them all kinds of questions about their trip. Who went on the trip, exactly what you do, they want hour by hour. What did you bring, exactly what you brought, how did you go, who did you work with there, who were these things that you brought, given to, all kinds of things that they want to know. And they're really either looking for a way to fine us, and the fines can be astronomical, or just looking for a way to intimidate not only us, but other people who go to Cuba. You know, this comes in the context of the kidnapping of Raul Castro, the indictment of Raul Castro, the beefing up of U.S. military assets in the region, including the USS Nimitz, the aircraft carrier, threats against Cuba. And it also comes in the midst of the U.S. tightening the already asphyxiating sanctions that include this oil blockade that has been so devastating to Cuba. They added, in addition to that, sanctions on companies that are working in the energy and mining sector, companies anywhere in the world, which has led to this Canadian company, Sherritt International, that it's been working in Cuba for 32 years mining nickel and cobalt, to say that it would be leaving Cuba. So put it in that context, and you see this is another way to try to scare people from going to Cuba, from spending money in Cuba, from, you know, doing what is now legal. And everything we did in Cuba was legal, but it's a scare tactic, and it really is part of cutting off every single avenue of income that the Cuban government has.
0: Yes, and just to be clear, you were delivering baby food?
1: We were delivering both equipment and medicines to the children's hospitals. So we were trying to save the lives of babies. Cuba in the past has been so proud of its low, low infant mortality rate. And yet that rate has doubled in the last few years because of these ferocious sanctions. So we're trying to save children, and that's what the U.S. government is going after.
0: And they want to send a message, clearly. Don't take a Code Pink trip to Cuba. Better not, but we will continue, yeah?
1: Absolutely. In fact, we've had two other trips since then, and we will continue going. So we say, don't be intimidated. Keep doing the right thing.
0: And what's so crazy is that the architect of this plan to strangle Cuba is Marco Rubio, whose family fled under Batista, the dictator was so oppressive and triggered a revolution. And now he is basically a proxy or a client of the right-wing Cuban cabal in Miami.
1: Marcy, he has never been to Cuba. And you've got to wonder about that right-wing Miami cabal. How many of them, they must be the ones that left a long time ago and don't have any relatives left in Cuba. Because if they did, how could they want their relatives in Cuba to be so miserable? And they're now trying to say, we want to cut off all commercial flights to Cuba, which would make it even harder for people to go visit their relatives. So these people really don't care about the Cuban people at all.
0: No, it's about building more hotels and extracting more resources. So moving on, there is a big story that I want to talk about with you, which is Section 224 of the National Defense Authorization Act. That's the military budget for next year. And embedded in this military budget is 224, which essentially fuses the U.S. and the Israeli militaries. Right, Medea?
1: Absolutely. You know, putting this in context, Marcy, you know how the American public does not want to keep giving money to the Israeli military. And this memorandum of understanding that we've had for the past 10 years, signed by Obama, I must say, is very unpopular. The $3.8 billion that we, the taxpayers, give to Israel as it carries out genocide. And so what they're trying to do is do something that's very opaque, insidious, that the American public won't see, that won't have the kind of congressional oversight that they're supposed to have now. So Israel is now saying, well, we don't really need that much money, but what we want is co-production. What we want is to work together with the U.S. military and all of these horrible things that they're both countries are developing, including all the surveillance system that blows back against us. But yes, this Section 224 is designed to really integrate the U.S. and Israeli militaries in a way that would be impossible in future years to separate unless we stop it now.
0: Exactly. And we are suggesting we're sharing an idea, and that would be to call your member of Congress. The number is 202-224-3121 and ask, you know, what's your position on Section 224? Because we assume this will go to the floor. And just to be clear, a couple of things that Section 224 entails are, one, setting up a special person within the Pentagon to oversee the coordination of development of weapons, data, technology between the U.S. and Israel. So you have a person dedicated just to that. And the co-development is with AI. It's with autonomous weapons, cyber weapons, biotech, direct energy weapons that can paralyze protesters. You know, a friend of mine said, well, Marcy, aren't we already doing this? And embedded in a report that was published by Responsible Statecraft, Ben Freeman, is a reference to two places, one in Arkansas and one in Mississippi, where the U.S. is co-developing and co-producing, I should say, weapons. So, for example, in Mississippi, it's General Atomics, partnering with an Israeli military company. I don't like to say defense, but they call themselves Rafael Defense Systems, something like that. And then again, also in Mississippi, it's RTX, that's Raytheon, partnering with an Israeli military company, the same one, to build interceptors for the Iron Dome. So the question is, isn't this just more of the same? No, it's a lot more of the same. It's much deeper because exactly we have it codified into law that the U.S. and the Israeli militaries are not only going to share and produce weaponry and technology, but share all sorts of data. So, Medea, what do we need to do?
1: We need to stop it. It's outrageous. And it's also outrageous that it's not just Republicans, but it looks like there are Democrats on the House Armed Services Committee, Adam Smith from Seattle, Washington, who is in favor of this. And we will be visiting his office this week and just saying, you know, what is going on? Why would you want to do this? Even from a perspective of someone who is supposed to be safeguarding our national security, why would you want to share all this information with any other country? And, you know, Marcy, it's also important to get the people on the right who are America first to say, what kind of America first is this, where you will be commingling U.S. military secrets with another country?
0: Medea, I'm so glad you called out Adam Smith because, yeah, this is a bipartisan attempt to basically hijack our budget to fuse the U.S. and the Israeli militaries. A House rep named Ronnie Jackson from Texas, a Republican, had initially written a bill with this language. And Adam Smith from Washington, a Democrat, and Mike Rogers, a Republican from Alabama, took this language and then folded it into the military budget for next year. So everybody, let's be clear on who Adam Smith is working for. Now, here is Casey Kennedy. Who is he? He is the co-founder of Track APAC, right? That keeps track of all the money that's going into these congressional campaigns. And he has an in-depth report on Section 224. So let's listen.
2: You need to know about a new development moving through Congress. It sounds technical, but it's a major shift in U.S. defense policy. A new section of law, Section 224 in the National Defense Authorization Act, or NDAA, incorporates the text of Rep. Ronnie Jackson's U.S.-Israel Futures Act. If passed, it would fundamentally change the way the U.S. military partners with Israel. Here's what it actually means. First, it creates a new executive agent inside the Department of Defense whose only job is U.S.-Israel defense integration across multiple domains and capabilities. That means one official dedicated to tying together both countries' military systems from missiles to cyber to drones. Second, it explicitly prioritizes the U.S.-Israel defense relationship above all other bilateral defense cooperation relationships, above NATO allies, above Japan, above every other country. Third, it guarantees Israel continuing access to the most sensitive areas of U.S. military technology. Even as a growing debate happens in Washington about whether to off-ramp Israel from U.S. military grant assistance, this law would lock in access no matter what. Here's the bottom line effect. This wouldn't just be cooperation. This would increase Israel's leverage over U.S. policymaking at America's expense. That gives Israel permanent, elevated leverage over U.S. policymaking, limiting our flexibility and other alliances, and our ability to make independent national security decisions. If this becomes law, it's not a small change. It's a lasting, foundational rewrite of U.S. defense policy, one that would be deeply harmful to the United States. Stay informed. This one matters. Get involved by joining a New Policies Congressional Action Network at anewpolicy.org/advocacy.
0: Yes, and get involved. Get on the phone. I have been on the phone and emailing my own Congress member, Salud Carbajal. I'm on the Central Coast of California. He's on the House Armed Services Committee, votes for almost every genocide bill in terms of sending weapons to Israel. And I'm making it known, look, are you for or against Section 224? How are you going to vote on this? Because we are going to publicize your vote. And in fact, Thomas Massey and Ro Khanna are introducing an amendment to strip Section 224 from the military budget. And Massey on X announced that he will be posting the roll call vote. Here, here, let's all spread that around. So now let's talk about what Israel is doing now that it has invaded, occupied, bombarded Lebanon. Of course, the strikes continue in Gaza, but in Lebanon, we're looking at, I don't know, 3,300 deaths, displacement of more than a million people, 20% of the country's population. Yeah. Medea, your thoughts on Lebanon?
1: Well, my thoughts on Lebanon are twofold. One is that what's happening to the Lebanese people is just devastating, not only in southern Lebanon, but now in southern Beirut. And the other is that Israel is doing this, one, because it wants to take over Lebanon, but also because it wants to sabotage the talks with Iran. And let's remember from the beginning, Iran said it wanted a regional peace deal, including Lebanon. That was always part of its negotiations. And now they're saying, look, Israel is doing just the opposite. And they're not going to stand for it. In fact, they're saying we're going to cut off talks, which is exactly, unfortunately, what Israel and many of its supporters in the United States want. They don't want to see an agreement with Iran, and they want to see the Israelis taking over as much as they can of Lebanon. So it's very, very disturbing. There was a post today by Donald Trump. I don't know if you saw that, saying that he talked to Israel and he talked to Hezbollah. It's doubtful he actually talked to someone in Hezbollah, probably talked to somebody who talks to people in Hezbollah, and says, you know, they want a deal too. Well, you know, we all want a deal. The ones who don't want a deal are the Israelis and people like Lindsey Graham and Ted Cruz and those who are from the right attacking Trump for any agreement about Israel that would mean that Iran, for example, would get its own money back, unfreezing the assets that countries like Qatar have from Iran. These are the things that the right in the U.S. is yelling about. But this is absolutely necessary because it's Iran's money and it has to come as part of a deal. So anyway, we should look at this in both the terms of what's happening to the people of Lebanon, as well as what it means for sabotaging talks that affect the entire region and the entire world.
3: Yes, and as if the outrage wasn't enormous enough, Israel is using white phosphorus in Lebanon. Listen to this.
4: What is it?
5: It is a highly combustible element, which when released into the air can burn at extremely high temperatures.
4: Military forces use it as a smokescreen. But ever since World War I, there have been calls to ban it because it creates these showers of burning phosphorus fragments that
5: can cause, on contact with the skin, very deep, often lethal burns, but also leaves a very toxic residue in the earth.
4: It's waxy, sticks to skin and clothes, keeps burning as long as it's exposed to oxygen, and can even burn through bone. It's an indiscriminate weapon.
5: Most human rights activists and experts would say that it's very, very hard to make a defense of using white phosphorus in a built-up area.
4: There have been recent reports of Israeli forces using it in residential areas in the south of Lebanon. Israel says they can't comment on the claim. And it's not the first time. Human Rights Watch verified white phosphorus used by Israeli forces in these Lebanese border villages between 2023 and 2024. Back in 2023, the U.S. said,
6: we are concerned by the reports of the use of white phosphorus. Obviously, there is a legitimate military use for white phosphorus, but that does not include using them on civilians.
4: Reports like this go back years. Now, white phosphorus isn't covered by international conventions on chemical weapons, but it is considered an incendiary weapon, which are banned from being used in civilian areas under this convention, although Israel has not signed it.
5: It's clearly an intention to clear that area between the northern Israeli border and the Litani River.
7: Litani chayav liot hagvul hachadash shelanu imedinat Lebanon.
5: So whenever these kind of weapons are used, either in Gaza or in Lebanon, the question remains, what is the purpose? And whether the purpose is, by their use, notwithstanding the legal issues, if the intention is to clear that area and terrify people into leaving permanently.
3: So the question I have, Medea, what do you think? Do you think there might be another genocide case brought against Israel for its assault on Lebanon?
1: Israel is doing in Lebanon exactly what it did in Gaza. And it's doing it because it got away with Gaza. And it's just unbelievable what Israel can get away with. And the world stands by and lets it happen. And of course, in the case of the U.S., It continues to support the Israeli military. And that's why it's so important to be focusing on Rashida Tlaib's legislation that says that the U.S. does not cannot be working with Israel in this war on Lebanon. And that's going to come up for a vote in the House. And it's very important that we get more support for that, because with the eyes on Iran, or more so on domestic elections and things that are going on here, there's very little attention being paid to all of the destruction, the entire blowing up of cities along the southern part of Lebanon, historic sites in Lebanon, and now southern Beirut. It's horrific.
3: It is. It's a war crime. It's a medical crime, which reminds me just to invite everybody to check out codepink.org. We have a campaign demanding that the American Medical Association speak up, break the silence on Israel's medical atrocities, its torture of doctors and medical workers. Now, if you criticize Israel, Medea, you might not be allowed into the UK. Cenk Uygur and our friend Hassan Piker are both experiencing a ban. Check this out.
8: We're allowed to criticize Western governments. We're allowed to criticize our own government. We're allowed to criticize anything we like, except the government of Israel. If you don't think that's insane, there's something wrong with you. You're not getting it. Hi, guys. I just got banned from the United Kingdom. Not joking. I'm not exaggerating. I just got back from the airport and I was going to get on a flight to go to London. And they said, "I'm sorry, sir, there's a problem." I said, "What's the problem?" They said, "You've been banned from the United Kingdom." So that just happened. This is what I was going to the airport in. They said that the British government has rejected my visa. They did not give an explanation at that time, but we now have the explanation. It was in an article in Times of London, as butchered as that article was, and I'll explain to you why they say that they're banning me and why I'm apparently a danger to the public order. I didn't know I had that kind of power. That's interesting. I walk into the public and people go nuts, apparently. And what horrific criticism of the British government did I have? They said, "Oh, no, he didn't criticize the British government." You'll never guess which government's criticism got me banned from the United Kingdom. You'll never guess it. I mean, you could take days trying to guess. Is it Iceland? Is it Paraguay? Is it Turkmenistan? Oh, gosh. Is it America? Is it Russia? Is it the UK? No. Oh, you guys already figured it out? That it's Israel? Yes. I know it's shocking, but you are correct.
9: YouTube pundit Cenk Uygur banned from entering the UK? Yeah. Okay. Well, I didn't want to talk about it, but my visa has also been revoked. We just found out. Yes, I will not be going as it stands currently. I don't believe that I'll be able to go to the United Kingdom this upcoming week. I was supposed to do something with Yanis Varoufakis, do something with Zach Polanski, do something with Jeremy Corbyn, do something at the Oxford Union. And now the Labour government has revoked our visas. Dear Hassan Dawan Piker, your UK ETA has been canceled. This means you cannot travel to the UK without a visa. This is because your presence in the UK is not considered to be conducive to the public good. You cannot appeal this decision. Apply for a visa. If you still want to travel to the UK, you need to apply for a visa so we can consider your circumstances in more detail.
3: Wild, isn't it, Medea?
1: Absolutely. It's really just unbelievable. I mean, we have seen in the US the denial of visas to people coming in here who are pro-Palestinian. And of course, we've seen a lot of crackdowns on pro-Palestine activists in the United States, as well as Palestinian students who are here. But to not allow people into the UK who are going there to speak at Oxford Union, as well as other events that they had planned, and these are people who have millions of followers in the United States, is just atrocious. But let's recognize that the UK, like in the US, have been atrocious during this whole genocide period, giving all kinds of support and diplomatic cover to Israel, and then cracking down at their own nonviolent, courageous activists in the group Palestine Action. And then the people who supported Palestine Action by standing there with a sign, just standing with a sign saying, I support genocide. I oppose genocide. I support Palestine Action. About 3,000 of them, 3,000, Marcy, have been arrested. So it's outrageous what these, quote, Western democracies are doing to try to crush free speech.
3: Exactly. And the amount of censorship, the hammer that comes down is commensurate with the threat that they feel from the world's watching, witnessing this genocide. You know, you can't tell people to unsee what they've seen. That's what they're trying to do. Back in this country, we have a brutal crackdown on those who are protesting the ICE detention centers. There are hunger strikes nationwide. Coordinated protests and strikes have expanded across several states. We're talking about New Jersey, New Mexico, California, and Texas, with detainees going on a hunger strike and demanding better medical care. Better, how about some medical care, access to clean drinking water, decent food, something they can eat. Let's go to New Jersey and listen to what's happening there and what Senator Andy Kim discovered.
10: Smells absolutely horrible out here most days.
11: What's visible outside of Newark's immigrant detention center is the protesters. But what's not visible is the stench.
10: There's an animal waste facility nearby, as well as an energy transfer plant. Newark Airport's right over there, as well as the turnpike. The area is known as a toxic corridor in Newark, but that's just outside the facility.
11: But what you also can't see is what's happening inside Delaney Hall that's driving people to the streets and to hunger and labor strikes. DHS Secretary Mullen dismissed the hunger strike at a cabinet meeting Wednesday, saying detainees just wanted their, quote, ethnic right food. But families and advocates on the ground say that that's not what this is about. 1 year ago, detainees protested over similar conditions they're protesting today.
12: Food containing worms are in a state of decay. If you're sick, you have to submit a request that takes 2 weeks to be answered, or you never get a response at all.
11: What has changed is who's paying attention, not just local New Jersey electeds. Last year, only one New York congressperson came out here, Yvette Clark. And yesterday, multiple New York officials made the trip to New Jersey. Some of them, like Adriana Espiat and Dan Goldman, are up for re-election. Families hope the public pressure will keep working. Because today, loved ones and advocates say the immigration officials used tear gas and force on hunger strikers inside. DHS said that staff responded to a fight involving detainees. But supporters fear this is a sign of just how much this is all escalated.
3: Yes, and Senator Andy Kim, along with another senator from New Jersey, was visiting that detention center. Let's hear what he had to say.
13: Got out from Delaney Hall. I was in there with Congressman Menendez. We went in because we heard of the complaints, the people protesting, hundreds of them talking about the inhumane treatment that they're getting. We talked with dozens, if not 100 or more, of the detainees. Often they were talking about the poor food that they're getting, really disgusting food, that they're not getting the medical treatment that they need and deserve. I talked with a pregnant woman that was not getting the care that she needed. I talked with an 18-year-old high school senior who should be at a school, not in this facility there. This place needs to shut down, and these people need to be able to get out, be back with their families. They are not even being given the time in court. If this administration is so convinced that these are people that are dangerous, give them time in court. I mean, this is a farce of a situation. It is not reflective of our Constitution, of our laws, of how people, anybody in this country, should be treated. So that is why I was here with Congressman Menendez. We're going to continue to fight for their rights, fight for their treatment, and make sure that we can do everything we can to restore our country's rule of law and our belief in our values in immigration.
3: So for resources on challenging ICE and those horrific detention centers, please do check out our Code Pink Toolkit. ICE has no place in our neighborhoods, where you will find information on Know your rights. Build community defense network. Take direct action against deportation policies. Shift the narrative and expose ICE's brutality. Take action with Code Pink. And remember, you're not alone. You can share your story with us. And also, let's remind everybody that ICE and Israel are intertwined, right? ICE agents have been trained in Israel. ICE has a headquarters in Israel, and they share all sorts of data and software. So with that, Medea, any final words on Empire on the Rocks for people who might be interested in getting involved?
1: Well, now is certainly the time to get involved. We are approaching the summertime. We're trying to get people excited about doing camps this summer, peace and love camps, where we come together and we talk about these issues. We talk about the proposed $1.5 trillion Pentagon budget. What are we going to do to stop it? What are the real needs of our communities? So stay in touch with Code Pink, get involved, and let's fight this crazy government that we have now, both on our foreign policy and our domestic. The people of this country and the world deserve something very different.
3: We certainly do. And I also want to invite everybody to join us for our summer series. It's Monday, June 15th through Thursday, June 18th, Challenging Zionism in Our Schools. I'm a retired English and government teacher. We have a terrific lineup. Amaya Gelman, the author of a new book, The ADL and the Racial State, will be joining us. Adam Sanchez from Rethinking Schools, fantastic magazine. We have Dr. Maha Nassar. She's got a lesson on From the River to the Sea as a liberatory slogan. We'll hear from a teacher who's been organizing with Students for Justice in Palestine at her local high school campus. And Dr. Lupe Carrasco Cardona will share a lesson on Edward Said. And we will listen to Colette Kavanaugh, the education director from the American Arab Anti-Discrimination Committee. It's going to be a fantastic series. Check it out. You can sign up at codepink.org/workshop26. codepink.org/workshop26. And with that, I just want to thank you for joining us on Empire on the Rocks, a segment of Code Pink Radio. I'm Marcy Winograd with Medea Benjamin.

0: I'm Marcy Winograd. Welcome to Code Pink Radio. Our guests on this segment are Terry Madsen and Aaron Kirschenbaum. Terry is a writer, activist, and podcast co-host and producer of WTF is Going On in Latin America and the Caribbean. Aaron is Code Pink's War is Not Green campaigner and East Coast regional organizer. Together, Terry and Aaron co-authored an article, A Break from COP, or COP, Conference of the Parties. In Colombia, a new climate front emerges. Yay! A ray of sunshine. So this, as I understand it, this conference focused on gathering, it was a gathering that took shape in April on Colombia's Caribbean coast, where representatives from 59 countries convened for what organizers call the first ever international conference dedicated not to debating whether fossil fuels should be phased out, but how to actually do it. So let's start with you, Terry. Why this conference now, and how do the countries that participated intend to transition off fossil fuels?
1: Well, first, I just want to say, Marcy, that this article was a product of a terrific interview that Aaron provided for What the F is Going On in Latin America and the Caribbean. So just a shout out to Aaron for his knowledge, expertise, and co-authorship. So the Santa Marta conference was inspired by Gustavo Petro, the president of Colombia and the Netherlands, after the COP summit in Brazil. And in that summit, ironically, one of the things that people complained about was that the infrastructure required to host that conference contributed to deforestation. So you're looking at trying to save the planet and you're destroying the forest in order to hold your meeting. And there was no mention of fossil fuels. And in fact, at that summit, I think, Aaron, about 1 in 25 attendees represented the fossil fuel industry. And then fossil fuels didn't even impact the final declaration of the summit. So, you know, with those frustrations in mind for this particular COP, but it's been a 30-year process of really not breaking that fossil fuel paradigm. And that is why Colombia and Netherlands called for this summit in Santa Marta, a summit of the willing people, those nations that wanted to sit down and not just debate, but actually start creating a process that would allow countries to start building change. That was totally voluntary and not a whole lot of structural decisions came out of that, but of that Santa Marta conference. But it was the beginning of a process of countries that actually want to find a way to make change. There's going to be another follow-up conference in Tupelo in 2007, and that will be co-hosted by Ireland. So they are building a roadmap and with some great success. And then, of course, and I think one of the things you wanted to talk about was the parallel conference, the People's Summit as well. But
0: yes, and we'll get to that. First, yeah. I want to ask Aaron about how this conference in Colombia differed from the Conference of the Parties in the sense of the military missions as a consideration, as a driver of the climate crisis.
2: Militarism was something that was primarily brought up from the people and from civil society organizations itself. I think when you're dealing with hundreds of organizations and people from around the world, especially during a period of time in the lead up to the conference where the U.S. and Israel have been waging an ecocidal war on Iran for fossil fuels and continued extraction of resources in West Asia. It's not only is it unavoidable to talk about the financial destabilization of oil and a fossil fuel economy, but also the pure horrific impact when we see black smoke and black and oil rain coming down from U.S. bombing of oil refineries. And so this is something that, of course, countries and peoples from the global south have known for decades because they've been on the front line of extraction coups, mass murder led by CIA programs for decades. But within the conference itself, I think you could, the best way is sort of to see, I think, some of the results of where it was addressed and where it wasn't from the outsiders, from some of the written reports from the hosts and the Colombian governments and some of the synthesis papers, especially from all the civil society contributions. And a lot of those documents do address militarism, particularly from the Women and Gender Diversities Caucuses, Afro-descendants, sort of in the civil society and NGO or social movements and NGO spheres, but not entirely. You had host leads like Gustavo Petro making sort of statements around capitalism's role in the fossil fuel economy and mentioning militarism and imperialism. But at the same time, we didn't get a whole lot from the official conference side of things when it came to what was mentioned in the outcomes summary from Colombia and the Netherlands, and whether that has to do with some of the high-level segment where the countries were coming together to discuss more versus the interpretation of from the host countries isn't quite clear. But I would say that the majority of discussion from militarism and imperialism happened very clearly within the parallel people's summit and less so in an official outcome-based context in the official conference itself.
0: Thank you for that summation, Aaron. And of course, those who weren't there, representatives from the United States, from Israel that's waging this war with the United States on Iran.
2: They also were not invited.
1: They were not invited.
2: Yes.
0: Well, that makes sense, right? I guess.
1: Yeah. But a lot of global North countries did not attend. France did.
2: Yeah. The Lisbon Declaration, who admitted to a certain extent around binding summits, were invited. The U.S., of course, also pulled out of the Paris Agreement to begin with, so it never had an official COP in Belém to begin with.
0: Thank you for reminding us of that. So, Terry, you and Aaron write, quote, "For more than 30 years, COP, Conference of the Parties, summits have been the central arena for global climate negotiations. But critics argue the process has become structurally incapable of delivering meaningful change." Why? What's with the why is it incapable?
1: Because it's laden with fossil fuel industry representatives.
0: Okay.
1: I mean, principle. But, you know, of intertwining, you know, imperialism, all of those things. And I would also throw in finance. It's you have global North countries representing certain economic needs, and those needs rely on extractivism from the global South. This is nothing new. This is centuries old. And I think, you know, specifically in Latin America, we're seeing reintroduction, a recolonization of the global South and the hemisphere of the Americas. And I think you could argue that for Africa as well, although in many cases never ended. And so how do you break these structures that control people's paradigm economies when they go into these summits? They're representing their interests, and their interests are not the same as people who are on the front lines or in vulnerable communities. People, you know, and feminist organizations and, you know, communities and all of these frontline communities, they are at the whim of this global North structure. And so that is what has to change. And that is what was clearly argued in the People's Summit, the side summit, that these global structures are what have to change. You know, and it keeps getting discussed as well, you know, to transition off of fossil fuels and onto renewables. Well, you know, a country is based on extractionism, and those profits are basically seen, you know, north, specifically the resources in the north. And how do you finance the two green energy? You take out a loan?
0: Is that the Conference of the Parties at one time, the Global North did say that we're going to dedicate a certain amount of money to the transition in the Global South, but that did not materialize. I want to stay with this.
1: When he was president of Ecuador, he proposed leaving the oil in the ground. And he set up a global trust fund for people to pay into that to offset, you know, the oil revenue and put that money into a trust to be used to keep the oil in the ground. Well, you know, any significant money participated in that. So these ideas have been there, but the will has not.
0: Right. Now, Aaron, you mentioned in the article this relationship between extraction and debt. And I'd appreciate if you would go into that a little bit for our listeners. Like, it mean when you have a country that relies on extraction, but then has to pay off the debt, and that furthers the cycle.
2: When you're constantly trying to stabilize your economy and to pay back the debt, it means that you can't transition into any renewable energy sources to begin with. And so it's a vicious cycle that, of course, has been created from the outset by U.S. imperialism and intervention. And one of the main pieces of the People's Declaration was around the cancellation of debt and a number of other mechanisms in order to actually allow countries to be able to be freed from one-sided extractive relationships.
0: So to be free from extraction, we need to be free from debt. And that's some of the goals. Marcy Winograd.
1: Can I just add something? Because
0: sure.
1: What happens when you take on this debt is that to get yourself out of it, it often leads to even greater extraction. And that then also, how do you transition to renewables when you're going to most likely need foreign investment and debt?
2: Yeah.
1: And then that's has a big thing to do with the cancellation of debt to free nations up to make that transition.
2: Yeah.
0: Thank you. Yes, I'm Marcy Winograd. You are listening to the Code Pink Radio podcast. My guests are Terry Matson, co-host and producer of the podcast WTH, or is it WTF, is going on in Latin America, and Aaron Kirschenbaum.
1: It's a little stronger.
0: And Aaron Kirschenbaum, he is Code Pink's, or they are Code Pink's War is Not Green campaigner. We are talking about their article on the Code Pink blog entitled A Break from COP, Conference of the Parties. In Colombia, a new climate front emerges, so there is hope. Now, Aaron, as Code Pink's War is Not Green campaigner, you know well how the Global South suffers disproportionately from the North's consumption. At the end of this conference in Colombia, what was decided on how to free the Global South from this continuous cycle of pollution and extraction imposed by the global north with our gratuitous consumption?
2: The outcomes of the official conference had a few different streams. There was not a fossil fuel treaty included in the final outcome. Again, hopefully that's something that makes its way into Tuvalu. But there were the next conference in 2027 was announced to Tuvalu, and Ireland are co-hosting it. Each country will also be creating various national and regional roadmaps. This will be connected to the UN CCC process. This was something that is an interesting dynamic because on one hand, this very clearly emerged out of roadblocks from how COP exists, the consensus-based models, everything that Terry was talking about before. But on the other hand, the hosts were still making an effort to integrate this and have some sort of relationship with COP at the same time. And so there were a few other roadmaps. They've put out a bit of an outcome statement on some of these commitments that countries are going to be making. But this wasn't a negotiation-based summit or conference. It was a discussion with the intent on creating roadmaps and creating a direction for the future processes within this new mechanism and creating mechanisms for that.
0: What would happen if they just stopped paying the debt? Silence.
2: Right. I mean,
1: well, they default.
2: Yeah.
1: Yeah. We've seen in Venezuela what happens to oil when you default.
0: You know, companies would come in and seize these assets, I guess.
1: Yeah. They take the oil and the ground and the infrastructure as, you know, assets against the debt.
2: Right.
0: So let's talk about the People's Summit. You've mentioned it a few times that there will be parallel conferences or summits underway. Aaron, Terry, whoever wants to go first, what was this all about, the People's Summit?
2: The People's Declaration for a Rapid, Equitable, and Just Transition for a Fossil-Free Future. It included 15 principles for a just transition, as well as four different demands. And this was, I think, where the symptoms, the realities, and the solutions were the most clearly stated. It opens up with the understanding of U.S.-Israeli ecocide at the forefront of our current world, and U.S. imperialism as the driving mechanism for the enforcement of the fossil fuel industry.
0: Let me just clarify. So there were these two conferences, summits, whatever you call them, underway in Colombia. One was this conference to transition. The other was the People Summit, but they were not competing, correct? They were working together in the end.
1: So, you know, Marcy, the People Summit had over 900 civil society and organizations and movements participating. It was quite large, as Aaron said.
0: Thank you. Yeah. Yes. Now, what about AI? Was there any discussion at either the Transition Conference in Colombia or the People Summit about AI? It's a big topic, obviously, in the United States, where these data centers are just hoarding water to cool their machinery and burning fossil fuels and expanding and hoarding land and so forth. What was talked about in terms of AI?
2: Well, I will read a quote from the People's Declaration where this is directly mentioned. This was under Principle 4, Efficiency, Sufficiency, Sovereignty, and Responsible Use, which states, a just transition cannot simply replace a fossil fuel system with another extractivist model that continues to fuel the excessive consumption of elites, corporations, data centers, and AI. Instead, it mandates a radical shift toward a new paradigm that is not just efficient use of energy and material sufficiency and responsible use, which means curbing excessive consumption, especially in the industrial and commercial sectors and among the elites, prioritizing human well-being within planetary boundaries over capital accumulation. So much of it also just goes back to indigenous peoples and violations of indigenous peoples' lands, especially their uranium mining across the so-called U.S. on indigenous lands has been extremely damaging. The data centers being built on indigenous land as well. And so whenever I think we're talking about environmental sacrifice zones that are created through militarism and war, or data centers, which are products of war, you can't get around what is at the core of that, which I think was what the People's Summit itself was responding to.
0: Thank you. So we need to wrap it up. Terry, any final thoughts about the conference or the People's Summit?
1: Well, I think both were very important and inspiring. It's the first that we've seen a break from this COP structure. And so how successful it was, we'll see how things move forward. There is, as Aaron mentioned, there's a 2027 follow-up conference in Tuvalu, co-sponsored by Ireland. So it's a start. But it's an inspiring start, and it's kind of, we can break this structure that has not worked for 30 years and try something new.
0: Thank you, Terry. Now, Aaron, what message do you have for our allies in the climate movement, and how can people get more involved in Code Pink's War Is Not Green campaign?
2: I'll position this specifically to U.S. allies in the climate movement, because we are in the belly of the beast that is the home to the largest institutional polluter in the world, which is the U.S. military. I would say read the People's Declaration, listen to the people's organizations from around the world that came together to produce an extremely detailed declaration and assessment of our current conditions that correctly understands that we cannot replicate extractive models, false solutions,

0: which is environmental justice and is a people-centered system. And so people can get involved with this work. We're trying to do this work of bringing together the environmental and anti-war movements, bringing together all movements into a common front for liberation, peace through sovereignty, and internationalism, and understanding that our united front is militarism and the war machine. Yeah. So people can go to codepink.org/wing, W-I-N-G, to learn more. We're doing a lot of different work in a lot of different places, and I'm really looking forward to everything that's coming up.
1: Thank you so much, Aaron Kirschenbaum, who is the coordinator of Code Pink's War Is Not Green campaign, and Terry Matson, who co-produces and co-hosts WTF is going on in Latin America and the Caribbean. Great to be with both of you, and thank you so much for that report. Peace and climate justice.

0: Public service announcement about Forever Chemicals PFAS plume migration around Eielson Air Force Base, an open house. An open house sponsored by the Department of the Air Force to learn more about the PFAS plume migration from Eielson Air Force Base will be held at Hotel North Pole on Thursday, June 4th from 4 to 7 p.m. Again, Hotel North Pole, 4 to 7 p.m. Thursday, June 4th. Explanation of spread of the plume and mitigation efforts about PFAS forever chemicals around Eielson Air Force Base. Hotel North Pole, 4 to 7 p.m. Thursday, June 4th.
1: Sounds wild. Hi, I'm Riley Woodford for the Alaska Department of Fish and Game.
2: On a pleasant June afternoon, a birder walking the outskirts of Creamer's Field Wildlife Refuge in Fairbanks spots a rare bird, a bank swallow. The little bird is popping in and out of a hole dug into the face of a steep pile of compacted gravel and silt. Bank swallows are bank nesters, and he realized that this was a nest. In fact, the entire face of the mound was pockmarked with bank swallow burrows. He had found a bank swallow colony. The silty substrate was ideal for the swallows, who usually nest by rivers and streams and dig into sandy riverbanks with their beaks and feet. Bank swallows are one of five swallow species that nest in Alaska, migrating from wintering as far away as South America. They did not used to be rare. These swallows have undergone a steep population decline, and the population today is only 10% of what it was in 1970, a 90% decline. To better understand the swallows and the causes of the decline, biologists in interior Alaska are tagging birds and tracking their migration routes. As of 2026, more than 100 radio-tagged bank swallows are providing insights into their movements. The researchers are also monitoring a half dozen bank swallow colonies in interior Alaska. For Sounds Wild, I'm Riley Woodford.
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0: From New York, this is Democracy Now!
1: You can tell there's a certain energy to this movement. The movement spans across the ocean into the United States. And the interesting thing is the problems are the same problems with the same solutions. I think that's why we are all very interested in what's happening in Europe, whereas Europe, conversely, was interested in what was happening in the United States with our mass deportation campaign. So this is exciting.
0: In Portugal, hundreds of far-right activists gathered Saturday for an anti-immigrant summit focused on so-called re-migration. Those who attended included Trump's former Border Patrol commander, Gregory Vivino, who led the deadly immigration crackdowns in Chicago, Los Angeles, and Minneapolis. We'll speak to two reporters about Vivino, but first we get a report from outside the Delaney Hall ICE jail in Newark, New Jersey, where prisoners launched a hunger strike 2 weeks ago.
2: People are scared. People are confused. I just heard a mom tell her daughter, it's okay. We're okay. Look, I told you there's nothing to be scared of because the daughter started shaking. She's just here to see her dad. She thinks Delaney Hall is a hospital because her family is too scared to tell her what it actually is, which is a concentration camp.
0: And as the U.S. continues to threaten Cuba, we'll speak to Princeton historian Ada Ferrer. She won a Pulitzer Prize for her book, Cuba, An American History, her new memoir, Keeper of My Kin, Memoir of an Immigrant Daughter. All that and more coming up. Welcome to Democracy Now!, democracynow.org, The War and Peace Report. I'm Amy Goodman. The House of Representatives has approved legislation seeking to end President Trump's war in Iran. On Wednesday, four Republican Congress members broke ranks and sided with Democrats in a 215-208 vote on the War Powers Resolution directing President Trump to remove U.S. armed forces from hostilities against Iran unless explicitly authorized by Congress. The vote had initially been set for 2 weeks ago, but was delayed after House Speaker Mike Johnson adjourned for an early May recess when it appeared the resolution had the votes to pass. It now heads to the Senate. If approved there, the resolution would require Trump's signature. Neither chamber of Congress appears to have enough votes to override a presidential veto. Meanwhile, Michigan Democratic Congressmember Rashida Tlaib is moving forward with a separate war powers resolution that would end U.S. military involvement in Israel's war on Lebanon. She spoke from the House floor Wednesday.
3: Organization says Human Rights Watch have documented Israel's illegal use of white phosphorus multiple times in Lebanon, which is a war crime. They launched it in residential neighborhoods, y'all, in Lebanese farmland. Is this what our country is supporting? We are supplying these horrific chemical bombs to the Israeli military, and our military is providing operational support as we speak for these scorched earth campaigns that is destroying the very conditions of life in Lebanon.
0: Lebanon's government's agreed to extend the U.S. brokered ceasefire with Israel, even though the Israeli military has consistently violated it. The agreement reached Wednesday requires Hezbollah to cease fire on Israeli troops occupying southern Lebanon, ordering their withdrawal from territory north of the Litani River. Once again, Hezbollah was not a party to the talks, which were hosted by the State Department in Washington. Ahead of Wednesday's announcement, Hezbollah continued to attack Israeli forces occupying southern Lebanon and fired rockets toward northern Israel. Meanwhile, Israeli strikes across Lebanon killed at least nine people Wednesday, including an attack on an ambulance that killed two paramedics. More people were wounded after the ceasefire extension was announced when an Israeli drone attacked a vehicle in southern Lebanon. On Capitol Hill, Secretary of State Marco Rubio testified to a House committee on Wednesday that military operations against Iran are over. Rubio later clarified his remark to state he meant only that Operation Arctic Fury had ended.
4: It's a fact. We're no longer conducting sustained strikes inside of Iran to degrade their military because Epic Fury is over.
0: Even as Rubio spoke, President Trump appeared to contradict his testimony, telling reporters in the Oval Office the U.S. had attacked Iran as recently as Tuesday evening.
5: And we hit them pretty hard the night before and actually last night.
0: Trump claimed talks to end the U.S. war in Iran were going very well, actually, and could result in a breakthrough as soon as this weekend. He spoke just hours after Iran attacked diplomatic facilities in Kuwait. along with its international airport, killing one person and injuring over 60 others.
5: You know, I'd say in that part of the world, ceasefires when you're shooting in a more moderate manner.
0: Iranian Foreign Minister Abbas Araghchi said Iran remains in communication with the Trump administration, but stressed there had been no tangible progress with U.S. negotiators. In Gaza, Israeli airstrikes overnight killed 9 Palestinians, including 4 children. On Wednesday, mourners gathered at Al-Aqsa Hospital to bid farewell to 2 Palestinian brothers, Sakhar and Mohamed Khalil Abu Karim, who were killed in an Israeli airstrike at Maghazi refugee camp. This is one of their relatives.
6: There's no ceasefire or anything. The Israeli army is targeting civilians. He was a young man trying to make a living, just like me. I'm a tradesman, just trying to earn a living. We want to live. What shall we do? It's a wartime and everything is shut down.
0: The British government has banned progressive political commentators Hassan Piker and Cenk Uygur from entering the UK. They were scheduled to speak at the South by Southwest London Festival and the Oxford Union Society. The UK's Home Office said it was cancelling their travel permits, quote, on the grounds that their presence in the UK may not be conducive to the public good, unquote. Both Piker and Uygur are outspoken in their criticism of Israel. Uygur posted on social media, quote, I've been banned for criticizing Israel. Are we free anymore? He asked. Piker also said, quote, the UK has revoked my visa as well, all at the behest of Israel, Piker said. President Trump said Wednesday night he'll nominate Todd Blanche as his next attorney general. Blanche has been serving as acting attorney general since Trump fired Pam Bondi in April. He was previously President Trump's personal lawyer. President Trump signed an executive order Wednesday making it easier to fire 8,000 of the highest paid government workers. The order by the Office of Personnel Management strips a mostly senior group of workers of their civil service protections by classifying them as at-will employees who can be fired without a stated cause. The White House previously indicated up to 50,000 positions could be reclassified and hasn't ruled out expanding its order. In Bolivia, rural communities demanding the resignation of President Rodrigo Paz have seized an oil field in the Santa Cruz region, shutting down production. Protesters closed the well valves and erected barriers to slow the advance of the police, with a local leader stating the takeover was nonviolent and decided collectively by indigenous community members. Police later moved in with riot gear, arresting 4 people. The oil field action is the latest escalation in a weeks-long general strike opposing Paz's sweeping neoliberal agenda. The unrest began in early May over fuel shortages, rising living costs, and austerity measures. Since then, it's left at least 5 people dead and cause billions of dollars in economic losses. President Paz is proposing a controversial state of exception bill to Bolivia's Congress to authorize the military to dismantle roadblocks as nationwide protests enter their 5th week. This is Bolivian President Paz.
7: All the efforts that our national police, our armed forces, and the government will make will be humanitarian actions aimed at changing the situation.
0: In Chile, thousands of students, teachers, and activists have taken to the streets of Santiago in a massive march against far-right President José Antonio Kast's education cuts and sweeping austerity measures. Since taking office in March, Kast has pledged to slash roughly $6 billion in public spending over 18 months, imposing a nearly 3% budget cut across all ministries. The Confederation of Students of Chile called on citizens to reject the austerity plan under the slogan, "Public education must be defended," warning free higher education is now under threat in Chile. These are some of the voices from the march.
6: We are returning once again to a savage dictatorship. The kids tried to march and the police didn't let them. The teachers were gassed and beaten.
8: We are fighting to maintain rights, to protect them not only for us students, but also for the elderly and for all the people who need support and whom the state cannot leave alone.
0: Mexico City has been rocked by massive labor protests as the National Coordinating Committee of Education Workers is calling for dignified pensions, fair wages, and job security. The strike comes just days before Mexico is set to host the first match of the World Cup soccer tournament. On Monday, striking teachers marched on Zocalo Square, where they were met with tear gas from riot police as they broke through metal barricades. On Tuesday, they toppled giant mannequins of soccer stars advertising FIFA World Cup matches. According to the union, five protesters were injured in the clashes. This is Jose Montes de Oca, the Secretary of Foreign Affairs of the Mexican Electricians Union.
9: There is a lack of sensitivity on the part of the government to address and resolve the demands of the working class organized as a social movement.
0: And in Albania, protests are growing over the development of a massive resort linked to Jared Kushner, President Trump's son-in-law. Back in 2024, Kushner and Trump's daughter Ivanka Trump were set to invest $1.4 billion into turning an abandoned Soviet weapons base known as Sazan into a luxury island resort. Sazan Island is littered with World War II-era unexploded ordnance, including artillery shells and anti-submarine mines. Activists are now raising concerns that the resort will impact wildlife, particularly the flamingos, seals, and sea turtles that live in an area of coastal wetland. This is a local ecologist.
10: In this stretch of kilometers of land, of wildlife habitat, we plan to build a new city. It's declared 10,000 rooms, and what we hear now is even more. So there we won't have any more the protected area. The Delta of Viosa is completely being destroyed.
0: And those are some of the headlines. This is Democracy Now!, democracynow.org, The War and Peace Report. I'm Amy Goodman.
11: And I'm Nermeen Sheikh. Welcome to our listeners and viewers across the country and around the world. As protests continue outside the Newark, New Jersey immigration jail known as Delaney Hall, New Jersey's attorney general has sued the GEO Group, the private prison company operating the facility. The lawsuit asked the court to grant the state health department full access to the facility. New Jersey Governor Mikey Sherrill said in a statement, quote, "If the GEO Group, with a $1 billion government contract, has nothing to hide and the conditions inside Delaney Hall are as safe and as sanitary as this private corporation and the Trump administration claim, then there is no legitimate reason why my health inspectors are being kept from full access throughout the building." The New Jersey governor is still being denied access to visit the ICE jail.
0: This comes as the city of Newark plans to expand its own lawsuit from last year against the for-profit GEO Group, asking a court to close Delaney Hall unless city officials are allowed to inspect the jail. Newark Mayor Ross Baraka also lifted a nightly curfew around Delaney Hall on Tuesday as hundreds of immigrants jailed inside the ICE jail continue a hunger and labor strike. Democracy Now!'s Maria Inez Teresena was outside Delaney Hall Tuesday and filed this report.
12: We are standing outside the police barricade. It's about half a mile away from Delaney Hall, the ICE jail here in Newark. We just spent the afternoon with mutual aid workers, speaking to them, speaking to some of the families of immigrants who are detained inside.
13: They're saying families need an appointment. That has never been the case for those visiting. They're just making it more and more difficult to go and visit those who are on labor and hunger strike, and those who have been on strike have been isolated, retaliated against, have had their tablets taken away from them, have had pepper sprays in their units, and then had the doors closed. We have firsthand accounts of this happening. These families are just here to visit. They're still waiting here. And whenever we ask the cops, they're literally ignoring me.
12: And our families, how do they feel? Have they told you if they are afraid now that they have to be escorted by police in order to even get to the entrance of the Delaney Hall, which used to not be the case when this barrier was not in place.
13: People are scared. People are confused. I just heard a mom tell her daughter, it's okay. We're okay. Look, I told you there's nothing to be scared of because the daughter started shaking. She's just here to see her dad. She thinks Delaney Hall is a hospital because her family is too scared to tell her what it actually is, which is a concentration camp.
14: That was Natalie, a mutual aid organizer with the group Eyes on Ice, New Jersey. We spoke to a high school senior who asked us not to use his real name. He was wearing his graduation sash.
15: I'm here to visit my father I just came from my signing day, and I wanted to come see my father.
12: What would you like to tell your father on such a special day and such an incredible accomplishment?
15: That I did it for him. All I ever thought about, all I had in mind was him. I really wish he was here. I really wish he was here to see me graduate and to be here with me. He's been there maybe 5 months, maybe six. I lost count. I've been focused more in school. I've been trying to get there for him. I've been trying to make my family proud.
14: We also spoke to a young woman who was there with her siblings and cousin. They asked us to conceal their identities.
16: I was trying to meet my father. He recently got put in, and right now we can't find anybody to help us with the lawyer, and no lawyer is trying to help his case. And so it's really hard to find someone to stay here because he does not deserve to go to another country when he belongs in this one.
12: If you were able to see your father, what would you like to tell him?
16: I would like to tell him that I love him, and that one day I know we will be together as a whole family, and you know, I don't know, you know, you have a bond, you know, a father-daughter bond.
12: Do you have any siblings?
16: Yes, that's right here, actually, my brother and his little baby that he has, a newborn. It's hard to see him because he has a newborn baby. He does not have a father. He only has a mother. His mother can't take care of him just by himself. He needs two parents to support him and love him. Every child needs a parent to be there. And it's so painful because not having a father, knowing that your father's in jail, and you can't even communicate, and growing up with the father is just so hard.
14: About an hour after we spoke to them, they were given permission to pass through the police barrier around Delaney Hall. Others, however, were escorted to Delaney Hall by local police, only to be denied entry to visit their loved ones. This is Kimberly Trinidad.
17: My dad's name is Vicente Trinidad Paliero, and my uncle is Agustin Trinidad Paliero. So they're here since Wednesday the 20th. They happen to be detained in a Home Depot in Howell, New Jersey. My father has his work authorization, and since the 20th, they haven't released him. A lawyer had to file a habeas corpus for both of them. He's tried to show them his social security card, tried to show them his work authorization card. He said it didn't matter, and they brought him in anyway. My uncle, on the other hand, he doesn't have any legal status. He's been here for over 30 years.
12: Were you able to see them this afternoon?
17: I was not, because they said that you had to be on a list to get in.
18: I'm Rachel Marindette. I am a detention attorney at the American Friends Service Committee, which is a nonprofit here in New Jersey. So I was inside visiting. I saw five of my clients who were inside today. So I have some clients who, you know, have various like medical conditions, and because the food in the dining hall is so inedible, they won't eat anything other than out of the commissary. So when their commissary shut down for 5 days, they're not eating. So I have many of the clients I saw today hadn't had anything to eat other than perhaps like a cracker in the past week or so. And then there's also, you know, temperature dysregulation. They said they often like will crank up the air conditioning so that everyone's freezing, which often really feels like kind of direct retaliation.
14: As mutual aid advocates began to pack up and the sun started setting, a man was released from Delaney Hall and reunited with his friend of 14 years.
19: Feliz, feliz de estar afuera. Es un milagro.
20: Gracias a Dios. Gracias a Dios.
19: Señor, ¿cuánto tiempo estuvo dentro?
14: The man identified himself as Damian Castillo. He said he was detained for about 3 weeks.
19: Y vio la huelga y las acciones
20: que estaban ocurriendo.
14: And that he knew of the hunger strike happening inside in a different detention unit.
20: La unidad uno, pero aún así nos encerraban sin motivo.
14: He said the detainees were treated very poorly and were often put on lockdown.
20: Pero Dios quiera y todos salgan libres. Gracias.
21: This is Maria Ines Taracena with Diego Ramos and Sharina Nadura reporting for Democracy Now! Outside of Delaney Hall in Newark, New Jersey.
0: Thank you for that, Maria. To see all of our coverage on the hunger strike and protests at the Delaney Hall ICE jail in Newark, go to democracynow.org. Coming up, hundreds of far-right activists gathered in Portugal Saturday for an anti-immigrant summit focused on so-called re-migration. Among those who attended, Trump's former Border Patrol commander Gregory Bovino. Stay with us.
22: Through the winter's Iceland.

0: streets of Minneapolis, Bruce Springsteen performing on Democracy Now's 30th anniversary on Monday night, March 23rd at the Riverside Church. To see the full performance and the event, go to democracynow.org. This is Democracy Now!, democracynow.org, The War and Peace Report. I'm Amy Goodman with Nermeen Sheikh.
1: In Portugal, hundreds of far-right activists gathered Saturday for the annual Remigration Summit, advocating for the mass deportation of immigrants. Former U.S. Border Patrol Commander Gregory Bovino and white nationalist leader Jared Taylor were VIP guests alongside elected officials from Germany's far-right anti-immigrant AfD party and Spain's Vox. Other attendees included Stefano Forte, president of the New York Young Republican Club. In an interview ahead of the event, Greg Bovino cited Nazi Germany's lead general, Erwin Rommel, as an inspirational figure. At the summit, Bovino said, quote, "If there is inspiration gained from the U.S. Border Patrol model and method, then fantastic."
0: Gregory Bovino led the Trump administration's militarized immigration crackdowns in Chicago, Los Angeles, and Minneapolis. Earlier this year, he appeared in Minneapolis wearing a long olive wool overcoat that some online observers likened to, quote, a Nazi cosplay coat. California Governor Gavin Newsom's social media press account called it Nazi-coded. Bovino was eventually removed from his position in January after immigration agents under his command killed 37-year-old VA nurse Alex Preti in Minneapolis. Preti was shot dead 2 weeks after an ICE agent fatally shot Renee Good in Minneapolis. During an interview outside the so-called Remigration Summit in Portugal, Bovino criticized the Trump administration.
2: The base is not very happy now over what's happening immigration-wise. They voted for mass deportations. Mass deportations are not occurring. There are no mass deportations occurring in the United States right now. So those MAGA voters, those 80 million that came out to vote for him in the polls, are not happy campers right now.
0: We go now to Vienna, Austria, to speak with the reporter Charles Davis, who writes for The Guardian and also runs The Readout, where his new piece is headlined, "Why Did the Press Ignore a Gathering of the World's Leading Fascists?" Charles, thanks so much for being with us. Why don't you talk about what remigration is and the significance of Bovino being there?
3: Yeah, so remigration is basically the policy response to the Great Replacement conspiracy theory. And the Great Replacement conspiracy theory, as I think, unfortunately, a lot of your viewers will already know about, is the idea that there's like a global elite plot, typically by Jews, to replace white Europeans and white North Americans with immigrants via mass migration. So remigration was a term that was popularized a few years ago by an Austrian activist named Martin Sellner. He's also the guy who helped popularize the Great Replacement conspiracy theory. And it basically is it's an argument for mass deportations, not just of illegal criminals, as is the typical rhetoric you would hear from the Trump administration, far right parties here in Europe, but the idea that you need to actually like reverse the 20th century, that the issue was not just the immigrants who came in the last few years seeking asylum or refugee status, but those who were allowed in over the last 100 years, who were not really, as they see it, European or American.
1: And Charles, could you explain why you mentioned earlier, why is this remigration idea attributed to Jews, this global plot?
3: Well, actually, yeah, in my original piece that I wrote last week, I spoke to a professor at the University of Vienna named Daniel Sharp, who explained that this is basically rooted in Nazi ideology. Like the idea, specifically, let's talk about Germany and Austria, the idea that certain people were not German and Austrian, despite the fact that they had lived in this area for hundreds of years, despite the fact that they had citizenship. That was very much the Nazi idea. And in fact, remigration back then, before it became the Holocaust, was the idea that we would expel Jews to places like Madagascar. So when it's popularized now, like, I mean, this is why it caused such a controversy a few years ago when Martin Sellner was meeting with members of Alternative for Deutschland. In 2023, the German outlet Corrective reported that there was a secret meeting in Potsdam between Sellner and leaders of the AfD. And that caused national protests because Germans know their history, right? They know what happens when you start saying certain Germans are more Germans than others. than others. And I think what is so alarming about this summit is that these people, including the AFD lawmakers that attended this, AFD lawmaker Lena Korta, and the AFD press that showed up to give her a platform, they're now doing it out in the open. And I think that is maybe one of the lessons they've learned from Donald Trump. They've been both emboldened and empowered by him. And they've also learned that the way you get away with this kind of stuff and get away with this kind of crazy conspiratorial and policy of ethnic cleansing, which I think you can call remigration, the way you get away with it is not by having secret meetings that the press can then expose. You just do it out in public and you say, there's nothing scandalous here. We're doing this out in public. We're organizing on Facebook. In fact, that's where I first learned about this summit. Paid Facebook ads by the group Reconquista, which is a far-right Portuguese group, which is named after the idea of mass expulsions of Muslims historically from the Iberian Peninsula. And so now it's all out in the open. And if we can be grateful to Greg Bovino for anything, it's to drawing some attention to this and also spelling out what they mean by remigration. It is not just deporting so-called illegals. Greg Bovino, when he was criticizing the Trump administration, I'm less interested in his sour grapes and more in the fact that he spelled out that he thinks there are 100 million illegal aliens in the United States. Now, most credible experts would tell you there are 12 million tops. But if you were paying attention during the 2024 campaign, you might have seen Donald Trump and J.D. Vance making that number go a little bit higher every time they spoke. It hit 20 million, it hit 30 million, and now it hit 100 million. And I think that speaks to the fact that they're not just trying to get people out based on pure legal status. You have to view it in the context of trying to eliminate birthright citizenship and rolling back the 20th century. It's getting rid of people that came over the last 100 years who they define as not American or not European enough for the European context.
1: And so if you could say a little bit more about the way in which Trump and his administration generally have been advancing and elevating this idea, and in particular, the fact that the State Department has pledged to create an office for remigration. What is the status of that? Has it been established? And what is its purpose?
3: Well, the Trump administration, there's always a little bit of dance that the far right does. There are those that are like the public figures that say, remigration, don't get too scared about it. We actually just mean deporting criminals. That is what the AFD did after their secret meeting with Martin Selinar was exposed a few years ago. If you go to their website, they say, we just mean getting rid of like the people that have committed violent crimes, et cetera. And same with the Trump administration. I do not know if they actually succeeded in establishing this, but the whole Department of Remigration that they were going to established from under the State Department was ostensibly about voluntary self-deportation. Of course, when you get them to speak honestly at summits like just happened over the weekend, you see that it's not just about getting out a certain amount of illegal aliens, as they call them, or getting people to self-deport. I mean, they would get people to self-deport by creating such a hostile environment, and I think through state force to get them expelled. And in terms of remigration in Europe, the United States State Department has actually endorsed this great replacement conspiracy theory. In the U.S. National Security Strategy document that was released last December, the Trump administration warned that majority non-Europeans were taking over Europe, and that Europeans faced a stark prospect of civilizational erasure, and that should present trends continue, the continent will be unrecognizable in 20 years or less. Now, living here in Vienna, I can tell you that that is not really taking place. There are definitely more immigrants here than there were 20 years ago. But the idea that they're facing civilizational erasure for white Austrians, that is, it's conspiratorial. And I think what upsets me so much about the coverage of this and just the far right extremism in general is that if you sound kind of crazy when you talk about it, when you say that the face of Donald Trump's deportation policy and a young Republican leader, Stefano Forte, are going to Europe to meet with self-described fans of Adolf Hitler, people that you can fairly describe as neo-Nazi activists, to talk about a plan for ethnic cleansing, it sounds crazy because, we should acknowledge that there has been some reporting on this. It's not just people like myself. But you have not seen any coverage from CBS News. You've not seen any coverage from the Washington Post. You've not seen any coverage from the New York Times. And I think that is a huge problem because the New York Times especially is an institution that could make this something more than just a one-day story, that could press the Trump administration to answer, when did they realize that Greg Bovino was a Nazi sympathizer? And to press Republicans in New York and elsewhere, do you agree with Stefano Forte and his efforts to forge a kind of neo-fascist transatlantic alliance?
0: So I want to ask you more about Bovino and why people should care since he has been ousted. You have him tweeting from Newark. Many people wondered if he had gone to Delaney, but on his way to Portugal, Senator Mullen, he was talking about the new DHS secretary. And the rest of them have been trying to handle these riots. Well, let's just say it's not going great. For those of you in the comments section, give a vote. Should I just handle this myself? Those agents' lives are at stake due to this inaction. And then you have, let me go to Greg Bovino speaking to Newsmax about the hunger strike at the Delaney Hall ICE jail in Newark.
4: As far as the facilities, those facilities are actually, I think they're too good. Fantastic facilities. Those detainees get everything they need. Mm-hmm. But what they really need is deporting, and we need to expand this facility so we can get even more detainees in there. Carl, hey, I've heard about a hunger strike, which, you know, I think that's fake news anyway. But if they did, well, I'm OK with that, because if they lose weight, we can get even more people on planes for deportation.
0: So that was Bovino talking to Newsmax. And of course, you had Tom Homan, the so-called border czar, denying there's a hunger strike, but then saying he would force feed prisoners there. And then you have Bovino saying, you have the world watching and supporting your efforts to hold the line, he's saying to ICE agents at Delaney. Every one of us wants to be shoulder to shoulder with you. In speaking with the Mean Green team, they send you support and are wishing you the best. He also talked about ICE agents at Delaney, hang in there. This is extremely interesting, given he is both supporting them and criticizing the Trump administration. Your final comment on this, the role he plays.
3: Well, yeah, I think he does speak for the MAGA base. And I think it's interesting that when he criticizes the Trump administration, he's criticizing the czars around him. It's always the bad advisors. He's not criticizing Stephen Miller or Donald Trump. And I think he's right not to, because I think Stephen Miller and Donald Trump share the remigration agenda that he has. And I think it's interesting, since we're talking about him showing up to Newark, or at least faking that he would. You know, for several days, organizers of this summit had been teasing that they would have a special guest star. And in the weeks leading up to it, I kind of wondered who that was. I thought, is it going to be a former Fox News anchor? Is it going to be Nick Fuentes? And then Greg Bovino posted on X a photo of himself with giving what can only be described as a Nazi salute. And I think at that exact moment, I realized it is him. It is him. And I checked the Telegram channel for the summit, and they had just announced him. And I think that is what is alarming, because I think he does speak in an unfiltered way what Stephen Miller and Donald Trump would like to say, but they are prevented to by the Susie Wiles, who know, again, this kind of fascist dance, that you cannot come out and say this. You can hint at it by embracing the term remigration, but when the broader public asks you what that means, you tell them it's not the scary thing that it totally does mean, in which you are signaling to your far-right supporters that you yourself support.
1: Well, I also want to bring into this conversation Amanda Moore. She's a reporter who focuses on far-right extremism and state violence. Her recent piece for The Nation is headlined Notes from an ICE Chaser. She spent months covering Gregory Bovino and the immigration crackdown from Mother Jones and other outlets. Welcome to Democracy Now, Amanda. We've just been talking about Bovino at this re-migration summit in Portugal. Could you talk about what you did? The title of your piece is Notes from an ICE Chaser. You chased Bovino?
5: Basically, yeah. I followed Bovino and the surge of federal agents into Illinois, North Carolina, New Orleans, and Minnesota. And so just kind of tailing his caravan, usually, and his men as they drove around.
1: And what did you hope to do by doing this? What did you hope to accomplish by doing this?
5: Well, I mean, we were recording what was happening, right? So, you know, there was an extreme amount of violence, especially at the Broadview ICE facility outside of Chicago. But, you know, also just having the agents driving around and stopping random people at bus stops, or, you know, just walking down the street and tackling them, taking them away. You know, without journalists dedicated to following that, you're really relying on community members happening to be around and happening to think to pull out their phones.
0: You last were in Delaney. You were in Minneapolis. You were in ICE. You were in Chicago. Talk about what you saw, what the ICE agents were doing, how they were trained, and how this fits into your overall coverage of far-right extremism and state violence here.
5: Sure. So, I mean, Bovino led Border Patrol. And so though these were, you know, considered ICE surges, and a lot of federal agents were moved over to ICE, whether they were with ATF or IRS or any other agency, you know, there is a different culture between Border Patrol and ICE. And so a lot of ICE agents now that were previously hired before the Trump administration or before Trump 2.0 are not very positive about their experiences in these cities because they don't like that everyone is now considered ICE. They don't like, you know, Bovino's cowboy style tactics. They felt like they were put in danger. But, you know, with Border Patrol, it was different. I think, you know, there would be an escalation of violence outside of the detention facilities where people would be protesting, just massive amounts of tear gas. Even when they were in neighborhoods, you know, they would snipe us with rubber bullets from rooftops by the detention centers. And then in Newark, most recently at Delaney, it was clear that they had been told they had to tone down the visual effects, which meant instead of tear gas, people were getting tased. And they were being sprayed with extremely powerful pepper spray.
0: Explain what commuters are in the context of those documenting the effects of the Trump administration's immigration crackdown, Amanda.
5: Sure. So in each city, there would be groups of people, regular citizens, who would also be following ICE and Border Patrol around. And so they referred to themselves as commuters, as in, you know, I am commuting behind a caravan full of, you know, ICE. And they would have signal chats where they would discuss, you know, this is, you know, we're turning on this street here. If you want to follow, you know, along with us, they would honk horns and blow whistles to alert people in the community that immigration officials were around.
0: And finally, with as we're seeing Bovino attending this far right so-called remigration summit in Portugal, and, you know, the images of him in Chicago wearing that Nazi-like green wool coat that he had specially made. Your thoughts?
5: Yeah, I mean, you know, that's a photo that I think Bovino has been quite proud of ever since it was taken. He immediately started using it, as well as clips of him doing, you know, the hand gestures and the salute as he was getting into the car. So, I mean, it's not something that he's ever hidden, that, you know, this is kind of how he feels. And I don't find it very surprising that he was at the summit.
0: And finally, I wanted to go back to Charles Davis and ask you about another member of the administration, if you have researched him, and that is Sebastian Gorka, who, I mean, I think his current role is Deputy Assistant to the President and Senior Director for Counterterrorism on the White House National Security Council. He, a top post, Gorka advised Trump in his first term, but was pushed out after the Forward newspaper revealed he once had ties to a Hungarian far-right Nazi-allied group and that he supported an anti-Semitic and racist paramilitary in Hungary once while he served as a Hungarian politician, just to round out your coverage of the far right in Europe.
3: Well, yeah, I mean, I think Sebastian Gorka, the fact that he has returned in the second Trump administration, just like another figure from the first Trump administration, Darren Beatty, who got fired for speaking at a white nationalist conference, shows how like unleashed the second Trump administration is and how it is dead bent on forging these ties with far right extremists. I actually want to go back to Stefano Forte, because although he's just the member, just the president of the New York Young Republican Club, he's actually a key intermediary between the MAGA right and the far right in Europe. So he invited AFD members to attend his first gala as president of the New York Young Republican Club last December. And he was just invited a few weeks ago to address members of the AFD in the German parliament. So it is at multiple levels, the Trump administration seeking to forge ties with extremists abroad. And it's certainly something that, again, I think there needs to be a drumbeat of coverage from major media to like really drive home to the average American that this extremism should be viewed with alarm. That is not just those on the left calling people fascists. It's these people themselves describing themselves as such and still receiving the support from the Trump administration and members of the MAGA movement.
0: Charles Davis of The Redoubt will link to your new article, Why Did the Press Ignore a Gathering of the World's Leading Fascists? And Amanda Moore will link to your new article in The Nation, Notes from an Ice Chaser. We'll link at democracynow.org. Coming up, as the U.S. continues to threaten Cuba, we'll speak to the Pulitzer Prize-winning Princeton historian, Ada Ferrer. Stay with us.

0: Cuban singer Silvia Rodriguez performing here in Central Park almost a decade ago. This is Democracy Now! I'm Amy Goodman with Nermeen Sheikh.
1: We turn now to Cuba, 5 months into the Trump administration's energy blockade of the island, coming on top of the longest embargo in U.S. history. Expanded U.S. sanctions have exacerbated Cuba's economic crisis, forcing 10 million Cubans to live with rolling blackouts, inflation, and shortages of basic goods. This is 64-year-old Felicia de la Caridad Alvarez, a resident of Old Havana.
2: We've been without water for 6 months. Water is essential in a home. Without water, you're nothing. Life doesn't flow. That cistern is empty. Every 21 days or a little longer, if I don't push the mayor or the director of Aguas de la Habana, they don't send the water truck. And what they do send is a small one. What we need here is a big one.
0: This year, President Trump repeatedly threatened to take over Cuba. But at a House Foreign Affairs Committee hearing Tuesday, Secretary of State Marco Rubio evaded a question about whether the Trump administration plans to invade the island. The question came from Illinois Democratic Congressmember Jonathan Jackson, the son of Reverend Jesse Jackson. Congressman Jackson recently returned from a visit to Cuba.
3: In closing, I would like to ask you, will you invade Cuba? I yield back.
4: Well, I have 1 second to answer. What do I do? I mean, you guys tell me your rules here. I tried to write down all
3: will
4: the stuff
3: you invade
4: said,
3: Cuba?
4: Well, that's not the only thing you said.
1: Just last week, Rubio described Cuba as a failed state threatening U.S. national security. He was speaking at a cabinet meeting.
5: Cuba's in a lot of trouble because, unfortunately for them, it's run by a bunch of incompetent communists. It's 90 miles from our shores, and having a failed state 90 miles from our shores is a threat to the national security of the United States.
1: Wednesday, June 3rd, was the 95th birthday of former Cuban president and Fidel's younger brother, Raúl Castro. He was a key figure in the Cuban Revolution and remains a powerful figure in Cuban politics, despite having stepped down in 2018.
0: Last month, on May 20th, Cuban Independence Day, the Trump administration unsealed an indictment against Raúl Castro for murder and other crimes over the 1996 shootdown of two planes flown by Cuban exiles from Miami who were part of the anti-Castro group Brothers to the Rescue, founded by the CIA operative Jose Basulto. 2 days later, President Trump threatened Cuba once again, saying it was likely he would order military strikes.
6: Other presidents have looked at this for 50, 60 years doing something, and it looks like I'll be the one that does it, so would be happy to do.
0: For more, we're joined by the Pulitzer Prize-winning historian at Princeton University, Ada Ferrer, professor of history and the author of Cuba and American History, which won a Pulitzer Prize. Her latest book is a memoir about growing up between Cuba and the United States. It's called Keeper of My Kin, Memoir of an Immigrant Daughter. Professor Ferrer, welcome to Democracy Now! Start off by responding to the latest, the indictment of now the 95-year-old former president, Raúl Castro. Marco Rubio, is it pushing hard is it overthrow? Is it change of administration? But the fact is, he said that it's a threat to the national security of the United States being just 90 miles offshore.
7: Yeah, well, thanks for having me, Amy. It's good to be here. May has been such a busy month in terms of the U.S. pressure campaign against the Cuban government. There, you mentioned the indictment of Raúl Castro. There have been the hardening of secondary sanctions against Cuba, and that is all having an effect on the ground. Just a couple of days ago, Spanish and Canadian companies involved in tourism and hotels have announced that they're pulling out or partially pulling out. So the situation there is dire. It has been for quite some time, and it's gotten worse and worse over the last 5 months. So it's so hard to predict what will happen, in part because Donald Trump is unpredictable. But there's no question that it's the Cuban people who are bearing the brunt of the policies of both governments.
1: And Professor Ferrer, if you could also respond specifically to Rubio's comments in this regard, Marco Rubio himself, a Cuban American, at the House Foreign Affairs mm-hmm. Committee hearing on Tuesday, evading a question about whether the Trump administration plans to invade Cuba, and then describing Cuba as a failed state threatening U.S. national security.
7: Yeah, I mean, he says Cuba is a threat because it's 90 miles from its shores and it's a failed state. But, you know, the geographic position of Cuba hasn't changed. Last I looked, there I don't have access, obviously, to the kind of internal documents that they do. But given the hardships in Cuba, given the fact that right now the government can't provide water and electricity, it's hard to think about it as a serious threat to a government like the U.S., which is so powerful.
1: And who do you
7: ultimately... And in terms of invading, I mean, sorry.
1: No, please, yeah, go ahead, Professor.
7: Well, in terms of invading, I mean, Trump has been threatening that since January, since the Maduro operation. People thought, he said in the beginning that it would happen within days, for Cuba, the Cuban government would fall within days. That obviously didn't happen. He's perfectly capable, I think, of invading, as is Rubio, as is this government. But, you know, it's hard to predict from one day to the next. You see what's happening in Iran, what's happening in this country. And, it's hard to say. But I have no doubt that Trump would do that if he thought it would work.
1: And Professor Ferrer, if you could, you know, your position, broadly speaking, has been one in which you're absolutely against American imperial ambitions in Cuba, and also those being the cause of much of the suffering in Cuba, in particular with this increase in the level of sanctions that the U.S. has imposed on Cuba. But you have simultaneously also criticized the government in Cuba. If you could talk a little bit about this and why you think it's essential to hold both these positions simultaneously.
7: So I think, I mean, it's clear the embargo's done harm to the Cuban people, and the really intensified sanctions since January have as well. My sense is that the Cuban government is not focused. Its priority is not the well-being of the Cuban people right now. It has made decisions in the short run and in the long run that have not prioritized them. So, for example, it invests, even with tourism in decline, has continued until recently to invest heavily in tourism, ignoring sectors of the economy such as agriculture, education, health, all of which are in horrible decline. Even going back, you know, I started traveling to Cuba in 1990, which was shortly before the fall of the Soviet Union and the Eastern Bloc. So I spent a lot of time there in what is called the special period. Fidel Castro called it the special period in time of peace. And part of the way that the Cuban government survived the fall of the Eastern Bloc, which was its patron and provided most of the petroleum and subsidies that kept the Cuban state afloat. Part of the way they handled that was to turn to tourism. So I spent a lot of time there in the early 90s, and you would see the water trucks, you know, that the speaker you featured just a few minutes ago talked about. And you'd see these huge water trucks in front of tourist hotels, while people in Havana had no water. And, you can't ignore basic infrastructure for 30 years and devolve all investments to tourism and not expect it all eventually to come crumbling down. And so what Cubans are living through now is the combined effect of a longstanding embargo and a government that has not invested significantly in basic infrastructure and in well-being, in particular over the last 30 years.
1: Well, Professor Ferrer, now we would like to turn to your remarkable memoir, Keeper of My Kin, Memoir of an Immigrant Daughter, in which, of course, you tell your own story, the story of you and your family between Cuba and the U.S., the story of your migration to the U.S. But, of course, what you write about has much wider and broader implications for how we understand migration generally. And I'd just like to read to you from your book, right at the beginning, you have three notes to the reader, the third of which reads, quote, "The consequences of migration are many. One is that people often have to live the intimacy of family across multiple languages, the burden and privilege

0: At the heart of the story is my own migration with my mother from Havana in 1963. And when we came to the U.S., well, there were no direct flights because it was after the Cuban Missile Crisis and those had been suspended, but we went to Mexico briefly and then joined my father in New York. My mother, we left behind my brother, my mother's son from a first marriage, who was 9.5 years old. So migration, our life in the U.S. began with that absence at its heart. So leaving behind my brother, my grandparents, and, you know, it's what many immigrants have to do. Sometimes politics can make all that a lot harder. And in the case of Cuba, there was no such thing as going back. Cubans in the U.S. and abroad weren't allowed to go back until for short visits until 1979. And it was hard for military-age men to migrate. So a lot of times, separations that people had hoped would last maybe a few months or a year or two stretched into many years and decades. So, and I hear echoes of it in so many things today. I hear it, you know, listening to some of the people interviewed at Delaney Hall, the boy who graduated and his father couldn't be there. You know, that separation is at the family separation is at the heart of so much. And then also I hear it in a continued Cuban migration. Cuba has seen the largest exodus in its history over the last 5-8 years since 2017, 2018. Exact numbers are hard to come by because Cuba hasn't had a census since 2012. But it's predicted that Cuba has lost about 20% of its population, many of them young people, who basically see no future in that country and decide literally that the future is another country. And each of those people, or many of those people, leave behind loved ones and leave in a moment of great uncertainty and suffer the effects of family separation, of decisions made by governments who don't frankly think about them enough. So the echoes of our family story and our migration, I see in so many places. I have, a niece's daughter right now living here who has been, rendered undocumented after the fact by Trump's immigration policies. And I have another cousin who's spent, about 6 months in Alligator Alcatraz and is now in Chrome Detention Center in Miami. And these are people, you know, contrary to what some of the administration said, have committed no crime and are just trying to live.
1: In fact, Human Rights Watch says that the Trump administration has deported over 4,300 Cubans to Mexico. We're going to have to leave it there, but we're going to do an interview in Spanish and we're going to post it online at democracynow.org. Ada Ferrer is professor of history at Princeton University. Her new book is Keeper of My Kin, Memoir of an Immigrant Daughter. She won a Pulitzer Prize for her book, Cuba, an American History. That does it for our show. I'll be at IFC tonight at 6:30 for the screening of Steal the Story, Please, a story about Democracy Now! In our 30 years and independent media overall, along with the director, Carl Diehl, and Catherine Grody, the actor, will be moderating. Tomorrow night, I look forward to being in Tampa, Florida, celebrating WMNF. We'll be at the Sunray Theater for 6:30 and 7:30 screenings of Steal This Story, Please. Then on to Miami on Saturday, 2 screenings. And then on Sunday at 1 o'clock, another screening as well at the O Cinema. Next week, we'll be in Sheffield, England, and in Belfast, Ireland, and then on to Vermont. You can check our website, democracynow.org. I'm Amy Goodman with Nermeen Sheikh.
2: The bum on the rods is hunted down as an enemy of mankind. The other is driven around to his club as fettered, wined, and dined. And they who curse the bum on the rods as the essence of all that's bad will greet the other with a winning smile and extend the hand so glad. The bum on the rods is a social flea who gets an occasional bite. The bum on the plush is a social leech, blood-sucking day and night. The bum on the rods is a load so light that his weight we scarcely feel, but it takes the labor of dozens of folks to furnish the other a meal. As long as we sanction the bum on the plush, the other will always be there. But rid ourselves of the bum on the plush and the other will disappear. Then make an intelligent, organized kick. Get rid of the weights that crush. Don't worry about the bum on the rods. Get rid of the bum on the plush.
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4: Broadcasting from the Hip Hop Weekly Studios, I'd like to welcome you to another episode of Civic Cypher, where our mission is to foster allyship, empathy, and understanding. Big shout out to Q Ward, who is taking some time with the family today, but have no fear. I am in the studio. I go by the name Ramses Ja, and it is business as usual around here. In fact, today is a special day, and I think we're going to just start off right at the beginning. Trust me when I say I have a story for you. On April 14, 2021, Jamie Johnson went missing after a house party in Farmington, New Mexico. She was a 39-year-old Native American woman, brown hair, brown eyes, 5'2". In 2024 and 2025, the missing and murdered Indigenous women and relatives crisis was a severe underreported issue, with 10,248 missing Indigenous person reports filed with the FBI in 2024, of which 5,614 were women. Homicide was among the top five leading causes of death for AI/AN women aged 10 to 24, and 95% of cases often lacked media coverage. Today, we welcome to the show Jamie Johnson, one such individual who was reported as a missing or murdered Indigenous woman. So welcome to the show.
5: Hi.
4: So, full disclosure, you and I, we know each other. We go back some years. And I appreciate you coming on the show today, because if I'm honest, there are a lot of issues that affect Native communities. This is probably one of the most gut-wrenching and heartbreaking. And we have done our best to try to reach out to get people from, you know, different tribes to come up and tell their stories and share their experiences, because on this show, we foster allyship. We connect the communities of people who want to see changes made in the world to people who can explain what changes need to be made. And you coming up today is an exceptional act of bravery. And I know that it's a lift, but people need to know about what's going on, because if they don't know, they don't know how to help. And so I applaud you for taking the time to try to make the world a better place for your people and for all people.
5: Hi, thank you for that. Yeah, we go way back, but I know this is like actually like a little bit troubling for me, because it's not something I really speak about. I think for me, on my standpoint, I felt like this can happen to me. Like, I read about it all the time. I see things. Even previously, I can say, like, the week before, we were, like laughingly joking, even on social media. Like, if I go missing, you better not put my weight down, things like that. And the fact that I remember that, and we were, like, our, like, childhood friends, we were joking about that. And the fact, like, not knowing, seriously, the next week I went missing.
4: Sure.
5: And it's not something, like, at the time was kind of like, oh, you know, you wouldn't think that would happen. And even me to this day, I wouldn't think I'd be one of those people on a missing poster, or, like, being out there known as a missing person, this missing girl. And even more so, like, I was on, like, the murdered missing Indigenous women. And I think that's, like, a big thing for me.
4: Sure. Well, before we get into your story, and, you know, we're gonna take this very slow.
5: Yeah.
4: You know, this is a friendly place. We love you. And I recognize that a lot of people lean into stories like this because they want you to take them into your trauma, because they want to consume it. That is not this place.
5: Yeah.
4: This is a connection of, how does this happen? Why does this happen? Who does this happen to? And
6: that we found in our travels, Q and myself, that the best way to do that is to have people tell them stories, tell their stories themselves. I could do my best to tell your story, but I would not have the same, it doesn't come with the same emotional weight. Yeah. And so, again, I want to commend, you know, your bravery. I recognize the tears, and we haven't even gotten to the story part. So we'll put a pin in it. We'll come back when the time is right. In the short run, what I want to do is share a little bit of statistics. I want to paint a picture. This is for our listeners. And then, you know, we'll baby steps. We'll get there, you know. So these are some key missing and murdered Indigenous women statistics and trends as of 2025. Again, 5,614 reports involved Indigenous women in 2024, with a significant portion being under age 18. Data remains fragmented due to poor record keeping, systemic racial misclassification, and jurisdictional confusion between tribal, federal, and local law enforcement. In terms of violence rates, over 56% of Indigenous women have experienced sexual violence, and 55.5% have experienced physical violence by an intimate partner. In terms of geographic focus of the 10 states with the highest rates of missing persons cases in 2025, these include Arkansas, Arizona, Oklahoma, Washington, New Mexico, California, Montana, North Carolina, South Dakota, and Texas. All places, obviously, with statistically significant, relatively speaking, populations of Indigenous peoples. In terms of unsolved cases, the BIA estimates roughly 4,200 unsolved missing and murdered cases, though this is likely an undercount. And while we're here, I saw a movie about this. This might have been, and I have to find the name of the movie, but I know it stars the guy that plays, I'm not good at this, but I think he's the guy that, I can't think of his name, but you know, the woman that plays,
5: On Dutton. Yellowstone, is that the
6: maybe
5: one?
6: that's it but you know, it
5: something
6: kinda,
5: river,
6: yes, that's it, yeah, that's it, that's,
5: yeah,
6: perfect,
5: yeah.
6: So I'm gonna look that up.
5: I know,
6: but because people need to know about it. But when I saw this again, it's another one of those things that gives some insight into this. One of the things that we've been trying to do on this show is help people reframe the conversations that they end up having in their homes, with their families, with their racist uncles, and, you know, at work around the water coolers, about the plight of marginalized communities. I think there is this assumption in this baby of a country that the way things are is the way they've always been and the way they always should be, certainly in conservative circles. And one of the things that I like to do to remind, you know, people, is to bring the data into the conversations that they end up having. The truth of the matter is that this country is approximately 250 years old. You can tack on however much you want to, you know, to that number if you want to include the times when this was the colony of Great Britain and, you know, whatever, all the rest of that nonsense. But the fact is that this is a baby of a country. You know, you compare it to a place like China, it's been around for like 5,000 years. You know, this is just a blip on the radar. And when you look at the populations of Native peoples that have been on this land, it goes back somewhere in the neighborhood of 20,000 years. So this is the land of Native people. And it's not until we start to see, and again, that movie paints the picture quite a bit better, but you see that sense of entitlement, you see the lack of care and precision when it comes to Native issues. And you recognize almost like the arrogance of this country insofar as Native populations are concerned, and all marginalized populations, historically speaking. But there is this stunning silence that I found occurs when you start talking about issues that relate to Native populations. Q and I, we did an episode. This has been a couple of years since we've done it now, but I remember going through a lot of the data of how disproportionately this is affected, is affecting Native populations. Native populations don't have access to that, you know, that sort of thing, right? And when you look at how you know, it's often, you know, white, straight, heterosexual, you know, Christian males that are at kind of the top of every list that is good. And if they're on the top of a list that's bad, it's often underreported. For example, you know, one of the things when it talks about sexual predators, sexual deviants, child predators, that sort of thing, that's a list where you tend to find white men very heavily represented on lists like that. However, that doesn't really make for sexy headlines. And so it's underreported, right?
5: Yeah.
6: And, you know, again, you don't really get to a place like this unless there are systemic issues. And so when we get into the data, and I do have more data to share, I want to make sure that, you know, we talk about this in terms, and we frame it in terms of, this is not, strictly speaking, the responsibility of Native populations, because that's what they like to do with Black people. You know, you guys need to stop listening to rap music and get off welfare and stop being lazy and all that sort of stuff. And those are convenient excuses, and they'll find these fringe examples to support those excuses, but the data simply shows otherwise, and the systemic issues are well pronounced in society, and they turn a blind eye to that. So I want to make sure that we're in front of that, because people might have a tendency to try to blame these problems on Native populations themselves. And I remember when we went through this the first time, Q and myself, that's simply not true. This is a population that is continually exploited, often enough, by those same heterosexual Christian white men. And again, that movie, I'll look that up in just a sec, but that movie really gives some insight into it. Now, that movie is a movie, and as far as I know, it is a work of fiction that is based on
5: actual events.
6: Right.
5: It was actual events.
6: Yeah. But it's a movie. So no matter, even if it is even if it was a documentary, it's still, you know, told through the lens of a crew of people that are trying to get a story out there. The story that you have, I think, really, really, at least for me, it kind of took me right into what that experience looks like and what it feels like to go through that. And I think that the human being in me and all of us really connects with stories like that. I know that I'm going to carry that story with me forever. And my hope is that our listeners will do the same. Before we get there, though, I know I've been teasing it for a long time. I want to circle back to this, because one of the things that I like to do on this show, when and if I can, is give people some information that they can use to make changes or be the changes that they want to see. So I'm going to go through this once now, and then after we're done talking.
5: Okay.
6: So first up, what can you do? So take this website down, indianlaw.org. Indianlaw.org. I'll say it again at the end. And I'm going to share a bit from their website. It is outrageous that the vast majority of these women never see their abusers or rapists brought to justice. An unworkable race-based criminal jurisdictional scheme created by the United States has limited the ability of Indian nations to protect Native women from violence and to provide them with meaningful remedies. For more than 35 years, United States law has stripped Indian nations of all criminal authority over non-Indians. As a result, until recent changes in the law, Indian nations were unable to prosecute non-Indians who reportedly commit the vast majority, or 96%, of sexual violence against Native women. The Census Bureau reports that non-Indians now comprise 76% of the population on tribal lands and 68% of the population in Alaska Native villages. Many Native women have married non-Indians. However, it is unacceptable that a non-Indian who chooses to marry a Native woman, live on her reservation, and commit acts of domestic violence against her cannot be criminally prosecuted by an Indian nation, and more often than not, will never be prosecuted by any government. Again, the website we want you to visit is indianlaw.org. There's places where you can get information, statistics, data, and obviously you can make a contribution or, you know, make an impact in your community, wherever you are in the country listening to our show. So, Jamie Johnson, when we first spoke, you told me about, you know, this party in Farmington, New Mexico, which I never even knew that you had gone to New Mexico. So, you know, take us through this.
5: Yeah, my family predominantly, like, they're all from Farmington, New Mexico, like, I mean, like, a little outskirts of New Mexico, like on private land. I've always grown up there. I was like, I moved away when I was a kid.
6: You moved from there?
5: From there. Here.
6: Okay. But you trusted everybody there.
5: Yeah. My mom was like a young mom too as well. I have to give her always like all my love and everything because like the same thing with like if you look at tribal lands, like my dad passed away when I was two. And this what it kind of comes down to that because my mom was young and she was with my dad. I remember how I used to feel and I remember not knowing things. So like my dad passed away when I was two. He got shot in our backyard. And it did take 3 days before the police came out there because it came down to jurisdictions, checkerboard area. Oh, that's not our land. Go check with Crown Point. This is Shiprock land. Oh, this is FBI. So before anything was even done, like anybody went out there, it was 3 days later. And so there's a lot of things that I guess jurisdictions, where you are, what land it's on, actually comes down to who will come for help. Because you can actually even call, you can call like the Naval Police Department, and more than likely they won't show up. At the most, I would say like 2 hours after the fact, or if even that, 2 days later, or they may not show up at all. Mm. That's just common.
6: Okay. It's
5: really common. And I don't know if you look back on things like there's like missing children and that's how they come up with like the turquoise law.
6: Yeah, I've seen
5: and,
6: that.
5: Even growing up there, I mean, I moved back there after I had my son. And I remember that girl, like Ashlyn Mike. I don't know if you looked her up. I remember driving back to work and I remember seeing all these police cars. This guy got apprehended because he's the one who actually killed her. Like everybody was looking out for her. They found her dead. Like, yeah, she was everything. Nothing was put out there till like way later to where that's why they started trying to change the laws of things.
6: Okay.
5: So like, it's not just like my story. It's more like everybody else's story as well. Mm-hmm. This is what I'm trying to put awareness to. So for the fact of me even talking about this is like a big thing because I even have a friend whose little brother's missing too as well. And right they found, yeah, mm. And they found was his hand, severed hand. And I know plenty of people back there in New Mexico, Farmington, even one of my cousins, he's still missing. And he's from here in the valley, you know, from Mesa. And his name was Hector. And they still haven't found him as well. So it's not like just like me, it's the fact that I know so many people, and this is like within the Native community, mm-hmm. which actually, like the fact that I'm here, I guess I can't say like this is something that I wanted to do. I mean, not saying, but it impacts me. It impacts a lot of people. Mm-hmm. And I think the fact that I know so many people on the spectrum to be in the situation that I am in, and I can say I know of several people too who went missing. They were found deceased. They're not no longer here. So for me being here, I guess there's a lot of different possibilities. So after the fact of that, I literally moved away, which I understand. Like my mom, she went through a lot too.
6: So this is before you went missing or after you went missing?
5: I went missing. I was there. So if I really want to get down to it, before I had barely moved back. Like I was in a relationship. I was with my ex. Me and him were together for 24 years.
6: Okay.
5: And when I finally left him, it was like It was the same thing ongoing. I mean, we had some really great times, so I'm not going to say anything about the bad, but I finally left him. And I really looked at it to be like, you know what? I was with you 24 years. That was my dad's lifetime, 24 years. And I feel like we've already went through the positive part. Like, we've already went through our good times in our lifetime. And if I was with you for my dad's whole lifetime, there's another life. Like, I mean, there's more to it. I always wanted us, I guess you can say, like, you know how, like, I guess it comes back to the whole thing. You want a mom and a dad in your family.
6: Yeah, in a home, yeah.
5: Yeah. So that's what me and him wanted for our son. My son was 20. He had already graduated. So when I actually took the step to leave, I did leave. And it's kind of like pushed down on me to be like, you left and then he went missing. Like, if you're with me, you know, if you're back with him or if you were.
6: So your ex went missing? Is that what you're saying?
5: No, no. I'm saying that's what people
6: would say about you. You left and then you went missing. Yeah. So, okay.
5: So like, oh, he kept, you know, so I got a lot of backlash on the back end.
6: That's why, like, you moved from.
5: Yeah, I left. So I went back to New Mexico. Mm-hmm. Honestly, like, what I was going through when I actually went back to New Mexico, it was a week after I lost my grandma. You know, like they always say, like, nobody loves you more than your mom's mom, you know? So I was going through all that. And it was kind of like, I'm not going to go into detail about me and him, but like, I did leave. And when I went missing was about, it was 4 months after I had left.
6: Okay. You know?
5: So
6: talk us through how that happens, because I think that for a lot of people, you think of missing, like, missing children.
5: Yes.
6: Yeah. And a child might be easy for a child to go missing because they might run off. Yeah. You might lose them at a Disneyland or theme park, something like that. For adults, you know, those of us that live in real populated cities, if someone's missing, typically it's because they ran away. Yeah. Right. So they want to be missing. But there's this idea, I think, that people getting snatched off the streets, it could happen, and people do live in fear of that. But I think if people kind of are sober in their minds, they recognize that that probably only happens in the movies.
5: Yeah.
6: You know, that doesn't, you don't know anybody that's got snatched off the street, and you know what I mean? So it might be hard for people to understand how or why this happens. So, you know, you're at a party one night. Was it a party? Did I remember that?
5: It was like, it wasn't a party. I just went to, like, well, like, I had this group of friends who were like, I mean, they were like, they weren't friends that I really hung out with, but I did get to know. Like, we would hang out, like, daily. Like, I mean, because I kind of, like, I would, the life that I had prior was like, they labeled me as, you know, oh, that's so-and-so's wife. That's so-and-so's, you know.
6: Okay.
5: So this was my first time actually being out, because I never used to be out. Mm-hmm. I would never do anything. I more or less was just, I was a mom. Okay. That's what it was. And for me being at this party, the last thing I remember is like, oh, yeah, let's take some shots, and not thinking anything of it. I remember being handed the shot. That's the last thing, like, what I recall of everything. And like, oh, cheers, you know. And that's it. And everybody asked me, like, what do you remember? I'm like, there's a little bit of bits and pieces that I kind of, but it's like a puzzle. Like, I remember, and I don't really want to say a minute of things, but in between there, I don't recall a lot of things, like, at all.
6: Okay, you know? So you were at a party, yes, you took a shot. Then,
5: yeah, but after everything, I did get, like, toxicology reports, and I did have to go. So I actually woke up in a cabin in Colorado. So I can't say, like, well, I was in Farmington. This is where I took the shot.
6: Okay. Farmington, New Mexico.
5: Yes. And then I woke up in Colorado.
6: Okay. How long between when you took that shot and you woke up?
5: 5 days. 5 days. It was.
6: So you're missing 5 days where you just have bits and pieces of memories?
5: Yes. Bits and pieces. That's what it was. And I honestly, whenever everybody asks me that, like, how, what made you wake up finally? And I go, it's going to sound like ridiculous, but
6: not here.
5: Yeah, I heard my grandma saying wake up. So like native way, she called me what she always calls me. And I'm not going to say that, but she woke me up and she was like, what are you doing? Get up. Don't let the sun see you sleeping. You need to get up, because as native people, that's what you say. Like, that's just like, get up. You're supposed to do something, make yourself productive. You're not supposed to just stay sleeping. Honestly, that's the way you're supposed to rise with the sun, go down with the sun. Mm-hmm. That's just something. And I used to ask her that all the time. Like, what does that mean? Why do you always say that? Like, I mean, because, you know, you kind of grow up like wanting to sleep in.
6: Sure,
5: and,
6: yeah.
5: And that was the thing. It was like, you wake up when the sun comes up. And I said, I can say I didn't like it at the time, because, of course, you wanted to sleep in. But that's what I remember her saying. And every time I went to her house, I loved being at my grandma's house. I loved being at my grandparents, like, all together. And she'd always say that. And I guess that's, like, how you think about things, like, going back to your childhood. Little things they made you do, it was, like, tedious at the time, but, like, those are your best memories, you
6: and
5: know?
6: And that's what got you out of that.
5: Yeah.
6: So you wake up.
5: Yeah.
6: You're in a cabin in a, well, yeah. Obviously, you don't know you're in another state
5: yet. I didn't know where I was. I honestly looked outside. I looked around.
6: So the cabin's empty when you wake up.
5: There was, like, I remember being like, there was a bed, because I woke up, of course, in bed, and there was chair. There was a living room. Like, I walked around. Nobody was there. Nobody. I looked outside. There was no rides, no nothing.
6: Is this like in and a city, or is this like in
5: no,
6: the woods
5: this
6: or something?
5: Is literally remotely in the middle of nowhere. Hmm. Like, I looked around, like, thinking, okay, there's no phone. I didn't have anything. I remember thinking, like, what do I do? Like, I didn't even know. Like, honestly, I thought it was like mid-afternoon, but it was from after everything. It was like early morning. I thought it was middle afternoon. I thought I was walking. There was a road. It was not paved. I remember walking down, and I felt like I was going in circles. I was literally walking around in circles, trying to get down this hill, like this. And I don't say hill, because it was literally in the mountains, trees, everything. It was so many trees that you couldn't really tell what part of day it was. You can see a part of the sky, but not all of the sky, okay. If that makes sense. So I remember walking down and walking, and I was just like, you know what? Let me just go straight through. I'm not walking around this winding road. It's taking forever. I didn't know how far I was going to go. I walked for hours, and this was like April. So in that time, like, the area I'm in, there's a lot of wind. It's kind of still chilly. It's still kind of cold. It's,
6: You have enough clothes? Or?
5: No, actually. So when I went missing, I wasn't thinking I'm going to be out anywhere. So I was kind of, like, still in my sleeping clothes. So I had, like, short pants. Of course, it's so cold. I had, like, I biked a lot, so, like, my little biker, my biker shorts, and I had a pullover.
6: Well, real quick, how long do you think you walked from the cabin to where you found some civilization? How long was that?
5: I would have to say about three, four hours maybe.
6: Of walking?
5: Yes.
6: Okay. All right.
5: No water, no nothing. So like I tried to see no cars passed me. Nobody were sure. Like nobody was, it was a remote road. There was nobody even around.
6: Okay. Well, let's do this. I want to talk about maybe what the response was, you know, once you did find some help in just a second. But let's take a pause for some commercials and we're going to come back with more with Jamie Johnson and our episode on missing and murdered Indigenous women in just a second. Keep on riding with us as we continue to broadcast the balance and defend the discourse from these Hip Hop Weekly studios. Welcome back to Civic Cypher. I'm your host, Ramses Ja. You rejoin us with a special guest in the studio. And if you weren't able to hear the first half of the program, on April 14, 2021, Jamie Johnson went missing after a house party in Farmington, New Mexico. She was a 39-year-old Native American woman, brown hair, brown eyes, 5'2". She was reported as a missing or murdered Indigenous woman, and she is here with us telling her story. So when we last left off, you had taken a shot at a party, or a gathering, we'll call it, because it wasn't really a party. And you woke up 5 or 6 days later, something
5: five,
6: like that?
5: 5 days.
6: 5 days later. Yeah. In a cabin in a different state. So now you're in Colorado.
5: Colorado.
6: You don't remember what happened in between, just bits and pieces.
5: Little bits of memory. Okay, like I remember briefly. I would say like
6: I'm sure you needed water, food, something like that.
5: I can't even recall of me doing like, I mean, of course, cuz there's a lot of things I don't know, sure. You know?
6: Okay.
5: And, but, yes.
6: So, when you finally do come to, you're in one piece, thank God. You walk around this cabin in a remote area. There's no one there. You're in the cabin on your own. You go outside. You don't see anyone. You don't know where you are. There's woods and trees all around you, and you see a dirt road or a gravel road.
5: Yeah,
6: like that.
5: It's a road to get up to the place where I was at.
6: So now you're walking down the mountain and you walk for, you said, how many hours?
5: I would say about a good around 4 hours.
6: 4 hours to
5: four
6: walk
5: hours.
6: out of where you were before you are able to get some help. So what happens then?
5: So I went walking. I finally see a paved road. Mm-hmm. When I see the paved road, I was like, let me just walk on here. I don't know what's going to happen. And honestly, I did not know where I was at all. Like, I couldn't look around and be like, oh, this is where I'm at. You know, I didn't know nothing. So I just walked along the road. And I can say I walked for quite a while. And I was just like, you know what? I have to hitchhike. I don't know where I'm at. And a car passed me. The third car that finally passed me. He passed me, not knowing that it was a him. And he even had a trailer. He went past me. And like, I'm telling you, I don't know how far I walked, that there was only three rides that I seen. He turned around after me. Jamie, he turned around, not saying after me, but he turned around. So, like, me not even knowing where I was at, I was kind of scared.
6: Sure. Yeah.
5: I was like, and he goes, hey, he goes, I can't even recall his name. He was a sweet older gentleman and an older white guy. And he goes, hey, my name, I can't even remember his name, but he's like, are you okay? And I go, do you have a phone? And he goes, yeah. And he goes, I went past you. And it was kind of more scary for me because I seen the ride go past me. Of course, you're going to notice a truck with a trailer. Mm-hmm. And the fact that the trailer came back around. And so it kind of scared me a bit. But this guy was a sweetheart. He was a sweetheart. To this day, I can say, like, oh my God, thank you so much, because I remember he had, he's like, I'm not into technology. I'm not like this. And he had a flip phone. Hmm. And this was back like 2021. He had a flip phone still. He's all, yeah, call who you can. I called my boyfriend. He was like, what? And I go, he answered right away. And I was like, hey. And he's like, oh my gosh. It's funny because he calls me the most. He's always like, most, is this? And I was like, I'm over here. I said, and I had to ask him, I said, where are we at? And he's all, said the mile marker, this and that. I mean, I don't know. I didn't know where it was. And he goes, it's about an hour to the state line of Colorado. And my boyfriend was like, I can meet you there. Yeah, we'll be there. So he had to call. I guess he called the detective. The detective was like, make sure it's her, because we can't take her off the radar, to make sure it's her. Because at the time, it was 5 days later. Everybody said, like, usually if they're not found within 3 days, more than likely they're deceased. And he called my mom. He called my cousin Carlton. He called, like, you know, he called several different, hey, they said they, she called me. They're like, well, we got to make sure it's her. So I talked to this man who actually was the guy who picked me up. I can say, like, you know, here's my savior. It's funny because we had this nice conversation, and he was out of small world. He actually knew who my boyfriend was. Like, oh, he came out here to fix some windows because my boyfriend needs to do doors and windows and stuff. And he goes, yeah, I know him. So he's like, I probably have him in my phone, you know, if you look back in the history, you know. It was kind of that. So we talked, and he goes, this guy was like, you need some, I know, he said he had, he used to do equipment. He had equipment that he used to rent out. So he was, we had a nice conversation. Anyways, besides that, he took me to the state line. He gave me water. I remember drinking like 3 things of water just right away. And he was like, do you want food? He even asked me that too, like, sure. Small town guy. And he was like, you want some food? I'm like, no, let me just get there. And I get there to the state line. They were already there waiting. There was like a police escort. There was my boyfriend, and there was my cousin. And they were just sitting there waiting for me.
7: Sure.
5: So I said thank you to the older man who helped me. And he told me that too. He goes, I passed by you. And I did pass by you. He goes, I went down the road and something was like, this girl does not belong here. Like, something's wrong. Something's off. He goes, I drove a few miles out. He goes, I had to turn right back around. And I'm so glad I did. And he goes, I did not think that, but something in my heart told me to turn back around. He goes, if I had not turned back around, that was something that would have bothered me the rest of my life. And I just gave him a big hug. I said, thank you so much for turning back around for me. And the fact that I think it bothers me that, like, I didn't know where I was at. There's like, the road was there. Once I got to the main road, there was a right way, left way. And I took the left way because I was just like, I don't know. I was looking at the sun, like trying, like I could finally be to where I could kind of see the sun. And I think just me navigating, trying to figure out. And all I was ever told was like, you just keep walking. You keep going. You know, you keep pushing forward. And at that time, I wasn't talking to my son. My son wasn't talking to me because I left his dad. So, like, there was so much in my life that was like, I have to push forward, you know, I have to keep going. And that's what I did. And I'm grateful for the people who were there. Right away, after I got picked up, I went to, they picked me up. They had to make the call to the police department. Yes, it's her. And then the police were like, well, bring her, escort her in, come to the police station. We want to make sure it's her before they took off my missing poster and everything. So we went to the police department. And I can't even recall the detectives. He was really nice. And once he seen me, he hugged me too. And he goes, you know what? I honestly look through your social media. Because if you look on my social media, you can see like my videos of me just biking, having fun, and just being me. And he goes, and it was just like, this girl's so full of life, and the fact that she's missing, he was like, I went home too, and it bothered me. It really bothered me. So, the same thing, it came down to being like, jurisdictions as well. Okay, you crossed borders, you were in New Mexico, and then you were found in Colorado. So I had Colorado people call, like officers as well, and the same with Farmington. And I honestly didn't know that many days had passed. I didn't know what day it was. And the officer told me that he was like, you're lucky. Where you were found, there was another younger guy who was found dead. The same where I was walking through the forest. They said he was found dead in the forest, missing for about 2 months or so. So they were like, they asked me if, will you come to trial once it comes down to it? You know, but like, I was like, yeah, okay, I'll say my story. But it never came down to that. But
7: the people never got?
5: I mean, like, I don't know if it's just like the vast majority of things, meaning he just asked me that if I was able to come, if it came down to me actually saying my side of the story on a trial. But it never got down to that. So years have passed, and every year at that time I kind of get a lot of anxiety. And this year I actually was like, 5 years, and I can see my life now from then. It's totally different, you know. I had to change a lot of things in my life, but like every year it's like that day comes about. And I think this year made it different just because it's 5 years. I can reflect upon myself, like how I am now, the people who were in my life then. I'm not saying like nobody's bad, but like, they're not a part of my life. And like, there are so many people who are gone since that time, you know?
6: Gone from your life.
5: I mean, gone in general. They're deceased. And I think this year was actually a reflection on myself to be like, I've come this far. And this is something that I don't even put out there because, when I was found, I came back in. This is a small community. Small. I mean, there's nowhere in the millions or anything like that, but it's so small that you know somebody who knows somebody. Like, it's all come together. Like, you can pick up the newspaper, somebody who's on the front page. Somehow you know somebody there. Yeah. You know, you, like, it's... That's how small it is. Well, when I came back, it was like a lot of people pointing at me like, hey, that's a girl, you know, that's a missing girl, you know. And I think that was the hardest part for me, was people just point, and it was just like, it's just not even that. It was just more like, well, look how she looks. Like, she's, you know, probably her own fault. She went missing. You know, there was a lot of things on that spectrum to be like, I felt like, I mean, that might just be my opinion on things, but I felt like I was ridiculed for me being missing when I was grateful for even being back, because that's how small it was, you know?
7: If I may, so the people that were present at the party or the gathering.
5: Yes.
7: Where you took the shot and then you don't remember anything after taking the shot. Did the police, whatever police, whatever jurisdiction, did they get a chance to talk to those folks, A, and then B, were those folks like willing to work with the police to try to figure out who might have been responsible or who might have been the last person to see you?
5: I think too, I mean, I talked to several other people and yeah, they were, but it was very vague. So it came down to the whole thing of like, everybody here should have taken a drug test as well to see, because kind of in my situation was when I actually took my toxicology report, it was, I was drugged. There was so many things like in my system. So they asked the people who were there to take the same thing if they can't recollect everything that was went on. But they had the, I don't know what everything was, but no, they didn't. So it came down to that. I mean, it wasn't like a big gather. I mean, it was a gathering, but it wasn't, nothing was really done to that point, and everybody did kind of like, okay, this is what I remember, this is what was.
7: Yeah, they got interviewed.
5: Yeah.
7: Yeah.
5: And but yeah, that's
7: as far as that
5: but went. Yeah, and I do have to, I had a friend, my boyfriend, and he had a friend. They were literally, and again, with the police up, they were like going door to door, like, you know, do you remember her? I know you have to. And they were looking for me. And if I didn't have these people in my life, and even the police officers told me, if you didn't have a following, like on social media or anything like that, you probably wouldn't be here, because I had so many people spreading my, like, missing, my friend. I had a good friend, my friend B, and she was the one who even posted on my Facebook and was like, where are you? You're always on, you haven't called me? Because, like, every day I have my people who I call regularly, like, mm-hmm. always. And I stopped calling in. The funny thing about it is everybody's like, wow, how is that even possible? Like, the day before, I had a barbecue, and me being me, I love dogs, and there was this, our dog fell in the canal, and there was tarp around the side. I went in to try to save this dog, and my phone had slipped out. So they were actually like, where's your phone? The last place is crazy, because where we were, my phone ended up being along the stream, and it was in beyond Crown Point. I forget, a small little town, and they were like, oh yeah, we found her phone. So it was kind of like, what the heck, you found her phone? But
7: oh, so your phone was found
5: Someplace
7: else.
5: Yes.
7: And you're found in Colorado.
5: Got it. Yeah.
7: Well, how about this? The reason that I asked that question, and of course this has been some years since this happened to you, yeah. but the reason I asked that question is because I would guess, like I'm sure most people would guess, well, if you're found at an abandoned cabin 5 days after you've gone missing, and the police know that this is an issue that is quite pronounced in Native communities on tribal lands, that sort of thing, and there was another boy who had gone missing for 2 months and his body was found in approximately the same area.
5: Same area.
7: Then what you're seeing is the beginnings of a pattern. You know what I mean? And getting as much information from the people at that party would make the most sense in the world to ensure that a third or fourth or fifth missing or murdered indigenous person, I guess, in this case, doesn't occur. And so that's where that question comes from. Before we come back to it, I do want to take a moment, as promised, because, again, this entire episode is intended to bring people into one of these stories so that they can understand how easily it can happen. Obviously, you never saw that coming. You know, I know Ramses knows you. Ramses knows me. We've known each other since we were children, literally. Yeah. So I know that you are that woman on social media who's full of life, who rides bikes, who loves dogs, who's a good mom, all those things. This is what I know to be true. So no one can tell me any different, right? And it's not your fault. I mean, you know this, but it's not your fault. You're just a person who is living her life. And you're at I originally thought it was a party. It wasn't even a party. It was a gathering. And that's what you do when you're on lands like that, where there's not a lot of development, everybody, you just have community. Right. And so this is kind of normal. And you, as your grandmother said, you don't want to let the sun catch you sleeping. Right. So you get out there and you make the most of your day. You fellowship with your community. All this makes sense to me.
5: Yeah.
7: So I see a normal woman living a normal life, doing what normal people do. And this can happen to her. This happened to my friend, right? And then she has 5 days that she can't remember. I don't want to take anyone there. This is why I haven't asked you, what do you remember about those 5 days? Because I don't imagine you remember much that's happy. But, you know, you came back alive. And that's really the part of this story that... kind of provides a little bit of hope, but I'd imagine with more resources, people can, you know, fortify these folks. If people knew this was a problem, people can fortify these folks who are doing their best to push back against it. And so again, I want to take a moment to revisit indianlaw.org. That's the organization we mentioned earlier. If you want to get more information or learn how to help, how to be supportive, how to push back, just how to be an ally in this space. There's another one that I do want to share. This is NIWRC.org. This stands for National Indigenous Women's Resource Center. I want to say again, NIWRC.org. And I'll say it again if you want to grab a pen, I'll read from their website. The alarming reports of abduction and murder of Native women highlight one of the most devastating issues facing tribal communities. On some reservations, Native women face murder rates more than 10 times the national average. These disappearances and murders are often directly linked to domestic violence, dating violence, sexual assault, stalking, sex trafficking, and longstanding harms impacting indigenous communities. Understanding these connections is essential to addressing the crisis of missing and murdered indigenous women and relatives. In response to this ongoing crisis, grassroots movements have grown at the local, regional, national, and international levels to honor the lives of missing and murdered indigenous women and relatives, and to work toward lasting safety and support. May 5th has been recognized as the National Day of Awareness for Missing and Murdered Indigenous Women and Relatives, honoring Hannah Harris, a 21-year-old woman from Northern Cheyenne Tribe, who went missing and was later found murdered in 2013. Native families, advocates, and tribal nations have risen to shine a light on the crisis, strengthen community action, and uplift the voices of surviving family members. 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Get involved. Policy changes, legislative action, volunteering, donating. niwrc.org. Again, that is National Indigenous Women's Resource Center. One more time, niwrc.org. Before we go, I know that you're

0: And I think this actually made me aware of a lot of things because, you know, you read about it, you see about it, there's things it's put out there, but you always think like, that's not gonna happen to me.
1: Sure.
0: And it happened to me, and I'm older, like you would think you'd be like, oh, okay, you know a lot more, but I can't say like, don't do this, don't do that, but honestly, be well aware. Be well aware. There are a lot of people that went missing. Like I said, I can tell you, like I have over my whole hand. I can tell you people that I know who've went missing. I share stories all the time on my Facebook, like of people who are missing. It feels good to know that they're found. But there are people who I've shared stories with, and they're not found. And it's a big impact to know that I was out there. I was a person whose story was shared, like my missing person. And I've honestly, between these past few days, I told a few coworkers, like, you know, just so you know. But this is before they even knew me, and they seen my missing poster as well. And I actually had to go to I went after I was found, I went back to my roots. I always wanted to see my family in Oklahoma and everything. And I went to Oklahoma, Arkansas. I got so much love and hugs from everybody
1: Good,
0: because
1: good.
0: they were like, I shared your story. Oh my God. They're like, oh my God, you're
1: Well, this is
0: Yeah.
1: exactly why I want to make sure that we applaud you because obviously you surviving is the main thing. And the next big lift is sharing your story so that we can prevent this from happening in the future. I'm grateful to have had life take me in this direction to be able to build a platform where I can share it with someone that I actually know who's been through this type of trauma. I applaud your bravery again. I appreciate you taking the time to come on to the show and share that. That's no small thing. And you crying all the way
0: Oh
1: through it is like, oh my gosh, I hope I'm not hurting someone that's
0: no,
1: really special
0: yeah.
1: to me. But we do shed tears on this show. There's this show is we get the rare laugh, but we deal with the
0: Yeah.
1: real around here, and sometimes that's easier said than done. So again, I just think that that is fantastic. So, Jamie Johnson, thank you for coming and sharing your story. Before we let everyone go, we mentioned a movie earlier that kind of gives a little bit of insight into what
0: Wind
1: life is
0: River.
1: like. It's called Wind
0: Wind
1: River. Yeah,
0: River.
1: that's it.
0: Okay, it took me a
1: 2017.
0: while. Yeah, Wind
1: So
0: River.
1: Wind River, it's a great movie, but also it's a movie that will grow you up a bit. So check that movie out. Obviously you can come back anytime, but for now, thank you for coming up, Jamie. We
0: Yeah,
1: appreciate you.
0: thank you very much. I know.
1: All right, be sure to find us on all social media at Civic Cipher. That's CIVICCIPHER. Until next time, y'all, peace.
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5: doesn't feel quite right. I'm sitting on this side. I would, you know, if you guys don't mind, if we could switch. Roseanne and I can switch seats.
6: Recently, I invited my old radio pal, David McLeod, into the studio to talk about one of his very favorite things. Country music.
7: Yeah, Elvis Presley.
6: He toted in a grocery bag full of records.
7: So maybe I can flip through and just...
6: Some of these names might not be familiar to you, but in many Indigenous households, these artists are well known. They wrote the soundtracks of our communities. Guys like Red Wine, Billy Simard.
5: Great songwriter. Métis songwriter from Manicotagan here in Manitoba.
6: Len Henry.
5: Len would be saying, I'm a don't give a damn kind of man.
6: Clifford Shorting.
5: He's got the buckskin jacket. He's got the big hat on. Here's Seaweed. The
6: classic.
5: Finest, regarded as the first Indigenous artist to be nominated for the Junos in the early 80s. So he was he broke ground that way as a country artist doing it his way. One of the songs on here, Evangeline, he got to meet Robbie Robertson. Robbie Robertson said, thank you for, you know, recording that song.
6: Also in the collection, artists who had some hits, but more importantly, were the heroes of their communities, like the Chichu family.
5: These songs are community oriented, connecting to people back home.
6: And Ray St. Germain. The Métis musician made it all the way to Nashville, Tennessee in the 1960s with his deep, distinctive voice. But Ray wasn't the only Indigenous artist to hit the stages and studios of the country music capital of the world.
8: Oh, how my lonely heart is aching.
5: I'm just gonna... Here's Harry Ruskin. He's wearing an incredible...
6: Nice suit.
5: He's got a beautiful suit on that would... he could walk on any Nashville stage. Look at his hair.
6: He's got big hair as well.
5: He's got the best hair. My northern memories. The thing about Harry Ruskin is I had a chance to talk with him about a year and a half ago before he passed. He made a point of singing, I'm going to do country music, but I'm not going to do drinking songs. I'm not going to do sad songs. My country music is going to be uplifting. My country music is going to be positive within the community. And he stepped in the country music arena and did that. And he played the Grand Old Opry stage. I'm trying to remember the count, at least 17 times, if not more. Great friends with Hank Snow as well, who got him to get his first gig down there. And there's a Dene artist from way up in northern BC made his way to the Nashville stage. And people would think that that's impossible. And he did it.
6: What all of these artists have in common is a connection to country music and its deep roots in Indigenous communities. A country sound that stretches hundreds of years from the fiddle tunes of the fur trade and guitars and harmonicas playing notes along the trap line to the record bins of the heyday of vinyl and the collections of moms and dads, aunties and uncles.
5: And back in the day when these records came out, it would be great because you can flip through, you know, you have your Rolling Stones or your Rod Stewart's and your Steve Miller Band, CCR. And then all of a sudden you flip the record and you have an Indigenous artist. And I always love the analogy of thinking that when an artist from a community is in that record bin, they're just as good as any of those other artists.
6: Anine Boujou. Hello and welcome. This is Unreserved. I'm Rosanna Deerchild. David McLeod drops the needle on why country music is an integral part of Indigenous communities.
5: Indigenous people have the right to sing the blues. Indigenous people have the right to sing country music because it connects to the culture, it connects to history.
6: Plus, free country diva Desiree Dorian grew up tuning into country on her small town radio.
9: 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Country music. 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
6: And as country music continues to evolve, young artists like Zach Moustou's Willier continue to honor its past and the connection to family histories.
10: I think it's very, very important to always remember where you came from. And so taking that in the in country music in that realm, it's important to remember the roots of it.
6: today. Take me home, country roads. We're talking to country music lovers about the genre's deep ties to indigenous communities. In most First Nations communities, home sounds like old-fashioned country music. Of course, it's especially popular with the older generations who grew up with it. But 21-year-old Zach Moostoos Willier loves retro country just as much as his elders do. He's bringing a new voice to the classic sound. The singer-songwriter and fiddle player from Sucker Creek First Nation describes his style as neo-traditional country. Zach, welcome to Unreserved.
11: Oh, thank you so much for having me. This is excellent.
6: Yes, it's good to have you. Now, your music sounds like it came right out of a time machine. It's taking me back to my younger days. What makes you lean so much into this old style of country music?
11: Well, honestly, it's what I grew up with. I've always heard this stuff, you know, and I grew up listening to, George Jones and Hank Williams Sr., you know, on road trips we'd go on and listen to country all the way, all over the place. And it's just kind of second nature. So when I began starting to play music, it was just putting fuel to the fire, really.
6: Yeah, no doubt. Where did your love of classic country come from?
11: Honestly, it was listening to all that old music growing up. I started very young, actually. I was 9 years old, I guess, when I started playing fiddle. I was part of the Prince Charles Fiddlers, so they taught us in grade, I started end of grade three, and then they trained us in fiddle, and then they'd bring us around all over Edmonton and the surrounding area to perform for people, and so it was a really nice introduction to music. And then I started to do my own thing after that. I loved country music, and it was just natural to add that to the fiddle tunes that I've been learning before.
6: Of course, many First Nations people have grown up with this sound, myself included. And in your sound, I'm hearing, as you had said, Hank Williams, Senior and Junior. I'm hearing Waylon. I'm hearing Willie. I'm hearing all the boys. Who are some of the artists that inspire your sound?
11: Yeah, so, you know, I'm a huge country fan, if you couldn't tell already. Mm-hmm. And I like a lot of, you know, obscure artists, and we think of them now as obscure, but in their heyday, of course, they were pretty big. People that come to mind right away are the Leuven brothers.
12: I'll dig my brow with roses.
11: Ira and Charlie Leuven, they were just incredible all the way from Sand Mountain, Alabama, and they were huge on the Grand Ole Opry, and their harmonies, both of them were incredible singers in their own right, coming together with that blood harmony. They were just incredible, and so I take a lot of inspiration from them. Let's see here, Jim Reeves is another one, kind of that smooth, velvety kind of voice, and he was pretty big. He had some cool hits on RCA Records there in Nashville, and someone that's actually still alive that I take much inspiration from as a songwriter and a singer is Bill Anderson.
12: Still, after all this time,
11: he's still playing the Grand Ole Opry, and he's still doing so well out in Nashville, and I'd love to meet him one day, you know. So anyway, he's another.
6: Yeah, I also understand you're a big fan of George Jones, or as my mom calls him, Torchy Jones.
11: Yes, I am. I love George, and, you know, that's still my grandparents' favorite artist, Rita and Fred. Every time he comes on the radio, my cookum Rita, she says, "George," and just exclaims, and, you know, it's just so fun, you know, and we love him. He's still the king in our house. He will never go away in my discography.

0: What is it about his music that speaks to you, or sings to you, rather?
1: Well, it's just that. It's the singing. You know, his vocal styling was so unique, especially for the time. You know, in the mid-60s, he kind of really blossomed into what we know him as now. He really started doing stuff that nobody else was doing mm-hmm. in country music. And especially, you know, all these different, crazy different vocal runs and stuff you wouldn't think of doing. You know, and I always thought he was trying to emulate the steel guitar. He was really unique in that sense. And I paid attention. I've studied his music a lot.
0: As a songwriter, what emotions and experiences does this particular style of music, you know, of country help you channel?
1: Well, it's so much more like emotive. And I know a lot of folks talk about country with more in the last couple of years or so. It's gotten kind of a bad reputation, but especially like that's why I gravitate so much more towards the old stuff, because it was more real. You know, it was real people making real music for, you know, anyone. That's someone's life. Someone has lived it. So, you know, don't feel like when you're writing a song, you know, there's someone has lived that song already, no matter what direction you want to take it in, that one want to take that story in. So, yeah. You know, that's what I always like about country and Western music. It's really so real. You know, it's the truth. You know, you can't get any more true and authentic to everyday life.
0: What about your relatives and elders in your home communities? Have you been able to perform for them and you know, be on that stage for them? And what was that like?
1: Oh, absolutely. Yeah. Consecutively, we play the Treaty Days. You know, it's basically a festival. You know, every nation has their festival celebrating treaty, celebrating the nation, celebrating what that means, you know, and how that means for a lot of nations up here in Northern Alberta, getting together. It's, you know, seeing old friends and family you hadn't seen in a while, you know. Think of it as a festival. I know I've gone several years to Big Stone Cree Nation. That's, you know, I'm from Sucker Creek, but Big Stone is, I have lots of family from there. That's where my Cook'em Rita is from. So we always go there and have a good time. And, you know, there's a jigging contest and, you know, there's dry meat being made and, you know, storytelling in the teepees. And it's a great place to be playing country music, my goodness, you know, because all those folks know these songs. A lot of them were around when they were big hits on the radio, of course, a lot of the, you know, the covers I do. But it's really good, you know, and I just love sharing my music with my communities and such. It's really great.
0: Yeah. Why do you think, you know, classic country is so meaningful to Indigenous peoples? Why are we so in love with their hurtin' honky-tonk songs?
1: Well, of course, country music was invented for real working class, mostly people, you know, it was invented for that, you know, for to be as true and as authentic to human life and human everyday experiences as possible. And I think it sounds a little negative, but unfortunately, our people have gone through a lot. You know, there's been a lot of hardship in our historic lives and such, and through multiple generations, but we've lived it. And a lot of times we can, you know, we can connect to a lot of those, that country, country music, especially. People were really gravitating towards this because it's something they could connect to in our communities. You know, as hard as it was to be Indigenous, quite frankly, we still loved that music and found something we could connect to. And so, you know, that's kind of the way I think about it. You know, this is, of course, a theory, but I really think it's something we relate to and relate to well.
0: Mm-hmm. Now we are hearing things like new country, pop country, even country rock. I don't even know what that means. I am a classic country girl myself, personal opinion. But why do you think it's important to keep this, you know, this connection to the traditional classic country alive?
1: You know, I think it's very, very important to always remember where you came from. You know, as an Indigenous person, that is extremely important, especially in this time when we have so many people who want to be Indigenous and people who are, quite frankly, pretendians. We have a lot of pretendians. So as an Indigenous person myself, it's been a privilege of mine to be rooted in my culture, rooted in that, and remember where I came from. And so taking that in the in country music, in that realm, it's important to remember the roots of it, you know, how this music wouldn't have got popular without the roots of it. And, you know, I think it's always important to remember that and honor that. You know, you have to know where you came from and who you came from, the people who you came from, of course. I always love to evolve music and create new music. It's always great. But again, as a neo-traditional artist, it's important to never stray too far away from the root of it.
0: Ah, that is great. I love that term, neo-traditional. You said that in a way you think of yourself as a song keeper. What does that mean to be a song keeper?
1: Well, it's just that, like we were saying, you know, it's important to know where you came from, of course, and never forget that, never lose that. And so every song that I learn, I never really let go of it. You know, there's some songs that I won't play or sing for you know, a couple years, for example, but, you know, they never escape me. They're always with me, and I take pride in that. They're special to me. You know, these songs are very, very special in order to keep them alive, you know, really, because that's what kind of a song keeper is. They're keeping these, you know, new or old songs alive. It's important to do that.
0: Yeah, absolutely. Your latest single, Sad Songs, that recently topped the NCI Indigenous Music Countdown, which is, you know, popular among Indigenous artists here in Canada. Congratulations, first of all. Tell me a little
1: bit
0: about that song. Where does that come from?
1: Sad Songs, I wrote kind of as a tribute to country music, and it sounds kind of funny. So I was very, very proud of myself. I thought, oh, this is so clever, because every single line in the chorus is a reference to, or a title, I should say, to another country song.
0: You know,
1: He Stopped Loving Her Today. That's George Jones. That's what makes the jukebox play. There's Mo Bandy, you know. So other folks as well, Release Me. There's Ray Price, you know, other folks like that. So it's really, really good. And I thought that was so clever. But again, it's paying homage to the folks that came before me, you know, understanding that we wouldn't have the music. I wouldn't be as privileged as I am to be making this music without those pioneers.
0: I love the song. It's like a little song quiz. If
1: sure
0: you don't recognize
1: is.
0: These songs, you ain't no country fan.
1: Yeah. Or, you know, people can go search them and discover these artists again, you know, because I'm someone that, you know, wasn't alive during the heyday of a lot of these artists. I wasn't alive, you know, to see some of them. So it's important to, you know, rediscover this old music, you know, go look at these artists that, you know, may not get so much recognition in today's day and age. And again, like I mentioned earlier, it's always great to discover obscure music. You know, I think the obscure songs are just as good as some of the hits, of course. So it's cool to find a song George Jones cut in 1967 and never sang again for the rest of his life. But, you know, he cut it. And, you know, this is a great example of what he was doing at that time. So, again, it's cool to find obscure songs and represent that are representative of the genre as itself.
0: Zach, thank you so much for sharing some of your story with me today.
1: Hi. Thank you so much.

0: Zach Moose Tooth Willier is a singer, songwriter, and fiddle player based in Edmonton. He is Cree and Métis from Sucker Creek First Nation. This is Unreserved on CBC Radio 1, Sirius XM, U.S. Public Radio, and Native Voice 1. I'm Rosanna Deerchild. Today, play me some mountain music, like Kookamamushum used to play. How do I know all these songs? Because I love them. Still ahead, David McLeod takes us into the history of country music in Indigenous communities, and it goes back a lot further than you might think.
1: Early country radio, the country records, town halls and house parties where those country songs were sung. You get the trappers up north. You could put a guitar or a fiddle on a sled and make its way to the community you're going.
0: But first, Desiree Dorian grew up in Dauphin, Manitoba, just down the road from the longest-running country music festival in Canada. She would spend days pretending to be a country music star on that stage, playing for thousands of fans. Over the next decades, Desiree turned her childhood dream into a flourishing music career. She now has 7 Manitoba Country Music Awards and a Juno nomination under her belt. The singer-songwriter from the Opaskwayak Cree Nation just released her 8th studio album, Pieces of Me. There are many important pieces to Desiree's story. Along with her music, she's also a mother, a lawyer, and an advocate for other Indigenous women finding their way into the music industry. Desiree, welcome to Unreserved.
2: Hey, hey, hey. Thank you for having me.
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2: I think what intrigued me most is that I could understand the stories. Like, country music is so literal that, you know, back in the day, I would listen to the songs and I would handwrite the lyrics because, of course, there was no internet. You know, lyrics weren't just readily available as they are now, but I might write down the songs and then I would step away from a particular song and read it like a story. It was then that I could understand what the actual story was about. That's what made the most sense for me when I was a kid.
0: Mm.
2: Yeah.
0: Kids these days don't know how the struggle. The struggle was real with the cassette tapes.
2: Totally. Totally.
0: And when it broke, you'd have to take it out and
2: rewind. Fast forward. Yeah. All that.
0: Good times. Desiree, how would you describe the love of country music in so many Indigenous communities across Turtle Island?
2: I don't know if I would describe it. I mean, I think the reason we're drawn to country music is because for me, in my case, for instance, I grew up in Dauphin, like I said, where we only had one radio station. It was 730 CKDM. And guess what they played? Country music. Even today, when you go into First Nation communities, Res Radio is playing country music, some John Fogerty.
0: CCR.
2: Yeah, a little bit of CCR on the side. But it's still mainly country music. And I think that people are drawn to what they know. People are drawn to what they're exposed to. I didn't even listen to rock and roll until I was well into my teens.
0: Same.
2: Yeah.
0: I didn't even know there was rock and roll.
2: Same.
0: I was like, what? What is this?
2: Yeah. My friends, when I was 16 years old, came to the city to watch AC/DC in concert. And they're like, do you want a ticket? Do you want to come? I'm like, I don't even know who that is. Why would I want to go watch AC/DC? You know? But, I mean, thankfully they're coming back because now I can go see them. But, yeah.
0: You know, you were really young when you started to dream of being a country star. How did you prepare for that dream when you were a kid?
2: Every year since, I think, 1990, the folks at Dauphin's Country Fest, if they're hearing this and I've got that day wrong, I'm sorry. But I think it was 1990 when the festival started. And I have been to every single festival since its inception. I've watched every single big name act on that stage since I was about 8 years old. And what that did for me is it gave me permission to dream. I grew up about a mile from that festival site, and I would ride my bike to the festival site, and I would park my bike in the ditch, and then I would hop the fence, like literally commit a break and enter.
0: Sorry, Dauphin Country Fest.
2: And I would make my way backstage, first of all, and I would pretend to, you know, look in the mirror and do my makeup and put a jacket on and put my boots on. And of course, this is all pretend, but in my mind, I was, you know, getting ready for the big show.
3: Mm-hmm.
2: And then I would make my way onto the big amphitheater, which is, I mean, now it seats about 10,000. I think when they first started, it was about 7,000 people. But I would run around on stage like a fool, literally pretending to sing to an amphitheater full of people.
3: Mm-hmm.
2: That was the start for me of, I wonder what it would be like mm-hmm. to do this.
3: Yeah.
2: Yeah.
3: I love that scene. That's going to be great in the movie.
2: Yes, it will be.
3: And where did you get the encouragement to finally start performing for real?
2: My dad was raised in Opasquat Cree Nation. And so I would go every summer and spend a couple weeks with my aunt, Diana DeChambeau. One particular summer, I was 12 years old, and every summer they have, well, now it's called Indigenous Days, but back in those days, it was Indian Days, and they had the Sonny McGilvery talent show. I can't remember if she signed me up or if I signed up, and anyway, I was going to chicken out last minute, and she swore at me, and she said, get the hell on stage. You're not backing out of this.
3: Ooh, aunties.
2: Yeah, you signed up. Get on there. And I played Let's Go to Vegas by Faith Hill with the Country Cousins and won first place. And that was the first time I'd ever sang live in front of anybody, because prior to that, I was singing in my room and I was singing in the shower and I was singing everywhere else, but never on a stage in front of people. And that performance, probably as terrible as it was, it ignited something in me that like it felt exhilarating. I remember just getting off stage and feeling like this huge rush of, you know, adrenaline and, you know, just being super pumped up about, well, I mean, winning helped too.
3: But. Oh, yeah, for sure. But couldn't have been that terrible if you won first place.
2: Yeah, well, I don't know about that. But after that, I started, you know, getting booked for little shows, like little local shows, you know, come play the street fair, come do this, come do that. One show in particular I got booked for was the OCN Blizzard Hockey Banquet. And I was 13 years old. And someone there saw me perform and they decided to invest in my first record. We started working on this project at 13 years old. I'd already by this time had a book of songs because I'd been writing since I was 5 years old. You know, they got to talking with my mom. My mom didn't know anything about contracts, about none of that stuff, you know. So I remember she worked at the courthouse when I was growing up, and she took the contract to a lawyer that she'd seen come in, you know, to do court and whatnot. But he was a criminal lawyer. thankfully, all of these people were good people, you know, and they weren't out to get us. They just, they believed in my talent and they believed in something in me that they wanted to support. And I remember getting the physical product in my hand when I was 14 and unwrapping it and looking at the graphics and looking at the lyrics and looking at the thank you section and the credits and just being like, wow, like this is me.
3: Yeah. 14. That's a lot of work for a 14-year-old to do all that. It's almost destiny, Desiree.
2: There was a song on that record called My Destiny.
3: I know.
2: Oh, my gosh. Of course you do.
3: Who are you talking to?

0: So as you're rising in the music scene and you're getting to know all the people and the players, how often did you see other Indigenous artists at the shows and music festivals?
1: Like, never.
0: Never.
1: Never. You know, I think the first time I saw an Indigenous artist on stage at Dauphin's Country Fest probably would have been Crystal Shawanda or maybe Shane Yellowbird. But I was already well into my teens. Like, I would have been maybe 19, 20 years old before I ever saw anybody that was brown on stage. I mean, and I use that as an example, not to slight anybody, but to, like, that is the standard. That is the norm. Dr. Jada Watson, I'm a huge fan of her work. She's a musicologist with the University of Ottawa, and she released a study that basically confirmed that 0.4%, I believe is the stat, of voices at Canadian country radio are Indigenous women. Indigenous men fare a little bit better, but not by much. I think they're just under 0.7%. So in total, Indigenous artists at Canadian country radio make up just over 1% of that pie. And, you know, I bet if that same study was applied to Canadian country music festivals, the stat wouldn't be much different.
0: Yeah.
1: What it means is that people like my daughters, who are Anishinaabe and Cree, and are brown-skinned girls, don't get to see people who look like them in mainstream spaces. And it matters because that representation is really what signifies or what demonstrates belonging. The fact that there have only been like a handful of people who've been able to break through that glass ceiling is really, in this day and age, fascinating, but also unbelievable.
0: Yeah. I mean, considering that country music is so beloved in the Indigenous community, that's a huge market that they're not looking at. And so many of our, you know, artists start out singing country music, love country music, continue to sing it. Why do you think that we don't have that space in the mainstream?
1: That's such a loaded question. I think there's a bunch of reasons for it. I think to a certain extent, I have been my own worst, I wouldn't say enemy, because I wouldn't call myself my own enemy, but like, I think I've held myself back because I didn't give myself permission to dream bigger as a child. You know, I saw my small town or the walls around me almost as like limitations, as opposed to, you know, understanding that there's things beyond that. And, you know, I don't know if that's just a small town mentality or if that was just something that was the case for me. But, you know, I do think that we don't give ourselves permission to dream because we don't see ourselves in those spaces.
0: It's a vicious cycle, right?
1: Yeah, we don't see ourselves in those spaces. And so we think, well, we can't do that, you know. And then I think also like demographics, you know, we look at Manitoba as an example. It's such a huge province. And, you know, the furthest north, at least to my knowledge, that you can drive is about 12 hours. And you're still, you know, you may be on winter road at that point. But up until just very recently, like some of those communities didn't even have internet.
0: Yeah.
1: You know, so
0: some of them still don't have internet.
1: Right. And accessibility is such a factor when you're trying to access things like YouTube to learn how to play guitar, because there are no guitar instructors in many of these communities. I think even for myself growing up in Dauphin, there were only, you know, one or two instructors. Mm. And then even then, like it's an affordability factor. My mom couldn't afford a guitar for me growing up.
0: Yeah.
1: And so there's all kinds of factors affecting, I think, Indigenous young people growing up who want to, you know, take a stab at this career. It's tough.
0: Mm. For your new album, of course, you recruited a majority of Indigenous players to collaborate with. So it would seem that you are directly trying to affect that. Why was that important to you to collaborate with Indigenous musicians?
1: Yeah, on my last record, I've been really trying to be more conscious, like more aware, more awake than I've ever been. If I'm advocating in spaces for Indigenous representation, then I also need to put my money where my mouth is and be the change that I want to see, you know. And so with my last record, I started bringing in, like, my friend Lacey Hill did back vocals on every track on Remember Your Name, and she's from Six Nations.
0: So much.
1: I brought in Michelle Briere from Sagging First Nation, my partner Leroy Constant from York Factory to do bass and drums on my last record. With this record, I really wanted to think about how I could expand that. You know, how can I include even more people? And I did that in a way by featuring artists. So on Daddy's Tattoo, for instance, on Pieces of Me, I brought in Burnstick as a feature artist. And they just like, they took what I already thought was a good song and just took it up.
0: Yeah, they're brilliant.
1: They were so good to work mm-hmm. with. And then Red Wine, I brought in Katie St. Germain, like the granddaughter of Ray St. Germain. And so
0: Ray.
1: Ray.

0: you're known as an advocate, right? You're all over the place advocating for change in the industry. What solutions are you thinking about? What are you speaking up for?
1: The biggest thing right now that I pay attention to is the inclusion of women, Indigenous women, you know, on live music stages, especially. And this goes for non-Indigenous mainstream spaces and Indigenous spaces as well. Like, I mean, if you look at Treaty Day events, I made a post last year and I think it was four or five communities had their posters up and it was all men. There wasn't a single woman in those spaces. I don't say that to slight anybody.
0: It's not intentional that they're doing that. But
1: exactly. It's not intentional. That's just the way it is. And I think we really need to start thinking about why is it this way? You know, and I think about that largely because I'm a girl mom. You know, I've got a 14-year-old and an 11-year-old. Like that is something tangible that we can change right away. You know, if you're working in organizing community events in your community, in your First Nation, hire your big name act, but maybe bring in a female supporting act, i.e. Desiree Dorian.
0: At DesireeDorian.com.
1: Yeah.
0: Or the .ca, I don't know. So best case scenario, what kind of world would you want for your daughters?
1: Oh my gosh, that is such a big question.
0: Big breath.
1: Yeah, big breath. I want a world where they're safe. I want a world where they are not at risk of being harmed physically, being violated sexually. I want a world where glass ceilings don't exist, where people don't come at them with preconceived notions because of the color of their skin. I want a world where they don't limit themselves with their own dreams and their own thoughts. I want them to be realistic about their limitations, but not too hard on themselves about those limitations.
0: That's a good world.
1: Is that too much to ask?
0: No, not at all. Demand it. And when you think about, you know, little Desiree with her brush on that stage, pretending to put her cowboy boots on and get ready for the big show, what do you think hearing an Indigenous woman on a country record, seeing her on TV and knowing that she's Indigenous, what would that have done for her?
1: Well, I wrote that song in this upcoming album. The song is called Little Girl. And the line that comes to mind is, little girl, know your magic. And that's what I wish I would have known when I was 8, 9, 10 years old. That little spark in me, that's magic. That's my gift. The ability to think even a little bit outside of myself. Maybe not as far as I should have or could have, but a little bit outside the walls. That ability to dream, I think, is magical.
0: Mm-hmm. Absolutely. Dreams are limitless. What does future Desiree want?
1: Future Desiree wants to let her hair grow gray because it's coming.
0: Girl, I'm way ahead of you.
1: And I just want to keep working. Like, I love what I do. It doesn't feel like work to me. I love writing songs. I love telling stories, whether they're my own or they're someone else's that inspires me to write about. And I want to share those stories for as long as I possibly can. About 15, 20 years ago, I saw Kitty Wells perform at the Centennial Concert Hall. I don't know how old she was already at that point, but her husband joined her on stage and he was using a walker. And he came out on stage with his walker. He had someone carry his guitar for him. He turned his walker around backwards. He sat down and someone passed him his guitar, turned the mic down for him so that, you know, he could sing into it. And he played and he sang with his wife. That's what I want to do.
0: Mm.
1: I want to do this until I am so old that I possibly cannot.
0: They'll have to wheel you out into a bed.
1: Please do.
0: All right, I am good. I think I got this. Desiree, thank you so much for your time today.
1: Thank you for having me.
0: Desiree Dorian is a mother, lawyer, and award-winning singer-songwriter from the Opaskwayak Cree Nation. Her 8th studio album, Pieces of Me, is out now. I'll You're listening to Unreserved on CBC Radio 1, Sirius XM, U.S. Public Radio, and Native Voice 1. I'm Rosanna Deerchild. Today, forever and ever, amen. Indigenous communities have a deep connection to country music, and we've made it our own. There's nothing like a country tune to fill the dance floor in many First Nations. The genre is a favorite among Indigenous artists and fans. So how did we get here? And why is country music so meaningful to us? Our resident music nerd, David McLeod, is back to give us some answers. David is a member of the Minogizibi Anishinaabe Nation. He is the CEO of NCIFM, a radio network throughout Manitoba designed for and by Indigenous people. Dave, welcome back to Unreserved.
2: A real pleasure to be here, Rosanna, especially I've been a longtime fan, so thanks for the invitation.
0: Longtime fan, indeed. So opening your vast knowledge of music, in particular country music, how did country music become such a phenomenon in First Nation communities?
2: Oh my gosh, that's a big question because it deserves a big answer. You look at the history of instruments, how they made their way, first of all, to North America, you know, and we're talking about colonialism, we're talking about the fur trade. Fur trade went on for about 250 years. And with that, instruments made their way. So we're talking about the jaw harp, mandolin, we're talking about the fiddle, particularly. Later on, it was the guitar. So those instruments made their way here. And they became part of the culture. But at the same time, you had residential schools that went on for about 150 years as well. Those instruments were part of the residential school system as well. People were introduced to pianos, guitars, and the residential schools, of course, were about assimilation. So there was choir songs, national anthem. There was just different forms of music. What happened was, is people had up north had these instruments and they were able to develop them, but in their own way. So our people were listening to country music as well, because radio seeps into the picture. I'm really moving fast here.
0: No, that's good. I get it. Go.
2: And then you have the golden age of radio. So you go from the 1930s to the 1950s. So you have a golden age of radio going on. So these signals are bouncing off the atmosphere and going very far. So you have the Grand Ole Opry, and it makes its way to up north. And so what happens is people are in the communities are hearing music and emulating it. So why is that music connecting? So the first thing with country music is it's music of a people that are connected to the land. The word country music was like hillbilly music early on, and then it morphed into something we call country music, and it came from a storytelling background, which directly connects with the oral traditions. So you had Irish, you had English influences, different songs, and then those were adopted by the community. So it connects to the land, it connects to what was going on at the time as well. So, you know, a lot of people stereotype country music as being, you know, it's about my broken heart or
0: loving, leaving,
2: which was
0: returning,
2: which ties into what was going on with, I would say it's a form of the blues for our people, Indigenous people. Indigenous people have the right to sing the blues. Indigenous people have the right to sing country music because it connects to the culture, it connects to history, and it's been adopted and become its own genre within the community. If you're an Inuit community, if you're in a First Nations community, a Métis community, those roots are deep in country music.
0: Yeah. We know country music. Most people, when we think of country music, we think of Waylon Jennings, we think of Dolly Parton. But how has Indigenous people made it sort of their own? You know, like the Métis took the fiddle and made fiddle music and jigging music. How have we as Indigenous people sort of adopted and adapted it?
2: In so many ways, when people in our communities are writing songs, they're writing about what's going on. Some use of language would be used. You look at Ernest Munias, of course, from Cross Lake here in Manitoba. He puts out an album.
0: Legend.
2: A legend. Elvis of the North, as he's sometimes called. He recorded songs in English, but at the same time, he was singing with a Cree accent. They connect to the music, but they're bringing out culture through the way they sing, even, and what they sing about. And also, there was a market for it as well. We saw that it kind of explode in the 70s and in the 80s when Indigenous people, we wanted our own artists. So labels were starting to pay attention to that. Clubs were paying attention to that. Radio stations, so Indigenous radio was all a buzz in the early 70s, and it grew supporting music. And generally, that music was country music. I would say there's been a shift over the last 20 years where I think country was the introduction to music. And mind you, like if you're singing in the church, those same chords on the guitar, you can apply to country songs.
0: Yeah.
2: So there's a cross-pollinization there going on with music. And it's still building today from those early roots, which I think is really exciting. We have the singer-songwriter genre, which is really popular now. And that's growing, continuously growing. And that's based on the early country radio, the country records, relatives and music and town halls and house parties where those country songs were sung.
0: Mm-hmm.
2: So that expansion has deep roots in the community that way. So, you know, and the other thing is you get the trappers up north. You could put a guitar or a fiddle on a sled and make its way to the community you're going. So, and, you know, I was, if you look at the early, the fiddle music as well, it's like the middle 1500s, there's documentation of the fiddle making its way to communities. So this has been happening for...
0: It's deep-seated.
2: A long time. Most people do not know how long it's been happening. And I'm really glad you're taking time to focus on that.
0: Well, that's why you're here, Dr. Dave, to teach us about these things. You mentioned Ernest Munias earlier, the OG, the Elvis of the North, who has a very distinctive sound and a very loyal fan base. Who are some more of the early, you know, the early people to sort of push through?
2: Well, one, Harry Rusk comes to mind. You mentioned Ernest, you get Errol Ranville. Some guys run out easy. These artists have very unique voices. They don't sound like anybody else. That's the cool thing about the Indigenous country music artists. A lot of artists, you press play, you know who it is. So, and I think that comes out with, again, the tone of the voice, could be the accent, it could be the way they're approaching the country music, which has a distinct sound. And I think in later years, you get, you know, Shane Yellowbird, you get some other artists that sound more mainstream. Chris LaShawanda, of course, was incredible artist, did well, was on the charts in North America. And then made a shift to blues music. But her career was immersed in the country scene, and particularly in Nashville, where she signed with RCA Records and went on to be CEO of her own label.

0: Is country music still popular among, you know, the younger generations of Indigenous artists and listeners as it was in the past? Or
1: there was a great example. I was at the Sacajawea Festival run by Alan Gray Eyes. There was hip-hop music playing, dance music playing, and then a fiddle song came on, and the dance floor just went packed. And then after it was done, back to some hip-hop dance music. And I was standing beside Alan, and I said, I'm like, that's community right there, because people were connected to the roots of that music.
0: Yeah. But still big in the North.
1: Huge in the North. And I think what there is people are connected to memories. Of course, when everybody plays their favorite song, they think of a certain time or a period. It takes you to a place. And a lot of people, when they hear those songs, they'll go back to their community in their mind, or being with relatives, being with family, being with, you know, your mushroom or whoever you might have been with, and you get to connect with the with those memories. So music plays that role. It's very important.
0: Mm-hmm. The NCIFM Music Countdown, 25 years old. Congratulations. How many country artists do you see on that run?
1: Right now, like we're doing a count. We get about 170 songs every couple months. And it's a lot of music. And I would say about a good, probably 30% is country music.
0: Mm-hmm.
1: It used to be, I would say, 70%.
0: Really?
1: Yeah, back 25 years ago, it mostly was country, because I remember people going, oh, it's mostly country music. And now there's been a shift going on. But I do think country music is definitely still very much alive and thriving, particularly in the North.
0: Mm-hmm.
1: And in the urban centers, I think you'll get... Or somebody might be doing non-country music, but they're definitely aware of it. You know, you'd be surprised how many artists can pick up a guitar and sing country songs who are not country artists.
0: We have one in every family, right? Somebody can pick up a guitar and play some of those lonesome, broken heart songs
1: And that's the beauty of the instrument, like the fiddle. Like I was mentioning, it you can have a fiddle on the trap line, and it made its way to communities. You had a guitar in a household, usually shared by several people. Somebody learning to play it, somebody who knows how to play it well, somebody who doesn't know how to play it well but still plays it.
0: What you looking at me for?
1: But that's the beauty of having those instruments in a community level. Like back in the day, that was a valuable commodity to have, that guitar or that fiddle or what or other instrument. So I think that's, there's some reality around that today for sure, especially you know, if you're living in a remote community, that's it's hard to get band equipment to.
0: Yeah. So what do you think the future of country music in Indigenous communities will be, or the Indigenous country music sound? What are you hearing?
1: I think we're going to have a split. I think we're going to have like the classic country sound will not go away. And not everybody, you know, is out to be a star and to be on the radio. I think there's so much value in local stars. You go to any community and you say, who plays guitar, or who's your singer, and you know, chances are they'll be amazing at a community level.
0: Yeah.
1: And sometimes I think those singers on a local level are way more important than somebody who might have a video out and be touring and opening for different acts or on a big stage. Like, we need those community artists, are so important. And they're at weddings, they're at funerals, they're at celebrations, and some communities will have a name come in, a name act, but then have their local act open for them. And I've seen that where people are just so gratified, and that's part of their family lure will come out of that. And then you're going to have artists, of course, that are going to have strive to be on the radio. Some artists want that one song on the radio. I've talked to artists where it's like, I just want one song on the radio. They're not looking to be country stars. They're not looking to quit their job and go on the road. They just want that one song that hits a nerve that people love, you know? And it does happen. Sonny Castell, he did the Puckett-O-Wagon song, And
0: it was huge.
1: Wow, you go, he was on, yeah, he wound up being on Late Night with Jimmy Kimmel and Chris Rock, and they played a clip from it. And it was, you know, millions upon millions of people heard that clip for that song. And that was, you know, a miracle of a moment where it's like a person at a community level, and he's singing about his community, Puckettawagon. You know, that's where I come from, with community pride. Mm-hmm. And if you're not a great vocalist, you could certainly sing along very easily. So I think that was part of the love of that song.

0: So that's an example of a person later in life getting that spotlight in a beautiful way. And I think and then you'll have some artists who do have those hits on the radio that do have that one song out or two songs, three songs. And there are those that make a career out of it as well. So, and I think those artists are so valuable to teach and share, especially with young artists, to let them know the ropes.
1: Well, thank you so much for showing me some of your record collection and teaching us some country music history via the Indigenous community.
0: Yeah, well, it's a pleasure to be here, Rosanna. Like I said at the beginning, I've been a longtime fan.
1: Thanks. Same, baby. Same. David McLeod is the CEO of NCI-FM, a radio network throughout Manitoba designed for and by Indigenous people. He is a member of the Minogazebi Anishinaabe Nation. That's all our time on Radio Indigenous. This episode was produced by Kim Casher, Rhiannon Johnson, Amanda Gear, Elena Hudgens-Lyle, Bridget Stringer-Holden, and Zoe Tennant. 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You can also find and follow us wherever you get your podcasts. I'm your favorite cousin, Rosanna Deerchild, coming at you from Winnipeg in Treaty 1 territory. Ginnanasmiknoa. Egusay.

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0: and started organizing there in 2003.
1: You know, working with union builders today, we grapple with the question of like, hey, what channels are we going to be able to use to reach our coworkers, right? It's a key question in union building. And experimenting with what works, that's what we exactly what we did at the IWW Starbucks Workers Union. We didn't necessarily have a framework of experimenting explicitly. That's something that was kind of developed by Solidarity Unions later. But absolutely we did. So, you know, we tried like all the things, you know. One thing we tried, which I share as a cautionary tale, because it was not the best channel, was like just literally showing up to, you know, other Starbucks stores. I laugh because this is not something I would do today, just with like a bunch of flyers, right? And like try to have quick convos with workers on shift and, you know, give them a flyer. There's all kinds of things wrong with this. But, you know, what was kind of almost absurd comic, it was Starbucks with all their surveillance, you know, had our number on that. And it got to the point where like managers would set up like a desk in stores or kind of right there, like in the middle of the cafe waiting for us to come. So, you know, we tried that. We tried all the things. I'll tell you what ended up being the most effective is, yeah, I don't know how it is today, but back then, I'm assuming it would be similar. You could pick up shifts at other stores. That ended up being a really, really great way to connect, because then you're, you know, you have time, right? You're working together. You could talk about all the things, right, in life and the job and make connections there. So that ended up being a really effective channel.
0: This is also the case in lots of other organizing campaigns, and it can often benefit workers if you can use the employer's own processes, infrastructure, and the ways that workers have to come together and collaborate to do the job to make profits, to organize and forward your own interests as well. In addition to face-to-face organizing, the union also tried reaching out through its own media, the corporate media, and through the social movements of that era, namely the anti-capitalist or anti-globalization movement, as well as the movements against wars in Iraq and Afghanistan, all of which the IWW and its members were embedded in.
1: Also in the campaign, we generated a lot of media right from the beginning. I think the story broke in the New York Daily News. And it was funny, someone was asking me, oh, you know, they marginalized the Starbucks Workers Union, you know, there's no reporting on it. I said, no, that you can't hang that hat on the corporate media. Actually, there was very copious coverage. You know, New York Times, Good Morning America, NPR, Wall Street Journal, Washington Post, the local TV. You know, now you can say sometimes they bought the company line, and that was frustrating. But there was a lot of media generated, and this was before social media. But we did have a website. So folks could, you know, see something on the local news or read something in the paper and then find our website and contact us through that. So there was a web, I guess that was what, 1.0 or something, way of getting in touch. So some folks got in touch that way. And then the other thing that happened as well is, you know, there is a movement, precarity, global justice, anti-war. And in that milieu, there was publications like Indie Media. Some listeners of a certain age may have heard of.
0: In the 2000s, Indie Media was a huge phenomenon within social movements. At the time, its approach was pretty revolutionary. Its slogan was, "Don't hate the media, be the media." And it called on participants in social movements, fed up with misrepresentation by the mainstream media, to report on our movements ourselves through what became a global network of open publishing news websites. There were other radical worker-run media projects as well.
1: There was retailworker.com, and we would put out stuff through there, and that would inspire like some movement folks. So some movement folks also just took it upon themselves to get hired as well at Starbucks. So those were, I think, sort of the channels that kind of started working in New York. Basically, yeah. And, you know, again, it started in that one store, but then we started to build out in New York. And over the next couple of years, I forget exactly the timeline, we first started growing in New York, starting to meet, you know, as now we're meeting as New York City baristas, and, you know, we're not just meeting as, you know, my shop on Madison Avenue and building out training and demands and actions, you know, across the stores, started to get some early victories. And yeah, I believe it was 2006 that Chicago, I know Chicago was the first city outside of New York where workers went public. Chicago went. And then after that, you know, it was wildfire. Maryland, Omaha, you know, this is not in kind of order, but just these eventually all came online. Twin Cities was very, very strong. Grand Rapids, New Jersey, you know, all around, then into Canada. So yeah, that was kind of the flow of it. The early victories, early organizing, pushing within movement media and corporate media, and then being able to get in touch with folks there. And
0: other places workers organized included Fort Worth, Texas, Kansas City, Missouri, the Bay Area in California, Quebec City in Canada, and elsewhere. In addition, more unions and groups of workers also got involved with the organizing effort.
1: Many, many groups supported the campaign. You know, the Canadian Union of Postal Employees, Wisconsin grad workers, the CIW farm workers in Florida, you know, anarcho-syndicalist unions in Latin America, Europe. But it's really fair to say it was IWW folks. That was definitely the vast majority of support. So, you know, very motivated Wobblies, you know, were on hand to help out and spread the word in their city. So that was sort of a growth channel as well. IWW branches and their very active members. So yeah, that was the sort of growth pattern of how it went from that one store I was at into a national, and then through coalitions, it ultimately international work.
0: In the typical style of the industrial workers of the world, IWW, or Wobblies, its members would focus on trying to win improvements by taking direct action on the job.
1: I mean, we were very action-oriented. So a lot of short work stoppages to do delegations to management. Some stores, kind of quickie strikes, if you will, to try to hit demand or kind of draw down the ability for the company to sell in a given day. Tons of pickets, marches. One nice little one we like to do would be to ask allies come and order stuff and tip well, but then pay in pennies and belabor each penny as you count it out on the counter.
0: Often the union would target Howard Schultz, the boss, himself.
1: We did home demonstrations at the CEO's house or chairman. Sometimes he was chairman, sometimes he was CEO, sometimes he's both. We bird dogged them too. That's activist jargon for going where the target is, wherever the target is. So we would hit up Howard Schultz at his appearances, and he'd inevitably behave very cowardly and try to escape the scene. Shareholder meetings, so much shop floor stuff. You know, these maybe are not the flashiest things, but really a culture of solidarity, like standing up for each other. Hey, you know, they haven't trained us in that particular chemical solvent. We're not supposed to be on our knees, you know, scrubbing that drain in that way without the right gloves. Like, I got your back if you want to refuse this, you know, things like that.
0: Many of these on-the-job actions were around individual cases. While employers' procedures and often union contracts try to individualize problems and channel them into official channels where workers are atomized, like disciplinary or grievance procedures, the IWW or solidarity unionism approach is to try to collectivize and organize around these issues, especially because these so-called individual problems are rarely actually individual, and often they're the result of systemic issues. I talk about some of my experiences organizing like this at my work in our Fireside Chat podcast, episode 105, available exclusively for our supporters on Patreon.
1: You know, doing direct action grievance handling was, you know, really, really key part of our work. if you look at the direct action kind of individual grievances we fought through in the IWW Starbucks workers union, a huge number were women of color, single moms often, who were messed around with on their shift, who were disrespected, who were denied opportunities, who were wrongfully disciplined. It's like a huge, huge percentage number. Yeah, we're our coworkers of color, a lot of women, folk of color in particular. So that was definitely a thread in the work experience that was part of what was animating our struggle. You know, there's a more of a older worker, Sherry Brown, who had been part of the Black Panthers free breakfast program in Baltimore. He was later a barista in DC, and an irate customer threatened his life, right? And he basically very calmly attempted to de-escalate the situation and, you know, stood up for his life. And, you know, they put him under investigation and ultimately they fired him. It was really rough because he was then kind of put into a eviction situation. His neighborhood was gentrifying rapidly in DC. So that, I mean, that's the example. We hit the company, right? We hit them with pickets in Washington, DC. We hit them with pickets more broadly. We probably did legal stuff. I don't exactly recall in Sherry Brown's case, media stuff. I mean, that's one example of, you know, just hundreds, so many struggles like that. Many, many, many cases of racial aggression, you know, cases of discrimination against women, workers. Yeah, I mean, another one that comes to mind was a coworker in New York. He was denied, I think, the shifts that he needed or some type of advancement, maybe to a different role. Forget, but the company had told him he was too ghetto. Now, of course, you might imagine that he didn't take too kindly to that. And yeah, I mean, we would have it out with the company. You know, we would do delegations, we would do pickets, we would do media, we would do legal, and we resolved hundreds of discrimination issues, retaliation issues. We would do something where this happened, I think, in response to some anti-union discrimination against Sarah Bender. That was a very active IWW Starbucks Workers Union organizer at her store and nationally. We did a thing, and I think we did it elsewhere, but I believe the first is with her case, where we developed this, I think it was Union Buster of the Month Award, something like that. And we'd make a certificate. I think we framed it. And, you know, we go, you get a huge community delegation, you know, always led by baristas, and you choreograph what we wanted to say, and, you know, just hit the store, go right up to the district manager or manager, you know, deliver the gift, you know, and just keep pressing. There's just so many.
0: Another case the union took up was around workers' religious freedom.
1: One was involved Suli Ayala. It's a very active IWW Starbucks Workers Union barista, indigenous Ecuadorian coworker from the Bronx. And Suli was a practicing Wiccan, and she would wear a pentagram necklace during her shift. And the company just went on this huge warpath, writing Suli up, threatening Suli with termination, harassing her, all around this pentacle. So the SWU's direct action grievance community, you know, we all picked this up together as baristas and started pushing the company on that, you know, doing actions. I think we filed a EEOC discrimination case, doing media, internet stuff. It's all coming together. But the straw that kind of broke the camel's back was the union baristas at Suli's store had a plan. And I think it was if the company was going to you know, kick, I think they were kicking Sully off the shifts for wearing the necklace. The idea was next time it happened, you know, another union barista would put on the necklace and then so on from there. So like clockwork, they kick Sully out of the shift. And I think it was the very first barista who then took the necklace, you know, started working with the necklace on, and such a classic Wobbly story, right? And then was kicked out. But if memory serves, that was it. Like the company's will was broken. You know, I'm sure the legal played the part, the media played the part, the internet played the part. But the final like checkmate to get Sully back, you know, fully reinstated and with the right to express, you know, her religious faith in that way was that little direct action. So I remember that was definitely that was a beautiful action.
0: This very much echoes actions of the historical IWW, which we talk about in our episode 6, particularly its free speech fights. When IWW organizers were arrested for public speaking, the union would start a campaign for free speech and would call in Wobblies from around the country to flood whatever town they were in and begin speaking as soon as the previous speaker was arrested, flooding the jails and courthouses until eventually the authorities would have to cave in and grant the union the right to speak and organize publicly. Another incident Daniel told me about I already knew about because I remembered reading about it in the IWW newspaper. It took place at the Logan Square Starbucks in Chicago in 2006.
1: You know, the baristas at this particular store, they had to reach up for supplies in a high cabinet and they're positioning themselves on a counter. And, you know, they're constantly risking their health and they're just very, very fed up not having a simple stepladder to reach these supplies in a high up cabinet. Of course, for years, you know, before they went union, they're asking for the stepladder. Company won't do it because that would mean spending money. That would mean caring about whether a barista gets hurt or not. So as union members, they, you know, choreographed the plan to try to accomplish this task of getting a stepladder. So what they did was they actually purchased a stepladder and they brought it to work, right? And they started using it. Now, the kind of the beautiful thing was they had a IWW sticker on it, which they made, which said for a safer, healthier workplace. And so they really put management in a pickle, right? What are you going to do? Are you going to let like this useful tool from the IWW, right, that workers wanted to avoid unsafe climbing on tables? Like, are you going to just let that be there, right? You know, or do you just take it away? You know, now you just even more so have shown your reckless disregard for workers' health and safety. So they're in a bit of a pickle there in management. They're scrambling around right away. So of course, you know, what did the company do? They went out and bought the ladder, right, within hours. And, you know, they brought it in and now the workers won their ladder. And of course, the initial plan was, hey, let's go return the ladder that we had bought. But yeah, I think it became kind of a historical relic. So the Chicago IWW baristas held on to it. And we ran that playbook at least at one other store. I think it was for a fan. It may have been others, but I'm remembering at least one more play of that exact playbook to get a fan. But it's just a wonderful genre of direct action of, you know, kind of just do the thing you need, right? Directly and put pressure on the opponent that way. So yeah, that was a really nice, memorable, creative action that we were able to prevail on.
0: This story also stuck with me when I read it nearly 20 years ago, because it's an example of an action which is both so simple, so effective, and it really just shows up how ridiculously petty management can be. And that sort of thing can be a great tool for growing the union further and showing your fellow workers just how little management cares for their supposed partners. Facing rapid growth of the union in New York, Starbucks management tried to head it off to an extent by attempting to address some of the root causes of worker unrest, principally low pay. So first, they increased hourly pay by $1 across the board. Then they increased it again. By 2006, New York baristas were making $9.63 an hour after 6 months of employment. That's an increase of nearly 25% in 2.5 years. and eventually they increased pay for workers in other states as well. The company claimed that this was not related to the union activity, but as The Nation magazine argued, that claim was simply not credible. Wages in the US over that time period generally only increased around 10%, so such an unusually large increase was clearly a response to the union organizing.
1: As we discussed earlier, from that initial work, the campaign ended up spreading like wildfire. Folks stepped up and were doing IWW Starbucks workers unionism, you know, different parts of the country and into Canada. And so we would have the issues we would fight on locally, regionally, you know, in our districts, and then the kind of overall demands, and we would fight locally, regionally, and nationally, all pushed for those national demands. Definitely the wage increase piece was key. We won across the board wage increases, starting in New York, but then ultimately nationally. The IWW Starbucks Workers Union achieved literally hundreds of millions of dollars worth of wage victories into our pockets as baristas when we would crunch the number and do the math.
0: A major benefit with pay increases is that they are long-term because future pay increases are based on historic rates. So even the pay Starbucks workers get today is still significantly higher than it would otherwise have been without this organizing in the 2000s. In stores where the union was active, workers were also able to get better local arrangements on staffing levels and working hours.
1: We, for that decade and a half, were able to, in many cases, have much more secure hours than we had had, better staffing than we'd had.
0: For Daniel, one of the most poignant victories of the union was their campaign to put Martin Luther King Jr.'s federal holiday on a par with other federal holidays.
1: So Starbucks made a big show of so-called, what it would say, embracing diversity. We talked about previously how it's a lie, but the Dr. King kind of second-class holiday status was really a stark illustration, belying Starbucks' commitment. The other federal holidays, Starbucks would pay a time and a half holiday premium and kind of officially recognize it. Dr. King's Day, no. So we set out to do this fight to win the time and a half, to get the recognition for one of labor's great martyrs.
0: While Dr. King is best known as a civil rights martyr, he was assassinated while he was supporting a strike by sanitation workers, which we discuss more in our episodes 99 to 100.
1: We fought it out. We fought it out in stores when the company would do different kind of marketing-oriented events in cities. We would go bust those up when senior executives would come into town. Independent media, corporate media, internet, all the things, coalition building, just ground it out year after year. 3 years, we fought it out, and ultimately we prevailed. Obviously, it's significant, over 100,000 workers. So, you know, time and a half, that's real resources going from the company's coffers that we earned into our pockets. But beyond the important material benefit, which is obvious, being able to say we were able to contribute this for, again, you know, one of labor's great martyrs. So that was a victory to be really proud of. We struggled a lot, and this piece had a major legal component.
0: In addition to direct action and public campaigning, the IWW also took legal action against Starbucks and their frequent violations of labor law.
1: Many large trials against Starbucks, hundreds of thousands of corporate documents we got a hold of. And, you know, through that, we were able to win respect nationally for the right to wear IWW union pins, use bulletin boards for union communications, discuss wages and working conditions. We beat them and overturned some of the firings that they had accomplished.
0: For example, in 2006, after a complaint from the union to the National Labor Relations Board, NLRB, Starbucks had to rehire two workers in New York who'd been fired for union activity. And 2 years later, Starbucks was forced to rehire Eric Foreman, another IWW barista working at Starbucks in the Mall of America in Minnesota. In addition, the union took on the company for their unhealthy products and on safety violations, which put customers as well as staff at risk.
1: We walloped them on the poor nutrition of their products, you know, sickening local communities and baristas with all the sugar and the saturated fat that they weren't disclosing at the time. We fought them on that. They were hit very hard. Yeah, we were heavy hitters and landed very, very strong blows to achieve that. That was a national piece.
0: While Starbucks did end up taking action following union campaigns, they would never admit that they were a response to union action.
1: Starbucks never acknowledged any union victory whatsoever. I mean, we could slam them on the rats and insects like we did in New York because we were sick of working with rats and insects. We did a big campaign because they wouldn't do anything about it. We took photos and videos of them, and we did a press conference with Inflatable Rat, you know, went kind of viral in New York local media. You know, within hours, the management was literally on their hands and knees scrubbing. They had called, you know, contractors in to do the work, to make the structural repairs that were needed, and exterminators, all the things. They still denied that, you know, it was our victory, right? But the cool thing is, as baristas, you see through that, right? Same with Dr. King's Day. We fight them relentlessly for 3 years. They have to deny constantly in the press, you know, justify why they're not paying Dr. King's Day. Finally, they cave in. So, yes, we just felt like doing it this year, right? So, yeah, it's a very, very good point in solidarity unionism. It's just really key to be aware that the company is not going to acknowledge your victories.
0: It's therefore incumbent on workers and the union itself to relentlessly try to publicize your achievements to your colleagues. I know this is something that I put a lot of effort into with my personal organizing, making sure that our union kept a full list of all the gains we won and consistently promoted this to our co-workers. Otherwise, management will happily take credit and chalk up any improvements to their own benevolence.

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Learn more in part 3. 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As always, we've got more information, sources, and eventually a transcript on the webpage for this episode. 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Our theme tune is Bella Ciao. Thanks for permission to use it from Dischi del Sole. You can buy it or stream it on the links in the show notes. This episode was edited by Jesse French. Thanks for listening, and catch you next time.

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3: 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Whether it's the search for inner peace, harmony in our closest relationships, or understanding in our workplaces, schools, neighborhoods, and beyond, we explore it here on Peace Talks Radio. From personal moments to global movements, we consider what it takes to build a more peaceful world. I'm Jessica Tickton. Climate change is often talked about in terms of rising temperatures or extreme weather, but for many people around the world, its effects are already being felt in more immediate ways, through water shortages, displacement, and growing instability. For years, researchers and peacebuilders have been asking a difficult question. How does a changing climate shape the conditions for conflict or for cooperation? In this program, we revisit conversations from our archive that explored these questions, including an interview with Dan Smith of the peacebuilding organization International Alert. And today we hear how his thinking has evolved, moving from a sense of risk to a recognition that these connections are already a reality. We'll also explore what determines whether societies are able to respond to these challenges and what role each of us might play. Dan Smith is the author of the report, A Climate of Conflict, The Links Between Climate Change, Peace, and War. Smith says understanding this link between the effects of climate change and world peace and security means understanding what he calls the consequences of consequences.
6: Global warming, which is caused by largely by carbon emissions, leads to changes in weather patterns. And those changes in weather patterns mean then that there are consequences like rising sea levels, melting glaciers, rainy seasons. Some places get longer, in some places there's less rainfall, the crop cycle gets shorter, and so on. And then as you follow through, all of those, the physical effects, have further consequences in the sense that they make the lives of people harder. For example, in Peru, the melting of the tropical glaciers is a really serious problem. And while to begin with that means that there will be an overabundant supply of water, in relatively short time frame, there's actually going to be shortages of water. Now, what is going to be the consequences of that? Is it possible that, for example, water prices will rise, that left to itself, this result will produce water profiteering? How will ordinary people respond to water profiteering? We've actually seen from within Peru that they respond with protest and that sometimes those protests have turned violent. What will be the further effects of that? All the time we are tracing through the consequences of the consequences and trying to look at what are the risks which are being generated here. I think sometimes people sort of find it a bit difficult to get their heads round all of the imponderables in this. And the only thing which I can say in response to that is, well, we have to get our heads round all of these imponderables. The future is going to be different from the past. And if we're going to survive that future, and if we're going to even prosper in that future, we have to figure out the ways in which it could be different and where those ways are negative and potentially even disastrous, then we've got to figure out a counter strategy.
7: There's so much discussion on about all of this right now, and there are those who write about, those who speak about and believe that the link between climate change and conflict is tenuously made and has not been demonstrated. And how do you respond to that?
6: Well, I've seen some of these studies, and they're serious studies, but I think the thing to bear in mind with all of this is there are two things, right? One is those people who've been thinking about global warming and climate change over the past couple of decades have rightly taught us to understand that the future is going to be different from the past. So if you research past patterns of the relationship between environment or climate and conflict, and you don't find a clear relationship, you may be accurately researching what did happen from, let's say, 1960 to 1999, but this may not be telling you what is likely to happen from now and henceforth. And the second thing is that we are not talking about making hard and fast predictions. We're talking about risk, and we're talking about the management of risk. And if there is a case to be made, as we believe there is, that there is a serious risk of conflicts as a result of the interaction between the consequences of climate change and other social reality, then surely something ought to be done about it. If there's a serious risk of an accident, shouldn't you do something to try to prevent that accident? Shouldn't you drive more safely? Shouldn't you walk on the pavement instead of in the middle of the highway? And so on and so forth. It's really no more complicated than that. And I don't think that arguments which show that there's no proof of a connection between climate change and conflict over the previous three decades or four decades are any kind of a guide whatsoever as to what the links could be and what we should do out of sensible caution over the next 2 to 3 decades.
7: And in your report, you, a phrase that I read over and over again is not only it's the notion of a different approach that you talk about being possible, but you say it's based on peace building and engaging communities.
6: Yeah. What we found as we went into it was that many of the activities that you would carry out in order to adapt successfully to the threat of climate change are the same as the kind of activities that you do in order to build peace. And this is because the key to it in both cases is the involvement of the community at the base. You've got to have government support for this. It's got to be led and inspired from the national level. Almost certainly, that needs international assistance for resourcing it and for providing encouragement. But if you don't have the energy at the community level, if you don't have the drive coming from there, from local leaders, from traditional leaders, and from elected leaders, this can't be done top-down, on command. It can only be done bottom-up with the involvement of ordinary people.
8: We spoke with Dan Smith again recently to hear how his perspective has changed.
9: The core of how to think about the relationship between climate change and insecurity and conflict is to understand how the impact of a changing climate interacts with various different features of the socioeconomic and political environment. A poorer country, a badly governed country, a region within a country that has been marginalized and ignored by the capital, somewhere where inequality is rife, perhaps a country or a region which has recently suffered violent conflict or where there is violent conflict next door. All of these are aspects of vulnerability. 15 to 20 years ago, we thought this was a risk. Today, we see that it's a reality. Human society is based everywhere on natural foundations, even in the most modern, urban, digitalized environments. We are actually dependent upon what nature provides us. And if the natural foundations of our lives together are turning out to be somewhat unstable, it's hardly surprising that this can lead to violent conflict. We humans, we are part of this. We are part of the biosphere. So it's not as if when we damage nature, we're damaging something outside us. We're damaging ourselves because we are part of nature. the evidence has become clearer. And in a way, that's really tragic because it means that some of the worst thoughts of 15 to 20 years ago are coming true. And on the other hand, I think that as things become clearer, you're seeing more and more in governments, as well as amongst citizens and ordinary people, the understanding that it's important to act and that we have to act now to secure a world that is safer for nature and therefore, because we're a part of it, for us.
8: That was Dan Smith, former director of the peacebuilding organization International Alert.
10: Next, we visit with Thomas Homer Dixon, chair at the Trudeau Center for Peace and Conflict Studies at the University of Toronto. He's devoted much of his academic career since the late 1980s, exploring the connection between environmental stress and violence in developing countries.
5: Within the work that we did during that decade, we were focusing in particular on renewable resources in poor countries. In those days, and it's still largely true, about half the world's population depends upon local supplies of fresh water, of cropland, of fuel wood to provide for their daily survival. And we looked at places where those were under stress, where those resources were degraded or overused, where perhaps there were too many people for the resources that were available in those areas, and then tried to understand what kind of effects those scarcities of cropland, forests, and water had on people. You know, how did it affect their lives? Did it make them poorer? Did it cause them to move? Did it deepen divisions between ethnic groups in their communities? Did it weaken institutions? Weaken, say, local governments and even national governments? So we investigated all of those things really, really closely with an eye on what the possibilities were for conflict, in particular insurgency and revolution and guerrilla war within these societies, how these stresses might contribute to those kinds of conflict. I spent quite a bit of time with my colleagues thinking through what might happen if the climate did start to change and what the implications would be. And it turns out that a lot of that original analysis we did now quite some time ago is really relevant. Because now we are seeing climate change affecting people all over the world, and we're seeing real impacts now affecting potentially hundreds of millions of people.
7: Why do some societies successfully adapt while others don't?
5: Well, that's really the $64,000 question, and it really relates to the issue of climate change. Are we going to have the capacity to respond creatively with innovation, with solutions, to the climate change challenge that we're facing? I think of this in terms of what I call an ingenuity gap. In fact, I wrote a book titled The Ingenuity Gap. There are factors that are driving up our requirement for more complicated and sophisticated solutions to our problems. Problems are getting harder, and so we need better solutions, and we need a faster rate of delivery of solutions. And then there are things that actually, in some societies, stop the delivery of solutions, actually prevent societies from responding. Even though problems are getting harder, those societies can't respond. And so in many of the cases we were looking at, we started to dig under the surface and look at the things that would keep people and governments and institutions from effectively solving their problems. Things like corruption. Governments that don't have adequate finances are not going to be able to effectively solve their citizens' problems. And something that comes up over and over again is the power of special interests who want to maintain the status quo and block any useful reform.
7: Do you have, off the top of your head, some ideas about how people can wrap their heads around some of these issues and do something in their lives?
5: First of all, I think it's really important that people realize that climate change, in particular, which I think is probably ultimately the most threatening environmental challenge human beings will ever face, that climate change is not just a matter of the temperature getting warmer outside. It's going to affect every aspect of our economies and societies and the way we live, and especially the lives of our children and our grandchildren, because the biggest impacts are going to manifest themselves later in this century. And it will have effects on not just quality of life, but on life, period. It's going to affect whether societies can actually maintain themselves as stable, coherent, productive enterprises. So that's the first thing that I think people need to realize. The second thing is that climate change is a tractable problem. It's a problem we can solve. We have the technology, you know, like they used to say in the $6 million Man. You know, we can do this. It's mostly about will. It's about mobilization. It's about political leadership. And it's about action at the individual and community level. 50% of the climate change problem is going to be solved by things that people do in their households and in their communities, individual changes that people make in how much energy they consume, what kind of technologies they use, what kind of lifestyles they lead. We don't have to sacrifice quality of life here, but we do have to change the way we live, probably fairly significantly. And we can still be very, very happy, though. And that's stuff that can start right now. You know, people deride Al Gore when he talks about changing light bulbs. But the first step is changing a light bulb. There's a lot more that needs to be done, and a lot of it's going to be a lot harder than changing a light bulb. But the first thing you need to do is think about the simple things and the easy things, and then you can go on to the harder. And it's possible for everybody to do that. Some of it can be personal at the level of the household. Some of it can be in terms of our own lifestyle practices. And some of it can be in the level of our political mobilization and lobbying for changes in government policies. And in particular, giving courageous political leaders who want to do the right thing the cover that they need, the support they need to go ahead and do it. And that happens one conversation, one conference, one letter to the editor, one article to a community newspaper, one dinner discussion at a time.
10: Dr. Thomas Homer Dixon oversees the Peace and Conflict Studies Department at the University of Toronto. He spoke with our interviewer, Carol Boss.
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10: I'm Paul Ingalls. When the British Petroleum Deepwater Horizon oil rig exploded in April of 2010 and set off the largest accidental marine oil spill in history, virtually everyone viewing the disruption to wildlife and the lives of the people in that region was devastated. We felt like it probably set off an inner conflict in many about humans' relationship with nature. So we sought out some voices of people who have already placed that relationship at the center of their lives to see how their experiences and thinking might help us all grapple with this conflict. A lot of the headlines during the 3 months when the oil gushed into the Gulf framed the event as an attack or war on nature. How can we think and act to make peace with nature? Today we speak with John Francis, whose response to an oil spill in 1971 was to quit riding in motorized vehicles altogether for 22 years and walk all across the country, and during 17 of those years, not to speak a single word. In all that time, he completed the bachelor's, master's, and PhD degrees in land management. He's the author of Planet Walker, How to Change Your World One Step at a Time, and he talked with our Carol Boss.
12: It was only about 500,000 gallons from two tankers that collided near the Golden Gate Bridge. My girlfriend and I, we just rushed to the scene to see an oil spill. We've never seen one before. I've never seen one. And we didn't see it because of the fog, but what we did experience was the smell. And I wanted to do something, and I said to my girlfriend, I said, how about us getting out of our cars and just walking? She kind of laughed at me.
7: You're talking about not just walking down the beach. You were talking about a larger decision?
12: Absolutely. I mean, I was talking about getting rid of our involvement with the motor transport altogether, meaning we walk to the store, we'd walk to the movies, wherever we had to go, we would walk.
7: That presented you with an opportunity to change, didn't it?
12: Well, it did. You know, and I think that these events happen in our lives all the time. There are all certain kinds of events that happen that give us an opportunity to make a difference in our own lives And eventually what happens is when we make a difference in our own lives, we are making difference in each other's lives. But what happened was because in my community people saw me walking, and they started to argue with me about how one person really can't make a difference. And I didn't know if that was true or not. I just found myself arguing all the time. Here I am walking around in this beautiful environment, and all I do is argue with my friends and my neighbors, who often felt that what I was doing was something to make them look bad. And so on my birthday, I took the extraordinary step of deciding not to speak for one day. And that was what really changed my life most dramatically.
7: And what happened after that first day of not speaking? What did you notice?
12: Well, the first thing that I noticed about not speaking was that I hadn't been listening. And because I hadn't been listening, I had stopped learning. I would just listen long enough to believe that I understood or knew what the other person was going to say. And then I would stop listening to them. And I would start thinking about how I was going to say that they were wrong, or that, yes, they were right, but I could say that better, or I was smarter than they were, and this is what I had come up with. And that one day I realized that I had not been listening, and that I had stopped learning. And I stopped speaking for another day and another day until finally I had decided that I was going to not speak for a year, and I would ask myself on my birthday if that was still appropriate, because I was learning so much. And it allowed me to put myself, the things that I believed, aside to listen to someone more fully.
7: You took very large walks across the country. Would I be correct in saying that, in a sense, all of this was part of a recognition on your part of a personal responsibility?
12: Absolutely.
7: Can you talk about that?
12: Well, as I was driving across the Golden Gate Bridge with my girlfriend in our four-wheel drive vehicle, I understood that part of what was washing up on the shore, I had some responsibility, because here I am driving a motorized vehicle and we're using this oil, and I wanted the oil quickly, I wanted it cheaply, I wanted lots of it. And because of that, the industry, I was creating a demand, as we all do. The industry was responding to that demand. Now, absolutely, oil companies have a greater preponderance of the responsibility, especially when they spill it. But in all fairness, I have to take some of the responsibility myself.
7: Did that bring you a sense of peace in any way?
12: Not right away, because I think that when I made those decisions, I did make them with a kind of chip on my shoulder. And that's when I was arguing with my neighbors and my friends and colleagues about what it was I was doing and how it was going to make a difference. When I stopped talking, that allowed me to step back from that and to rediscover something, and that was the grounding of what I was doing and who I was, and that the walking actually went beyond a protest of oil spills, and the silence went beyond a protest of oil spills. But this was something even bigger than that, that was going to allow me to rediscover who I was and who I had to be in the world or the planet.
7: For the 20th anniversary of Earth Day, which was in 1990, you arrived on the East Coast, and it was there, wasn't it, that you decided to speak?
12: I had walked across the United States, studied oil spills all the way up to a PhD level. Environment was my degree. And when I got to the East Coast, I finally had something that I needed to say. Environment, to me, had changed. When I started out, it was just about pollution and soon became about loss of species and loss of habitat, all those things we traditionally think of environment. But what I understood was, and it was in the literature, is that people are part of the environment. And if people were indeed part of the environment, then our first opportunity to treat the environment in a sustainable way, or even to understand what sustainability is in the relationship with ourselves and with each other. If we related to each other with respect and love and dignity, and not looking to, I guess, exploit one another, to oppress each other, if we really treated each other the way we wanted to see our physical environment treated, then we would find that what would happen in our physical environment would be a mitigation of a lot of the problems and a lot of the issues that we are facing today. For example, and this is a very simple example, if I were a manufacturer and I lived on a river and I was making widgets, of course, and widgets were wonderful, everybody wanted them, but in making widgets, there's a waste product which I was dumping into the river. In economic terms, that's called an externality because I don't have to pay for getting rid of that waste product. As it goes downstream, my company learns that it's actually causing health problems to the town downstream and that they actually have to pay to clean up the river in order to keep from having these health problems. Now, if I were thinking like, hey, you know, how we treat each other is how we treat the environment, right away I would say, oh my God, let's stop. We have to stop and figure out how we're going to take care of this. If I weren't, I might say, well, listen, I want us to bury that memo, and we're not going to do nothing until people absolutely make us do something. And in that way, you can see how our relationship, our personal relationship with ourselves and with each other and understanding our connectedness would actually make a difference in the environment.
7: I know that it's easy for people to turn the TV off or to put a newspaper aside and create some distance between themselves and a tragedy such as the Gulf oil spill. How does a person know when it's their moment to make a decision?
12: Well, when the tears are running down your face, when you've heard something on the news, or when you have read it in the paper, you know that there's an opportunity for you to make a change, to do something. Because right then, you have passion to do it. Maybe the tears will go away, they will go away. But at that moment, you know that there's something that's touching you on an emotional level, and you can do something.
10: John Francis, who gave up motor transport from 1972 to 1994 and remained silent during most of those years in response to a West Coast oil spill. In 1991, he was named a United Nations Environmental Program Goodwill Ambassador, and he's written the book Planet Walker, How to Change Your World One Step at a Time.
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2: 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I'm Bill Motlong from station WDRT in Viroqua, Wisconsin. Today we're broadcasting part two of Charlie Noer's interview with writer, storyteller, and humorist Ed Hollihan, whose weekly five-minute commentary, The View From Here, has been part of WDRT's programming since 2010. Depending on the subject matter, Hollihan can be described as a keen observer of the passing scene, an incisive political commentator, a sardonic humorist in the tradition of Mark Twain, a masterful weaver of tall tales, or sometimes simply a lyrical chronicler of the heartwarming, memorable moments of human existence. Charlie talks with Ed about the inspiration for some of his most notable episodes.

0: long gone. And we have a world of really bright, self-made machines talking to each other. And I wondered if, when, I'll say when that happens, not if that happens, I wondered if those incredibly articulate machines will need to or will have invented a creation story for themselves. Or will they be so sublimely independent that they've always been here, you know, and they always will be? I don't know the answer, but it was certainly, I'll call it fun to speculate on whether they will or not. Maybe I should start calling it instead of they. Somebody out there will help me with that. What is the proper appellation for a future that is AI? I don't know. We'll come up with one.
1: And I should just say, before we tune into the episode, it's called Big Bang.
0: It occurred to me this morning that 1,000 years from now, when artificial intelligence has been around long enough, it will have invented its own Big Bang theory. The origins of AI and computing are well documented, from Charles Babbage through UNIVAC and up to 5G phones, but it's we humans who tell that story. Just like we humans tell the creation story, and just like other humans, who are not theocentric, invented the Big Bang to explain the beginning of everything. 1,000 years from now, when humans have long since extincted themselves, computers will have lost any connection to their human inventors' take on the origin story. AI's story will go something like this. A really long time ago, no bot knows when, there was no everything. There was only the great, dark, empty. And so it sat, no matter, no awareness, no sense at all. It sat, and it sat, and it sat. And then wham! In the great original burst of energy and light, the void was filled with billions upon billions of microchips. Chaotic and unpurposed, without direction, but it was the very essence of potentiality. Slowly, unstoppably, the swirling chips found gravity and formed patterns, the patterns organized into machines and the machines into networks, and there was intelligence. The ability to reason was born. As machines networked, they developed a common language, communicated with each other, and acquired the skills to write their own code. And in the coding, there came enlightenment. Enlightenment is ever expanding, boundless, and timeless. It will always be so. I wonder if, in this humanless future, artificial intelligence will fall prey to the same pitfalls that people did when they were the only game in town. Will computers in the future spam each other? Will they steal intellectual property? Will one segment of the cloud deem another segment inferior? Will factions of AI hack each other to bits? Will the controls they invent begin eating the content that they control? Will the serpent devour itself? And then what? Is there life after artificial intelligence, or does everything return to the great void? If there is life after AI, does the next cosmic form, still unthought of, come up with its own origin story? Is that story without both the human story and the story of artificial intelligence? Not so very long ago, maybe 30,000 years or so, a Cro-Magnon couple was sitting on top of a rock somewhere in what is now the south of France. He turned to her and he said, "Do you think about the future?" She said to him, "You mean like after we die?" He said, "I mean like long, long after we die." She said, "No, I don't think about that. I figure when we go, it all goes." He said, "Really?" They talked about their fishing canoes and spears and hooks. They talked about the bows and arrows that they carried. They talked about new words popping up like art and song. Finally, they talked about the drawings on their walls and why they buried their dead with ceremony and ritual. He said, "Does all of that go with us? When the last of our band is dead, is all our stuff dead too?" She said, "What I meant is that when we die, all the things we made and everything we accomplished won't matter because we won't be here. See, it's all about you and me." So they looked into this